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1: Good morning, and welcome to Squawk Box Asia. We're joining you live from Singapore, Hong Kong, and Dalian, China, and here are your headlines this morning. Asian markets are bracing for further losses after a tech-led sell-off deepened on Wall Street. Meanwhile, oil prices extend their decline on signs of easing supply risks in the Middle East, despite mixed signals from Washington and Tehran over the details of their agreement.
2: Global index provider MSCI is out with its annual market classification review, keeping South Korea in its emerging market category. Indonesia also remains an emerging market for now, but does risk a possible downgrade to frontier status if progress is not seen by its November review.
3: The World Economic Forum's Summer Davos is entering its second day, with Chinese Premier Li Qiang set to deliver opening remarks.

0: All right. So do we want to look at the markets? We have to. Markets in Japan, South Korea, and Australia just coming online. Hey, look at that. So, yes, we do want to see some recovery in markets like South Korea after that brutal sell-off. I mean, the benchmark index of South Korea declining 10% or so. And by the way, that wasn't really the first time for the KOSPI to see that kind of decline this month alone. And I think that says something about where we are in the cycle. But anyways, so let me point out that there is a recovery. So sigh of relief right there. So 8,400 points for the KOSPI, and the Nikkei 225 over in Japan is warming up here. But we did see futures action not looking so convincingly higher. So we'll see small gains coming through for Australia. ASX 200 is higher by 0.18%. Let's take a look at chip makers in South Korea following that massive sell-off stateside. And of course, we sort of preempted that in South Korea yesterday. So I should really mention the sequencing of it all. So memory rival Micron Technology plunging 13% overnight, but SK Hynix and Samsung Electronics actually picking right back up after yesterday's steep losses. I think a couple of things that did happen, and it's really the National Pension Service's rebalancing. I think that's where many people are focusing on right now. So they are doing the end of June rebalancing. And why do they rebalance? Because they have to. Because their domestic equities ran so hard that they need to trim here. And I think that might have been a factor that freaked out a lot of people. And of course, a lot of professional investors have been doing their risk management, JP, because that's what they have to do. With this level of gains, if they don't trim some of their positions, that's not really risk management. So I think it's really a combination of a lot of things, but I think those are really the major factors.
1: Yeah, that's an interesting take, actually, with regards to the recent gyrations in the markets. And it seems the memory chips stocks remain moody so far, but at least moody on the upside, as judging by how they've opened out in South Korea. Sherry, speaking of that tech sell-off stateside, some fears about AI debt taking a toll on some of the mega cap names, bringing the Nasdaq down by about 2%. CNBC's Kate Rooney has the story.
2: Part of this tech sell-off has been about sentiment. There is some renewed anxiety around AI spending by tech giants and then the growing role of debt in this entire AI build-out. A reminder, these companies are expected to plow about $750 billion into AI in terms of the build-out this year. It's up about 80% from a year ago and then depleting their cash hoards at the same time at record levels. Goldman Sachs noted recently CapEx as a percentage of free cash flow is at its highest level since the dot-com bubble. The dollar amounts are not necessarily new, but this week's fears do tend to be and appear to be

0: around all the debt, as we mentioned, in this build-out. SpaceX yesterday, the latest example, turning to the bond market. Google has been one of the largest, or Google's parent company, Alphabet, did one of the largest debt financing in this cycle that we've seen so far. Oracle also raising debt, is expected to also see negative free cash flow this year. And then there's Amazon, widely forecasted to go negative on free cash flow as well. It is laying the groundwork to tap credit markets with a shelf offering that is essentially a pre-approval from the SEC to go and do that quickly. With this new debt load, the effect of rising rates could actually move upstream here to mega cap tech. So the group used to be relatively immune to the bond market thanks to fortress balance sheets. This could make them a bit more sensitive to rising rates as the 10-year is just below 4.5. Another topic weighing on big tech this week, cheaper AI models. That's adding to this entire question about if tech companies are overspending here. Microsoft now reportedly considering offering access to the ultra-cheap Chinese model DeepSeek on its own platform. And then in the last month or so has unveiled its own fleet of discount models. CEO Satya Nadella also talking about this recently. And then finally, there is a big market dynamic that some are pointing out. JP Morgan noted that the Mag 7 stocks have become a source of funding for their clients. That is part of why these names may have sold off in the last month or so. Kate Rooney for CNBC Business News in San Francisco.
1: We're joined now by Qi Wang, who's the CIO and wealth manager at UOB Kay Hian, to talk more about the recent sell-off on Wall Street and why it's not maybe carrying over into Asia, at least judging by how the first 6 minutes of trade have manifested out here with these major markets. Qi Wang, thank you so much for joining us. And again, one of the main reasons for that sell-off that was cited by Kate Rooney there was really concerns about the sell-off, about some of the debt levels these hyperscalers are taking on to finance some of the issues. Is that salient, and is that a fair concern to have with regards to judging whether or not these stocks are overvalued, have ran their course, and could that also provide some blowback, at least for some of the Asia tech stocks that we've seen also driving some of these markets, especially in the Northeast?
2: Yeah, that's a really good question. But none of this is really new, right? We know that hyperscalers are going to spend a lot of money this year, and there is, you know, billions of dollars of AI capex at stake here. I mean, the numbers go roughly like 83% year-over-year growth in the U.S. hyperscaler AI capex in 2026. That's a very big number. I don't see a direct relation between the debt, the fundraising versus the equity prices, but it does keep the 10-year yields high, as you know, that the longer term yields in the U.S. has always been an issue. It may feed into the stock market at one point, but so far the market has been mainly focused on continuing strong AI fundamentals, even though we have these occasional flash crashes and people nervous about the macro risk and Iran and oil and all these things. But I think the underlying fundamentals for the AI industry remain very strong, and that's evident in the first quarter, second quarter numbers.
1: Indeed, that is the case, and we've also seen it play out with earnings, at least for the first quarter. So we've seen the AI rollout at least manifest. We also brought up the fact that that rates are something to watch out for, and it seems that there's two dynamics really at play here with regards to rates. One, the fact that the Fed might stay higher for longer, especially because of some of the inflationary questions that have been raised by members of the FOMC. But we also are seeing perhaps a little bit of an easing in terms of geopolitical risk. Is this the dynamic that's going to perhaps determine where rates go, and how important is that for investment managers and CIOs in terms of judging how that influences other asset classes like equities, for instance?
2: Yeah, definitely. That's very important. So there are two competing forces at play right now with respect to both the U.S., maybe even Korea, Japan markets, which is you have a top-down macro risk from Iran oil crisis and inflation pressure. Japan's already raising rates. ECB just raised rates last week. And the Fed is clearly turning hawkish. And you have a period of uncertainty when the new Fed chair, Kevin Warsh, took office, and the market just will continue to speculate on what kind of reform or changes he will make. So that is the big question mark there in terms of the top-down risk. But having said that, you know, you will continue to be seeing strong fundamentals out of the AI industries and related companies. I think for the next 3 months, the market will continue to trade along these two rhetorics, which is, like I said, the top-down risk is there, but at the same time, you have bottom-up fundamentals remain very strong. However, heading to September timeframe, we may face some real macro risk, because I believe around December or January next year is when the Fed will really start to raise rates. The market can speculate as much as they want, but I don't think the Fed is in a rush to do anything for many reasons. You know, the new Fed chair being one of the factors. I mean, he needs to be oriented and take time to ramp up. So I think based on historical experience, the market really start to pricing higher rate risk around 2 to 3 months before the actual event. So in that case, I think I'm looking at maybe September to October timeframe where the market begin to really have some resetting asset pricing. For now, and I think it will be a range-bound market and occasional spikes in volatility that we saw yesterday.
1: Fair enough, Chi-Wang. And with the expectations of higher rates, does that also mean that perhaps this narrative or the expectations at the start of the year of a weaker dollar are actually now starting to wane? The expectations earlier this year were that the greenback would start to give back some gains, but we've seen it do anything but that, especially because of the risk-off sentiment that's really hit markets. I ask that also because the dollar and where the dollar moves also it plays a bit of a determinant in terms of how it shapes outlook for Asian markets in this side of the world.
2: Yeah, definitely. Dollar is very important, and it's dollar important to Asian markets, a dollar important to risk-free rate, to gold. So long-term, we're still bullish on things like gold and Asian emerging market equities. But in the short term, because there's higher rate expectation, by the way, recently the expectation for rate hike has been moved up. About a week ago, the consensus was around December, as I said, but now the market expect somewhere around September to October. But we continue to believe it will be a year-end rate hike event. And with that kind of expectation of higher rates and a more hawkish Fed, I think dollar will continue to be strong. And another factor is that you have elevated oil prices, which help the dollar. And you also have the Iran war. I don't think is ending. I don't see a clear end to that, even though the market expects a quick resolution. So all these factors will contribute to a short-term strong dollar. But having said that, I think it's not really about the dollar. Even the dollar is important. I think it's really about the macro risk I talked about earlier. And then there's no major change. There's no turning point in the AI fundamentals. But the market now is becoming nervous, and the expectation also is very high. There's a lot of leverage in both U.S. and Korea and Japan markets, which is driving the recent corrections.
1: Yeah, but if the dollar does remain firm for the time being in the short term, Chi-Wang, are there markets in Asia that might be more vulnerable to this dollar strength than others? And if so, what markets might be worth watching in terms of being vulnerable to this firmer greenback?
2: Also, really good question. Yes, the answer is yes or no. I would say based on historical experience, if you look at historically how emerging market trade, it's probably more than 50% on the dollar. But again, today we're in AI age. So Asia is not Asia 10, 20, 30 years ago. It's probably not even comparable to the internet bubble. Just think about how important companies like TSMC and Hynix and Samsung are in the current AI ecosystem, almost indispensable. So I think there's enough of a strong tailwind behind the selected Asian companies, and these are not small companies either. These are all the top companies in respective markets. So I think the dollar, it may acerbate the correction, or it may, you know, add fuel to the fire, but it really is not the determining factor here. I think for the next 3 months, like I said, there is macro risk, but the macro risk will not really coming into September or October. And for the next 3 months, it's really about AI fundamentals, and we continue to see strong numbers out of these companies.
3: Hmm. You know, can we pull up that wall once again? I mean, we were just looking at some of the tech names at Chi-Wang on the wall there. I mean, Samsung down, what, like close to 10% yesterday. and then it's up 7% the following day.
2: Yes.
3: I know that this is a large conglomerate. It's really the household Chaebol name in South Korea, Jiwon.
2: Yeah, yeah.
3: Isn't it acting like a meme stock in a way? Like, it doesn't, does that show something about South Korean markets, perhaps?
2: Mm.
3: Or maybe that's the reason why South Korea has had Korea discount for so long, that it's sort of acting, behaving in a way that so volatile, easily swayed by not so fundamentally driven stories, like, of course, pension fund rebalancing spooks some market participants out there. Do you have a line on that?
2: Not an expert on Korean markets, but I do know that there's a lot of leverage in these stocks. From Hang Seng to Hynix, and not just Korean investors speculating on those stocks, but also a lot of Hong Kong investors. As you know, these 2X, 3X ETFs are now the most liquid and the biggest ETFs in Hong Kong. So that's the unfortunate part of the equation, which is you do have strong fundamentals out of these companies, but also a lot of investor retail participation, and a lot of investor speculation and over-optimism. But like I said, as long as these companies continue to deliver in the memory sector, we're not seeing any slowdown of the market's fear about. Definitely does not sync with the movements in the last couple of days with respect to the major correction. Having said that, also that, you know, the back to the volatility, there's an asymmetric emotion here, because don't forget, these stocks were also very volatile on the way up. But kind of nobody complained. But now it's down. The market is kind of symmetric, but the people's reaction to these movements tend to be asymmetric. Mm. Nobody's complaining when the market was up and volatile. Now it's down and volatile. I think people suddenly feel like the sky's falling. I don't think the sky's falling. I don't think this is the beginning of the real correction yet, having said that the fundamentals in AI industry remain robust. But back to your observation, I think the institutional investors are turning a bit cautious, including,
3: yes,
2: you said, the pension funds. In the U.S., if you look at the selling in the last few days, most of it's institutional flow from long-only funds to hedge funds. It's not like, again, it's not like they don't like the AI fundamentals.
3: Yeah.
2: It's not like they don't. It's not like they're taking a different view on AI. It's really about, okay, you know, these stocks are gone up multiple times
3: year
2: to day, and maybe it's time to take some profit. And that also, like I said, adds to the market jittery.
3: Yeah, and I think it's also about finding new trades while staying within AI,
2: yes,
3: ecosystem, the, yeah, beneficiaries or the subsets of the memory trade or the,
2: yeah,
3: semiconductors, right? Or would you buy into those right now?
2: We were actually kind of late to the game on that, but that seems to be a major theme year to day, which is a rotation of these AI bottlenecks. So in the beginning was the logic chips like ASICs, and then the memory, flash, even the non-high bandwidth memory. Now it's a hot commodity because of the capacity shortage. Capacitors, optics, copper. Recently was semiconductor equipment, even. That's very upstream, even beyond TSMC. Yes, I think the market is constantly looking for new ways to play this, and this is very typical in the early stage of an AI revolution or any technological revolution. We tend to monitor these closely. We like to play some of these ourselves as more of a trading, but I think the core remain companies like NVIDIA, Broadcom, and the hyperscalers you mentioned earlier, Amazon, Google, Microsoft, all these are extremely well-positioned companies.
3: Why do you single them out? Is it the scale? Is it the market that they enjoy?
2: Yeah, the scale, their crucialness to the AI ecosystem. I mean, they're the ones spending the money. If they stop spending, that would be really bad news for everything I talk about. So I think they're really driving this whole AI revolution, and they're borrowing money, they're raising equity, they're investing hundreds of billions into the AI infrastructure. and they tend to sit at the center of everything that we just talk about. But just that the rhetoric the market believe all because of the memory price hikes and because of the hardware costs is out of control is not good for these companies because their margin gets squeezed and they have a return on investment problem.
3: But you just mentioned all the American names, U.S. names. What about some of the ones in China?
2: Good question. So China, we have something like Alibaba Tencent.
3: I'm aware of that, yeah.
2: Yeah.
3: Core and recommendation.
2: They're both down double digits year to date. China is a drastically different story because these companies, big tech China, still continue to face regulatory risk, and that's not going away. And then you look at on the other side of the ocean, the U.S. big tech company have probably positive regulatory risk because the President Trump took office. It is less regulatory pressure. There's less antitrust pressure on these companies, in fact.
3: You don't think the Anthropic-related drama is a negative regulatory story?
2: It's a short-term negative, but, you know, clearly Donald Trump is very pro-AI. And yesterday he even signed something into quantum computing. I think the government is very pro-Silicon Valley at this point. But back to China, I think regulatory risk is one thing. Our lack of chips is another. So everything we talk about, even though the hyperscalers are at the center, but you know companies like NVIDIA are still critical to this whole computing infrastructure.
3: Okay.
2: And China tend to lack in the U.S.
3: Definitely sensing a shift in your tone on these names, Qi Wang. Thank you so much for joining us. We'll leave it there, but let's pick back up very soon right here on Squawk Box Asia. Qi Wang there from UOB, Kay Hian. And as we tail into a break here, we will leave you with a look at Kospi's top gainers and losers in early trade. Squawk Box Asia, we'll be right back.

0: This right here is confidence in a bottle.
1: Makes me feel so much more confident than I've ever felt.
2: They are some of the hottest videos on social media. Those videos claiming to instantly get rid of bags under your eyes. Annette Figueroa is here to tell us why she says this one is for real.
3: This one is for real, and I'm so excited. We even have a video, and all he uses is a small amount on a clean, dry face. And what it does is it tightens and lifts the appearance of bags underneath your eyes. And I did this to my father. We were at home, so we applied it to his under eye bags. And let me tell you, we were so excited. In under 10 minutes, they visibly disappeared from view. And now it is literally part of both of our daily routines. And not only does it work on the bags, it works on the appearance of crow's feet, fine lines, and wrinkles.
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10: Welcome back. You're watching Squawk Box Asia on CNBC. Take a look at how U.S. Treasury yields are doing, and they're actually picking back up. And pretty interesting how U.S. equity futures are picking back up at the same time. CNBC's Rick Santelli, though, has more on what's moving the markets in today's bond report.
11: Good morning, Asia, Australia, New Zealand. Well, today had a little bit of everything. We had some statistics out, S&P Global Manufacturing, Service, and Composite PMIs, all three better than expected, all three above 50, all three sequentially higher. And I really do want to underscore, manufacturing continues to show improvement. As for tomorrow, our May read on new home sales, but maybe the most important issue has been supply. Today we had the first of a three-part offering from the U.S. Treasury for a total of $183 billion. Today was $69 billion 2 years. The auction was slightly above average. And do consider that yesterday a two-year closed at the highest yields going back almost 16 months. So I would have expected maybe we get a little bit more demand going the other way, considering that the prices, of course, have continued to fall, pushing yields higher. But it was only slightly better than average, and tomorrow we'll see a little further down the curve, $70 billion on the five-year, and the last tranche will be $44 billion on the seven-year. As for markets today, well, the color was red in equities, deep red on the NASDAQ, pretty red on the S&P 500. The Dow was going in and out of the green, but ultimately closed in the red as well. All markets must take a bit of a breather. And this really was a bit of a reversal in some of the AI names, especially in storage. If we continue to monitor the equities moving forward, many are pointing towards the volatility that we've had of late. But it shouldn't be shocking, especially when you look at some of the distance some of these indices have covered over the last several years, like the NASDAQ in particular. On the interest rate side, a rare steepening of the yield curve as short maturities tried to rebound from that rather nasty close yesterday on short maturities with their yields higher. And if we look at year to date, we continue to monitor that short maturities are reflecting a change in sentiment on Fed watchers from an easing cycle to the possibility of a tightening cycle. Foreign exchange, the yen hovering very close to 40-year lows, the dollar index hovering at 13-month highs. Reporting from the CME HQ, I'm Rick Santelli, CNBC Business News, Chicago.
5: Well, let's check, get another check in on how oil prices are faring today. And crude futures are still in negative territory on signs of easing supply risks in the Middle East. We take a look at Brent crude now, declining and dipping to about $76.81 a barrel. And despite mixed signals from Washington, D.C. and Tehran over the details of their agreement, as we saw Brent crude just coming online in the red and WTI also pulling back to just under $73 a barrel, Sherry.
10: And still ahead on a Squawk Asia, South Korea once again missing out on MSCI Developed Markets watch list. We'll discuss what this means for investors with Benson Wu of B of A Global Research right here at the Hong Kong studio right after this break. Stick around.

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7: You're watching Squawk Box Asia. We do another quick check on markets currently trading in Asia, and we're seeing that there are all shades of green for the markets in Tokyo, Seoul, and Sydney. The Nikkei 225 up by about 0.25%. But take a look at the South Korean KOSPI rebounding from that Tuesday meltdown. We're seeing the KOSPI looking quite strong, surging 3.8% higher, while the ASX 200 is flat to the upside. Meantime, global index provider MSCI is out with its market classification review for the year. In what could be considered as a reprieve, MSCI extended Indonesia's emerging market status review until November, saying it could be downgraded to frontier classification if it does not see progress by then. MSCI flagged concerns over transparency and trading practices, despite recent reform efforts by Indonesian regulators. In fact, we are also getting some commentary now from the Indonesian financial regulators, that is, and they are saying that MSCI's announcement will accelerate market reform agenda and provide the momentum to accelerate some of these market reforms, and will maintain communication with global index providers. They've also said that and stated that Indonesia's capital markets are still very attractive to domestic and global investors. But as we know, the clock is ticking. They have been given a stay of execution, will have until November to execute enough reforms that will be seen satisfactory by MSCI to keep them in that emerging market status. If we do see them downgraded to frontier market by the end of the year, it does mean that we might even see more headwinds for Indonesian markets and stocks that are already trading well in a bear market so far in today's session. Sherry.
8: And let's stay with that review, JP. South Korea has once again failed to secure a place on the index provider's watch list for possible inclusion in its developed market index. MSCI says that despite South Korea's recent progress on market reforms, long-standing issues, including limited offshore trading of the Korean won and restrictions faced by foreign investors, have yet to be fully resolved. South Korea has been part of MSCI's emerging markets index since 1992. It was first added to the developed market watch list back in 2008, but was removed in 2014 due to insufficient market accessibility. Benson Wu is a Korea economist at the BofA Global Research, joining us live right here in our Hong Kong studio. And, of course, our East Asia reporter, Lisa Kim, is joining the conversation as well. Benson, thank you so much for coming in. This MSCI review, I mean, why is it so hard for South Korea to get this done? I mean, I thought the whole mandate is there. The mission is to get rid of all the Korea discount and this particular bit. So they don't have a full deliverable offshore Korean one market. Why is there a pushback? What's the challenge here?
9: Yeah, so I would say that this morning, the result is not unexpected. So I have to say that the investors are always looking for that Korea is seeking to increasing their accessibility issues. Mm-hmm. And I would say that MSCI is correct that when investors are looking into the Korean market, they are trying to get, especially towards the FX market. They don't have enough of the resources and also the quotas into delivering or hedging their currencies. Mm. So that is the one issue. And I think the government has been making very clear this year they're going to be doing more reforms towards this area. And maybe starting from next month, we're going to be seeing a 24-hour trading on the Korean won starting from next month. Mm. But I think in terms of MSCI, they will be watching for the implementation rather than, you're going to be launching. So there's still differences for the practical issues to be assessing. So before they can, assessing whether we are in a better position for the inclusion in the next year's review. Yeah.
8: And for those who may not be watching South Korea so closely but want to understand, because they walk into the Korean market narrative and see a lot of value up program all over it, and there has been some meaningful progress, I would say. But I feel like there is a fundamental gap between what MSCI wants to see happening in South Korea and why the Korean government wants to do its value-up program. Yeah.
9: I would say this is always being a multi-year process. So it's not like something that the government's advocating one single year and it will be done very quickly. And I think the government, the Korean market has been already seeing many of the developments already. There are increasing numbers of the English disclosures for their filings. There are improving their FX accessibilities. Mm. And also the Korean market already being one of the largest equity market in the world, and it's the second largest in the EM MSCI basket. So there are improvements that we have seen over the years, and the value up programs for Korea has been already starting 2 years ago. So we have seen this progress, and I believe in MSCI has already also seen a similar path. It's just we might need another several months or some practical period so that people are getting more confident that this is not a short lived of the reform that we are seeing. Mm-hmm. So, and I do believe in that the current, the President Lee's government are pushing hard for the capital reform as one of the key agenda in his political forecast right now.
8: Yeah. Okay. Lisa?
10: Benson, I'm Lisa in Singapore. So the South Korean won is at its weakest since the global financial crisis. And when I monitor the Korean won day in and day out, it pretty much moves together with the Thai baht and Malaysia ringgit. So I'm wondering if 24-hour trading could potentially amplify volatility in the South Korean won when trades are, thin, or will it help stabilize the won? Like, what do you think?
9: Yeah, so I will not ruling out the possibility that, I think the thing for more trading hours is just to embracing of more of the global accessibility to the market volatilities. So it will be more tradings for people are buying and also other people are selling. So I think this is a good way that we're looking into potentially increasing the trading volumes rather than to looking at the directional of the currency that might be moving after potentially the launching for the 24-hour tradings. But I think the one of the feedback we are getting is that even if there is a starting or kicking starting on the 24-hour tradings, they are still very limited of the trading activities that are in the non-Korean hours. So we don't really see, I think that simply launching for the 24-hour trading will not be increasing significantly for the trading volume for themselves overnight. So still a multi-year process, and also depending on how much more of the other form of the financings that Korea could be providing to the global investors.
10: So, you know, I talked to Korea Exchange CEO Chung Eun-bo earlier this month, and we talked about this potential upgrade, and he touched on the very fact that South Korean is still a local currency, and he mentioned that in the context of Korean officials thinking of approaching this, you know, accessibility issue gradually, so gradually transitioning to a fully functioning offshore currency market. But it made me wonder, I think you kind of touched on it, is there enough demand for the South Korean won when retail investors and foreign investors are either selling off South Korean stocks like we saw yesterday foreign investors do, and while retail investors are going for U.S. stocks? And that's what, you know, the Bank of Korea mentioned as a big factor behind the South Korean won's weakness.
9: Yeah. So I would say that the financial floor, yes, has been dominating the currencies right at the moment. And this is not a new thing. So from last year, what we see is that there was a, you know, retailers are very enthusiastic into the U.S. equity stocks, and they are, you know, exchanging their currencies and purchasing overseas market. And now this year is, you know, the other way around, and we are not seeing too much of the outflows coming from the retailers right now. But on the other hand, you know, some of the foreign investors, because they're hitting the limit when they are investing in the Korea market, and they, for the rebalancing issues, they are actually pouring some money out. So that actually creating additional outflows for the currencies. So waiting on the weaker currencies that we are looking into. So I think that is something that is still ongoing. But I think I have to say that, as I mentioned earlier, Korea market has been growing very fast into the equity space, right? So year to date, despite all the turbulence that we have seen, you know, yesterday, we are still having over 100% of returns in the index for now. And I would say that the sharp increase in the index will always come along with the increase in volatilities. And for now, for what we are looking at is that that might be flow-driven, technical-driven, but fundamentals still remain intact. And I do see that there is an increasing awareness for the global investors to see Korea as a potential, for example, a potential winner for the AI games, and there will be seizing of more market caps amid the super AI cycle that we are experiencing right now. Just to share in one more thing, that last week we were hosting our Korea conference in Seoul, and I do see that there is hundreds of global investors coming to our venues and stay awake with us to knowing more about the Korea market, knowing more about the sectors. And in terms of the attendees, we see a doubling the size for the global investors this year for the conference. So I think that just judging from the numbers, you can tell how much more of the global awareness that Korea has been already starting to attracting at the global levels right now. I think this is really important and also the good signs for the Korean market at the moment.
10: Yeah, Benson, I know you don't have a crystal ball, but what's more of a more realistic time frame for, you know, the next window of opportunity for South Korea to make that status upgrade finally?
9: So I would say that the trajectory is very clear. The government, as I mentioned, President Lee is really into the capital market reform. So I would say that right now, at least the direction is aligned with MSCI, what they want, and also what the current government and also the financial market in Korea has been wanted towards that angle. So next year will be earliest window that we're looking into another time window for the watch list. And if there's going to be having any inclusions, they will be have another year of a review before formally to be included in the index, and then waiting another year for the actual flows to come in. So it is, as I said earlier, it's going to be a multi-year process. It's not something to be happening overnight, but I do see the chances are getting higher towards the next review. I think that is the takeaway that I'm getting right now. Yep.
8: Benson, thank you so much for joining us. That was Benson Wu from BofA. And of course, my thanks to Lisa for joining the conversation as well. Thank you very much. Still ahead on Squawk Asia, we'll return to the World Economic Forum's Summer Davos in Dalian, China, where our Elaine is standing by. Elaine, what do you have coming up?
11: Hey, Sherry. So in a couple of minutes, I'll be speaking with Zhou Ngai, the Greater China Chairman of McKinsey. So stay tuned for that.

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9: Welcome back. I'm live in Dalian at the Summer Davos, and joining me now is Joe Nye, the Greater China Chairman of McKinsey. Joe, it's great to have you back with us. So we're here in Dalian at the Summer Davos, and I learned, I think more than 2,000 participants are here, which is a record number. There are a lot of people traveling from abroad. What do you think is, you know, the big question that they have that they want to understand about China, or what are they really preoccupied with on this trip here?
10: Well, first of all, the weather here is much better this year. It's not so hot, right? And I think that's not the reason why people are here. I think this year, 2026, I've seen more CEOs and boards have their meetings in China than I've ever seen since probably 2001 when the WTO happened. Like, why are they here? I think the first reason, which everyone has on their mind, is basically, what do I do with China, right? I mean, the question is now, China is no longer just a exporting hard goods, right? This is actually where innovation is happening. Here's where a lot of IP, intellectual property, is being developed. And here's also where I think people see the next frontier of technology, whatever you want to see, right? AI, robotics, right? Biotech, all these things are basically at the top end of what the world is actually seeing of commercialization. So I do think people are now coming to China, not to sell into China, but to see what they can actually discover from China for the rest of the world. And that's why you see all these people here.
9: That's really interesting, because I think for a longest time, you know, companies, they are eyeing China's massive market, but it has turned out that it's not so easy to crack it, you know, especially now with all this competition and Chinese firms being very competitive. So it is, in a sense, really coming to learn about, you know, the new energy sector and whatnot. But what are some of the specifics? You mentioned technology, or like, would it be supply chain capabilities? What are
10: they? So we're the hotspots, right? I mean, the first one, which I think is quite timely and quite interesting, is, you know, all the kind of new sustainable energy projects. Yeah, I think, you know, maybe in the last 1 or 2 years, we're a little bit more looking at whether the sustainability angle is over. But I think that, you know, the recent, you know, war and everything else have reminded us that, look, energy is very important, right? And energy that powers AI is very, very important, right? So people look at China and say, well, you know, they have actually some of the cheapest, most cost-effective value for money, whether it's solar panels or wind or all these. And so therefore, one of the things that's actually quite a hot spot now is actually all the Chinese new energy companies have a new lease on life, right, this year, from all the things that's happening, right? The second one, I think it's embedded AI, and this is actually robotics, right? Where I think when you walk outside, right, you see all these, whether they're startups or more advanced companies, and we see all these robots dancing and all that. But, you know, I think robotics usage on the industrial side is one, you know, often kind of, you know, below the radar story. I think that right now when you go to any Chinese factory, right, and when we do our own kind of research and working with companies, I think there's more automation and robotics that's been deployed in Chinese factories than anywhere else in the world. So I think embedded AI is where another big frontier is happening. The third one, and you see everywhere, is biotech, right? I think that, you know, 40% of global drugs pipeline is actually here, right? So all the, you know, in some ways, you know, I call it, once we had a kind of labor dividend, right now China is enjoying a kind of engineer or researcher dividend. And that's actually what's happening here, right here, where I think that the research, you know, the R&D and all that, the value for money is just at a cost equation that's kind of unbeatable right now globally.
9: So if companies are really, you know, trying to take a page, learn from the new tech here, do you think they are still trying to look for opportunities in the Chinese market? And if so, what are, you know, the models that they can use? I mean, we've been talking about In China for China for a long time, but are there updates or nuances to that in this new economic reality?
10: I think there absolutely needs to be a new model. I think once upon a time, I think that it's basically, you know, manufactured in China, shipping to the rest of the world, right? It was like the export containers, right, going from the east to the west. I think right now there are going to be very, you know, different variations happening, right? First of all, I think every country around the world is thinking about their own industrial policy, right? It's around, like, I still got to have some manufacturing here, but what am I going to do? So I do think China has increasingly become the factory for factories, right? So if I want to have, like, factories here, right, in Europe or wherever it is, right, I actually need someone to supply these factories, right? And that's actually where China is, the factory for factories. That's one idea, right? The other one, I think once upon a time, we saw a lot of kind of Western companies come to China to do JVs and do, you know, tech transfers, right, to actually manufacture in China. I think that you'll see the next breed of companies that are going from China to other places to set up JVs, right, to actually manufacturing there, yeah, where they bring export their IP and their technology and their, you know, manufacturing capability, right, to somewhere else. And I do think that all these Chinese companies have a role to play in the industry policies, right, of these countries, right? And I think that that's going to be like another idea or collaboration where I think we will see in the next few years.
9: So basically using the Chinese factories for export because of the supply chain and the manufacturing prowess here.
10: Absolutely, right. And then one more, which I think is important, you know, where everyone asks me the question on, like, how can they do these things at China speed or, you know, the China vitality, right? And one of the things which is actually quite interesting is that when you see any survey in the world today, right, the Chinese are much more receptive of AI, right? So you see the percentage of people think get excited about AI is like in the 80s. Whereas when you look at, you know, more developed markets, right, that number is in the 30s, right? Because people are worried about jobs and stability and lots of other things, right? This country have seen in the past 20 years what technology can do for the industry, for to leapfrog, to accelerate for economic growth. And I think they're betting that AI and all these other frontier technologies will bring them to the next frontier. So I do think that that mentality, that culture, that kind of is very pervasive in the economy is something where people come here to take a look for themselves, right, and get either scared or motivated, right, and inspired, right, to go back, right, and do something about it.
9: And I know you're on a panel tomorrow on U.S.-China, so I'm going to ask you about that. Not much has changed since the Trump-Xi summit, although we've seen headlines here and there, you know, Pentagon blacklisting these companies and Alibaba suing them now for this blacklisting and military allegations. So where do you think this relationship will go from here? Because from the summit, we did see perhaps a beginning of an attempt at least to stabilize ties.
10: Well, we're in 2026, June right now. If you ask me compared to where we were 1, 2, 3 years ago, I think we're in a much better place, right? I think that right now things have stabilized. I think that, you know, there's quite a lot of interaction and discussions that's going on. Look, geopolitics will remain challenging and complicated. I think every country will think about their own sovereignty, will think about resilience, think about security. I think it's not only China-US, I think it's every country right in the world will think about that. I think AI brings a whole other dimension around how we think about security as well. So I think that, you know, all this will increasingly become a topic, right? So I do think that that is, you know, the world that we live in. However, China-US, I think that we are in a stage where things are stabilizing. You know, when I talk to US CEOs in China, I think that they are quite, you know, positive, right, about the relations. I think that they are still looking at China as a very big part of either the end market or part of the supply chain, right, or their ambitions, right? So I do see that. On the other hand, right, I do think for multinationals in China, US companies included, I do think that there's more of a little bit of a, right, do I try to get a Chinese partner, right, in China, right? So you see, for example, you know, Starbucks finding a Chinese partner, right, to help them for the next growth phase. You see a lot of these companies think a little bit more around, right, whether it's just me or whether I need to have, you know, some other structure for me to navigate by the next 10 years. I do think that increasingly will also become a trend.
9: Yeah, fascinating conversation about, you know, why MNCs are here, how can they stay competitive, and what that means for global supply chains and more. That was Zhou Ngai, McKinsey's Greater China Chairman. We'll be back.
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17: Welcome back to Squawk Box Asia. We want to take a look at how Asian markets are faring the first hour of trade for Tokyo, Seoul, and Sydney. You've seen that sentiment out in Japan has soured the Nikkei 225, now down by about 0.7%. Of course, the story today is the KOSPI's bounce back after that near 10% plunge yesterday. The South Korean benchmark now jumping 3.5% higher today's session. And on that note, we also want to check in on chip stocks in South Korea and in Japan today. And you're seeing the strong performance, that is a strong surge from Samsung Electronics jumping 7.5% higher, and SK Hynix also looking quite solid. Not the same, though, and not as solid across the board four Japanese chip-related stocks, the likes of Renesas falling by about 2.5%, and Tokyo Electron down by about 3%, just over 3% in the red. Well, stay tuned for the rest of the market opens at the top of the next hour, because Taiwan, Singapore, and Malaysia are all set to open in just a couple of minutes. We're back in two.

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1: Your neck is one of the first areas to show signs of aging, but now there's an easy way to turn back the clock. Introducing Decladerm, a clinically studied cream designed specifically to smooth and firm the delicate skin on your neck and décolleté area.
2: I have these lines, these folds in my neck. And now, surprisingly, since I've used Decladerm, it really amazed me, like the first time I put it on, and I'm looking at it saying, this can't possibly be working already. And after a week, I realized that it really smoothed out the skin.
1: Decladerm combines the power of retinol with the natural benefits of bakuchiol, a clinically studied duo that visibly resurfaces your skin, working to reduce the look of wrinkles and crepiness. No needles, no doctor's visits, just real results.
3: I'm kind of amazed. I'm amazed at the changes that I see in my neck. I'm in my 50s and I just started using Decladerm, and I've only been using it for a few months, and the change is already so clear that I can only imagine what it will look like as I continue to use this product.
1: Decladerm contains retinol, which aids your skin's natural cell turnover and helps to promote healthy collagen and elastin levels. 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

0: Ice Cube's Big 3 is back. The most competitive basketball league on earth is on CBS this Saturday. Big 3 All-Star Dwight Howard and the LA Riot take on Greg Monroe and the Dallas Power. Then Coach Rick Mahorn, Sensation Nasir Khor, and the Detroit Amps look to protect home court against back-to-back MVP Michael Beasley and the defending champs Miami 305. The game played the way you love. Watch live Saturday on CBS at 4 p.m. Eastern, 1 p.m. Pacific, and catch replays on BET.
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4: ...of listings in Hong Kong. We'll hear exclusively from the COO, Jonathan Fan, on the heels of its IPO in less than 30 minutes.
5: The World Economic Forum Summer Davos has entered its second day in Dalian, China, with Chinese Premier Li Qiang set to deliver opening remarks this morning.

0: All right, but first things first, let's kick things off with a look at how oil prices are faring in the midweek session. We're seeing that both Brent and WTI continue to give back and continue to on that easing path downwards. We're seeing Brent crude now just down by about 0.2% to $76.59 a barrel, and WTI also down by a similar clip to about $72.65. Keep in mind, Singapore, Malaysia, and Taiwan have all joined the trading day this hump day, and we are seeing that it is a bit mixed of the upside. The Straits Times Index, as we said earlier on, finding its footing, but in the last minute and change, we've seen it now build some momentum and up modestly, but up by about 0.25%. The Bursa Malaysia also trading about a 0.1% in the green. Meanwhile, the Taiwan TAIEX, which does have a bit of a chip component and a tech component there, with the AR trading in the red, down by about 1.7%. And speaking of those stocks in Taipei, take a look at chip stocks that are listed there, following the tech route stateside. And also not a pretty picture when you're looking at the likes of foundry giant TSMC opening the day 2% in the red, and also the likes of Hon Hai, which is trading about 1% lower in today's session. United Micro, though, continuing to defy the broader tech downturn, and they are up quite significantly, also jumping 2% in the green. Also, Japan and South Korea have been open for about an hour. And we'll see if we continue to see that divergence between Tokyo and Seoul. And it is continuing. The Nikkei 225, about 0.5% in the red. Meanwhile, the South Korean KOSPI trying to come back and bounce back from that near 10% plunge on Tuesday in Seoul, the Seoul benchmark, finally at Seoul, jumping 3% higher so far in this Wednesday morning session. And speaking of South Korea, the MSCI has kept Korea's stock market out of the developed markets watch list, citing forex limits. Our East Asia reporter Lisa Kim joins us now with more. Lisa, South Korea wasn't the only market disappointed with MSCI's review. Apparently, it was Indonesia as well.
1: Yeah, so, you know, in the MSCI's annual market reclassification review, the index provider maintained South Korea's emerging market status. And the review results basically boil down to one factor as it relates to South Korea. It needs more accessibility and liquidity of the South Korean won for foreign investors. MSCI basically said in its results announcement that South Korean won is not deliverable offshore, and that institutional investors will need to be convinced that the trading of the South Korean won in overnight markets will eventually provide large, deep, and consistent pools of liquidity plus tight execution that are comparable to other developed market currencies. South Korea's finance ministry saying in a statement in response to the results that it understands that South Korea was not added to the developed market index this year because of reforms that are taking place, but that it expects that if it continues to pursue these market reforms, that it will eventually be included in that developed market index eventually. You know, next month, South Korea will move to 24-hour currency trading system, which is one thing that the MSCI pointed. But overall, the South Korean won is at its weakest since the global financial crisis. Last year, the Bank of Korea said South Korean retail investors' preference for U.S. equities were behind the won's depreciation. And this year, it's the massive rally in the KOSPI that's causing

0: some of the foreign investors to rebalance their portfolios and therefore selling South Korean wons. That's behind the South Korean won's weakness. So won is on everyone's watch list today, Sherry.
1: Yeah, and you know, this fully deliverable offshore Korean won market is something that South Korea doesn't have right now. That was really the centerpiece of MSCI's rejection of it all. And we were just discussing with the Benson Wu of a BofA in the last hour about why this is so challenging for South Korea. The progress is there, but it's just really not really hitting the fundamental milestones just yet for South Korea.
0: No, that's what he said. And when I asked him about how much of an effect this 24-hour around-the-clock trading will have in easing some of the concerns or whether it will amplify volatility, he said that, you know, extended trading hours is more to give global investors accessibility to the South Korean won trading. But he mentioned that it's a multi-year process. And I just wonder what else the South Korean officials can do, given that this has been on their watch list for as long as I can remember, Sherry.
1: Yeah, and so for those who don't really know South Korea as a market just yet, and I feel like the whole world just sort of woke up in 2026 and tried to really understand it as a market to invest in because of the parabolic rise in memory stocks. But it is an emerging market also in the sense that despite the fact that it has all these global household names like Hyundai, Samsung, and SK, that it is also getting, it is easily swayed by short selling pressure and also how politicians read short selling and they try to protect the retail cohort because they are very influential political bloc, essentially voters out there. So that kind of thinking by the governments and politicians, that is also a problem that MSCI has with South Korea.
0: Yeah, I mean, over the past couple of months, we've certainly heard sort of what I view as sort of unusual commentary from government or politicians or South Korean officials from the presidential office, particularly comments around a potential dividend, stock dividend of sorts, or was it tax dividend? That was very out of the ordinary, but recently we heard similar, once again, a commentary from South Korean officials, basically kind of surprising markets and investors with more of a non-market friendly commentary. So I think that's something that investors are keeping tabs on because it could come out of sort of nowhere.
2: Yeah, what's interesting and fascinating about South Korea and the fact that it all is coming down to the FX markets and developing these FX markets even more, it seems that we might see risks in South Korean markets shifting from concentration risks on these semiconductor stocks that have done a lot of the heavy lifting, pushing them to these record highs. And if we start to see more of the more developed FX market that can trade around the clock with more liquidity, it might also mean that there's more action coming into the South Korean markets. That could also mean that there's less, it's harder to determine exactly how volatility will react, how emotional these markets might start to trade if that does happen. So maybe it's also a matter of just trying to establish the proper FX markets and also being more accustomed to perhaps some swings if they do get upgraded to the developed market status. And if these FX markets start to introduce this new set of possible short-term volatility, we hope. And really, it's just a matter also of letting go of some of the controls that are in place in South Korea to get to that developed market status. However, given how far they've come up, ladies, it maybe at this point, maybe an upgrade in developed market status might not be high on the priorities for South Korea, because right now there's a lot of momentum to go around, albeit coming from certain sectors in this particular space.
0: Yeah, that's one thing. I mean, you know, the past couple of days, we've gotten upgrades to GDP, global financial institutions upgrading their GDP outlook for South Korea, citing this rally or boom in AI. Last time I remember, Bank of America, that is, upgraded its outlook for South Korea GDP for this year, ditto for ING. So, you know, there's a lot of optimism in South Korea, particularly with the stock market and the chip rally, that maybe currency is not really, you know, taking priority, but something that's on the list because it's trading in the 1500 level to the dollar, but it's been trading in that level for quite some time now. So people are wondering if this is a new normal, if this is not. What do you think, Sherry?
1: Yeah. Lisa, thank you so much for that. And, you know, we're going to just pose that question to Christopher, who has been sitting here listening to our chat very much patiently. Christopher Hamilton is head of client solutions in Asia Pacific at Invesco. Christopher, so you are listening to our conversation and the part that you are nodding very eagerly, I'm going to pick up there and really the short selling related drama, really this different waves of policies around that in South Korea. I think that says something about the psyche of the South Korean stock markets and how what we should understand as global investors. How do you react to this MSCI decision? How do you view South Korea as a market?
3: Sure. I think high level, we're not surprised by the decision. Mm. And I kind of listened to your conversation earlier. I think what I wholeheartedly agree with is while the rationale that MSCI is laying out, want exchangeability, goes much deeper than that.
1: Yeah.
3: It's not just one reason. It's multiple reasons, which is why we have this conversation around index inclusion every couple of years and have a tendency to arrive at the same result.
1: Mm. And the conversation around the AI dividends. And I know that this is something in a similar manner, something that's playing out in the U.S. as well. But every time a politician or a presidential office official talking about some sort of a tax on unrealized profits, and that definitely added some noise, I think, to yesterday's meltdown. Like, is that something that makes you go, OK, you know what, I'm going to hold my fire and I'm not going to really go into too much in South Korean markets?
3: It's a great point. And I think what this really points to are the unintended risks of highly concentrated markets. Mm. We've typically had this conversation with respect to U.S. markets and the S&P 500. But like we were talking about earlier, the emerging markets index is even more concentrated. So you have higher regulatory risk, more uncertainty, and higher concentration. And really, the confluence of all those factors, I think, as a professional asset allocator, does make us pause somewhat and think back and say, well, okay, how can we better diversify our portfolio against these types of risks?
1: And it's interesting that you say that, because this is something that I was raising at the top of the show this morning, that it's about risk management. The reason why foreign investors have been net selling out of South Korea, because it did double year to date, they need to risk manage. They need to manage risk, because if they don't, then they're not really managing the risk for their clients' and money. And sure, it's sort of inviting some tourist money out there that who want to sort of chase this kind of a momentum. So it's really come to that in South Korea right now. Is that net negative for people who want to get into these names and South Korea?
3: So I think over the short term, intermediate term, probably. Mm. I think if you're a strategic asset allocator who's thinking about markets over a full market cycle or multiple market cycles, I would say the story is a little bit different, because I do think this theme around AI is going to be structural and it's going to drive equity markets for years to come. But I think over the near term, this kind of short-term crowding we've seen, like you mentioned, most investors who've been allocated to this exposure for several months have done really, really well. So they're probably pretty happy with it right now, and thinking about maybe rebalancing into some other areas that haven't done as well to shore up their portfolios.
1: Where are those areas? Where are the opportunities right now?
3: Sure. It's a great question. So in our portfolios, we've really leaned more into, let's call it, defensive stocks lately, whether it be communications, telecoms, utilities, things like that. We still have a heavy weight in our portfolio to those large tech names, but starting to diversify on the margins, because what you're really seeing is a divergence of the systematic and the idiosyncratic risks. So what we don't want is our diversified exposure to be heavily driven by a handful of companies or a handful of earnings reports. We want to make sure we're really exposed to the broader macroeconomy, so that slow rebalancing is something we're always embedding into our portfolio process.
1: Mm. JP, comment on this.
2: Yeah, Christopher, I do want to get to Indonesia in just a little bit, but just staying in South Korea, I do want to ask you for your thoughts on why the won has been so weak. Because if you look at things, there are a lot of reasons for why the won should be propped up. investments have been strong. For instance, in Malaysia, they've insulated the ringgit. But you can say the same in South Korea. We've seen exports looking quite strong. The outlook in tax revenue seem to be creating a pretty decent surplus, that is, for South Korea. And again, because of this uplift from all this investment and all this demand for AI and memory chips, it seems that it's all systems go, but the won continues to remain weak. The only thing I can think of, really, is that the Bank of Korea policy rate is about 125 basis points behind that of the Fed. What do you think is eating at the won, despite some of these reasons to keep them rather strong, at least in theory?
3: Sure. And I think you made a good point around those rates being lower than the Fed. And right now, as you're seeing, expectations for Fed rates this year have completely reversed course. And now we're talking about Fed hikes as opposed to Fed kind of ratcheting down that rate exposure. So as that U.S. dollar base rate stays high and looks to go higher, I think it makes USD relative to currencies like KRW more attractive, especially when you think about the lower risk premium associated with those, associated with that currency. So that's, I think, how I'd frame that up.
2: Okay. So, Christopher, let's shift our focus now to the other country that was on the block, that is, on the block, actually, from the MSCI's decision. Indonesia's getting a stay of execution and really getting that decision pushed back to November. But they're not out of the woods. There is a possibility that we might see them downgraded to frontier market status. I mean, how closely are you watching this as a possible risk? Because a number of investors, both in Jakarta and also in overseas markets, have raised a lot of red flags and questions about Indonesian markets at the moment, and also reasons with regards to transparency and also policy uncertainty.
3: Yes, so I think the issue we see from kind of MSCI that they're having here is really an issue around market transparency, accessibility. And what we really think about as global investors is most of our weighting to Indonesia is going to be, let's call it, benchmark aware. So we have an allocation to emerging market equities. Indonesia is a weight in that emerging market index. If that weight declines, that will likely lead to a decline in that underlying exposure. So that's primarily what we're most concerned about. Additionally, you see a lot of policy risks coming out of Indonesia, and I think there's a multiplicative effect there with the policy risks and the risk of MSCI creating a bit of a perception risk in that market. We've seen that hit ASEAN before. So kind of given that, we think there might be some near-term to intermediate-term headwinds in that market, even outside of the index weighting piece. But as global allocators, that's something we're going to pay attention to very closely, and it will likely impact how we weight our global portfolios.
2: I'm curious, Christopher, as to whether or not you saw this also or heard about this, because I did have a conversation with an investor in Jakarta recently and said that the reason of the questions were raised by MSCI with regards to free floats and transparency in Indonesia was because investors wanted to get into some of these new additions or these new stocks that were added to these indices, but then had to go back to MSCI and said, hey, I thought these things were free floated. We were having difficulty actually getting hold of some of these stocks. How closely do you look at the availability and the accessibility of these stocks when you're assessing opportunities in emerging markets like Indonesia? And again, do you think that Indonesia maybe has done enough to at least assuage these to convince investors like Invesco, for instance, to come back in?
3: Sure. That's a great question. So we're always looking at factors like market depth, market liquidity, transparency. Like I mentioned earlier, we have a tendency to have a more benchmark-oriented aware exposure to markets like Indonesia. So as its position in the benchmark rises or falls, that will typically drive our exposure. We do heavily look at some of that index provider data with respect to liquidity, market transparency, and the like, and we can make decisions according to that. But I think in terms of our broader global portfolio, ultimately, it's a fairly small exposure if you think about Indonesia's weight, maybe vis-a-vis some other large economies. So that's the type of information we leverage when making those decisions. But I think overall, that information is very important to us. I think the Indonesia story is very interesting from a structural perspective over a longer term period of time. But with these kind of near term headwinds you see coming up, it is something that gives us a bit of pause.
2: Yeah, so if it does come to pass where there is a need to perhaps reduce exposure to Indonesia or perhaps underweight them in your basket, I mean, which markets stand to gain if that does happen? Because there are questions as to whether or not this actually changes the dynamics in the emerging markets basket, especially that of Southeast Asian markets as well.
3: You're exactly right. And what's interesting about index construction is it's very much a zero-sum game. So if you reduce exposure to one market, you're subsequently going to increase exposure to another. So the net beneficiaries would be the rest of the emerging market index, net of Indonesia. So now it's kind of, you know, waiting to see how that index will be subsequently reweighted. But I would say essentially, if you reduce your exposure in one market, you're going to increase it across the rest. Now, the challenge is, earlier we were talking about market concentration in EM. This could actually exacerbate that issue. We obviously don't know exactly how that index reweighting is going to look or if it even is going to happen, but it's something we'll be keeping our eyes on closely.
2: Yeah, so when you look at the emerging markets basket as well, Christopher, we talk also about how it was very shaky over the last couple of months, no doubt because of some of the energy security issues that are raised by the Iran war. With things starting to perhaps calm down and with perhaps expectations, at least for the short to midterm, for oil to start coming down, does this create more of a risk-on environment actually to perhaps come back into these markets, not just Indonesia, but other markets that were seen as vulnerable in the Southeast Asian and emerging market space?
3: I think there is an opportunity in the near term. Like we mentioned earlier, if you're a benchmark-aware investor, right now you have most of your holdings in emerging markets in three stocks. So those are kind of functioning on their own timeline right now. I think if you're investing more actively down market, there definitely is an opportunity in emerging markets, particularly over the intermediate to long term, as some of these pressures around commodities abate a bit. One challenge we do see now is if the Fed is indeed reversing course and we're looking at Fed tightening, that traditionally is something that can cause, let's say, consternation in emerging markets. So it's a confluence of a lot of factors right now. Typically, we think that market opportunity in Southeast Asia, broader emerging Asia, is super interesting over a strategic time frame. We just think there might be volatility in the near to intermediate term.
1: You know, actually, Christopher and JP, we've got some interesting flashes out of South Korea, so I wanted to just bring it back to the Korean angle in all this. So get this, a presidential office official, presidential aide, talking about how the two memory makers, Samsung and SK Hynix, are discussing with the South Korean government on the next stage investment and location. So this is really the chip production capacity within South Korea. They are talking about how they need to speed up the construction of this chip clusters by more than 10 years because the demand is explosive. So I want you to touch on the demand story, which we sort of did at the top of the interview. But what do you think about this dynamics? I mean, the presidential office talking about these corporate decisions. I mean, I think that really says a lot about where the memory industry stands. It's not a commodity anymore. It's
3: correct.
1: Very strategic.
3: It is. It's a strategic enabler, and governments around the world, whether it be Korea, whether it be the U.S. or otherwise, see this as probably one of their top strategic imperatives as policymakers. So they have to expedite this time frame, and they have to make sure that they can pull forward as much of that as possible. And to the extent that policymakers are enablers, that's very good for markets. To the extent policymakers are maybe kind of, let's say, throwing up the brakes or providing more restrictions, that could be more challenging.
1: Mm. So does that give you more reason to stay bullish, at least in the medium to longer term, about these memory names in South Korea?
3: I think so. Like I said, over the short to intermediate term, our equity exposure is a bit more, let's call it defensive orientated. But ultimately, over a long period of time, growth is what's going to drive appreciation in equities. We do think the AI story is still, well, it's going to ebb and flow. We still think it's relatively in the early days vis-a-vis what we think we'll see down the pipe in the market cycle. So it is something we are constructive on over a longer period of time.
1: I feel like the AI conversation is moving so fast that you need to pay attention because there are potential risks out there. Mm-hmm. What OpenAI does, Anthropic does, their relationship with the government and how efficient they get with the cost of compute. I mean, what could actually derail the AI trades, at least in the near term, really lead to a painful correction that you are looking out for?
3: Absolutely. So I think the first piece is going to be the bar has been set very high. And if they're not able to meet that very high bar, that can lead to a re-rating in equity prices. Even if, let's say, in an absolute sense, growth is still relatively good. So the bar has been set pretty high. It's been lowered a bit in the last 72 hours, let's say. But it's not really something that surprises us in a space like this. I mean, the market is, you know, trying to find where its settling ground is with this particular issue. And I think this is where, you know, being a strategic investor makes a lot of sense. So this gives us as strategic investors the opportunity to rebalance, reallocate, think about the long term, think past some of these short term issues around what more of the structural drivers are over the next market cycle.
1: Christopher, it's been a pleasure. Thank you so much for coming in this morning. That was a Christopher Hamilton from Invesco joining us live this morning. And coming up on the show, we've got Hong Kong and mainland China markets coming online in just a few minutes. We'll get you the opening trades when we come back.

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10: Welcome back. You're watching Squawk Box Asia on this Wednesday morning. Yes, and Hong Kong and China markets are coming online as we speak. And we've got some bids coming through. The Hang Seng Index higher by 0.3%. And a slightly better performance coming through for the Hang Seng Tech Index. On that note, let's pivot to take a look at some of the top heavyweights. And we are seeing a mixed picture, mostly positive. Alibaba, Tencent picking up from the losses that we saw earlier this week. And we want to zoom in on Alibaba, actually, on the board there, after it sued the U.S. government on Tuesday over its addition to the Pentagon blacklist. According to a statement, Alibaba said, quote, The determinations have no basis in fact or law. Shares are higher by 0.5%. Let's pivot to China. The mainland market's also coming online at the same time, and we are looking at a mixed going for Shenzhen and Chinex for one. So very tentative kind of kickoff for China this morning. And we have a 6.79 for the offshore yuan per dollar, JP.
7: Yeah, and it's also a big IPO week in Hong Kong, Sherry. Today, we've got Shanghai-based robotics maker Seer Robotics opening up in this fashion. They are looking unchanged at about $101.60, Hong Kong dollars, that is. The company is best known for providing the brains that allow manufacturers to deploy fleets of mobile robots quickly. The China Connection anchor Emily Tan joins us. Emily, you had a chance to speak exclusively to the company's chief operating officer. What did he have to say on this momentous day for the firm?
9: Yeah, we are watching shares of Seer Robotics, JP, and this as the company makes the brain or the controller of the robots. They make a number of things, robots, controllers, software, and accessories. And this is the world's number one in terms of controllers by sales globally and in China. We are watching the shares here. $102 last traded. That is just a small tick higher by 0.4%. So it was traded down about 7 to 11% in the gray market yesterday. But I did get a chance to talk about, today's listing. It comes amid a flurry of IPO activity. There's more than a dozen companies listing this week alone. There are two today. And I sat with the COO of Seer Robotics and I asked him why they're listing now and why the Hong Kong market as opposed to any other venue. This is what he had to say.
11: We are really excited about our listing to Hong Kong Stock Exchange this week. And I believe Hong Kong is a natural choice for us. You know, it's a great gateway connecting between China's dynamic robotics ecosystem with global capital markets. As a company headquartered in Shanghai with rapidly growing global operations, Hong Kong is the best choice for us. It offers like access to Asian investors who understand China's growth story and also access to global investors seeking more exposure to embodied AI revolution, which is now happening in China. And also the 18C chapter rule is perfectly aligned with our business. It recognizes companies like us that are investing heavily on revolutionary, on breakthrough technologies, but still in our growth phase, right? So it allows us to focus more on long-term value creation rather than the short-term financials or short-term profitability. And about why now, I think it's a critical inflection point for us. You can see that the global intelligent robotics market is quite huge, right? And it is increasingly very rapidly. So the market size is like about 300 billion RMB in 2025. And is expected to grow to 1,000 billion RMB roughly like in 2030. And luckily we have achieved a leading market position in robotic controllers with a market share roughly about 25% globally. And we are also, our revenue is increasing rapidly for the past 3 years and at a very high gross margin. Our overall gross margin is about 48% in 2025. So I believe everything is ready now. So it's a great point for us to go public in Hong Kong.
9: How would you explain Seer Robotics' technology stack to a non-robotics expert? Where do you guys sit in the value chain?
11: I think Seer Robotics is an embodied AI platform company based on our robot brain. So our core product, or you could say the core capability, is from the robot brain. Or you could, in other words, you could say robotic controllers. So it handles perception, positioning, decision making, inference, and motion control for all the intelligent robots. And what makes us special is that we could individually sell these robot brains or robotic controllers to our customers who are good at hardware but know few things about AI technology, about coding, about software. So you could easily build up your own like intelligent robots using our controllers. Although the controller itself is like a box, like a hardware, right? But actually, the hardware is not very important for us. So everything is about is about the software, about the algorithm, about the AI technology inside. So you can also see the number from our prospectus. The gross margin of our robotic controller is 80%. So essentially, we are a software or AI technology company rather than a hardware company. And I want to talk more about our business model because it is very unique. Although we are a robotics company, we are very light assets. We do not have a single production line. So here's the story. For our end users from different industry, right? They always need different types of robots doing different jobs in the same factory. But it's too heavy for us to build all these different production lines, right? So we solve this problem by building up a platform or ecosystem based on our robot brain. Because our robot brain, our controller is very powerful. It has high generalization capability supporting all these different kinds of hardware and end user application scenarios.
9: The controller or the robot brain, it makes up about 20% of the company's revenues, but it generates 68% of the revenues from the robot itself. So we can't sell the robot without the brain, so it comes together, and we'll have more of my interview with Jonathan Fan, and you'll catch that on the China Connection, where we're also talking about global expansion. They have a presence in over 65 countries, everywhere from North America, across Asia Pacific, as well as Europe, and they manufacture in China. So they're looking at diversification as well. The overseas revenues comprise about 18%. So it's just a small one-fifth of the company's revenue as they're looking to grow. Just to pull up the shares of the stock, let's take a quick check. 101.60 last traded is hovering on the IPO price. It saw an intraday high of $103.20. And the company raised $136 million in this IPO. The maker of robot brains, the world's number one. So we're going to be keeping an eye out on this IPO activity, Sherry. We got 7 IPOs coming out on Friday. So another big day.
10: Oh, another big day for sure. Thank you so much, Emily, for that. And let's stay with IPOs. So talk about China Resources New Energy. So the angle here is a renewable energy arm of China's state-owned conglomerate. And that company attracted massive investor interest ahead of its Shenzhen stock market debut. Retail investors placed bids worth around $943 billion. The company is expected to raise up to 24.5 billion yuan, potentially making it the largest IPO ever in Shenzhen and China's biggest domestic listing in more than a decade. And the final share allocations will be announced today. But of course, JP, this does come at a time when Beijing is sort of cracking down, aimed at keeping the Chinese citizens' money within China, not so much onto the U.S. equity markets and to names like SpaceX.
7: Mm-hmm, indeed. Trying to keep onshore money in onshore hands, it seems, is the name of the game for those markets out on the mainland. Will be important to watch out for, of course, the market outlook in China. To global trade now, FedEx beating Wall Street expectations on top and bottom lines, but that didn't help the stock. It's currently in the red after hours with a report card, including the company's freight business, which spun off into a separate publicly traded company called FedEx Freight. On the earnings call, FedEx executives said the company has not seen an impact to demand due to surging fuel prices, with CEO Raj Subramaniam adding that it's translating to, quote, favorable financial outcomes, including strong free cash flow. Well, still ahead, we'll continue discussing global trade and supply chain and return to the World Economic Forum in Dalian, China. Our colleague Elaine Yu is standing by with a special guest. Elaine?
12: Hey, JP. So in a couple of minutes, I'll be speaking with Aditi Raskina, the CEO of DHL Greater Forwarding, Global Forwarding, excuse me, of Greater China. So stay tuned for that.
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12: Welcome back. I'm at the Summer Davos live in Dalian in northeastern China. And joining me now is a very special guest, Aditi Raskina, the CEO of DHL Global Forwarding Greater China. It's great to have you back with us. I just want to start the conversation with what's happening in the Middle East with this peace deal that could take shape. What is your outlook on this trajectory that we're seeing now on, you know, supply chains, trade and logistics?
17: Okay, so starting off with the overall aspect, when the Middle East crisis hit, it grounded a lot of capacity. So there was vessels trapped in the strait, and there were airlines that were grounded that took quite a bit of capacity out. So we've had to do longer transit times, capacity, and with the oil prices surging, there's been a pressure on costs across the supply chain. With the strait opening up, potentially a lot of that should ease. We should see some capacity coming back. We should see prices sort of lower because of the oil rate, as well as more capacity being in the market. Having said this, it's not an immediate effect. It takes some time for the supply chain to normalize.
12: And how long, like, what will it take for the supply chains to sort of normalize to pre-war levels or something close to that?
17: I would say, well, you know, it's a tough estimate, but at least 3 months for capacity to normalize, but then more so for the port pressures that could come about at European ports, congestion. So you're looking to at least 6 months to a year for it to normalize.
12: And so it really comes down to the ports. Like, can't just turn that back on immediately, right?
17: Right, because there's been less pressure on European port congestions because of the longer transit time routes that are happening. With that shortening to some aspects, that could create more pressure or congestion at ports that are not handling that volume today.
12: So it's really a logistic question. So we are here in China at the Summer Davos. So I do want to ask you, since you sit in Shanghai, too, about your strategy for China now, given this economic reality that we're seeing with, on the one hand, weak domestic demand, but very strong exports.
17: Right. So our strategy focuses on three pillars. It focuses on sustainability, digitalization, and customized solutions for new sectors that are actually emerging in the supply chain. This looks at areas like new energy with electric vehicles and batteries, robotics, AI with data centers and the emergence of that, life science and healthcare, and the boom of e-commerce in China.
12: And with, you know, all this talk about diversifying trade routes because of the energy shock with the conflict in the Middle East and also with tariffs, how are Chinese exporters faring now? I mean, we know that they're, you know, backed by strong demand abroad, especially for tech, but how are Chinese exporters diversifying their markets these days?
17: Okay, so China exports are actually up about 5% this year. And it's looking at markets, well, Europe is still trending very, very strong, about 8% growth on Europe. Middle East, Africa, Latin America are still very strong new markets that are coming about, Africa. So there's a surge in demand in trade lanes that have not traditionally been the focus, where the U.S. has always been the largest export country for China.
12: And do you see these new markets being also driven by, you know, tech demand, batteries, things like that?
17: Yes, new energy is a big driver. E-commerce is a big driver. So you see automotive companies setting up production bases closer to the demand. You see battery movements with the high demand overall from the energy sector are big drivers of how trade lane grows.
12: Yeah, and I was talking to McKinsey earlier on this program, and he was saying a lot of global CEOs and companies and investors are here in part to learn about China's five-year plan, but also to learn about, you know, AI technology, especially on the robotics and embodied AI front. And we know that China is pushing into robotics. So I want to know how this technology is changing the game for logistics.
17: So let's talk about some examples that we use in our warehouses of using robotics for sorting. So we have sorters that can improve the small package handling 1,000 packages or small packages an hour, which just reduces the error of risks on mistakes and increases overall accuracy. We're using picking robots, and this increases efficiency by about 180% per hour. We have just overall risk and security robots that are checking, so that minimizes threat. And the use of AGVs and have always been in place today.
12: And are these technologies, you know, mostly in China or also in other parts of the world, or something that you're looking to bring to other parts of DHL?
17: We've actually started doing this across the globe in our warehouses, to the use of more robotics. It improves overall productivity, cost, and speed.
12: And I also want to talk about, you know, the industries that are driving logistics demand these days in China. If you can share a bit more color about, you know, what's really the driving force coming from in the country.
17: So there are a few big drivers. E-commerce is a massive driver for our overall air freight, for our overall air freight business. In China, the e-commerce export reached 2 trillion RMB in 2024. It's been moderate growth since then. New energy with automotive as well as batteries. And if you think about the global EV sales, 60% of global EV sales is coming from China, life science and healthcare, robotics and automation. And with the Chinese new quality productive forces from the 15-5-year plan, that's a big force of driving more high-quality overall industrial manufacturing.
12: Yeah, so it's really interesting you mention e-commerce being a driving force these days, because, you know, we've been talking a lot about China's K-shaped economy and the weak demand. Is the e-commerce powered by, you know, what's happening domestically, people buying, or more on the export front?
17: On both sides, actually. So you do have export growing into new countries that not traditionally had e-commerce markets. So moving a lot into Latin America, Southeast Asia is a big driver of e-commerce, as well as Europe still. Whilst there are restrictions and it's slowing down compared to the previous growth, it's still a big driver of growth for us.
12: And what are the main challenges now for the logistics sector? So in our previous years, we've recovered from COVID then, and now with this energy shock that has pushed up fuel costs, and also with just geopolitics and just a very globally volatile situation now, what are the main key challenges for the sector?
17: So it's a combination of capacity. So there has been capacity constrained with the Iran crisis. So that's one. It's been longer transit times. We've had to look at multimodal solutions in order to be able to handle the situation. An example is if ports are closed in the Middle East, we've had to look for alternative ports and employ more trucking in order to meet the customers' demands in that region, as well as rates. So with the fluctuation in oil prices, there has been a lot of pressure on the supply chain with costs.
12: And how are you adapting to this new geopolitical reality where you do have things being unpredictable and On the one hand, companies and businesses, they are diversifying, you know, trade routes and diversifying supply chain. So in a way, that provides a boost to the logistics sector. But of course, on the flip side of that is also a lot of disruption. So how are you prepared for longer term geopolitical uncertainty?
17: I think the key word is building resilience or optionality at scale. So looking at helping our customers set up multi-production and sourcing facilities, building more routing into the overall supply chain, but also looking at modal optionality. So constantly switching between air, ocean, rail, truck to make sure that supply chains stay resilient.
12: Very timely and important conversation about supply chains and the logistics sector and how to stay resilient in this geopolitical climate. That was Adesi Raskina, the CEO of DHL Global Forwarding Greater China. Squawk, we'll be right back.
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7: And welcome back to Squawk Box Asia. Here are some of the other stories we're following this Wednesday morning. Anthropic has launched an AI agent called Claude Tag, which is embedded in Salesforce's Slack app. The tool allows users to summon the AI agent into the work op organization platform, where it can read conversations, break down tasks, and proactively flag relevant updates. The agent will retain context over time and will be available in beta for Claude Enterprise and Claude Team customers. This move comes as Anthropic seeks to build a strong early demand for its AI tools from businesses ahead of an IPO, which was filed confidentially earlier this month. Meta is riding on the success of its Ray-Ban wearable devices. The tech giant announced a new range of lower-cost AI smart glasses overnight, in collaboration with eyewear maker EssilorLuxottica. It will start selling at $299, making them far more affordable than the Ray-Ban display glasses launched last year. Finally, U.S. authorities have seized over 300 unauthorized drones at the World Cup sites since the tournament began this month. This is after drone sightings over the South Korean team's training base in Mexico were reported last week. All aircraft operations, including drones, are prohibited within a 3-mile radius of stadiums and up to 3,000 feet above sites on match days. Operators who breach World Cup's no-fly zones can face fines of up to $100,000.
10: And let's take a look at what Asian markets are doing. So we do see some pockets of this region looking wobbly. I mean, given the sell-off that we saw, the market meltdown, and we've got a mixed going for Asia this morning. And really, the volatility risk is being highlighted. So I think that is part of the sentiment. And of course, MSCI sort of staying as an overhang for markets like South Korea and Indonesia, of course. So we do have some comeback for the KOSPI, which is higher by 3.5%, but not really reclaiming the levels that we saw on the benchmark index there. And we do have Japan and Taiwan actually selling off. And some of the technology names are that we want to highlight before we wrap up the show here. And we do see some meaningful comeback for Samsung and SK Hynix, but looking less, you know, with the conviction, perhaps a TSMC for one is now down more than 2%. That brings us to the end of Squawk Box Asia for this Wednesday morning. I'm Shara Kang in Hong Kong.
7: And I'm JP Ong in Singapore. Do stay tuned, though. The China Connection is up next. Have a good morning.

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6: 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Annette Figueroa is here to tell us why she says this one is for real.
7: This one is for real, and I'm so excited. 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And I did this to my father. We were at home. So we applied it to his under eye bags. And let me tell you, we were so excited. In under 10 minutes, they visibly disappeared from view. And now it is literally part of both of our daily routines. And not only does it work on the bags, it works on the appearance of crow's feet, fine lines, and wrinkles.
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10: It's 10 a.m. in Hong Kong and China. I'm Emily Tan. Let's get to your headlines. Cautious trading in the Asian session after a tech rout on Wall Street amid some unwinding in the blistering AI rally. The KOSPI recouping some of its hefty losses from Tuesday's session. The MSCI also out with its widely expected decision to keep the emerging market status for South Korea, while Indonesia averting the downgrade from the index.

0: Ice Cube's Big 3 is back. The most competitive basketball league on earth is on CBS this Saturday. Big 3 All-Star Dwight Howard and the LA Riot take on Greg Monroe and the Dallas Power. Then Coach Rick Mahorn, Sensation Nasir Khor, and the Detroit Amps look to protect home court against back-to-back MVP Michael Beasley and the defending champs Miami 305. The game played the way you love. Watch live Saturday on CBS at 4 p.m. Eastern, 1 p.m. Pacific, and catch replays on BET.
1: From Summer Davos, it's in its second day in Dalian, China, with Chinese Premier Li Qiang set to deliver opening remarks shortly.

0: You're with us for the China Connection and taking a quick check on markets across Asia. The lead from Wall Street was a negative one, but it's playing out like this. The KOSPI making back a little bit of yesterday's losses, higher for 3.6%, 85.03, the latest with the MSCI and holding on to its market status. Of course, we're watching Indonesia as well. It's been pushed out in terms of whether or not it's going to be getting a downgrade to frontier status, but we're watching the Nikkei 225, just a slight negative bias there. The TAIEX continue to pull back off 1.3%. The Hang Seng Index, 23,372 last traded. U.S. futures pointing to some upside when markets reopen tonight. And we have fractional gains playing out with the NASDAQ, the biggest percentage gain, up 0.8%, but we are still a number of hours out. This after a massive tech-led sell-off on Wall Street overnight, the NASDAQ sinking over 2%, which means it's now down over 5% from the peak it hit at the start of this month. Chip stocks were the major drag on the heels of a tech-led sell-off in yesterday's session. The Philly Semiconductor Index sinking 8%, Micron down 13%, and that's ahead of its earnings due on Wednesday stateside. Nvidia falling below $5 trillion in market cap after dropping 4%. Alphabet shares also continue to pull lower but recovering after the bell when S&P Global announced that it would be included on the Dow. Alphabet will be replacing Verizon to join a range of other mega-cap tech companies on the Blue Chip Index, including Nvidia, Amazon, Apple, and Microsoft. Let's see how chip and GPU stocks are trading in China. We have stocks like SMIC and Hua Hong Semi up sharply yesterday, but currently traded like this. Hua Hong Semi higher by 12.2%. SMIC shares better for 6.6%. Downside for the Taiwan market and TSMC of 2.4%, and losses to the amount of 4.4% for MetaX shares. And taking a look at tech stocks in Hong Kong as well. We're tracking Alibaba after the company said it sued the U.S. government for linking it to the Chinese military. Alibaba says its addition to the blacklist had no basis in fact or law and that it's governed by an independent board. Alibaba shares today down 1%. Turning now to South Korea and in the green after a massive rout yesterday, the country's bid to gain MSCI developed market status failing once again. Our East Asia reporter Lisa Kim joins us now with details. Lisa.
1: Hey, Emily. So the MSCI's annual market reclassification review, the index provider maintained South Korea's emerging market status. The review results, I went through it this morning, and it essentially boils down to one factor that really needs a huge improvement. It's accessibility and liquidity of the South Korean won. MSCI straight out saying that the South Korean won is not deliverable offshore and that institutional investors will need to be convinced that this trading of the Korean won in overnight markets will eventually provide large, deep, and consistent pools of liquidity. Plus, international investors need to see that tight execution are comparable to day trading hours for other developed market currencies as well. South Korea's finance ministry saying in a statement in response to the results that it understands that South Korea did not make the watch list, but that it expects it to eventually make the list and get an upgrade if it continues to pursue its capital market reforms. Next month, South Korea will move to 24-hour FX trading, which will improve accessibility for global investors that the MSCI mentioned. And you know, the MSCI focuses on actual tangible improvements for investors rather than planned for

0: reform. So we had a Bank of America economist on earlier, and he said that, you know, moving to 24-hour FX trading, as well as other government commitments to drive capital market reforms, is clear, and that reforms are multi-year process, so that he sees a higher possibility of South Korea making the watch list and eventually an upgrade in the next review. South Korea was put on the watch list for developed market index inclusion in 2008, but 6 years later, MSCI removed South Korea from the list altogether, citing, once again, limited access to currency markets. The South Korean won is at its weakest since the global financial crisis, trading in the 150-100 handle to the dollar. And, you know, this year, this massive rally in the KOSPI is one reason that the Korean won is weak, because foreign investors are rebalancing their portfolios, and as part of that move, selling South Korean stocks. But RBC Capital Markets saying in a note yesterday that it sees this rebalancing almost coming to an end. Back to you.
1: Lisa, thank you very much for that. And the KOSPI up 173% year to date. Lisa Kim there on the Korean markets. And Indonesia also in focus, just coming online, getting their chance to react to its troubled status as an MSCI emerging market. Our Southeast Asia reporter JP Ong joins us with more. And this is the world's worst performing market, JP.
2: Yeah, Emily, and it's safe to say also that given the fact that they are down almost 30% year-to-date, this is a market that's firmly in bear market territory as well. The Toronto Comps is getting a bit of a bounce back. And mind you, Emily, it's important to qualify that the decision by the MSCI isn't clearing the Jakarta Composite or Indonesian markets. In fact, it's more akin to a stay of execution, because if they do not demonstrate more reforms or more sustainable implementation of these said reforms regarding transparency, they could still be at risk of being downgraded to frontier market status in November, which means we might be just kicking the can down the road. But they did say they are rather satisfied with some of the initial moves by Indonesian market authorities to try and create more transparency and also to enact some of these reforms centering around free float concerns regarding certain stocks in Indonesia. You take a look at the Indonesian markets today, and really worth looking at how some of the banks in Indonesia are doing. Because if you look at the MSCI Indonesia Index, these are some of the biggest stocks in terms of market cap in Indonesia, and also among the biggest in terms of weighting on the MSCI Indonesia Index. The likes of Bank Sentral Asia today, up by about 0.4%, but perhaps the outperform today is Bank Rakyat Indonesia, trading about 2% in the green. It's also worth looking at this particular set of stocks. And these four are among the six stocks that in mid-May were actually removed from MSCI indices by MSCI due to concerns about free floats regarding these stocks. And it's important to note that the likes of Barito Renewable, Aman Mineral, and also the likes of Chandra Asiri Pacific are not just among the 10 biggest stocks in terms of market cap, but they also were the subject of free float questions, because at the height, some of these stocks saw free floats of less than 8% even, or 6 to 8% actually. And we've seen some of these companies like Dian Swastika and Chandra Asri start to sell shares and also try to at least improve that free float to let go of some of the holdings. These are stocks that are going to be worth watching, because improvements in these stocks and other stocks that are seen as closely held and perhaps having opaque ownership transparency will be worth watching over the next couple of months. So far, the only one in the green is Barito Renewable, up by about 0.5%, but the likes of Dian Swastika and Aman Mineral among those heavily in the red. And we'll continue to watch and monitor how Indonesian markets fared in today's session, because while it is they can breathe a sigh of relief, they're not completely out of the woods yet, Emily.
1: JP, thank you very much for that. We'll look to November for that review. JP Ong. We're watching the opening plenary at the World Economic Forum in Dalian, China, which began at the top of the hour. And Chinese Premier Li Qiang expected to speak at any moment, so we'll keep an eye out on the news flow there. We are watching, of course, the opening plenary session and the annual meeting of the new champions. Oil continued to pull back, with WTI moving closer to that $70 handle. On Tuesday, Iran's President Masoud Pezeshkian met Pakistan's Prime Minister and other officials who helped negotiate the U.S.-Iran peace MOU. This as the deal faces new discrepancies. Iran says the U.S. has agreed to release $12 billion in frozen assets, which the U.S. has not confirmed. Meanwhile, U.S. Vice President J.D. Vance said that Tehran agreed to allow nuclear inspectors into the country, which Iran denied. President Trump was asked about that overnight.
3: They're wrong. They're wrong. They're wrong. They know they're wrong. They told us inside, and we have it down 100% inspections. And if they were right, I'd cancel the meetings right now.
4: From your view, Mr. President, when will those inspectors actually be on the ground?
3: At the appropriate time. At the appropriate time. There's no rush, but they'll be on the ground at the appropriate time.
1: Meanwhile, the International Maritime Organization says it's working on an evacuation plan for the Strait of Hormuz to help release the some 11,000 seafarers who remain stranded on the waterway. The UN agency says it has secured the necessary safety guarantees and will carry out the evacuation in cooperation with Iran, Oman, the U.S., and other coastal states in the region. And the U.S. Senate has endorsed a resolution to end President Trump's military campaign in Iran. The Senate voted 50-48 in favor, with four Republicans breaking from party lines. It's a largely symbolic move, as the War Powers Act will not go to the president or face any legal backing. But it is the first time since 1973 that both chambers of Congress have a resolution on the president's military actions. It indicates the growing unpopularity around the military conflict, even from Trump's own party. China's Foreign Minister Wang Yi is in New Delhi to attend the 16th BRICS meeting. During the meeting held on Tuesday, the leader emphasized the importance of upholding international rules. He said that the conflict between the United States and Iran has severely impacted the region and international situation. Let's take a listen.
5: 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The practice of seeking absolute security of oneself at the expense of others will only backfire.
1: 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We have a new stock online and the China Connection. We'll be right back.
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1: We have a newcomer to the Hong Kong market today, and this is Seer Robotics, a Shanghai-based robotics company, pricing its IPO at $101.60, raising $136 million in the process. I spoke with the COO ahead of the listing and started off by asking him why they're listing now and why they chose the Hong Kong market.
11: We are really excited about our listing to Hong Kong Stock Exchange this week. And I believe Hong Kong is a natural choice for us. You know, it's a great gateway connecting between China's dynamic robotics ecosystem with global capital markets. As a company headquartered in Shanghai with rapidly growing global operations, Hong Kong is the best choice for us. It offers like access to Asian investors who understand China's growth story and also access to global investors seeking more exposure to embodied AI revolution, which is now happening in China. And also the 18C chapter rule is perfectly aligned with our business. It recognizes companies like us that are investing heavily on revolutionary, on breakthrough technologies, but still in our growth phase, right? So it allows us to focus more on long-term value creation rather than the short-term financials or short-term profitability. And about why now, I think it's a critical inflection point for us. You can see that the global intelligent robotics market is quite huge, right? And it is increasingly very rapidly. So the market size is like about 300 billion RMB in 2025 and is expected to grow to 1,000 billion RMB roughly like in 2030. And luckily, we have achieved a leading market position in robotic controllers with a market share roughly about 25% globally. And we are also, our revenue is increasing rapidly for the past 3 years and at a very high gross margin. Our overall gross margin is about 48% in 2025. So I believe everything is ready now. So it's a great point for us to go public in Hong Kong.
1: How would you explain Seer Robotics' technology stack to a non-robotics expert? Where do you guys sit in the value chain?
11: I think Seer Robotics is an embodied AI platform company based on our robot brain. So our core product, or you could say the core capability, is from the robot brain. Or you could, in other words, you could say robotic controllers. So it handles perception, positioning, decision making, inference, and motion control for all the intelligent robots. And what makes us special is that we could individually sell these robot brains or robotic controllers to our customers who are good at hardware but know few things about AI technology, about coding, about software. So you could easily build up your own like intelligent robots using our controllers. Although the controller itself is like a box, like a hardware, right? But actually the hardware is not very important for us. So everything is about the software, about the algorithm, about the AI technology inside. So you can also see the number from our prospectus. The gross margin of our robotic controller is 80%. So essentially, we are a software or AI technology company rather than a hardware company. And I want to talk more about our business model because it is very unique. Although we are a robotics company, we are very light assets. We do not have a single production line. So here's the story. For our end users from different industry, right? They always need different types of robots doing different jobs in the same factory. But it's too heavy for us to build all these different production lines, right? So we solve this problem by building up a platform or ecosystem based on our robot brain. Because our robot brain, our controller is very powerful. It has high generalization capability supporting all these different kinds of hardware and end user application scenarios.
1: Some 14 new companies and ETFs joining the Hong Kong markets this week. The big one to watch out for is Lingyi. This is an Apple supplier that's looking to raise up to $1.1 billion from its IPO on Friday. It would be the city's biggest listing since Victory Giant, which raised $3 billion back in April. Meantime, Shenzhen could soon see its biggest IPO yet. China Resources New Energy drawing over $940 billion in retail bids, with the public tranche 1,000 times oversubscribed. Initially, according to a filing on Tuesday, the heavy retail demand prompted the company to double its retail tranche to about 68%. The company, a unit of China Resources Power, priced the IPO at $10.11 yuan per piece. It would raise up to 24.5 billion yuan or $3.6 billion if a greenshoe option is exercised. That would make it Shenzhen's biggest IPO ever and China's largest listing since 2009. That was when we saw Beijing-Shanghai High-Speed Railway list. Willer Chen is Vice President Equity Research at Mizuho Securities Asia and joins me on the set here. Willer, let's talk about the IPO space in Hong Kong. We had heard earlier there was 500 companies in the pipeline. We've got a big rush for listings and, of course, the rush to come before the half-year mark. What is driving the IPO space here?
12: Well, I think, like, the, first of all, Hong Kong has always been a space, exchange that connect a global investor with China company. So I think, like, this actually makes Hong Kong Exchange a perfect spot for the company list here. And secondly, I think if you think about what the exchange has been doing in the past couple of years, since 2018 with the weight voting right listing, as well as Chapter 18B, 18C, etc., this series of reform makes Hong basically means that Hong Kong Exchange is the one that proactively embraced all the listing reform.
1: Willer, we're just going to break in here. We're going to cross over to Dalian. We have Premier Li Qiang speaking at the World Economic Forum.
13: Can be summarized in four keywords. Keyword number one, stability. China's economy grew by 5% in Q1 and has maintained a sound momentum. In Q2, we are seeing growth in corporate profits, a moderate rebound in prices, and continued improvement in people's livelihood. Stability may not seem much on an ordinary day, but when China's economy at a massive volume of 140 trillion RMB yuan continues to register steady and healthy growth despite the shocks of global energy shortages and severe supply chain disruptions, when it continues to bring much needed certainty to this increasingly uncertain world and plays a vital role as a safe harbor. Such solid and robust stability is all the more precious. Keyword number two, innovation. I bet you are well aware that after years of endeavor and accumulation, China has become a hub of rapidly emerging new technologies, new products, and new business models. In the first half of this year, multiple types of commercial rockets have been successfully launched, and technologies such as quantum information, integrated circuits, and nuclear fusion have been advancing at an accelerated pace. Most notably, the AI sector has seen explosive growth. Several major AI models have reached new milestones in performance. And our daily token usage has hit several hundred trillion by the end of May, and that ranked first in the world. And embodied intelligence has moved into large-scale commercial application. With brilliant frontier innovations quickly sparking off a sweeping transformation of growth drivers, China's economy has taken on a new look and gained renewed energy. Keyword number three, dynamism. China's supersized market continues to unleash demand potential, especially in services, green, and new types of consumption. Tourism, performing arts, and sports events easily draw large crowds, with tickets often sold out in seconds. Consumer favorites such as smartwatches, smart glasses, and other smart devices have seen sales multiply. In addition, here in China, flows of people, goods, information, and capital are highly vibrant. Over 550 million express deliveries are handled per day. That is more than the total of all other countries combined. All these are all vivid footnotes to the surging vitality of China's economy. They are also the true reflections of the dynamism of the Chinese market, and they embody the rich diversity and high growth potential of China's domestic demand. Keyword number four, integration. At a time of rising unilateralism and protectionism, China remains as committed as ever to opening up further. We have extended zero tariff policies to 63 countries. We stayed as the world's second largest import market for 17 years running. And in the first 5 months of this year, we recorded an import growth of 20.5%. That's significantly higher than our export growth. Since last year, we have also launched a number of export to China promotional events to make available more channels for high-quality foreign products to enter the Chinese market. That has been well received by countries around the world. What I want to stress here is that for China, our integrated development with the world has never been an expediency, but a strategic decision made in line with the trend of history and based on our own development philosophy. In pursuing development, China does not seek to move faster by going alone. Rather, we want win-win cooperation with all in the world so that we can go far together. These four keywords, stability, innovation, dynamism, and integration, together present a comprehensive outlook of China's economy. They sketch out both the current picture and future trajectory. We are confident and capable of sustaining and harnessing this strong momentum so as to keep writing new chapters in China's high-quality development. That's my first thought. My second thought is innovation-driven development is the key to China's long-term, steady, and sustained economic success. Over the years, China's economy has maintained steady and healthy development. And I think this can be attributed to two critical factors, namely the stable environment and the strength of innovation. The stable environment in China, I believe, is widely recognized, and many of you know this from personal experience, so I will not elaborate here. As for the strength of innovation, the visible outcomes and vibrant activities tend to attract more attention, while the strenuous efforts and long-time dedication that contributed to the successes in innovation are not always fully appreciated. So, in this connection, I wish to underscore three key messages. Message number one, China's innovation has been forged through relentless painstaking effort. We are well aware that there are no shortcuts in sci-tech research, and no one can copy their way to an innovation edge. There has to be solid hard work to tackle tough challenges. In recent years, in order to achieve greater self-reliance and strength in science and technology, we have steadily increased input into sci-tech research. During the 14th Five-Year Plan period from 2021 to 2025, our total R&D expenditure grew by an average of 10% annually, making China the world's second largest R&D spender. Last year, basic research accounted for more than 7% of total R&D expenditure, setting a new record in history. And during this process, Chinese enterprises have done an amazing job. They have demonstrated unyielding resilience and steadfast dedication. Many industry leaders have endured operational pressures brought about by prolonged and costly R&D commitments. Some incurred heavy losses at certain stages, and others faced unfair external suppression. Despite all this, none of them ever wavered in their commitment. And their perseverance has finally paid off. One typical example is Huawei. The company has suffered financially under technological blockade. But instead of cutting costs on R&D, we've learned that Huawei invested over 1 trillion RMB yuan in research over a period of nearly 10 years. And it is thanks to this substantial input into R&D that Huawei achieved a host of breakthroughs in hardcore technology. This year marks the start of the 15th Five-Year Plan. And during this period that ends in 2030, we will further strengthen research on key technologies. We will significantly raise the proportion of basic research funding. We will continuously enhance the capacity for original innovation. All this will provide an inexhaustible source of energy for the innovation and high-quality development of China's economy. That's my first message, that China's innovation has been forged through relentless, painstaking effort. And my second message is that China's innovation has been tempered through extensive applications across multiple industries. Science and technology thrives in application. The most difficult leap in innovation is often not the one inside the lab, but the one across the Darwinian Sea that separates the lab from the market. The key, therefore, lies in better connecting science and technology with industry. After years of pursuing innovation-driven development, China has blazed a successful path by which sci-tech innovation spearheads industrial innovation, and industrial upgrade propels sci-tech evolution. On the one hand, rapid sci-tech progress is the wellspring of industrial development. In recent years, we have made active explorations in frontier and emerging sectors and achieved a large volume of innovation outcomes that have given birth to many new industries. As you know, the vigorous growth of China's new energy and intelligent connected vehicle industries, for example, has been enabled by our sci-tech breakthroughs in new materials, power batteries, and communications technology. These innovations not government subsidies, as some have speculated, are the core competitiveness of Chinese products. We don't have enough money to do all the subsidies, to be very frank. It's mainly because of the big market for these new products. And our development in science and technology has been the wellspring of industrial development, as I have stressed. And on the other hand, China's massive application scenarios provide a powerful incubator and training ground for new technologies. China has a complete industrial system and a big market. So, a promising sci-tech outcome backed by China's manufacturing strength can be rapidly turned into real-world consumer goods. Likewise, a niche product placed in a market of 1.4 billion consumers has the potential to grow into a sizable business and even a big industry. Last evening, I knew from the news that the China Supply Chain Expo, China International Supply Chain Expo, and one exhibitor said to the press during an interview that he said in his country, the period from invention to real-world application would take one whole year. But in Shenzhen, it took only 1 week to turn from that blueprint into real-world products. But he may be just polite because he was in China. But to be frank, our strong manufacturing industry, as well as strong and complete industrial system, can turn even a very niche product into real-world products. That is our strength. So, with broad participation across all sectors, with frequent feedback from countless users, and with repeated refinement across diverse scenarios, where the new technologies have been able to evolve and upgrade continuously through large-scale applications. Going forward, we will promote deeper integration between sci-tech innovation and industrial innovation. We will expand effective domestic demand. We will accelerate the large-scale application of new technologies and products. And we will strengthen the mutually reinforcing cycle of sci-tech advances and industrial development. That's my second message.
14: My third message is that China's innovation has been nurtured in an enabling environment. Innovation today, as you know, is highly complex and systemic, requiring larger scale resources input, stronger supporting measures, and a more enabling institutional environment. For years, China has worked hard to enhance its systemic innovation capacity and achieved remarkable results. We have been increasing support in resources and factors production, putting in place a diversified investment system with enterprises leading the way, government providing guidance, and society participating. Now, R&D investment by enterprises has accounted for nearly 80% of China's total R&D spending. So our enterprises are really incredible and forward-looking. And we have been building a batch of major sci-tech research facilities and infrastructure. And training some 7 million university graduates in science, engineering, agriculture, and medicine every year. We have prioritized building innovation platforms. Of the world's top 100 innovation clusters, 24 are in China, topping the Global Innovation Index ranking for 3 consecutive years. Professional, differentiated, and specialized industrial clusters spread across the country. From the one-hour electronic information innovation circle in the Yangtze River Delta, the one-hour motorcycle industrial circle in Chongqing, to the 30-minute supporting circle in Shenzhen's Robot Valley. These platforms have incubated a large number of high-tech enterprises as well as little giants that use specialized and sophisticated technologies to produce novel and unique products. Moreover, we have deepened reforms of systems and institutions, introducing a series of new policies and new measures in intellectual property rights protection, risk sharing, innovation incentives, and other areas. Going forward, we will continue to improve the innovation ecosystem and speed up the development of infrastructure, including new type power grids, computing power networks, and new generation telecommunication networks, so as to effectively remove barriers to better resource allocation and keep unlocking and unleashing the innovation dynamism of the whole society. China's rapidly growing innovation capacity has been widely welcomed and recognized by most in the world. Some, however, respond differently. They are anxious about China's sci-tech and industrial innovation. And for various reasons, even come with some unfriendly narratives. For instance, the so-called China Shock 2.0, as reported by some media outlets. They claim China's development is a shock to the world. But as I have noticed in the recent discussions about this narrative by some institutions and media outlets, there are more mentioning of an opposite term, that is China Opportunity 2.0, not China Shock 2.0. They believe China's development provides opportunities for the world. In the past, China's big market and low-cost production factors had provided market dividends for the world. Today, while continuing to provide even greater market dividends, China is also offering more and more innovation dividends with its technological progress and industrial upgrading. What these combined dividends generate for the world are greater opportunities and potential of development. For enterprises around the world, China Opportunity 2.0 means across-the-board innovation empowerment and high-return investment opportunities. As we have seen, a growing number of foreign enterprises have come to China to set up research centers and regional headquarters and become deeply integrated into China's innovation and industrial chains. This is a clear shift from made in China to created in China. In 2025, 14,000 foreign-funded enterprises were established in the fields of scientific research and technological services, up by 27.2% year-on-year. Here in China, enterprises from various countries can quickly find whole process partners from R&D to prototyping and to mass production, making innovation easier and more efficient. This not only helps companies succeed in the Chinese market, but also boosts their global competitiveness. At the same time, fast-growing Chinese innovative enterprises can also generate returns for investors across the world that could be several or even dozens times the original capital. And this reminds me of my hometown, Hangzhou. There is a very popular company, Unitree, and we can see the performance of their robots. 10 years ago, when I was the governor of Zhejiang province, Unitree was still a small company. When I left Zhejiang in 2016, the company was only valued at just over 10 million RMB yuan. But now, the company is worth 42 billion yuan, several thousand times increase in just 10 years' time. The number of Chinese enterprises with such potential is still growing, not just Unitree. Recent months have seen faster flow of global capital into China's technology assets. For global development, China Opportunity 2.0 means more accessible, advanced technologies and widely shared outcomes. China is committed to an open approach to innovation. Much of its innovation is open source. This enables more countries, particularly developing countries, to access affordable new technologies and new products, which has enhanced their development capacity and can help address many difficulties holding back global development. Today, China's large open source AI models have been downloaded by over 10 billion times globally in cumulative terms. Large-scale scientific facilities in controlled nuclear fusion, quantum technology, and other areas are open to the whole world. And the Tiangong space station is set to welcome foreign astronauts. And you may have seen relevant media reports. These are proof enough that what China's technologies and products in emerging areas bring to the world are not shocks or threats, but opportunities and empowerment. And this is my second thought. My third thought is that innovation cooperation is an imperative for tackling global growth predicament. Throughout China's development, innovation has played an irreplaceable and pivotal role, in the broader global economy. It stands as a vital pathway.
1: And we've been listening to Premier Li Qiang live speaking at the World Economic Forum opening plenary. And our reporter Elaine Yu is live on the ground in Dalian and listening. And Elaine, give us some of the highlights.
15: Taking up new characteristics and trends.
16: Premier Li Qiang struck a very strong message and tone about China's innovation, saying that China's innovation has been forged through, quote, relentless and painstaking efforts, saying that we're all aware that there are no shortcuts in sci-tech research and that no one can copy their way into their innovation edge. And he touted China's self-reliance and strength, saying that many industry leaders have built resilience and endured operational pressure and with R&D commitment as well as external pressure, saying now that that perseverance has paid off. He cited Huawei, the U.S. sanctioned national champion in China, as an example, saying that the tech giant has suffered under technological blockade, but that instead of cutting cost in R&D, it invested 1 trillion renminbi into research in nearly 10 years, achieving breakthroughs in hardcore tech. Now, and they have vowed to further strengthen research on key tech and to spend more on research and original innovation for China's high quality development. So again, a very strong tone on China doubling down on innovation, how it has succeeded and how that is an opportunity for the world, which is the premier's message for the community here at the World Economic Forum. Emily?
1: Elaine, thank you very much for that. As we continue to watch, we're seeing those images from the opening plenary at the World Economic Forum. Elaine Yu, thank you very much. And I just want to pick up and continue our conversation with Willer Chen from Mizuho Securities. And Willer, he was talking, Premier Li was talking about being from Hangzhou, Zhejiang. He was talking about Unitree. These are some of the six dragons, the little dragons that have come from Hangzhou. Many core technologies is another one listed in Hong Kong just a couple months earlier this year. It was the first of the six little dragons to list here. And I bring this up because as we watch this boom of IPOs, we're also going to be watching this unlock of the locked up funds by the cornerstone investors. The volume that is scheduled to be released in July is going to be the most of any month for the rest of this year, amounting to $32.5 billion by some calculations. I want to get your take on what this poses as a challenge to the market, another a layer of uncertainty, if you will, in an already underperforming market.
12: Yep, sure. And also great speech by Premier Li also addressed that actually the innovative companies are one of the key drivers to Hong Kong booming IPO market as well. And talking about the lockup expiry, July, as you said, is the biggest month in terms of a lockup expiry shock, probably concentrated into several major tech companies as well. So in my quant report, in my calculation, like the July will face around 200 billion Hong Kong in terms of a lockup expiry shock. That will for sure put some pressures on the share price. So if you look at the historical performance, for the T-20 performance, like that would down like 16% heading into a lockup expiry, and not to mention this time a relatively big one across the year. But after that, actually the most significant price shock will happen for the day one of lockup expiry, which on average that's down 4.5%. And afterwards, the share price will stabilize, and for sure, fundamental factors, as well as the impact of the index implication as well, and also if it's sell-by eligible, some of the sell-by investors will buy on dip as well. So that actually also provide a good opportunity for some of the longer-term investors to bottom fishing on the share.
1: And we've seen a whole flurry of AH listings. I want to get your take on the valuation arbitrage. How does this impact pricing and sentiment as we have already 20 AH listings year to date and another 7 already approved?
12: Yeah, I think AH listing, as you said, like definitely a second major driver for the AH for the overall IPO market as well. Last year, there was account for 40% in terms of the total IPO proceed for Hong Kong market, and this year, this ratio already increased to 58% year to date. So I think, like for the overall AH listing, the most important implication is that there's still a long list of companies want to go to Hong Kong and then to want to raise money here to go for global expansion and for their capex as well. So I think this trend is continuing and it's also good for Hong Kong market. So you see a lot of like semi names, which is not listed, were not listed in Hong Kong before, but now we got more of this company listed in Hong Kong and changed the dynamic of Hong Kong market as well.
1: As we watch the AI boom, Hong Kong investors, Chinese investors were not able to get into SpaceX names, or I should say the SpaceX stock. We only have 30 seconds left. Do you see this empowering the space adjacent names?
12: Yeah, I think if they can provide, if there's some of substitute here, probably that will give them the chance to invest in this space as well. Yeah.
1: Willer, thank you very much for joining us today. And thank you for joining us as we watched, of course, Li Qiang's opening plenary speech. We've been speaking with Willer Chen from Mizuho Securities on the IPO market here in Hong Kong. And that'll do it for this edition of the China Connection. I'm Emily Tan. Keep it here to CNBC. Inside India is coming up next.

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10: Welcome to this Wednesday edition of Inside India. I'm Sri Jagaraja. Your headlines. Mixed trading in the Asian session after a tech rout on Wall Street. The Kospi recouping heavy losses from the prior session, as we also got the MSCI decision to keep South Korea's emerging market status. India makes a push to finalise its trade deal with the United States as top US trade diplomat Jameson Greer meets officials in the capital, New Delhi. And Infosys expanding its collaboration with global foundries as the Indian IT services giant makes a major push into AI. Let's take a note of the oil market, which continues to pull back, with WTI moving closer to that $70 a barrel handle. On Tuesday, Iran's President Masoud Pezeshkian met Pakistan's Prime Minister and other officials who helped negotiate the U.S.

0: Ice Cube's Big 3 is back. The most competitive basketball league on earth is on CBS this Saturday. Big 3 All-Star Dwight Howard and the LA Riot take on Greg Monroe and the Dallas Power. Then Coach Rick Mahorn, Sensation Nasir Khor, and the Detroit Amps look to protect home court against back-to-back MVP Michael Beasley and the defending champs Miami 305. The game played the way you love. Watch live Saturday on CBS at 4 p.m. Eastern, 1 p.m. Pacific, and catch replays on BET.
1: Will those inspectors actually be on the ground
2: at the appropriate time?
1: At the appropriate time. There's no rush, but they'll be on the ground at the appropriate time.
3: Meanwhile, the International Maritime Organization says it's working on an evacuation plan for the Strait of Hormuz to help release some 11,000 seafarers who remain stranded in the waterway. The UN agency says it has secured the necessary safety guarantees and will carry out the evacuation in cooperation with Iran, Oman, the US and other coastal states in the region. Let's bring it back to the markets and take a look at the performance this midweek in the regional indices. Some fairly stark diversion in the regional markets. And yes, keying off the tech-led selling on Wall Street, investors questioning valuation and repricing mega-cap tech, given the expectation of higher borrowing costs. So that's really knocked confidence in North Asia, especially amongst the TAIEX. KOSPI is an interesting one where we are seeing some very serious whiplash. At one point earlier on in the session, it was gapping higher. Now it is moving lower to the tune of well over 1%. All of this after index provider MSCI kept South Korea in the emerging market category. Let's talk more about South Korea and the KOSPI reversing gains from this morning. As we said, the country's bid to gain MSCI developed market status failing once again. Our East Asia reporter Lisa Kim joins us with an update. Lisa.
4: Hey, Shri. So in the results of this annual review, MSCI said that basically everything boils down to one factor that South Korea has to improve: its accessibility and liquidity of the South Korean won. So next week, South Korea will move to 24-hour FX trading to improve accessibility for global investors. But MSCI focuses on actual improvements for investors over planned reforms. Plus, there are of several other reforms that South Korea has to carry out, hence the continued emerging market status. MSCI says in a statement or in a results that South Korean won is not deliverable offshore and that institutional investors will need to be convinced that around-the-clock FX trading will eventually provide large, deep and consistent pools of liquidity. South Korea's finance ministry saying in a statement in response to the results that it understands that South Korea was not added to the watch list of developed markets this year because of reforms that are still in progress and that the government expects that its capital market reforms will upgrade its status to developed markets eventually. You know, and NH Investments and Securities, which is a local securities firm, saying in a report in response to this result that it sees South Korea heading in the direction of eventually getting an upgrade and that it puts the time frame of that happening to June of 2029. South Korea was put on the watch list for developed market status in 2008, but 6 years later got removed from the list due to limited access to currency markets. The MSCI result for South Korea, though, was largely expected, so it's not really having a huge impact on markets today. South Korea won continues to trade at its weakest level since the global financial crisis and the 1500 handle to this dollar, while the KOSPI, it's kind of doing its own thing where it kind of recouped losses from yesterday trading in the positive territory earlier in the morning, but now it's down almost 1%, Shri.
3: Yeah, it's interesting, isn't it, Lisa, that emerging market status still for South Korea, as far as the MSCI is concerned, doesn't sit very easily with the fact that some of these index heavyweights are now $1.3 trillion market cap. But anyway, Lisa, staying with the MSCI, they have decided to extend the review for Indonesia. Just tell us more about that decision.
4: Yeah, so Indonesia was another big result that we were keeping tabs on, but that too was sort of expected. But the unexpected part is that MSCI extended its review for Indonesia.

0: Indonesia until November. So, you know, MSCI said that it would continue evaluating Indonesia's reforms, such as enhanced disclosure of shareholders and a roadmap to raise the minimum free float requirement to 15%. But it warned that insufficient progress and that if Indonesia does not make actual progress with these reforms by November, the index provider could consider a range of options, including a potential downgrade to frontier market status. Indonesian stock market's benchmark index, the Jakarta Composite, is down around 0.6%. It was up slightly, though, this morning, and that was interpreted as investors breathing sort of a sigh of relief, but the market is down now 0.6%. But, you know, Sheree, MSCI back in January raised the possibility of Indonesia getting a downgrade to frontier market status, and the Indonesian stock market is the worst performer this year. It's down around 30%. And also, that's not the only concern for Indonesia. I mean, credit ratings firms, Moody's, among others, cut their ratings outlook for Indonesia to negative due to reduced credibility in policymaking, such as free meals.
1: And that's the fiscal challenge, really, isn't it? And Indonesia, for now, has dodged that downgrade. Lisa, thank you very much indeed for that. Let's turn our attention to the Wednesday session to come on the US markets. And US equity futures are suggesting continuation of the selling. Maybe the silver lining here is that some of these levels in mega cap tech, given this sell-off, may encourage some dip buyers back into the market. But remember that this is still a market that has to contend with the distinct possibility of a Fed that may be inclined to raise rates, given the pass-through from inflation, despite the relative stability that we are seeing in the Middle East and the pullback in the price of oil. Now, the United States says it is focused on securing a fair and reciprocal trade agreement with India. In a post on X, the U.S. Embassy in India said the goal is to open markets for American exporters while delivering benefits to both countries. This is U.S. Trade Representative Jameson Greer met Indian Trade Minister Piyush Goyal in New Delhi. The meeting was aimed at advancing negotiations on an interim trade agreement between the two countries. India has said it hopes for a preferential access in the pact with the United States. India markets will be joining us in less than 40 minutes' time. Let's give you a glimpse and an indication of what Nifty futures are pointing at for the market open. It looks as though we are going to be sub 24K. 24,800 is what Nifty futures are pricing. Now, that would represent little change compared to where we left off yesterday, which was 23,824. And by the way, yesterday, the market did record its sharpest single-day fall in nearly a month, and somewhat troubling that the dollar index is standing tall at a 13-month high. Problematic for India, of course, although oil is sub $80 a barrel. Now, monsoon worries, too, are dampening market sentiment in India, but the Indian government says it is prepared for the effects of El Niño. More prepared than it was in 2015. It has drawn up contingency plans for more than 300 districts, which are vulnerable to a weak monsoon, to minimise the impact on crops. The country is witnessing 43% less rainfall than average due to this climate phenomenon that's characterised by unusual warming off the sea surface. And the Reserve Bank of India has allowed domestic lenders to extend loans to non-residents against foreign currency deposits through their overseas branches, including via those in India's tax-neutral gift city. The move is part of broader measures to boost dollar inflows into the country. Right, let's get an outlook on the macro markets for India and bring in Devash Vakil, Head of Prime Research at HDFC Securities. Devash, welcome to the programme. Should we approach yesterday's move lower on the Nifty as a buying opportunity, or is that a warning or a prelude to a deeper correction, perhaps?
2: Yeah, first of all, it's a pleasure to be on your show.
1: Thank you, Doug.
2: I think it's a buying opportunity. See, the India's corporate earnings strength has come through on the forefront. As you just mentioned, despite the quite severe geopolitical concerns, the Indian economy and the corporate earnings are on track to grow. India's profit to GDP ratio has surged to all-time high around 5.2%. As you know, India continues to be a faster growing economy, and market has gone through nearly 18th month of consolidation because of various concerns like lower earning and geopolitical war and other concerns. Now, I think the growth prospects have started to improve, and we expect earnings to grow around 12 to 15% for FY27 and FY28. Another concern on higher crude oil prices was depreciating currency. And as you just mentioned, the Reserve Bank or the Central Bank of India has come to rescue, and now rupee looks to be stable. And that means one of the concerns the foreign investors had of depreciating currency is firmly behind now. So I expect foreign institutional investors to pick up some space. We have already seen a
1: Yes.
2: significant flow in the debt market, and I expect same to start coming in the equity market as well, especially
1: Yes.
2: as the other emerging markets, the competitors of India, which were Korea and Taiwan and other countries, they have started pulling back. So the passive of the outflows, which were incessant in last few months, 2 years, are likely to recede now.
1: Devash, there's a lot to unpack there, and thank you for that. Consensus earnings are calling for 15 to 17% growth over the next 2 years. Isn't that a bit too optimistic, given the margin pressure that could creep into earnings and a slower growth environment potentially that's likely to show up as early as Q1 numbers? Shouldn't we be managing our expectations here?
2: Right, so I agree. There could be some scale back on those earning expectations. I think it will be between 12 to 15%. But given the pullback in the prices we have seen, that is still a decent growth. And these earnings are actually linked to some of the large Nifty companies are linked to the commodity prices. And as commodity prices have been firm, there isn't much downside to those earning expectations. Apart from the large Nifty companies, mid-cap and small-cap companies have delivered stellar numbers in last couple of quarters, and their prices have seen significant correction. So, as we have seen in last few weeks, the index has become stable, but mid-cap and small-cap stocks have started giving decent return. They have given good outperformance, and we expect that over the next few quarters, that is the space to hunt. There will be a lot of opportunities
1: Yes.
2: where the strong earnings is backed by lower valuation, and there is money to be made if we able to identify good companies there.
1: Can I challenge you on that, Devash? The Nifty is already trading at around 19.5 times FY27 earnings. Isn't that fully priced? Doesn't that look like a market that's baked in all the good earnings news and upside and price for perfection?
2: So India always trade at a premium to other emerging markets. Compared to the past, where we were trading at 23, 24 times earning, the valuation, as you have suggested, has come down to 19.5. And given the secular growth opportunities India offer, not only for 27, but 28, 29 and 30 also, I feel this is a fairly good level to enter. Yeah, compared to other cyclical countries where there is one sector who's pulling up the index or the earnings, India is quite diversified across many sectors. There are opportunities. And I see institutional investors using this dip to add to their exposure. Apart from the actives, I feel that the India's weight in MSCI emerging market, which was as high as
1: Yes.
2: 20%, it has come down to only 12% as Korea and Taiwan perform
1: Yes.
2: quite significantly. That passive outflow is also, I think that cycle is coming to end. No tree
1: Right.
2: goes to the sky. And that means the FII flow in the passive fund will also support Nifty levels.
1: Devash, in the short to medium term, the IPO pipeline, it's looking like it's broken the drought, hasn't it? And we have major listings like Geo Platforms, NSE waiting in the wings too. How much of a confidence driver is that going to be? And how much of a commitment will especially domestic investors make given this pipeline? And is that reason enough for investors to stay invested in this market?
2: Right. As you mentioned, two super large IPOs, very talked about and highly anticipated IPOs in the form of NSE and Jio is coming. And I think that will, these large IPO will bring rekindle FI interest as well as the Indian interest. These IPOs will show that Indian markets offer depth, high quality offering, liquid investment opportunities, and fresh comparison to the other opportunity available. I think this will bring in a lot of foreign capital, fresh capital yes. into the market and support the valuation discovery. So market is excited about these two large IPOs yes. and I think they will require, they will attract a lot of interest.
1: Devash, a common misconception is that the Indian market does not have an AI string to its bow. Perhaps it's not yet on a par with South Korea or Taiwan, but it's very clear, isn't it, that Geo Platforms is aggressively moving in that direction, aggressively positioning itself to become the AI pure play anchor for India. Will this in time cement India's place in the global investment map from a tech point of view?
2: True. So, yes, Jio is investing heavily in AI. And apart from Jio, government policies are conducive to making large investments in the semiconductor space. Semiconductor mission is there, which is attracting a lot of foreign capital. Apart from that, Indian traditional IT companies, the likes of Infosys, Wipro, and TCS are also changing their business model and trying to become a partner to those AI companies and trying to implement those across enterprises, and they are winning large orders. In the morning only today, we read about Infosys getting a large order from a, such a large vendor. So I think the misconception that AI, India doesn't have a AI place is slightly misconception, and it is changing. And I think with Jio's IPO and awareness, it will also attract investors who are purely looking to invest on the AI space.
1: Devash, let's get into the sectors that you like, and they include banking, financial services, insurance, defense, FMCG, oil and gas, and pharma. If you had to pick one conviction sector for the next 3 to 5 years, let's say, from a long-term investment point of view, what would it be?
2: Sure. So we do like banking and finance. As we have discussed, the government has given great policy support to banks to borrow from abroad. FCNR deposits are likely to bring in huge amount of capital into country. Many private sector banks and public sector bank will attract significant capital. And that capital is likely to solve the liability problem, which Indian banks were facing for last few quarters. The credit growth was not picking up with the credit growth was higher, deposit growth was not picking up. And now with the help of this NRI money, with the help of foreign capital, that problem is more or less solved. So I expect banks and especially the larger private and public sector banks to get significant flow and grow their earnings. So our top conviction or the ideas where we have, we are asking investors to put fresh capital to work is in the large public yes. and private sector banks and NBFCs. As the cost of capital goes down in the country, it will help across the various manufacturing and various businesses. And I think NBFCs will also be able to reap benefits of that opportunity. So over the next few quarters, cost of capital coming down is going to be a bigger theme in India.
1: IT services don't make your list, conviction list, Devash. Do they represent a buying opportunity or a value trap?
2: So we have been cautious. We were severely underweight on IT in our model portfolios. Now, as the prices have come down and they have come to significantly low levels, We have now made it more or less equal weight. So for institutional investors who invest according to the index, they can bring it to as their level in their portfolio as the index, but we are not aggressive there. I think there are opportunities in the power services, capital goods, and banking and finance. That's where the alpha can be created over the next few quarters. IT services can, at the best, be equal weight compared to the index.
1: Devash, final question. Given the balance of inflationary risks, both domestically, and we have to be very mindful of El Niño, of course, and internationally, do we need to start pricing in an August rate hike by the RBI?
2: There is a possibility that if under the Kevin Warsh, the Fed has become a little more hawkish, and that will translate across the world in the interest rate hike. We've already seen ECB hiking interest rate once, but I think that is too early. There could be some Walter face there. And I feel that still we have a steady interest rate regime going forward in India for a couple of months, maybe August or September, where we will see the first sign of hikes. But it is not going to be a very large hiking cycle, one or two interest rate hike in order to provide for if there is higher inflation on back of lower monsoon, because as we know, across the world, we are seeing El Niño effects. But by August, end of July, August, we may see Indian dipole also coming into the picture. And if that brings moisture from the ocean, we may see higher monsoon in the July and August. So we should wait for till that to determine whether inflation is going to tick higher or not. Till that time, I think we can
1: Yes.
2: expect lower prices.
1: Thank you, Devash. I wanted to get on to the case for pharma, defense, and green tech, but we are just out of time. Thank you very much indeed, sir. Pleasure talking to you. Devash Vakil there from HDFC Securities. Now, coming up, MSCI warns Bangladesh's market status could be downgraded. We'll be back with those details after this short break.
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1: Welcome back to Inside India. Some of the stories we're keeping tabs on. China's Foreign Minister Wang Yi is in New Delhi to attend a meeting of BRICS National Security Advisors. During the meeting held on Tuesday, the leader emphasized the importance of upholding international rules. He said that the conflict between the United States and Iran has severely impacted the regional and international situation. Farmers in the southern Indian state of Tamil Nadu staged a protest against a proposed dam project on the Cauvery River. They warned the project could threaten irrigation and agriculture downstream in Tamil Nadu. Bangladesh is calling for more funding and faster support for developing countries facing worsening climate risks. Speaking at the World Economic Forum meeting in Dalian, Prime Minister Tariq Rahman said the global climate finance target of $300 billion a year falls short of what vulnerable nations need. And MSCI is warning it could downgrade Bangladesh's market status if the country reimposes floor prices on listed securities. The global index provider says Bangladesh could be moved to standalone status from frontier if minimum trading prices return. Bangladesh had earlier removed the floor prices, a move that MSCI welcomed. Now, MSCI says bringing them back on any listed securities would once again seriously impair access to the South Asian nation's equity market. Coming up next on the programme, we'll cross over to Dalian in China, where the World Economic Forum's Summer Davos is underway. Chinese Premier Li Qiang just wrapping up a speech there. We'll bring you the highlights. Stay with us. You're watching Inside India.

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10: Welcome back. We are counting down to the market open in India. Let's give you futures to give us a guide and an indication of how we are shaping up. 23,802 at the open. So if that does materialise, that will be little change compared to where we left off yesterday. But let's be careful here, because remember that yesterday's session did start off in a reasonably stable way, only for those early gains to be vaporised. And in the end, yesterday, the Nifty 50 recorded its sharpest single-day fall in nearly a month. So let's just watch the evolution of especially exchange rates once again in an environment where the Fed could very well raise rates. And we are looking at the bond market and the dollar trying to price that in. So that could be problematic for the exchange rate and Indian equities. Anyway, Japanese markets are just back from their lunch break, and this is where we stand for the Nikkei, down by 0.7%. Kospi, by the way, has flipped back in to positive territory. So, as we said, some serious whiplash going on there. Divergence in the rest of Asia. Right, moving on. Day two of the World Economic Forum's Summer Davos is underway in Dalian, China. We had Chinese Premier Li Qiang earlier delivering the opening plenary, and our China reporter Elaine Yu joins us live on the ground. Elaine, what stood out so far in terms of Li Qiang's messaging?
11: Hey, so he really struck a confident and at times defiant tone. He talked about China's innovation being forged through relentless and painstaking effort. And he said that companies and industry leaders have endured a lot of pressure from R&D spending to external pressure, saying that that perseverance has paid off, citing Huawei as an example of really piling, using a lot of money in R&D, and saying that from now until 2030, in the current five-year plan period, China will spend more on basic foundational research and original innovation as well. He also hit back at narratives about government subsidies propping up Chinese companies and being the reason Chinese products are competitive, saying we don't have enough money for all the subsidies. And he also hit back at the narrative against about this China Shock 2.0, saying it should be China Opportunity 2.0. And he touted China's open source approach to innovation. Let's take a listen.
12: China is committed to an open approach to innovation. Much of its innovation is open source. This enables more countries, particularly developing countries, to access affordable new technologies and new products, which has enhanced their development capacity and can help address many difficulties holding back global development. Today, China's large open source AI models have been downloaded by over 10 billion times globally in cumulative terms.
11: And joining me now is Yasushi Sasaki, the APAC chairman of Boston Consulting Group. It's great to have you on. So we were just talking about Li Qiang's speech, which I know you were listening to. What was your reaction to his key messaging?
6: Yes, it was a very great presentation. The message is clear and easy to understand that how he's going to steer the China to the next stage. But I think that I just want to focus on two key words he used. One is resilient. The other is innovation, because that really two words resonates to when I discuss with many CEOs in this region. Resilient, no doubt, because of the uncertainty, geopolitical situation, all the companies need to be resilient, and also innovation, no doubt, AI, that will be the key engine. I think without having two engines, no one can survive in this area of the disruption. So I think his content is quite clear and highly resonates when I discuss with our leaders in this region.
11: Yeah, no doubt discussions about resilience, especially now, is taking center stage with everything that's happening geopolitically,
6: yes.
11: With the conflict in the Middle East, and also more economic issues being overshadowed by national security and economic security concerns. So I want to ask about, you know, how companies and CEO could become resilient and adopt that resilience, because I was talking to Alois Swingy, the president of the World Economic Forum, and he said that it's not enough for companies to have contingency plans. They have to deploy them now to get ahead of the next shock. So what could that look like?
6: Exactly. That's a really, really key point. Well, first of all, nothing is predictable. That is a situation. And then when I talked with one of the leading Indian CEOs, I think the other day, he clearly said to me that, you know, everything is permanent, but everything is temporary. Meaning that, you know, we need to be agile, we need to be adjusted, we need to be flexible. And that is a really, really key word. And then, as you said, I think no successful companies no longer wait for the stability. They really try to be active, I think, to get that, you know, this opportunity, as the opportunity to turn around their business, redesign the operation in order to cope with that, you know, this disruptive situation. That stance is really, really key.
11: Do you think it's about diversifying, hedging, having different options? And could that be costly if you cannot really predict what the next crisis could be?
6: Exactly. But it doesn't necessarily mean that, you know, no one, I think about the future. I mean, successful CEOs really, really think about the future using the scenario planning, for example. Look at the future, but not coming down to the one single arrival point. They think about the future with a range. And with that range, what will be the spectrum that will impact their own business? That's a way of thinking. And with that scenario, how they can be prepared? Yes, diversification is one key word. Like a supply chain. I think that, you know, in the good old days, it's a concentration of the critical inputs like the semiconductors, raw material, that will be, I think, rational from the efficiency point of view. But today, I think they need to think about that more than not a single year, multi-year journey, how they can be resilient, how they can be adaptive. Yes, it may cost a lot, but in the long term or mid term, I would say that, you know, it would be manageable. If they can manage the situation, that would be the quite benefit for all the companies in this region.
11: So scenario planning across different conditions could really be part of the job description now for CEOs.
6: Yes,
11: and
6: exactly.
11: With you know, a world we're looking at that's increasingly fragmented because of these geopolitical tensions, is it more risk or opportunity for you when you talk to clients, or can one turn these into opportunities?
6: I think that the business leaders need to take this as opportunity. That will be the mindset they need to have. If they are passive, I think they'll just be reactive to the risk situation. That they need to avoid that situation. They need to handle the situation with a more the preemptive mindset and how to grasp the real opportunity. I think that one day the Korean CEO clearly said to me that, you know, now he's thinking not where to play, but how to win. That's a mindset I think all the CEOs or business leaders should have in this age.
11: And how can they more concretely take advantage of this, though, and really turn this into opportunity rather than something just about managing risks?
6: Just to take the example of the supply chain, going back to my example, I think that not just a single point of the destiny of the geos, I think they need to think about the possible scenarios, and then depending on the scenarios, what level of the diversification would be appropriate for their own business. And of course, I think they need to think about the multiple factors. It's not one single solution. Then if they have the scenarios, they can be adaptive, they can be flexible. That is a position the CEO needs to pursue.
11: And I want to turn the conversation to AI because sure. The other key word that you highlighted as your takeaway from both the speech from the premier and also from your conversations here, of course, is AI. How are people talking about AI at this moment? Because we've gone from a stage from, you know, just models to robotics, embodied intelligence now, or even agents. At the same time, there are a lot of, you know, discussions about data centers, infrastructure, how that could be a boom economically while mitigating risks when it comes to higher costs. I know it's a big topic, but what is jumping out to you now about AI from your conversations here?
6: It's remarkable to see the development of AI, particularly for the last 6 months. It's no longer just a generative AI. AI agent is becoming real. And that will shape that in all the industries across all the countries, no doubt. But at the same time, when I discuss with the CEOs across that, you know, the industries, I hear some frustrations. They haven't yet seen the real value yet. That comments are still be there. But I think that if I look at that, you know, across the industries, there are companies who has been successful. So what are the difference between whether they can deliver the value or not? I think pick up that the three things. One is, I think, top-down approach. Today, AI is the agenda of the CEO. I think I always said to that, you know, CEO's friend, I think that, you know, it's your job. It's not, I think you are the role of the chief AI officer. I think that's a way they can reallocate their resources in the right way, and then they pick up that, you know, the most important one, whether they can value. I think they cannot rely on that, you know, their team. So that's number one. The number two is how to reshape their business. I think the company has succeeded to deploy the technology up to today, but that's not sufficient to deliver the value. How they're gonna reshape end-to-end operation and then deliver the value. They really need to think about that in a more imaginative way to redesign their operation. And third is the human factor. Without changing the behavior of the human, I think you cannot unlock the potential of the AI. I think AI is the catalyst that will be powerful, but finally, I think business is still running by, I think, people. How you can change that in behavior of the people, these three factors are key to get that and unlock the potential of the AI.
11: So it's interesting that it should be the CEO herself or himself who is designing and implementing the AI strategy, because if it's not centralized enough, then you're not really getting the value out of it.
6: Exactly. I think that the CEO needs to keep upskilling himself, herself. That's a mandate they need to understand. But of course, with that knowledge, they can use the people. But this is a really central theme, how they can redesign their business model with the AI. That's a job of the CEO.
11: Another job description of CEOs been talking about. Also want to ask about the impact on the global shock to India, since we are on the Inside India show, and with its economic growth, but also that dilemma with inflation on the other side, because India does import a lot of its energy. And then there are climate monsoon risks this summer as well. So how do you see India navigating this dilemma between inflation from the global energy shock and also with the growth question?
6: Well, first of all, India's economy is robust. It's strong. As the AP chair, I often visited that country. I'm always amazed at, you know, the strong entrepreneurship of the CEOs, the business leaders, and the hungriness. I'm based in Tokyo. I think that I feel that the nostalgia that, you know, we are losing, that type of the hungerness, that is a really foundation. And I think that I can easily imagine that, you know, they can continuously be sustainable to achieve the growth of the 6 to 8% GDP for the time being. As you pointed out, inflation is picking up, yes, but in my view, it's a manageable condition. I'm a strong believer that, you know, India's economy is so robust, and then I think they're gonna achieve the sustainable growth for the time being. Even under the geopolitics, they manage well, and even I think that, you know, the threat to the AI that may impact the whole economy, but I think that they are really regaining that, you know, momentum by shifting their technology to the AI. That's my sense.
11: And I also want to ask about China's relationship with APAC, with, yes, Asia, because a lot of Asian countries actually have benefited from the China Plus One, China Plus Many strategy that multinational companies have adopted. But of course, there are also concerns about China's oversupply, especially in the West. But, you know, some Asian neighbors also could be concerned about that and be squeezed between China and the U.S. So how do you see China's relationship with APAC shaping, you know, what supply chains and what business operations are going to look like in the coming year or two?
6: When I talk with the business leaders in this region, yes, I think they need to think about that this geopolitical dimension, and then China Plus One, too. I think this is a really critical factor. But I think at the same time, it's really needs to have hand in hands with the nations, the government side. So how to have the right collaboration with the private sector and the government sector is a solution in my view. I think that then government side also looking for that solution. I think frontline business person find in their own business. And then if they can share the intelligence, I think clearly they can find that, you know, right optimal point between that, you know, the China and the rest of the world. That's my view.
11: And how do you see Chinese or global companies sizing up the China market now? Because I was talking to another guest earlier saying that they're not necessarily looking for opportunities in the China market now, given how competitive things are, but more coming here to, you know, get to learn from the technology and just to take some lessons back home. Do you see companies still coming here looking for market access, or perhaps these days it's more about technology transfer?
6: It's both, I think. It's both. I mean, China, the second largest economy in the world, it's a sizable market. No one can ignore. That's one side. The other side, yes, development of the technology, AI, or the development of the pharmaceutical patent and others. It's remarkable. So I think that all the rest of the world should learn from China. That's quite sure. So I think that, you know, when I talk with the business leaders in these days, I think they're coming here to achieve these two perspectives. Yeah.
11: Really interesting conversation about the role of a CEO in this economic and geopolitical, yes, reality, and also with China's relationship with the region and with the world. That was Yasushi Sasaki, Boston Consulting Group's Asia Pacific chairman. Sri, it's back to you.
10: Elaine, thank you very much indeed for that. Now, it was a brutal session for stocks overnight in the United States. The tech-heavy Nasdaq fell more than 2%. CNBC's Kate Rooney takes a closer look at what was behind the slump.
9: A big part of this tech sell-off has been about sentiment. There is some renewed anxiety around AI spending by tech giants and then the growing role of debt in this entire AI build-out. A reminder, these companies are expected to plow about $750 billion into AI in terms of the build-out this year. It's up about 80% from a year ago, and then depleting their cash hoards at the same time at record levels. Goldman Sachs noted recently, CapEx as a percentage of free cash flow is at its highest level since the dot-com bubble. The dollar amounts are not necessarily new, but this week's fears do tend to be and appear to be around all the debt, as we mentioned, in this build-out. SpaceX yesterday, the latest example, turning to the bond market. Google has been one of the largest, or Google's parent company, Alphabet, did one of the largest debt financing in this cycle that we've seen so far. Oracle also raising debt, is expected to also see negative free cash flow this year. And then there's Amazon, widely forecasted to go negative on free cash flow as well. It is laying the groundwork to tap credit markets with a shelf offering that is essentially a pre-approval from the SEC to go and do that quickly. With this new debt load, the effect of rising rates could actually move upstream here to mega cap tech. So the group used to be relatively immune to the bond market thanks to fortress balance sheets. This could make them a bit more sensitive to rising rates as the 10-year is just below 4.5. Another topic weighing on big tech this week, cheaper AI models. That's adding to this entire question about if tech companies are overspending here. Microsoft now reportedly considering offering access to the ultra-cheap Chinese model DeepSeek on its own platform. And then in the last month or so has unveiled its own fleet of discount models. CEO Satya Nadella also talking about this recently. And then finally, there is a big market dynamic that some are pointing out. JP Morgan noted that the Mag 7 stocks have become a source of funding for their clients. That is part of why these names may have sold off in the last month or so. Kate Rooney for CNBC Business News in San Francisco.
10: Great context behind the repricing that we are seeing in the tech ecosystem globally. We will see if the Indian markets do pick up on that negativity in tech stocks. Markets are online. We'll take a closer look at the open. That's coming up next. We're back in 2 minutes.
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10: Indian markets are online and steady at 23,845. Interesting market dynamics at the moment. So the IPO activity is clearly picking up. Jio and NSE are waiting in the wings, and that's really arguably putting something off a floor in the market. Oil also helpful, sub $80 a barrel. On the negative end of the ledger, yesterday's pulled back did show us that India and its nascent AI stocks that are geared towards the infrastructure build-out are not necessarily immune, are they, to the global AI sell-off. And then, of course, we have higher US yields, stronger dollar as the market prices in a Fed rate hike, quite possibly. Speaking of which, dollar-rupee exchange rate is standing at 94.8625, rupee down by just a fraction. Now, turning to IT services, Infosys has expanded its multi-year partnership with semiconductor manufacturer GlobalFoundries. Under the agreement, the Indian IT services firm will provide AI-managed services across GlobalFoundries' enterprise IT operations. The deal adds to efforts from Infosys to grow its artificial intelligence-led services business as global companies look to modernize technology operations and improve efficiency. At its AGM yesterday, Chairman Nandan Nilekani said AI won't replace a company like Infosys. Shares are higher today, up by 1.3%. And moving on to old economy, India will sell up to a 2% stake in Indian Railway Finance Corporation through an offer for sale. Government will initially sell 1% equity in the rail financier with an option to sell another 1% depending on investor demand. The offer opens for non-retail investors today and for retail investors tomorrow. The move comes as India targets 800 billion rupees from divestment and asset monetization in fiscal 2027. The government currently owns about 85% of Indian Railway Finance Corporation. And NLC India has signed an agreement with Indian Oil to form a joint venture for large-scale renewable energy projects in Tamil Nadu. The proposed venture will focus on solar, wind, hybrid power and energy storage projects. It will also explore opportunities in green fuels, electric mobility and solar module manufacturing. Tata Motors Passenger Vehicles says it expects revenue to exceed about $63 billion by fiscal 2031. Company is also targeting an EBIT margin of 10% by then. Tata Motors has been expanding its portfolio across conventional vehicles and electric models as competition intensifies. In the world's third largest auto market, shares up by just a fraction. Now, over in the UK, after Keir Starmer's resignation, Andy Burnham is poised to become Prime Minister of the country. CNBC's Ritika Gupta has the latest in this report.
19: Andy Burnham is on course to becoming the seventh Prime Minister of the UK in about a decade. He's overwhelmingly the favourite from the Labour Party for the role. He's seen as the one to take on Nigel Farage and the Reform Party. In fact, he may be the only candidate because even the former Health Secretary Wes Streeting, who previously said he would take part in any leadership contest, has done a U-turn, is now putting his full backing behind Andy Burnham. Now, should Burnham remain unchallenged, he could see a coronation-style transfer of power. This could be controversial, and he could see him in number 10 in the matter of weeks, by the 17th of July, in fact. So the next question, other than the timing, is how would Andy government lead the UK? Would he be able to make changes that Keir Starmer could not? Because he will certainly inherit the same problems. It may be that his experience as a Manchester mayor does not translate for the rest of the country, and that campaigning he may find a whole lot easier than governing. But that is something we should have to wait to see. Now, whilst he has the support of the Labour Party, it also doesn't mean that the bond markets will be on side. We have seen yields on gilt rising in the run-up to all of this political drama, a part of only on this, and of course a big part on the US-Iran war. Markets will be keenly watching for the announcement of who the next chancellor could be. That is something that would give an indication of the economic policies that could come down the line. Ritika Gupta, CNBC, Downing Street.
10: Thank you, Ritika. Only in England can you see Andy Burnham flanked by a man with a bin on his head and a bloke dressed up in a fox costume. But there we go. It's almost Python-esque, isn't it? Let's take a look at pound sterling. Cable standing, in other words, standing at 131.97 and stable at that level. And that is all the time that we have today on Inside India. Do keep watching CNBC. Access Middle East with Dan Murphy in Abu Dhabi is coming up next. Have a good day.

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13: Good morning. Welcome to Access Middle East. I'm Dan Murphy in Abu Dhabi. Straight to your top stories this hour. First today, chip wreck. Asia markets drift down after a tech-led sell-off on Wall Street. South Korea's KOSPI now down over 10% so far this week, and it's only Wednesday. Plus, listening tour. U.S. Secretary of State Marco Rubio touches down in the UAE as the U.S. and Iran continue to clash over their tenuous peace deal. The latest on his Middle Eastern tour is straight ahead. And oil flows. WTI sinking about 1% in Asia trade, bringing it closer to the $70 handle as fresh numbers show more ships transiting the Strait of Hormuz. Welcome to the program. Well, Secretary of State Marco Rubio is in the Gulf this morning on a listening tour that also aims to sell America's Iran deal. More on that in just a moment. But first to the markets, and Asia stocks highly volatile today following a brutal tech and semiconductor rout on Wall Street overnight. Markets in mainland China pulling down by 0.25%. Losses for the TAIEX leading the region here down 2.3%. The Nikkei 225 also 1.13%. 1% weaker. U.S. equity futures pointing to some upside, though. Dip buyers perhaps cautiously stepping back in after the Nasdaq's 2.2% drop yesterday. You can see here the Nasdaq currently called up by 56 points. The fall in the Nasdaq overnight means it's now down over 5% from the peak that it hit at the start of the month. Chip stocks in the cross

0: Year, falling below the $5 trillion market cap handle after dropping around 4%. Alphabet shares also continuing to pull lower but recovering after the bell, also after S&P Global announced that it would be included in the Dow. Alphabet will be replacing Verizon to join a range of other mega-cap tech companies on the Blue Chip Index, including Nvidia, Amazon, Apple, and Microsoft. But the big story in the markets continues to be South Korea. The index initially popping around 4%, but has since given up those gains. Our East Asia reporter Lisa Kim keeping an eye on these continued wild swings in the market. She joins us live now. Hey, Lisa, good morning.
1: Good morning, Dan. So South Korea's benchmark index, KOSPI, is really struggling to make up its mind this morning. Stocks were up around 4% at one point earlier in the morning, and then it dipped into negative territory, and now it's up around 0.5%. I mean, overall, it's rebounding from yesterday when stocks plunged around 10% as foreign investors sold off. Foreign investors are continuing to net sell South Korean stocks today. That's according to Korea Exchange data. But institutional investors and South Korea's retail investors are net buyers. Samsung Electronics has surged more than 6% at one point. The chip giant is reportedly planning to buy back shares worth 90 trillion won, which is around 60 billion U.S., after its recent pay deal with the labor union to give stock bonuses to employees. But overall, the broader AI and tech space across Asia are now in the red. SK Hynix is down around 2 to 3%, and over in Japan, SoftBank Group, Advantest, Tokyo Electron are all in negative territory. Japan's most valuable company, Kioxia, was in the green earlier but is now in the red. So overall, this sell-off, but sort of a milder one, is the action that we are seeing right now, Dan.
0: Lisa, the volatility continues. You are also tracking the results of this interesting review from the MSCI. South Korea's bid to gain developed market status failing once again. Any reasons why?
1: Yeah, so the main reason that the MSCI pointed out was because of South Korea's limited liquidity and access to, foreign investors' ability to access the South Korean won and the FX market. And MSCI said straight on that South Korean won is not deliverable offshore and that international institutional investors will need to be convinced that around-the-clock FX trading will eventually provide large, deep, and consistent pools of liquidity. South Korea's finance ministry saying in a statement that it understands the results and that it will continue to make capital market reforms that it thinks will eventually help it get that upgrade eventually. NH Investment and Securities, which is a local securities firm, saying that it expects South Korea to be included in the developed market watch list by next June and eventually be included in the index actually by June of 2029. South Korea was put on the watch list for developed market inclusion in 2008, but 6 years later, it was removed due to limited access to currency markets. The MSCI review, though, the result was widely expected by investors, so it's not really having a big impact on South Korean market today. The Korean won continues to trade in the 1500 handle to the dollar, so it remains very weak, which is one reason that when I talked to Korea Exchange CEO earlier this month, he said was a concern for South Korean officials, Dan.
0: Okay, Lisa, appreciate the update. Thanks again for joining us. Switching gears now, and it is day two of the World Economic Forum's Meeting of the New Champions, or Summer Davos. Our Elaine Yu is live on the ground in Dalian, China. Elaine, thanks for joining us. China's premier hogging the headlines today with his opening speech. Walk us through some of the highlights.
2: Hey, Dan. So the Chinese premier struck a confident and at times defiant tone. He talked about China's innovation being forged through relentless and painstaking effort, saying that there's no shortcut in sci-tech research and that no one can copy their way into an innovative edge. And he touted China's self-reliance and strength as well. He said a lot of Chinese companies and industry leaders have built resilience and endured operational pressure with R&D commitment. commitment and external pressure, and that perseverance has paid off. And he cited Huawei, the U.S.-sanctioned tech giant, who is also considered a national

0: champion in China as an example. Let's take a listen.
1: The company has suffered financially under technological blockade. But instead of cutting costs on R&D, we've learned that Huawei invested over 1 trillion RMB yuan in research over a period of nearly 10 years. And it is thanks to this substantial input into R&D that Huawei achieved a host of breakthroughs in hardcore technology.
0: The premier also hit back at allegations that it is government subsidies in China that are propping up sectors and making Chinese products competitive. He said that we don't have enough money for all the subsidies, and it is mainly because of the market that there are these new products are competitive. And he also hit back at the narrative about a so-called China Shock 2.0, saying that this is really about opportunities. And he touted China's open source approach to innovation, for example, in AI being something that will provide opportunities, such as with developing countries being able to access more affordable products. And I was talking to the APAC chairman of Boston Consulting Group earlier, and his takeaway was that Li Qiang gave a really clear message about China's direction, where it's going in terms of its economy and its strategic priorities. And also he said the themes about resilience and innovation is also something that's resonating with a lot of the CEOs and investors and companies that he's been having conversations with here at the Summer Davos in Dalian. Dan, it's back to you.
2: Elaine, thanks so much for your reporting, and we'll be straight back out to you if there's any more developments on the ground there. That's Elaine Yu in China. Up next on the program, we are keeping tabs on all the latest developments on the US and Iran talks, and of course, the Strait of Hormuz. Stay with us. You're live on CNBC. We're back in 2 minutes.
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2: Welcome back. Good morning. We are back with a live look at the price of oil now. Take a look at this. Oil continuing to pull back here. WTI moving closer to that 70 USD handle. 72.54 is where we stand right now, down by around 0.9%. Brent also just above $75 a barrel. Abu Dhabi's Murban crude oil futures out of the UAE trading sub 70 USD as well. On Tuesday, Iran's President Masoud Pezeshkian met Pakistan's Prime Minister and other officials officials who helped to negotiate the U.S.-Iran MOU. Iran says the U.S. has now agreed to release $12 billion in frozen assets, which the U.S. has not confirmed. Meanwhile, the U.S. Vice President J.D. Vance said that Tehran agreed to allow nuclear inspectors into the country, which Iran denied. President Trump was asked about those glaring discrepancies overnight.
9: They're wrong. They're wrong. They're wrong. They know they're wrong. They told us inside, and we have it down, 100% inspections. And if they were right, I'd cancel the meetings right now.
10: When will those, from your view, Mr. President, when will those inspectors actually be on the ground?
9: At the appropriate time. At the appropriate time. There's no rush, but they'll be on the ground at the appropriate time.
2: Meanwhile, the International Maritime Organization says it's now working on an evacuation plan for the Strait of Hormuz to help release the some 11,000 seafarers who remain stranded in the waterway. The UN agency says it has secured the necessary safety guarantees and will carry out the evacuation in cooperation with Iran, Oman, the US, and other coastal states in the region. Well, Qatar's Prime Minister Sheikh Mohammed says that a hotline between the U.S. and Iran is essential to ensure that the Strait of Hormuz is sustainably reopened. Qatar was one of the lead negotiators of the current U.S.-Iran MOU. And speaking to the Financial Times, he also spoke about Qatar's LNG output, saying that production will return to normal within a few weeks, but that Qatar Energy would only lift its force majeure once all pending issues have been addressed. And back to one of our top stories now. Secretary of State Marco Rubio is in the Gulf on a listening tour and to sell America's Iran deal to Gulf leaders. He landed in Abu Dhabi Tuesday with Kuwait and Bahrain still to come. His first message was a warning to Iran and a strong pushback on any suggestion it could charge tolls to transit the waterway under the deal.
11: Well, that's the law. It's an international waterway. No country is allowed to charge tolls or fees on an international waterway. That's existing international law. That's the way it is in international waterways all over the world, and that's the way we expect it'll be here. So I don't think we have anybody to convince around here in that regard. I think all the countries in this region would agree with us.
2: The Secretary of State speaking as he landed here in the UAE. But of course, the Gulf's worries run a lot deeper. These states were hit by Iranian missiles in the war and now fear a deal that rewards Tehran with sanctions relief and reconstruction funds without putting limits on its drones and missile program. We're live now with Karen Young. She's a senior research scholar at Columbia University's Center on Global Energy Policy. She joins us live from the World Economic Forum in Dalian, China this morning. Karen, welcome back to the program. Always good to have you on. We'll touch on exactly what you're doing in China and some of the key messaging that you're hearing on the ground there in just a moment. But first, I wanted to go to Secretary Rubio's visit to the Gulf. He says he's here to listen more than talk. What do you think his focus is here? And can we call this a Gulf ally reassurance tour of sorts?
12: Well, thank you, Dan. Good to be with you. Yes, I think Secretary Rubio is definitely trying to reassure America's allies in the Gulf that their interests are represented. But we've been down this path before. Certainly during the JPOA, that was not the sense. And there is certainly concern that the regional file, so to speak, on the missiles, on the proxies, is not yet addressed. And, you know, it's not looking like that's a priority of the Trump administration either. And so this will be a tough sell for Rubio in the region. And there's this other broader concern that America's commitment to the Gulf is not what it used to be. And so what happens going forward if we see breaks in the ceasefire, if we don't see resumption of traffic in the Strait of Hormuz, who is going to re-enter and apply pressure on Iran? And I think there are large doubts about the United States and the Trump administration's commitment and ability to do that.
2: Karen, as you say, there is a deeper anxiety here about the regional balance. If we do see these Iran sanctions lifting, Iran oil flowing more freely and money coming back into Tehran, as the White House has suggested, do you think the Gulf really comes out of this war with Iran strengthened relative to where it was?
12: Oh, absolutely. And, you know, this becomes really a fiscal question for the new leaders inside of Iran, whether they choose to spend these revenues on rebuilding the country, on putting people back to work, or on bolstering their defensive and offensive capabilities. And that will be a concern. The silver lining, I think, for the Gulf states is that there is opportunity for investment in Iran. I don't think you're going to see this on a government-to-government level, but more on private enterprise. It's sort of similar in a larger scale than what we've seen in Syria in the last couple of years, whereas there's a market that needs investment, needs infrastructure. There is a lack of technology access in Iran, and they're very skilled people who could be, you know, good partners in business and in, you know, scientific research. So, you know, this could be a benefit over the longer term to the Gulf states. But I think right now it does feel like Iran is coming out being rewarded for really bad behavior.
2: And Karen, stay with us. Just wanted to update our viewers on some breaking news now. Reuters reporting that President Trump has now instructed the DOJ, this is the Department of Justice, to immediately start looking into oil companies not dropping their prices at the pump. Of course, we know that oil prices have come down significantly since the start of the war, at least from their wartime highs. The president looking for a political dividend off the back of lower prices at the pump ahead of the midterms. President Trump saying gasoline prices better start going down a lot faster than what I'm seeing. And again, just reiterating this breaking news, instructing the DOJ to start looking into oil companies not dropping their prices at the pump. Karen, can I get your reaction to that?
12: It sounds a bit like political theater to me, Dan. That's not really how gasoline prices work in the U.S. And, you know, there are state and local taxes which are applied to the price of gas at stations in the United States. And it really is up to refiners. And it takes a couple of weeks before crude prices drop that then the prices at refineries and then on to eventually consumers can really respond.
2: Karen, if this deal does hold and we see Iranian barrels returning to this market, what does that mean for not just the US producers, but the Gulf producers here as well? Specifically thinking about market share, their pricing power, the budget math in the region. What is the end result here for our part of the world and for global markets if this MOU stays intact?
12: If the MOU stays intact and we begin to see not just a return of traffic flows in and out of the Gulf, but an increase in production, the resumption of wells that have been shut in, you know, certainly we have an oversupplied market going into 2027. That is, you know, a very likely possibility. And Iran can increase its production and its export. And, you know, that would be probably an increase potentially of about 2 million barrels a day. I think the bigger question is how the Gulf producers, particularly those that are going to continue to rely on the Strait of Hormuz, compete with each other. So we've seen instances already where Iraq has offered discounted barrels. You may see Saudi Arabia and the UAE start to compete more, Oman as well. And then, of course, the management of the strait is still a very big question. The MOU states that for 60 days, Iran would not charge tolls, but we don't really know what happens after that. And more broadly, how Iran might privilege its own cargoes over the transit of others. So I think there's really big open questions about not just pricing, but the preferential treatment of some transit of cargoes over others.
2: Of course, the Secretary of State's headline when he touched down here in the UAE was that Iran cannot charge tolls on Hormuz, and he actually called that international law. The Iranians have a different narrative on this. They're insisting that they will have some sort of control, some sort of leverage over the waterway moving forward. So who is actually going to win that standoff in your mind, Karen?
12: I don't know. I do think it is untenable as a policy, but Iran seems to be able to negotiate. And I think the Trump administration and industry as well might say, OK, fine, if that's $1 or $2 per barrel, if that's the price of resumption of flows, then maybe that's what the market can bear. But I think as a precedent, it's a very poor one. Some people compare, you know, the potential administration fees to what is charged, for example, in the Panama Canal or the Suez Canal. But those are pieces of infrastructure that were, you know, made to facilitate trade. And the Strait of Hormuz, it's just water. They're not adding any value to it. So I think that's really, you know, going to be difficult in how they say they're doing something that deserves a payment.
2: All of this also raises plenty of questions about China's role moving forward. You're on the ground at the WEF in Dalian. Beijing is Iran's biggest oil customer and a Gulf partner as well. Iranian oil sanctions never really worried the Chinese, but what do you expect to happen now? Will we see China-Iran oil flows actually ramping up from this point on? And what's the political appetite on the ground there in Beijing to continue to support this regime?
12: Well, it's not something that's really actively discussed in these kind of meetings, but I don't see a real preference or interest of the Chinese government, certainly to serve a more active mediating role in this conflict. I do think from a market perspective, we expect that China will begin to purchase more oil on the market. They have been in a really sharp decline in terms of their oil imports over the last 3.5 months. And it would make sense, particularly if Iran offers some discount, to go back to that supplier. But China's always very careful in never relying on any one supplier for more than about 20% of its imports. And I don't think that policy will change.
2: What about beyond oil, Karen? This MOU also talks about a $300 billion reconstruction fund for Iran. That proposition, at least according to our sourcing on the ground, hasn't necessarily landed so well here in Abu Dhabi or in Riyadh. So where do you think that $300 billion is actually going to come from? And could the Chinese actually play a role there?
12: I don't know about this. I don't think it will be a fund in any kind of formal way. Can we facilitate foreign investment into Iran? Might there be further loosening of sanctions, particularly on the banking sector, to enable that to happen? And as I said before, there are plenty of industries and infrastructure that need investment in Iran where private business or potentially partially state-owned firms might be interested in engaging. But I don't think you're going to see a package deal of commitments government to government. And in the past, China has, you know, made commitments for investment in Iran that really never came to fruition. And I don't think that we're going to see any kind of large state-to-state commitments from this part of the world or the Gulf.
2: And Karen, I always like getting your perspective on what you think could happen next as well. You're someone who thinks really deeply about the mechanics of the Gulf states and this nexus between foreign policy and energy. As you and I have spoken about many, many times in the past, these Gulf states here have really spent years repositioning themselves. They've been deploying sovereign wealth globally, focusing on diversification, Vision 2030 in Saudi Arabia. Do you think this war that has unfolded on their doorstep over the last 4 months and the shaky peace prospect that we're looking at now have ultimately upended the investability of this region? Or do these states have enough resilience built in to absorb what could potentially happen next year?
12: It's a good question, and it's something actually that we've spoken about here at the World Economic Forum in Dalian. And, you know, thinking about what's next for the Middle East, we could see a really substantial infrastructure boom, particularly in oil and gas, new pipelines, new connectivity on data, on electricity, on rail, the build out of ports. All of those are great things for Gulf diversification and plans really that were under the way but maybe needed a little bit of kick to get going. So that's happening. I think from a fiscal point of view, we are going to see, you know, multiple commitments. Governments in the Gulf are going to be spending more money on defense, on state security, on hardening and protecting energy infrastructure. All of those things are expensive and ultimately could be inflationary for energy prices. But they're also necessary. And so I think the spending commitments will be under pressure. Some states have larger buffers than others, have more ability to direct spending in times of crisis or a bit more of a pinch. Borrowing costs are still a bit elevated, but we have not seen a real downward view or lack of availability of capital for Gulf states or Gulf corporates. So that's still, you know, really in place. I think the general view of the region is that it's growing. It's still an important deployer of capital, also a great place to invest. And if governments are going to be spending money on big projects, that is good for business and generally very good for these economies that we've seen in past years.
2: Karen, wish we had more time. Always great to have you on, Karen. Thanks so much for joining in today. Karen Young there from Columbia University, live on the ground in Dalian, China. On the other side of this break, the UAE-based defense firm Edge Group expanding into Europe. We're speaking exclusively with the company's president of platforms and systems, Khalid Alzabi, on the other side of this. Stay with us.
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2: Welcome back. The German drone maker Stark has raised 500 million euros, valuing the startup at more than 3 billion. Stark was set up back in 2024 to provide low-cost defense tech solutions for European militaries. One of its backers is Founders Fund, co-founded by American billionaire Peter Thiel, a close ally of President Trump. The Financial Times reports today that backing is causing unease across the continent. Germany's defense minister is questioning how much influence Thiel really has over a startup that is currently arming the German military. Stark says it's fully European and Thiel's stake is small. But it does point to a growing tension in Europe's surging defense boom. The continent wants weapons it owns and controls, but the real money is coming from the outside. And that tension is the backdrop for my next guest. Abu Dhabi's Edge Group has just opened a new defense base in Paris called Edge Europe. It's a launchpad for expanding across the continent and a big bet on Europe's rearmament spend, with Russia's war in Ukraine showing no signs of easing. But it also raises the same question. If an American investor's stake is this sensitive, where does an Emirati-owned defense company fit? Well, joining me exclusively this morning is Khalid Alzabi. He's the president of platforms and systems at Edge Group. He's live with us from Abu Dhabi. Khalid, welcome to the program and thank you for being here. Before we talk about this new operation in Europe, let's talk about the political backdrop, because Europe is really in the middle of a debate about sovereign defense capability. That is, who gets to own it and who gets to influence it. So why is now the right time for Edge managed to make a bigger play into Europe. Good morning to you.
17: Good morning, Dan, and thank you for having me today. I think appreciate being included in this discussion. I think this was a bold move for us to be in France and in Paris specifically. We are already in Europe. A third of our portfolio today is already in Europe, and we know a thing or two about the urgency of developing sovereignty and our military capabilities. So it's we believe that closer ties and being based in France would allow us to further accelerate the already aggressive expansions that we are pursuing.
2: And as you've heard, we have seen somewhat of a political backlash in Germany over Peter Thiel's backing of Stark. So just to settle this, what is Edge's reply to those foreign influence questions? And how sovereign really is this Edge technology on the ground in France?
17: I think I wouldn't want to comment specifically on that. However, what we would want to say is, you know, today we've gone through what we've gone through over the last few months, but we've been planning for this for the last 6 years, 6.5 years. And when we said we wanted to develop sovereignty, I think Edge as a group is one of the few organizations in the world that cuts across a very broad spectrum of capabilities, ranging from ammunition all the way to an unmanned combat air vehicles and everything in between, from vessels to drones, to electronic warfare and cybersecurity. And through our experience, we genuinely wanted to understand where were the blind spots for us that we really needed to double down to ensure that we have sovereignty. Propulsion, for example, is a critical capability that we had to invest in. That's a really good example where we're also looking to establish it in France and in Europe to not just address our requirements and our needs, but also European needs. We're definitely committed to supporting the sovereign ambitions of France, which it already has. We're there to complement the current ecosystem. We believe we bring in a very agile, a very fast-paced, tech-based mindset. And we're there to facilitate that, especially given the current drive for further sovereignty in terms of their ambitions.
2: And Khaled, I think you explained it really well, because Europe really needs these capabilities. And that's part of the reason we have seen international firms like Edge making this play. At the same time as well, there is a lot of money filtering into European defense right now and a huge spend taking place that really highlights just how important this sector is becoming. So walk me through those Edge capabilities. Where are you going to be leading this European push? And is there one product or technology that Edge has that you think gives you an edge over competitors in Europe?
17: Certainly. I think there are a few themes that are quite important, air defense being one of them, as we've recently seen the importance of it. And all forms of air defense, from drone, counter-drone air defense systems that are quite cost-effective, all the way to your missile air defenses and everything in between. So what we've experienced recently is battle-proven capabilities. You know, that's one thing that we can also say today is that our products, a lot of our products today, we can stamp them with a combat-proven stamp. That's one theme, is air defense. The second theme is strike and deep strike drones. That's also quite important, but also in a very cost-effective environment. It really comes down to how can we develop a solution whereby volume becomes the name of the game. And that the way you do that is by having a very cost-effective and purpose-built strike drones as well. Another major element are your combat air vehicles. So you can see, the talk of the week is the CCAs. We have the Geneva program, which is a flagship UAE program for us, which is an unmanned combat air vehicle. So there's a swarf of capabilities that we bring to the table. Another thing as well, Dan, that I'd like to mention in terms of how we can provide and what gives us an edge is actually the operating model that we have. We're unencumbered by legacy programs. We're unencumbered by infrastructures and ways of doing things that we have to stick by. That allows us the ability to be nimble, to move fast, to invest when needed, to acquire companies that can bolt on technologies that we would have otherwise taken a lot of time and money to develop. And I think that agility is really what gives us an edge, and that is what we are committed to bringing in into France and into Europe. We're fully committed to investing in Europe, fully aligning with the sovereignty of European requirements, establishing engineering and manufacturing capabilities, whereby it's also a two-way road. It's not just a one-way road. I think historically, for the last couple of decades, it has been a one-way highway. And I think what we live in today is a world where it's a two-way highway, where we're looking to acquire, but also looking to equally export and collaborate. And that puts us in a very different stance.
2: Let me just pick up on something that you mentioned as well. You were speaking about investments, potential acquisitions. You've already made a few. Does Edge want to make acquisitions, more acquisitions in the European defense space to build out that footprint?
17: That's a very good point, Dan. We are not in the business of acquisitions for the sake of acquisitions. We're in the business of acquisitions in line with a very specific roadmap whereby we allow ourselves to have very competitive companies and products. And we believe there are many building blocks that allow us to do that. So therefore, we're always out in the lookout for small, medium, and even large organizations where we can either acquire, partner with, and join forces with. So most certainly, we're extremely active. We always have, as I mentioned previously, a third of our portfolio already today exists across Europe. So that is part of our ambitions, and we will continue to do so.
2: And just before I let you go as well, Khalid, I think what you've helped us understand in this conversation is that Europe needs these capabilities and there is money flowing into this space. What happens if Europe's spending surge cools off, though? Or, as we discussed at the start of our conversation, maybe the politics will turn against non-European ownership over the next few months and years ahead. How exposed is this whole Paris bet if we do see those winds of change in this sector or in the politics moving forward?
17: That is an extremely important point, Dan. And we've actually had a lot of discussions debating this exact point. And the way we thought we would do this is to, in fact, make the companies that we have in Europe truly European. So Edge Paris, that's based in Europe, is a European company with European employees and completely ring-fenced, with a clear firewall between what we do here in Abu Dhabi and what we do in France. And that is how we ensure that the success of and the longevity and sustainability of that company does not, swing by the political winds. So that is one way of mitigating that risk, ensuring that it is truly a European company serving the European sovereignty. Having said that, global markets today, so Edge addresses the global market, not just Europe, but also in Africa, Latin America, Southeast Asia. So we are diversified as well in terms of our global footprint. And that allows us to also ensure that we have a sustained business moving forward. But having said that, we would not have joined and we would not have been in Europe had we not made it very clear the way we can establish Edge Europe as a truly neo-prime European company based in France. And that is how we're operating, that's how we're investing, and that is how we're building the teams over there.
2: Khalid, well explained. Really appreciate the conversation this morning. We'll leave it there. Looking forward to catching up again soon. That's Khalid Alzabi there of Edge Group, live with us out of Abu Dhabi this morning on that big announcement in Europe. Moving on now, and the UAE's climate investment fund Altera has acquired a stake in a Peruvian power producer, Inkia. The move marks the fund's first direct investment in Latin America's renewable energy market, with the capital drawn from Altera's $1.2 billion opportunity fund. The fund's chief executive spoke to our colleagues in London about the fund's creation and its investment strategy moving forward. Take a listen.
18: Altera was created at COP28. If you recall, we hosted COP in the UAE, and it was a very important moment as we thought about how we were deviating from the Paris climate agreements. And as we looked through the kind of solutions we wanted to deliver at COP28, it was really obvious that we needed to have more finance, particularly more finance being delivered to clean energy solutions, to climate, and also to the global south. And so we created Altera. It was pledged by our president, a $30 billion fund, but the key part to it, the key target was that we wanted to mobilize $250 billion using that capital. And so far, we've been really successful. We started out with three partners in Brookfield, TPG, and BlackRock, and we've expanded our partnerships to others since then. We've launched several funds, and we're really proud of two Global South funds that we've launched with TPG and Brookfield that have mobilized capital to the Global South.
19: And what do you look for in investment?
18: Well, for us, an investment is not just about a so-called green label. What we want to really make sure is that we're achieving impact, we're achieving our mobilization targets. And so we have a unique proprietary climate impact framework that we've designed and created that guides how we choose, select our investments. Our investment committee is very rigorous in making sure that we are always seeking to achieve maximum impact with maximum return. Because remember, the idea we had was that we wanted to prove that investing in climate made financial sense, and that that would attract the private capital that we needed to see. I was in the climate change negotiations for many, many years, and as you know, we've talked for a long time about how we need to mobilize the private sector behind climate. And we're never going to do that if the private sector doesn't see that there is an opportunity there. And we believe that there's a really strong opportunity, particularly in the developing world, but also here in Europe and North America, where, as you said, some of these tailwinds, these mega trends, really are leading to a quicker and quicker transformation in our energy systems in particular, but also in other areas. So we've been very focused in widening the aperture of what people consider an impact or a green investment. And so we look at things like the Internet of Things. We've done investments in wireless logic. We've done investments in aviation, in software for aviation. And so we look across the gamut of opportunities and try to say, well, how is this going to achieve impact? How is it going to speed up the transformation? And where are the intersections, the interesting intersections, where we may be able to find great opportunities for our investors?
2: Moving on now, and Sandbox AQ has announced that it is expanding its partnership with NVIDIA to accelerate drug discovery. It comes just a week after it received a $500 million R&D award under the US CHIPS Act. CEO Jack Hittery spoke to our US colleagues about that new funding.
20: Really glad to see that $500 million award from the CHIPS program of the Department of Commerce to Sandbox AQ, specifically focus on material science. So I would say that both biopharma and these kind of targets like GPCR, really expansive areas now for new molecules, new drugs to help us with all the diseases that face humanity, but also now looking at material science, specifically in semiconductors, batteries, magnets, and PFAS breakdown, which is fundamental to our environment and to scaling these industries.
21: While we have you, Jack, you know, sometimes we talk quantum. Some of these ETFs, the QTUM, the Wisdom Tree, WQTM, I mean, they just took off in April, and they're sitting now on 40% gains for the year. What changed in the spring?
20: Well, it's a great question. First of all, the quantum hardware companies, those making the physical quantum computing hardware, have had significant gains and achieved milestones. If you look at PsiQuantum, if you look at Google, if you look at Microsoft, if you look at IonQ, Quantinuum, just to name a few of the companies, PsiQuantum's private, the others are public stocks. You see really good engineering, hard-won gains that they've published. We can see the data, and we know it can verify that these are hard-won gains towards the goal, Carl, of a scalable, error-corrected quantum computer. Yesterday's announcement, though, of the two executive orders from the White House puts more opportunity on the table, because not only does it highlight quantum computing, but yesterday's order signed by the president also highlights quantum sensors. Quantum sensors are the kind of sensors that allow us to navigate with no GPS, allow us to detect how our heart is doing and our body is doing with advanced sensing. These are advanced quantum sensors that are here today. They don't need error correction. They don't need scaling. They're here today. And the executive order yesterday from the White House made a specific call out to quantum sensing and put and asked the Department of Energy, the Department of War, Department of Commerce, and others to work together, whole of government, to really focus on making sure the United States is the global leader in these important asymmetric technologies. Those who control quantum will control the future, along with AI. That's the synergy of AI and quantum.
0: But is it a good idea on that front for the government to be taking stakes in companies? And I know they just took a minority stake in yours, so it's a kind of a tough question. But do we want this? Is that the way we move forward to win the AI and quantum race after the government awards? I mean, it's not just you. They awarded a number of quantum companies recently with CHIPS money to try to build this out.
20: Yeah, we're actually one of the first that's actually a definitive agreement, and the wire transfer happened. Some of the others are letters of intent. But yes, I would say in general, I think it is a positive because, first of all, they're not just picking one or two companies. It's a broad swath of companies that they're backing to make sure that they back the entire industry. So I think, Sarah, rather than picking winners, it's picking an industry. And that is really positive for the taxpayer to have upside in these companies. I think that it's really, really good for the United States taxpayer to benefit. As these companies grow, the Treasury will grow as well.
0: Why do we explain why we need to win AI in the United States? Because there's increasing political backlash to building data centers and to embracing change.
20: Well, I think data centers actually will be spread out around the world. I don't think the majority of data centers will be in the United States. We're going to have inference data centers all around the world, closer to the consumer. Billions of people are already using AI. Billions more will. There'll be data centers, of course, in space with SpaceX and others getting into, orbital computing as well. But in terms of the edge and use cases, LLMs already quite mature and have a great series of use cases in the digital domain. If you want to make a document, an image, a video, great, use the LLMs. The key is, can we also make sure we have our edge in the physical domain? These large quantitative models that mean that we can make the best materials, the best semiconductors, biopharma, medicines. That's really where the rubber meets the road in competitiveness. That's really where I would focus in terms of that edge.
2: 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More news and updates on the other side of this break.
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2: Welcome back, and back to the markets now. There is a new joiner in the Hong Kong market today. Sia Robotics up over 13% in its debut. It's a Shanghai-based company that specializes in robotic software, and it has a strong global client base. Well, our China Connection anchor Emily Tan spoke with the COO ahead of the listing and asked him about those expansion plans. Take a listen.
3: The basis of our revenue is actually the robotic controller, because each robot we sell to our customers runs on our own controllers. If I do not have the robot brain inside, I cannot sell these robots to our customers. But the revenue, for the revenue breakdown, it depends on what customers demand. If you are very good at manufacturing all these robots, you would purchase your controller from us, but you cannot good at manufacturing all these different types of robots, right? Because everybody's capability is limited. So when you're not good at manufacturing different robots by yourselves, you would directly, you know, purchase these robots on our platform. But the, you know, average selling price of robots is higher than the robotic controllers. So that's why the revenue contribution from robots is higher than robotic controllers. But it's fine. We would not, sell more robotic controllers because it has a higher gross margin on purpose. It's all decided by our customers' demands.
6: Sia Robotics has global presence in over 65 countries, although your overseas revenue just makes up a small portion. In terms of the strongest international demand, Where are you seeing it?
3: Good question. Actually, we started to expand our footprint beyond China from 2021 to North America, to Europe, to Asia. And our overseas revenue is growing step by step. So in 2025, our overseas revenue is about 18% from our total revenue. I think overseas market has a great potential. It is also growing very rapidly. For us, I think what we would do is to build a local presence. So our strategy is not to simply export our products from China. We are going to build our local sales team, local after-sales service team, and partnership in each key market we operate in. So our domestic revenue is also increasing very rapidly. So I think the proportion of our overseas revenue will be growing step by step in the next 5 years.
6: Yeah. And what would you say is your biggest challenge to overseas expansion? You claim that you're asset light. So where are you going to be manufacturing and developing for global expansion?
3: Sure. We manufacture in China through our third-party manufacturers. So basically, for overseas market, we directly sell these hardware robots to our overseas customers. And I think the biggest challenge should be, I think it's from two aspects. The first is the local culture. So every country is very different. They have different culture, have different people. So that's why I mentioned the local presence is very important, because your domestic sales does not know how it works, like in America, how it works in Japan or Korea, right? So I have to build a local team, local support team, and have local partnerships. And secondly, I think it is about geopolitics and the trade tensions. But there's a few things we could do to solve this problem. I think three things really matter for Sia Robotics. First is diversification. You just mentioned we have sold our products to our customers from many different countries and regions. So I think diversification is very important. We are not dependent on a single overseas market. And secondly is the local presence I just mentioned. and certainly is the quality and compliance. We have obtained necessary certification that we need, such as the CE certification, UL certification, and we take compliance very, very seriously for each market we operate in.
2: Okay, that's all for today. Thanks for watching. I'm Dan Murphy here in Abu Dhabi. Enjoy your trading day ahead. Europe Early Edition starts right now.

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10: Welcome to Europe Early Edition with me, Ritika Gupta. Let's get into your headlines. Equity markets look to regain some composure after a steep pullback in tech and chip stocks, as AI spending and interest rate concerns see investors flee to safety. Ukraine's blockade of Crimea and attacks on refineries see Russia reeling from fuel shortages. The chair of the Munich Security Conference tells CNBC that could force Moscow to the negotiating table.
11: You cannot and you will not win this war. That's the message that should arrive in Moscow. And if that message arrives in Moscow, I bet you there will be more meaningful discussions.
10: Trump targets big oil with claims of price gouging, while ship traffic through the strait returns to its highest level since the start of the war. And Secretary of State Marco Rubio arrives in the UAE looking to ease regional concerns.

There's been a lot of action in markets over here in Europe. It looks set for another down day. Stoxx 50 futures off 0.2%, building on the losses across the board yesterday for those major European bourses. If we can bring them up there, we saw more shielded than maybe what we saw in the US and Asia. But still, we can see that the Xetra DAX and the FTSE MIB were off about 1% and 1.5% respectively. And if we take a look under the hood, a lot of this was the chip makers, of course, driving some of those moves lower. We saw some losses for ST Micro there, down more than 8%. ASML off 5.7% yesterday's session. And of course, Infineon as well, off more than 6%. Even bigger losses from those European data center providers. If we take a look at those, we see losses of there. Schneider Electric down 4.5%, Legrand 4.7% as well, of Siemens Energy there down some 4% as well. Now let's see Asia, where we're seeing more of a mixed picture this morning, as we see investors trying to assess

0: stabilize the sentiment. That was after the sharp sell-off in Wall Street triggered losses across the region in Asia yesterday. So we see the Kospi there now up about 2.3%, trying to claw back from those heavy losses yesterday, where we saw Kospi now, as we said, trading steady. But yesterday, investors taking the stock of the country's flagship index, sinking almost 10% in Tuesday's trade. That was its biggest drop in over 3 months. SK Hynix and Samsung led the losses, with both falling over 12% and triggering a trading halt in the afternoon. Earlier in the week, the head of the country's market watchdog acknowledged it had been too quick in approving leveraged funds tied to high-profile chip stocks. And as we mentioned, a lot of this came over from the session in Wall Street, where we saw the S&P 500 closing down 1.4% and the tech-heavy Nasdaq off more than 2%. Again, a lot of this with the chip makers. This was the worst performing sector over in the U.S. You see Nvidia was down some 4%, Qualcomm down double that, down 8%, and Micron down in the double digits, off 13% in yesterday's session. And that's going to be something we watch today. Again, they sank on Tuesday, but we're going to get results later today. Due after the bell, analysts polled by FactSet see earnings of almost $21 per share on revenue of $34.75 billion. The chipmaker hit an all-time high on Monday, having run up more than 273% this year. And that positivity returned in extended trade with a small recovery. So let's take a look at U.S. futures now, seeing trying to claw back some of those losses. As we mentioned, Micron is likely to be the next catalyst with earnings after the bell. There'll also be later this week the PCE data. That's the Fed's preferred inflation gauge. And that will be something that investors will also be closely watching. So let's dig in deeper into the market action. I'm really pleased to say that Mabrouk Chetouan, the global head of market strategy at Natixis, joins me now. So Mabrouk, thank you so much for joining me on set. Let's start off with what we're seeing in the tech, the semi space. Now concerns over all of that spend, whether investors are going to get their returns on it. Do you think this is actually an opportunity now to buy the dip, or do you think this is the start of a downward trend?
1: Well, this story, it's not new, actually. We have seen already these kind of, you know, adjustment drawdown in the market taking place in the past, and I think it doesn't challenge the story of the AI, the story of the data center, or the story of the semiconductors. What we are seeing when you are looking at the Kospi, for example, you were mentioning that before, the expected earnings growth for the Kospi this year are stellar. We are talking about, I mean, more than 200% increase in earning growth. So what does that mean? It means, in my opinion, that the demand is still there. When you're looking at the demand coming from the Mag 7, these big companies in the U.S. for semiconductor, and when you are putting that in parallel with these amount of capex that are scheduled to be spent in 26 and in 27, in my opinion, there is no concern regarding these semiconductor sector. I think the market is just waiting. The market is just, I mean, taking some profit, and this is maybe an opportunity to, as you said, buy the deep. So for investors, it's maybe an entry point to add another layer of semiconductor in their portfolio.
0: But do you think, I mean, you mentioned they're profit taking, so you don't see this maybe as even the start of a broader rally. Can other sectors actually get a bit more love at this point, where we have seen investors really favoring the semis and the AI, the big AI companies?
1: Well, we need to wait. I mean, we are going to see the second quarter earnings season starting mid-July in the U.S., and we will see how these big companies, all these tech story is delivering. So we have seen a stellar number for the Q1, and we're going to see if these companies are confirming that these earnings are still growing, and what are their expectations for the coming quarters and years. So in my opinion, of course, I mean, we can be disappointed because the expectations could be are extremely high, and we are in a context where also the interest rates are, I mean, the expectation on the rate side are increasing as well, putting, I mean, a bit of pressure on this sector. So in my opinion, again, it's too soon to declare that. Again, we are in a situation where the bubble is about if there is a bubble, of course, is about to burn or not. It's not the point. I think the market is just looking for another catalyst to see the market improving.
0: But what about when you look at things like the SpaceX IPO and all the euphoria

0: there. I mean, it's hard not to look at that and think that some steam is going to come out of that. And what is that going to mean for, you know, Anthropic and OpenAI and other IPOs down the line? I mean, how can you say that that you know, valuations are justified right now?
1: Well, it depends. Again, the things are not as simple as the, you know, when you're looking at the data. SpaceX, it's a specific story, and it reminds us that we need to be careful when we are, talking about how the capital is invested and how these companies are absorbing, these amount of savings at the global level. So SpaceX is a very specific story, and it, I think we need to disentangle SpaceX, Anthropic, and these, IPOs and the hype behind these IPOs from what the current companies like Micron, like Nvidia, are already delivering. We are talking about companies that have business, a concrete business, and delivering strong earnings. Nvidia, for example, they are delivering $80 billion per quarter. This is a substantial and a concrete amount of money that is generated by this company. So two different stories.
0: I mean, Brooke, you mentioned the rate story there. Bank of America is now forecasting that the Fed will hike rates three times this year, with B of A economist Aditya Bhave writing that he believes a July hike is in place. CME Fed futures are now pricing in a 50% chance of a raise in September, with traders also eyeing a potential additional hike by December. Meanwhile, money markets are now pricing in one more rate hike from the ECB this year. It comes as the discount between German two-year yields and their U.S. peers stands at the largest in September. So, Mabrouk, just going back to that, I mean, if you look at the Fed and this now higher expectations for rate hikes to come this year, I mean, how can you then, again, justify that stocks are going to move high? Do you think this is going to pour some cold water on the rally?
1: Well, we have seen already mistakes coming from the market. I mean, the market is always exaggerating what the Fed could do or is about to deliver. I think the new chairman of the Fed, Kevin Warsh, has to wait a bit more time before hiking or doing something else. In my opinion, we need to see more data coming from the U.S. confirming that the inflation is going to the upside, if there is any pressure contaminating the core inflation. And on the top of that, we need to see also a strong recovery of the labor market, which is still not the case. So it's too soon, again, to derive the conclusion that the Fed is about to hike in July. I think they will not. And you mentioned the ECB. We have seen that the market also is still anticipating rate hikes for the ECB. I think the ECB, again, is not in the position where they can continue to hike the interest rates. So the market can do mistakes. We have seen that already in the past. And this is, the life of the market.
0: And on the macro side, we're seeing oil prices come down. I'm looking now at WTI, about $72 a barrel, Brent, $76 a barrel. So almost going to around those pre-war levels now for oil. If that is sustainably lower now, I mean, do you think that is going to drive equities higher? I mean, is that going to keep this rally going, do you think?
1: Well, this is good news to see the energy prices coming back to their pre-war level because it reduced the constraint on the purchasing power of the households, on the corporate finance, and so on and so forth. So definitely for the business cycle, this is a good news. And this means, again, when it comes to the interest rates and the monetary policy, less pressure on the rates. Definitely this is a better environment for the equity market, because the equity market doesn't need a restrictive stance when it comes to monetary policy. So we are, definitely we do prefer to see the oil prices coming back to their pre-war level, rather than seeing these oil prices staying at $100 per barrel.
0: So do we continue then to get fresh record highs in the second half of the year? And what could actually pour cold water on the rally?
1: Well, we are constructive and we remain positive on the equity market because we're still saying that the market, this is, again, the life of the market. They are beating records on a monthly basis, on a daily basis. Why? Because they are supported by strong fundamental. They are supported by earnings. If we have these earning growth still, on the pipeline and still seeing these companies still delivering, we are not, worried about the direction of travel of the equity market.
0: But a lot of, AI companies aren't making profits. So that's the concern here. So outside, I guess, of AI, where are you seeing maybe more long-term opportunities for investors?
1: Well, we need also to identify what are the sectors that could benefit from these AI momentum. So we are talking about the energy. We are talking about also, we are thinking about also the utility sector. There are so many sectors that could continue to benefit from this strong investment, because at the end of the day, you need energy, you need to transport this energy to these data centers, and then some sectors will benefit from these new technologies.
0: And just a very quick one before we go, are you as constructive on Europe as you are the US?
1: Not really, because we need to be selective in Europe. I mean, US, you can buy the momentum because it's driven, fundamentally speaking, by growth. Europe, we need to be selective because there is a large heterogeneity within European countries. We cannot compare, for example, the French situation to the Spanish one. And these require a bit more, selection when it comes to Europe.
0: All right, we'll have to leave it there. But thank you so much, Mabrouk Chetwan, the Global Head of Market Strategy at Natixis IM Solutions. And Morgan Stanley has capped withdrawals at one of its flagship private credit funds at 5% after receiving redemption requests of almost 12%. The North Haven Private Income Fund, which manages around $7 billion, said it would meet 43% of withdrawal requests, adding that about half of them came from clients who were unable to withdraw funds in the first quarter. On a programming note, our U.S. colleagues will speak to Treasury Secretary Scott Bessent today. That's at 12:30 London time. And coming up on the show, Russian President Vladimir Putin floats peace talks with Ukraine as rising fuel shortages sends shockwaves through its economy. We'll discuss whether the war is entering a new phase next.
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0: Hello, welcome back, everyone. A number of regions in Russia have reported fuel shortages and have imposed additional restrictions on sales after attacks by Ukrainian drones disrupted activity in Russian refineries. It comes amid rising economic concerns amongst Russians. The ruble has weakened and stocks fell to their lowest level in 3 years as weaker oil prices, as well as the central bank's smaller than expected rate cut last week, put pressure on the economy. Meanwhile, Russian President Vladimir Putin says he's ready for peace talks on the basis of discussions in Turkey in 2022 amid what he called a Ukrainian ploy to destabilize society. Pleased to say that Sam Meredith joins me now with more. Sam, you've been looking at this. Ukraine trying to hit Russia where it hurts. They struck this oil refinery in Moscow in a drone strike. This is hitting the economy hard. Talk to me about this cost of Russian war, the cost to Russia from this war right now.
5: Yeah, good morning. So, I mean, Ukraine has repeatedly been attacking Russian energy infrastructure in recent weeks, including this Moscow oil refinery. In fact, it hit multiple times just last week. But it was the most recent attack late last week that really caught international attention. It was a highly symbolic attack, not least because of these extraordinary images that were coming out of black smoke billowing over the Russian capital. And analysts have said to me that this is perhaps one of the most significant developments in the conflict over the past 12 months. And the reason for that is that not only does it showcase, you know, Ukraine's growing military confidence and its enhanced drone capabilities, but also is a stark reminder of Ukraine trying to raise the cost of this war for Russia. And if you combine that with what looks like renewed political support from the Trump administration towards Ukraine off the back of the G7, then these attacks highlight vulnerabilities deep beyond the Russian border and raises awkward questions for President Vladimir Putin, and is seen as a test of his resolve. So the question for Ukraine now is whether it can seize on this renewed momentum and this upper hand that it seems to be enjoying at the moment, and actually try and meaningfully alter Russia's willingness to continue this long and very expensive war.
0: And Sam, we've seen the war in Ukraine is becoming increasingly interlinked with the Middle East, the Iran war. Just a few weeks ago when oil prices were much higher, that was, you know, giving a boost to Russia with those higher oil prices. It was boosting their coffers. Now that we have a deal in place, we're seeing oil prices coming back down in the 70s for WTI and Brent. How much added pressure is that now adding to Russia when it comes to its war with Ukraine?
5: Yeah, I mean, you're right to refer to Russia as one of the winners from the Iran war in that way. And now that oil prices are coming down, that's clearly eating into its energy revenues, which has been financing this war in some way. And we also know that Russia has allocated about 40% of its national budget on issues like security and defense. So it's just a massive number, and reportedly is struggling to keep that financing effort going.
0: All right, we'll have to leave it there. Thank you so much to our Sam Meredith. And for more on the outlook for the Russian economy, you can check out Sam's article over on CNBC.com. And I sat down with the chairman of the Munich Security Conference, Wolfgang Ischinger, to get his take on where things stand and whether we're entering a new phase in the war.
8: After almost four and a half years of Russia's war of aggression against Ukraine, it seems to me that one thing is apparently quite certain now, and that is that Russia cannot achieve their original war goals, which was, to subdue Ukraine, to eliminate Ukraine as an independent actor, to make sure that Ukraine would be once again a kind of a vassal state to Russia. It seems to me that that's not an achievable goal anymore. Point one. Point two, I'm not sure that we are going to be talking about realistic expectations if we talk about peace. I see peace about Ukraine as a very elusive kind of course, important, but more long-term goal. What I think can be expected realistically in the hopefully not so distant future is a cessation of hostilities. In other words, the end of the war. But of course, ending a war, ending the shooting, ending the bombing is not, I'm afraid to say, is not the same thing as establishing peace. So I think reaching a point where the war will end is possible in the foreseeable future. Reaching a point where we can say peace has now been reestablished in and around Ukraine, far more difficult, far more long-term.
0: And how reliant still is the EU on the security guarantees from the US in terms of being able to fill that gap if you don't get the US support? Are you concerned also that the US president is got his attention diverted, focusing on the Middle East and only one eye now on the Ukraine.
8: Well, I was relieved to see that at the recent G7 meeting just some days ago, President Trump appeared to re-emphasize, to refocus in a way on Ukraine. And if that impression is not totally wrong, I would expect Europeans and Americans to work again close or hand in hand in terms of supporting Ukraine going forward. I think the single most important thing that needs to happen is that the right and not the wrong signals arrive in Moscow. If the signal arrives in Moscow that the United States is about to withdraw from Europe step by step, that would be a signal that would only encourage Russian leaders to renew and to continue their effort to subdue Ukraine. If, on the other hand, the message arrives in Moscow that you Russians should know that we are determined, Americans and Europeans alike, together, that and we will not allow you to eliminate this independent country. You cannot and you will not win this war. That's the message that should arrive in Moscow. And if that message arrives in Moscow, I bet you there will be more meaningful discussions, hopefully than negotiations, about how to end this war before too long.
0: Defense giant KNDS said could be moving closer to an IPO after France and Germany agreed a framework in which both governments would take a 40% stake in the tank maker. I'm pleased to say that Naan Patel, the director of EMEA Private Capital Research at PitchBook, joins me now on set. Naan, thank you so much for joining me. First off, with this IPO coming down the line, France and Germany agreeing also to ownership stakes here, why is this the right time now for the company to go public?
9: Well, the defence investment landscape is a compelling story at the moment. If we look at a national level, we've got NATO nations agreeing to commit 5% of their GDP to defence. We've got global military spending increasing to $3 trillion in 2025, up by about 2.9%. We've got Germany, the largest economy in Europe. They have increased their defence spending as well to about $95 billion in 2025, double the amount that it was in 2021. So nations are globally rearming. Defence is a compelling investment story. And then that's fed into the investment numbers as well. So when we're looking at defence investment within VC, it's $12 billion this year globally, up from $9 billion last year. And then when we look at Europe, it was a record $2.6 billion last year, $460 million this year. So we're seeing increasing investments, nations are rearming, and that is also enticing companies to potentially list in the current market.
0: If I look at the valuation that's being reported, about 15 to 18 billion euros, do you think that looks reasonable given the defence spending in Europe, or do you think investors may be overpaying for this? Because we've seen investors ploughing money over the past couple of years into this sector. It already is much loved. Do you think we're approaching peak optimism now?
9: I think that's an interesting question. It's a sector-specific trend. We're not seeing a broader recovery in terms of valuations. It's still a very tricky environment in terms of public listings on a global scale. When we're looking at 2021, we saw record amounts of capital exited from VC-backed and PE-backed companies, nearly $200 billion. That shrunk to about $40 billion last year, and we're at about $21 billion this year. So valuations are a tricky thing to consider. There's a lot of volatility within the market. However, defence is an area that is signalling particularly strong growth. So potentially the valuation is valid. However, you know, we can't really comment on specific valuations, unfortunately.
0: Do you expect other European companies, though, looking at this, to also consider now listing?
9: Potentially, yeah, potentially. I think defence companies, it's a hot sector at the moment. I don't think it's leading to a broad recovery in terms of the IPO window. I think we need valuations and volatility to normalise there. We're still seeing a lot of frothiness within the market. Obviously, geopolitics is a topic that is front and centre at the moment. And given the investment by nations, we're seeing investors get into the space. So that is a sector-specific trend, as well as AI as well, which is a huge growth area. But broadly speaking, the broad IPO market is still pretty challenging, and we're seeing a lot of volatility within equities and valuations.
0: And you mentioned the challenging aspect of it, and it's been more challenging in listing in Europe. A lot of companies are looking over to the US. Do you think this KNDS IPO, does that suggest we could get a bit more momentum over here in Europe, which has really been quite unloved, these European exchanges? Do you think they're going to get more competitive?
9: It has been a challenging listing environment. Looking at the kind of activity levels over the past few years, we saw a peak in 2021. We saw nearly 200 listings, both PE and VC-backed companies. That shrunk to about 32 last year, and we've only had 16 listings so far this year. So listings have really been off the table. Companies have looked at M&A and sponsor-to-sponsor acquisitions as alternative exit routes. So we have seen listings decline. Having said that, there is a strong pipeline. There are over 160 unicorns in Europe, aggregate value of about over 600 billion euros. So there is a strong supply of companies, but they are adopting a wait-and-see approach at the moment. So we just need a bit more certainty around valuations and volatility, and we could see some increased listings.
0: And I think about years ago, a company like this, a European defence IPO, may have really struggled to get those ESG kind of related investors. But today we actually see defence almost, I guess, being viewed as a contributor when it comes to, well, a big contributor when it comes to security and resilience. So do you think there is a shift now when it comes to ESG investing and defence companies and, you know, the capital flowing?
9: I think that's a decision for the investors ultimately. I think we've seen historically within private markets that things tend to shift in terms of what is hot and what is not at the moment. And I think defence is having a moment given the investment levels within the VC space globally, particularly in the US and in Europe as well. And that has coincided with the geopolitical tension that we've seen and the conflicts that have risen in the last few years. So investors are taking note of defence at the moment. However, that could shift in the future if we do see a certain sectors emerge again.
0: And then a quick one before we go. I mean, how much is this current defence investment boom, how much is this sort of being driven by government spending right now and expectations that we'll get future geopolitical instability? Because now, I mean, we do have a US-Iran deal. Obviously, there's still negotiations, or there's still the war going on in Ukraine. But how much of it is being driven by that now?
9: So I would say, yeah, a lot of the tension at the moment has driven current investment. And I think countries are looking to potentially future-proof and protect their national security. That's why we're still seeing increased investments. When we look at some of the conflicts now, cost structures of warfare, we're looking at AI and autonomous vehicles as well, AI data-driven decision-making on the battlefield. So I think that all of those factors are driving investment within the defence space and ultimately going to lead to future investments increasing as well.
0: All right, we'll have to leave it there. Thank you so much, Nalan Patel, the director of EMEA Private Capital Research PitchBook. UK Prime Minister Keir Starmer is looking to push through his defence funding plan before he leaves Downing Street, setting the scene for a potential policy clash with likely successor Andy Burnham. According to Downing Street, the plan will be published before the NATO summit early next month. Burnham, however, reportedly wants to review the plan, which could delay approval. And coming up on the show, the U.S.'s top diplomat touches down in the Gulf as Washington looks to sell an interim agreement with Iran to its regional allies. Dan will have the details from Abu Dhabi. And also, is renewable energy the future for AI data centers? We'll discuss with our next guest after the break.
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0: You're watching Europe Early Edition. I'm Ritika Gupta. Let's get into your headlines. Equity markets look to regain composure after a steep pullback in tech and chip stocks as AI spending and interest rate concerns see investors flee to safety. President Trump targets big oil with claims of price gouging while ship traffic through the strait returns to its highest level since the start of the war. And Secretary of State Marco Rubio arrives in the UAE looking to ease regional concerns. Ukraine's blockade of Crimea and attacks on refineries see Russia reeling from fuel shortages. The chair of the Munich Security Conference tells CNBC that could force Moscow to the negotiating table.
8: You cannot and you will not win this war. That's the message that should arrive in Moscow. And if that message arrives in Moscow, I bet you there will be more meaningful discussions.
0: Now, the U.S. Senate has delivered a symbolic rebuke of President Donald Trump's handling of the Iran war, voting to adopt a resolution directing the commander-in-chief to halt military action or seek authorization from Congress for it to continue. Four Republicans joined most Democrats in voting for the measure, which will not be sent to the president's desk or become law. The chairman of the Munich Security Conference, Wolfgang Ischinger, told me he's skeptical the latest U.S.-Iran deal will lead to a lasting peace in the region.
8: I believe that this deal has not eliminated some of the central challenges that the Iran question represented. What about Hezbollah in the future? What about ballistic missiles made by Iran? Where are the 450 kilograms of highly enriched uranium, etc., etc.? In other words, a whole bunch of questions remains unsettled, and I believe that the result of this deal will not be one that would allow the United States to say we've solved the problem, we're now going to focus totally on China, and we can leave the Middle East behind us. On the contrary, I think the United States will be bogged down in the Middle East, will need to be present in this region for a long time to come, especially also in order not to abandon their ally Israel.
0: U.S. President Donald Trump has criticized oil firms, saying they are not dropping prices at the pump fast enough and customers are being, quote, gouged. The U.S. leader said he has instructed the Department of Justice to look into the issue. Amid peace deal negotiations, the U.S. and Iran remain at odds over one key issue, nuclear. U.S. President Donald Trump reiterated Washington's claim that Iran has agreed to nuclear inspections, but Tehran says no such plans have been made, vowing to continue the existing process. U.S. Secretary of State Marco Rubio is in the UAE for the first stop of a three-nation Gulf tour, with Washington's top diplomat looking to ease regional concerns around the memorandum of understanding with Iran. Dan Murphy joins us with the latest. Dan, talk to me about the goal here for Marco Rubio's trip and whether you're getting the sense there that he's going to be able to ease some of the concerns from the Gulf nations over what could be a fragile deal between the U.S. and Iran.
10: Ritika, good morning. Well, the Secretary of State, Marco Rubio, is in the Gulf this morning. The goal here seems to be a listening tour, really aimed at selling America's Iran deal to allies on the ground who, frankly, still aren't sure if they like this arrangement. The Secretary of State arriving in Abu Dhabi late last evening, the first stop on a three-nation tour that's also going to take him to Kuwait today and then to Bahrain, where he meets with the Gulf Cooperation Council. This is actually the first visit by a senior U.S. official since the Iran deal was signed. And his first message was on the Strait of Hormuz with a direct warning to Iran, which is still pushing to charge vessels for passage through the strait. Here's what he said.
11: It's an international waterway. No country is allowed to charge tolls or fees on an international waterway. That's existing international law. That's the way it is in international waterways all over the world, and that's the way we expect it'll be here. So I don't think we have anybody to convince around here in that regard. I think all the countries in this region would agree with us.
10: The Secretary of State there speaking in Abu Dhabi. There is some progress on the water. The UN's maritime agency saying it will start evacuating more than 11,000 sailors who have been stranded by the blockade, working with Iran and Oman and the United States. Traffic is returning as well. New numbers from Kepler counting 39 ships through the strait on Monday. That is the busiest since the war began, but of course still well below the roughly 100 a day before it started. And there's new analysis from Allianz as well that says there's about 1,150 vessels currently stranded and waiting to pass through. They're carrying an estimated $125 billion in cargo. The insurer also saying in a note today that even if the U.S. and Iran agreement holds and the strait reopens, traffic will not return to its pre-war levels until the international community provides, it says, a solid assurance of safe passage. Of course, here in the Gulf, the concerns run much deeper than tolls and Hormuz. These are the states that Iran hit with missiles and drones during the war, and they're very wary of this deal, and also some of the rewards that are being offered to Tehran. So it is quite a hard sell for the Secretary of State on the ground here, but nevertheless, his presence is being very welcomed. As you've just heard, it's likely that the United States is going to need to maintain a strong presence in the region moving forward, not just for its Gulf allies, but also for Israel. So leaders here are broadly welcoming up the opening of that dialogue and welcoming his presence on the ground here. And then finally, there are some signs of strain on the deal itself. Of course, this is still being negotiated, but Iran's president said on Tuesday that its missile program is off the table. It's not up for negotiation. And the two sides don't even agree on whether UN nuclear inspectors will be let in. Tehran saying no visit is scheduled, really contradicting what the vice president has said. He said a day earlier that Iran had agreed to that. President Trump saying, look, without inspections, he's going to cut off these talks altogether. So we are seeing some mixed messages from both sides on exactly what is happening with regards to those talks. But overall, great hope in the region here that it does hold and that we will see, of course, the resumption of normal traffic through the Strait of Hormuz, which is really helping prices to stabilize, at least in the oil markets for now. It's back over to you.
0: All right. Thank you, Dan, for the update there. Let's get a check on your markets, and we kick it off over here in Europe, where it looks set to be another down day. We're seeing Stoxx 50 futures now flat. We're seeing more losses there for FTSE futures, down some 0.3%, but still building on some of the bigger losses that we saw in yesterday's session in Europe, again, where we saw the chip maker sell off, the European data center stocks selling off as well. Over in Asia, if we flip up the board, we're seeing investors trying to assess really whether the rebound in technology shares could stabilize some of the sentiment when we saw that big sell-off yesterday in the region. And when you see now the cost be up 3.8%, also higher is the Hang Seng index, the Nikkei index, so still in the red. And that was, again, after cost be yesterday, was down some 10%. Big drops in the chip makers SK Hynix and Samsung leading the losses. And over in Wall Street, we see China claw back some of the losses. Again, we're seeing futures indicating a positive open. Again, after what was a big sell-off in yesterday's session, where semis were the worst performers of the day. We're going to get Micron earnings later today. That could be the next catalyst after the bell. Now, our next guest says that on-demand computing power will function as a replacement for traditional hyperscaler contracts. Joining us to discuss more is Reuben Bryan, the founder and CEO of Verda, which builds and operates end-to-end cloud infrastructure for AI. So, Reuben, welcome to the show. Thanks so much for joining me on set.
12: Yeah, thanks for having me.
0: First of all, I mean, I just ran off some of the market checks there, and we've been seeing this big sell-off in the AI space, everything from the chips also to the data centers. A lot of concern now for investors maybe about all that euphoria that was driving those stocks higher. But now we're seeing a bit of a pullback. What is this telling us? Talk to me about what you're seeing on the market's perspective right now.
12: Yeah, look, we've been in this space for 6 years now, offering cloud services for companies which are training models or which are running inference. Over those 6 years, there's been a ton of fluctuations, but generally the market trend has been going up exponentially. And that's ultimately what I'm thinking about, not really what the day-to-day or week-to-week mm-hmm. movements of the markets are, but rather like what has really happened over that period of time that we've been in the market. And what has really shifted is like we've really proven as a species that we can turn energy into intelligence. Mm-hmm. And that's all that really matters, in my opinion. Like what the markets do on a day-to-day basis doesn't really...
0: So a lot of the conversation from AI, I mean, it's focusing on models and chips. Do you think we investors are maybe underestimating the importance of infrastructure and data centers when it comes to the AI race?
12: I think so, yeah. And if I consider the developers in our company, Verda, who are heavily using AI models for increased productivity, with the more recent models, that productivity gain has exploded. Like it's a completely different scenario now versus 6 or 12 months ago. And that, I think, is a very promising long-term trend in what that will mean for the chip industry overall, what that will mean for basically every company involved in the entire supply chain of turning land raw electricity into something that an end user can consume and benefit from.
0: And you said that agentic AI is making hyperscaler contracts obsolete. So how will, what you said, the on-demand compute, how do you think that would function as a replacement?
12: Yeah, so the shift that we have seen on a shorter term trend, like a trend in terms of months, is that the majority of our customers who are using Verda for their compute for these kind of operations are almost entirely using AI agents in between themselves and our platform. So the interaction has shifted where we are not selling to humans anymore, but we're selling to machines. And those machines have perhaps even less patience than humans would have. So the expectation of having access to a supercompute level of amount of flops for doing these calculations, mm-hmm. that patience has gradually has sharply declined over the past 12 months. So the decision cycle of these AI agents to spend tens or even hundreds of millions on a short-term time frame, that has completely gone upside down, whereas even like 6 or 12 months ago, procurement cycles would be in the range of months. Now that has decreased to an expectation of days, where the counterparty has much less patience than it used to be. And that's where our platform comes in also, to provide those on-demand needs on very short-term notice. If an AI agent decides, I'm having to figure out a problem here, for example, it is prompted to make an investigation on the stock market or make stock predictions, it might make a decision to help itself with a supercomputer for leveraging the compute of that, but it needs immediate access, basically. It needs access yesterday. And that's really the shift that we start to see happening, and why there's an increased volume of compute needed on shorter term notice.
0: And AI, one of the big concerns is the growing energy consumption that is needed to drive this. I mean, talk to me about your biggest concerns when it comes to the energy consumption required. And of course, Verda having this 100% renewable powered data centers. How do you think that is going to be key to addressing a lot of the kind of the AI energy bottlenecks?
12: Yeah. So this is a very current thing to be concerned about, right? And we see prices of energy going up in places where it has been fairly constant for the past, say, like 20 years. My biggest concern here is that governments globally are acting too slow to increase the energy capacity on the grid. So to my earlier point, what is really happening right now is we're turning raw energy, we're turning electrical energy into intelligence. And that is completely unprecedented. It's a new industrial wave that has far bigger implications than, say, like the steam engine or something, right? So what urgently needs to happen is for governments to front load some of the investments in, for example, large scale build out of nuclear fission power plants. I think in Europe, if we don't see construction started or at least planning started of like say 50 or 100 nuclear power plants in the coming years, it'll be a huge missed opportunity that Europe would have or the West overall in being prepared for this new fundamental shift of creating intelligence in a digital manner. There's such an economic opportunity there, but if governments are sitting on their hands and not reaping this opportunity to build out the nuclear power infrastructure, which is a super crucial baseload, obviously we need to build out other green sources like wind and solar and whatnot. But nuclear as a baseload is crucial to be built out. And there it's really the governments that play an essential role in making that happen. So my fear is that is not happening fast enough.
0: Right. We'll have to leave it there. Thank you so much, Ruben Bryan, the founder and CEO of Verde. And coming up on the show, with the summer Davos in full swing, China's Premier Li Keqiang tells the world China's door is always open.
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0: Welcome back, everyone. Let's get you up to date on some of the other stories in the headlines this morning. The heat wave in Europe is driving electricity prices to new highs amid growing demand for air conditioning units and fans. Britain imported electricity from Europe at more than six times the normal price this week, whilst in Germany, power market prices were forecast to reach their highest levels since June 2024. The ECB has secured parliamentary backing for the launch of a digital currency. The digital euro will be able to be used online and in person. And the EU Commission hosted a delegation of Taliban officials for the first time, with talks focused on diplomatic services and Afghans in Europe. American rare earths miner Energy Fuels is set to buy German magnetic materials firm for $1.9 billion as the U.S. and its allies attempt to wean themselves off Chinese producers that are currently dominating the rare earth market. G7 leaders announced last week an aim to reduce dependence on any one rare earth and permanent magnet supplier to less than 60% by 2030, later falling to 50%. Speaking at a World Economic Forum summit in Dalian, the annual meeting of new champions, Chinese premier defended his country's emergence in frontier technologies and rejected accusations it was down to state subsidies. CNBC's Elaine Yu filed this report.
18: China's Premier Li Qiang struck a confident and at times defiant tone in his opening remarks at the summer Davos here in Dalian. He said China's innovation has been forged through relentless and painstaking efforts, saying there's no shortcut in sci-tech research and that no one can copy their way into an innovation edge. And he said that this perseverance has paid off despite intense pressure. He cited Huawei as an example, the U.S.-sanctioned tech giant that is considered a national champion in China, saying the company has suffered under technological blockade, but instead of cutting costs, has invested nearly 1 trillion RMB in research in nearly 10 years and achieved breakthroughs in hardcore tech. Now, he also hit back at arguments about a China shock 2.0, saying that China's development means opportunities for the world. And he also hit back at suggestions that it is the government subsidies that are propping up China's sectors and exports. Let's take a listen.
19: Vigorous growth of China's new energy and intelligent connected vehicle industries, for example, has been enabled by our sci-tech breakthroughs in new materials, power batteries and communications technologies. These innovations, not government subsidies, as some have speculated, are the core competitiveness of Chinese products. We don't have enough money to do all the subsidies. To be very frank, it's mainly because of the big market for these new products.
18: I was talking to Boston Consulting Group's APAC chair earlier, who said Li's remarks made very clear China's direction and priorities for the coming years. And he also said that the themes about resilience and innovation are resonating with a lot of the conversations that he's been having with the global CEOs that are traveling here for this forum. For CNBC Business News, I'm Elaine Yu in Dalian, China.
0: And let's take a look at your markets over here in Europe. Stoxx 50 futures now flirting now with positive territory. They were lower earlier today. FTSE futures, though, still firmly in the red, just off some 0.4%. This is after, I guess, yesterday's session where we did see some losses across the board, more shielded than what we saw in the US and Asia, but still that sell-off from those chip makers, the European data centers concern over the AI trade. If we take a look at US futures over in Wall Street, those also climbing higher, trying to gain, trying to reclaw some of the losses in yesterday's session, where again the semis were the worst performing sector. We really have seen a sharp sell-off in yesterday's session, even in Asia as well. Today, the catalyst is going to be those Micron earnings after the bell, so that'll give us a bit more of a tell on the sector and how investors are feeling about it. And that is it for today's show. I'm Ritika Gupta, and you can catch Squawk Box Europe up next.

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18: Ambition is in my DNA. My grandparents came over from China to give their children a better life. They opened up a laundry in Buffalo, New York. They raised 5 kids, and they sent all 5 children to college. They achieved their American dream, so I can have mine. It's a privilege to be able to have the platform help viewers out there make better investment choices so that they can have a better life, so they can achieve their American dream. That's what ambition is all about.
19: Oh, happy Wednesday, everybody. Welcome to Squawkbox Europe. I'm Steve Sedgwick with Karen Cho, and these are your headlines. The chips are down. I'll see what they did there. US memory and AI names tank as a global tech sell-off continues. Traders reassessing their stance, for now at least, on the AI boom, with attention focusing on Micron when it delivers its results today.
20: President Trump targets big oil with claims of price gouging, while shipping traffic through the strait returns to its highest level since the start of the war. And Secretary of State Marco Rubio arrives in the UAE looking to ease regional concerns. Three times the charm, Bank of America eyes a triple hike from the Fed this year, upending its previous base case of no change in 2026, saying the central bank's inflation problem is unambiguously worse.

Well, there is no doubt we are getting a roller coaster ride in some quarters of the market. Not all of it. If you look at the major indices and where they finished up yesterday, it looks like in some parts fairly calm activity. The Dow, for instance, barely moving from that flat line, only slightly in negative territory. But where the pain was felt yesterday, very much concentrated around the Nasdaq. And areas of the Nasdaq that until very recently in session yesterday had been actually on a very strong run higher, namely the chip stocks. And finally, some of the rout catching up with these names spilling across from the Asian markets across to the United States. You could see it on the Nasdaq, that pullback, but also the Philadelphia Semiconductor Index. It is a story we're going to be talking about a lot, and it's leverage that is now kicking in, leverage from that South Korean market across in Asia that is now spilling across to the U.S. markets as well. The Semiconductor Index down 7.8%. Is it healthy? You could argue yes after what has been a very strong run. This is an index that has claimed about 6,000 points to the upside since the start of the year. Don't forget it was trading just over the 7,000 point level as it kicked off the trade at the start of 2026. But the very bumpy activity you're now seeing on a daily basis to the upside and a daily basis now to the downside is a sign of instability potentially. Let's get into some of those actual chip stocks. We're going to get more information later on today. That is Micron, very much attached to the fortunes of SK Hynix over in South Korea and also Samsung. So there's a real feedback loop now between some of these big names. What Micron guides later today could be significant for that activity too. What you're seeing on the back of those big falls in the chip stocks, let's take you to the Asia markets to see how those key markets of South Korea and Japan are traveling. Well, the Kospi has snapped back. So we've got a bounce there about 3.5%.

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2: Ice Cube's Big 3 is back. The most competitive basketball league on earth is on CBS this Saturday. Big 3 All-Star Dwight Howard and the LA Riot take on Greg Monroe and the Dallas Power. Then Coach Rick Mahorn, Sensation Nazir Kaur, and the Detroit Amps look to protect home court against back-to-back MVP Michael Beasley and the defending champs Miami 305. The game played the way you love. 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Yay!
3: A lot of forced selling, not just normal selling, but forced selling in some of those downbeat days. To the European markets and the close we saw yesterday, it was negative across the board in the face of a wave of selling across on global markets. We were down 0.75% on the benchmark, the Stock 600. A little bit less coming off the FTSE 100, much more contained as you can see. Steeper falls felt on the Italian stock market. To the European chip makers, part of that mix, this is how they looked. And you can see it was a tale of selling there as well. Very high single digits mostly across the board. So it really is a global story when we talk about some of these chip stocks. To the European futures, as we look to get going this morning, the signals that this is what it's telling us. Again, looking very cautious at this hour. On the 50 futures here in Europe, across to the DAX futures, FTSE is seen down a little bit more, about 0.33%, Steve.
4: Yeah, Karen, come back and join me. I'll just mention this Micron story you alluded to as well, and it's the next big benchmark as well. But we have gone a little bit crazy this year on what is a very commoditized product, i.e. memory chips as well. I know we talk about the market move, but I just want to put this in context. Less than a year ago, okay, I'll go back 10 months. Micron shares, what do you think they were, you lot out there? What do you think they were? They were $109 back in August last year. And I think I've got the year today. I've got the one year there. Brilliant chart. Thank you, Roger. That's amazing. Jordan. So that they were $109 a year ago, yeah? They're now $1,051 after dropping $159 yesterday. Now, I know it's a great stock, and I know there's a shortage of memory chips, and I know their margins are going up, and their revenues are going to be great in the third quarter. But it's a question of evaluating whether a stock that's gone up from $109 a year ago, or even this year. I mean, let's just have a look at this year. You've got the chaps have got the year today. It was $315 at the start of the year. It's now over $1,000. I appreciate things are really good, but how short-term is this, given the fact that memory chips are stunningly commoditized?
3: I think a lot of analysts love the memory chip market. They really see a runway for it. The problem now, what you're getting, is that investors have piled in so aggressively, and it's not just buying one stock here or there. It is leveraged trade, three times, four times long semiconductor ETPs. So now you're getting that forced sort of buying to the upside, but you're also getting the forced selling. So what should have been maybe a blow off the top kind of market yesterday for chip stocks that have run hard wasn't simply that. It was aggressive selling because there's a lot of forced selling now coming into the mix. So that regulator yesterday apologizing, yes, there should be an apology.
4: This
3: there
4: is
3: should
4: the
3: be
4: South some Korean
3: managing.
4: Regulator.
3: Yes, but there should be managing of the situation because it is dragging some of that leverage across into US markets because of how tied these chip stocks now are in the supply chain.
4: Fair to say, yeah. Shares in Micron, I'll just mention it quickly. They sank Tuesday ahead of results due to the after the bell. The results are due after the bell today. Analysts polled by FactSet see earnings of $21 per share on revenue of $35.75 billion. The chipmaker hit an all-time high on Monday, having run up just a 273% rally so far this year. And that positivity returned in extended trade, though, with a small recovery. US futures look like this. Look like this. Thank you, Roger. Okay, you can't make this stuff up. NASDAQ called 0.8% higher.
3: Ludovic Subran has joined us, CIO and Chief Economist at Allianz. Ludovic, thank you so much for joining us.
5: Thank you.
3: And the story I'm just talking about here about the leverage in the chip market, it is concerning because the backdrop of interest rates also matters here. Investors are already nervous about whether a CapEx cycle looks too extended around AI because of what may be forthcoming on interest rates. But, you know, as we've kicked off this week, it looked like we may have over-egged it. We've got the ships moving through the Strait of Hormuz. Maybe central banks have a bit more time. Then we get shocked again. Bank of America now saying three rate hikes

0: this year. So what is it? Are we looking at a benign landscape on credit conditions, or are we looking at something more severe that central banks are going to respond to this year?
1: It's a very interesting moment, right? Because this tech sell-off has nothing to do with the backdrop, the macro backdrop. I don't think the AI capex cycle is affected at all. But it's true that we are faced with something which is really weird. You know, the markets priced peace very early on, and now we see the economy still paying the price of the war. And so what does it mean? It means it will take 4 to 5 months to normalize the energy market. It will take certainly a few quarters to normalize the profits of some of the companies that were energy intensive. And it will take over a year to normalize inflation and purchasing power losses. What does it mean for central banks? I think the ECB is the only one that didn't look through and hiked. But when you look at the Bank of England, when you look at the Fed, markets are very frothy. When you look at, especially in this country, I was looking at the wage growth numbers. They're very high. And so you would think that there is a few hikes more that should happen this year. And it's not linked to the Strait of Hormuz or the supply side shock. It's linked to this demand and this extremely incredible, you know, boom, especially led from, you know, AI, but also the fact that people have been very good with wealth effects. I mean, because it's not only AI, all the stock markets have been performing and this money is seen in the economy.
0: Yeah, that said, the services numbers that rolled across yesterday, the PMIs were somewhat weaker. So yeah, you did see some negativity spill across there. So it's not all positive. But when it comes back to what the forecast now from Bank of America are, 3 rate hikes from the Fed this year. I mean, that is highly significant. We've come from a world where we were talking about a change at the helm of the Federal Reserve, that we've got this dovish tilt, that the politics were very much evident all around the Fed, and that we were not simply going to be talking about rate hikes. If anything, it was rate reductions or just a real lid on any increases from here. To go from that to talking from one of the major banks stateside that has significant data on the consumer, significant data on businesses, saying 3 rate hikes this year, does that worry you?
1: It doesn't worry me that Bank of America calls for 3 rate hikes. What it worries me is the U.S. government liabilities. The balance sheet of the U.S. government is actually over-ballooned, right? 7% deficit, debt to GDP going to the roof. Corporates are doing well. Households are doing not too bad. It's a K-shape, right? But the government is piling up all of this war economics, right? And so, of course, what I think Bank of America is signaling is this idea that Kevin Warsh cannot be so dovish on the rates and so hawkish on the balance sheet. It doesn't work in this economy. We've always said that the Fed cannot completely look through what the economy is saying, especially in terms of growth rate and inflation. I mean, think about inflation. It's going to be above 4% in the next couple of months for the U.S., right? But 3 rate hikes looks like a bit too much. But I guess it is. Everybody is looking at what is the right price of the U.S. 10-year today, and I think it looks like it is above 5%, to be honest, because it is not possible to continue to be running this economy so hot with the fiscal policy that we've seen.
2: I had a question lined up until your last sentence, so let's go there. You think the U.S. 10-year is going to be around 5%?
1: I think there is a very high chance it goes to 5%.
2: You and I, we all know that we get to 10% on the U.S. 10-year.
1: Yeah.
2: Then that could be cataclysmic for markets.
1: Yeah, but look, I mean,
2: I'm asking you the question rather than saying it, because what I hear is that people think that 4.7, 4.8 is a tipping point.
1: Well, I guess it has been the tipping point for the taco trade. I mean, we've seen each and every time that the U.S. 10-year has crossed 4.7.
2: Yes.
1: President Trump has done something to calm down markets.
2: Yes.
1: I think this time around, now that Hormuz is behind us, there is a lot of good things priced in. I mean, it was front-loaded. I think the next big thing is, how do you roll back the 7% deficit? What do you do? I mean, think about the trade checks. Think about the one big beautiful bill. Think about how much this market has been performing and the wealth effect in the economy. I mean, if you look at this and you see the Fed not hiking, that looks fishy to me. And so I think this is going to be the return of the bond vigilantes. I'm very worried, I would say.
2: I saw you and that lovely chap from Natixis chatting French in the office earlier, and I was trying to listen in. But I mean, very interesting that I had also had a conversation with Mabrouk as well. Mabrouk Chetouan from Natixis, who was on Europe Early. And he was saying, look, yeah, but if there is a real problem with the U.S. financial system and people willing to support it, then that's it for all of us, kind of thing. So it's quite a big call saying we're going to get to 5% and that will happen, because there's a whole lot of unintended consequences there, which I can't believe the Federal Reserve, even though he wants a smaller balance sheet, will let happen.
1: I think it will be. I mean, look, the Fed will have to hike. And this idea that markets...
2: Well, hang on a second. We've got a lovely board. Britain has prepared a lovely board saying, if you've got it, Roger, the Citigroup thinks there's 50 basis points of cuts.
1: Yeah.
2: So they think as low as 3%. Yeah. Bank of America thinks as high as 4.5%.
1: Yeah.
2: That kind this of typifies, one, yeah, this typifies this what why, the FOMC
1: you know,
2: thinking
1: the
2: is.
1: The very German in me, we have one hike. You know, we are trying to get a bit the dirty middle. I think this idea that, the, I mean, look at how the markets have been pricing this. They've been going from hikes to cuts in no time. I think this is not sustainable. And so for me, there is really a few hikes that are not completely priced in, and that should go further. Is it three? I don't think so. But I think there will be a bit these moments of truth, especially comes to imagine the fall in the US with the midterm elections and what it could mean. Either President Trump loses, and then it's going to be a lot of concerns about the lame duck policy making that he's going to have to do for the next couple of years, or he wins and he doubles down on anything he's been promising to this country. And so in both cases, this is going to be very hectic. So I think the last part of the year is going to be quite something to watch, because the price of the war in the economy won't be over yet. It will still be denting people purchasing power through inflation, and it will still be about rolling back these massive deficits. And so for me, this is what markets are going to be trying to tame a bit.
2: Sorry, I know Cameron's going to come in as well, but the Democrats didn't roll back any deficit.
1: No,
2: they didn't roll back any deficit.
1: Nobody rolls back any deficit.
2: So let's not blame Trump for this as well.
1: Oh, he didn't blame Trump.
2: But I mean, as much as, you know, there's some very interesting policies that we're dissecting, the Democrats were no better when they were in power on the deficit.
1: Yeah. No, I mean, President Biden was particularly bad when it comes to fiscal. I don't think it's his, you know, there is one thing that is bipartisan across the world is piling up more debt to save the day and buy social peace. Yeah. And I think this is what we're seeing across the board. I think in this country, in my country, in the U.S., this is really something that worries me. The mispricing and this idea that we can continue to pile up the liabilities on the government balance sheets. This is really about domestic imbalances. I'm very worried about the fact that the government balance sheet is piling up the liabilities and then corporate profits are banking records and the households are doing quite okay. This is something that doesn't work for the long run.
0: To the point around the growth story, it feels as though Trump is chasing the AI, the technology trade very hard, that he thinks that that can translate to very quick growth. Lots of irons in the fire, and where companies have been failing, he's pushed them back into the mix. I mean, Intel is a great example of that. He was talking about quantum yesterday as well. So what does that mean for investors? If there is real upside that Trump thinks that he can get for the economy out of AI and technology, what does that mean for how we view that as a growth driver still?
1: Look, corporate profits in America are at record high historical. I mean, it's something that we ever seen. So I think for investors in the equity story of the U.S., this is something that is extremely strong. I mean, this country is leading the way into the form of renaissance. So I think you need to be long America when it comes to being exposed equity. When it comes to debt, it's very, it's a triaging function. I think, think about, this is a country with very loose labor market policies. And so some companies will be out of work because of the AI dividend, because they won't be able to be competitive enough, while others will take the lion's share. Yeah. And I think this is a little bit what the investors will have to look at, this Darwinian type of situation between the good, bad, and the ugly of the credit market in the U.S. when it comes to corporate. But I would say being long equity in the U.S. today with what this country is delivering to the world is certainly something where you want to be.
0: And a long dollar as well, because it feels like it's spilling across from the yield story to the U.S. exceptionalism story.
1: Yeah. Fascinating. You know, yesterday, I think the euro hit a low in the past 18 months. Nobody talks about it. I think we talk about it when the euro is actually very strong to the dollar. This is a very interesting. How does the market correct this situation of asymmetry? It's either the dollar is massively overvalued again, and we have a tendency to short the dollar, or this is this bond vigilante's return. So to Steve, to your point, it could be a 5% 10-year, or it could be that the dollar loses another 5 to 10%. That is how it's going to correct this overballooning of the government balance sheet in the U.S. Right now, I would say it's long dollar, long U.S. equity, and certainly, as you can see, I mean, the bond market is still behaving. And so that's the type of, for me, it's a bit the quiet before the storm, because there are a lot of discussions about how this could end up or be, again, unwinded in the next couple of years, right? That's for sure.
0: Hold on for some of that volatility then, Ludovic. Thank you very much for joining us. Ludovic Zubran, CIO and Chief Economist at Allianz. Coming up on the show, Russian President Vladimir Putin floats peace talks with Ukraine once again as rising fuel shortages send shockwaves through its economy. Plus, from hold to hike, Bank of America becomes the most hawkish brokerage, forecasting as many as 3 Fed rate hikes this year. And as the race to replace Keir Starmer gets underway, we'll hear from Jim O'Neill, reportedly tapped by Andy Burnham to be his chief economic advisor. Don't miss that conversation coming up at 9:30 London time.
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0: The U.S. Senate has delivered a symbolic rebuke of President Donald Trump's handling of the Iran war, voting to adopt a resolution directing the commander-in-chief to halt military action or seek authorization from Congress for it to continue. Four Republicans joined most Democrats in voting for the measure, which will not be sent to the president's desk or become law. The chairman of the Munich Security Conference, Wolfgang Ischinger, told Ritiger he's skeptical the latest U.S.-Iran deal will lead to a lasting peace in the region.
1: I believe that this deal has not eliminated some of the central challenges that the Iran question represented. What about Hezbollah in the future? What about ballistic missiles made by Iran? Where are the 450 kilograms of highly enriched uranium, etc., etc.? In other words, a whole bunch of questions remains unsettled, and I believe that the result of this deal will not be one that would allow the United States to say we've solved the problem, we're now going to focus totally on China, and we can leave the Middle East behind us. On the contrary, I think the United States will be bogged down in the Middle East, will need to be present in this region for a long time to come, especially also in order not to abandon their ally Israel.
0: Amid peace deal negotiations, the U.S. and Iran remain at odds over one key issue, nuclear. U.S. President Donald Trump reiterated Washington's claim that Iran has agreed to nuclear inspections, but Tehran says no such plans have been made, vowing to continue the existing process.
2: The U.S. Secretary of State, Marco Rubio, is in the UAE for the first stop in a three-nation Gulf tour, with Washington's top diplomat looking to ease regional concerns around the memorandum of understanding with Iran. Dan joins us for more. Loving your work earlier on the show and just talking about kind of gas prices and all that kind of stuff as well. But in terms of what is going on in the region, they're going to take a lot of reassurance that actually there is longevity to any plans.
3: Well, that's exactly right, Steve. I think on the surface, we can say Marco Rubio's visit to the region is being welcomed on the ground here, though. At least there is some U.S. representation here. And perhaps this is more of a listening tour, as the Secretary of State alluded to earlier, rather than really the U.S. trying to put the hard sell on Arab and Gulf leaders here on the machinations of this Iran-U.S. MOU. What we see right now, though, is oil prices falling this morning. Brent crude down now around $76 a barrel. U.S. crude also lower as well. We're seeing fears of a supply shock starting to ease and ships slowly returning to the Strait of Hormuz as well. No doubt that's one thing that the Secretary of State, Marco Rubio, will be talking about here as well. He arrived in Abu Dhabi Tuesday evening. He's on to Kuwait and Bahrain now. His first message from Abu Dhabi was really a warning to Iran and a strong pushback on any suggestion that it could charge ships to cross through the strait. Listen to this.
4: It's an international waterway. No country is allowed to charge tolls or fees on an international waterway. That's existing international law. That's the way it is in international waterways all over the world, and that's the way we expect it'll be here. So I don't think we have anybody to convince around here in that regard. I think all the countries in this region would agree with us.
3: Secretary Rubio there. And of course, the positive news for the market is that there is some progress on the water. The UN's maritime agency saying today it's going to start evacuating the more than 11,000 sailors still stranded by the blockade, working with Iran, Oman and the United States. Traffic also returning as well. And there were some interesting figures coming out from Kepler, which counted 39 ships through the strait on Monday. That is the busiest since the war began. There's also new analysis from Allianz that says there are about 1,150 vessels currently stranded and waiting to pass through. It says they're carrying an estimated $125 billion in cargo. The insurer also saying today, even if the U.S. and Iran agreement holds and the strait reopens, traffic isn't probably going to return to its pre-war level of about 140 vessels a day until the international community provides some kind of solid assurance of safe passage. And of course, with oil prices falling as well, President Trump has a new target, as we've been discussing this morning. It's the oil companies himself. And if you take a look at this post, he accused them this morning of gouging drivers for not cutting pump prices fast enough. He says he's now ordered the Justice Department to investigate. As you mentioned, I spoke earlier with Karen Young at Columbia University, who said this is basically political theater because you have taxes in the U.S. There's also refining lags that mean pump prices often take weeks to catch up to crude. So, of course, that's probably part of the reason we haven't seen gas prices coming down as far as oil prices have. And there is traditionally that gap between the two. At the same time as well, the president looking for perhaps a quick political dividend here coming into the midterms as we see gas prices continuing to pull back stateside off the back of what have been oil prices now well off their wartime highs. Spoke over to you.
2: Yes, Dan, but also, the president knows markets and he knows your market better than I will perhaps as well. But the fact of the matter is, yes, gasoline, diesel prices are still dramatically higher than they were and dramatically lower than the war peak. But there's no doubt about it. Before the drumbeat of war began, prices in WTI, which is the US benchmark, and I'm taking the most traded contract here as well, were trading at $56 a barrel. They are currently trading just south of $73 a barrel. So there is still a dramatic way down for the underlying crude price. Plus, you factor in all those other points you made about refining and taxes and lag as well. So the president knows this as well. So distracting from perhaps some of the domestic woes on inflation?
3: Yeah, perhaps, Steve. And interesting that Karen Young called this political theater as well, because, of course, just on the mechanics themselves, there is often a gap between the price of crude and the price of the products that underpin it. But at the same time as well, of course, what happens next here with regards to the oil price outlook is still relatively unknown. There is still probably a political risk premium embedded in the price right now. However, analysts that we've been speaking to have also said that oil is looking pretty oversold in this environment as well. So I think we'll have to speak to some experts about what the fair price of a barrel of oil should be right now. The market says at 76 for Brent, 72 for WTI, but with inventories this low and with the political concerns still running high in the region, you know, lots of concern about the direction of this US-Iran MOU and what can actually be negotiated, then maybe oil prices should be trading a lot higher. Then you, of course, have to balance that against the White House view as well, which says that oil should be much lower. So it's anyone's guess about exactly where oil should be trading here. Right now, the market says it's this. The president says it's one thing. And of course, the analysts and experts who are counting the barrels say it should be another.
2: Tell you what, I've got a treat. I'm not going to tell the viewers everything, but I've got a treat of a guest that we've been working on that we're going to bring to Squawkbox this week as well, who is representing a very, very large American oil company. How about that? It's a bit of a teaser for our viewers. So we'll get that person on set in the next 24 hours. Karen.
0: Let's push on. Tech maker KNDS has announced plans to IPO on the Paris and Frankfurt stock exchanges. The company is set to offer up to 20% of its share capital. This after it agreed on a framework with the German and French governments at the beginning of the week that each would take a 40% stake. UK Prime Minister Sir Keir Starmer is looking to push through his defence funding plan before he leaves Downing Street, setting the scene for a potential policy clash with likely successor Andy Burnham. According to Downing Street, the plan will be published before the NATO summit early next month. Burnham, however, reportedly wants to review the plan, which could delay approval.
2: Darren Jones, a key ally to the UK Prime Minister Keir Starmer, said he will not run for the Labour leadership. Speaking to Sky News, Starmer's chief secretary said Andy Burnham will be the next Prime Minister. And we're going to hear from the former Treasury Minister and GSAM Chair Jim O'Neill, Baron O'Neill of Gatley, no less, reportedly tapped by Andy Burnham to be his chief economic advisor. We'll do that at 9:30 London time. Well, I haven't seen this either. So let's have a look together at what the European equity futures are looking at. And we are called a little bit easier in London. I wonder if that's oil related, and mildly below the flat line over in Germany.

0: Ambition doesn't always look like you think it might look. I can remember reading The Economist on my lacrosse bus trips in college. I've just always been super fascinated by what's happening in financial markets and what is that telling us about where the world is going. I want to democratize access to that high-level information and help explain to every single person out there watching why what's happening in these complex markets matters for their lives today and in the future. That's what drives me. I love being part of this.
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7: A very warm welcome to Scorebox Europe. I'm Steve Sedgwick with Karen Cho, and these are your headlines. The chips are down. U.S. memory and AI names tank in a global tech sell-off as traders reassess their stance on the AI boom. Well, for now at least, anyway. With attention focusing on Micron when it delivers its results today. President Trump now targeting big oil with claims of price gouging while ship traffic through the strait returns to its highest level since the start of the war. And Secretary of State Marco Rubio arrives in the UAE looking to ease regional concerns. Plus, three times the charm. Well, Bank of America eyeing a triple hike from the Fed this year, upending its previous base case of no change in 2026, saying the central bank's inflation problem is unambiguously worse. And Andy Burnham's bid for number 10 receives another boost with a key Starmer ally ruling out a challenge, saying the Makerfield MP will be the next Prime Minister of the United Kingdom. We're going to speak to the UK Treasury Minister, former one at that, Jim O'Neill, later in the show.

0: And Big Four stateside under the bonnet of the major boards yesterday. You could see elements of it expressed on the NASDAQ, that fall of 2.2%, but much steeper falls in some of the chip stocks. For instance, the VanEck Semiconductor down 7%. That did break a three-day winning streak, that said, but the reversal is still very steep, and particularly on the DRAM space, down 14% just in one session alone. So what we've had, a huge run-up where these stocks have been somewhat resilient, even when there's been selling in other tech names, the chips have been all resilient, but that came unstuck yesterday. Some of it perhaps coming through from those Asian markets. You've seen it on the South Korean market, SK Hynix, Samsung, in competition for the top performance at the start of the week, but only for some of the selling to kick in. And that leverage that's been in the system that has pushed stocks further to the upside, also potentially pushing them further to the downside. In session today, we have a snapback, and some of this perhaps again underpinned by the same catalyst. Samsung embarking upon a share buyback. Any good news seems to propel these stocks, and the South Korean market running higher more than 3% to the upside. It is just the Japanese stock market that is in the red today. I want to show you European futures. The selling still swept across Europe yesterday. It was in the chip space as well, but it was on the major boards too. We're down 0.75% on the benchmark. Futures this morning still looking tentative, and you can see just very slim ranges across on the 50 futures. FTSE futures here in the UK seen down by about 0.33%, Steve.
1: Our next guest says AI is starting to be seen as a strategic autonomy issue, but Europe needs to focus on where it can realistically take advantage. Antonio Alvarez III is the managing director of restructuring firm Alvarez & Marsal and joins us now. Good to see you, Tony. How
2: hello,
1: are you?
2: Steve. Hello, Karen.
1: Good to be here. I expect you're quite a bullion after the Knicks win, aren't you?
2: Oh, amazing.
1: Have your feet touched the ground?
2: No.
1: Apparently, you and the kids were on the big screen. Is that right?
2: That's right. That's right. You've done your research.
1: How exciting. Well, look, all you Knicks fans need to kind of get back down to earth.
2: In Leon Rose we trust.
1: Yeah, and what, 53 years?
2: 53 years.
1: Gosh, I was still alive, unfortunately. Okay, right. Okay, let's get to the other issue as well. How can Europe leverage any kind of advantage in what it needs to do to get some form of strategic autonomy?
2: Yeah, let's talk about its big disadvantages as we move on to advantages. Big disadvantages is, you know, it doesn't really have an energy strategy across the board.
1: Yeah.
2: And it doesn't have a defense strategy across the board. And it doesn't really own any fundamental foundation AI, as in an Anthropic or in an OpenAI. So it's got those strategic disadvantages. What it has, though, is it has, you know, great technical capabilities, great industries, great knowledge, and it's got to be in the forefront of applying this technology better than anybody else, because it doesn't have the advantages at this point.
1: So thanks for painting such a lovely picture of our beloved continent. We haven't got any organization on defense, any organization on AI, any strategic planning, and we're rubbish at energy as well.
2: That's why your leaders keep changing.
1: But we have a lot of money over here as well, which is basically a lot of the European capital markets are sending money to stateside to fund their AI as well. We need to change the capital markets as well in Europe, isn't we, to keep the funding at home.
2: That's putting stronger pressure on the euro, right? You see the dollar have gained in recent weeks, although I think people longer term think that it's overpriced because of the debt and the deficits that the U.S. is building. But yeah, I think that is an issue. The issue is you have a lot of transfer of investment dollars. You're going to have a lot of transfer of token, basically utility fees. Yeah. As you take out costs in Europe and you create improvements and optimization, that's going to be at a cost of tokens that are going to transfer to the U.S. That's going to pay for the U.S. investment and the energy and the infrastructure. That's really a lot going into all these hyperscalers are U.S. companies.
0: So Europe bankrolls the expansion stateside is what you're saying at this point, unless something changes. And I did hear it last week when I was in Paris talking to some of the policymakers from Brussels. Sovereign AI, they get it.
2: Yeah.
0: How far across the stack do you think sovereign AI will run?
2: That's a good question. I was in Italy a couple of weeks ago, and I was speaking to 35% of the GDP of the country, CEOs in the room, and that is very much on top of their mind. So I do think Europe is beginning to waking up to coordinated action across the piece is going to be the challenge of Europe, and I think it starts with leadership. It starts with European leadership and the stability of that leadership to come together and create the backdrop. And then you got companies that need to come together.
0: Well, let's just start with the foundation model side, because we do have one. It's not quite there when it comes to Anthropic and OpenAI, but it is Mistral AI.
2: Yeah.
0: So there is a view that that company needs to grow now in size quite rapidly to try and close the gap. And that is something that the French president is also mindful of. OVH Cloud threw its hat in the ring too when it came to frontier models last week. So it feels as though if you set the right scene here in Europe, there is appetite from companies to get going, to be challengers.
2: You absolutely are. There is one in Europe, which is Mistral. Now, we haven't seen Mistral we do lots of engagements. We got 15,000 people around the world, and we're seeing Anthropic all over the place. We're seeing OpenAI quite a bit. We still see Copilot. We still see Gemini, although Anthropic is consolidating. You've got the next layer as well, which is the foundation data layer, where it's Palantir, Databricks, Snowflake, others. I think Europe needs to lean into that layer. It's not just the foundation models, but it's also the foundation data.
0: So how do they do that? Because there was a policy that came out last week from the French, and to me it was a bit anti-Palantir, where the French domestic intelligence service said they would replace AI tools from Palantir with a French company. And this was a French company that barely had any revenue. It was nowhere near the size of Palantir. And obviously, Palantir has a contract that runs for a few years yet with the French intelligence service. But is it measures like that where actively cutting some American technology out of the system is what forces Europe to try and close the gap?
2: China does that successfully.
0: Exactly.
2: Right? China forces.
0: The Americans do it successfully.
2: Americans are doing it now successfully. You're absolutely right, under the Trump administration. I think Europe needs to do some of that. I agree with Steve. There's also fundamental financing of this. How do these companies get financed? Europe does not have a very active startup community or Series A, Series B, Series 3 funding. And a lot of their money is going to the U.S. because the returns are more certain. So I think that we've got to solve those two. It helps, though, that there is a fundamental, nationalistic government backing of some of these companies.
0: Can I just pick up on the point of financing? Because I was talking to the first deep tech company out of the Middle East last week, and they got financed. They raised a couple hundred million, which was extraordinary. And we had a bit of a background chat. And the money is coming through from family trusts, family offices that are much more patient capital. It's not coming from private equity that want to be in, they want to make the money they want to sell, and even VC with that quick turnaround. So how do we get that sort of money? And is that the sort of money we're talking about?
1: Before you come in, can I just say something?
0: Yeah.
1: Having been in the Middle East and looking just before the wars in Abu Dhabi and at the Finance Week, and the speed of execution, when you go to the authorities, you say, we want to build a data center. So where are you going to get the energy from? I say, well, we'll get energy from this solar bank. Well, how are you going to store the energy? Well, we'll build up these power banks. And when who's your customer? Well, it's going to be this utility as well. It's joined up and it's quick as well. And I'd actually like you, as an additional part of the question that Karen asked as well, is there are other parts of the world where the mindset is can do rather than, oh, no, we can't do.
2: Both good questions. I think you're absolutely right. The family capital across Europe is an untapped area. You also have a lot of generational transition going on in those families. And some of that younger generation maybe is going to be more AI and technology savvy. So that is a potential opportunity. In terms of the speed of action, I agree that sometimes small individual units or smaller countries have an advantage in terms of speed of execution. I think you see that with Poland and Portugal today, and to some extent Italy, who were leading the European, at the time of the financial crisis, Greece and Italy and Portugal were the stepchild of Europe. It was all Germany and France and the UK powering through. And today, it's these smaller, agile countries that are able to move and execute changes faster. I think that'll be the challenge for us in Europe.
1: Tony, you're also a restructuring expert as well, and I just wondered what kind of tensions you're seeing. Karen alluded to earlier on the fact that Bank of America now thinks it's going to be 3 rate hikes this year. The ECB hiked, obviously it did so before the end of the war. There's certainly pause in the war, at least, anyway. So the cost of money, is it creating a lot of tensions you're seeing across your restructuring?
2: We're seeing a pickup in our restructuring activity. So we're a bellwether.
1: We're
2: one of the leaders in the space. Germany has been in restructuring for the last couple of years, so we've had that activity going on, but we're now seeing it transition westward into France, Spain, certainly the UK. We haven't had any super big failures, insolvencies yet. But overall market, I think we're up this year, you know, 40-50% in restructuring activity. Interesting linkage between restructuring and technology and AI is, you know, today there's a lot of investment in the infrastructure of AI. Why? Because there's the expectation that the democratization of AI is going to allow advances and efficiency. But that advances in efficiency is stuck because it requires human change. That's very similar to a restructuring situation. Yeah. You got to reskill people. You got to change the deck chairs. You got to change manage a company, which is very, very hard, especially in Europe where labor is sticky. So I think Europe, in addition to the investment side, needs to think about, yes, create a safety net for people, but allow there to be a reskilling. Allow there to be change in your workforce to be able to be prepared for the future workforce that you need.
0: Right. I'm not expecting you to comment on this, but I was reading this morning about SK Group acquiring Hynix Semiconductor back in 2012, and it was a deal that was considered financially irresponsible, that they really didn't think it was perhaps the right deal. They had to weather a lot of very difficult years before eventually coming up with technology that is now highly sought out there in the high bandwidth memory chip market. It's just extraordinary about how some of these transformational deals,
2: Cinderella stories,
0: right, look like they may have been almost a disaster in terms of a transaction, and then suddenly the cycle changes, demand changes, and technology changes, and you're sitting on a gold mine.
2: Yeah.
0: Do you see much of that these days elsewhere across Europe?
2: We do, of course. You do. You saw Snowflake pick up, and Snowflake was sort of like on the downs because it was associated with the SAS industry, and that took a hit, and then it suddenly came back. So you see those kind of Cinderella stories. I go back to, in Europe, we have to learn that failure is okay. You know, the Italian word of bankruptcy was very stigmatic. You know, you break the bench of the commerce in the marketplace. I think we got to accept it that, you know, to be able to advance like this, you got to take risks, you got to fail, you have to invest, and then you get
1: Tony,
2: outsized
1: I'll be
2: returns.
1: Honest, you're a very upbeat person. You know, you waited 53 years for you. So you are upbeat and you're very hopeful. But I've got to say, the message you're revealing in a velvet glove there is that Europe is slow, Europe is underpowered, Europe is too bureaucratic, Europe doesn't train its individuals, Europe doesn't have the right attitude to failure as well. As nice a way as you're putting it, you've laid out five or six measures in which case we are floundering.
2: When I came here to Europe 25 years ago, it was roughly the same size as the U.S. economy. And today it's 60% of the U.S. economy. And I think that says it all. So it's got to get it. And the potential there is tremendous. If it deregulates a bit, if it loosens up, you know, the labor friction, if it starts to invest in energy, it's got defense companies. They got to come together, stop fighting about where it's going to go and who's going to benefit from it. You got to get together and accept that there's going to be investment and failure.
1: Yeah.
0: Before we let you go, I just want to get some flesh on the bones around the rollout of AI for companies, because many are still just tiptoeing around it, doing little trials here and there, not fully using it across the organization, where others are just absolutely running with it and already seeing huge returns, so huge transformational gains for their companies. What advice do you have to corporates about how they're adopting AI and at scale at this stage?
2: Yeah, it's great question. You know, we're seeing that. You know, there's a lot of people making investments in AI because instinctively you need to make an investment. There's a few people getting real value out of AI, real use case value where it's giving you EBITDA improvement and cash improvement. I think what we're seeing is a lot of companies are coming to us right now, help us throttle my token usage and help us assure that we're getting value for it. Help us measure the value we're getting. We're very good at financial measurement and restructuring. You've got to be very clear about that. That's one piece. And then help us, you know, the piece that people don't quite understand, it's not just about the model and the tech. You need the change management. You need the deck chairs. You need the reprocessing. And you got to put all that together. And when you do, you're getting outsized returns. You know, RA and Vi investments the last 4 years, we're at 15x. And growing, you know, across Europe, and we're beginning to see that in the U.S. So that if you're focused on making sure you're getting an end result, and you combine the domain knowledge of your business with the AI toolkit that you have today, then you get the outsized returns. You also need to understand your data, your data layer, and make sure that's organized.
1: Tony, we're virtually finished, but I might as well just do one more for you. The answer is 2079. What's the question?
2: 2079 are the chips in our heads.
1: No, no, no. It's 53 years from now. It's when the Knicks are going to win
2: the NBA. We're going to win again next year. If we can sign up Robinson and Shamit, we're going.
1: 1973, the last one.
2: All right.
1: Good to see you, Tony. Good congratulations.
2: Appreciate it.
1: Well done, mate. Antonio Alvarez III, who is managing director of Alvarez and Marcel, and also, dare I say, a Knicks fan. Coming up on the show, oil majors draw the ire of President Trump as he calls for lower prices at the pump.

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0: The president, Donald Trump, has criticised oil firms, saying they are not dropping prices at the pump fast enough and customers are being, quote, gouged. The US leader said he's instructed the Department of Justice to look into the issue. Well, our colleagues in Asia asked Karen Young from the Columbia Center on Global Energy Policy for her take on Trump's comments.
1: Sounds a bit like political theater to me, Dan. That's not really how gasoline prices work in the U.S. And, you know, there are state and local taxes which are applied to the price of gas at stations in the United States. And it really is up to refiners. And it takes a couple of weeks before crude prices drop that then the prices at refineries and then on to eventually consumers can really respond.
0: So there's so many ways we can talk about this as well, but the fact of the matter is there are a lot of factors that go into the overall price as well, and there's no doubt about it. Gasoline in the United States is down dramatically from the highs that we saw, which were over $5 for an average gallon of gasoline in the States, and it's down 60 cents, so I've got the latest data here, to actually it's down a little bit more, down to 3.926 from the highs. But it's nowhere near the lows, which was, and I remember a price in my head, I had a 292 from AAA. But the problem is, it's the underlying price of oil as well. The gasoline we're talking about, not gas. Big difference, sorry. So we look at the oil price. It's nowhere near its lows. I mean, we're $72 on WTI. In December, and it was then that we started seeing these fleets being talked about going to the Middle East and the drumbeat of war and all that as well. We were trading like $50 for the underlying oil price. So there is still a big way to go down. And look, I'm not calling where oil is going next. A lot of people saying the shortage is still going to prevail for a long time. There's a lot of logistical reasons why the oil price isn't going to come down for a bit as well. But the other point is, if you're taking on the oil majors, taking on, I presume, the likes of Chevron, the likes of Exxon, the likes of Conoco and what have you, and you're saying you're gouging. But at the same time, you want these ladies and gentlemen in the oil industry to invest aggressively in more energy independence. Who can forget drill, baby, drill? You're asking also these same people to invest aggressively in Venezuela as well, which is another ongoing situation as well. So on one point, accusing them of gouging, on the other side, criticizing them again, for not investing enough as well. So I think it's a tricky situation politically. And we know why he's doing it, of course, because obviously he wants inflation lower.
2: Well, you don't have to be an oil expert to see what's happened, that this has been one of the greatest shocks or the greatest energy shock ever. And it's going to take a while to normalise. We come off the back of what has been other energy shocks too in recent years, where stockpiles have also been depleted. So you've not just got one or two nations around the world concerned about energy. You've got just about every nation around the world concerned. So now that the strait has opened up and ships are flowing through, it is not going to immediately snap back at countries if they see the opportunity, maybe stockpiling for the future. And don't forget, this peace process has not been linear. We've not swiftly gone from war to peace. We go from war to talks to maybe peace and back to more conflict to maybe peace and then maybe an MOU and maybe peace again. I mean, it's not one straight line. So I think the fact that this has not been a clear negotiation is not helping other countries that may want to have more product just in case things again descend to some sort of fighting.
0: Yeah. And you do wonder, don't you? There were a lot of long-term advisors who said, the Iranians will shut the shop, the Strait of Hormuz, but it seems that no one told the administration this as well. Well, if they did tell them, it fell on deaf ears. And in the same vein, it's like the same people, I presume, all the smart people in the room said, you do realise if we have a price spike, even though we claim energy independence, our prices are going to go up as well. And I still believe that actually that shocked the administration. Well, we produce our own oil. Why should prices go up domestically? Because you're part of a global system.
2: That's right. But I think it does expose the fact that the administration is feeling the heat on the cost of living side ahead of the midterms.
0: Yeah, and as you're about to read, no one actually knows where the interest rates are going to go.
2: Yeah, this is the other important component, because it's not just the oil prices of the energy mix. It is the second round effects and what central banks now need to do to respond to that. Bank of America is forecasting the Federal Reserve will hike rates three times this year, with the B of A economist Aditya Bhave writing that he believes a July hike is in play. CME Fed futures are now pricing in a 50% chance of a raise in September. The traders are also eyeing a potential additional hike by December. So again, the response that the central bank may have to that heat and second round effects coming through the US economy. Of course, more data, preferred gauge for the Fed later this week. But it's still up in the air. I think a lot of investors are wondering whether we're talking about tightening credit landscape here, which would have important consequences for stock markets, versus those that think, look, we've got a central bank that can be patient here and maybe see its way through this, where we might still get a rate cut at some point.
0: I'm told there's a chart ready. So let's have a look at this. Thanks, Roger. That one. Yeah, exactly. Very good. Look, at one end, you've got Citigroup's low end of the Fed funds range at 3%. And then you've got money price pretty much 50% higher at the down. If you draw a line from the top left to the bottom right on the Fed funds rate, you've got 4.5% from Bank of America. So the truth is, you've got, I really value the people at Citi and Bank of America and all of those banks. They're smart cookies, but there's a massive difference in the cost of money, which will mean a massive difference, dare I say, in what markets will do on the back of it.
2: Yeah, can drive a truck through that, as we always say, on markets on very wide spreads. And let's take a look at futures before the open. It's been a cautious old start in the pre-trade. We'll see what transpires shortly.
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0: An interesting one for the retail army who buys every dip. What do they do now in these technology stocks? We've had a massive rally up this year. We've had a big downtick, and now there's concerns about the cost of money as well stateside, with analysts incredibly spread on where we think it's going to go. Plus, of course, what happens to interest rates and inflation on this side of the Atlantic. So lots going into the mix for Karen to digest in the next few moments.
2: Yes, let's take stock of where we stand on markets. It was a bumpy old road stateside, particularly around those chip stocks. We saw it here in Europe and we've seen it across in the Asian markets this week. But is it just leverage? Is it a normal sell-off? Is it exacerbated by some of the 3x, 4x leverage products out there in the chip world, where it is a very connected international chip scene? Now, let's take a look at what we've got in terms of the best performers. Real estate up about 1%. Basic resources, that was punished in trade yesterday. It has snapped back more than 0.5% to the upside, along with technology. So you do have that buyback taking place here, and household goods up 0.4%. There is still some red behind me, and just digging into those sectors and where it's falling on the market open in terms of some of those losses. It's insurance, utilities, some of the areas that you're seeing pullbacks this morning. Utilities and media also showing some patches of red. To the European boards and where we sit there, across the board we were weaker, more resilient around the FTSE, down less than 0.1%. But from there we did see a fairly large scale selling, at 1.5% for instance off the Italian stock market, 1% down for the German stock market. So this morning, much tamer ranges, barely straying for the FTSE 100 from that 10,424 mark, waiting for that print on the Xetra DAX. But we're firmer across on France. We've marked high just over 0.1% versus again another drop in the Italian market on the back of that large drop, the worst out of the core markets yesterday. And let's move on to what we're seeing out of those chip stocks. Now, US memory and AI names declined Tuesday in a global tech sell-off as traders reassessed their stance on the AI boom. But in Asia, Samsung shares surged to recoup most of their losses today, with the turnaround helping the KOSPI bounce into the green. And that's the point. The news flow here was that Samsung had launched a share buyback after settling labor negotiations with unions. But to the point around something that is suddenly on the back foot, selling aggressively in one session and just being entirely bought back the next. Is this just algorithms? Is it leverage in the system that's triggering the selling and also triggering the buying back? What we've got here in Europe this morning, we've got ASMI still down 1.3% and AMS Osram. We saw that yesterday, that stock got under pressure too, but elsewhere we've bounced right across the board. In terms of the European tech stocks that were caught up in the rout yesterday, this is how they stand. It's still cautious at this hour. So we're down 0.6 on SAP, Ericsson also retreating 0.8, and Nokia. This has been one of the standout stocks this year. Everyone's buying it on the back of AI optics in the data center. It is up 1.9%, so that has snapped back today.
0: Let's get to Rory McPherson, who is CIO of Wren Sterling. And amongst all your other notes, you're talking about there are pockets of elevated enthusiasm, Rory. And I'll make this question a little bit longer so Karen can get back in her seat. So here's the question. Micron is a great case in point. And I know you're not necessarily going to get granular into individual stocks, but it's a great case in point about this elevated enthusiasm. It is a good stock. It is doing well. It is in the right place. It has the right kind of chips for the market as well. And yet, despite the fact that the numbers are going to be very big today, they're going to be big increases on the margin, on the revenues, on the profits, it's a stock that has rallied from August last year at $116 to the last print,

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1: Ice Cube's Big 3 is back. 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Big 3 All-Star Dwight Howard and the LA Riot take on Greg Monroe and the Dallas Power. Then Coach Rick Mahorn, Sensation Nasir Khor, and the Detroit Amps look to protect home court against back-to-back MVP Michael Beasley and the defending champs Miami 305. 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
6: Vesting.
7: Agree with that. I mean, it makes sense, and what we've been doing, what our manager's been doing, is rotating out of some of these names that have done very well because the price movement has looked exponential. Even if the earnings are there, the valuations are perhaps not as cheap as they might look at first glance because, you know, the chances are that the earnings aren't sustainable at the levels that we've been seeing recently.
8: So here's the problem. Some of the analysts, fund managers we've spoken to, like memory chips.
7: Yep.
8: They think it's going to be a fundamental story. Yep. And perhaps we're still early innings as we talk about the build-out in AI. But what we're talking about now with the amount of leverage in these trades, it becomes incredibly dangerous for a portfolio. I mean, it was magnified yesterday. The Direxion Daily Semiconductor Bull 3x ETF was down 20% pre-market. It's down 20%. It's not normal for an ETF to be down 20% pre-market. The underlying, if you look at the VanEck, that was down around 6% in early trade. So you're seeing that magnification, but it is dangerous for all, even if you like a trade, right?
7: Absolutely. And, you know, semiconductors up sort of, what is it, 75-80% since the end of March. It's a massive move. And you look at some of the concentration, particularly in the South Korean KOSPI, those stocks have moved, you know, 300% in some cases year to date. It's an enormous move. So even if you like that trade, you've got extreme concentration. And I suppose, you know, the bit that we would take heart from is you look at a market like yesterday in the US, you've got equal weight market up. So there's lots of stocks actually treading water, moving sideways, going up, as you've got money coming out of the tech sector. So we still like that part of the market, but, you know, exactly what you've said, there's been a lot of leverage in there, a lot of retail buying, which has pumped up prices at quite an aggressive rate.
8: To me, where it gets interesting is even names that haven't moved as aggressively then sell off on some of these downbeat days, because it feels like it's still a very circular system. I mean, we're talking about Micron reporting earnings later today. How Micron sees the marketplace could then flow back to SK Hynix, to Samsung. How those stocks interact with each other could then flow back to the European chip markets as well. It does still feel very interconnected. So even if we haven't had triple-digit gains that you've seen some parts of the market, then you still get the pullback that impacts chip stocks and tech stocks here.
7: Absolutely. I think that's totally foreseeable. You know, I think the points that we make is that the valuations, you know, you've got some comfort there in some parts of the market, particularly, you know, in some of the Asian markets and emerging markets where you get it's cheaper valuations. But the concentration is extremely high.
8: But what I'm trying to get to is this just part of the journey? You have to get comfortable with it. It's just what's going to play out in this type of the cycle. So if you want to be exposed to that, you just have to hold on for the ride.
7: I think you want some exposure. I mean, I think our cry would be that having 40% of your index in tech stocks or in 10 stocks is too high for a diversified investor. So, you know, we like the trade. We do think it, you know, AI is going to be transformational. It's going to boost productivity and all the rest of it. But the price action that we've seen probably needs to consolidate a little bit.
6: Just marry two of your statements together for me. You said we like some of the Asian valuations where the stocks look cheaper. But you've also said in a previous answer that some of the stocks aren't as cheap as they look because we don't know if the earnings are going to be sustainable over a longer term period as well. And I've got to say, the

0: latter statement seems to tally with some of these Asian tech names that look pretty cheap on a forward P multiple, but you have concerns about the sustainability of it. So which is it? Are these Asian stocks cheap or not?
1: We don't think they're as cheap as they look. So you look at Hynix and Samsung, they're on single-digit forward PEs.
0: Exactly.
1: We have, you know, faded some of the positioning of that within our portfolio.
0: So where is cheap then?
1: Where is cheap? I mean, UK market's cheap. It's a very different market. It's a very different makeup. There's a lot less tech, which is unusual, I think, in most equity markets these days. And then within emerging markets, our managers have faded into, you know, things like Indian banks, things like staples within other parts of Asia, which are cheap.
0: Just on that UK story as well, what would you own if our viewers are interested in looking at a period of great stability politically? I say with my tongue firmly planted in my cheek.
1: Yes, we'd all like a period of great political stability in the UK. Look, I think for the UK, why do we like it? It's a different sector makeup, for starters. You know, there's next to no tech as compared to, what have we got, 40% in the US, 45% in emerging markets, 20% in Japan. It's a cheap market. It's been cheap for a long time, fine. But then, you know, we look at things like the banking sector, which is still on 10 times forward, still returning lots of cash to shareholders. And then there's pockets of the UK that are actually really, really cheap. And, you know, something like house builders, which have been unloved for a long time, we're seeing managers drip into there.
0: Why are they unloved? Just out of interest, the house builders.
1: But it's been a hugely unprofitable sector for some time.
0: No, but I mean, we've had government after government saying we're going to... In fact, I remember she's Deputy Prime Minister, wasn't she? Angela Rayner.
1: Yeah.
0: She was saying we're going to unleash house building in UK. We're going to get rid of NIMBYism. We're going to... she didn't say I'm going to destroy the Green Belt, but what kind of a more benevolent attitude to builders who are trying to get buildings put up quickly? Why have they failed as much as the Tories failed?
1: I mean, I think it's been hard to get policy through, and perhaps they haven't been as committed as they might have put out. But I think you'd look at it and say, well, it's 5% of the index. You've got valuations on GFC levels. These prices can move very quickly if there is some change.
0: Should I just do the Barclay read before, seeing as we're talking about house builders as well? British home builder Barclay posted a pre-tax profit miss for the year as construction slows, what we were saying, isn't it? On the back of higher costs and consumer caution over interest rates. Barclay warned in April of slowing profits through to 2030, again, long time ahead, and said significant political events in the UK and overseas may impact its business.
2: So I was talking to an estate agent yesterday, and the view is that, look, the market has picked up in recent weeks. Of course, the market has picked up slightly, but now with the political situation that we're talking about, we could be seeing some sort of change in sentiment again. But that's the problem. It feels like that over the past 10 years, as soon as there was a window that was slightly open for transactions in the UK, it got slammed shut by some other major event again.
1: Yep.
2: A little bit like IPO windows over the years, but much, much worse. That's the problem. There's just been no traction.
1: Absolutely, and that's why the stocks are on sort of 0.3 to 0.5 times book. You know, they're extremely cheap.
2: I want to move on just quickly before we let you go and ask you about the currency impacts, because it feels as though we're seeing some fairly significant moves again in the US dollar. How do we think about that? Do we start hedging? Do we think that there's some stocks that may be benefiting it, and from a strong dollar perspective, others we might be more cautious about?
1: Yeah, I mean, I think it's moved for good reasons. We've seen a big push up in real yields. We've seen inflation expectations come down markedly in the US, and kind of nominal bond yields at the short end move up. So it all makes sense. Where does it benefit? I mean, it benefits overseas equities, obviously, a massive part of the global index. Also, you know, the big stocks in the 100 in the UK have lots of their earnings overseas. So, look, we're not looking to hedge. We're happy to let that position run. And I think, you know, we're not people that are going to make big calls on currencies, but for choice, dollar looks a little more favourable in terms of the outlook than the UK.
2: Yeah, having a moment, isn't it?
0: Did your estate agent say, or did the estate agent say, that price is the bottom? I'm just interested what he had to say.
2: She,
0: big
2: didn't,
0: pardon.
2: Didn't think.
0: Terrible, my bad. What did she say?
2: I think that we've seen just a bit of an improvement. Don't forget, we've seen quite a significant drop in recent
0: across the country,
2: times.
0: But
2: I don't think anyone's calling a bottom at this stage, but I don't think anyone's calling a massive move to the upside either.
0: Okay, cool.
2: Yeah.
0: Brilliant. Rory, lovely. Thank you very much indeed for your time. Always nice to see you.
3: My pleasure.
0: Rory McPherson, CIO at Wren Sterling. Coming up on the show, the US's top diplomat, Marco Rubio, touches down in the Gulf as Washington looks to sell an interim agreement with Iran to its regional allies. Dan will have the details from Abu Dhabi.

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0: President Trump has criticised oil firms, saying they're not dropping prices at the pump fast enough and customers are being, quote, gouged. The US leader said he's instructed the Department of Justice to look into the issue. The US Senate, meanwhile, has delivered a symbolic rebuke of President Donald Trump's handling of the Iran war, voting to adopt a resolution directing the commander-in-chief to halt military action or seek authorization from Congress for it to continue. Four Republicans joined most Democrats in voting for the measure, which will not be sent to the president's desk or become law. The chair of the Munich Security Conference, meanwhile, Wolfgang Ischinger, told Ritiker he's sceptical the latest US-Iran deal will lead to a lasting peace in the region.
1: I believe that this deal has not eliminated some of the central challenges that the Iran question represented. What about Hezbollah in the future? What about ballistic missiles made by Iran? Where are the 450 kilograms of highly enriched uranium, etc., etc.? In other words, a whole bunch of questions remains unsettled, and I believe that the result of this deal will not be one that would allow the United States to say we've solve the problem, we're now going to focus totally on China, and we can leave the Middle East behind us. On the contrary, I think the United States will be bogged down in the Middle East, will need to be present in this region for a long time to come, especially also in order not to abandon their ally Israel.
0: Amid peace deal negotiations, the U.S. and Iran remain at odds over one key issue, or one amongst many, I guess, nuclear. U.S. President Donald Trump reiterated Washington's claim that Iran has agreed to nuclear inspections, but Tehran says no such plans have been made, vowing to continue the existing process. U.S. Secretary of State Marco Rubio is in the UAE for the first stop in a three-nation Gulf tour, with Washington's top diplomat looking to ease regional concerns around the Memorandum of Understanding with Iran. Dan joins us now. Dan, it's going to be a very interesting trip and maybe a tricky trip for the U.S. Secretary of State.
2: That's exactly right, Stephen. We're watching and waiting for more news lines coming out of his visit. Of course, he was in the UAE overnight. We have seen oil prices falling again this morning. But if you are waiting for cheaper gasoline, then do not expect it to happen quickly. President Trump now accusing oil companies of gouging drivers, he says. And now he's ordered the Justice Department to look into why pump prices haven't fallen as quickly as crude. As you mentioned, we spoke with Karen Young of Columbia University earlier today. She says that's not really how this market works. Take a listen.
3: Sounds a bit like political theater to me, Dan. That's not really how gasoline prices work in the U.S. And, you know, there are state and local taxes which are applied to the price of gas at stations in the United States. And it really is up to refiners. And it takes a couple of weeks before crude prices drop that then the prices at refineries and then on to eventually consumers can really respond.
2: So there is the disconnect between crude and products, and it might be some time before we see gas prices falling in tandem. What we are seeing right now, though, is an oil market that is continuing to price in the lower risk of disruption here in the Middle East. Brent crude trading near $76 a barrel, US crude also lower as investors grow more confident that the Strait of Hormuz will remain open and that diplomacy is gaining traction. The Secretary of State arrived in Abu Dhabi on Tuesday evening. He's now continuing his Gulf tour with stops in Kuwait and Bahrain. His first message on the ground here in the UAE was actually a direct warning to Iran. He pushed back on any suggestion that Tehran could charge ships to transit the Strait of Hormuz. And that is important messaging for the Gulf allies here, who are, of course, really concerned about Iran's ability to continue to wage warfare inside Hormuz moving forward. And, of course, on their critical energy infrastructure as well, given the fact that Iran's missiles and drones have been so far left out of this MOU. As for the Strait of Hormuz itself, well, the UN Maritime Agency says it's now going to begin evacuating more than 11,000 sailors that have been stranded during the blockade, working with Iran, Oman, and the United States. traffic is also picking up, and this is important to point out. I've been flagging this every hour because Kepler counted 39 ships through the Strait of Hormuz on Monday. That is the highest daily total since the war began. So again, really good signals there. Of course, the backlog on the water is still enormous. Allianz saying there are more than 1,100 vessels still waiting to transit the waterway, carrying about $125 billion worth of cargo. So watch that space. The signs there are optimistic that we are seeing flows normalize, but it is still going to take some time before we return to pre-war transit levels. Back over
0: Dan,
2: to you.
0: I was chatting to a eminent UAE CEO who you know very well as well yesterday after his appearance on CNBC, and he was saying that things feel like they're back to normal in Abu Dhabi. Is that how you feel?
2: Yes, I would agree. I think for several weeks now, indeed, maybe even it's fair to say several months, the focus inside the UAE has been getting back to business. And of course, we have seen schools returning. We've seen businesses reopening. Far less tourists than we have seen in the past. But again, it is the hot summer months now. So a slowdown is expected. And on the ground, people that we're speaking to, whether that's in business or in investment or even people working inside the service industry, for example, then there is a real sense that things really have normalized here and we are attempting to get back to business. Against that backdrop, though, of course, still some concern about how things are going to look moving forward. We were flagging that there are some signs of tension inside the diplomatic process as well. You know, the U.S. president saying that Iran's president has been saying that the country's missile program not up for negotiation. And that's causing some trepidation in the UAE and the other Gulf states as well. Obviously, leaders here really hoping that the United States comes up with an agreement that protects them, not just the United States as well. So look, a lot to still unfold over the next 60 days of this negotiation. But I can tell you things are starting to look or have been looking much better on the ground in the UAE and around the region than they have over the last couple of months.
0: Jolly good, Dan. Thank you very much indeed for that. And thank you for bringing us that sound as well, which is fascinating debate going on stateside regarding who's making what out of falling oil prices, but not falling perhaps quickly enough for the president and for the pump purchasers of gasoline. Thank you, sir.
4: A couple of interesting stories on the defence round. Defence stocks are under pressure today after Germany reportedly scrapped plans to build its biggest warship since the Second World War. According to the Financial Times, Berlin opted to buy 8 smaller vessels instead of 6 large F-126 frigates, in a blow to Rheinmetall in particular, which was touted to become lead contractor. And you can see on the screen there, Rheinmetall down 11-odd%. UK Prime Minister Sir Keir Starmer is looking to push through his defence funding plan before he leaves Downing Street, setting the scene for a potential policy clash with likely successor Andy Burnham. According to Downing Street, the plan will be published before the NATO summit early next month. Burnham, however, reportedly wants to review the plan, which could delay approval. Darren Jones, a key ally to the UK Prime Minister, said he will not run for the Labour leadership. Speaking to Sky News, Starmer's chief secretary said Andy Burnham will be the next Prime Minister. Rachel Reeves is set to be demoted as Chancellor under any Andy Burnham-led government, according to the Financial Times. It says the Makerfield MP is already working on cabinet appointments should he become Prime Minister and is set to target allies from Manchester, with Reeves to be offered an alternative cabinet role. We're going to be hearing from Treasury Minister and GSAM Chair Jim O'Neill, reportedly tapped by Andy Burnham to be his chief economic advisor at 9:30 London time. Just want to pick up on the Rachel Reeves comments first that have been reported. I mean, this is someone that I think the markets have become comfortable with, no matter how they feel about the interaction. They are comfortable with her reign on the fiscal plans, and that has provided some sort of stability, I think, for the bond markets. Whether you think she's the right chancellor for other policy measures linked to her role, that remains to be seen. But in terms of the bond market performance, I think there's been an element of calm around Rachel Reeves. Could that be tested if there were to be a replacement?
0: Depends who it is, doesn't it, really? I suppose if it's Ed Miliband, then I think the alarm bells will perhaps be ringing gently. If it's Wes Streeting, perhaps less so. But, I mean, let's just see on that one as well. I want to just point out the the clever politicking from Andy Burnham regarding defence, if I may as well. It's, you piqued my interest when you read that read. So there is a NATO meeting in Ankara coming up, which we'll be attending. And it'll be absolutely fascinating for so many reasons, because Trump will once again be lambasting European allies for not getting involved in Iran, or at least supporting the US more overtly. Of course, NATO allies will push back and say this wasn't a NATO issue. But then the other area where Mr. Trump is on much firmer ground is on European spending on defence. And I thought your German Rheinmetall story was very interesting. But the hospital pass that Andy Burnham is going to be giving Keir Starmer is quite extraordinary. So Keir Starmer is still expected to be Prime Minister at the NATO meeting in Ankara. He will go along there, and he will have to explain to the US President why his DIP, his DIP, which is the new defence programme for the next few years, hasn't been signed off as well. And of course, what augured the start of the most recent crisis was John Healey, the Defence Secretary, resigning because he said the DIP is not fit for purpose. So now Burnham's saying, well, I want a review of this as well. So if there's any criticism coming towards the UK on defence, it will be Starmer who has to bear the brunt from Trump, rather than the new Prime Minister, who will come in perhaps after a review of DIP and say, oh, we need to spend more on defence in order to shore up our defences, and then would potentially curry favour with the US President. It is stunningly clever stuff.
4: Is it also horse trading domestically for some of the key positions that withhold funding potentially, or signal there may be some change, and then have some key appointment around the defence side that also comes with greater funding? I mean, is it just horse trading?
0: Yeah, probably, but I don't know where the greater funding is going to come from. I keep hearing about Manchesterism, and I'm so excited that one of Manchester's finest is going to be joining us in a few moments' time as well. No less a Baron of Gatley, which is a part of Manchester as well, because I don't understand what Manchesterism is, and that Andy Burnham has been touting as a solution for the national problems that we have as well, and how a form of socialist post-neoliberal economics is going to work. But as I say, luckily we have a really smart guy who knows a thing or two about economics and Manchester coming up soon.
4: And with more devolution of powers to local mayors, don't forget.
0: Yeah, but that's been a policy that was, dare I say it, going on under the Tories anyway. I think the devolution programme started under the Tories rather than Labour administration.
4: Right. Well, we're going to discuss a lot more about the UK coming up on the show, and also ahead, from hold to hike, Bank of America changes its tune, turning more hawkish on the Fed's interest rate path. We'll break down the new view next.

0: My earliest ambition was to be a teacher, but I felt I couldn't afford it. My mother thought it was the highest calling, and I gave her a promise that one day I would be a teacher if I did well enough in life. It was my ambition, and I was able to achieve it. So now I can teach you so that you can be as ambitious as you want about whatever you want to do. CNBC is my home. If you love your work, well, maybe it's life itself.
1: 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How many pitchers emptied, waffles ironed, and hoodies stolen? How many dogs exiled, brooms banged, and calves cramped? Wait, how many fitted sheets unfitted? We'll never get the exact numbers, but we do know what counts. Blue Chew.
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4: Welcome to Squawk Box Europe. I'm Karen Cho with Steve Sedgwick. These are your headlines. U.S. memory and AI names tumble in a global tech sell-off, with traders reassessing their stance on the AI boom. The Nasdaq looking to shake the selling, with attention now turning to Micron earnings due out today. Three times the charm. Bank of America eyes a triple hike from the Fed this year, upending its previous base case of no change in 2026, saying the central bank's inflation problem is unambiguously worse. President Trump targets big oil with claims of price gouging, while ship traffic through the strait returns to its highest level since the start of the war. And Secretary of State Marco Rubio arrives in the UAE looking to ease regional concerns. Andy Burnham's bid for number 10 receives another boost, with their Keir Starmer ally ruling out a challenge, saying the Makerfield MP will be the next Prime Minister. We'll be speaking to former UK Treasury Minister Jim O'Neill later in the show.

0: And look at how we travel on the markets this morning. It is still patches of red across the board. A lot of caution around stocks out of the German market. The DAX is down 0.6 plus. We've still got red too, inching up on that Italian stock market. But patches of green across now on French stocks, up just over 0.1%, fairly flat out of the UK. So a lot of caution still after the sell-off we saw yesterday around some of those big tech names. Now, speaking of sectors and the big improvers this morning that really getting going, it's real estate. Look at that, firing up now to the tune of 2.5%. That is a decent bounce. Household goods improving. It was one of the better performers, but now racing ahead about 1.2%. Food and beverage, chemicals. So some elements there of defensive stocks are playing out. Chemicals getting a bit of a run high. And don't forget, Strait of Hormuz has been somewhat disruptive for that sector. So it is an early improver today. What we're seeing in terms of some of the worst performers, the red behind me still this morning, it's concentrated around media, down 1.2%. Industrials, we saw some fade there yesterday too, down 0.5%. And financial services. Now, the U.S. picture as we gear up for the trade later on today, on the back of a fall of more than 2% on the NASDAQ, fairly steep falls in the semiconductor space of about 7% on the ETFs, we are looking for a bounce back. We've seen that in parts of all the Asian markets today, pockets that were hard hit yesterday on the chip sell-off, really looking to recapture some of that territory. So triple-digit point day up as the NASDAQ is primed for some gains first up, Steve.
1: Alphabet will replace Verizon on the Dow from June 29th in a move that gives the index more exposure, as if it needed it, to mega cap tech and the AI trade. It's the third time in a little over 2 years that a mega cap stock is joining the Dow Industrials following Amazon, Nvidia in 2024. Once Alphabet is added, it will likely have around a 4% index weighting on its own and will bring the communication services sector representation up to a little more than 5%. Shares in Cerberus sank in extended trade after the chipmaker forecast a drop in its gross margin in its first earnings report since listing in New York. Revenue almost doubled to $193 million from a year ago, while it posted a net loss of 22 cents per share. Cerberus made its debut on May 14th when shares opened at $350. Just look at that. Opened at $350, now trading at $201. Enjoy the ride, everyone.
0: As AI rewrites the reality for billions of people around the world, our next guest says that gender-blind algorithms used to train large language models are becoming a balance sheet problem, not just a PR problem. Ashubi Rao joins us, founder and CEO of Uplevel. Ashubi, very interesting comments. Just explain, because we know that the code's been written by a number of people in Silicon Valley and beyond, and mostly male. What's the impact of that, and what are you seeing in some of your research?
2: Well, you all just put out a research a couple of days ago, and that basically said that $124 trillion will be moving, right, that the great wealth transfer. But at the same time, what is also happening is a number of advisors, especially in the United States, we're going to be losing over 110,000 over the next few years. AUM is growing each year by 12%. And lastly, the Schwab CEO just announced this most recently, which was that anything sub $1 million will be managed by AI advisors. And I say this in, as part of the background, is because when you think about now the data sets that will be powering these AI advisors, this is where we now need to pause and think, because how is AI trained? Well, you need the data sets, and those data sets are historical data sets. And when you look at the historical data sets, historically, we had male advisors and male clients, and that is the overwhelming data set. Now, of course, the demographics are shifting, and as they shift more towards women because of this great wealth transfer, widowhood being one of those big events, how do these data sets serve the underserved women?
0: You're touching on something that doesn't just hit the sector. It's actually a greater issue as we now talk about an AI future. And it was something that came up last week when I was at VivaTech, that now you've got these large language models, you've got algorithms there that we're all working and we're all using. But there could be a different way to run AI, that we could be trained on the world around us, which would be interesting because obviously the world around us is changing. And even to the point around the gender balance, the demographics here, is there a way that you see the balance coming back in away from large language models?
2: Yeah, I think we think about large language models also to be able to address very specific use cases. And I think the large language models are phenomenal. What they've done is groundbreaking. Having said that, they were trained on the data sets that are, it's the internet. We use the internet to train. But what does the internet reflect? It's 60% of that data is Reddit, which skews pretty male. Wikipedia, over 90% of the authors are male. And so when you start to look at that, it's just overwhelmingly, it skews one way. But that's okay, because the breakthrough is huge. But what that allows us is to use the base, those computational models from those large foundational models, and create vertical LLMs like what we are doing, which is to go away and build those either first party gender data sets or work and license the right data sets so that they start to reflect the lived experiences of women. So when you think about motherhood, caregiving, divorce, widowhood, those lived experiences and outcomes of women are just different. And so you need to be very intentional and thoughtful to go and build those data sets such that then you can still use the underlying models, like in many ways what Anthropic is doing, but have specialized LLMs to be able to address the needs.
1: And yet it's not just about historical data, is it? It's about the bias in the engineers creating the LLMs now as well. And let's go to, you know, what has been the elephant in the room over the last year, and that is the fact that there are certain AI agents and models that are sexualizing images that are actually positively biased in favor of those kind of images and actually denigrating women just by the DNA of these models as well. There is a problem with the people who are leading this, isn't there?
2: So there are two things, right, when you build this, I mean, when it comes down to it, really two things: data sets and training of the algorithm. And one of the most important choices you need to make, not slap it on later because of regulations, is trust and security and privacy and how you can build those guardrails. So since we build through the gender lens, that is something that we build as part of our entire tech stack and how we train the algorithms, how we, you know, think through all of the various workflows, right? So you can design it that way. And although we do say that what we're building is for gender data sets, once you build for the hardest and the most, let's say, fragile population, it can work for everyone. But if you go the other way, then of course what you have done is you've skewed it and you're not thinking about the safety, privacy, security that you need to build in from day one.
1: But that's a great answer. But you haven't answered part of my question, which is, isn't there a bias in the people leading, the biggest LLM creators out there who are leading this in a way where they are ambivalent to the sexualization of the product?
2: Look, there is a big force at play here. It's called capitalism, right?
1: And so which you is may- dominated by men, dominated by male programmers. I read that algorithmic and machine learning developers, representation for women is as low as 13.8% as
2: correct.
1: Well, it doesn't seem that we can trust men to create a product which is looking at it equally from a sexuality point of view, from a race point of view, and from all other points of views.
2: Which is unfortunate, because it is a market, it's a big market, right? I mean, that's where we started out.
1: Yeah.
2: It's a huge market if we can really serve women. But again, it goes back to lived experiences, really having that empathy and understanding and really seeing that opportunity set. But capitalism, if you really go back and think about the entire model that we have, it is around data extraction. Whether any product you look at, it is about bringing billions of eyeballs into a platform, extracting that data, packaging that data, advertising dollars, right? Like that, and they come in different forms, but billions, trillions
1: so
2: of dollars.
1: My final question before Karen comes in with all the smart questions again is what you're saying is actually rather enormous. Capitalism is biased against women.
2: That's right. It has been, right? I mean, we're
1: still in the 21st century, in 2026.
2: It is, yeah, exactly. And we still, we see, I think technology has made it much more transparent. But even if you think of bricks and mortar, you know, I would look at my career having to work on the other, I was on the corporate side, but working with Wall Street, it's there. It's there. It's everywhere. It's in our physical world. It's there.
1: Yeah.
0: I want to tackle how some of this gets solved and how we could see platforms change from here, because, you know, the platforms have done enormous work getting to where they are, and the next priority is an IPO for a lot of them. But they could just build in other features where they concentrate on women's safety, women's health, other issues that are more important to women. Why can't big companies like Anthropic and OpenAI just simply build that into the large language model?
2: Because there's so many forces, right, that are competing. You want a lot of eyeballs. What happens, though, is that, as you were saying, these sexualized images, etc., they create higher engagement, more time on the platform, right? These are metrics that we're measuring. And as long as we continue to measure those kind of metrics, then, of course, you're going to skew that way because bigger profit margins. So it all comes down to dollars and cents.
0: But this is not adding up for me. So if you use, and I know a lot of people are using ChatGPT for sort of basic things, say styling, for instance, women are very interested in that. A lot of money has been sold on women's fashion over the years. It's a very big e-commerce channel. It's a very big distribution when it comes to print and editorial. This is something that some of the platforms have leaned into and actually really quite good at. I don't understand how that is not profitable and how it's not a focus for some of the platforms.
2: Because, again, if we could have got more women onto these platforms, and in terms of they have a seat at the desk, whether it's the product or the engineering side or building of the algorithms, those viewpoints, like exactly what you're saying, there was another one of you sitting at the... We'll bring that in. But if you have a whole bunch of, tech bros sitting around the table, where are those perspectives going to come in? So this isn't about, for the sake of DEI, we got to have women or... No, we need different perspectives, exactly what you're saying. We need those voices in the room, and that's what is missing today.
0: Yeah, not simply just scraping the internet for what exists out there already.
2: Correct. Yes.
1: Ashubi, lovely to see you. I mean, it's quite damning in the industry, quite frankly, and it's horrendous. But I'm glad we're shining a light on that bias as well. So thank you for doing
2: that. Well, and thank you so much for having me here today. A pleasure.
1: You are very welcome. Ashubi Rao, who is the founder and CEO of UpLevel.
0: Meantime, coming up on the show, Russian President Vladimir Putin floats peace talks with Ukraine once again as rising fuel shortages sends shockwaves through its economy. We'll discuss whether the war is entering a new phase next.
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0: A number of regions in Russia have reported fuel shortages and have imposed additional restrictions on sales after attacks by Ukrainian drones disrupted activity in Russian refineries. It comes amid rising economic concerns among Russians. The ruble has weakened and stocks fell to their lowest level in 3 years, as weaker oil prices as well as the central bank's smaller-than-expected rate cut last week put pressure on the economy. Meanwhile, Russian President Putin says he's ready for peace talks on the basis of discussions in Turkey in 2022, amid what he called a Ukrainian ploy to destabilize society. Rüdiger sat down with the chairman of the Munich Security Conference, Wolfgang Ischinger, to get his take on where things stand and whether we're entering a new phase in the war.
1: After almost four and a half years of Russia's war of aggression against Ukraine, it seems to me that one thing is apparently quite certain now, and that is that Russia cannot achieve their original war goals, which was, to subdue Ukraine, to eliminate Ukraine as an independent actor, to make sure that Ukraine would be once again a kind of a vassal state to Russia. Seems to me that that's not an achievable goal anymore. Point one. Point two, I'm not sure that we are going to be talking about realistic expectations if we talk about peace. I see peace about Ukraine as a very elusive kind of, of course, important, but more long-term goal. What I think can be expected realistically in the hopefully not so distant future is a cessation of hostilities. In other words, the end of the war. But of course, ending a war, ending the shooting, ending the bombing is not, I'm afraid to say, is not the same thing as establishing peace. So I think reaching a point where the war will end is possible in the foreseeable future. Reaching a point where we can say peace has now been reestablished in and around Ukraine, far more difficult, far more long-term.
2: And how reliant still is the EU on the security guarantees from the US in terms of being able to fill that gap if you don't get the US support? Are you concerned also that the US president has got his attention diverted, focusing on the Middle East and only one eye now on the Ukraine?
1: Well, I was relieved to see that at the recent G7 meeting just some days ago, President Trump appeared to re-emphasize, to refocus in a way on Ukraine. And if that impression is not totally wrong, I would expect Europeans and Americans to work again close or hand in hand in terms of supporting Ukraine going forward. I think the single most important thing that needs to happen is that the right and not the wrong signals arrive in Moscow. If the signal arrives in Moscow that the United States is about to withdraw from Europe step by step, that would be a signal that would only encourage Russian leaders to renew and to continue their effort to subdue Ukraine. If, on the other hand, the message arrives in Moscow that you Russians should know that we are determined, Americans and Europeans alike, together, and we will not allow you to eliminate this independent country. You cannot and you will not win this war. That's the message that should arrive in Moscow. And if that message arrives in Moscow, I bet you there will be more meaningful discussions, hopefully than negotiations, about how to end this war before too long.
3: Let's get to Sam Meredith, who's written a brilliant piece on CNBC.com about the pressure that Ukraine is exerting on Russia. And Sam, you, in your gentle and loving way, you lambasted me earlier on as well, because I'd read a certain amount of it as I was prepping and running around about the pressure that Ukraine is putting on Russia economically. And then I said, but yeah, what about the gains that the Russians are potentially making in the East? He said, yeah, that's in the article. So it is a very, I didn't get to the end. It's the truth. But I have now. But that is the genuine problem. Battlefield stagnation has been the status quo for most of this year. And yet the Russians are closing in on a couple of key areas, putting vast amount of pressure on that, at the same time where Ukraine is doing rather well in isolating Crimea and also creating those refinery problems in Russia.
4: Exactly, yeah. I want to pick up on the refinery problems. But you're right to bring in some scepticism on this.
3: At least caution. I don't think I'm sceptical, but cautious.
4: Caution. Okay, yeah, that's a good word. But, I mean, Ukraine has repeatedly been attacking Russian energy infrastructure, and that attack on Moscow's oil refinery late last week, it was actually the second in the same week on that facility. But it was highly symbolic because it caught international attention, and we saw these extraordinary images, which we can see now, of the black smoke billowing over the Russian capital. They're really quite apocalyptic. An analyst was saying to me that perhaps this is one of the most significant developments over the last 12 months in this conflict, because the reason being, not only does it showcase Ukraine's growing military confidence, but it also demonstrates its enhanced drone capabilities. And if we think about the Trump administration and its comments after the G7 seeming to sort of renew some support for Ukraine, then it raises some awkward questions for President Vladimir Putin's resolve, his ability to defend deep beyond the Russian border. And Ukraine is clearly trying to raise this cost of the war for Russia. The question now, of course, is whether Ukraine can seize on this momentum and, with the upper hand that it seems to be enjoying, get Russia to think twice about its willingness to continue this long and very expensive war.
0: A couple of points here. It felt as though Ukraine was very successful using drones to try and punch above its weight. Then domestically, as it was fighting Russia for a long time, we've seen the use of drone warfare in the Middle East and how successful that has been. Now, it feels like the Ukrainians are using this across behind enemy lines in Russia. Does it work for them, though? Because one interpretation could be that it bolsters resilience from the Russians if they feel like they are under attack from the Ukrainians, if they can feel that heat domestically. Do people rally behind Putin, or is it just the opposite, where they don't want any further destabilization of their lifestyle?
4: It's interesting. As one analyst put it to me, one side seems to have a kind of advantage at one point, be it drone capabilities, and then the other side is able to adapt, and then we get back to this kind of stagnation. When you think about Crimea as one example, this is a key prize for both sides. It's Russian occupied at the moment, and Ukraine is incessantly attacking this peninsula with drones. But it just, you just come back to this stalemate because neither side seems willing to give up on this territory, and it shows that a negotiated peace settlement still seems far away.
3: But the Ukrainians aren't saying we want you to, well, they, of course they want their territory back, but then my understanding is, negotiating wise, they're not actually saying we want you or we expect you to give up the four regions plus Crimea that you already hold. What the Crimeans, I think, territorially are saying is you're not getting the rest of the Donbass.
4: Right.
3: Am I wrong on that?
4: No, that's my understanding as well. Yeah. I guess I was trying to make the point that it just shows the stalemate that these countries are in, and getting to this point of where they're able to agree on a peace settlement still seems far away.
3: Can I draw comparisons with what Netanyahu is doing with Israel? There are thoughts that Netanyahu is continuing this war because he's concerned about domestic issues as well. Is that the same case with Putin as well? As once this war's over as well, he's going to face something that he hasn't faced in his entire reign, which is a domestic challenge, which is saying, well, what was this all for?
4: Yeah, it's fascinating to think about that. I think Putin has bet so much on this war working out, obviously he calls it a special military operation, that there is no way back to reverse out of what he's set out his intentions to be. So very difficult to see how he's able to reverse engineer that.
3: Really nice article, and well done for getting me to read to the end of an article as well. It's a very good article.
4: Thanks,
3: as well, Steve. And you too, ladies and gentlemen, can read it, more on the Russian economy. Check out Sam's article on CNBC.com.
0: We've got to talk about the Fed, as Bank of America is now forecasting the Federal Reserve will hike rates three times this year, with the B of A economist Aditya Bhav writing that he believes a July hike is in play. CME Fed futures are now pricing in a 50% chance of a raise in September. Traders are also eyeing a potential additional hike by December. On a programming note, our US colleagues will be speaking to Treasury Secretary Scott Bessent today at 12:30 London time. But a very wide range now, and some analysts, Citi saying rate cut still Bank of America is saying rate hikes.
3: It's widely spread, isn't it? Down to 3% at the low end of their Fed funds rates for Citi, up to 4.5% for Bank of America. And they're all really smart people looking at the same data.
0: Yeah, and of course, that's big consequences for the equity market backdrop. Now, coming up on the show, attention turning to Micron earnings as the Nasdaq looks to shake off Tuesday's tech rout. We'll look ahead at what to expect.

0: The greatest thing about Squawk Box is we get to talk to some of the brightest, some of the smartest, some of the most important people on a daily basis.
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0: Very warm welcome to Squawkbox Europe. I'm Steve Sedgwick with Karen Cho, and these are your headlines. US memory and AI numbers names tumble in a global tech sell-off, with traders reassessing, for now at least, their stance on the AI boom. The Nasdaq looking to shake a selling, with attention now turning to Micron earnings today. Three times the charm. Bank of America eyes a triple hike from the Fed this year, upending its previous base case of no change in 2026, saying the central bank's inflation problem is unambiguously worse.
1: President Trump targets big oil with claims of price gouging, while ship traffic through the strait returns to its highest level since the start of the war. And Secretary of State Marco Rubio arrives in the UAE looking to ease regional concerns. Meanwhile, Andy Burnham's bid for number 10 receives another boost, with a key Starmer ally ruling out to challenge, saying the Makerfield MP will be the next Prime Minister. We'll be speaking to former UK Treasury Minister Jim O'Neill later in the show.

0: It was certainly a wild ride for many market participants yesterday. If they're holding tech stocks, you saw a very large sell-off in the chip stocks that have been incredibly resilient this week, even as other big tech names have sold off. But yesterday, it all caught up with those chip stocks, and some of it arguably starting across in the Asian markets, where the memory chip name sold off. You saw it across in Europe, and you saw it on Wall Street. Leverage might have been one of the triggers here. The three times products that you're seeing in the ETF markets, thanks to some of the chip names. But investors saw that 2.2% slump on the Nasdaq really magnified in the chip names, where we're down heavy, high single digits, in some cases double digits, Micron down 13%, and 13.2% coming off SanDisk. So it is a big moment today as we get Micron reporting its numbers. What it sets out around this landscape for memory could be incredibly important for SK Hynix and also Samsung. Now, Samsung has helped stabilize that stock in Asia today with the buyback. So we have seen some appetite again return to the market. But what is said from Micron could have some bearing. Other big elements here, if you look at the Asia markets, you can see that 3% pop on the Kospi. So a real bounce back there. The Japanese stock market still cautious today. But when it comes to South Korea, Samsung shares surging in that trade zone, really underpinning what you saw on the boards there today, recouping most of Tuesday's 12% loss. That turnaround helped the Kospi bounce into the green. It comes as Samsung will reportedly launch a $59 billion share buyback program following an agreement with union leaders in recent wage talks, according to Yonhap. SK Hynix and Samsung led the losses in Tuesday's trade, triggering a trading halt in the afternoon. Now, early in the week, the head of the country's market watchdog acknowledged it had been too quick in approving leverage funds tied to high-profile chip stocks. And that is the point. These three times products that are now spilling across to other markets, that when you have a downbeat session, just a reset after very strong action to the upside, it is triggering forced selling, hence some of the massive falls we're seeing. And it caught up stateside yesterday, that fall in the Round Hill Memory ETF, 14%. That's 14% down in one trading session alone. Typically, those sort of moves you may see over the course of a week, not in just one session alone. I want to take you to what we're seeing here in Europe this morning. We've got the FTSE MIB trading weaker, falls on the DAX as well, 0.75%. And even some of the upside has been capped on the French market. That was up about 0.1%, only faint green territory at this stage. The chip makers, as we take a look at how they are trading this morning on the back of selling yesterday, it is a bit of a snapback, anticipation of what we may see later on today on Wall Street. And after, so we saw those gains across in the Asian markets today. So 1 to 2% roughly the range to the upside, Steve.
1: In the past few moments, SK Hynix.

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5: Well, thank you so much for joining us. I want to kick it off with the tech stocks, and in particular, some of the chip names. I've been pointing out the amount of leverage that is in the system now around some of the chip plays. What do you make of how dangerous that could get for a lot of investors that are now holding chips?
6: Dangerous. And I'll tell you why. We're at a situation now, Karen, where if you beat expectations, if you don't beat them by enough, still the stock is under pressure. So we really have a sentiment shift at this point where there's so much euphoria in the market that you have to not just hit singles and doubles, to use a baseball analogy, but home runs all the time. The other thing is many of these companies are floating out debt, right? And as interest rates continue to rise, as you just talked about B of A's projections, that's going to make the cost of raising that capital more expensive, will impact earnings. And that's part of the reason you've seen the fluctuation in the tech space. So it's a dangerous time right now, and you have to be very, very careful and recognize that you're in a very volatile sector, and to be nimble and not have over concentrations.
5: Michael, it feels like Minority Report. We're pulling different strains across trying to understand the news flow at this point. And one of the big stories that spooked investors this week around the technology trade before it caught up with chips was that perhaps there could be cheaper ways to run AI. Microsoft was amplifying this, talking about the use perhaps of DeepSeek. It was something that we were talking about at tech conferences last week. Why are we doing such an expensive build-up? If that narrative runs further from here, where does it catch up with the market? Does it catch up with memory chip? Does it catch up with all quarters of the technology market? How are you processing that?
6: It catches up. The answer is yes, yes, and yes. Look at what's happened to Oracle's stock price in terms of the market perception on what Oracle's doing in terms of their build out and maybe some of the changes they've made in their build out projections. So I think this is a really interesting point. Even NVIDIA came out recently with a new algorithm that they think is going to make their chips even more efficient. So efficiency is great, but if you need less power and you're getting more data, such as what DeepSeek has showed is possible, that's really going to be tremendous pressure on chip makers. And so that's another risk factor we have to be aware of. And it's just now starting to come out, as you mentioned, in the Microsoft news. Obviously, everyone knows about DeepSeek. There are going to be bright people trying to figure out how to make these chips more efficiently. If they're more efficient, if they are more efficient, that means you sell less chips, you sell less high margin top chips. And that's a concern.
7: Yeah, but Michael, I'd love you to listen to you and Karen talking, Michael. I'd love you to see this morning or very late night for you or whatever it is. But the fact of the matter is, there's a lot more around there. It's just supply and demand. Even when a titan, a brilliant company like Alphabet, is having an $80 billion share issue as well, plus all the other stuff that people get rather overexcited about, which is SpaceX, soon to come Anthropic and OpenAI as well, there's a lot more paper around. The de-equitization story is going into reverse, isn't it?
6: That's hard to say, but I just really think that we're at a point right now where we're trying to figure out on the market what the real pricing should be for AI, for example. I think the

0: In the end, if you look at companies like DeepSeek or Anthropic, even look at what they're doing in terms of maybe being more moderate in terms of what their plans are in terms of expansion.
1: I really wanted to hear what Michael had to say there as well. Look, I hope Michael's still listening, and I'll just belabor the point. I just say, I think he might be ready. Is he good? He's good to go. Michael, take it away again. Sorry, sir.
0: Okay, I'll answer your last question. You hear me okay? Okay, good. So, my view is that you're going to see a repricing, whether it's through OpenAI or Anthropic really scaling back what they're doing in terms of their overall expansion plans. I do think AI is certainly going to filter throughout the system, but I just think margins are going to get compressed. I mean, that AI is designed to really be to help companies be more efficient. The more efficient companies are, that's going to be positive, but it essentially is going to make AI at a point where it's already being implemented, and so margins are going to be impacted on these companies, and you're going to see a repricing.
1: Are you mildly concerned, or whatever it may well be, that the big companies are getting larger shares of the indices as well? So the ports to hide for people who just want some form of equal weighted or just want to go with the index, it's getting harder and harder to find, whether it's the S&P dominated by the big names, whether it's the Nasdaq getting accelerated entry for, dare I say it, some quite interestingly priced SpaceX shares, or indeed it's other tech stocks getting into the Dow. If you just want to own a blended portfolio, it's getting harder to find places to go unless you're more active, isn't it, Michael?
0: Well, if you're just buying the name brands, the S&P 500, the Nasdaq, you are absolutely going to get massive concentration. That's why there is more risk in the S&P 500 than there has been in quite some time. But most investors are aware of this, and if your viewers are not, you can buy the S&P what's called the equal weighted index. How does that work? That means every single company is 1/500th of the portfolio strategy. You know what that performance has looked like over the last 3 to 4 years compared to the regular S&P? Concentrated position has been horrible. But that's why investors need to be very careful to look at their portfolios. You've had these huge run-ups in the chip stocks, in index funds. You've got to rebalance. What does rebalance mean? It means taking profit. You hate taxes? I hate taxes too. You know the way to avoid tax? Let things go down in price. Now you have less tax. Taking profit is not the worst thing in the world when you have the kind of run-ups we've seen in tech stocks.
2: Michael, the point around the run-up, though, and some of the tech bulls would say, look, the party has been playing out for a while, but it's still going to keep on going. Don't sell yet. It's too early. You're going to leave a lot on the table. What would you say to that?
0: Maybe. we'll just have to see it. You're already starting, though, I think, to see cracks in that narrative. In that, again, if a company has an expectation to provide $100 in earnings and they give $120 in earnings and up their guidance and the stock goes down 10%, that's really, really on the border of euphoric thinking. It's now you can't just be great, you have to be. And so I think that that is an indication that we're starting to see some a little less frenzy around AI, and people are starting to actually question what the pricing looks like. And pricing matters. In the end, if a company can't support the margins, you're going to see stock price erosion. So they could be right. I mean, who knows? Any of these chip stocks could double, as they have over the course of the last 6 or 12 months. They could easily double again. But look at what happened to earnings reports recently for chip stocks, and you can see what the pressure has been placed on these stocks because of the expectations.
2: Michael, let me just bring up some of the old factors that have underpinned markets and brought them unstuck. I mean, sometimes it comes down to central bank policy. And here we are again talking about the potential for interest rates to go up and more than some quarters of the market anticipated. Bank of America, now the most hawkish out there. The Wall Street Journal also has a fascinating report today questioning whether there is still a Fed put in the market that effectively central banks don't want to see this big crash or sell-off in the markets because that wealth effect has been very good for economies. We know we've got a change at the helm over at the Fed. So if you put a lot of this news flow together and you talk about maybe a high interest rate environment, maybe a Fed not caring if the market goes down, where does that leave us in terms of risk?
0: Well, I'll tell you what it does is it's going to provide more volatility. The Fed also came out in the last week or two and said they're going to stop telegraphing as much what they're going to do. What they used to do is before the Fed meeting, they had various speeches around the country saying, yeah, we might increase. We're concerned about inflation. Now they're talking about having blackout just announced. That means you're going to have much more volatility around Fed interest rate announcements. And contrary to what I think the administration is looking for, I don't think the new Fed governor is just going to just randomly slash rates to increase growth. And I do believe that you're going to see tightening of interest rates. And I know that's a narrative that was a concern if we were going into a recession, that that would not play out. If we're going into recession, that would lead to lower interest rate cuts. But if the truce holds or whatever it's called in Iran and oil stays at 70 or 80, you now reduce some of that inflationary pressure. Good, but bad because it increases economic activity. When economic activity increases, what does that do? That causes inflation. And then what happens? Then the Federal Reserve takes action to cut inflation. And so that's the big risk to the market. That I see over the course of the next 6 months is what is the Fed going to do? That's the biggest risk to the market. That's what I think can cause a correction or a bear market rather than any of the other sort of ancillary issues floating out there.
1: Well, I haven't spoken to you since the magnificent event that was the SpaceX IPO on June the 12th. Feels longer. It wasn't just the retail investor that was getting rather excited. It was also institutions trying to buy vast blocks of stock as well, probably still are trying to top up as well. What does the SpaceX IPO symbolize to you?
0: That we are in a world of what could be possible in terms of expanding technology, expanding space exploration is being monetized and paid for today, even though it isn't proven. You mentioned that there's been an increased demand by institutions. Just on the retail side, retail investors were supposed to get 30% of the IPO. It turns out that the underwriters took another 10% and only 20% trickle out to individual investors. So I think that SpaceX is kind of a one-off thing because I think basically SpaceX, we should just call it Elon Musk part two. That's what it comes down to. If this had no Elon Musk involved, we wouldn't be looking at a $1 trillion valuation and a negative PE ratio of 250 or whatever it is. So I think that it really is indicative, I think, Steve, of some of the frenzy that's out there. But, you know, that's the world we live in right now. And that's just kind of how the market cycle is playing out. It's a dangerous time. If people, you know, as you know, the more optimistic people get, the more the markets tend to run. And at some point they get to be ridiculously euphoric based. And I think we're kind of moving in that direction.
2: Michael, to the point though, I was having this conversation last week in tech circles. You've now got these monster companies that have huge market valuations. I mean, Nvidia is one. Now we're talking about SpaceX. These are not big employers, but they have very strong links to other parts of the economy. Nobody wants to ignore the fact that you've got a company making a lot of money with big market share. Other companies want to get involved, and that's how they get dragged into some sort of circular economy. SpaceX, who is ignoring space and data centers now? If you're in the data center business, suddenly you need to have a space data center strategy because SpaceX has made it a thing now. It might have been frontier technology a few weeks ago. It's not anymore. When you think about it from that context, doesn't that have implications for the economy?
0: It does have implications, but I think we shouldn't get too carried away about data centers that are in space. We have other folks that are saying that that's really not something that is going to move the needle. Yes, obviously, this will all have implications for the economy. It's as simple, whether it's AI, voice recognition, voice technology, whether it's space exploration or satellite links or all the various sort of cutting edge technologies that you see out there. I would remind everyone how cutting edge solar was 5 or 10 years ago, how cutting edge wind and turbine was, and how have those stocks performed when it really came down to what they were able to do and execute and actually provide earnings for investors. So SpaceX, again, I think is a Musk story. When you're at 1.5 trillion or whatever the number is nowadays, as of today, and you look at the balance sheet and you look at the amount of revenue that they're actually earning, it takes a pretty big stretch to kind of connect the numbers. But again, this is an Elon Musk play. I think you're investing in Thomas Edison's, not so much the electric light bulb.
2: Nice. I've got to say, you know, between those two companies, SpaceX and NVIDIA, 70,000 jobs globally, well under the other numbers that you used to see from companies that would be such lines in the space. And Michael,
0: yeah, I know, it's incredible.
2: It is, isn't it? Michael Yoshikami, thank you so much for joining us, founder and CEO of Destination Wealth Management.
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5: Welcome back. German business sentiment picked up in June, according to the ifo Institute's latest business climate index, which showed companies were less pessimistic about the outlook for the coming months. Clemens Fuest is the president of ifo and joins us now. Clemens, lovely to see you out of Munich. Thank you for joining us. Okay, why are German business leaders a little bit less skeptical? I wouldn't say they're particularly ebullient at the moment, but they certainly seem less skeptical.
6: Yes, a little less skeptical. And that's clearly because there is hope that the situation in Iran will improve, that the Strait of Hormuz will be opened, and that this at some point will also reach the European economy as well as international market on which the German economy depends so much. So if we look at manufacturing companies, for instance, they are telling us, yes, the situation has not really improved at the moment. Bottlenecks, supply bottlenecks are even getting a little worse, but there is hope for a turnaround when the Strait of Hormuz finally opens completely and the ships arrive again. So it's really the focus on the Iran crisis.
5: And yet, and I don't mean to be a curmudgeon on this one, Clemens, because I'm pleased to see that German business leaders are more optimistic. But I noticed what's going on with Rheinmetall today. Now, it's only one idiosyncratic story, but the shares are falling quite aggressively because a certain ship order that they were expecting probably isn't going to come through as well. If we do get more peace around the Middle East and hopefully in Europe at some stage as well, is that actually going to be a dent in one of the actual success stories of Germany industrially over the last year or so? And that is that the defense names have seen a vast amount of orders coming in.
6: The defense, I would say, is an exception to the rule that the German manufacturing is struggling. Defense is one of the hopes, but we shouldn't forget it's still a relatively small sector if we compare it to the main industrial sectors like automotive, machinery, chemical industry. And these more traditional sectors are struggling at the moment. There are too many factors, quite apart from the Iran situation, there are too many factors burdening. Energy prices are high. There is increasing protectionism. There is a lot of red tape. There is an increasing scarcity of skilled labor, and all of that is affecting the German business model, increasing Chinese competition. So the main sectors are struggling and will probably continue to do so for some time. Again, there are other companies. There is defense, and there are other companies, the so-called hidden champions, often highly specialized manufacturing companies working in areas with less competition from China. These companies are doing better. But the overall picture is the private sector as a whole is struggling in Germany. The growth that we hope to have this year is mostly coming from public spending, including spending on defense.
7: Clemens, to the point around what could come next, there was a lot of conversations across Europe last week about digital sovereignty, individual measures to build out some sort of tech resilience. Do you think that would move the needle on some of the growth numbers?
6: I don't think it will move the needle now, but what we do need is a European strategy to become more sovereign, to have greater weight in the digital economy overall. And the way towards that is investing in data centers and similar things. We're still lacking convincing strategy how to achieve that. I think that the what the U.S. government decided regarding Anthropic was maybe another wake-up call, hopefully one that will really wake up the Europeans and make them invest more in into digital resilience. But this investment still has to be decided, has to be financed. I don't see it yet.
7: Sounds like mythos and fable are keeping some in Brussels awake at night, Clement. Let me ask you about inflation, because we've had one move from the ECB and then your inflation expectations index 2.9% this year, 2.7% in 2027. Is this based on what businesses are seeing come through now and some second round effects from the Middle East, and how much of this is down to some of the credibility that the ECB was seeking to achieve with that rate hike?
6: There are two factors we see in the data. One, bottlenecks are still getting worse, supply bottlenecks, and this is one driver of inflation. The other data point is that companies are telling us, more of them intend to increase their own prices. So we have some early indicators for an increase in inflation, so that we would expect inflation will be moving to areas just under 3%. Of course, now, with the hope for peace in the Middle East, maybe that there will be a turnaround. But our expectation is that this will take time to materialize. So inflationary pressures will remain. And I guess that explains why the ECB currently maintains its more hawkish tone.
5: Always great to see you, Clemens. Thank you so much indeed for joining Karen and myself today. Clemens Fuest, who is the president of IFO. Right, coming up on the show, this is great. I'm so glad. I think he's listening as well. We've got Baron O'Neill of Gatley. He's the former GSAM chair, of course, Jim O'Neill, and former Treasury Minister. And I hope he's listening, because I think we're all hoping that the Prime Minister in waiting actually listens to him, because he's really important about what the next Prime Minister does. So, Jim, if you're listening, it's all on you, my friend.

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7: A warm welcome to Squawkbox Europe. I'm Steve Sedgwick with Karen Cho, and these are your headlines. US memory and AI names look to recover from Tuesday's tumble, pushing higher pre-market with attention turning to Micron earnings. Brent futures fall to the lowest level since before the Iran war. As transit through the Strait of Hormuz resumes, President Trump criticizing oil giants over gas prices as crude declines. Three times the charm? Well, Bank of America eyes a triple hike from the Fed this year, upending its previous base case of no change in 2026, saying the central bank's inflation problem is unambiguously worse. And Andy Burnham's bid for number 10 receives another boost with a key Starmer ally ruling out a challenge, saying the Makerfield MP will take the top job.
8: Andy Burnham is going to be the next Prime Minister, and if there was a contest of Labour Party members, he would win. So the question for me is, well, what would the benefit be to the country and to the party of a leadership contest?
7: And we're going to speak to the former UK Treasury Minister, Jim O'Neill, coming up next.

0: Darren Jones, a key ally to the UK Prime Minister Keir Starmer, said he will not run for the Labour leadership. Speaking to Sky News, Starmer's chief secretary said Andy Burnham will be the next Prime Minister. Rachel Reeves is set to be demoted as Chancellor under an Andy Burnham-led government, according to the FT, Financial Times. It says the Makerfield MP is already working on cabinet appointments should he become Prime Minister and is set to target allies from Manchester, with Reeves to be offered an alternative cabinet role. Our next guest says there is, quote, a lot more room under the existing fiscal rules to borrow for investment. That's key, for investment. And the next Chancellor should take advantage of that, adding that the UK can do more to boost infrastructure projects. That's according to Jim O'Neill, former chair at Goldman Sachs Asset Management and former UK Treasury Minister. O'Neill has also reportedly been tapped to be Burnham's chief economic advisor, and he joins us now. Jim, we spoke to you recently about, I mean, there's so many issues that Karen and I are going to try and get through with now. But let me ask you the first question. Are you taking up a post as advisor to the new Prime Minister?
1: Only if Andy becomes a Manchester United fan and stops all this Everton nonsense, mate.
0: Well, then that's a no, then, because he's not going to change from being an Everton nonsense any more than you and I are going to change our teams. Let me ask you again. Are you going to be an advisor to the new Prime Minister?
1: Listen, nothing has been offered to me, and I do not know. I have a lot of things going on in my life. I've been there, done that. I have no idea. Obviously, I've known him a long time, and I'm talking to him. I've talked to him very recently. But I'm perfectly happy to just offer my noisy opinions as Jim O'Neill. But I am, by the way, an independent crossbencher.
0: I know you are. I know you are.
1: Just to remind everybody.
0: Yeah, but that doesn't prevent you being a treasured advisor to the Treasury and indeed to the Prime Minister. Jim, I know that you're saying that there are ways to borrow more for investment, and that is the key, for investment. Mm-hmm. But the other side of the ledger that every one of our viewers, that you know well, because you talked to Karen and I about it recently, is that actually people fear that actually they are going to increase taxation on a country which already is highly taxed. In your conversations with the incoming Prime Minister, because I think we can call him that now, I think it's nonsense to call him otherwise, with the incoming Prime Minister, do you get the feeling that he is looking to raise taxes for certain echelons of society?
1: Listen, I think he's, the thing that Andy's going to really bring, which I don't think it's getting that, in all the saturation coverage, the main thing he's going to bring isn't really getting covered. So here you go. Those of us that have been involved in the devolution journey from about 13 years ago, where Greater Manchester was the first place to get an elected mayor, and obviously, you know, I was part of all of that. This is like a coming of age. And the big thing that he's going to bring is taking a lot of powers out of Westminster and out of Whitehall. And it's going to shock people, it's going to surprise people. But for those people that have been involved and have studied the Greater Manchester changes carefully, it is pretty exciting stuff. And that's the really big thing that Andy is very passionate about and going to bring. And I think you'll see more about that from him next week. As for the broader fiscal stuff, obviously, given my background, I have made it pretty clear to him the crowd of the markets is a pretty, what would I call it? It's a pretty collective, instantaneous view. And as evidenced by the fact we pay a higher premium for our borrowing than many other countries that we never dreamt we would pay higher for, it's telling everybody that's cares and is prepared to look at these stuff, we cannot go on indefinitely with the spectacular rise going on in public spending. And I think somebody that has an aspiration to make a lot of positive changes for the country is going to have to do something about welfare spending and probably the triple lock as well. Because otherwise, the choice will default to raising taxes yet again, which I don't think business needs, and I don't think it personally would be a great thing to do.
2: Jim, let me just tackle some of those points that you've raised. The devolution, the slight decentralisation approach that we're going to see. I mean, some of the criticism of Sir Keir Starmer has been that there's been a lack of vision, lack of leadership. And if we're putting more powers into various parts of the country, how does that fix things? How does that create joined up thinking and a vision of this is the direction we're heading in?
1: Well, you asked sort of two different questions. Yeah, I think standing back from it all, there's too many people that have got involved in this seeming... It's almost like a bit of a game show that goes on in Westminster the past decade since Brexit, in that people just dance around all the issues. And linked to the Brexit vote and the outcome, which was very complicated, there are millions of people around the country that just feel completely detached from things that go on in Westminster. And very few people in Westminster seem to either be aware of it or kind of get it. And so what Manchester really represents is people, and they predate Andy, and Andy's, to his credit, admits it. You know, most of the real basis for this success there was done in advance of Andy. And the really good thing that Andy's done is not screw it up and, in fact, take it to a stronger level. And that's because the people there feel connected to the community. Business is part of it. As I've said to you before, you often never know the difference between who's running the university, who's the business people, and who's the council. And they're all on a shared vision. And for the past 15 years, Manchester's grown at three times the rate of London, which, by the way, despite the fact people like me say it quite a lot, nobody ever seems to pay any attention to it. And if we can create three or four more big urban places like that in the country, the national growth rate will improve. And it's as simple as that.
2: Which I gather is a key part of Manchesterism, combining economic growth with social benefits. But I want to get to your point around the best thing is done is not screw it up. The same can be said about Rachel Reeves, the Chancellor, that she hasn't screwed it up. Bond markets have not reacted badly. Yet suggestions are that if Andy Burnham does become Prime Minister, he will replace her as Chancellor. Is that the right thing to do?
1: I mean, I'm not sure whether that talk this morning is actually entirely accurate. There is a large number of people in the Labour machine that are vying for jobs. And, you know, obviously the scale of Andy's victory in Makerfield was so vast. And as you can see with what Darren Jones has said overnight or this morning, everybody in the greasy pole of political party stuff all wants to be in on the act. So there's loads of people who are probably pushing to be Chancellor. So I don't know, you know, I don't make the decisions. I don't know what's going on. But, you know, as you've implied, if you look at the gilt market, the gilt market has learned to really respect the fiscal rules that Rachel's introduced. And, you know, Andy's got to take that into consideration. Obviously, because Rachel's been part of the government that's going out, there's obviously some optics to do with all of that. But I think Rachel gets a bad rap quite often, to be honest with you.
0: Well, no, OK, I'll pick up on that, Jim. She gets a bad rap because people went into the Treasury, speak to her before they got elected, before Labour got elected, and she spoke to business. She said, I'm not going to increase taxation on you. I'm going to make it a really business-friendly environment. And straight away, and you know this, Jim, you're in touch with the grassroots as much as I am as well. Small and medium-sized enterprises, which are the engine of this country, they felt cheated and lied to because taxes went up, costs of employing young people went up, costs of employing people across the board went up as well. You say she gets a bad rap, but first budget, she had an opportunity to reassure business. She blindsided every single one of them. Jim, you know that.
1: Well, two things about that. First of all, and this is crucial to the whole issue about choosing a chancellor. And the most important thing, away from any individual, which is what I've said to Andy, and it's up to him to make his own decisions, obviously, is there shouldn't be so much focus on who the person is. Part, you know, our history since you and I got out of our shorts is littered with problematical relationships between prime ministers and chancellors. The prime minister of the day has to decide what their real priorities are. And that is key to what a chancellor ends up being able to do. And I think that's pretty valid when everybody starts judging Rachel Reeves and any other chancellors in the past. They have to live with what goes on next door. And that's very important for Andy to think about carefully in the next hours and few days. And This idea that every decision that happens is a chancellor has to announce them, but the idea that they are the ones that make them is often far from the case. But I don't know. Obviously, the second thing, which is even more controversial, and yes, I think they could have done it much better for small business, but if you go to the core of this country's real problem since the financial crisis, is of course dreadfully weak productivity. And the way to get out that involved out of that are many things, but it includes business wanting to invest more in things rather than cheap labor. And one of the ways to do that, which is not very generous, is to shock the hell out of business and suddenly think it's not so cheap to employ labor as they've done for the past 20 years instead of actually investing in stuff. And if you look at the evidence, Steve, the past three quarters, we have the tentative signs of productivity actually starting to improve for the first time in a long time. So, yes, the way it was done was very brutal. And frankly, I don't think it was done for the purpose I've just said.
2: Right.
1: But if you're going to boost productivity, you've got to make business want to invest.
2: Right. Jim,
1: And
2: but
1: ultimately, if it
2: Jim.
1: leads to more demand, it leads to more employment and higher
2: Right.
1: incomes.
2: I hear you, Jim, but business also needs somewhere to sell that product too. And the reality is, as we celebrate the 10-year anniversary of Brexit,
1: What a good decision that was.
2: it's become much more difficult to sell product into the single market, to sell things into the single market. The current Prime Minister and the Chancellor have been in lockstep trying to create a warmer relationship with Europe. That has been going in a certain direction. And in fact, there was even an agenda in the diary that got cancelled that seemed to further that current push. Where do you think Annie Burnham sits on that? Because it felt as though he was in a Remain camp, then perhaps switch colours at some point. I mean, what sort of relationship do you think he wants with Europe?
1: I mean, let me put it in the context of how I've answered some of the other stuff. Andy's coming out of Greater Manchester, which, despite all its success, by the way, still has five of the poorest boroughs in terms of the indices of multiple deprivation. So every day of his life, for the past decade, he's coming across people who have had a very tough life. And if you go all over the north, all over the Midlands, many parts of coastal Britain, it's the same everywhere. And so what we did on the EU and what we do now, yes, is extremely important, but it's much more important to be doing things that make sure these people at least feel more engaged and start to think their lives might be better. That's why the Brexit vote happened, in my opinion. It wasn't specifically something about the EU. It was basically a fingers up to the status quo in the UK. And you see that with the reform vote. And Andy's got a chance to change all of that. Now, against that background, of course, he is likely to be inclined towards wanting to be back in the EU. And it seems eminently sensible for me that that should be the case too. However, as anybody from Brussels has been making out in the past 2 weeks, we need a bit more than somebody saying, "Oh yeah, I like the idea of being back," because it took us, what was it, 3 years to actually get out. And when we were there, the never-ending attempts of ours to get God knows what exemptions means that the EU is going to be really tough about us going back if we want to, and it's going to take quite a long time, probably, in order for us to be taken really seriously about it. So Andy's got to think about all of that alongside all the other 500 things that suddenly he is currently having to think about.
0: Jim, you mentioned
1: But I
0: 500.
1: think his priorities is about doing something for all these people that haven't had any GDP for the past 40 years, despite how well financial markets and some pockets of the country might have done.
0: I hear you, Jim. And look, I hope you're right, because you're talking vast amounts of sense as ever. So thank you for that. But he's got 500 things to work out, but he's got 402 other MPs to satiate. And I'm a realist like you, Jim. We look at this and we both want the same thing. We all want the same thing. We want greater economic growth and a continuation of that productivity improvement and a more kind of calmer country. But the fact of the matter is, you said two things. You said someone's got to sort out welfare. Well, Keir Starmer tried and failed. And you said they've got to have another look at it.
1: They didn't really try.
0: Well, they did try, and then the backbench MPs said no, and then they backed
1: No, I
0: off.
1: don't. Steve, it's the wrong approach. This goes as to why I say it's so important for the Prime Minister to figure out what the priorities are. What happened in that instance, from what I can see, is They realised they needed to find, what was it, £3 billion to make the fiscal rules stick. You know, that's not reforming welfare. If you're going to reform welfare, you're going to reform welfare. And as anybody that looks at the long-term debt numbers know, that's what you've got to do if you're going to really make a difference to the long-term debt outlook. And frankly, improving the space for private sector economic growth too.
0: No, fair enough. They tinkered at it. And I'll accept that. They tinkered at it rather than having a real go at it as well. But add that to what you said about they've got to look at the triple lock, which is the way that British pensions, mm-hmm. state pensions go up because they're basically protected against all kinds of different increases. The fact of the matter is, I can't see how those backbench MPs, and over 200 of them won't be in government. I think they have to employ a vast amount of them as junior government ministers. The fact of the matter is, they, in many ways, saw off Keir Starmer. Aren't they going to do the same with Andy Burnham, despite his aspirations on both the triple lock and indeed on welfare reform, which means he's going to be in exactly the same quagmire that his predecessor is in?
1: Well, this is the real world we're now talking. So if Andy wants to make a difference, he's got to be prepared to lead as opposed to just get sucked into this game show that I talked about earlier. From what I can see, and I was in Parliament briefly yesterday, a lot of MPs primarily get excited about the likely continuation of their life as serving MPs and getting a salary and responsibility. And right now, Andy feels like the best thing since United winning the treble in 1999 to a lot of them. And in that regard, they'll back him at the start on virtually anything, I would think. And so that is the way that Andy, in my view, should be thinking about it. The second thing I would say, and this is key, we need to have leaders stop thinking about all these sacred cows as something they can never touch because there's some special interest group that's petrified of the consequences. We do not have 10-year gilt yields sitting above Greek gilt yields or equivalent yields for no reason. It's because we have got a spectacular rise going on in public spending and our debt levels. And everybody knows that sooner or later, the markets are going to force something pretty dramatic to happen, or a bold leader does it in advance. And here's the third thing to the way I think people should think about it. If that gets done with a positive framework, you end up with the market's response, like we had when Gordon Brown and Tony Blair introduced the independence of the Bank of England on their first day in office in the early 90s. And then the whole mindset of your audience, who are primarily business people and investors, I think would be very different than it probably is right now.
0: All right, Jim. Well, there's a lot of hope there. I've got to say, perhaps the one that's least hopeful is United.
1: Whether any of that happens or not, we shall see.
0: I was going to say, United are not going to win the treble, are they? don't know. I think they're 6-1 to win the Premiership anyway. I just had a look. Jim, lovely to see you, my friend. Thank you.
1: They're not, are they? 6-1?
0: I'm sure I just saw sixes, yeah.
1: Oh, wow.
0: You going to take some of that?
1: I'm not sure I'd put money on that. No.
0: Well, at least you're in the right league, unlike my team. Jim, lovely to... Oh, he's gone. He's there.
2: He's checking out the odds.
0: Jim, we can still see you. Oh, there, he's gone now. Jim O'Neill, former chair at Goldman Sachs Asset Management and former UK Treasury Minister and an ardent Manchester United fan. Coming up on the show, the US's top diplomat touches down in the Gulf as Washington looks to sell an interim agreement with Iran to its regional allies. Dan will have the latest from Abu Dhabi.

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0: The US Senate has delivered a symbolic rebuke of President Donald Trump's handling of the Iran war, voting to adopt a resolution directing the commander-in-chief to halt military action or seek authorization from Congress for it to continue. Four Republicans joined most Democrats in voting for the measure, which, though, will not be sent to the president's desk or become law, hence the reason why it's symbolic. U.S. Secretary of State Marco Rubio says is in the UAE for the first stop of a three-nation Gulf tour, with Washington's top diplomat looking to ease regional concerns around the memorandum of understanding with Iran. Let's get out to Dan for more. Dan, and just give us the latest around this.
1: Hey there, Karen. Well, first to the price of oil, which is basically actively erasing the wartime spike now. If you haven't seen Brent in the last hour or so, we're now trading back to $75 a barrel, basically pretending that 2026 never even happened. Actually, we're just a few dollars away now from being able to say oil prices are trading back at pre-war levels. What's also interesting here is the spread. So you have 75 for Brent, 72 for WTI. This is interesting because we've seen that spread really narrowing significantly in the last few trading sessions. During the height of the conflict back in March and April, that spread exploded out to about $12 a barrel. Brent jumping, of course, above WTI because this is international seaborne oil. The supplies were physically trapped by the closure of the Strait of Hormuz. And then you have WTI, which is primarily an onshore U.S. crude product, trading at a steep discount because the U.S. was isolated from those immediate shipping blockages. And then the other signal to watch here as we see oil prices continuing to move lower is the difference between the front month contracts and those trading 6 months out, otherwise known as the futures curve here. Again, during the peak of the crisis, the market was in super backwardation, which is when near-term oil is far more expensive than future oil. We're now seeing the curve also starting to flatten here. Again, the market really signaling that the worst of the war here is absolutely over as we see the flows through Hormuz resume as well. So really interesting price action unfolding right now across the curve in oil, Steve.
2: All right. Lovely. Thank you very much indeed for that, Dan. So lots to look at in these markets over the next couple of days. Also, we haven't mentioned it, but we've got the key inflation data due tomorrow as well, which is the PCE, which is fascinating given the context of that Bank of America expecting three rate hikes in 2026.
0: Let's thread it together. The credit markets matter, and what we're going to hear on the data front, very much all important. But so too is Micron. This update that is going to come through, there's only three major stocks in this high bandwidth memory market, and that is Micron, SK Hynix rather, and Samsung. So what Micron says could impact those.
2: That's it for today's show. I'm Steve Sedgwick with Karen Cho. Morning Call is coming up next.
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12: Trump takes aim at big oil. Futures are higher. I'm Dominic Chu, and for Morgan Brennan, and this is your Morning Call.

0: Good Wednesday morning. U.S. stock futures right now are trying to bounce back after the Nasdaq's worst day in nearly a month. And you can see right here, the Dow's implied higher by, yes, a modest 35 points. The S&P's up by about 26 and the Nasdaq 100 up by about 240. But investor anxiety for tech is tying to chip stocks after a massive two-day takedown in that industry alone. We're talking names like Micron, SanDisk, Marvell Technology, Western Digital closing down anywhere between 8 and 13% in yesterday's session. So we'll see if there's a bounce back for some of those names. Now, this morning, much more, you can see, just about a bounce back here, about 2 to 4% gains for those exact same names after those 8 to 13% drops yesterday. We'll have much more on that trade when we hear from Micron after the closing bell later on today when it reports its quarterly results. We're watching yields as well. We saw a little bit of a dip in yields yesterday as people bought the safety of U.S. Treasury debt. Right now, the benchmark 10-year note yield is relatively stable from where it was yesterday, just about a hair below 4.48%. The 2-year note yield, 4.19%, and the 30-year long bond, just a hair above 4.92%. The dollar index, by the way, hitting a 13-month high in the course of the last couple of days. It's up again another probably 0.2%, 101.57 the last trade there. And energy, as we continue to track the sharp drop-off in oil prices as Iran-U.S. peace talks continue and Hormuz Strait ship traffic tries to rebound, benchmark U.S. West Texas Intermediate is $71.89. It's off nearly 2%. Similar percentage move when it comes to ICE Brent crude futures, the world benchmark gauge, currently at $75.70. At retail gasoline stations, more on that story as well coming ahead. Now, outside that wild ride in chip stocks, a number of names on the move ahead of the opening bell, starting with shares of Alphabet, set to replace Verizon in the Dow Jones Industrial Average before the market opened on Monday. Alphabet shares up about 0.2% pre-market so far. SpaceX shares are indicated higher again after a roller coaster session yesterday that saw the stock hit a record intraday low in early trading before ending the day in positive territory. The move comes after the stock dropped more than 16% on Monday, shedding roughly $400 billion in market value. SpaceX shares right now above that $150 level, 157.46, up about 1% in the pre-market trade. FedEx shares are under pressure despite a top and bottom line beat for its most recent quarter. Investors instead turning attention to shrinking profit margins and what the company calls, quote, significant headwinds, including trade policies and its grounded MD-11 cargo fleet. You can see there, $292.50, were off 8% in the FedEx pre-market trade. And Cerebras Systems is also under pressure after its first earnings report since going public back in May. The AI chipmaker beat Wall Street estimates, but investors are focused on the margin warning. Cerebras says full-year gross margins will fall to about 41%, down from its most recent quarter. Compare that to rival margins as well. NVIDIA is running near 70%. AMD's margins closer to 50% as well. So Cerebras off 14% in the pre-market trade. We'll hear more when the company's CEO joins Squawk on the street later on in the 11 a.m. Eastern time hour. Now, to the action around the world, let's check in with Karen Cho in London and our Lisa Kim in Singapore. Karen, we're going to start with you.
1: Dom, good morning to you. It is a mixed bag for European equities this morning. Some of those regional indices largely in a holding pattern as traders digest the latest tech rout and a slew of corporate news out here in Europe today. Also waiting out for that US inflation data tomorrow. But as you can see, we've got a slight bounce on some of the boards. French stocks in particular leading the way up, but you've got a selling taking place out of the DAX down 0.8%. So really pulled in both directions. We are tracking shares of Europe's big tech names, which are largely on the front foot this morning. The likes of ASML, STMicro tried to shake off those recent sector jitters yesterday, with attention, of course, turning to Micron earnings out after the bell. But you are seeing a bounce here, about 1% on ASML holdings. And we're also watching shares of defense firms. They're under pressure in early trade, with declines led by Rheinmetall. Shares of the German defense firm are on track for their biggest one-day drop on

0: World War. According to the Financial Times, Berlin opted to buy 8 smaller vessels instead of 6 large F-126 frigates. That's a blow to Rheinmetall in particular, which was touted to become the lead contractor on the program. Some research analysts are saying, look, they need to revise earnings here. There was a 12 billion euro contract. So again, some uncertainty there. And don't forget, defense has been all systems go. So any retreat from that story is quite significant. It's impacting the industrials sector too. Dom, back to you.
1: All right, Karen, we'll have more on that defense trade later on the show as well. So we appreciate the update there. Thank you very much, Karen Show out in London. Now to the action in Asia, and our Lisa Kim out in Singapore. Is there a bounce back in play in those Asian markets? Lisa.
2: Yeah, Dom. So most of the major Asian stocks recovered some of the losses from the previous session today. Samsung Electronics ended the day up around 10%. The chip giant is reportedly planning to buy back shares worth 60 billion U.S. after its recent pay deal with labor union to give stock bonuses to employees. SK Hynix saying in a local regulatory filing in the past hour that it will go ahead with its ADR listing on the Nasdaq on July 10th and that it plans to raise around 30 billion U.S. through the listing. Chinese tech stocks also climbed today, with China's biggest foundry, SMIC, advancing around 9%. Reuters reporting, citing 3 unnamed sources, that Qualcomm is in talks to design custom chips for ByteDance, which is the China-based parent company of TikTok. This against the backdrop of escalating tension over AI chips between Washington and Beijing. Back to you.
1: All right, Lisa Kim in Singapore with the latest there. Thank you very much for that. Let's talk a little bit more about that global tech sell-off that we saw in yesterday's session and whether that changes the market narrative as we head towards the second half of the year. Joining me now is Craig Johnson, the chief market technician over at Piper Sandler. Craig, this is an interesting development here because this is not something that we are unaccustomed to seeing. We've seen volatility like this, certainly over the past couple of years, tied to the AI trade. Has anything shifted in the charts that makes you feel as though this time is different?
3: Good morning, Dom. And those are always the famous words, this time it's different. From our perspective and a technical perspective and read on this market, Dom, you know, the trend is still higher. This bull market is still intact. The proof is going to be on the bears to see if there's something ultimately different here. But at this point in time, I don't think there's anything different. Certainly buying the dips is what investors are going to do. But Dom, if there's one thing we need to ultimately watch, is we need to be watching some of these major averages. We need to watch the NASDAQ composite. We need to be watching the NDX. We need to be watching the S&P 500 and the transportation index, because those indexes all have not made a new high year to date. And from a pure technical perspective, if you're not making higher highs and higher lows, well, then you could be entering a serious scenario where you're making lower highs and lower lows and you're in a downtrend. So this sort of relief rally that's emerging around the globe right now is going to have to be very carefully watched, starting with the KOSPI. Can we make a new high in here? And if we can, then the trade is going to continue and nothing has changed.
1: Is there anything, Craig, to indicate that we could see some of those negative catalysts affect some of those major indices and certainly some of the kind of leading indicators of the market overall? Do we know, are there specific groups? We focus so much on semiconductors and software names and the AI names. Are those showing any signs of movement downside that could be prolonged? Or do we feel as though this is just one of those buy the dip moments again?
3: You know, Dom, I'm not sure it's as much to the downside. When I go back and I look at our longer term semiconductor chart that we curated here at Piper Sandler, going all the way back to the 1960s, we've entered a sort of a vertical parabolic advance. And again, those advances are fantastic opportunities to make money. The old saying is, if you find a bubble, buy the bubble, because it will continue to keep working until it isn't. And right now, there's no question that the AI trade, these semiconductor stocks, are sort of bubble-ish at this point in time. And right now, nothing has changed with that. Now, I will tell you, Dom, that you and I over the years have talked about the Mag 7 stocks. Well, they are clearly not performing as well as they have in the past. In fact, on a relative basis of the market, those stocks continue to sort of consolidate sideways, but they're going up at a slower pace than what we've seen before. So really the trade and where to make money in this market right now is not the Mag 7. It is still down cap in the small mid-cap names. The Russell's up over 21% year to date compared to the S&P, which is up about 8 to 9% year to date. And so you're seeing

0: this sort of rotation in the market, Dom, to go down cap. And hence, we're kind of living near the edge from our perspective of, do we break out or do we ultimately sort of break down and consolidate in here? And that's what we're watching very carefully.
1: All right. Craig Johnson of Piper Sandler with the call on small caps versus Mag 7. Thank you very much. We'll see you soon, sir. All right, we got a lot more to come here on Morning Call, including $21 now versus $2 a year ago. We're tracking the Micron earnings surge and the lofty estimates ahead of its report after the closing bell later on today. Plus, Ryan Cohen doubles down on his efforts to buy eBay, throwing his $35 billion bonus option away to make it a reality. And then later on, a Mamdani referendum. What a clean sweep in New York could signal for Democrats and the midterm elections in November. We've got a very busy hour still ahead when Morning Call returns after this commercial break.
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0: Welcome back to Morning Call. Shares of Micron, as you can see, there are higher today in the pre-market trade, roughly 4% higher after dropping 13% in yesterday's global tech sell-off. The memory chip maker is losing a record $180 billion in market cap just yesterday alone, but the stock is still up sharply over the longer term, more than 250% higher this year and more than eightfold over the last 12 months. The move comes as Micron is set to report earnings after the closing bell today as it continues to see massive sales growth amidst a global memory chip shortage. Shortage, that's the key there. Let's bring in Kevin Cassidy, semiconductor analyst over at Rosenblatt Securities, for his take. Micron's after the bell today. Kevin, can we talk about why Micron sold off the way that it did? Yes, the price action was a little bit astonishing, but it's also because it's got an earnings report coming up and there is still a shortage of these memory chips.
1: Right. Thanks, Don, for having me on the call this morning. Yeah, so I think Micron sold off because in Korea we had a sell-off of their two competitors, Samsung and Hynix, and you know, investors might get jittery saying, "Oh, maybe there's something going wrong in the memory market." But you know, we go back to our basic thesis: is if there's no new supply coming online, you want to own the memory names, and demand really takes care of itself. It's more the supply side that kills a rally in the memory market.
0: That supply side, if it remains constrained, is it then potentially a headwind? Yes, there's pricing power in a shortage situation, but there's also a capacity issue. You can't sell as many of them. What's that tipping point for many of these names like Micron or SanDisk and others?
1: Well, there's two ways to increase bit supply for the memory. One is by shrinking the transistors, that's Moore's law, and the other is by adding new wafers. Adding new transistors or smaller transistors increases the capacity by about 15% per year. So every quarter, despite all the headlines saying there's a shortage, they are bringing out more product. But it's the new wafers that really puts a step function increase in the supply. So they'll have more supply this quarter than last quarter. But again, the demand is going up and we think their gross margins continue to expand.
0: How does Micron stack up to the other memory chip players globally? We mentioned many of these names. They kind of seem to move in tandem, and maybe because there's an ETF that tracks these things now on a basket basis. But how does Micron stack up, relatively speaking, with regard to its competition? And is it the best memory stock to own?
1: Micron's smaller, and they're happy with their market share. Say it's around 25-30%, depending. But Samsung and Hynix vying for first, being the largest suppliers. So it's more about, it was quite a few years ago when there was a consolidation in the market that left only three suppliers, that they all said it's better to be profitable than to worry about gaining market share. So Micron is comfortable with their market share. They are expanding capacity in Idaho in 2027, a second fab in Idaho in 2028, and then they have the mega fabs coming in upstate New York in 2030.
0: And Kevin,
1: so they are growing, but the others are also.
0: So Kevin, what exactly is going to be good enough for you when Micron reports after the closing bell today?
1: Well, we're focused on gross margin, and it'll be guidance for 84% gross margin, which is up from what we're expecting to be around 81% this reporting quarter. So we're just looking for that gross margin expansion to continue.
0: And is there anything, Kevin, before we let you go, that gets multiple expansion going for these chip names?
1: Well, because they're a cyclical name and for years, of course, so people get cautious when we see these type of gross margins. I mean, this is nowhere close. It was only 3 years ago when Micron had negative 9% gross margin. But that of course, told them not to build more capacity because they were over capacity. And it takes 3 years to build a fab. So they finally got profitable on the gross margin line and started to expand that capacity. So that's more what we're concerned with is when does this capacity come online and how big is it?
0: All right. At current prices, Micron shares right now trade at roughly 10 times forward earnings. So we'll see how that holds into the print later on this afternoon. Kevin Cassidy, thank you very much. We appreciate it, sir. Good luck this afternoon.
1: Thank you, Don.
0: All right. Straight ahead on the show here, Fundstrat's Tom Lee is here. Why he says the recent pullback in big tech is not a sign of the market top. In fact, quite the opposite. But first, checking on shares of Morgan Stanley as the bank is capping redemptions for one of its private credit funds after investors sought to pull roughly 11% of the outstanding shares. The North Haven Private Income Fund says about half of those requests came from investors who were unable to fully cash out in the first quarter. Morgan Stanley's move coming as funds run by Apollo Global, Blackstone, and BlackRock have also limited some of their withdrawals. Morgan Stanley shares down 2/3 of 1%. Pre-market morning call is back after this.
2: Meet June.
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0: All right, that was a beautiful shot of our nation's capital. And speaking of, we're going to check some of this morning's latest headlines. First of all, President Trump says he is instructing the Department of Justice to immediately start looking into what he calls price gouging by big oil companies for not lowering retail gasoline prices in line with the steep drop in crude oil prices. According to AAA, the national average for a gallon of regular unleaded gasoline is down more than 62 cents from a month ago to just about $3.93 right now. Checking shares of Exxon, Chevron, and BP, you can see right there, down fractionally in the pre-market trade so far. A day after the Senate and House just passed a bipartisan bill aimed at addressing housing affordability in a 358-32 vote, the bill now heads for the president's desk. It would streamline rules around factory-built housing, encourage localities to remove barriers to construction, and curb large institutional investors from ownership of single-family homes. Meanwhile, GameStop CEO Ryan Cohen says he's withdrawing his $35 billion bonus plan so his company can, quote, be fully focused on its proposed eBay acquisition. The retailer says it will release additional materials regarding its proposed buyout this week, including a detailed presentation of the strategic rationale and an operational plan for the combined companies. The CBOE, or CBO, is launching its first prediction market product, hoping to take a bite out of what's become a $24 billion trading market dominated by the likes of Kalshi and Polymarket. The CBO will begin by offering binary options contracts based on the S&P 500 mini index. We'll hear more when CBO CEO Craig Donohue joins CNBC tomorrow at 1 p.m. Eastern Time. And speaking of, the CFTC is suing Kentucky after it joined 19 other states looking to regulate predictions markets, including those on Kalshi and Polymarket. The CFTC has now sued 9 states in an effort to protect what it sees as its exclusive right to regulate prediction markets. Now, we should note, CNBC and Kalshi have a commercial relationship that includes customer acquisition and a minority investment by CNBC in Kalshi. We've now got a news alert and a big night for New York City Mayor Zoran Mamdani. All 3 of the candidates he endorsed in highly competitive Democratic congressional primaries held yesterday secured decisive victories. It's all seen as a major blow for establishment Democrats. The contest also viewed as a test of the political strength of Mayor Mamdani, who broke with Democratic leaders to endorse those specific candidates. So a big eye on all those big congressional races coming up in the New York City metro area. Meanwhile, in Washington, D.C., President Trump is scheduled to head to Capitol Hill this afternoon, where he's expected to sign that housing affordability bill passed by the House into law. But the political victory is being somewhat overshadowed by fractures between the president and congressional Republicans on the Iran war, an election reform bill, and Republicans' prospects for victory in the upcoming midterm elections. Well, still on deck for the show here, sticking with Capitol Hill, not just fellow Republicans, why the president plans to put the pressure on defense CEOs at a high-stakes face-to-face later on today. Morning Call continues with that story after this.
1: As our country celebrates its 250th anniversary, CNBC spotlights the leaders driving business and the nation forward.
2: To describe the history over the last 250 years of American business and innovation, I think the one word I would use is daring, because you have to take risk in order to achieve success. When you developed the first vehicle in this country, when you first developed the first airplane, the first computer, you didn't know if that was going to work or not, right? So you had to have a certain amount of conviction, courage, confidence, and a daring spirit to actually move forward with that and make it happen. That spirit that brought us here will continue to propel us forward as long as we don't lose that sense of entrepreneurship and innovation. I think that is the ingredient for the next 250.

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0: I'm Dominic Chu in for Morgan Brennan. Welcome back to Morning Call. Let's check on U.S. equity futures trying to bounce back somewhat after the Nasdaq's worst day in nearly a month. Right now, the Dow's implied higher by a modest 21 points, the S&P up by about 25, and the Nasdaq up by about 216. It's a more mixed picture for global markets this morning after yesterday's sell-off. The South Korea KOSPI is up over 3%, but it was a very volatile trade intraday. Japan's Nikkei down nearly 1%. And let's check on the early trade in Europe as well. You can kind of see some of the movements there. The German DAX is down about 0.75%, relatively flat for the FTSE 100. And the CAC in France is up about 0.25%. Back here on the U.S. shores, three stocks to watch on the back of earnings after the close today, or yesterday, rather. FedEx, KB Home, and Cerebras. Right now, checking on those shares, we see FedEx down 7%, KB Home up 3.5%, and then Cerebras down about 14%. Speaking of those earnings, and today, Micron's out after the closing bell, up nearly 180% since its last results. More on that stock and the story coming up. We're also watching yields as well, still seeing a little bit of a bid to U.S. government debt, a drop in at least in yields. The benchmark 10-year note yield hovering just around 4.48%, the 2-year note yield 4.195%, and the 30-year long bond 4.92%. Also, energy prices continue to be in focus as we track the sharp drop-off in crude oil prices as Iran-U.S. peace talks continue and Hormuz ship traffic tries to rebound. U.S. benchmark West Texas Intermediate off nearly 2%, $71.82. ICE Brent crude futures, the world gauge down 2% as well, $75.61 there. By the way, we're seeing some of the lowest levels since the day before the U.S.-Iran war began. Now to the broader markets, working to recover here in the U.S. following another session of tech-led selling. The Nasdaq's down roughly 3.5% so far this week, with the S&P down 1.8%. The Dow is actually holding on to some fractional gains. Now, among the biggest drags on the S&P yesterday, a number of big names in the AI and semiconductor trade. SanDisk, Micron, Vertiv, onsemi, Coherent, all down anywhere from 10 to 13.5%. This morning, like the broader markets, those stocks are looking to recover some of that ground. We'll flip the screen. As you can see there, all of that red turns into a more modest, relatively speaking, sea of green for those same semiconductor names. For more on that story, let's bring in Tom Lee, head of research over at Fundstrat Global Advisors. He's also a CNBC contributor. Tom, I guess maybe the big overarching question right now is whether or not this dip is the sign or beginning of something deeper, or whether or not investors should be comfortable just buying it.
1: Dom, we published a note yesterday looking at the 17 times that the semi index, SMH, had fallen 6% more in a single day. It may or may not surprise viewers, but these almost always occur in the middle of a bull market, that these sharp one-day drops are not a sign of a top, but are actually rather buyable entry points. 1 month later, 88% of the time, the semi index is higher with a 12% median gain, meaning your 6% drop is more than recovered within a month. So I actually think this is a buy the pullback moment.
0: Is there a concern at all about maybe the valuations of some of these names? Now, I mean, relatively speaking, we know that names like Micron and SanDisk trade at a discount to other parts of the semiconductor market. Micron's roughly 10 times forward earnings. I think SanDisk is roughly 10, maybe 11 to 12 times forward earnings. NVIDIA's at 20 right now. There are different parts of the market and different valuations there. Do you feel as though any of the valuations across that chip spectrum feel overwhelmingly overbought at this point?
1: I mean, in some ways, we know these stocks are overbought because technical measures like RSI have never been more overbought, which is going to put a lot of weight on earnings Wednesday for Micron. But I think when you look at valuations for the market overall, it's actually cheaper today than it was 6 months ago. The S&P earnings have actually gone up almost $50 since January of this year. So the forward PE went from 19.4 to 18.4. So as viewers might think the market's actually ahead of earnings, it turns out the stock market still hasn't caught up to the rise in earnings so far.
0: All right, that rise in earnings is always a big focus, not just for the chip names, but for the hyperscalers, those mega cap tech stocks, those magnificent seven type names. We know they've been lagging. Is there anything that gets investor sentiment turned around for those Magnificent Seven mega cap tech and media names?
1: But I think it makes sense. The market is trying to understand sort of the new narrative around the Mag 7 because they went from asset-like companies that produced a lot of free cash flow now to ones that are more balance sheet intensive, actually funding what will look like a larger balance sheet. I do think investors are going to start to view that balance sheet as a workforce, right? I mean, the reason they're spending so much money is to replace essentially, you know, human endeavors with AI. That balance sheet is going to be deployed and generate returns. So I think over time, investors are going to start to view that as a moat. But you're right. We're in a transition period of that narrative.
0: All right. So I also want to bring up maybe the prospects for what we think investors want the S&P to be at by the time it's done over the course of the next year. On Kalshi right now, we're showing some of the odds that predictions markets traders are using. For an S&P to close between 7,600 and 77, call it 7,800, it's about a roughly 11% chance. 7,800 to 7,999, a 13% chance. And 8,000 to roughly 8,200, call it, a roughly 12% chance. If you total them all together, more than a third of these prediction markets, you know, bettors, if you will, investors, expect the S&P to be higher. Your target is not much more higher than we are right now. What gets that to change?
1: Well, we're mid-year, Dominic. You know, we're at 7,700, so we're at that first bucket that you show there. I do think there's a case for upside to exist between now and year end because, as I've mentioned, I think earnings estimates just in the first half have pushed up next year's estimate by almost $50. In the next 6 months, that could increase again. And of course, we think multiples should be expanding because there is durability to this level of spending. And of course, if oil prices fall, interest rates fall. So I actually lean towards, I think our current 7,700 is a low side of what's achievable.
0: All right, Tom, please do not go far. We're going to see you again shortly with the Morning Call crew later on this hour. So keep it right here. Thanks for the conversation right there. A lot more to come here on Morning Call, including the high-stakes sit-down between President Trump and defense contractors and the White House demand centered around the Iran war. Morning Call is back after this.
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0: Welcome back to Morning Call. President Trump is summoning the heads of the biggest U.S. defense contractors to the White House today to discuss increasing production of munitions amid concerns about dwindling weapons stockpiles due to the Iran war. CNBC has confirmed Honeywell will attend the meeting, while reports say Northrop Grumman, Lockheed, RTX, BAE Systems, and Boeing will also be there as well. Joining me now for this conversation is Tony Bancroft, who runs the commercial aerospace and defense ETF at Gabelli Funds. GCAD is the ticker there. He's also a former fighter pilot in the U.S. Marine Corps, knows a little bit about the hardware there. So, Tony, thank you very much for joining us this morning on Morning Call. Let's talk a little bit about the state of play as you were watching it play out between defense contractors and the White House vis-a-vis the Iran war. Just how much of a focus will defense be in the coming years, given what we've seen with the war?
1: Yeah, I think this is this meeting is just a telltale of the expectations of the administration and the focus of the administration on, you know, replenishing our arsenal. I mean, you know, obviously, in the first 5 days of the war, we expended 1,000 our Gulf partners, Israel and the United States, 1,000 Patriot missiles. And, you know, the estimate is we have about 5,000 were in inventory before that. So I think the administration realizes that we need to start building up. And they've already discussed it with framework agreements, ramping, you know, tripling, quadrupling of missile production. And I just think you're going to see that, you know, against a near peer threat like a China or a Russia. You know, there is estimates that we would expend all of our smart weapons in, you know, the first few days of a war. So I think we're going to see a lot more production.
0: During the war, we didn't see a lot of hardware loss, ships, fighter planes. We did see some, but not nearly the degree that maybe we would have expected given a war of this size and scale. The focus on munitions is, to your point, yeah, one, because we expended so much of it. How much of these defense primes, how many of them, that are focused more on munitions and the component products for them will be a focus for investors and portfolio managers like you, as opposed to the ones who are more, say, pure play on just the equipment or the vehicle side of things?
1: You know, they all, you know, the defense industry, there's a lot of overlap with munitions. I mean, all the primes that you just put up on the screen, they all make parts for weapon systems, and they all make, you know, they make parts for fighter aircraft, for F-35. They're going to be building both. You know, the fleet is getting old. That's the reality. And that needs to be rebuilt. And it needs to be rebuilt with next generation technology, like the fifth generation fighter. A fourth generation fighter going into a modern combat environment with you know, S-300s, S-400s, is likely going to get shot down. So you're going to still see a lot of production of aircraft as well. You know, obviously the ship build out is huge, getting back to that, you know, trying to get back to a 600 ship fleet plus in the coming years is going to take a lot of horsepower.
0: And what companies specifically have your attention more? Is it those primes, or are we talking some of these more next gen, smaller defense contractors doing things like UAVs, drones, and everything else?
1: You know, I like companies like Honeywell and L3Harris. They've got some financial engineering going on. Honeywell is about to actually spin off its aerospace business on Monday. And they make the navigation equipment for a lot of these weapon systems, 11 of the 12 exquisite weapon systems that the administration considers. Honeywell puts the ring laser gyros on, amongst other equipment, which is, it's a big part of the missile. And then L3Harris, and sometime in the second half, they're planning on spinning, IPOing a portion of their missile solution business, the old Aerojet Rocketdyne. So we think those are two good opportunities. And then we have a third one, actually, a company called Albany International. They make equipment for fan blades for aircraft, and they have an industrial business and an aerospace business. We think those will eventually get split off, and the aerospace business, and they also make parts that can replace titanium. They use carbon fiber, and we think there'll be a lot of opportunities with that company as well.
0: All right, Tony Bancroft at Gabelli, thank you very much for the conversation.
1: Great.
0: Please come
1: here
0: back and see us again soon.
1: Thanks, Tom.
0: All right. Straight ahead on the show here, the Morning Call crew assembles, teeing up the trading day ahead, and why one member says he's growing increasingly nervous about rising rates.

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13: What this agreement does is say to the Iranians, if you're willing to give up that program long term, we will reinvite you into the community of nations.
14: If oil starts to flow through the Strait of Hormuz, the real, I would say, downside risk is off the table to an extended or hyperinflation run.
15: A new era in the Fed.
16: Since he's buying himself some time, it's unlikely that rates will be changed until the fall.
17: All right, welcome back. Here's what to watch today. We get new home sales figures. We're watching for earnings from, of course, Micron and Paychex as well. The country's largest banks released their latest stress test results after the closing bell. And as we discussed, President Trump is set to meet with defense contractors at the White House. The president is also set to visit Capitol Hill today to sign the housing affordability bill into law. We're going to hear more on the Trump administration agenda when Treasury Secretary Scott Bessent join Squawk Box later on at 7:30 a.m. Eastern time. It's time now for your call sheet, where we look at the topics driving the trading day ahead. The crew members today are Tom Lee of Fundstrike Global Advisors, Stephanie Link of Hightower, and Peter Bookvar of One Point BFG Wealth Partners. All three are CNBC contributors. Thank you guys very much for the early wake-up call here. Let's talk markets and AI first, and I'll start with Tom on this one. We spoke a little bit about whether or not this is a buyable dip for the markets. You said it was. What's going to be the focus for you on this tech trade in the, say, the next 2 to 3 months?
18: Dominic, you know, as you know, in the next 2 or 3 months, investors are going to really care about visibility of demand, which we know has been very good. And I think we also want to make sure that there aren't signs of exhaustion of investor ability to buy these stocks. And I think, you know, pullbacks like yesterday are actually quite healthy because, one, it's a reset of positioning, but it also represents an entry point for investors.
17: Stephanie, do you feel the same way from a portfolio manager's perspective? Were you out there with a shopping list in hand looking for stuff to get in on?
4: Yeah, well, the only problem, Dom, is that the SOX is still up 94% year to date, and the SMH is up 76%, and the KOSPI is up 94%. So the stocks have all had a nice run, but the demand picture has not changed. In fact, it's accelerating. If you look at the big five technology companies, they're going to spend $800 billion this year in CapEx. That's going to be $1.6 trillion next year, and that might even have a plus sign next to it. So these companies are tripping over themselves to increase their, you know, their CapEx, and they're going into the debt markets, into the equity markets. And so I don't think it's a demand problem at all. What I think you want to do is maybe not own those names right now because of the heavy, intense CapEx cycle, but you want to own the food chain. You want to own the data centers. You want to own the industrials that are building out the data centers. You want to own the companies that are upgrading the grid, and also the power companies, which we just don't have enough power. So I think there's plenty of ways that you can be buying the this theme, maybe not necessarily a technology company themselves, but certainly so many other industries.
17: Hey, Peter, this AI build out, it's now in, I mean, I use the technical term gazillions of dollars because it seems like it just gets bigger and bigger and bigger. The overall impact, does the economic backdrop here in America and elsewhere around the world support the kind of stock market that we have vis-a-vis those AI ambitions?
5: Well, about half of economic activity is tied to the data center construction. And we know about half the S&P is tied to data center construction. So we're sort of all in on this. And as you know, Stephanie said, the recipients of that enormous amount of spend are doing great. I question whether the hyperscaler investments are going to actually lead to proper returns. And I think these companies are being re-rated for years to come. In terms of their deteriorating cash flows, because there's one thing to spend on the initial technology, but they're also building in a very high level of maintenance CapEx and depreciation expense that could keep a lid on their earnings growth going forward, in addition to the growing technology competition from China, which also is going to muddy the waters in terms of future returns.
17: This is interesting.
5: U.S. companies.
17: Okay, I want to follow up on that and go to our next topic here, because it has to do with interest rates. Rising rates could be a potential headwind. We don't know what it's going to be like, but the Fed is tilted a little bit more hawkish. We know NVIDIA, SpaceX, and others are raising billions of dollars worth of debt capital right now. How worried should we be about rates and the future trajectory vis-a-vis these markets?
5: Well, it seems when you look at the stock market action relative to the longer end of the yield curve, 4.5% seems to be the psychological level where the equity market seems to be comfortable with it being below. But every time the 10-year yield gets above 4.5%, I think the equity market has some weaker knees. So I think that that's just a level that we should watch. But the interesting thing to me is that we've seen this very sharp decline in oil prices, and the 10-year yield is still stuck at 4.5%. I would have thought we would have seen a bit more relief, and that we did not tells me something.
17: Stephanie, as we look at a portfolio manager's take on interest rates, we know it factors in evaluation. Do you feel like it's going to be a worry, the interest rate outlook, given some of these tech valuations?
4: Maybe for some technology, longer duration assets, which they are. But I think overall, the nice thing that's happening in the marketplace today is you're seeing a rotation. And you can own a barbell of tech, which I do. But also, it's nice to see the financials doing better. The consumer, sure, higher interest rates will be a headwind for the consumer. But you have a 33% drawdown in crude prices from the peak. And that's going to be very positive. And by the way, we had amazing retail sales last week. So the consumer continues to spend. I think that's a sector that's ripe for the picking here. And of course, I mentioned earlier the industrials just being the beneficiaries of the AI derivative trade.
17: Now, Tom, the higher rates have traditionally in the past been a bigger relative headwind for small and mid-cap companies that are a little bit more reliant on that kind of source of financing and borrowing. We're not seeing that play out this time around. That fear of higher rates has actually not been a hindrance at all for the small cap trade. What exactly does the rate picture say about what could happen when some of these smaller mid-cap companies?
18: Well, I think, you know, the small caps outperformance has been years in the making because they're coming off almost 10 years of underperformance. And now for the first time, we've got, you know, an earnings picture that is driving accelerating earnings growth. This trend of both onshoring and then this downstream effect of AI is boosting earnings. And, you know, a 4.5% 10-year is, you know, in the history of bond yields isn't really a huge burden for equity markets. So I think there's a case for small caps to keep outperforming.
17: All right. And our last topic of the day is going to be the big earnings report after the closing bell, which is going to be Micron. It's been maybe that face of the bull market and certainly the AI chip trade in the last 6 to 12 months. Stephanie, Micron, what are you looking for and do you want to buy on dips?
4: I think you definitely want to be looking to buy, but this stock, Dom, is up 268% year to date. So I think you can find other names that are actually not up as much. But that being said, we're short memory. We're especially short DRAMs. ASPs are going to be north of 30 to 35%. I think the guidance is going to be great. I think it's going to be a great report, just high expectations. Wait for a pullback. If, you know, I'm thinking like 10, 15%, 20%. I think that's when you can buy. And you can get that in any given day.
17: Tom, is Micron a portfolio holding for you? And just what are you looking for this afternoon?
18: I'm going to kind of echo what Stephanie said. But I think one thing to keep in mind is that, you know, investors have actually benefited from sort of taking a longer time horizon on a lot of these ideas. And you know, in this case, whether it's memory or anything related to AI infrastructure, you know, there's a lot of visibility, and that's pretty scarce when you look outside of AI. So I think the stocks are going to do quite well.
17: And Tom, within the overall chip kind of sector, are there favorite plays that you have right now from your perspective?
18: Well, you know, I think, you know, we like to stick with leadership. So to us, you know, it is sticking with, for the viewers who want to buy ETFs, it's buying SMH and DRAM. But I also think there's opportunities that are going to emerge later as you think about downstream for software, which is IGV, and we still actually think MAG will recover later this year, the MAG 7.
17: All right. And Peter, that Micron earnings report is going to be a huge focus for the kind of microeconomic story, company-specific stories. What is that going to tell you possibly about the kind of bigger picture for the macroeconomy?
5: Nothing really, because the AI spend is its own universe right now. And I'm sure Micron's going to have great numbers. I do want to say, though, when I hear people tell me that Micron is cheap, trading at, you know, 9x earnings, relative to sales, it's trading at 9x sales, which is where it peaked in 1999.
17: All right. Our morning call crew, Peter Buchvar, Stephanie Link, Tom Lee, thank you guys very much for the conversation. Big Micron earnings coming up. Keep it right here. Squawk Box starts right now.
9: Good morning. Tough session yesterday for the Nasdaq. Looks like might get a little bit of a bounce this morning, at least so far, but a lot is on the horizon in that group, like Micron, which we've been talking about all morning. President Trump says he's directing the Justice Department to look into big oil companies, big oil, Al Gore, because the price of gas isn't coming down fast enough. And Treasury Secretary Scott Bessent spelling out new rules of the road for U.S. trading partners in a speech about all kinds of stuff at the Economic Club of New York. We're going to speak with him about that directly in studio for the Secret Service. Becky, they'll be here at 7:30 Eastern Time. Come on in. Stay if you want. We like having you here. It's Wednesday, June 24th, 2026. Squawk Box begins right now.

0: Good morning, everyone. Welcome to Squawk Box right here on CNBC. We are live from the Nasdaq market site in Times Square. I'm Becky Quick, along with Joe Kernan. Andrew is out today. All right, let's kick things off on this Wednesday morning. Take a quick look at where the U.S. equity futures stand. The Nasdaq is indicated up by about 200 points. That's a big deal because it was down sharply yesterday. It actually closed down by about 2.2%. If you're looking at the Nasdaq, it is off by, I believe, about the Nasdaq 100, I should say. It's now down by about 4.6% off of its all-time highs. S&P 500 is indicated up by 21 this morning. The Dow is indicated relatively flat. It's off by about 6 or 7 points. And then if you check out Treasury yields, you'll see that right now the 10-year yield is a little lower, 4.48. The 2-year is at 4.19.
1: Take a look at crude prices, which we it's one of the first things we look at in the morning. And we're 72. Now, almost 71, President Trump putting energy companies on notice early this morning in a post on Truth Social. President wrote that the big oil companies aren't dropping the price at the pump commensurate with the sharply lower prices they're paying for oil. And those prices are dropping like rock. In other words, customers are being gouged. I've instructed the DOJ to immediately start looking into this. Gasoline prices better start going down a lot faster than what I'm seeing. President DJT, of course, you know, there's refining and crack spreads.
0: Like, take some time to work through. But the crazy thing is,
1: and they're different companies. A lot of them are different companies than the majors, than the producers.
0: But the national average ticked higher.
1: E&P.
0: That's probably pretty frustrating. You want to see that come
1: Although it's below four. Anyway, AAA says the gallon of gas averaging $3.93 today across the United States, unless you're lucky enough to live in California. That's down from $4.52 just a month ago.
0: And actually this morning, I don't know if we can look at diesel prices this morning. Diesel this morning fell below $5 a gallon for the first time since the war kicked off. So I think you can watch that pretty closely, too. Okay. In the meantime, we should say the Dow Jones Industrial Average is getting a new member. S&P Global says that Google's parent Alphabet will replace Verizon in the index ahead of trading next Monday. Alphabet will join mega-cap tech peers NVIDIA, Amazon, Apple, and Microsoft in the Dow. Its share price of about $350 will make it among the five or six most impactful stocks in the index. That stock right now, $347.85. It is up by about 0.5% this morning. Honeywell International will remain in the Dow under its new name, Honeywell Technologies. That comes after a spinoff of Honeywell Aerospace. The spinoff firm will not be in the Dow.
1: That's not long for this world.
0: For the world of the Dow, you mean?
1: Yeah, the world of the Dow. Is that the lead story? Verizon is still a Dow component?
0: Well, I was a little surprised. I was thinking Google's not.
1: Yeah.
0: I was thinking. Yeah,
1: that's the converse of... yeah, okay, that makes that. I think, you know, I've already been calculating my own personal Dow without Verizon and with Google.
0: Kind of the way Philippe Lafont thinks about
1: it. Yeah, kind of the way, that's my
0: index of the future. You're thinking about next year, not 10 years.
1: He's coming in again for another half hour. You would do that, wouldn't you?
0: Yeah, I would take him in a heartbeat. We had more to ask him yesterday before he left.
1: I talked to him after. I go, you had to get just inundated. He said he's never had
0: that much.
1: Yeah.
0: Well, the high-level stuff that he was talking
1: emails
0: about. Really, I sat and thought about it through the day. There were a lot of things that, there a lot of food for thought, just the way that he thinks about things, thinking of the index of the future.
1: Yeah.
0: What's going to be the first, 10 trillion?
1: I don't know if anyone, I don't know, knowing him and sort of being friends and seeing what he's done, these are things I wanted to know. How does, what's the profit margin that you're, are they going to rise or fall with Samsung or something? I want to know, how did you do this? You're still a young guy. He's older. He's younger than his actual age. He looks younger than his actual age.
0: But then we were talking about this yesterday, and to be that accomplished and be that wise, you have to have some years. That doesn't
1: come. But to start 99 with, a very small beginning, even though he had a good start.
0: I liked the story about how he couldn't get hired at Apple, so he just went fishing.
1: That's a good story for a lot of
0: For a lot of kids who are looking for jobs right now. And then his parents cut him off and said, you got to go get a job.
1: Got to be.
0: Went out.
1: Then I realized he's got to be the most successful person that ever came from McKinsey. I mean, I can give you 10. You know what a consultant is? It's a guy from out of town who doesn't have a job.
0: Yeah.
1: That comes into your. But
0: to tell you don't have a job.
1: I can go. Other CEO. I guess Gerstner actually was good. Is McKinsey. Yeah. But then I can give you a long list of McKinsey just that should not have been CEOs. We don't have to mention any.
0: I know some.
1: Shares of FedEx dropping despite strong quarterly results. Profit and revenue beat expectations with FedEx. Express.

0: Ice Cube's Big 3 is back. The most competitive basketball league on earth is on CBS this Saturday. Big 3 All-Star Dwight Howard and the LA Riot take on Greg Monroe and the Dallas Power. Then Coach Rick Mahorn, Sensation Nasir Khor, and the Detroit Amps look to protect home court against back-to-back MVP Michael Beasley and the defending champs Miami 305. The game played the way you love. 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
4: U.S. listing could help narrow that valuation gap, and that stock looks like it is up about 1%. Also, three progressive political candidates endorsed by New York City Mayor Zohra Mamdani winning Democratic primaries for House seats.
5: Oh, good.
4: Two incumbents who represent parts of Manhattan, Brooklyn, and the Bronx were defeated. Separately, New York Assemblyman Micah Lasher beat fellow state lawmaker Alex Boris in a primary race for longtime U.S. Representative Jerry Nadler's seat in Congress. President John F. Kennedy's grandson, Jake Schlossberg, also lost in that race. Two political action committees affiliated with major AI companies had pumped $20 million into that contest, either backing or opposing Boris.
5: Yeah.
4: That's we focused on that earlier this week. Was that just yesterday? It must have been when we were with Emily
5: Took a good look at the, for me, it was like, you know, bad or worse. That were the choices in a lot of those. And they went with worse. We actually went with worse.
4: I did hear some political
5: commentary
4: this morning about, you know, whether you can take things away from that. Is this just New York City, or is this something where you can really...
5: Do they win the generals? They could win the generals here, but nationwide,
4: I don't know about that. And that's the question. Does the Democratic Party need to push further left, or does it need to step away from that if it wants to win on a national...
5: And it's Mika Brzezinski. But Micah, like the sheriff on the Rifleman.
4: I was thinking Micah, like the stone. The
5: you remember the sheriff on the Rifleman?
4: No.
5: You know?
4: I don't even remember the Rifleman.
5: Chuck Connors, Seton Hall, baseball, basketball, the greatest. He was like Clint before Clint, but Clint was on at the same time.
4: Okay.
5: In Rawhide.
4: Okay.
5: Treasury Secretary Scott.
4: Rolling,
5: you know,
4: rolling.
5: Yeah. Get him up. Treasury Secretary Scott Bessent says the U.S. will be a more demanding partner when it comes to trade relationships. In a Wall Street Journal op-ed, which echoed his speech, I think, at the New York Economic Club. Bessent said other countries should expect a nation that is now more aware of its interests and more prepared to protect them. The piece was adapted, as I said, from a speech that the Treasury Secretary gave last night at the Economic Club of New York. Bessent spelling out core principles for his department. Those include making sure that the U.S. is more self-sufficient, make things here in AI and critical minerals, and committed to the use of power to fight back against discrimination aimed at U.S. firms. The Treasury Secretary will join us live at 7:30 Eastern Time. It's almost like the Trump Doctrine, these five features is spelled out. Because Scott, I don't think, would want to call it, even though Hamilton was a Treasury Secretary, I still don't think Scott would say these are mine.
4: He actually referred back to Alexander Hamilton.
5: But I still think it's he wouldn't say this is the Bessent doctrine. He'd say it's
4: Trump doctrine. This is the president's. And he repeatedly said that last night. It was actually at the dinner last night where he laid this out. It was a celebration of the 250th anniversary of the country. Okay. And his point was that we have realized that there are threats that we are just waking up to, and we need to be more careful about how we use America's power and its economy, its economic power, to make sure that we are cutting fair deals,
5: right,
4: that those deals then benefit the average American.
5: Well, I think he did bring it back to that. But starting with, there's the world that our founders looked at, and they had certain principles and guiding challenges and concerns that totally changed. And in the post-war period where, you know, we were trying to rebuild the rest of the world, we were this shining light in the world, and people... We were ready to let people

0: people sort of, I don't know, what do you call it when you're in a race and the car in front of you? You get behind it. We were letting people not take advantage of us, but we're draft off us. But there comes a time where, you know, it's you can't be taken advantage of when in all this globalization, cheaper prices. You know, it works for a little while to help these countries, but eventually it comes back in globalization. You saw it hollowed out the entire.
1: Well, and he said the only good thing about the pandemic, he said this before, he said the only good thing about the pandemic, it showed us our weaknesses, where we have allowed our supply chains to be weakened to the point that it is a national defense concern on some issues.
0: Well,
1: and some of those areas you laid out, like semiconductors, like pharmaceuticals, those are the areas that the
0: you heard all of it last night, and I know you got a lot going on, but he will be here.
1: I can't believe I can't be.
0: I know.
1: This
0: well, you already, but you heard everything.
1: I heard everything last night. I got to talk to him last night, and there were some interesting. Brett Baer was there and interviewed him afterwards, and there were some really interesting things that came out of that, where he talked about Kevin Warsh, what he thinks about what the Fed is likely to do under Warsh. He talked about the private credit, which, you know, he's a big fan of private credit, but he laid out that private credit will disappear in times of hardship, and you cannot use it if there is a downturn in the economy. You can't use it like you can the small banks and community banks. And he thinks, you know, one thing that people haven't focused on, he's very focused on small banks and community banks remaining really strong for that reason. If there is a downturn and a pullback in credit, those small banks you can motivate by opening the window, by doing different things. You can't do that with private.
0: You asked whenever you were interviewing Buffett for people to write in questions. Weren't you? You're not going to be here, but give me some questions for the Treasury. What I would like to ask him, he talks about, and the dollar has been rallying, talks about how important that is. Well, one of the reasons it's rallying is the notion that Kevin Warsh is big on dollar stability, which is the side of the mandate that I think is less important, at least in certain times for the president. He wants full employment, obviously, but he wants full employment more maybe than and he likes lower interest rates, which could mean, you know, dollar devaluation. So,
1: okay, a couple of questions that I didn't hear answered last.
0: You write them down, so don't tell them now.
1: Okay.
0: Write them down, and I'm going to ask him.
1: AI is a really big one.
0: Okay.
1: I'm
0: going to take credit for him.
1: Okay. I've got three good questions that I didn't hear answers.
0: Write them down. I'll refer to these.
1: But I am very disappointed not to be here, but it's great that he's going to be here in studio with you.
0: I have to leave
1: to catch up.
0: I'm going to call him Quick Takes.
1: Yes. Oh, good. Yeah. I like that.
0: I was thinking.
1: And I would not leave under other conditions, but I have to get.
0: I know it, and it's got to do with
1: Institute because Priscilla Chan, and this is for CNBC Cures.
0: Right.
1: And I'm going to be speaking with her, meeting with her tonight, and speaking with her tomorrow. So I wouldn't leave for any other reason. But CNBC Cures.
0: I'm going to be just the two of them looking across. My question, I'm going to ask him when he comes in if he wants to wear a jacket. I brought one.
1: You should.
0: Really?
1: Yeah.
0: I'm going to ask him. I might have him take off his jacket.
1: Good luck with that. I think he should put yours on.
0: We'll see.
1: All right. When we come back, we will talk about what to make of yesterday's big sell-off in technology stocks and the partial rebound that futures are pointing toward today. You can see the Nasdaq indicated up by about 220 points. Dow futures now up by 21 and the S&P futures up by 25. First, though, as we head to a break, let's check out shares of AI chipmaker Cerebras. Those shares are falling after the company's first quarterly report since it went public last month. The company says that revenue nearly doubled in the first quarter compared to a year ago, but it did forecast a drop in gross margin in the second quarter to somewhere between 36 and 38%. That's from more than 46% that it had in the first quarter. That stock is now down by 13.5%. Don't miss the CEO of Cerebras coming up later this morning on Squawk on the Street. We'll be right back.
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0: As the futures, as you can see, we've got some green across the board with a rebound a little bit in the Nasdaq. Joining us now, J.J. Kinahan, Senior Vice President of Retail and Alternative Investments at Cboe Global Markets. Did you get a case of agita in recent sessions with what we've seen in AI-related or chip-related sectors, Joe?
1: No, first of all, great Chuck Connors reference earlier. But, Joe, you look where the market's at right now. There was no sense of panic in any of this, really. It's just kind of a natural sell-off of the markets. The market overall, VIX stays below 20, 20 being the sort of warning level overall. I think it's a little bit of a continuation of what we saw before the SpaceX IPO, and that people are starting to sell NVIDIA and Microsoft and, you know, a few other stocks, Oracle, et cetera, just to raise money to buy SpaceX. What's happened is that that's led to a bit more selling, and obviously we've seen, you know, SpaceX back to its IPO price. I think what we're looking for right now is one of these stocks to be the leader. The buy the dip mentality has worked so well for the last, you know, 7-8 years for retail, and right now I think as we look around, they're kind of looking for what's that next stock to buy, because for so long it was Apple and then Microsoft, then NVIDIA. But none of those three at the moment are really the ones that people are stepping up for. And so we did start to see on the close yesterday, people starting to come for NVIDIA calls at the 215, 225 level. So we'll see if that will be the stock that kind of leads us back and people get confidence in. The Kospi rally, obviously, in South Korea, the index up over 3.5% is helpful. But we need to see some decent follow through, I think, either today or tomorrow. To get some people's confidence back overall. And as I said, buy the dip has worked, so it would surprise me if we did not see it, because the other place we saw a lot of people buying just for the next couple of days even is SPX 7400 line. So again, people are looking for some upside here through calls.
0: Yeah. We've seen this movie before, I think, haven't we? When
1: quite a bit.
0: When it looks, you know, totally... You see exponential gains, right? Just like they'd almost, you know, suddenly you're looking at a stock at $200 and then it's at $1,000. Thinking about Micron or rounding up. But when you see that, should you be surprised by 150 point pullback?
1: No, and that's exactly it. And, you know, it's so funny, you know, speaking of Micron, obviously their earnings tonight, I think something for people to keep an eye on there is that if you look at what the options market's pricing is, pricing in a 13.5% move on the earnings print tonight. So I think that's something people, if they're going to play in that stock, have to be very wary of. This is it's a high-priced stock, to your point, to begin with. You throw 13.5% move in on top of that, you're talking more than $130. So if you're going to be in there, you have to be able to stomach that's the expected move within the market overall. But to your bigger point, Joe, and that is, have we seen the movie before? We have. So to see moves like that shouldn't be unusual. What I find kind of interesting, you know, the S&P 500 is up over 7.5% for the year so far. And people are like, oh, my God, this is so tough. This is bad. It's like, it's kind of just under an average year right now. If we hold on to these gains or maybe gain a little bit more, it's still a pretty decent year. I think just that people have gotten so spoiled with these outsized gains the last few years.
0: Yeah. It wasn't 200 to 1,000. At 52 weeks, it's 100 to 1,200.
1: And that's crazy.
0: That's just Micron. $1.2 trillion, even after, at 10,051, Micron's still I just never would have believed it. Almost $1.2 trillion. So, Joe, we saw, you know, before SpaceX, I don't know whether that's what was ailing Bitcoin or some of the other... assets that had huge gains, but there was definitely some liquidation so that people could play in that IPO, and we have some really exciting IPOs still coming, like the AI, Anthropic, OpenAI. Will we see similar things? Though it's not a zero sum game, wealth is created obviously, but it's kind of a zero sum game.
1: Well, it's more of a short-term needs game is the way I would say it. If you want to participate in that IPO, you may need to free up some cash in order to do so. Or, you know, if you look at even what happened the first day SpaceX started trading options, it's the most a stock traded on its first day of trading in the options market after its IPO. It's, you know, blew away every record behind that. So even if people can't get the amount of stock they want to participate somehow. It's another way people are freeing up cash, so to speak, to do that. So, yes, it wouldn't surprise me. I don't know if the, you know, like an Anthropic's going to be a big one. I don't know if it's going to have the same appeal that SpaceX did, just because obviously Elon Musk is someone who constantly draws attention for all the things he has done. So I don't know if you'll see the same amount of, you know, FOMO or whatever it is you want to call it, that people feel in anticipation of that stock going public. As SpaceX, to me, that was, you know, the biggest one we've seen since Meta. And I don't know that we're going to see that sort of anticipation in any of these other ones, which will all, in my opinion, be very big. Don't know that they'll achieve that sort of, you know, hoopla, if you will.
0: Everything is going to be big. And if the promise of this transformation, you know, basically like inventing electricity or, I don't know, inventing fire, I don't know, you know, a long time ago, if it's going to be that big, and we're going to see, you know, an expansion of everything. If it becomes too obvious and everyone's on board, it never works that way. So there are going to be fits and starts. We're going to question everything we believe from time to time as you know, we stutter step up to these new levels, I think. And maybe that's what we saw, I think, yesterday. And there's going to be more of that, no doubt.
1: Well, I agree with that, Joe. And I also think we're at a moment where we might be repricing some of the, you know, opportunity, if you will, because there has been just been so much money put into AI. And we have seen some of the incredible things that it can do. But I still think that there's coming more and more prove it moments where it's like, OK, as a company, you've spent all this money. What's been the return on what you have spent? And you're starting to see that over the last couple of quarters right. In earnings calls. And I think that's going to continue with much more pressure. So you may continue to see this repricing of the AI stocks as people get into is this really where they should be trading, considering the return we've seen over the last few months? And again, people, the market's all about a forward-looking device, but can we meet the expectations of where we're pricing everything right now?
0: Okay. All right, JJ, thank you.
1: Great to see you, Joe. Have a great day, buddy.
0: See you. Okay.
2: All right, when we come back, SpaceX tapping the bond market shortly after its blockbuster IPO. We will tell you how much more money the company raised after a quick break. We'll be right back.

0: I'd like to welcome Medicus Pharma, along with their leadership team, employees, and all our distinguished guests.
1: Ringing the NASDAQ bell at this is a high honor. The past year has been foundational for Medicus, and the NASDAQ listing was the most remarkable thing for us. 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
2: There's an easier way. 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
3: 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It's a pre-IPO backdoor into a private startup that Time Magazine calls the most disruptive company in the world. I'm Mark Chaikin. I created one of Wall Street's most popular indicators, a powerful tool found on every Bloomberg and Reuters terminal on the planet. Today, I'm stepping forward because this indicator just turned bullish on a tiny stock with a little-known advantage. NVIDIA CEO Jensen Huang calls it incredible and predicts the technology behind it is going to cause the world's GDP to become $500 trillion. This could make savvy investors extremely wealthy while landing everybody else in hot water. The Guardian predicts that it could upend the entire U.S. economy from jobs to markets and mortgages. But if you want to get in on the winning side of this game-changing shift, you must act fast. This firm is set to make an announcement that could make a multi-trillion dollar IPO all but inevitable. Visit the page on your screen now, and I'll reveal the name and ticker symbol of a backdoor way to invest in this company ahead of the big IPO. It's less than $40 a share. I believe this will produce the hottest IPO of 2026 and potentially become the biggest company in stock market history by the end of the decade because I've experienced its technology firsthand. I accessed a beta test of their explosive new technological breakthrough. As soon as I laid hands on it, I was blown away. The Wall Street Journal calls it a thinking machine of shocking capability. You really have to see it to believe it. Visit the page on your screen to see a live demonstration of this radical technology. You'll be taken to my new presentation where I lay out the full details on this potentially lucrative phenomenon.
4: CNBC goes inside the SIBO, live in the middle of the action with Chicago Fed President Austin Goolsbee and SIBO CEO Craig Donohue. A rare event. CNBC at the SIBO. Tomorrow, 1 p.m. Eastern, CNBC.
5: SpaceX raising $25 billion in a sale of bonds less than 2 weeks after its record-breaking IPO. Elon Musk's rocket company pricing debt in five different tranches with 5, 7, 10, 20, and 30-year maturities. The 10-year notes carried a yield premium to U.S. Treasuries of 1.4 percentage points. People familiar with the fundraising told CNBC that the company received close to $90 billion worth of orders for that bond sale. SpaceX says that it plans to use the proceeds to repay a bridge loan and for other corporate purposes as well.
6: Only 1.4% on a 30-year?
5: On a 10-year. It was the 10-year.
6: What do you get on a 30-year?
5: I don't know. That was just on the 10-year.
6: You know what I'd like is a convert. You know, then I'd accept 1.4.
5: Convert to stock?
6: Yeah. Even with a, you could have a 50% premium. Of a conversion and get in and just to, I'll take treasury yield and a 50%.
5: Well, they don't have
6: premium.
5: To do that. They got it without the convert.
6: No, they don't. Yeah, they got low enough anyway.
5: And they had almost
6: triple
5: $90 billion worth of demand that signed up for it. So they don't have to offer any of that.
6: Not bad. Yeah. We're watching shares at Take Two. Somebody is. How was it?
5: It's right over your shoulder.
6: Yeah, you're watching Take Two Interactive. The company said, pre-orders for its long-awaited Grand Theft Auto 6 will begin tomorrow at midnight local time. It's weird. Price tag, $79.99 or $99.99 for the Ultimate Edition of the game, which features exclusive vehicles, weapons, and apparel, and I guess better hookers in the game. GTA 6 will officially...
5: Just for those who don't know, that is part of the game.
6: I know.
5: The hookers show up, and by the way, you get more... You get health back if you run them over.
6: Maybe. GTA 6 will officially launch on November 19th. Separately, BTIG initiating coverage of the stock with a buy rating and price targets of $290. I was going to say, I don't know, this reminds me of like Halloween 11 or what, or I mean, how do you make Grand Theft Auto? What's different about this?
5: The graphics have gotten
6: better,
5: much more realistic, and you know that's been the biggest.
6: And you can get some custom weapons if you pay for the.
5: I admit I have not played this. I haven't seen it since my cousins used to play it when they were little, and that they were the ones who told me about all the benefits.
6: You were in shock when you watched it.
5: I was. Right? Yeah. I came back, and you remember me telling you about it.
6: If you run over, don't you get more if you run over a hooker?
5: You get your money back. That's what it is. Like if you, well, this is more detail than people need to know.
6: No, that's why I decided to set too.
5: But yeah, never mind. But there are health lines that change, and then you get your money back if you.
6: And we wonder why.
5: I was shocked with my with my cousins playing it as they were showing me.
6: Coming up, the industry that perhaps more than any other is powering the AI boom. Seema Modi has that story next. Seema, would you mind giving us a preview? Is that okay?
7: 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That's coming up after this break.
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6: AI giants are increasingly relying on one key energy player to power their data centers. Seema Modi joins us now with the story. I was wondering, Seema, were you planning this for a while, or because yesterday we had a long discussion with Philippe Lafont, because he bought GE Vernova, a lot of it, 3 years ago in anticipation of this.
7: We've been working on this for months. We just got lucky that that news broke just on Monday around Chevron. But where I'm standing right now, Joe, is GE Vernova's biggest gas turbine plant in the world. This is Greenville, South Carolina, spanning 400 acres. This is the factory is pumping out these massive machines, which you can see right behind me, about 30 feet tall, and can power over 500,000 homes. And yes, seven of these turbines are going to Microsoft's data center in Texas to provide about 2.7 gigawatts of power. GE Vernova now under pressure, really, to speed up manufacturing of these highly complex machines as demand from the hyperscalers continues to surge.
0: This is a technology that continues to evolve, and we believe that we're in the very beginning of an infrastructure, electrification infrastructure super cycle. So certainly with the needs of artificial intelligence, the speed with which we're seeing the growth, a lot of that we're feeling here and today, but we expect that to continue to extend into the future.
7: Now, Meta, Google, OpenAI, Anthropic are just among the AI heavyweights that are really lining up to purchase these gas turbines, which have soared in cost, by the way, up 300% in the past 3 years. And the expectation is that prices continue to rise given the record demand. GE Vernova is now in a hiring spree and added 200 employees at this plant last year, with 300 more coming online this year. Sort of a combination of engineers, industrial design experts, and factory workers, which, guys, really speaks to why AI budgets and CapEx continues to rise. It's not just chips, it's power as well, Joe.
6: Yeah, it's pretty, I'm not going to say it fortuitous, because that just means by chance. It was very serendipitous. You were working on that, and then you got the Chevron news, and then we had Philippe yesterday talking about, we were talking about the big picture of how do you manage money 5, 10, 20 years into the future. And, you know, we're figuring it out now with GE Vernova and doing stories on it. He figured it out 3 years ago and put, I don't know, hundreds of millions of dollars into it.
7: Yeah, I mean, simultaneously, this is what Wall Street is focusing on, right? The amount of debt all these hyperscalers are taking on to fund not only the build-out of data centers, but the power that are certainly needed. You take a look at the type of energy sources that they're considering. The reason they're really leaning on gas is because they want a standalone energy option. Many times, these data centers don't have access to the grid, as you know.
6: Yes. Amazing how many things AI is impacting. There's like nothing it isn't impacting. Seema? Appreciate it. Thank you.
7: Thanks.
5: All right, when we come back, the market for robots that look like humans. After a break, we will speak with the CEO of a robotics company, Agility, which is announcing its plans to go public this morning. Announcing the plans tomorrow this morning. It's not going public this morning. A reminder, you can get the best of Squawk Box in our daily podcast. Just follow Squawk Pod on your favorite podcast app, and you can listen anytime. We'll be right back.
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24: 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It's like he's a whole new man. This is by far the best $7 we have ever spent. Don't miss out on this. Ladies, tell your husband to try this 87-cent generic Viagra from Friday Plans right now. Guys, put a smile on her face. 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
5: Okay, that's... All right, welcome back, everybody. There is some big news this morning in the robotics industry. That's a market that Barclays estimates will reach $200 billion by 2035. Joining us right now is Agility Robotics CEO Peggy Johnson. She is joining us this morning because the company is announcing that it is going public through a special purpose acquisition corporation with Churchill Capital Corp. This is really interesting news, Peggy. I asked you when you sat down, why go public through a SPAC?
1: Really, Becky, and thanks for having me. It's the most efficient, flexible way to tap into the public markets. And there is pent-up demand right now across investors. There is no pure-play humanoid robotics company out there now that they can put their money in. This will provide them that.
5: Do you need the cash quickly, or you want to be the first ones out there?
1: We want to be the first ones out there because we've been out there for a while. But what this will do is help us accelerate the customer engagements that we have right now, a long list of customers who are seeking to fill their labor shortages.
5: Let's talk about what you all are doing, because most people think robotics and they probably think of Elon Musk and the robots that they've shown off from SpaceX and from Tesla, the things that they've been working on with some of these. Your robots are actually on production or in manufacturing warehouses right now and doing work for customers like Amazon and others. Tell us about Digit, this robot that does this.
1: Yeah, so our robot Digit steps onto these factory floors and into roles that are dirty, dangerous, dull jobs. And they can step in and take on that work. And many of these facilities don't have labor. People don't want these jobs. There's an older workforce retiring. We're reshoring production. So there's a large labor gap that they can fill with these humanoid robots.
5: The robots we're looking at right now don't look like they move really quickly. How fast do they do the jobs? Because I've heard from people who have been on some of these warehouse floors before at different places, and there is an element of time and speed. Are they working alongside humans with some of these things?
1: They are working near humans, but it's all about throughput, Becky, okay. Because that's at the end of the day, that's what these facilities gauge metrics and performance. And they work all day. They can work. Our next generation can work for 3 shifts.
5: Wow. So 24/7. They can keep
1: 20 out of 24 hours. It does have to recharge a bit in that time frame.
5: Okay. You had mentioned that part of what you're doing with this is to make sure that there's safety around this. What would not be safe with robots? What do you have to make sure? Where does the safety aspect come in?
1: Yeah, that is the only way to scale humanoid robots. If you go into these facilities today, there's a lot of automation, and generally you have to stay on one side of the line. The automation's on the other side. Now we're talking about a piece of this automation getting up and roaming around the facility. If you come into close proximity with humans, you have to take the proper action as a humanoid robot. We've solved for that in our next generation robot. We'll be able to come out of the cordoned off areas where all humanoids have to work and walk the facilities.
5: That's pretty interesting.
6: I didn't think about that. Yeah. You don't want to get around any automation. That's for sure. Especially one that's like sneaking up on you from behind.
1: Hopefully not sneaking too much, but they're powerful. They can lift 50 pounds over and over again.
6: Yeah.
1: So this, they do real work.
6: Ouch. Yeah. I'm lifting anything on me. 20 out of 24. That's
5: hours.
6: That's our schedule. That's how we recharge, right?
5: Yeah. Kind of.
6: Mostly.
5: Yeah.
6: I do the math.
5: I do six max. Yeah.
6: Six.
5: Five to six.
6: Yeah.
5: True. But we're not at the factory doing the work.
6: No. Well, we're going much harder mentally.
5: Yeah. The AI aspect of this, how does that come in? Because this is physical AI.
1: Correct, physical AI. And there's not a lot of data out there right now from humanoid robots. We have that data because we've been operating for several years in customer facilities. That's allowed us to fine-tune the robot's movements, to teach it new workflows, and to teach it new skills very, very quickly. So that's the element that allows us to broaden into new industries.
5: What can it do now that it couldn't 3 years ago? Digit.
1: It's more dexterous, for sure. We actually, in our next gen, have replaceable hands. So we'll put the right tool on the end of the arm for the right job.
5: Meaning if it's going to hoist and lift, or if it needs to do some sort of sorting or something?
1: Some finer dexterity, picking and placing, that sort of thing. So it'll give us quite a bit of flexibility.
5: Will Digit always just be in warehouses, or do you foresee a future where Digit works its way, maybe not into households, but into other settings as well?
6: And into jobs people might actually want and would be displaced.
1: Right. So today, Digit is starting in warehouses. It's the right entry point because it's a very structured environment. And with structure, you can measure the output. And with measuring the output, that provides safety. It's really the only way into the home. We believe the home is quite a ways off. That's a chaotic environment. There's dogs and babies.
5: Healthcare?
1: And healthcare is probably somewhere in between, where you could initially start by moving large machines and things, devices around hospitals, that sort of thing.
5: Only because healthcare has been one of the strongest arenas for employment in this country. Every month you look at it, healthcare, and there's huge demand, and that is where we have a lot of employment.
1: Yeah. So when you think about humanoid robots stepping in there, it's taking the tasks off of humans' hands that is very manual and physically challenging. And there's some of that in healthcare. And so that you can send to the robots, and the humans can step up to higher value work.
5: It's interesting. Peggy, thank you for joining us this morning, and we look forward to seeing more of what's to come.
1: Thanks, Becky. Thanks, Joe.
6: And you're an actual human, right?
1: I am an actual human.
6: Right. We should have gotten that from. Coming up, Morgan Stanley, the latest company to cap withdrawals at a private credit fund. Details next. First, though, the AccuWeather forecast with meteorologist Bernie Rain.
2: It's Chamber of Commerce weather today in the Northeast and Mid-Atlantic. Your exclusive AccuWeather forecast, sunshine, low humidity, 82 New York City, Washington, D.C., gusty thunderstorm, Chicago, Kansas City. Watch the area from Oklahoma City toward Little Rock. And the West, it's hot and dry. The Southeast, just some spotty thunderstorms today. Travel delays, not many. Watch that area, Chicago, St. Louis, and Kansas City. 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
6: A $7 billion private credit fund run by Morgan Stanley is capping investor withdrawals at 5%, and that's less than half of the redemption requests that it received in the second quarter. It's called the North Haven Private Income Fund, and it said investors asked to redeem 11.6% of their shares, up from 10.9% the prior quarter. The company said that more than half of the requests in the second quarter were shareholders whose previous requests weren't met in the first quarter, meaning the people who wanted out in the first quarter still trying to get out and still aren't.
5: Who will, we talked about another one yesterday that had redemptions that far exceeded the allotment. Another private credit. When we come back, Wall Street waiting for quarterly results from memory chipmaker Micron. That those numbers are due out after the bell. Ahead of that, you can see that Micron shares are up by about 3.4%. We'll get a preview of what to expect right after this break.
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1: And courageous.
2: Yeah.
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0: Summer's best, perfectly picked for you. Now and new at Target.
1: Memory chip stocks coming off big declines. Micron fell 13% yesterday. It's set to report earnings after the bell today. We've been talking about that. Joining us now, Ross Mayfield, Baird investment strategist. And Ross, just looking at some of your thoughts here, nothing's really going bad at Micron. Badly, and it should be a great number. But it's run a long way, and you point out that there's a notion that the boom-bust cycles of the past are gone for good, but there's such a shortage right now that you think that's not going to last forever. You're a little bit cautious?
2: Yeah, a little bit cautious. I mean, I think these are still cyclical industries, and price matters. And if these prices are expected to persist for long periods of time, then hyperscalers and other players will find other opportunities or look to circumvent this. And then, as you mentioned, I mean, I think everyone expects a beat and raise tonight. That's kind of table stakes for AI infrastructure plays. The question is, you know, 2027 guidance, and can you justify the price run that we've been on? I think the market is starting to question that, and it leads to the kind of volatility we saw yesterday in what's become a super crowded trade.
1: Right. And how much elasticity is there with is it a seller's market right now, and that's going to remain? Who else could do some of these things? I mean, Apple's just going to pay the price and raise prices on their devices.
2: 100%, right? It is still a seller's market today. I think the investors are looking out to what does this look like in 27, 28 if we don't get more capacity online to meet demand, right? Because I think we've seen commentary from, you know, the Apples of the world that at some point the price hikes from the consumer are not going to be accepted anymore. So you have companies like Google, companies like Broadcom working to whether the solution is, you know, compression software or new chips that are, you know, custom built. They're going to be looking for solutions because these are big companies with a lot of resources. They are not just price takers at any level. And so I think the memory, memory chip makers know that to an extent, but they're priced right now for these margins to persist into perpetuity. And I don't think that's the case. I think it's still a cyclical business and margins will have to compress at some point, which is, again, where I think the stock volatility is starting to come from.
1: What choices do the buyers really have? How long before you could replace your current vendor? Either could you really try and do it in-house I don't understand enough about how this works, but it seems like you're stuck if you need a very specific thing with the person or the entity that you're getting it from right now.
2: I think in the near term, and the price of these stocks reflects it, you are kind of stuck, right? You're a price taker. There's extreme shortages of really critical inputs, and you basically don't have a choice. If you want to participate in this AI build out, you're a price taker. But these companies are not typically used to being price takers. They don't want to be price takers. They want all the flexibility in the world. For companies like Google and Amazon, who are already exploring in-house custom chips, they have all the talent and resources in the world, right? I'm not going to doubt that they can get to a place they want to be in the next couple of years. Now, what that means for the next few quarters, probably still price takers. But if these prices don't moderate, or if this still remains a true choke point, they'll find ways around it. And I expect that they're exploring those right now, you know, underneath our noses.
1: Greenspan died the other day, and we kept playing the irrational exuberance, and it seems so prescient. It was 1996. That was barely the beginning of the exuberance that finally came to a head in 1999. How do you know when to get out of these things and how much more is left in them right now? Are you early, Ross, in getting, cautious?
2: I think at this point it's more about position management, risk management. And if you own one of these stocks and you didn't expect it to be up 1,000% in a year, some regret minimization, right?
1: Yeah.
2: So trimming positions, kind of making sure that one theme or one section of one theme in AI doesn't dominate your portfolio. One of the really exciting things to me about yesterday was underneath the surface of the memory sell-off was a lot outperforming, right? Equal weight up a lot more than the cap weight. Things like financials and healthcare have some life. So I think it's more of a rotation. I think there's plenty of other places to go with your money that are attractive here. The U.S. economy is on pretty solid footing. So, yeah, I think there's a rational exuberance in corners of the market. I don't see it in the broad market yet. And, you know, as we talked about a little bit, I think it's much more evident overseas, where a stock market like South Korea has two stocks that make up half of the index. They're both memory names. That to me is much more an example of irrational exuberance, where I would be, you know, a little more aggressive in hedging or trimming positions.
1: Okay. All right. Thanks, Ross.
2: Thank you.
1: All right, Ross Mayfield. It's 7 a.m. now, 7:03 actually on the East Coast. You're watching Squawk Box on CNBC. I'm Joe Kerner along with Becky Quick. The futures this morning are in the green. A little bit of a bounce back that we're seeing after that big sell-off in the NASDAQ yesterday. And the Dow is changing its lineup. S&P Global says that Google parent Alphabet's going to replace Verizon ahead of trading next Monday. Alphabet's share price of about $350 will make it among the five or six most impactful stocks in the Dow, the way that average is put together. Meanwhile, crude prices are seeing some new lows, recent lows anyway, 71.80 now, below 72 on WTI. President Trump calling on the Justice Department, though, now to probe oil companies, saying that customers are being gouged at the pump. Gasoline prices aren't dropping fast enough. AAA says a gallon of gas is averaging $3.93 today across the United States. That's down from $4.52 just a week ago.
3: I was just looking at the market cap on Verizon.
1: Yeah.
3: $195 billion. The market cap on Alphabet?
1: Yeah.
3: $1.89 trillion.
1: So 10 times.
3: Yeah.
1: Well, what's Honeywell? And it even spun off
3: it
1: something.
3: Spun off,
1: so,
3: yeah.
1: And that, it was 140. I don't know. We still had some company that was under 100. I don't remember which one it was.
3: In the Dow?
1: Not too long ago, but, you know, could have been. If not too long ago, it was like
3: 5 years ago.
1: Like 10 years for me now.
3: Right. All right. President Trump heading to Capitol Hill today. He is expected to meet with congressional Republicans. Emily Wilkins joins us right now with more on today's agenda. Emily, good morning.
4: Good morning, Becky. Well, yeah, he's heading up to Congress today for what is likely to be a tense discussion with Senate Republicans. Now, this whole thing will start on a high note. Trump is going to be coming to Congress, and the first thing he's going to do is sign into law a major affordable housing bill. House lawmakers passed that last night. Remember, that's the same one that senators passed on Monday. That's expected to expand housing supply, hopefully decrease some costs. But that victory is expected to be quickly overshadowed by many growing disagreements between Trump and his party. Yesterday, the Senate voted to direct the president to remove military forces in Iran. Now, that move is largely symbolic, but it's so far one of the strongest condemnations that we have seen of the war. Trump responded on Truth Social with a long post. In it, he called the four Republicans who voted for the measure losers. Then he said, "It made my job more difficult, but I will get it done." Other areas of disagreement include Trump's push for a voter ID bill, even though it lacks support for passage, as well as lawmakers' concerns with Bill Pulte as the acting director of national intelligence. Senate Majority Leader John Thune said that Republicans need to unify now if they want to win in November.
5: I'm hoping that as we sit down and meet as a

0: Ice Cube's Big 3 is back. The most competitive basketball league on earth is on CBS this Saturday. Big 3 All-Star Dwight Howard and the LA Riot take on Greg Monroe and the Dallas Power. Then Coach Rick Mahorn, Sensation Nasir Khor, and the Detroit Amps look to protect home court against back-to-back MVP Michael Beasley and the defending champs Miami 305. The game played the way you love. 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
1: More difficult to do if there are growing tensions between Senate Republicans and Trump. Becky?
2: And President Trump, yes, exactly.
3: Emily, yep. What's the laundry list of things that have to get done in the next few months?
1: So you still have FISA, that intelligence law that a lot of folks do want to see reauthorized. It's been lapsed for a couple weeks. It doesn't mean they want to have it remain in that state. Then, of course, there are concerns about a shutdown. And Senator Rick Scott, who is the one who invited President Trump to come and chat at the lunch today, he wants to make sure that they are avoiding that. Plus, we're now hearing about an $80 billion funding request for Iran in terms of this funding the military needs. That could be something that lawmakers are going to have to figure out how to pass, and it might come down to something that Republicans try to pass on their own. So those are just a couple of the things that really do need to get done before the elections. In terms of sort of the alternative stuff, I think we honestly are about done for this year. I mean, we could see a few surprises, but there are not that many weeks left before their big August recess. And once they come back from that, everything is going to be focused on the election.
3: Yeah, so it is a race to the finish at this point. Emily, thank you very much.
2: Coming up, S&P Global Vice Chairman Daniel Yergin is going to tell us about the new normal for the oil markets as more tankers are passing through the strait. And then Treasury Secretary Scott Bessent is going to join us for a wide-ranging interview at 7:30 a.m. Eastern. Squawk Box returns in just a moment.

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0: With her new teeth from Affordable Dentures and Implants, Debbie now beams with the power of a thousand suns. 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
1: Welcome back to Squawk Box, everybody. The price of crude oil this morning dropping yet again. WTI this morning is down by about 2% to $71.79. Brent is trading at $75.55. Joining us right now with more on the energy markets is Daniel Yergin. He is S&P Global's vice chairman. And Dan, let's talk this through. We have watched energy prices drop incredibly quickly. We have not seen the prices drop quite as quickly at the pump. Why don't you talk a little bit about what we're seeing right now with WTI, what you expect to see in the next few months?
2: Well, I think that obviously crude prices have come down because of the ability of ships to get out of the Gulf. But at this point, we see traffic at about 25% of normal. But expectation of more and Iranian oil coming onto the market. So the confidence is there, although we do see that gasoline supplies, inventories get tight as we get into the summer in July. Gasoline prices have come down a lot, about 60 cents from where they were. But as always happens, gasoline prices come down a little more slowly than the crude prices.
1: How long should we anticipate gasoline prices remaining at these levels? What's the situation as we get into the summertime with gasoline refining? And then how do you kind of put that in context with what we've heard from the president overnight, where he's a little frustrated that prices haven't come down more quickly?
2: Yeah, well, I think that, you know, when I look at it, it does seem to have come down pretty quickly. But the pattern is that they always take longer. I tell you, though, when we look at the inventory levels of gasoline, they are quite low. They're really around historic lows, and they look like they'll continue to get lower. We've been exporting gasoline. And so that's, you know, that's a factor, and that's what people see at the pump. But in terms of, sort of gouging, these familiar terms we've heard over the years, the first charge of gouging that I came across when I was writing the prize was in 1923 in congressional hearings, and prices then dropped more. And as crude prices come down, these gasoline prices will come down as well. But still at this point, the transit through the Strait of Hormuz is still only about a level of 25% of what has been normal.
1: I guess the reason that WTI and Brent prices have come down so quickly is that nobody wants to get caught in a situation where you are holding something very long and then shipping gets back to normal. What would you anticipate? What would you expect? How long do you think it would take to get back to normal at this point?
2: Well, I don't think we're ever going to be back to normal as we've had it in the past, because there's the question of who controls the Strait of Hormuz. And the president has said that Iran can't charge tolls. Iran has said we'll have a Persian Gulf Strait Authority and a Persian Gulf insurance company, and we'll have charges which they may or may not cause tolls. And so I think there's actually a pervasive anxiety among shippers about the degree to which Iran will actually have a say, will control the strait. And that's still to be worked out. And even if you look at the language, the 14-point memorandum, there's ambiguity about charges. And the Iranians may say, well, we're just putting fees on, they're not tolls, but the rest of the world will look at it as tolls. And that is something that is very troubling to the shipping industry and to the global oil industry.
1: Do you think that sticks? I look at that as noise at this point, but do you think, and does the shipping industry think, that that sticks?
2: Well, that's what we're going to see play out, that Iran is very clear that it intends to have fees that they will charge, and in a sense, a creeping nationalization. Certainly the Arab Gulf countries will absolutely not want to accept that, and the world won't accept that. And that will be playing out over the next few months. But Iran has discovered that it can control, become a regulator of the world oil market by controlling the strait.
1: So where do you think oil prices should be now and over the next few months? Is a range of $60 to $75 what you're thinking? $70 to $85? What's your expectation?
2: Well, I think at this point, it would seem, based upon, there's a lot that we don't know about how these negotiations are going to end up, but $70 to $85. We're not back to where we were at the beginning of the year when it was expected there was going to be a huge glut of oil and prices, were in the low 60s. So with all the insecurity, it seems 670 to 85 seems a reasonable range unless something dramatically changes.
1: You've said that even when the strait reopens, it will take a while to get back to normal. What do you mean by that? Walk us through that process.
2: Well, first of all, shippers, I've talked to shippers. Some are, rushing to get their tankers back in. Others are holding back because they don't know what's going to happen. They don't want their tankers to be stuck there again. You've got to move the shipping. You have a thousand ships, something like that, that need to get out of the Gulf. Then you need to get tankers in, pick up oil. Production has to be started. And there's a degree of bringing production back to previous levels and dealing with the damage and how extensive is still to be ascertained along the Gulf, given the amount of missiles and drones that pounded the Arab parts of the country. What is new is that there's no limits on Iranian oil now. As much oil that the Iranians can get out, they will get out. And I think that's one of the factors that's also weighing on the price.
1: Okay. Dan Yergin. Dan, thank you for your time
2: this
1: morning.
3: All right, coming up, stocks on the move, including FedEx and Micron. We're going to have an update next. Squawk Box returns in just a moment.
4: Time now for today's Aflac trivia question. 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The answer when Squawk Box returns.
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9: Do you want to know why you should buy this $40 AI stock? It's a pre-IPO backdoor into a private startup that Time Magazine calls the most disruptive company in the world. I'm Mark Chaikin. I created one of Wall Street's most popular indicators, a powerful tool found on every Bloomberg and Reuters terminal on the planet. Today, I'm stepping forward because this indicator just turned bullish on a tiny stock with a little-known advantage. NVIDIA CEO Jensen Huang calls it incredible and predicts the technology behind it is going to cause the world's GDP to become $500 trillion. This could make savvy investors extremely wealthy while landing everybody else in hot water. The Guardian predicts that it could upend the entire U.S. economy from jobs to markets and mortgages. But if you want to get in on the winning side of this game-changing shift, you must act fast. This firm is set to make an announcement that could make a multi-trillion-dollar IPO all but inevitable. Visit the page on your screen now, and I'll reveal the name and ticker symbol of a backdoor way to invest in this company ahead of the big IPO. It's less than $40 a share. I believe this will produce the hottest IPO of 2026 and potentially become the biggest company in stock market history by the end of the decade because I've experienced its technology firsthand. I accessed a beta test of their explosive new technological breakthrough. As soon as I laid hands on it, I was blown away. The Wall Street Journal calls it a thinking machine of shocking capability. You really have to see it to believe it. Visit the page on your screen to see a live demonstration of this radical technology. You'll be taken to my new presentation where I lay out the full details on this potentially lucrative phenomenon.
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0: Now the answer to today's Aflac trivia question. What is the only state that does not have a rectangular flag? The answer? Ohio. It has a swallowtail burgee shape, most commonly used in maritime environments.
1: I need help with that. I'm going to ask AI. I'm from Ohio. Little did I know. Swallowtail burgee type. J.P. Morgan's global market strategy team is raising its S&P 500 year-end price target to 7,800. They say, in hindsight, they should have been even more positive on the outlook for earnings growth. And with the U.S. and Iran working towards a peace deal, we're approaching their blue sky scenario. The team notes that the path upwards will likely be nonlinear, as the market will need to clear some various hurdles. I need to know more about that, Dom. Where were they? Who's on this team? Is it one of our guests that I've needled about always being too bearish? Who are we talking about? I need more info. I'm going to get that.
2: I need info about the Ohio State flag. I'm trying to figure out what a swallowtail.
1: Swallowtail
2: like.
1: burpee. Burpee. I know what a burpee is.
2: I don't like burpees.
1: I hate them. Burgee. Yeah, I don't either. We might get a look at that. And I also want to find out who's on this team, J.P. Morgan. And where they were. Where was their old price target?
2: Well, I mean, we had Tom Lee on earlier this morning, right? And his target's still 7,700 right now. So he was kind of in that realm even before the J.P. Morgan team caught up there.
1: He's been good. And when things looked really bleak, he didn't change. Where all these people, you know, the going gets tough, they lower their price target to where we are. And then, you know, they're... Sell side is pretty useless in general. Sell side analysis, I think.
2: I think, Joe, you and I both came from a sell side shop at some point.
1: So we know how useless we are.
2: I'm rather useless as well, too. But anyway, let me get through, because you mentioned earnings as being a driver of some of the optimism that J.P. Morgan note here. We're going to start with some of these earnings stories here, starting with shares of FedEx right now. They're dropping to the tune of, it was about 6% the last time I checked. It's still about 6.25% right now. This is despite posting quarterly profits and revenues that both beat expectations. But FedEx's, the express margin, missed estimates, and investors may be looking at those kind of shrinking profit margins and what the company calls, quote unquote, significant headwinds. This report, by the way, was the last quarter that includes its freight business, which was spun off earlier this month, that less than truckload business. So FedEx shares off 6%. Moving to shares of Micron, big report, right? Having a better day so far than yesterday when it fell 13% as part of that bigger global tech sell-off. The memory chip maker is losing about a record $180 billion in market cap in one day. But it's set to report earnings after the closing bell today as it continues to see massive sales growth amid a memory chip shortage globally. That stock is up about 745% over the last year, 220% for the quarter. So keep an eye on that. And by the way, the options market's already pricing in what could be a plus or minus 11 to 12% move in those shares. That would be more volatile than over the last 8 quarters worth of earnings reports. So keep an eye on Micron, up 2.5%. And finally, shares of Cerebras are sinking just about 10.5% after the company's first quarterly report since going public last month. The AI chipmaker's revenue nearly doubled in the first quarter versus a year ago, but it did forecast a drop in gross margins in the second quarter to between 36 and 46%. That's more than from the 46% in the first quarter. So keep an eye on those Cerebras shares, down 10.5%. We're going to get much more color, by the way, on this when Cerebras' CEO, Andrew Feldman, joins Squawk on the Street in the 11 a.m. Eastern time hour. So keep an eye for that interview, Joe. I'll send things back over to you from one former sell-side guy to another former sell-side
1: exactly.
2: guy.
1: Exactly. Yeah, we got a big interview to look forward to, too, Dom. Coming up next, coming up, trade, Trump accounts, and President Trump accounts. I'm going to say president every time just to try to instill some respect. And Iranian oil sales, just a few of the topics we'll touch on with Treasury Secretary Scott Bessent next on Squawk Box.
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0: Welcome back to Squawk Box. Joining us now, Treasury Secretary Scott Bessent in studio. Glad to have you here, sir.
1: Joe, good to be with you this morning.
0: Quite a speech last night. And I don't know whether you have help or whether it's all you, but it was, I thought it was very eloquent and building on some things that I think you've touched on in other settings. I think at other, I think in Dallas you talked about it, maybe at the Reagan Library. But I think as we are celebrating this 250 years of the greatest nation on earth, we need to just, I think, reflect on how we continue to do what our founders wanted to do in a totally different world with different challenges. And I think your words were the disciplined use of America's economic power in service of our sovereignty. And I think that, I'm going to remember that. I'm going to put that to memory because I think it's very statesmanlike.
1: Well, Joe, it's the, and again, thank you for having me. It's exactly what President Trump is implementing in this historic second term. And as we have the 250th this year, it's a good idea to reflect. And President Trump has reawakened and made us all aware, and our allies and our enemies, that the U.S. has both military might, but we have economic might. And for a long time, our economic might was not only was it challenged, it was taken for granted and it was abused. And now we are saying that for our allies, come along with us. Here are the rules of the road. We want reciprocity and engaging and saying, like, it is a new system, but old values, I think, is perfectly appropriate. And, you know, President Trump has set the stage for this. When we look at what happened in Iran, that you think about it, we had maximum pressure, then we had epic fury, then we had economic fury, and then we had the blockade. And that's how we got the Iranians to the negotiating table.
0: In just looking over your remarks, what I was struck by, and I think we can, since we have time, we can make the case that times are different in terms of post-war United States, where we almost could afford to be taken advantage of by the rest of the world because we were so dominant. But things changed, and those old habits turned into things that actually hurt our country and hollowed out the core, and we're still dealing with that now.
1: Well, it was in our interest to rebuild our allies to defend against communism in the post-World War II era. And I think that our interests strayed from our economic policies. Our economic policies strayed from our interests that over the past couple of decades. And, you know, President Trump has just called for a rethink. And we have all hands on deck in the administration, whether it is our foreign policy, our economic policy, and our military policy. And, you know, everyone wants to be part of the U.S. economy. We're the world's largest consumer. We're the world's great innovator. And, right. You know, I'm responsible with our dialogue with China. And I try to put myself in my Chinese counterpart's seat. And when they look at the United States, what do they revere in the United States? First of all, our great military. You know, we've seen that in the past year. Our economy and the strength of the dollar, that our energy independence and our energy dominance, our innovation. No one has innovation like this. You know, I got a question last night. It's also the 250th anniversary of Adam Smith's The Wealth of Nations. And Adam Smith couldn't have imagined what the United States would have unleashed by the letting people innovate, form their own businesses and live in a free society. When you unleash human potential like only the United States has, look what we've done. We should be proud of this on our 250th year.
0: I wonder what it would cost to make a couple of thousand copies of that and pass it around in New York City. Did you see the results of those elections last night?
1: Well, you know who predicted this early on was I was in the Oval Office meeting with President Trump when the mayor came in to see him. And he said, "You're the leader of the Democratic Party now." And that was months ago. And
0: I wouldn't have believed it, but after last night, I wonder.
1: Last night, we saw the Mayor Mamdani is the leader of the Democratic Party. And the establishment Democrats, finally, we are seeing where the Democrats are going in this election, and it will be a very stark choice between Republican parties and the it's not the fringe Democratic left anymore. It's the mainstream of the Democratic Party.
0: What do you think happens? I mean, these people probably win in New York, for all I know. I'm from New Jersey. But can you take this message national?
1: We'll see. Seems to be playing in Maine. Seems to be playing in Michigan. Seems to be. So, again, if this is the way the Democratic Party wants to go, and it seems to be, more power to them, because we are going to offer a stark contrast. You know, do you want to keep more of your money? Do you want to have the state takeover? And you know, what we can't get is an answer. Where has this ever worked before, Joe? That, you know, as we see the, you know, the regimes collapsing in Venezuela, the regimes collapsing in Cuba, where has this ever worked? I can't get an example. I'm an economic historian.
0: You divided, I guess, what you think the way to approach things are into five categories that you went over last night. I think, given the background that we just talked about with how we have been taken advantage of, in your view and in the president's view, I think these first two things, national capacity, obviously we need to make things here. And then the second is reciprocity. And both of those play into the whole idea of tariffs. And I don't know if Hamilton would have been in favor of tariffs.
1: Hamilton was the earliest tariff ban. He was in favor of tariffs for several reasons. He wanted to protect the nascent industry of the United States of America as we built capacity to compete, especially with the Brits. And he also wanted to fund the Treasury. So Alexander Hamilton was the original tariff man.
0: But I guess, what year do you think it became just such a terrible word?
1: I'm not sure when it did. There were great tariff fights, you know, during the McKinley era, but the tariffs had worked very, very well. And then, you know, the income tax came in at a very low level. And then the income tax just kept getting ratcheted up. We had an income tax in the United States right after the Civil War, and it was to pay down the United States debt. But we paid down the debt, and then the income tax went away, came back right after World War One.
0: Okay, so tariffs at this point obviously have, in your view, have been de minimis in adding to the structural inflation that we have, or worth it, or how would you characterize it?
1: Look, the data, people like to say that it's added to inflation, but when we look at the data, the structural inflation has been in services, and you don't import the services. And what we've seen is in many of the goods, the prices that have been paid by the producers. We saw many of the Chinese producers, some of the Chinese low-end clothing companies, reduce their prices by more than 50%.
0: Yeah, and at this point, the method to use, because of what happened with the Supreme Court.
1: Yeah, well, that was unfortunate. The president used IEEPA, which was a very efficient way to put on tariffs. We have rebooted the tariff program right now. We have something called Section 122 tariffs, which is a 10% global tariff. Currently, USTR Ambassador Jameson Greer is doing studies for Section 301s. And if those studies are successful, and I have no reason to believe they won't be, but we don't know until they are, then the tariff rates are going to go back to exactly where they were. I would say the good thing about having used IEEPA in 2025, it allowed us very quickly to get to tariff deals or trade deals that we never would have gotten to before. You know, the EU is going to pay us 15%, and they are going to charge us zero. So we have had the rebalancing there. So and they're bringing down their non-tariff trade barriers. Many of their unfair financing practices, and it's the same around the world, whether it's Japan, Korea, our allies, you know, whether it's China. So you know, I think it's been a big success at Treasury. Assuming that the 301 studies go through, we think that there's going to be a de minimis decline in tariff revenue in our projections calendar year 2026.
0: We should feel comfortable dictating a lot of trade rules as the United States. Your third principle is that America is going to write the rules of the next economy. So we're going to write the rules on trade. We're going to write the rules on AI. Do we have the right to do that? I think that you feel that we do, and the president feels that we do. We don't want communist China writing the rules, I know.
1: Well, I think we have the obligation to do it because we're the leader. We are the leader. I was just accompanied the president to the G7 meeting, and it was the U.S. tech companies who are by far in the lead.
0: At this point, no doubt.
1: No doubt. And
0: China knows that.
1: And the nature of AI and the recursive learning of the models, that once you get in the lead, then the models, they start working to train themselves, and it's very difficult for anyone to catch you if you keep up that path. But I think what's important here is we can't let other countries bog us down with regulations. You know, we're seeing that globally. U.S. is an energy superpower, and then other countries are trying to use extraterritorial measures to say, oh, like you have to get your nat gas this way. You've got to have a methane cap or something like that. And we can't do that in AI. And we're not going to do it. We are the AI superpower. China's next, and you know, France is a distant third.
0: Yeah, we shouldn't be shy about forcing our will on the way things are done.
1: Well, or setting the global standards. You know, just as we set global standards in many many industries, and it's the standards. You know, when you look back at the cell phone industry and mobile data, you know, it's very important that we use our standards, you know, 3G, 4G, 5G, 6G, because the country that sets the standards then has the advantage. So for 6G, we want to work with our allies and form a Western alliance. And you know, again, the U.S. wants to lead, but we want to bring other countries along.
0: I guess maybe this is one of the most important fourth principle that you outlined is financial leadership in terms of currency. I think in terms of the dollar, and people haven't seen perhaps the rebound in the dollar in recent months has gone unnoticed because the demise was greatly exaggerated. I think we have a chart where we can look at that. It might not be for all the right reasons, higher interest rates, et cetera, but. Dollar dominance is essential?
1: Well, dollar dominance is essential, and everything President Trump is doing here is, you know, if you look, the new Venezuela is invoicing in dollars. They're coming back onto the dollar system. They've been sanctioned. They were not allowed to translate or to transact in dollars, and now the dollar is going to be the centerpiece of their trade. They were selling discounted oil to China and not getting dollars. You know, we're seeing in the Iranian negotiations, the Iranians will be invoicing in dollars. So everything we are doing is pushing the dollar back. It's never left as the centerpiece for the global currency system, but we're reinforcing it. You know, I would anticipate when the Russia-Ukraine conflict ends, that Russia will want to come back in the dollar system because, again, you know, the dollar, it's our liquidity, it's our capital markets, it's the depth and breadth. Everyone wants to be here. And I think many times, you know, the great thing about the United States is we course correct when we go too far one way or the other. And I think we should not be shy about flexing where we have advantages. And where we have advantages, share with our allies and push back on those who are not aligned with us.
0: You need to, convince certain people that after 40 years of not being able to sell oil for dollars, that's finally going to happen. I'm sure that was something that you either signed off on or came up with. But before we do, I think the president, we're talking about Iran, he just posted something on Truth Social. Iran has informed the U.S. that despite troublemaking fake news reporting to the contrary, there are no tolls, no insurance costs, and no other charges of any kind being sought or received by Iran on ships traveling the Strait of Hormuz. If this is false information, negotiations would end immediately. Additionally, no money has been given to Iran or released from their money to them by the U.S. We'll be releasing some of their money that is totally controlled by us to our farmers and ranchers for the purchase of corn, wheat, soybeans, and more. Food is desperately needed in Iran, and we will be purchasing it for them exclusively from the United States. Thanks for your attention to this matter, Donald J. Trump.
1: Well, I think that's a very, very important statement for the American people to understand. So any money that the Iranians get first is going to be used for the benefit of the Iranian people. It is going to be Iranian frozen funds, and the U.S. Treasury will have people sitting. The initial money will likely be released from Qatar. U.S. Treasury will have people sitting in Doha overseeing that how the money is allocated, and a very large percent of it will go to buy U.S. foodstuffs and medicine. So we will be recycling the money back into U.S. products, but it will be overseen by Treasury in the Middle East.
0: At this point, I mean, would you say that the president's pragmatic approach to ending this, is it an off-ramp? Did we accomplish everything we needed to accomplish, in your view?
1: Look, I think we didn't have regime change, but we've changed the regime. And that's what took a long time in terms of getting to the negotiations. The actual fighting, which our military destroyed their Air Force, destroyed their Navy, destroyed a large part of their missile stockpile, but more importantly, destroyed 80 or 85% of their missile producing capabilities. So we've done that. But Joe, what took a long time was finding people to negotiate with. You know, if you think about the Iranian power structure, you know, it's three different groups. It's the elected officials on one side, the IRGC in the middle, and then the clerics on the other. And those were decapitated at the first level, some at the second level, and now we are down at the third level. And what President Trump has done with the combination of epic fury, economic fury, and the blockade, for the first time ever, for the first time since 1979, the Iranians are willing to discuss their nuclear program. Never happened before.
0: Treasury secretaries love strong dollars, obviously. I don't think we've ever had one that would ever say they'd like a weaker dollar.
1: Well, what we love is doing the right things to make the dollar strong. So we want certainty. We have great tax certainty thanks to the Working Families Tax Cut, also known as a One Big Beautiful Bill. We have regulatory certainty thanks to President Trump's deregulatory regime. And originally, he told the cabinet, for every one new regulation, you've got to take out 10. I think we've taken out 100. So great regulatory certainty. And the U.S. is the only manufacturing location in the world that can provide great energy certainty, because now we're the leading energy producer and exporter in the world.
0: I guess I was getting to, in a backward way, to Kevin Warsh. Dollar stability seems to be very, very important to him. But dollar stability could mean higher interest rates for longer, I would think. And I'm wondering how that plays into President Trump's desire for lower rates.
1: Again, you can have a strong dollar when rates are being cut because the U.S. economy is accelerating. You can have a strong dollar because the interest rate differential is high. But mostly, I think we're going to have a strong dollar because our economy is pulling away from the rest of the world. Look at the way our economy has performed during the Iranian conflict. You know, the rest of the world has gone negative to zero, plus or minus the point something percent. And the U.S. economy, that because we went into this on very strong energy footing, that on very strong CapEx cycle from both the AI and the tax bill, the U.S. economy has really performed. And we're going to get to the other side of this conflict. As you were just showing, energy prices are coming down, inflation's going to drop, and the economy, I think, is going to be accelerating on a non-inflationary basis for the rest of the year and for the rest of the president's term.
0: I think maybe in light of what we're seeing in polls and elsewhere about Americans continuing to have affordability concerns, the fifth and most important thing that you outlined last night was that all of this, there's one goal in all of this, and that is to have the average American participate in all this prosperity.
1: Yeah, and look, this is what happened. You know, we had the China shock and the American manufacturing base was decimated. And you know, we are trying to bring that back. And you know, we've got to make sure that these policies work for everyone, not just you know, like the coastal elites, not everyone within 10 miles of here, because you know, what happened was a lot of the economic growth was not evenly distributed. President Trump's first term, hourly workers did better than managerial workers. The bottom 50% of households did better than the top 10%. And you know, I think we're going to get back to that. Before the Iran conflict, we had had real wage growth every month up until April, and I think we're going to be back in that cadence. And look, you know, we understand that the Biden administration torched affordability, worst inflation in 50 years, 21.5% increase in the price level, and you know, that is still smarting, and we are working every day to try to bring that down.
0: Do you think that the recent rebound that we've seen in some in prices, PPI, CPI, even on the core, is that seeping in from $95 oil? Is that what did it, or are there still structural things in the economy? And I'm not necessarily saying tariffs, but perhaps tariffs that are causing it to be well above the Fed's target. We've been above the Fed's target for how long? For years,
1: well,
0: of 2%.
1: Look, in February, I thought that we would be very close to the Fed's target by middle of the summer, September. And look, the Fed thought that also. The Fed thought that also because you know, we had rate cuts at the end of last year, the dot projections, which the.
0: Are you glad Warsh won't do dot projections?
1: I don't think anyone should do dot projections. The only reason I ever liked the dots was when I had my investment business, we had a trading model that actually traded against the dots because the dots are always wrong. That the Fed board and the participants who do the dots, they kind of get worked up. It's groupthink. They move one way, the dots start pricing in a lot. Then you can trade against that. Then they move another way, and you can trade against that. So that's the only good thing about the dots. That I do applaud Chair Warsh's getting rid of forward guidance. You know, I think that is kind of a crutch that market participants have started leaning on.
0: How much interaction should you have with Kevin Warsh at this point? Should you have lunch every week?
1: We have breakfast every week. I did the same with Chair Powell. I think we had 41 breakfasts. And look, it is important for the U.S. Treasury and the Federal Reserve to discuss ideas, to discuss you know, policy changes. Where do we see the economy going? Where do we see regulation going? And you know, what do we think are the challenges?
0: Do you think that productivity and gains from whether you think it's the president's policies, whether you think it's AI, you think it's going to be a different world, a world where an economy can run hot? We just lost Alan Greenspan, and there's a lot of comparisons to the way that that Chair Warsh should be managing things based on letting an economy run hot and still having lower interest rates.
1: Well, I wouldn't call it letting the economy run hot because that connotation is that inflation is running
0: hot. Okay, not
1: I think
0: a strong, a good GDP.
1: I think we can have a high GDP economy without the traditional inflation seeping in. And you know, as over the past few days, we've read the obituaries on Alan Greenspan. You know, he had the foresight that in the 90s, productivity was about 1.5% or leading into the 90s, he saw that the office modernization and the internet could be a boom for non-inflationary growth. And he let the economy, I think that there was in early 97, there was one tap on the brakes rate hike. But other than that, we had the longest sustained growth period in history. And I think there's a very good chance that we could see that again.
0: But is there, at this point, still an underlying inflation rate that the Fed needs to be concerned with? Would you expect rate cuts this year or even next year, given that we're nowhere near 2%?
1: I'm not going to comment on that. But what I think is that we do need to have an open mind on the price or the inflation impact of the Iran conflict. And let's see what inflation looks like on the other side of this. And then we have an open mind that the AI boom could up productivity and be disinflationary, get us back down to target. What I am confident is that Kevin Warsh will do what will take the best path to satisfy both the inflation mandate and the growth mandate. And look, he came out tough talking about the inflation.
0: A lot about price stability. I mean, yeah. If you had, I mean, you probably won't share with me, but if you had conversations with the president that maybe it's not the right time to cut rates?
1: The president that has said both in public and privately that he has every confidence
0: in Kevin Warsh.
1: In Kevin Warsh. That's why he chose him, because he, you know, at the Chair Warsh is swearing in, and then recently that I think we were getting off the airplane in France, and the president said, I want him to do what's best. That's why I chose him.
0: You're 3-3-3. Can you go into that again? We were making some progress again. You have a lot of the fighter goes into the ring with a great plan until he gets hit in the face. The Iran war, did it change your view on how we can get debt as a percentage of GDP?
1: No. So 3-3-3, the three components were we could have 3% growth. I think we might have been growing at 4 in February. I think we're going to get back and we can have something with a 3 in front of it this year. As I said, the underlying economy has been strong. One of the other threes is 3 million more barrel a day equivalents. So crude and nat gas, export LNG, which we're well on our way to. We've never produced so much energy, never exported so much. And then deficit to GDP of 3%. What we didn't get any credit for in 2025 was we had a fiscal contraction. So when we came in 2024, deficit to GDP was about 6.8%. Democrats, as they always do, blew out spending in the fourth quarter to unsuccessfully get Vice President Harris elected. So that was the highest when we haven't had a recession, haven't been at war, 6.8. We brought it down to 5.5, 5.4 for calendar year 2025. And I don't know if we're going to make progress this year, but I think by the end of the president's term, we can be at something that looks like it could have a 3 in front of it. And what's important about that, that's when you start paying down overall debt as a percent of the economy.
0: Do Trump accounts play into, it might not be under the president's administration where it finally starts to benefit the average American, but is that part of having everyone in this country participate in the greatness of the United States?
1: Yeah, Joe, 38% of the American public has, or American households have no stake in our great equity market. That maybe they have jobs at the companies, but they don't participate in the stock appreciation. And I think the Trump accounts are one of the ways that are going to remedy that. So every child under 18 can have one. Children who were born during this administration get $1,000 a seed investment from Treasury. But importantly, every family should open one, because we are also going to see contributions. We've seen great philanthropists like Susan and Michael Dell. They're putting in $6.25 billion into the Trump accounts. It's going to be distributed again to everyone in the up until age 18 across the country, as long as you're not in a 20% upper zip code. So the bottom 80% of zip code by earners, the children are going to get $250 from the Dells. And we are seeing other philanthropists pay into those accounts. We're seeing foundations who want to pay in. We're seeing some of the states are going to contribute. And it's going to be a new corporate perk. So, and families can put in up to $5,000. And I think this is going to be a game changer. You know, what we saw yesterday in New York is a disillusionment with the system. We bring more people into the system. And I actually think, Joe, we're going to be helping your viewer base. The 38% of Americans, you've got 38% of America that can now watch your show every day.
0: We'll take it. Mr. Secretary, again, you've been generous with your time. We appreciate it. And making the effort. I like all that. Can you leave the Secret Service? You need those guys, I guess.
1: What's that? Right?
0: Can you leave the Secret Service guy? You need all these?
1: I think we've been a little too successful with the Iranians.
0: Yeah, we're in the middle of Times Square. I mean, yeah. Every time you see training tapes, it's like filmed out here. So anyway, great to have you on.
1: Good.
0: I appreciate all your time.
1: Good to see you, Joe.
0: Thank you very much. All right, coming up. Looking into the future of the predictors, you should stick around. We got Cauchy CEO. I'm sure you've got some comments on that. Secretary Tarek Mansour is going to join us in the next hour with the latest on regulations, combating insider trading, and much more. That's at 8:10 Eastern Time. Squawk Box returns in just a moment.
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15: Ooh, 3'5".
16: The Cologuard Plus test is not for those at high risk. 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
17: TimberTech decking looks like real wood.
18: But there's no hassle of maintaining it.
17: I just take the leaf blower and blow the leaves off of it. It's fantastic.
18: We have a sectional out there, and we'll sit out there with a glass of wine. We feel like we're in heaven.
0: But it is just after 8 a.m. on the East Coast, and you're watching Squawk Box on CNBC. I'm Joe Kernan, along with Mike Santoli. Thank you.
19: All right.
0: Thank you.
19: Anytime.
0: Because otherwise it'd be, I'm Joe Kernan, along with...
19: That's right. Right. Your imaginary friends, yeah.
0: President Trump saying, he said that was Pacino. Say hello to my little friend. saying in a Truth Post a short time ago, there are no tolls in the Strait of Hormuz or any other charges being sought. All moving lower on that comment. Treasury rates also moving lower. That probably makes some sense. And the future is moving higher after those comments. And I guess you weren't totally shocked by yesterday, were you?
19: No, I don't think. I mean, the setup was right there, you know, just in terms of how this market became pretty imbalanced and dependent on the high momentum semiconductor memory names. And then that pullback washes across our market. More stocks were up than down yesterday. It's one of those days where, you know, the lead market cap group gets pummeled, and yet the rotation tries to kind of rescue the rest of the market. So we'll see if that kind of thing can continue. You know, it's only so, you know, semis got to like 19% of the S&P at this point. So
0: you what, know, what is tech going to be as a part of the S&P in 5 years?
19: Yeah, I mean, it's only gone up to the point where the S&P index folks have had to kind of carve stuff out of tech and put it elsewhere. You know, you keep Amazon and Tesla in consumer discretionary. You move Netflix and Google into communication services. So clearly there's a sensitivity there. Half the market's AI. I mean, I think that's kind of the way you have to think about it, even if, you know, a lot of things are moving independently under the surface.
0: As a student of the market, we've talked in the past about Jesse Livermore, whatever. Yeah. The market doesn't like people on board when it tries to put doubt in anybody who's long. If this is going to be the biggest transformation in history, how is it that we're not going to realize that and all be on board? It's going to have to shake us out from time to time.
19: Is
0: that what yesterday was?
19: It has, in a way. I mean,
0: how'd the internet get to where it is now?
19: I think what's fascinating is how the whole AI theme has kind of surfed from one way to exploit it to the next, right? NVIDIA hasn't done much of anything, really, in months.
0: In recent months.
19: It's still a massive leader. It's still a couple thousand percent in 5 or 6 years, whatever it is. And then Mag7, we've been talking about the weakness there, right? The hyperscalers are the ones footing the bill. Market's not too crazy about that right now, so their valuations are coming down. So I think the market is kind of having this sort of rational, like, let's chase where the next, you know, I guess, under-levered upside is. I think the question is, though, I mean, memory, Micron, all that stuff. We've gone down the old value chain and gone into these older companies that are just exploiting these pricing advantages because of shortages. Is that innovation or is that just brute force dollars have to pay up?
0: Did you were you able to watch any of Philippe yesterday?
19: Oh, sure. Yeah.
0: What are we missing? I mean, he's buying land.
19: Yeah.
0: Where the data centers are going to go. I mean, if they're going to space, it's different. But GE Vernova,
19: yeah,
0: 3 years ago, said, I'm going to buy a lot of GE Vernova. Can you think of anything else that we're missing?
19: That we haven't figured out yet?
0: Yeah.
19: No, I mean, I think it's become pretty baroque. People are going into more narrow areas of how we can recondition old jet engines and make them into turbines. And, you know, a lot of these workarounds for energy and power, which I'm not sure if they're big enough across the whole market to make a dent. But I talk to people who think that's where you have to be. I do wonder if a lot of this is sort of wrong-footed. I mean, for one thing, it's hilarious that if you actually believe in data centers in space, what are we doing, you know,
0: exactly,
19: building the
0: buying
19: boxes?
0: Land.
19: But that's far enough away maybe, that we can believe both things at once.
0: Maybe it's the build-out phase ends, and then you figure out what's going to happen in healthcare once you actually use the...
19: It could be that, yeah. I mean, I think it's uncomfortable for a lot of investors who came up in the last couple of decades because technology has always been this kind of asset-light, network effects thing. We don't have to worry about moving physical stuff around the world. And now it's the most CapEx-intensive part of the market. You're not really sure what that means in terms of profit margins, return on investment down the road. For now, we can tolerate it, even though buybacks are going away and free cash flow is being, you know, drying up. So
0: maybe this guy knows.
19: Yeah, we'll see. Joining us now, Scott Wren, Senior Global Market Strategist at Wells Fargo Investment Institute. Scott, good to see you. You know, I guess maybe put yesterday's little wobble in context in terms of what you think is has been going on there and how you might be able to navigate it.
20: Well, you know, Mike, I think, you know, you don't want to overthink this thing. And really, if you consider what's happening with the Fed,

0: Ice Cube's Big 3 is back. The most competitive basketball league on earth is on CBS this Saturday. Big 3 All-Star Dwight Howard and the LA Riot take on Greg Monroe and the Dallas Power. Then Coach Rick Mahorn, Sensation Nasir Khor, and the Detroit Amps look to protect home court against back-to-back MVP Michael Beasley and the defending champs Miami 305. The game played the way you love. 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
1: Yay, yay!
2: 25% earnings growth. Next year, we've got 15% penciled in. So what we're trying to do, you know, you have to make some educated assumptions. Probably the key one right now is that, you know, the Persian Gulf's going to open to traffic. It's not going to be back to normal, you know, tomorrow or next week, but it's going to be relatively soon. You know, that's an assumption that if you don't think that's going to happen, that's going to be a problem. So, you know, when we look out, we think, you know, 2.5% growth this year, next year, in that range, that's good. Moderating inflation between now and the end of next year, good earnings. I mean, we want to buy on pullbacks, which, of course, we haven't had a good, you know, 10% plus one since April of 2025. So I think, you know, what we want our clients to do is take a clear view. Don't get sucked in to, you know, the headlines of the day all the time. Think ahead. If the outlook's good and you see some pullbacks here, you want to be ready to step in. And that's key for retail investors is don't chase, be ready to step in.
3: I guess, you know, where would one step in? We've had this market where it's been momentum over quality in some sense. And so therefore, where are people neglecting?
2: Yeah, we're going to see momentum type trades, you know, in this kind of an environment, I think, quite a bit. But, you know, for us, you know, do we like technology? Sure, we like technology. We like AI as a more secular type of trade. But we're trying to look at some other sectors, you know, industrials, utilities, materials, financials. You know, they all have some tie to AI, you know, particularly if you look at industrials, utilities and materials, and their valuations are a lot lower. So while we've been overweight technology, we're looking at these other sectors as well. We've been lightening up on energy. We just don't think that the Gulf's going to be closed for that much longer. You know, traffic will pick up here. So whether it's the commodities channel, you know, we've mm-hmm. been reducing our exposure to energy related commodities. We've been looking at industrial metals there. But we want to try to continue to play this AI trade. You know, it has some legs. Right now, our projections go out through the end of next year. But, you know, we would encourage clients, you know, if you look at the best performing sector of the year, it's energy. I think by the time the year's over, that's not going to be the case. So lighten up on energy, put it toward technology and some of these other sectors that we like.
3: All right, Scott, great to catch up with you. Thank you, Scott.
2: All right, thanks, guys. Have a good day.
4: All right, coming up, Kalshi CEO Tariq Mansour on the controversies surrounding prediction markets, a potential IPO, and the launch of its index tracking the changing balance of power in U.S. politics when we return.
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0: You know that, Tarek, don't you?
1: Welcome, I do know that.
0: Welcome back. Let's talk prediction markets. Join us here at the NASDAQ is Tarek Mansour, Kalshi CEO. We should mention that Kalshi and CNBC have a commercial relationship that includes customer acquisition and a minority investment. We were discussing some of the cynical things about Washington on the break. Yeah, that was my... Why even measure certain things on Kalshi when you know it's all done? It's a kabuki dance in Washington anyway, right? But that doesn't mean that people don't want to bet on outcomes, right?
1: Well, I mean, well, first of all, thanks for having me. I mean, that's why you want to start measuring these things, right? Like the discourse. I mean, when we started coming in 2018, I was 22, and when I started seeing this sort of I was shocked by how polarized the discourse has gotten, and everything is sort of hazy, emotional, opinion-based, partisan, polarized. And the whole point of prediction markets is actually like, could we add some layer of objectivity to this conversation? Could we make it less emotional, a little bit more objective? And, you know, this is why we launched KPOW recently, the Kalshi Political Index. Because, right. You know, you ask people, are we leaning Republican or Democrat right now? And, you know, you get 10 different answers based on what their algorithms are feeding them or who they're talking to or their social circles. But this index is actually aggregating all of our prediction market data, all the forecasts coming from the markets, to give you one number on are we projected or are we tilting right now Republican or Democrat based on how things are heading. Right now we're actually +3 Republican. So it went down +4 Democrats when the Iran war was at its peak, after the Virginia redistricting, and now, you know, some of the ceasefire talks. We're leaning slightly Republican back.
0: Does it take into account the elections in New York last night?
1: It does. But this is less about, you know, what's the composition of each party, but more like which party is basically going to be in power. So it weighs basically 25% on current seats held across Senate, House, presidency, Supreme Court, and then the 75% weight on projected ownership of these
0: seats. I hadn't thought of it that way, but that I would like to know, because the question I ask, can we extrapolate what happened last night nationally? Is that going to play nationally, or does it actually hurt Democrats when the geographic center of the party, every time something like this happens, you have to move it further out to the left?
1: Let me tell you, so the net impact out of yesterday. So Kalshi predicted most of these races. There was one that was an upset. Chevalier was actually 30% on Kalshi.
0: I didn't know that.
1: And that was a win. But what we're seeing is a shift. So the odds of the Senate races for 26 have moved. So Abdul is up in Michigan. He's at 78% now. And you're seeing, you know, a number of the House races, basically, a lot of the more progressive candidates have gained quite a bit of grounds and are shooting up after yesterday's news, the sweep that they had. But now 28 is not moving much yet. So we haven't seen any meaningful impact on 28. And I think usually these things go in waves, right? And I think the market is projecting right now a wave in 26, but I think tapering down back into 20.
2: You started talking about the methodology, so 25% based on current composition. So how I assume you must have back tested this to,
1: yes,
2: say what's the new market information from informed pools of participants that can get you to some approximation of a handicapping an outcome that's better than polls.
1: Yeah, I think that maybe backtrack. So the idea behind the index, the Kalshi Political Index, KPOW, is to be some sort of S&P for politics,
2: right?
1: Like a tracker, a number that over time you can trade or other, that moves not with the economy or other metrics. It moves with one specific metric, which is balance of power. Now, prediction markets, what they do is they answer discrete questions, right? Who is going to win the presidency? Who's going to win the seat in the Senate? And so on and so forth. But a lot of the things that we're talking about here are more like what you're asking is how are we leaning? Where are we going? Where are we heading next? That's not a precise question. That's not a discrete yes or no question. And that's why we create an index that basically weighs all the prediction market data. So we have hundreds of races, but not also who's going to win, but also the margin of victory. And then we weigh all of that to create this one number of like Republican versus Democrat. And it's essentially, it goes between minus 50 to plus 50. So, you know, plus 50 Democrats, plus 50 Republican. Those are the extremes. And it basically oscillates between those two. We've back tested it quite a bit. I mean, if you look at it right now on the screen, it really fits what the sentiment feels like, right? Like if you look back at February, March, April, things have really felt, you know, we started to lean Democrat because that was the peak of Iran war and a lot of things that are happening around that. But after the Virginia redistricting and the sort of ceasefire talks, I think we're back to sort of leaning slightly Republican.
0: Man, if you could get the insider trading issues under control, this is really useful. It almost reminds me of the difference in commodity futures. I mean, there's gamblers that are, you know, that are doing one thing, and then there's people that use it for very useful reasons. And to be able to sift through the mainstream media coverage of things, or the echo chambers of both sides in Washington, that's invaluable to have something that's objectively based. But it just seems rife for abuse, and that I don't. It's like the wild, wild west. And there's times when I look at prediction markets and I say this can't stand, or something needs. You know, there needs to be a lot more regulation. But there are really useful end results that you can get that aren't based on gambling.
1: I'm all for regulation. You know, and you know, Kalshi's our entire history has been based. I mean, our entire positioning has been we're a pro-regulation company. We took a regulatory first approach. When we started building this company,
0: you have a way of doing it. It just seems like there's so many things.
1: I think if you look at what's happened in the last 6 months, right, like the insider trading cases that you're hearing about, the ones that are going uncaught or they're going kind of rampant, they're happening offshore. Unfortunately, our competitors have gone and taken the opposite route, which is they've gone offshore. They've built it outside of America without any regulation and without any oversight. Now, we took the different approach when we started in 2018, which we took 3-4 years to get regulated up front. And a lot of that regime that we're abiding by under the CFTC is how do we police insider trading and how do we ensure market integrity. And look, it's a hard problem, but it's not an impossible one. And the way that it works is you KYC everyone. You know, we know everyone that's trading on our exchange. We know their IDs, their social security, their name, etc. Now, and then you run surveillance, comprehensive surveillance, which is like, and this is what's interesting about the prediction markets. You see it in the chart. Whenever some weird pattern happens, the prices move in an unnatural way. You flag these participants, and then you investigate them, and then you punish them, from fines all the way to criminal prosecution. You've seen us bring a bunch of cases on a bunch of people around these markets. Now, we're not just abiding by the current regulations. We're actually regulating ourselves beyond what's currently required from us. And you guys actually reported on the employment verification and the proactive bans that we're basically putting on participants. So, like, if you're a member of Congress today, or a staffer, you can't trade on Kalshi on anything that may involve mm-hmm. things that you have material non-public information on. And so we're doing a very effective job of policing it. The hope is to make a lot of these things that we're doing law so that others in the industry have to follow the same rules and we make it safe over time. Because I agree with you. I mean, it's a very, the whole premise of this thing is that we can get a less partisan, less bias, more mathematical answer to a lot of these questions.
0: I mean, look at the recent elections. I mean, I've often said that we only really know what the country feels used to be on voting day every 4 years, but now it's like, you know, a month afterwards you finally know. But you actually can see all the stuff that you heard. None of it was true that you were told by, you know, either side or by mainstream media. And then you actually get a plebiscite. You actually get a real number there that you can do. And now you can do it before that somewhat, I think.
1: The Washington Post reported yesterday on a they did an analysis on our political markets, and they ran this calibration analysis where they compare what we predict the odds of something happening is and then basically what ends up happening. And they compared one-to-one. And I encourage you to look at that article. The plot is a near-perfect line. So if we say something has 80% chance of happening, it happens 80% of the time. It's basically perfect. And so it works. It actually works. And why? Because this is what we were saying. I mean, most people that are coming out and talking about different things, talking heads, they have self-interest. They have some agenda that they're pushing one way or the other. Right. The market is elegant. It's
2: but for as much as there is that societal value in getting at those answers in advance or actually quantifying those things, it's still like 85% sports, right?
1: It's not 85% sports anymore.
2: That's what how much is it?
1: So right now we're closer to 70, 75. Okay. And it's down from 95% a few months ago. So that trajectory is going down. But look, you know, I think the sports market are as valuable as any of the others. I mean, Mamdani, our mayor, who, you know, when the Knicks has happened, he talked about $200 million of economic change based on the Knicks winning the election. And I don't know if you've seen this, but we have hundreds of bars in New York and D.C. and a bunch of other places that essentially were placing hedges on the Knicks winning the championship because the economic impact was extremely starking for them based on who's going to win or not. Like, when they go into a week of incredible amount of
2: business. Because they were going to cover the bar tabs if there was a certain outcome.
1: But they also have to stock up inventory ahead of time. And all these different things. Like, the idea that sports is some sort of, like, things that are just like a game on the side that doesn't matter to society is just incorrect, right? the whole point of what we're building is we're broadening the set of things that matter. And, you know, it's interesting because you mentioned gambling and the farmers market. You know that the grain futures markets were legalized by a Supreme Court decision in 1905.
0: Right.
1: And it was a state versus federal thing. The states were arguing that it should be regulated as gambling because some farmers were gambling. And they still gamble on grain futures. But the Supreme Court said, look, this is traded on a liquid, fair, transparent exchange, which is why it's regulated at the federal
2: level. But the perpetual futures that you were listing that have become controversial, the existing exchanges, which have these kind of financially airtight clearing operations, and they are the counterparty to everything, and they've under certain regulation, they're saying that's outside the bounds. I mean, it's borderline what the old bucket shops were, which was we're looking at the public price of an actual asset, and we're just betting on it along the side.
1: No, that's not right. So let's just talk about perpetuals, because I'm very, very excited about the launch. They already did over, you know, I think $10, $15 billion in trading on Kalshi. So a few things. It seems like a lot of things that we do tend to be controversial. And, you know, we were talking about this sort of with Joe on this self-interest piece, but like, you know, what's happening here is we have a situation that, you know, incumbents have a status quo that's working. They're charging the fees. And then you have a number of disruptors that are coming in with basically end consumer pricing that's better. In our prediction markets, we charge 1% versus the incumbents that charge 20%. So that explains all the fight that's happening there. And in perpetuals versus futures, it's all about rollover fees and costs. That's what the whole question is about. So you mentioned clearinghouses. So to be clear, Kalshi is regulated as a federally regulated exchange and a federally regulated clearinghouse. Our clearinghouse functions exactly the same way as the CME. If they have an issue about how our clearinghouse functions, well, they would have an issue with how their own clearinghouse function, because we have the same thing. Actually, the person that leads risk at Kalshi has done it 17 years at CME. He joined us late last year. The perpetual futures conversation, and you know, it is not about essentially whether they're swaps or futures or whatever. It's a very simple difference. They're the same leverage as the futures on CME, the exact same amount of leverage, same risk methodology, same risk framework and default fund. The only difference is that we don't charge rollover fees. So if you want to hold a position for 6 months, you can go on CME or other exchanges and do it by the monthly, where you pay fees at entry and then you roll over every month and you pay fees for the rollover.
2: Right.
1: So you pay six times. Or you can buy it on Kalshi or other perpetual exchanges now, where you only pay fees when you enter and when you decide to exit. Those rollover fees are 10 to 20% of the revenue for some of these incumbent exchanges. So that's essentially where that conversation is unfolding, which I think probably means that we're doing the right thing for the consumers long term.
0: What does Kalshi say about when Kalshi would go public?
1: We don't have a market on that.
0: No market on? Does Polymarket have a market on?
1: Maybe. I don't know. I mean, we're working on the cross jurisdiction to figure out how to list markets that, you know, are tied to a specific single company and what they're doing. I won't dodge your question. I mean, look, I think the company of our financial profile with the rate of growth that we're seeing, the conversation, you know, that sort of conversation is happening, right? We're you know, and people start asking that question, and we're basically thinking about it. Honestly, we don't have an answer yet, but you know, it's something that's been, you know,
0: hot.
1: More recently top of
0: mind. Hot time, strike while iron is hot. We got a lot of good things coming. Maybe too many good things. Maybe you'd be crowded out. But will it be this year?
1: No, not this year. I don't know.
0: Next year.
1: I don't know. We'll see. We'll see.
0: Next year.
1: We'll see.
0: Oh, okay. And we always have to say that. We have a relationship at CNBC with...
1: We're very excited about that.
0: With Kalshi. Yes, as are we. And it's good to have you on. And I kind of feel like you have to come in here whenever we ask you, so...
1: I usually do.
0: come back.
1: It'd
0: be good if it was on this show too, just for me. We'll see you soon.
1: Thanks so much for having me.
2: Or another one. All right.
0: See you. Oh yeah. Sure. Hey, don't listen to him. Yeah, he's got
2: we can be flexible. All right. Up next, why charitable giving is increasingly tied to the stock market and what that means for the future. And later, President Trump expected to sign a major bipartisan housing bill into law. Senate Banking Committee member Lisa Blunt of Rochester joins us to talk about what's in the bill that could help unlock the door to homeownership. Stay tuned. You're watching Squawk Box on CNBC.

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3: Friday night, closing the books. 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
11: I'm Gary Orcum Oliver Magma Ichabod the Deceiver, but my friends just call me Goomby for short.
12: Oh, so James.
11: Rolls off the face tendrils.
12: James.
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14: A soaring stock market and tax changes driving charitable giving last year. Robert Frank joins us now with more on this trend. Hey, Robert.
15: Good morning, Mike. Good to see you. Well, charitable giving reaching a new record last year to over $600 billion. That's according to a new report from Giving USA. Individual giving was up 4% to $390 billion. Foundations gave over $100 billion. And bequests were the fastest growing category. That was up 19%. And when it comes to receiving these donations, education and public society, they were the fastest growing categories, up 12%. The environment, arts and culture, health also seeing strong gains. But as wealth becomes a lot more concentrated, charitable giving has also become more dependent on a smaller group of ultra wealthy donors. Individuals used to account for 80% of all giving. Now they account for just 64%. Foundations, however, have more than doubled their share to 20%. Mega gifts by billionaires and their foundations are driving a lot of the growth right now. Last year, Mackenzie Scott giving over $6 billion. Michael Bloomberg gave over $4 billion. We just talked with the secretary about Michael and Susan Dell giving over $6 billion this year. But for more on the tax changes and the market moves driving charitable giving and what's ahead for this year, you can sign up for the Inside Wealth newsletter at cnbc.com/Inside Wealth. You know, we talk a lot about the K-shaped economy in the consumer economy, but it's also playing out in philanthropy and taxes, where because of asset prices, because of financial markets, that top group supporting both charity and taxes.
14: Now, donating appreciated stocks, I mean, kind of always been a thing, but have there been tax changes that have been spurring more of it or changed the way it's done?
15: Certainly. What's driving a lot of that is the growth of donor advised funds,
14: right,
15: where a lot of people like to give appreciated stock. There are tax benefits of doing that way. The tax system is going to change this year to really create less incentives for the wealthy to give. There are two new changes. So a lot of people front loaded the giving into last year. So we'll really have to see, A, what markets do this year, and B, whether that tax shift created a lot more giving in 2025 that won't show up again in 2026, but we're going to have a lot of appreciated stock. A lot of the SpaceX people, a lot of the IPO people, I know talking to them, a lot of them are giving their stock to charity.
14: Interesting.
16: Robert, the number of ultra-wealthy individuals, 556,850, more than 30 million.
15: 30 million or more.
16: More than 30 million. That's right. Worldwide.
15: It's up 14%.
16: How much is it up in this country?
15: In this country, it's up around 15%. So we are leading the world, not just in the number of rich people, but the growth has far surpassed Asia and China.
16: And after last night's election, how am I supposed to feel about this?
15: You're supposed to take it all away. That's what they want.
16: That's, I think you're right. For just a second, I was going to be really happy about this and think what a great world.
15: The Treasury Secretary said it himself. Like, there should be more people sharing in the prosperity of this country.
16: That's
15: the question is how you do that.
16: It's not all, but also, it's not a zero-sum game either.
15: That's absolutely true.
16: And people think it is. I think all the people that voted last night, apparently they think it is.
15: Yeah.
16: You know, we're going to have a great senator coming up from the Democrats. I'm going to ask her about that, where the geographic center of the Democratic Party is right now. It can't be with these people.
15: But last night's election and those stats are tied together, and it's just a question of whether you think that's the answer or whether it's, you know, it's growth and opportunities really and Trump accounts and things like
16: only
15: that.
16: Only certain people ask themselves that question. That's your job. Thanks, Robert.
15: Thank you, guys.
16: Okay. Oh, you were supposed to thank him, Mike. You want to thank him?
14: That's okay. Yeah, he's got.
15: I've been thanked.
14: He knows enough gratitude.
16: He knows. Yeah,
14: we don't need.
16: He knows you're grateful. Up next, just reference this bipartisan housing bill headed to President Trump's desk. Senator Lisa Blunt Rochester joins us next. And checking the shares of FedEx after the results came out last night, down 7%. But it's been up a lot. SparkBox will be right back.
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16: Where are they going? Oh. Bipartisan housing legislation is close to being signed into law by President Trump. It's an affordability win, says here, for Americans, according to both the House and the Senate. Oh, my God, that makes me nervous. Delaware Senator Lisa Blunt Rochester. Both sides say it's good. She's a member of the Banking Committee. Senator, we'll always have Washington. We'll always have Washington. It wasn't that long ago. And we ask you to please come on frequently. And here we are.
25: Well, I am so glad to be back.
0: It was good having you here at the Capitol. And you are right. Today is a historic day. It's an exciting day. We are about to sign into law the 21st Century Road to Housing Act. And again, Democrats and Republicans came together in the House and in the Senate. So this is a big day here in Washington.
1: You're still kind of new down there. Is this the first? Is this the first time anything like this has happened between the two parties?
0: Well, as you know, I'm a freshman senator, and so in my first term to see something like this is amazing. It has been about three decades since the Congress and since Washington has really moved on something this consequential for the American people related to housing. And, you know, you think back to why this is so significant and why Democrats and Republicans have come together. We've got about 4 to 7 million housing units shortage in this country, and people are feeling it, whether you're in a rural area, whether you are in the north of the country, across the country, people are feeling the impacts of the housing affordability crisis that they're facing. And we came together and said, we got to do something about it, and we have to do something now. So my first bill as a senator was a housing bill, and I have 5 bills in this package, and it's going to affect the American people, and that's the most important thing.
1: Yeah, that's what I was saying. That before you, when you got there, this was going to be one of your priorities, and here we are. Coincidence? I don't think so. So you did this.
0: I wouldn't say I did it. I would say we did it. And I do think it's important because we've heard from our constituents. We've heard from the people. But we've also heard from, you know, businesses. In my state, we have a healthcare system that is building. They built this great new facility, but people couldn't afford to live near the facility. You know, Delaware is urban, suburban, rural, and coastal. We have coastal communities that depend on tourism. And, you know, if people can't afford to live in the places where they work, that's a problem. But we also have young people who are either still living with their families or can't move into that first starter home because the average age was 29 and now it's 40 years old to get your first home. So this is consequential and it's really important. And it's got some great provisions, over 40 provisions in it that will attack the housing crisis from multiple ways.
1: I think by definition, when you get some bipartisan support, neither side gets everything they want, and both sides have something they still don't like that's in the bill. What do you wish was there, and what do you not like that's in it?
0: Well, it's interesting. It's probably harder to answer what I don't like that's in it than it is what I do like that's in it. You know, one of the bills that I worked with Bernie Moreno on was something that's an innovation piece, which is called Pattern Books. It's the Accelerating Home Building Act. And it basically, you take these pre-approved designs and it cuts down on the time that it takes to build new housing. It cuts down on the cost. And, you know, part of our goal as well was to cut red tape. So for me, one of the big areas I focused on as well is empowering local, state, and municipalities so that they have the tools to, again, do zoning reform and really look at land use issues so that we could give them the best practices. Again, it is about a win-win for everybody across this country. And, you know, what was great about this process is that Tim Scott, our chairman of our committee, and Elizabeth Warren, the ranking member, who don't always agree on everything, actually came together and said, we're going to make sure that every single member on this committee can put their priorities into this bill because we're hearing from our constituents. And so it is truly something that we came together to increase housing for the American people.
1: Right, and affordability and everything else. Can I ask you, when we were down in D.C., I talked to you about Kevin Warsh, the new Fed chair, and I told you that I had a very, just from watching when he was in front of the Senate, I had a very favorable impression of you, not just from your question, but as compared to what I was seeing from some of your colleagues, which I thought was just beyond the pale. Yet you still voted against it. And I kind of needled you about that and said, could not that have been a show of bipartisanship? Because you didn't vote against him, I don't think, because of anything you heard from him. It was almost just like because
0: Joe,
1: you had
0: Joe.
1: To.
0: It was Joe, almost because you remember because
1: you. Okay, was it is it Fed independence you were worried about? Is
0: there
1: that
0: were
1: you
0: a
1: think?
0: Couple of things. I okay. shared with you that Fed independence was one of them, particularly because of the track record of many in the administration. But I also shared with you one of my concerns about an answer he made about betting on AI, and that right now we need more data, we need more information. And so what we talked about was how do we make sure that we factor that in when we're looking at the economy? And then the other piece that we talked about was in his testimony, he talked about regime change. And I was pleased to see, I think it was a CNBC piece that showed that he has gone in to the agency with a, I think it was termed a velvet glove as opposed to a, like a hammer, and is actually at getting input from folks about the vision and the future. And the great thing about the Fed chair position is that they do come back to our committee routinely, and so we can keep progress going. And so as I said to him personally, and as I shared with you, I'm looking forward to working with him because this economy is too important for it to be about Democrats and Republicans. It truly is about all of us.
1: Senator, while I have you here, and I know you can tread lightly because all your colleagues do. We had some elections here in New York, and we have a, you know, Mayor Mamdani, and I, you know, there's a lot of speculation about who's in charge of the Democratic Party, where the geographic center of the Democratic Party is at this point. What were your thoughts, or what are your thoughts after you see the results from last night?
0: Yeah, you know, I think that, first of all, the fact that people are engaged at a level they've never been engaged before is a positive thing, especially in the 250th anniversary of this country. We want people to participate. What I can say, though, about Democrats, and as someone who is working to win the majority, what I can say is that politics are local. And so you can have the candidates who won last night in New York and at the same time have an incredible candidate like Mary Peltola in Alaska. She's not running the same way they're running. She's running for the people of Alaska. So her theme is fish, family, and freedom. Fish might not work in New York, or it might not work in North Carolina, but that works there. And so for us, the most important thing is that we hear the people. We want to be known that we're listening to them and that we're fighting for them.
1: Right.
0: And again, it might look different in different places across the country, but we do believe that people are concerned about this
1: right.
0: economy and the cost of things. And so we're going to continue to fight for them. So to me, well, it's a win-win.
1: Where has socialism ever worked, Senator?
0: Is that another question, or is that for the next interview?
1: That's definitely for you. You said fish doesn't work everywhere. I just want to know one place where socialism has been beneficial.
0: Well, when you have me come back on, we can talk about all the races
1: get
0: across
1: your answer
0: the country.
1: Ready. Okay, I guess that was. You know what? You're right. That was not a real. That was more of a rhetorical question than I was answering myself. I do that a lot. I get complaints about that, Senator.
0: Well, I've been watching you for years, so.
1: I know, I mean, I think about what you told us and your late husband and everything, and I still get a little bit emotional about what you said and how great it was that you've been watching us for so long with him, and I know you miss him a lot, and I think you touched all of us. But thank you, Senator.
0: Thank you, Joe.
1: Okay.
0: Take care.
1: You're welcome. Okay, you too.
14: All right, up next, Plex Capital's Lo Tony on the tech sell-off and what investors should be doing with tech shares now. The futures this morning on course to rebound just a bit. We were down about 1.25% on the S&P yesterday, up just a little bit less than 0.5% right now. NASDAQ indicated up by 200 points. It was down more than 2% yesterday. As the market gets ready for Micron earnings, of course, that is after the close today. Squawk Box will be right back.
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4: We can't let other countries bog us down with regulations. You know, we're seeing that globally. U.S. is an energy superpower, and then other countries are trying to use extraterritorial measures to say, oh, like you have to get your nat gas this way. You've got to have a methane cap or something like that. And we can't do that in AI, and we're not going to do it. We are the AI superpower. China's next, and, you know, France is a distant third.
5: That was Treasury Secretary Scott Bessent on Squawk Box earlier this morning. Tech stocks bouncing back this morning after yesterday's sell-off. Joining us on the Squawk Newsline, Lo Tony, Plexo Capital founding managing partner and a CNBC contributor. And Lo, it's great to have you on here. I guess it's pretty undeniable that, you know, the U.S. has the head start and the advantage in AI. Watching the market, though, try to figure out, you know, what's priced in and where the beneficiaries are going to be and whether there's going to be a rethink of how much companies pay for various models. What do you think's going on below the surface beyond just sort of a technical gut check in the semiconductor stocks?
6: Mike, I think the market's moving into the second phase of the AI trade. And the first phase was about belief, and investors asked the right question: does AI work? Who's got the best model and who has the most GPUs and who's spending the most? Well, the second phase is about economics. So investors are now asking, can this scale, or who can it produce intelligence at the lowest cost per unit, and who can monetize it through products that people already use? So that's why we're seeing pressure across parts of tech. When you look at semiconductors, software, the big AI platforms, they're all being evaluated through the same lens. It's not just do companies have AI capability, but does AI provide a return on capital? So we can frame it as we're moving from model creation to intelligence production. And once that intelligence becomes something you produce at scale, the winners are going to be the companies that control the key inputs: chips, memory, power, data centers, models, applications. And so I think, you know, we're just really turning to the economics of the business now. So nothing is like, I don't think we should look at this as, you know, AI good or bad for tech. It's about what companies can turn that spending into productive capacity and which companies may see AI compress their existing business models.
5: And what does that mean for these companies that are, you know, spending to actually build the frontier models? Are we creating redundancy that's going to just collapse, you know, return on investment down the road? I guess maybe what you're suggesting here is this explains some of the pressure we're seeing on shares of Microsoft and Meta and those types of companies.
6: Yeah, I think so. Let's compare and contrast. I think Meta is a good company to look at and maybe compare it with Alphabet, Google, because Meta is spending like a hyperscaler, but they don't have the diversification of revenues, especially when it comes to an enterprise business, as opposed to looking to a company like Google that has the complete stack. You know, not only does Google have the data centers and the infrastructure, they have their own chips and the TPUs, they have the Gemini models, and then most importantly, what Google has is they've got
7: so many surfaces with billions of users in search, YouTube, that both provide revenues to be able to support that build out of the data infrastructure, but also the data itself. Mm-hmm. And so I think, you know, when I look at a company like Google with their spending, clearly the bet is on the ability for Google to become a very efficient intelligence factory, mm-hmm. where they can produce tokens at a very low cost.
5: Gotcha. It seems like the market certainly prefers that. A lot of folks point to pretty good top line growth at Meta, which reaccelerated. Who knows if that's thanks to all their efforts in AI, but it's a fascinating debate that's going to continue for a little while here. Lo, we're going to have to leave it there. Really appreciate you calling in this morning.
7: Thanks for having me.
5: All right. Thanks.
8: All right. Up next, J.P. Morgan has a new price target for the S&P 500. We're coming right back.
9: Your most personal, intimate information is in the hands of strangers, where you live, what you care about, confidential information, and those are no longer owned by you. From day one, you signed terms and conditions of an artificial intelligence platform that owns your data. But it doesn't need to be that way. It is possible to use technology that decides to respect your rights.
10: 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So when the moment arrives, our clients are ready to reach for greatness, because every champion needs a champion.
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8: Breaking on Squawk Box, President Trump reiterating on Truth Social that ships going through the Strait of Hormuz will pay no tolls, insurance costs, or other charges. Meanwhile, Treasury Secretary Scott Bessent live on Squawk Box this morning making lots of headlines, including saying New York City Mayor Mamdani is the leader of the Democratic Party, that the dollar will strengthen as the world's currency. U.S. GDP will hit 3% this year, and lower energy prices are bringing down inflation. And J.P. Morgan hiking its year-end S&P target to 7,800. I need some history on that. I need to know where they were, where they went back down.
5: Maybe it was 75, 76, but I mean, it's actually not that far above.
8: No.
5: We peaked on the S&P a couple weeks ago, 7,600 and change. So yep. Pretty modest upside target. We'll see.
8: Thanks.
5: It's been a good half a year.
8: Thanks for being here. I'd be alone if it wasn't for you. No one needs that. Make sure you join us tomorrow. Squawk on the Street is next.
5: Yep.
0: Good Wednesday morning. Welcome to Squawk on the Street. I'm Carl Quintanilla with David Faber, Leslie Picker here at Post 9 of the New York Stock Exchange. Kramer has the morning off. Bulls looking for some stabilization as the KOSPI recovers some 3% of that 10% spill. Chips definitely in focus with Cerebras on the tape and Micron tonight. Brent dropping to 75 for the first time since the war began, but gas prices taking their sweet time relative to crude, something that has the president's attention and maybe now the DOJ's. Our roadmap begins with this turnaround for tech. Micron, the best stock on the NDX ahead of their earnings tonight.
1: Plus, shares of FedEx are down. This, despite a top and bottom line beat, weak guidance perhaps is the reason dragging down the company's results.
2: And SpaceX trying to stay above its opening price of $150 a share as Cerebras posts its first earnings report since going public.
0: Let's begin with the markets. The tech sector tries to rebound from yesterday's sell-off. Still a lot of discussion, guys, about whether that tumble that we saw in Asia was technical in nature, some of that unwind, although still a lot of discussion about single-stock leveraged ETFs. And the Qs have had 3% moves, I think, three times out of the last 12 sessions, something you haven't seen in years.
2: Yeah, the levered ETFs are kind of an interesting phenomenon in this market. Obviously, they've exacerbated. And what they do is they can limit liquidity, and especially when these, these levered ETFs rebalance toward the close, they can create outsized moves to the upside and the downside. Now, not every stock has one, of course, but the stocks that we've seen having outsized volatility tend to be correlated with those that have some of these levered ETFs. You know, whether there's anything that can be done about it, I think remains to be seen. The fact that there were 11 of these that were launched right after a company went public with a 4% float, already limited liquidity, and then you've got this slew of levered ETFs that can exacerbate things. You've got SK Hynix looking to do a secondary listing, a dual listing here in the U.S. That has some levered ETFs tied to it. And then, of course, if these are fast-tracked into broader indexes, it's something that you need to pay attention to. Because it matters. It impacts, at least over the long run, when they start to get bigger weightings into, say, the NASDAQ 100 over time.
1: Yeah, I mean, I think today a lot of asset allocators were going to be saying, all right, well, are we just going to have the same rebound that we've seen in the past?
2: Yep.
1: After days such as yesterday, and at least the futures would indicate to a certain extent that will be the case. Of course, we did see some damage yesterday to names such as AMD and Intel, certainly a number of the chip names. We're going to keep an eye on Micron after the close today with its earnings as well. Although, to be fair, many of these stocks only having come back to levels they had last week.
2: Right.
1: So we're not talking about in any way significant sell-offs. The question, of course, will it or would it continue? Yet to obviously be answered. We'll see how we perform during the course of the day, although a bit of a rebound is in store.
2: Yeah, I mean, it just feels like the volatility is really at scale. It seems like only yesterday we were talking about meme stock volatility. Those were largely in pretty small companies. Semiconductor stock share of the S&P 500 is at a record 19%, two times the level from 2000. So you're seeing the moves really impact the broader indexes, I think, in a way that maybe in previous eras where we saw this outsized volatility on a daily basis was more in the smaller cap space. Now these are giant companies, and they have big moves, and of course a lot of it tied to, you know, market structure, concentration, leverage.
0: Yeah.
2: Things we've been talking about.
0: Yeah, no, the notion that the S&P is sort of a leveraged bet on semis. You mentioned SK Hynix. They did file an F-1. They're going to look to list on the NAS, I think, July 10.
2: Yeah.
0: It'll be SKHY, almost 18 million new shares, about 2% of their current outstanding float. Another way to play some memory.
2: I think my brain is warped by all of these equity issuances. I don't know if you felt this way, but I was like, 29 billion, huh? They could have done more. And then I was like, oh, wait a minute. Like, Alibaba was 25 billion, and that was the largest U.S. listed IPO before the SpaceX one. And so I think my frame of reference is
1: Frame of reference is off. I mean, I say this every day. I'm a broken record in terms of the numbers because they're all so stunning, whether you're talking about the CapEx numbers, whether you're talking about gigawatts and data centers, or whether you're talking about issuance, which, of course, to your point, we've seen $85 billion come from Alphabet in the last few weeks. Then we saw another $85 billion when you include the green shoe with SpaceX.
2: Yep.
1: By the way, gets us to IPO Cerebras, which reported earnings. Stock looking down a bit, even though it didn't seem to really disappoint, at least in terms of what many of the analysts had anticipated. There is a lockup that is unlocked, or I should say, 27.8 million shares is the best we can come up with. About 15% is what we're talking about. And that may be having at least a little bit of an impact as well on that stock. And you can see it is looking down as much as 10%. Again, Carl, you know, sort of a mixed reception, I guess. Some disappointed that the growth rate was not higher.
3: Yeah, gross margin guidance is getting some eyeballs. We're going to talk to Andrew Feldman later in the hour about their first earnings print as a public company.
1: By the way, I should point out, they're in the accelerator area. We do have some news in that area as well involving OpenAI and Broadcom. They're unveiling what they're calling, and this was just released a few moments ago, an LLM-optimized intelligence processor. OpenAI designed the chip from scratch, they say, around what is their deep understanding of LLM fundamentals, informed by their roadmap of models, kernels, serving systems, product needs, and their partner, of course, Broadcom, also Celestica of Broadcom. They helped industrialize the platform. They're talking about having done this within in a nine-month period from sort of beginning to the fact when they have it. There's a picture of Hock Tan and Sam Altman, of course, and that is what we're talking about. We're going to have an opportunity to discuss that as well in the 10 o'clock hour, when we will be joined by Greg Brockman, OpenAI's president, and Hock Tan, of course, the man who runs Broadcom. A lot of different questions here in terms of, will it compete with some of the other accelerator chips out there? What is going to be immediately deployed in some of the data centers that are being built? I always think about the one that I visited a few weeks ago. But what it really is about is reducing the cost and increasing the efficiency, or both, in other words. So, you know, what they're talking about is making it more affordable overall. As we continue to have debates around how much compute companies are using and the cost of all of this AI for the companies that are providing it and the companies that are then using it as well.
2: And it also shows just that the full stack model that AI is, OpenAI is seeking to employ, not yes. just be an LLM, not just be the model layer, but really kind of go deeper than that and kind of vertically integrate. I have to wonder where the name jalapeno comes from. It's like spicy compute or something.
1: Yeah, it's all about chips, I guess, right? So, you know,
2: they'll,
1: the
2: dip?
1: Next

0: Ice Cube's Big 3 is back. The most competitive basketball league on earth is on CBS this Saturday. Big 3 All-Star Dwight Howard and the LA Riot take on Greg Monroe and the Dallas Power. Then Coach Rick Mahorn, Sensation Nasir Khor, and the Detroit Amps look to protect home court against back-to-back MVP Michael Beasley and the defending champs Miami 305. The game played the way you love. Watch live Saturday on CBS at 4 p.m. Eastern, 1 p.m. Pacific, and catch replays on BET.
1: To buy Compute essentially with all of their partners, and whether that's going to be able to generate the return that many hope it will, and so they are talking about this, what they call full stack advantage, where they design the infrastructure underneath the models with the chip architecture, what they call the kernels, the memory, the systems, networking, scheduling, deployment systems, and product experience all across the entire stack, and therefore you can optimize it with what they say is the same goal, making the models faster, more reliable, and more affordable. So certainly an important announcement this morning. We'll be keeping an eye on both on Broadcom, and we'll be speaking to two of the gentlemen behind the announcement.
2: As we mentioned, it's been a volatile week for the semis, the SMH coming off that 7% drop, but the ETF still on pace for its best first half of trading ever since its inception back in 2000. Joining us to discuss if the rally can continue this morning, CJ Muse, semiconductor analyst over at Cantor Fitzgerald. CJ, welcome back. Good to have you.
3: Yeah, thanks for having me.
2: Where do you think we are in this cycle, and does Cerebras tell us anything last night? What do you expect from Micron?
3: Yeah, you know, I think a quarter ago, you know, we saw great momentum in the group going into Micron's report. But then it was so great, the market, kind of was worried about the slowing second derivative and we sold off a bit. You know, it wouldn't shock me if we had the same thing tonight with Micron. But I think the more important thing to think about for Micron, if you take a step back, is the real takeaway for memory is that supply is going to be even tighter in 27 than 26. And so because of that, you can actually think about earnings growth in not only 27, but also 28. And, you know, I think the bulls are thinking about $200 of earnings for Micron next calendar year. And if that's right, you're talking about a stock trading at 5x. And, you know, I don't think that's the right multiple, peak multiple for a name like Micron. So I do think there's more upside. And, you know, if you look at compute multiples, memory multiples, there's still significant upside as long as you underwrite, you know, the demand for compute, you know, not peaking in 28, but, you know, extending into 29, 30 and beyond.
2: Wow. That's definitely pushing the calendar forward. I am curious in some of your holds, Intel, Marvell and Qualcomm. We've had news on all of them this week. There's some M&A on Qualcomm, Marvell S&P Journal with this Intel piece on engineering challenges. Is there a threat among those?
3: You know, I'd say all three have performed extraordinarily well in the last 3 months. I think, from an Intel perspective, what we got wrong was that TSMC was wholeheartedly sold out. We thought more business would go to Samsung, but clearly it's also, gone to Intel. And I think, having a national champion in manufacturing makes a lot of sense. And so I understand kind of why we are here. For Marvell, I think the truth is that their business at Amazon and their coming business at Microsoft, coupled with their tremendous strength in optics, is driving much higher earnings power. Think about $10 into 2028. And so that's really driven this uplift. And then for Qualcomm, they announced 2 months ago on their earnings call that they were going to enter the data center market. They have an analyst day today. I would say that here I'm a little bit more suspect. I don't think it's easy to create a new business in the data center. It's a crowded market, like you discussed earlier. And this is not something where if you have wafers at TSMC, that's enough. You need to have a 5-10 year roadmap. And so I'd say it's really early in the life cycle for Qualcomm.
4: What do you make of this announcement from OpenAI and Broadcom about Jalapeno? I know it just crossed the tape, so I'm not sure if you have any initial thoughts on it and what it means for the competitive landscape.
3: Well, I like your other names. I'm thinking spicy tequila for the next one. But, I think that, they want to kind of control their destiny. It's very similar with what Google's doing with their TPU. It's similar with Amazon and Trainium. So I think this is a natural progression, wanting to build their own silicon. I think to the earlier comments, it's all about cost per token per watt. And for certain workloads, building your own custom silicon makes a lot of sense, but it doesn't offer the flexibility of a GPU. And so I would say that, this is

0: a rising tide for compute demand that, you know, will lift all boats. And, you know, as long as we are tight in capacity, you know, I think all of these companies are going to do well. But I think the key really is TSMC wafer allocation. And, you know, all of our work suggests that they're prioritizing NVIDIA, AMD, and Broadcom. And so I think those are your three kind of winners on the custom silicon front.
1: What do you think a listing from SK Hynix means here, the potential to raise $29 billion? I'm assuming that could be added to your coverage list as well.
0: You have to be careful. We're on the deal. So there's not much I can say there. You know, I would say that, you know, not focused on Hynix, but, you know, we are very bullish on the DRAM market. We do think that, you know, supply-demand balance will first come in 29. And if that's right, then there's real upside here for the group.
2: CJ, going to be a big night tonight with all eyes on MU. Maybe we'll talk soon. Thanks for the help, as always. CJ News over at Cantor. 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Seema Modi's got that straight ahead. 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We'll get to FedEx, KBH, Take-Two, talk some Google inclusion into the Dow, and we may have a new meme stock today. 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
0: 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This is GE Vernova's most powerful gas turbine, 30 feet long, weighing 280 tons, creating enough energy to power about 500,000 homes. Now, these natural gas turbines use controlled explosions to spin their turbine and generate massive amounts of electricity. And as you can see from the train car also behind me, they are mobile, deployable across the country. In fact, this one, this specific turbine is being shipped out to a local utility, Duke Energy, in just a few hours. And guys, Microsoft just bought 7 of these to power its Texas data center project that will bring about 2.7 gigawatts in energy. But get this, pricing of these turbines has soared up 300% in the last 3 years.
1: Gas turbine pricing has certainly increased. And that's something that is due to, in part, the rapid amount of demand that we've seen and the stress that we've seen in the supply chain. Now, we're investing heavily here in Greenville, South Carolina, in doing more with our existing infrastructure. So having more throughput using a lean discipline in manufacturing.
0: Now, GE Vernova is effectively sold out of these turbines till 2029. But what happens beyond that is still up for debate. The company does see orders as far as 2031. But the industry is trying to make other sources of energy work, including nuclear, which could pose a long-term challenge. But for now, demand is record highs, guys.
22: You know, I mean, Seema, that, you know, do they see this demand continuing through the end of this decade and into the next?
0: So the conversation we had with executives here, David, suggests that, yes, the order book is full right now to 2029. They even have orders coming in up till 2031. I think the question everyone is trying to answer is what happens beyond that? Because there are other energy sources the industry, the United States, is working on, including nuclear. But then again, GE Vernova also has exposure to that market with their small modular reactors. But the question is how quickly nuclear comes to market, and if that over time could mean some of the data center developers move away from turbines. That doesn't seem to be the case at all. By the way, I was able to confirm outside of this plant, David, that executives from every hyperscaler, including OpenAI, not Sam Altman, but their head of power, have walked the floor of this plant, 400 acres, to educate themselves on industrial design, power, to figure out what is the best solution for their projects.
22: Right. Well, I reported the other day that there are going to be two more deals between now and Labor Day, is what I understand, very similar to the one that you referenced, the Microsoft Chevron deal that is going to deliver as much as 2.67 gigawatts. So there's more coming with other hyperscalers, apparently.
0: Yeah, and again, when we spoke to the head of the chief commercial operations officer, very much the expectation is that they're going to see more deals with the larger hyperscalers, like we heard from Microsoft and Chevron earlier this week. Gas is abundant. It's cheap, David. And while this turbine is not cheap, it costs hundreds of millions of dollars, it really is seen as a viable option because for a lot of these developers, they need a standalone power option. They can't just rely on the grid.
2: Yeah, maybe we'll talk more about the race with nuclear after some of those low-cost loans out of the White House, the Walmart Constellation deal this week. It's really getting interesting, Seema. Thank you, Seema Modi, watching GE Vernova today. Take another look at the pre-market here. More Squawk on the Street when we come right back.
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2: A lot of chatter this morning about some traction in the Strait of Hormuz regarding traffic. You see Brent now below 74, diesel below $5 for the first time since March. Still, though, the spread between retail gas in this country and West Texas is pretty wide, as we've only got average gas prices coming down just south of $4. Talk more about that. We'll get the opening bell in about 6 minutes. 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
6: The opening bell is brought to you by Nuveen. 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
42: We went into this on very strong energy footing.
0: that on very strong CapEx cycle from both the AI and the tax bill, the U.S. economy has really performed. And we're going to get to the other side of this conflict. As you were just showing, energy prices are coming down, inflation's going to drop, and the economy, I think, is going to be accelerating on a non-inflationary basis for the rest of the year and for the rest of the president's term.
2: That was the Treasury Secretary talking to Joe this morning on Squawk, expressing some optimism about the economy. He thinks GDP can climb into the threes for the year, maybe get deficit to GDP sub four by the end of the president's term. He did acknowledge that in February he thought inflation would be around two midsummer, and clearly we're running at levels about double that.
1: Yeah, we get PCE tomorrow, so we'll get a fresh read on at least the Fed's preferred measure of inflation. He also had an op-ed in the Wall Street Journal that stemmed from a speech he gave to the Economic Club of New York, which was all about trade, referencing Hamilton, Alexander Hamilton, the nation's first Treasury Secretary, quite a bit, basically saying the nation that depends on its adversaries for critical inputs isn't truly sovereign. And he said, we are now a partner, he means kind of globally, on this global stage with higher standards and greater expectations. We are a partner that has regained knowledge of the value we offer and the will to defend it. So, basically, yeah. Kind of...
3: I mean, talking about some of those things that they believe are key to national security, whether it's right. Semiconductors, artificial intelligence, obviously a key part of that, quantum computing, critical minerals, rare earths, and pharmaceuticals as well.
1: Yeah.
3: All of which, to some extent, had been outsourced or was being done other places. I mean, as the president learned pretty early in the negotiations with China, they had a lot of leverage. When it came to rare earths, for example.
2: Yes. Interesting. You know, people are making productivity arguments about the AI era we're in with the dot-com era, the 90s, and Betson talked a bit about that. But back then, you know, you had a peace dividend at work. You had globalization and disinflation through that. You had fiscal deficits coming down rather than going up. So there's some arguments to be made that maybe it's not a complete analog.
1: Well, I think it wasn't really until COVID when anyone raised any alarms about just how dependent we are abroad and when the world shuts down and certain pockets are kind of isolated, what that means for the global supply chain and what it means for the risk of things like inflation and national security just kind of brought it to the forefront of people's consciousness.
2: Let's get the opening bell on this Wednesday. Here at the Big Board on Wall Street, it's Road to Success, celebrating 25 years of empowering young people through education, opportunity, and recreation. At the NASDAQ in Times Square, it's the Andersons, an agriculture and renewable fuels company, 30 years since going public. And at Cboe in Chicago, it's Hull Tactical, a quantitative investment firm focused on developing some ETF strategies. Speaking of capital markets, Leslie, banks are coming into this upcoming earnings season pretty hot. Remember when financials were down 10% for the year? Now they're down about 1%.
1: I know. It's kind of all systems go for banks right now. The backdrop could really not be better. I mean, I hate to say that because there's always going to be some nitpicking here or there that you could have. But, you know, yield curve steepening, capital markets are just absolutely going gangbusters. I mean, better than any time, at least since 2021, arguably in some ways even better than that. You've got high equity markets, which is good for wealth management. Today we'll get the stress tests later this afternoon, which are really just an exercise. They don't mean anything to capital because the Fed is reforming capital, and so they're just holding the banks to the capital levels from last year. But we could see some, you know, dividend buyback announcements, some capital return policies. So you've got dereg, you've got an accommodative kind of yield backdrop, you've got an accommodative backdrop for investment banking. I mean, most analysts out there expect it to be a pretty good quarter.
3: One reason why Goldman Sachs and Morgan Stanley stocks are up respectively 23 or 24 or 26 plus percent this year.
1: Yeah.
3: It's been quite a year so far for both of those names. Far outpacing, by the way, the likes of JP Morgan or Bank of America, and obviously Wells Fargo is in the red for the year.
1: Yeah.
3: Given certain unique challenges, I guess, that we've seen there in earnings.
1: Well, because the IPOs get all the attention, but you've got follow-on deals that they generate fees from.
3: I mean, SpaceX
1: is doing well.
3: Just SpaceX alone with a $26 billion billion bond offering. We discussed this on Monday when they confirmed they were doing their inaugural bond offering.
1: Yeah.
3: Some reports had it at 20. It ended up being at 26 billion. But it's not just stock offerings. It's across the board.
1: All sorts of different
3: offerings in both the debt and equity capital markets.
1: Yeah, and I was told that one was the largest ever debut investment grade offering and fastest ever timeline for a company that priced an equity IPO, achieved investment grade credit ratings, and pricing a debt offering.
3: Interesting.
1: Which is kind of remarkable. So this is a company that's really benefited from its financial engineering, whether it's through merging XAI and SpaceX, reconfiguring the junk debt that's legacy from the Twitter days, doing a
3: bridge
1: loan.
3: Which is being repaid with, I mean, the bridge, yes. All that stuff is being repaid in part. Both proceeds from the IPO, but also the bond offering as well.
1: I think it's mostly the bond offering. Because that debt was 12.5%.
3: Yeah.
1: Huge interest costs. They were able to pay that off early with a bridge loan. The bridge loan was lower than what we're getting from this new bond offering. But in terms of interest costs, I think the prior legacy debt would have spent $1.8 billion in interest this year to service $17.5 billion. And now they are paying $1.5 billion, so less, on more debt, on $25 billion. So
3: yeah.
1: The ability to kind of reconfigure their interest cost
3: structure.
1: To put
3: it in perspective, right? Yeah, you're talking about $7 billion of 5.35% senior notes due in 2031, $6 billion of 5.65%. I mentioned this specific interest rate to put in perspective what they were paying on some of their previous debt. And Carl, you've made the point. They got that investment grade credit rating, which was a key here.
1: Yeah.
2: Yeah. Some chatter about Moody's at least giving Elon a little leeway, I think was the phrase that got covered in some stories. You know what's working this morning at the open is some housing. And we did get a bipartisan housing bill, which we do expect the president to sign around noon today. This passed the House 358-32 and passed the Senate 85-5. We'll see whether or not this really brings supply online. We did get a downgrade of Home Depot yesterday out of Wolf, where they argued if this were to be passed, which it was, probably a mid-27 phenomenon.
1: Yeah.
2: So we're going to have to wait to see this thing pay benefits.
1: Yeah, the supply side of the housing equation just takes time. It's not something that you can just kind of flip a switch and it kind of works its way through the system. But obviously, with affordability being in focus, perhaps it's not too surprising that it was so bipartisan and so favorable, at least in terms of the voting for this bill. So, we'll see if it works, if it accomplishes what they set out to do, but obviously a longer timeline.
2: Yeah, we're going to talk to Senator Warren later this morning about this and AI data centers and a whole lot more. Interestingly, mortgage apps for the week were up one, not terrible, but the 30-year fixed still 6.59,
1: yeah.
2: Only down a basis point from the prior week. So mortgage rates continue to be challenging.
1: Yeah, that makes sense.
3: Taking a look at some of the bigger names here, we are seeing a bit of a rebound in the largest market cap names, although somewhat muted. Alphabet shares, which have been down rather sharply in recent sessions, of course, as we pointed out, are up about 1.2%. Meta eking out a bit of a small gain here, 5 minutes into trading. Microsoft as well, again, stock of which is down over 22%. There's Meta. But not huge moves. NVIDIA barely up, and AMD actually down after a down day yesterday. Again, you always have to put this in perspective. There's the 1 year for NVIDIA up 35%. AMD shares still up some 142% simply year to date, as you see it right there. So important to put it in perspective. As we see the NASDAQ with a bit of a rebound again, a 0.6% gain so far in very early trading, guys.
1: Yeah, the Dow getting some changes.
3: Yeah, Verizon coming out, huh?
1: Verizon coming out, Alphabet coming in. The big question I have is whether David Faber likes that index better now or if it's still
3: statistically insignificant index because it's price-weighted, not market-cap-weighted. I've made the point many times. It is an anachronism. They have to keep doing it that way because that's the way they started it. And if you want to track it from when it started, you got to keep going. But it's silly.
1: Look at what NASDAQ did with its fast track inclusion. And
3: yeah, but again, it's not. Obviously, it's not followed by indexes, right? The money for indexes is the NASDAQ 100,
1: right.
3: Even worse,
1: than
3: the S&P. That's where the money is. There's not much follows the Dow. It's, as I like to say, yes, it is an anachronism, something out of its proper place and time.
1: Exactly.
3: No offense to Mr. Dow.
1: No, none. I'm sure none taken.
3: No.
1: If he's listening. Speaking of kind of bellwethers, or
3: sure,
1: she,
3: I'm
1: is
3: sure,
1: it Mr. Dow?
3: Yeah, I'm sure he's listening.
1: Yeah.
3: Sure, yeah. He's long dead, but he's listening.
1: Yeah.
3: Yeah.
1: From the grave. It is kind of seen as obviously a bellwether of kind of what blue chip stocks are doing.
3: It is. And I mean, it is notable Verizon. By the way, one of the best performers in its group this year, relatively new CEO and Dan Schulman there, being more competitive on the price front as it competes with the likes of AT&T, T-Mobile, and then on the broadband front with Charter, Comcast, and those other names I just mentioned. And then, of course, the specter of Starlink out there for all of them, whether it comes to broadband or even certain parts of the wireless industry as well. Would note Verizon's market cap creeping very close to that of T-Mobile, which had been the clear leader for quite a long time when it came to the sort of market cap wars, given its success of its stock price over the last number of years. Yeah, it's not, it's down over 9% this year. So, yeah, take a look. Yeah, look at that. They'll be happy over at Verizon if they were to regain that that top plus. Again, these numbers we were talking earlier, $200 billion market cap.
1: How quaint.
3: Yeah, I mean, really? Come on.
1: I mean,
3: Micron is $1.1 trillion. We were just talking about Broadcom this morning. It is up perhaps on a bit on this announcement. It's $1.8 trillion. That's what I'm talking about. SpaceX just went public. It's $2 trillion.
1: Yeah.
3: What's $200 billion?
1: Well, yeah.
3: It's nothing.
1: And its investment grade rating is kind of based on Starlink and based on the comps that you'd see with the, large telecom company. And,
3: There's a market cap.
1: Yeah. 10x the market cap. Pretty remarkable. FedEx, speaking of bellwethers, that one's kind of not moving too much this morning, but the results were strong. There were some questions, I think, surrounding guidance. Bernstein cut its price target, but then you saw B of A raise, Wells Fargo maintain, Barclays maintain. So this one, not necessarily a negative signal for the economy, maybe speaking to a little bit of what the Treasury Secretary mentioned earlier. And also, we've got some private credit news. Yesterday, those stocks were down at least 3%, at least the alternative asset managers were, as you see this continued churn of redemption request numbers for the second quarter. The latest was a Morgan Stanley fund known as North Haven. They opted to restrict redemptions to 5%, but the requests totaled about 11.6%. So directionally smaller than the redemption request proportion that we saw from Apollo yesterday and their flagship private credit fund. But interesting with this one, guys, you saw, they basically attribute these high levels to holdovers from investors who were capped back in the prior quarter and weren't able to take their money out. They just rolled that over to the next quarter to see if they could get more the second attempt. So that's something I think you could continue to see in the weeks to come as more of these semi-liquid business development companies report their numbers and their redemptions for the second quarter. This idea that people who were kind of told they couldn't redeem earlier, trying again in the second quarter.
3: Did want to come back to Cerebras, which we mentioned as well. A recent IPO also that soared initially and has come down. This is a new low. After its first earnings as a public company were reported, you can see stock down as much as 14%. There is shares that are coming unlocked, about 20, best we can tell, about 15%. So let's call it 27, 28 million shares, a little south of 30 million shares coming unlocked, which is going to be a key here as well for SpaceX, which we talked about many times, which less than a couple of months from now, we'll see at least 911 million shares become unlocked. And it may be even more than that if the stock is able to maintain a level of 175 or more. I think it's 10 trading days prior to the second week after the earnings release.
1: Right. Yeah, 30% above IPO price at that period of time.
2: Wow, that's a 50% drawdown from the opening high of 386.
3: On Cerebras.
2: On Cerebras.
3: Yeah.
2: We'll talk more about that and some of the gross margin guidance we got for the coming quarter last night. We're watching oil here. We got a six handle on some levels. Brent down to levels we haven't seen in about 4 months. President, of course, calling out the oil companies to help consumers at the pump, going on to say the big oil companies are not dropping their price at the pump, commensurate with the sharply lower prices they're paying for oil. Those prices are dropping like a rock. In other words, customers are being gouged. I have instructed the DOJ to immediately start looking into this. Gasoline prices better start going down a lot faster than what I'm seeing. Brian Sullivan's here at Post 9 watching some of that spread, which we should point out is high relative to history.
4: Yeah, I got to say, respectfully to the president, that's not really how it works. You buy an oil tanker full of oil at a certain price, you refine it at a certain price, you put it in a truck at a certain price, you fill up a giant gas tank at a gas station at a certain price, and then you sell it to the consumer at a certain price. It takes a couple of weeks to go through the entire system. So big oil, I'm told, is a pretty easy target for politicians of all stripes. Let's move on. All right, so you mentioned the six-handle, fancy speak for $60. Look at that. The price of WTI crude below 70 bucks, below pre-war levels, at least right now. And J.P. Morgan this morning out with a call saying they're lowering their Brent crude forecast for next year to $64, which, by the way, David Faber, I see you nodding.
3: Yeah.
4: Would put WTI probably about 59, maybe, because we're normally about $5.
3: Stories that we were days away from the inventories being dangerously low.
4: Well, we were, and then we
3: and
4: made.
3: And we're not, because it's all going to resolve itself like that?
4: Well, stay tuned. I'm going to hit that right now, as a matter of fact, because okay. I'm going to give the. It's one of my four keys.
3: Ah, I didn't know that.
4: No, you didn't. You did not. That's why I come here to surprise you to the upside, I hope. Here we go. Four keys to the oil market. Listen, there is a non-zero percent chance of an Iran re-escalation, guys. I mean, we made a framework of a deal to make a deal, an MOU. Nothing is done yet, and there are multiple parties that I've extensively reported that are negotiating and sort of infighting inside of Iran. How fast can we ship oil out? The oil shipping speed. Ships themselves, what, 12 kilometers an hour? But I mean, how fast can we load those ships? The inventory refills, David, to your point, what they were calling tank bottoms, the SPR at the lowest since it was filled in 1983. And then, of course, the non-Iran factor. With all the focus on Iran, and I'm told the Strait of Hormuz, I think we've mentioned that a few times the last couple of months. You've got Guyana, which I think you know very well, David, Venezuela, the United States at 13.7 million barrels a day. So those are the kind of the things right now. And I'm going to tell you this much. If we are trading at 69 for WTI with still the risk of escalation, the chart on oil wants to go much lower. By the way, Wall Street, much more bullish on some of these names. Look at the contracts that go out. We're going to be at 69 bucks in a couple of months. We're there now. So I expect those in the CME to move. And by the way, Wall Street's average analyst price target on Conoco, BP, Occidental, and Chevron, 24 to 30% higher than the stocks right now. So either analysts, David, have got to come down in their price targets, or somebody's going to have to start buying these companies because they're down about 10% on average with the price of oil over the past month.
3: Yeah. What about the Chinese? There was a lot of column inches devoted today in the Wall Street Journal in terms of really talking about dollar versus yuan, but also how Iran has evaded so many sanctions by dealing with the Chinese in their currency. And we've also learned the Chinese don't need a lot more oil, right? They've been able to withstand this period.
4: They're using 4 million barrels a day less than they were, according to J.P. Morgan Chase. The question the oil markets have to answer is that permanent? Is that a permanent demand destruction because people have shifted to EVs? They have the low-cost EVs there. They're making trains rather than planes. We don't know. But if you believe the Chinese demand destruction is permanent, and they've got over 1 billion barrels in storage pre-war, they're refilling that now. A lot of these ships, by the way, that are leaving Hormuz are headed right to Asia. Some of those ships are filled with Iranian oil, by the way. Two-thirds of the ships, 20 out of 31 yesterday, according to marine traffic, are headed east, not west. And that's key, by the way. We don't want ships to leave the Strait of Hormuz as much as we want ships to go in, because you can't refill in Iraq, Kuwait, Bahrain, Qatar, Iran, or whatever, Saudi Arabia, unless you go in. And getting the ships to go in is a lot harder than getting to go out, because out means you're safe. In, there's still risk.
2: Yeah, I mean, great interview with the head of marine underwriting for Allianz in the FT, where he says this whole thing has changed our view about what's possible regarding risk and what they may be willing to underwrite in the future.
4: They may be watching right now. I have a number of sources both on the shipping side and the insurance side, and I can tell you that both things have reset. Shipping rates are going to come down a little bit, but these shippers are going to print money, and the insurance companies, I think, are going to print money as well, because risk has been repriced. I'll see you on Power Lunch, by the way. I got to go that way.
3: Awesome. That way, yeah, that way, that's right.
2: We're going to see
3: that's
2: you uptown. Today, and then we're going to see you tomorrow.
4: In Brian, Chicago.
2: Brian and Kelly will be live in Chicago, live from SIBO, talking to Chicago Fed President Goolsbee, Ariel's John Rogers, SIBO CEO Craig Donohue. Looks like a great show.
4: I can't wait. It's going to be 1 to 3, kind of a special 2 hours. Chicago, we're coming. We love the city. This all pending United Airlines getting us there on time tonight, Carl. Use your influence.
2: Well, the stock's doing well today, so I'm sure it's going to be fine.
4: Help us out. We'll
3: see you then.
2: As we go to break, watch bonds today. We'll get some new home sales data in just about 15 minutes. We'll get a 5-year note auction today. As Leslie mentioned, some bank stress tests after the close. Got the 2-year 416. That's about a 1-week low. Stay with us.
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6: 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A rare event. CNBC at the SIBO. 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
2: NASDAQ continues to try to work its way out of this hole. There's a look at a week to date down almost 3.25%. Some of the worst performers for the NDX here today remain software. Names like Zscaler, Workday, Intuit, Palantir's in there, not far from the bottom. Although the Dow's up 125. We're back after this.
6: As America celebrates its 250th anniversary, CNBC spotlights the companies that rose with the nation and continue to shape its future.
13: If you think about Bank of America, the company that survives today is a byproduct of 240 years of mergers, acquisitions, and organic growth success. Literally thousands of banks have combined over the years. So the oldest part is from 1784. It was called the Massachusetts Bank. The charter of our bank was signed by Hancock and Sam Adams to enable it to exist. We had early customers like Paul Revere, who were important entrepreneurs in those days. As America grew, we were there. Right after the Revolutionary War, helping businesses get back on their feet. The War of 1812, the destruction in Washington, D.C., we helped finance and help rebuild that. Right after World War II, what they need to rebuild Japan. The government didn't have the money, and so they needed private capital to come in. The relationship between our company and our country is symbiotic. Think about the ATMs. Think about the credit card. That concept was not a particularly new concept, but then we realized it wouldn't do any good unless it was a real network. And that's when we pushed it to the industry, and that became what Visa is today. By pushing that into the industry, and Bank of America helped democratize that. We are woven in the fabric of America, and we expect to be that. And so our view is we are here because America has been successful. What makes America very unique is the combination of the capitalistic system and the capital markets to support them that allows our companies to grow way beyond the capacity of this nation and help and grow and prosper all over the world.
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2: Meta's chief Mark Zuckerberg reportedly directing his company to create a prediction markets app. According to the Times, the experimental app, internally called Arena, would be independent of Facebook and Instagram. It could compete for attention with Polymarket and Kalshi. This as Kalshi's chief joined Squawk earlier today to discuss competition in that space and the need for regulation.
27: I'm all for regulation. You know, and you know, Kalshi's our entire history has been based... I mean, our entire positioning has been we're a pro-regulation company. We took a regulatory-first approach when we started building this company. Okay. If you look at what's happened in the last 6 months, right, a lot, like the insider trading cases that you're hearing about, the ones that are going uncaught or that are going kind of rampant, they're happening offshore. Unfortunately, our competitors have gone and taken the opposite route, which is they've gone offshore, they've built it outside of America without any regulation and without any oversight.
2: Quick disclosure note, CNBC and Kalshi have a commercial relationship that includes customer acquisition and a minority investment. But between Sebo, Kalshi, Meta, it's getting crowded fast.
3: No, it is. And obviously he was referring there, I think, largely to Polymarket, of course. There have been a lot of questions around these, but they have become incredibly powerful platforms. Kalshi still, a lot of it is sports. Tarek doesn't always want to talk about how much of it is still, but they obviously have ambitions to move in all sorts of different things, including a lot of financial products, yep. and providing real hedging, Leslie, yeah. potentially for asset allocators.
0: Asset allocators on certain economic events and stock
3: yeah,
0: events.
3: Or imagine if you could have something on, all right, just in case something happens to Elon Musk, like I've got, you know, I'm protected.
0: Right.
3: I mean, I know that, but it's true.
0: Key man risk. It's,
3: yeah.
0: it's a way
3: yeah.
0: to actually price that in.
3: Yeah.
0: I mean, according to the New York Times, and they cite people familiar with the matter on this, they said that the app through Meta wouldn't wager money at first. So just be like kind of a game, I guess, and then maybe eventually they'll start using
2: yeah.
0: money.
2: Although a lot of chatter about Meta's ongoing derivative idea pipeline,
0: yes.
2: which generally steals from things that are already working. When we come back, OpenAI's Greg Brockman, Broadcom's Hock Tan on their new AI processor. Dow's up 110.
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2: Good Wednesday morning. Welcome to Squawk on the Street. I'm Carl Quintanilla with Leslie Pickard, David Faber here at Post 9 of the New York Stock Exchange. Sarah Eisen is off today. Coming up in just a minute, a rare interview with Broadcom's chief Hock Tan and OpenAI's president and co-founder Greg Brockman, just unveiling OpenAI's first intelligence processor. They're calling it Jalapeno. Then Massachusetts Senator Warren's with us, leading the charge on this bipartisan housing bill, expected to be signed by the president in just a few hours. We'll speak with one of the earliest Cerebras investors as well. He's also a current board member. The chipmaker stock falling today after reporting earnings for the first time since going public.
0: New home sales just crossing the tape. Rick Santelli has that for us. Hey, Rick.
29: Hi, Leslie. Indeed, this is a May read on new home sales. Single family homes. We're expecting a number of 635 to 640,000 seasonally adjusted annualized units. Big miss here 580,000. That's off over 7% from a slightly revised last month at 626,000. And it's the second weakest number of the year. This is the lowest level since January, so we want to pay attention to this. And we do understand, of course, some of the elevated rates have made a difference, although they are coming down. Right now, 2 years down 5 basis points, 10 years down 9 basis points. Should tens close here, it'd be a 1.5 month low yield close. Twos, only about 1 week. And in foreign exchange, wow, the yen at a 40-year low, the dollar then at a 40-year high. Dollar index at a 14.5 month high should it close here. And of course, another supply at 1 o'clock Eastern. This leg, 70 billion 5 years, following yesterday's 69 billion 2 years. And we want to continue to monitor oil. It definitely briefly traded under 70 in the August futures. 10-year definitely following it. And, of course, Treasury Secretary on Squawk Box this morning didn't hurt the cause for lower yields, underscoring his notion that inflation most likely will follow oil and some of the recent reads in energy and be a bit lower in the future. Back to you.
0: Rick, thank you so much. Rick Santelli for us. Shares of Cerebras sharply lower this morning after its first earnings report since going public. The AI chipmaker said its revenue almost doubled from this time last year, but it also expects to operate at a loss through 2026 and shrank its core gross margin for the second quarter. Let's bring in Steve Asalo, general partner at Foundation Capital and a member of Cerebras' board. His firm led Cerebras' Series A funding back in May of 2016 and now owns a 7% stake in the company. Steve, I think you took that stake for like $10 million or something, and look at it now. Obviously, shares down, shares well off the highs post-IPO as well. And I'm just curious what you make of the early aftermarket trading activity for this company post-IPO. Do you feel like it is indicative of the fundamental story here, or of market structure lockups coming off, or something else entirely?
6: Good morning, Leslie. Great to be here. And thanks for having me. I mean, we've been involved at Cerebras, as you said, sort of north of a decade now. So we've seen lots of highs and lows along the way. And so having this first, I would say, very outstanding start for the company 5 weeks since our IPO, all of the news that we shared last night or yesterday afternoon was all very positive. In fact, it was more or less a home run up and down the P&L. I think obviously it's been a tough couple of days for semiconductors, so trading into that is a little bit tricky. But if you look at, as you said, sort of growth on the top line, core revenue up 92% for the quarter. Gross margin was, as you highlighted, was down, but that was something we talked about over a month ago. And all of the institutional investors and analysts actually knew of that. And that was really a function of a spiking demand and being very creative with how we actually chose to bring some more supply online by working with one of our partners. So there's a little bit of a gross margin hit over the next couple of quarters, but we're going to grow out of that. And so, as you know, as I said, this is a long-term investment for us. We've been in it for 10 years and couldn't be more excited about what the potential is.
0: Yeah, it sounds like part of the margin pressure stems from Cerebras' decision to temporarily rent out its data center capacity back from an existing customer to meet
6: exactly
0: Near-term demand in the contracted backlog. So how quickly do you think this company can flip that switch on margins, and what needs to kind of fall into place in order to grow from here?
6: Well, the margin story, I mean, you hit it exactly right, which was we had a lot of demand, which, of course, is a great thing. So we were very creative about basically working with one of our partners, early partners, G42, to rent back capacity to then be able to supply that to OpenAI, which has been a great partner for us. And so that piece of this is a very easy thing to understand and explain. The medium-term margin story is really about economies of scale, getting more performance out of the current systems, and really building, I think, just momentum as we go from a company that just has a couple of partners to much larger deployments in the hundreds of megawatts to ultimately gigawatt scale. So that's really a scale story. We're 10-year-old company, but in semiconductor land, that's still just getting started.
0: And you're also invested in Databricks, I see, Stripe as well, which are also two kind of rumored IPO candidates. What are those conversations like, especially as, you know, they may look at a Cerebras volatility and say, you know, why would we go public, especially if the private markets are so open? I mean, Databricks just, or at least they're reportedly in talks to raise funds at a $165 billion valuation.
6: Yeah, each of these things is entirely unique and idiosyncratic. So, you know, Databricks is going to do what they want to do, and Stripe certainly has, you know, has a very structured sort of secondary approach. We've been investors there for north of a decade, and they make it very easy for whether it's current or former employees or early investors to get liquidity. So that sort of structure has existed for some time, and there is a robust secondary market for companies like Databricks. Cerebras, we went public because we wanted a few things. We wanted, particularly in the semiconductor industry, we wanted credibility. We raised the largest semiconductor IPO in all of history, raising north of $6.3 billion. We actually think it's a great way to sort of market our partnerships with companies like OpenAI and AWS. And so it was very clearly the right thing for us to do, but it's not for everybody. And obviously, you see the scrutiny. I mean, I would say most of what happened in the last few hours of trading, meaning the intraday, basically between yesterday and today, is retail. And retail is very sensitive to the narrative. You can watch this literally on an earnings call, word by word. We don't think in a word by word time horizon. We think in terms of years and decades. And so we're building really long-term value. I mean, just a reminder, when I invested in Cerebras in May of 2016, the market cap of NVIDIA was $25 billion. It is now, you know, a $5 trillion company. So when you look over those kinds of time horizons, that's where you build real value.
0: In terms of, you know, the competitive situation,

0: Ice Cube's Big 3 is back. The most competitive basketball league on earth is on CBS this Saturday. Big 3 All-Star Dwight Howard and the LA Riot take on Greg Monroe and the Dallas Power. Then Coach Rick Mahorn, Sensation Nasir Khor, and the Detroit Amps look to protect home court against back-to-back MVP Michael Beasley and the defending champs Miami 305. The game played the way you love. Watch live Saturday on CBS at 4 p.m. Eastern, 1 p.m. Pacific, and catch replays on BET.
1: A factor of 15x or so. And so in many ways, the way we think about competition is don't actually compete, just have a differentiated product really well and beyond anything else that exists. Andrew, our CEO at Cerebras, often talks about what is the market for slow search? I mean, nobody wants slow search. The market for slow broadband doesn't exist. Everybody wants these things to go fast. So we look at this today, perhaps Cerebras is characterized as the high speed offering. And we think in the fullness of time, high speed becomes everything. So really, it's a speed game today. And I think we differentiate ourselves very, very strongly on that performance. And we'll continue to. I mean, we were built for this moment. I'm sure you're going to hear more about the OpenAI offering or the new product that they're launching in collaboration with Broadcom. That's all about speed. And, we've been doing this now for a decade. So we couldn't be more excited about where we sit in the market.
2: I want to follow up on that then, because we're going to be joined by Greg Brockman and Hock Tan momentarily. They say in their release, the performance per watt is substantially better than the state of the art. They aren't giving us specific numbers. Is that a threat to you guys at all?
1: I don't think so. I mean, obviously, we haven't heard the numbers. You'll hear them in a few minutes. The way we think about what we're building is ultimately we take watts and we turn that into intelligence. Tokens today are the proxy for intelligence. I'm not even sure that that's the long-term metric that makes sense, because as we've all seen, tokens can be valued in all sorts of interesting ways. But ultimately, this game reduces to effectively intelligence per watt. And today, we are far and away the very best provider of that. In fact, when we launched our inference offering now almost 2 years ago, we were roughly on a per watt adjusted basis, we were roughly 100x faster than everybody else, or better than everyone else. And so I'll be curious to hear what they're launching. We're excited, by the way, and I don't know that this is a competitive threat so much as it is yet another offering to go after the opportunity. This market is massive. We can't bring enough systems online as an industry. It is kind of one of those rare moments in a market where supply effectively equals demand. There's just anything that you can bring to the market will get used. And that's the moment we're living in. And we're a part of that. And I'm sure there'll be others who come to the party as well.
3: All right, Steve, thank you so much for your time. Appreciate it.
1: Thank you all.
4: Speaking of which, still to come, an exclusive with Broadcom's Chief Hock Tan and Greg Brockman of OpenAI as the two companies do unveil their debut custom chip called Jalapeno. We'll talk to Senator Warren today on this bipartisan housing bill set to be signed into law by the president in just a couple of hours. Big show still ahead. Don't go anywhere.

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1: Over the last 3 years, we've had a positive first ritual every month. We bring new hope. There's never been a better time to be in our industry.

0: Never miss a moment.
1: What this agreement does is say to the Iranians, if you're willing to give up that program long term, we will reinvite you into the community of nations.
2: If oil starts to flow through the Strait of Hormuz, the real, I would say, downside risk is off the table to an extended or hyperinflation run.
3: A new era in the Fed.
4: Since he's buying himself some time, it's unlikely that rates will be changed until the fall.
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2: Opening Eye is pushing deeper into the AI infrastructure stack, unveiling Jalapeno, its first custom processor built for large language model inference. It's co-developed with Broadcom. The company's saying early testing shows a substantial improvement in performance per watt, with gigawatt-scale deployment targeted to begin later this year. Joining us now in a CNBC exclusive, our OpenAI's president and co-founder, Greg Brockman, and Broadcom CEO, Hock Tan. Gentlemen, thanks to you both for being here. Greg, let me just start with you. We spoke to you last October when you and Broadcom unveiled this effort, and I'm sort of curious, you know, at the time you said that the goal was to decrease the cost of each token at a fixed level of intelligence. Does this do that? And if it does it, is it substantially better, or is it more incremental?
3: First of all, thank you for having me. It absolutely does that. This is a real performance improvement on performance per watt in terms of performance per dollar. And so for a fixed amount of intelligence for a fixed model, it is so much more performant, but also it means we're going to be able to serve just much more intelligent models, much more broadly at scale.
2: And when you say substantially better, when you talk about performance per watt, you aren't giving us numbers yet. And I'm curious, you know, are we going to get them in terms of technical benchmark reports and the like?
3: Absolutely. Yeah, we'll have a detailed technical report over the next couple months. I've seen the initial numbers from our team. They're looking very, very strong. So we're going to be very excited to show all the details to the world.
2: All right. I assume you heard our last guest saying, well, they're not going to be good enough to meet what we're doing at Cerebras. Do you disagree?
3: Look, I think that the market is very big, that this is a chip that is designed for LLM inference from the ground up. We really went from scratch and had an amazing team working on this, actually designed with our models. So we were able to design the whole thing from end to end to tape out in 9 months, which is real, just like blazing fast for this industry. And it's really targeted around our knowledge of LLM inference, where the workloads are, where they're going, not just our models, but the whole industry. And so it's something that's unique and different and really carves out its own niche that doesn't exist right now.
2: Yeah. Hock, I wanted to come to you to that on the 9 month, design to tape out. It was an aggressive schedule. Has it changed the way you do things at all at Broadcom? Does it become the new normal for sort of custom AI silicon?
4: It is. First of all, thanks again for having me. Appreciate seeing you again, David.
2: And but always love to see you as well, Hock. Thank you.
4: Well, it's a great opportunity because this is a key milestone for us. But answering your question, it has always been our aspiration to do that. What we have here, and in a broader context, it validates very well the business model we put in place, which is simply that every model maker, LLM, frontier model developer, will eventually go towards designing their own silicon compute capacity, compute development, simply because they can do it much better. And here what we have is world-class leading-edge frontier model development to combine with a team, one of the best team in the world out there, to create AI chip design working with us. And we have all this IP, silicon technology, and what you get is an AI accelerator, the Jalapeno, which is built, guided on the fundamentals of OpenAI LLM. It's right. Built on ChatGPT, and it's a full stack from the model all the way down hardware and software to the basic transistor. When you have that kind of capabilities, you will get a chip, as Greg put it, that is superb, state of the art, and there's no question it is.
2: Okay. Well, let me follow up with you, Hock, if I can, because you are talking about deploying this at gigawatt scale with data center partners starting this year. Is that something? Why are you confident you can do that? And there's been reporting that, in fact, you still need Microsoft, and I'd love you to correct the record if you can, if there's a reason to. You still need Microsoft to backstop a big share of volume before you commit to building sort of at scale.
4: I think this is something collaboratively done with OpenAI and our partner, our joint partners like Microsoft, in being able to deploy at the scale we talk about. But here we're talking about beginning it late 26, and this is more small prototype development in 26, scaling up over time in 27, and going full bore definitely in 28. So it's given today's requirements of supply and the lead time towards it, we expect to start going at it, but we will start seeing it really ramp up 27 and really going full tilt first half 28.
2: Okay. So, Greg, then how much of OpenAI's own compute then eventually is going to run on Jalapeno versus, let's say, NVIDIA or AMD over the next 12 to 24 months? I mean, does this reduce your dependence on NVIDIA, or is it simply additive in terms of efficiency and everything else that goes along with it?
3: It's very additive. We feel that we cannot get compute fast enough to keep up with demand, and so we're really going as fast as we can on compute on all axes.
2: You talked about OpenAI using your own models to help design the chip in that nine-month period I just referenced. How much of that was actually AI-driven versus human engineering?
3: There's definitely a lot of human engineering and ingenuity that has gone into this, and that will never change. But the degree to which our models have been able to accelerate it was very surprising to us. And this was with earlier models than we have now. And so that we really have AI that is extremely capable in chip design. We're actually exploring that, applying these models right with different partners. And so I think that you're going to be able to see just acceleration of people being able to design their own chips in upcoming years.
2: You know, and so, Greg, it was only about a month ago I walked what is going to be an enormous data center in Saline Township, Michigan. I'm curious, like, what's going to go in there? Oracle's the partner there, Related Digital. Are they going to be putting Jalapeno in there along with all the other racks and everything else? Like, how does it, put in perspective for me how that changes the approach, for example, where you're going to have 1.4 gigawatts coming in there to what you're going to be able to get out of it when it comes to the compute?
3: Well, the way I would look at it is that we are constantly expanding our compute portfolio across different sites, different chips, and exactly mapping exactly which chip to which site depends a lot on the workload we want to run. For example, NVIDIA is our training partner. That's where we do our massive scale frontier training runs, and there you want to have densely interconnected sites, and you want to be able to connect across different sites as well with high bandwidth. And so when we're mapping out where we put our chips, and that we sometimes make very late binding decisions, that we look at the kind of runs that we want to be able to execute and then map that to the decisions on what hardware goes where. But so the way I look at it is we're constantly building more and figuring out exactly what site is used for what application is done in a very globally designed fashion.
2: Right. So, Hock, I guess when I hear Greg saying that, it doesn't necessarily mean anybody's demand for compute is going to go down as a result of these efficiencies that are created. Is that right?
4: Absolutely. I said in my last earnings call, compute demand among our six customers, and as I say, we only have six, and OpenAI we count as obviously a one critical customer, is simply insatiable. It's just much more than we can address. And this is not just 26, nor 27. We're seeing that same and even an elevated demand in 28 as well.
2: So does it change your competitive position, though, versus NVIDIA? I wonder, Hock, when you talk about that, or Marvell when it comes to custom AI silicon, are you taking inference workloads from the likes of NVIDIA's GPUs?
4: I think there's a lot of demand out there for more than one kind of chip. But the key point to address here is when you start creating custom AI accelerators, which Jalapeno is designed specifically for particular fundamental workloads in particular LLM players in among the customers, you get the performance. You get performance that surpasses using a general purpose at a substantially lower cost per watt, per token, whatever. It just simply works out that way. But it continues to expand the universe of available computing, as Greg is saying. And I'm seeing it among all my other five customers. They just want more compute. And of course, they want it as affordably, as efficiently as they can get it. And that's really what Jalapeno provides very well.
2: Right, right. And finally, just to wrap up here, Greg, is it exclusive to OpenAI workloads, or, you know, is Broadcom going to be able to sell sort of this design or variants of it to other AI labs?
3: So it's our design, but we do believe it's going to be appropriate for language models across the industry. So, you know, we're very focused on deploying for us, but I think this could be something big for the industry. But one thing that I think is also very important to highlight is why do we need so much compute? And I think we're heading to a world where the economy is really shifting to be AI and compute powered, that is going to be a force that really lifts up what everyone does. And so we want to be able to deliver medical breakthroughs, be able to help people in their daily lives and their work lives. We're seeing this in software engineering. We're going to see it very soon across every piece of knowledge work being accelerated by compute and people being able to do more and be able to raise their ambitions.
2: Finally, Hock, let me end with you. You know, your perspective, broadly speaking, you're talking, of course, about insatiable demand. We heard from Masa Sun from SoftBank this morning, essentially, saying that anybody who calls the AI revolution a bubble or AI a bubble, it's a blasphemy against AI. Just curious, given your perspective, whether you agree with those sentiments.
4: Well, we do not see it as a bubble. We have not seen it as a bubble. And David, you know how we think about this. We're providing the technology in a way. We are providing the essential picks and shovels that enables this entire generative AI trajectory that we've been seeing. And we're continuing to see demand scale up each passing year. 26 for us was 2x, more than 2x what 25 was, and 27 will be 2x at least what 26 is, and 28 will probably be the same trajectory. So I don't see that slowing down, and what we're seeing is the capabilities of the models, the frontier models, the application use, even in Broadcom, we use it for engineering design, right. And we find tremendous productivity improvements. And we've seen things like, more leading edge models like even Mythos coming in, that could, an equivalent coming out of, I'm sure, OpenAI, that could take us even further. Now, all that requires, is underpinned by more and better compute capacity. So we see that going on at least for the next few years. Beyond that, I leave it to people like Greg to tell me if I should keep investing on compute capacity.
3: You should.
2: All right. There you go. You got the answer right in real time. Guys, appreciate you taking time this morning. Thank you. Greg Brockman, Hock Tan.
3: Thank you for having us.
4: Thank you very much.
2: Sure thing.
5: A lot more still to come this hour on Chip Demand and Cerebras when we're joined by Cerebras Chief Andrew Feldman. That's a first on CNBC interview at 11 a.m. Eastern Time. In a few moments, Senator Warren's with us. This bipartisan housing bill that she co-sponsored goes to the president's desk to be signed into law today at noon.
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4: Welcome back. The president a few moments ago on Truth Social posting saying today's housing news conference and signing is hereby canceled until such time as we pass the desperately needed Save America Act, which I consider to be a national emergency. Thank you for your attention in this matter, President DJT. I think, are we ready to go? Joining us this morning in a first on CNBC interview is Senator Elizabeth Warren, Democrat from Massachusetts, ranking member on banking. Senator, rare that we get this kind of immediacy on the news and the ability to ask you for your reaction.
5: Look, Donald Trump has made clear that he isn't worried about families' rising expenses. He said that affordability is a hoax made up by Democrats. He said he doesn't care about families' economic pressure. And I think his exact quote on inflation was, he loves the inflation. But notwithstanding Donald Trump, Democrats and Republicans came together in the House, came together in the Senate, and we are now put together the biggest housing bill in 34 years, and it does two major things. First, it increases housing supply all across the country, which will help bring down prices. And second, for the first time ever in America, it says no to private equity. Here is one area you can't just come in, buy up all the housing, and turn America into a nation of renters. So big deal for families whose housing prices over time will come down, and I'm glad to see it turn into law.
4: Yeah, well, I mean, got to get it signed. He did post earlier this morning that the bill, in his words, I want to get this right, is of minor importance compared to lower rates, FISA, and the Save America Act. Is he trying to hold your bill hostage to get these other things done?
5: So, look, I just want to say on his point, he talks about mortgage rates. He wants to bring down interest rates in this country. Then change your damn policies, right? The reason that costs are up are because of Donald Trump's tariffs, because of Donald Trump's energy policies, because of Donald Trump's health care policies, and because Donald Trump decided to start a bombing war halfway around the world. The reason we have higher interest rates now than we otherwise would is laid directly at the feet of Donald Trump. And he wants lower interest rates than changing policies.
4: So do you think this moves the needle on Save America? Does the Hill respond to that?
5: No, I don't think so at all. Look, we are here to lower costs for American families. That is our job. This is what families tell us they want. People across this country are saying that housing is high on their list of the costs that they are struggling with. And so we have worked, not only Republican to Democrat, we have reached out to mayors all across the country, to housing groups, to advocates, to people themselves, and said, what kinds of changes could we make at the federal level to increase housing supply? And that's what we've done. Think of this thing as a giant basket, and it's got nearly 50 provisions in it, all of which drive toward increasing supply. So it's going to be easier to finance manufactured housing. That's a pretty big deal. We're going to make a lot of the regulations smoother and faster. We're going to create the opportunity to do plan books so that someone wants to build a house, the plans are already effectively pre-approved. Lots of different ways. Look, not every one of those will apply in every city in the country. What works in Pittsfield, Massachusetts, is not what's needed in Albuquerque, New Mexico. This is not about the federal government coming in and bigfooting and saying, here's the one thing everyone needs to do on housing. It's about creating a lot of different ways to widen the path and smooth the path to create more housing and bring down costs. And over time, that's going to be a real boost for American buyers of homes and American renters.
6: Senator, I'm curious why you think then that the president canceled the signing at the 11th hour. And I ask that because the House voted on Tuesday 358-32. So it was largely bipartisan here. I'm just curious what you think actually changed.
5: Look, I'm sorry. If you're asking me to get into Donald Trump's head and figure out what's going on there, you need somebody else. I don't have any idea. This just doesn't make any sense. Other than whatever it is he wants to do, it's a complete indifference to the cost squeeze on American families and to genuine efforts to do something about it. You know, he could be over here trying to claim a victory lap, and instead he's saying, no, he doesn't want anything to do with it. It's because he really doesn't care about American families and doesn't care about the fact that prices are up and the promises he made to lower costs on day one have not only come to nothing. Prices are higher on groceries, prices are higher on health care, prices are higher on virtually everything that Americans buy because of Donald Trump's policies. Democrats are making this argument, and we're proud of this bill, and it shows that even when Democrats are in the minority, when we don't run the House, we don't run the Senate, and we sure don't run the White House, nonetheless, we will put our shoulders to the wheel and we will deliver lower costs for American families. And if we get the majority in the House or the Senate, you're going to see a lot more cost reduction because of our work.
7: Senator, just to follow up, though, from a process standpoint, so he cancels the meeting, he doesn't sign the bill. So what's going to actually happen in the interim here?
5: Well, I don't know. All I read is that he's not going to have a ceremony. I don't know whether he's going to sign it or not. I certainly hope that he does, because millions of American families are counting on Donald Trump. Just do this one thing so that the work we've done in Congress can actually help people all across this country.
7: Do you get a sense in the Senate, particularly among some of the Republicans, for example, who are no longer running for office, having been defeated in primaries, that there is going to be more opposition to certain priorities of the administration and or the president?
5: Look, the Republicans have distinguished themselves as a group by their absolute inability to stand up to Donald Trump. There has been only one basic move that Republicans in the Senate can make, and that is to bow down to the great Trump. Maybe that will change. I don't know. But what I do know is that the American people are counting on us on doing the hard work of government. And that's what this Road to Housing bill is all about. We did the hard work. We reached out to mayors all over this country. We put together this bill. Good for families everywhere, whether they're Republicans or Democrats. And now Donald Trump acts like a petulant child and won't show up for the ceremony to sign it. You can't make this stuff up. And we could all laugh, except this is really serious. This is really serious for the young family that can't buy a home. This is really serious for the renter who sees his rent going up again and just doesn't know how he's going to cover both health insurance and rent. This is serious business, and this is one big effort to lower costs. And Donald Trump doesn't want to be anywhere near it.
4: I will point out that some of the housing names that led stocks at the open have kind of held on to their highs. Horton, for example, still up better than 7% this morning. Senator, I don't know if we've had you on since Kevin Warsh's presser. He's going to be coming to the Hill in a few weeks. Where's your head right now on what he said last week and whether or not you think rates need to go up or down?
5: Look, Donald Trump has put Kevin Warsh and the Fed in a box. If they raise interest rates, that puts the squeeze harder on American families and on employment. And if they lower interest rate, Donald Trump's increases because of tariffs, because of energy policies, really threatens runaway inflation. And so Warsh is boxed in. The only thing I heard that was interesting about that is Warsh said, in effect, he understands he's boxed in, but he doesn't plan to talk about it. He intends to say less. And I got to say, I'm not sure how that solves anything.
4: Right. There is a notion getting talked about on some financial blogs today that maybe the administration listened to some of Bessent's comments in this speech, that maybe the administration would be happy with a hold and maybe won't be as vociferous in chasing down some rate cuts.
5: Yeah. Well, again, this goes back to the problem that Donald Trump has created. We need to get interest rates down, but the way we get interest rates down is stop this tariff chaos. Stop whatever it is he's still doing halfway around the world with Iran to block oil supplies. Stop an energy policy that pays companies $1 billion to stop their offshore, clean, renewable, cheap energy. Stop the things that Donald Trump is doing right now to drive up prices. He stops doing that, prices moderate, then you can get interest rates down.
6: Senator, you've been focused on the AI supply chain. You've been talking about the need to tax AI. The AI Bubble Transparency Act is something you introduced alongside Senator Blumenthal as well. You've been looking into private equity in data centers. I'm curious how much support you have on Capitol Hill for some of these policies, especially because AI has been such a huge driver of growth recently in this country.
5: Well, you know, we want to see growth in this country, but that doesn't just mean you turn these guys loose to do whatever they want. So, for example, with data centers, they don't get to move into a community and drive up costs for everybody who lives in that community, make life more miserable for people in that community. AI doesn't get to engage in a bunch of funky, hinky bookkeeping so that investors can't tell what's going on and keep pumping up our economy. So part of this is just saying, look, every big business in America has to operate with some constraints. And the reason for those constraints are so that investors can have some confidence that the books are honest, that they're not creating other harms that are going to come back and bite them in the rear later on. And those are the kinds of things that right now we don't have any regulators in the Trump administration that are willing to do that. So I'm working with others, including Senator Blumenthal, on parts of it to say, look, here are kind of the basic curbs you need in place so that we have some confidence that as AI is growing, that it's not growing by taking advantage of our children. It's not growing by destroying jobs. And that the data centers are at least paying their own way. I don't think that's unreasonable. I think what it is it's about let's give investors the information and make AI play by similar kinds of rules to what every other business has to play by.
6: Well, what are they doing differently? I mean, obviously, you've got OpenAI and Anthropic that have filed confidentially to go public. Presumably, once we see those S1s flip and we're able to see more about their own books, we'll have a sense. Is that sufficient enough?
5: Well, what are they doing differently? Let's just start with how are they financing themselves? Nobody thinks those numbers add up. And you don't have to take my word for it. Just ask any economic expert worth his or her salt that comes on this program. Does the revenue or even the revenue projections match the kind of money that they're spending? And the whole business about circular, I'm lending to you so you can lend to me, so I can lend to you so you can lend to me. What's the purpose of that except to hide exactly how much money is being sunk into this with no apparent rate of return that's going to cover it? Or take a look at the data centers. They move in, they make a lot of big promises, but wow, The communities that now have them are facing much higher utility costs. They're facing environmental problems. And so saying to AI, hey, but, you know, we don't let a factory move in next door to somebody and start spewing stuff into the air so all the kids have to breathe it. You guys have to internalize the costs of what you're doing as well. Again, that's all I'm looking for. This is basic market honesty. You and I should be on the same page here.
7: Well, people who built data centers, their heads are spinning right now listening to you. When it comes to your criticism overall of the economics behind AI, Senator, I mean, with all due respect, shouldn't we just rely on the capital markets and asset allocators to make those decisions ultimately, assuming when these companies file, as Leslie said, they are beholden to the law to tell us what's going on, not necessarily for you to make a decision as to whether they're going to get a return on their invested capital.
5: Absolutely. And let's go back to 2007, 2008, when you were saying the same thing. Let's just rely on the capital markets.
7: Actually, I was doing a lot of reporting on it at the time, trying to educate people in terms of very complex financial products that were a danger to the system. This is different. This is not that.
5: Oh, it's always different. Has there ever been a bubble for which the experts didn't stand up and say, this is different?
7: Are you going to try and just prevent us from every bubble you possibly see coming your way that may or may not be? I mean, we have the conversation about it every day here.
5: Look, what we try to do is to say the reason people all around the world and investors all across America can rely on the American system is that we have some basic curbs in place. We have some transparency into your accounting. We have some transparency into your business dealings and who's going to get hurt. We have some accountability built into the system. Does it stop every bubble? Absolutely not. But does it help us moderate those bubbles? Yeah. And what I'm saying is AI ought to be subject to the same kind of rules. Why is that so alarming to you?
7: It's not alarming to me. I believe in the ability of the capital markets to discern good business models from bad and ultimately make the right decisions about allocating capital over time. I believe that. And I think we have a role to play there as well, right here on this desk. Yeah. And we do it every day.
5: And government has a role to say, here's the information that needs to be made public. Here are the rules in place to make sure that the capital markets can make those decisions. When you're not doing that, then you're inviting the bubble.
4: Senator, please come back soon. We'd love to get your reaction to some of the primaries last night and what that means for Democratic establishments. We'll talk to you soon. Thank you so much, Senator Warren.
6: Still to come, don't miss the CEO of TriPoint Homes reacting to the news, the president just canceling the signing of the bipartisan housing bill, plus the new housing data we just got at the top of the hour. Then as oil prices remain in focus, don't miss U.S. Energy Secretary Chris Wright joining us tomorrow at 10:30 a.m. Eastern. Squawk on the Street, we'll be right back.

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7: Welcome back. Here are three big movers we are watching this hour. First up, FedEx, down about 0.6% right now, reporting beats on the top and bottom lines, results showing smaller than expected margins in the express business. Analysts remaining mostly positive on this stock. Citi calling out elevated expectations along with some confusion about how the spinoff of the company's freight business could impact results. They slightly raised their price target to $359. Then Hertz shares plummeting after lowering Q2 guidance on unexpected weakness in the used car market, also announcing plans for a $100 million stock and debt offering. Those shares down about 27%. And watching changes coming to the Dow, Alphabet set to join the index on June 29th that will replace Verizon. Right now, shares of Alphabet up about 2%, Verizon down about 2%.
8: Up next, what the options market is signaling about Micron's upcoming results. The stock seeing a big pullback in yesterday's session. We're going to head to the CBO next. Plus, speaking of CBO, tomorrow CNBC is going to be live from the trading floor in Chicago. Guests including Chicago Fed President Austin Goolsbee, as well as the CEO of CBO. That starts tomorrow at 1 p.m. Eastern. We're right back here.

0: My name is Zach. I'm an assistant principal in New York City. I'm known for giving keepsake frames. I've given maybe 12 or 13 of them at this point. This photo is of me and my Aunt Gloria at our 80th birthday party. Unfortunately, she passed away a couple years ago. While this isn't a perfect photo, it reminds me of all the joy she brought into the world. Keepsake is beyond easy. 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Some photos just belong on the wall, and Keepsake makes it easy.
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15: As you may know, Micron reports results later today. Let's get to Oliver Rennick at Cboe in Chicago. Look at what the options market is signaling about tonight. Hey, Oliver.
16: Hey, Carl. Micron is stabilizing ahead of earnings after a sharp sell-off yesterday. Options flows are leaning marginally bullish this morning. However, the most popular directional trade by volume is call selling, which might suggest traders see its $1,200 record from Friday holding as a short-term resistance level. Or it might just be traders looking to make some short-term income by selling volatility, which is currently 111 in Micron. The implied earnings move is 10%, and seven of the 10 biggest single stock options trades in the market this morning were in Micron. The most popular contract is the 1,050 strike call expiring Friday, which is currently right at the money. What you don't see a lot of right now is put selling, with under 6,000 puts sold versus almost 10,000 bought, which suggests some nerves that if there were a big shock here, it would be more likely a negative one. There's also the complex of investing themes tied to this company. It's number four in the SMH ETF, and there's DRAM, by many measures, the most successful ETF launch in history with over $20 billion in assets, and now a 2x levered version that went live today, ticker RAM. And you might include the South Korean stock market. One bullish trader we saw in the EWY ETF today brought in $1.2 million, selling a 13% out-of-the-money put expiring July 17th, then spent $700,000 betting on a 23% rally by the same date, Carl.
15: Oliver, thanks for that. Some interesting tells as we work our way closer to the print. That's Oliver Rennick. When we come back, don't miss Cerebra CEO Andrew Feldman. He's going to be with us following the company's first report since going public. Shares still under pressure here, down some 16%+. Overall, though, Dow up almost 400. Pretty good breath. We're back after this.
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15: Good Wednesday morning. Welcome to Squawk on the Street. I'm Carl Quintanilla with Leslie Picker here at Post 9 of the New York Stock Exchange. Sarah Eisen's off today. Shares of Cerebras tumbling today after its first earnings report since the IPO. Chipmaker forecasting some shrinking margins. Company CEO is going to join us first on CNBC to talk about the quarter and the outlook.
25: Plus, Congress passing the largest housing affordability bill in decades, but the president reversing course, canceling a planned signing next hour. We'll discuss what it means for the housing sector with the CEO of TriPoint Homes.
15: Speaking of affordability, this Bezos-backed electric pickup looks to challenge Ford for the title of the cheapest EV truck in the country. You'll hear why Slate Auto CEO expects every vehicle will be gross margin positive. As for the markets today, really interesting action with oil. West Texas below 70 for once. Brent back below 74. Yields are lower. The long end coming into 485 as we see consumer discretionary really outperforming travel names. Expedia up 7 as a response to some of what's happening in the Gulf.
25: Yeah, a little bit of a breather today. For the first time in nearly 2 years, the Dow Jones Industrial Average is getting a new member. Let's get to Mackenzie Sagalos with those details. Hey, Mac.
26: Hey, Leslie. So Alphabet shares are trading higher this morning, up around 2% now, as the company gets set to become the Dow's latest mega cap tech member, joining Nvidia, Amazon, Apple, and Microsoft in the index. And because the Dow is price weighted, Alphabet will have immediate influence when it joins Monday, ranking fifth in the 30 stock average. That is a big change from Verizon, which had become one of the smallest weights in the Dow. So for the index, this is really a catch up move. It gives the average more exposure to the parts of the market that have been leading. AI, cloud infrastructure, and advertising. For Alphabet, though, this isn't really a signal of major near-term demand for the stock. There's actually much less money directly tied to the Dow than the S&P 500, and recent Dow additions haven't been automatic winners. Nvidia and Apple both traded lower 2 months after joining, and in some cases, the stocks that got kicked out have done better. Exxon outperformed Salesforce in the aftermath of that swap. We saw a similar dynamic when Nvidia took Intel's place in the index. But the Dow nod is coming during a rough stretch for Alphabet. Shares are coming off their worst trading day in more than a year. Investors have been punishing the company for spending more with fewer clear payoffs. SpaceX is starting to compete with Google for compute contracts. Open source models are pushing model prices lower. And from what I'm hearing out here in the Valley, two top AI names leaving DeepMind, including one tied to Google's coding product, raises serious questions about whether Google's in-house AI stack is keeping pace. So the Dow addition gives Alphabet a much-needed vote of confidence from the index committee, just as investors are starting to lose patience with the stock. Guys?
0: Yeah, that's a good point about the timing for Alphabet, Mac. Thank you so much. Appreciate it. Mackenzie Sigalos there. For more on the markets, let's bring in Young Yu Ma, PNC Asset Management Chief Investment Strategist, who joins us here on set. Young Yu, thank you so much for making the trip down to Post 9. So you have this kind of enduring question right now as to whether the volatility we've been seeing is a byproduct of market structure or a fundamental rethink of the AI narrative. And I'm just curious where you stand on that basis.
1: Yeah, thanks, Leslie. It's great to be here. I do think that there is a shift underway. A lot of what's been driving the markets, driving the tech trade, the AI trade, has been the massive growth in CapEx. And now that we're seeing these large draws on the equity markets, the debt markets, I do think that it calls that sustainability, that growth, into question. And whether or not we can continue at the expected levels of CapEx for next year that are currently being projected, I actually expect some leveling off in that CapEx, which will filter down through the ecosystem. So I do think it's that volatility is probably here to stay for a while until the market kind of figures out what's a steady state level of CapEx that's actually sustainable.
0: Well, if a leading indicator is some of these equity and bond offerings that are coming to market to fund the build out, it seems like at least the leading indicators would suggest the window is open and that there's still a lot more appetite to spend toward CapEx. Do you see that as a bullish sign, or do you feel like there is some kind of questions surrounding, you know, token optimization and efficiencies and other types of costs and how it filters through into the business model that could cause that moderation to happen?
1: Yeah, that's right. The window's open now. But as you mentioned, token prices are coming down. There's a lot of competition models. There's model routing, which is trying to save costs. Companies are throttling their employees' usage of LLM models a bit. And what that means is that end cost or that end CapEx probably is going to come under a little bit of pressure when these companies look at what's sustainable in terms of their spending to build all of this out. What maybe looked sustainable a couple of months ago might not look as sustainable today when there are those cost pressures starting to build. So we do think that volatility is going to stay with us for a while. That AI trade is pretty fully priced here. And we think it's probably time for investors to look to other parts of the market for more broadening.
15: Well, what other parts? Especially if you wanted to stay within tech, right? Because the hyper Mag 7 is underperforming S&P by 10 points. Yeah. If we're moving away from a shovel, picks and shovel environment, you start looking to companies that can prove monetization or ROI?
1: Well, you know, we've been really positive on tech for quite some time. We're starting to turn more neutral. And we do think that broadening trade, rebalancing away from tech, there's probably a lot of investors that are just very overweight tech at this point. They've done well, but we think it's time to broaden out, look at other areas of the market, look at certain pockets where you're seeing strength. For example, today we're seeing strength in the airlines. I've talked about that before on the show, actually. That's an area that can probably continue to outperform because it's one of the few areas that has pricing power. So there are a few pockets here and there, but broadly speaking, I think getting more diversified, thinking about a broadening trade makes a lot of sense right here.
15: The travel thing we mentioned at the top, that's going to be contingent on things going well over the next 60 days, right?
1: Yes, but I do think there are indications it's going in a positive direction. And if you look at the oil prices, they have continually surprised to the downside. When people talked about oil that it should be at 130, it was at 100. When people said it should be at 100, it was at 80. Now people are talking about it should be at 80. It just, WTI just broke below 70. So I thought I was going to come on the show and talk about maybe it's controversial that oil's in the 60s. It's already in the 60s. And I think it's probably going to stay there, and that's going to take alleviate some of the cost pressure the companies have been feeling and allow that broadening trade to take hold a bit.
15: Does it remove any kind of Fed risk? Rising rate risk?
1: It doesn't remove it, but what I think it does remove is the prospect of a rate hike program. Could the Fed perhaps hike rates once this year? Maybe, but what we see is not much inflation pass-through. In the May CPI numbers, the core CPI was only 0.2% increase month over month. So not much at all. That's not exactly 2% annualized, but it's pretty close. And we're not seeing much in the way of retailers raising prices. A lot of retailers looking to cut prices. And if you combine that with falling oil prices, I think you have a path where the Fed can actually stay put this year, and that can help the broadening trade as well.
0: So as we think about kind of the vision of a moderation in CapEx spending, I'm curious what you think the reaction would be to the stocks that have been exposed to this. Is it a pure revision to the mean? Are there still going to be kind of winners and losers that can benefit? It will just kind of coalesce around certain names?
1: Yeah, I think there will still be winners and losers, but I do think that it depends on how much moderation. Is next year going to be 20% growth in CapEx from this year? I doubt we'll get to those levels. And that perhaps is what's priced in right now. If we get 5 or 10% growth from these levels, we'll probably see some moderation, the names that have run up a lot. If we actually get a leveling off, the same amount of CapEx next year as this year, then those stocks could come under a bit more pressure because more growth is priced in than maybe forthcoming because of these cost pressures on models, because token prices are coming down. So that's yet to really take hold, but I do think that's going to take hold in the coming months.

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1: You, thank you so much.
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3: Semis are definitely in focus as OpenAI unveils this new custom chip, which they designed with Broadcom. We talked to Hock Tan and Greg Brockman last hour. Meantime, Micron investors await results after the bell, and then their Cerebras sharply lower here after the company's first report as a public company. We'll talk to co-founder and CEO Andrew Feldman next.
1: Plus, GE Vernova, one of the best performers on the S&P this year, fueled in part by AI's growing energy needs. But we were just talking about this. Can it ramp capacity fast enough to keep up? That story and more in a big hour ahead.
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0: Welcome back to Squawk on the Street. 8 months after announcing a custom chip deal, today Broadcom and OpenAI unveiling their AI-focused intelligence processor chip called Jalapeno that will be made by Broadcom and used by OpenAI to power its LLM models. OpenAI President Greg Brockman and Broadcom CEO Hock Tan spoke with us last hour about the news and whether they'd be open to orders from competitors. Take a listen.
1: It's our design, but we do believe it's going to be appropriate for language models across the industry. So-

0: We're very focused on deploying for us, but think this could be something big for the industry. But one thing that I think is also very important to highlight is why. Like, why do we need so much compute? And I think we're heading to a world where the economy is really shifting to be AI and compute powered, that is going to be a force that really lifts up what everyone does.
1: Yeah, there's just this greater emphasis, Carl, on technology companies designing their own chips, better control what is done with them. And this is just the latest example of it. And obviously, they have a pretty quick to-market strategy here. I believe they said about 9 months, which is much quicker than you'd typically see with something like this. But it's interesting. I mean, the whole space is changing. The competitive environment is changing. What it means for NVIDIA, I mean, they basically said, we'll do it all. I mean,
2: there's enough for everybody.
1: There's enough for everybody. The pie will continue to grow, but you know, interesting to see that how the chips are currently falling.
2: Yeah, it's interesting. OpenAI's evolution to where they're now involved in products and models and chips. But to the point about NVIDIA and Broadcom's frenemyship, whatever you call that, NVIDIA's back to May 6th this morning as it falls back below 201. So we'll see whether or not there, in fact, is enough sand in the sandbox for everybody. Let's turn to Cerebras this morning. Shares are plunging after the chipmaker reported its first public results since the IPO last month, forecasting a drop in its core gross margins over the course of 26. Joining us first this morning in a first on CNBC interview is Cerebras Systems co-founder and CEO Andrew Feldman. Andrew, welcome back. It's great to have you.
3: Hey, thank you for having me back. I appreciate it.
2: It seems like we should probably tackle the gross margin story first. That seems to be getting the most attention today. Is that misunderstood, that guidance?
3: Yeah, it is misunderstood. You know, we laid out a plan at the start of 26. We shared that plan as we went public a few months ago, and we're beating that plan. What we announced yesterday was that record revenues for the quarter, $191 million. We announced a beat on gross margins, and we guided to a raise for the full year, both in gross margins and in revenue. So I think it's not going to be a straight line. One of the things we'd explained to people was that there is so much demand that we would rent back some equipment from one of our largest customers because we wanted to keep our customers happy and continue to deliver compute to them. That's in line with what Greg Brockman said. There is an enormous demand for compute. We raised full-year guidance on gross margins in our core business by about 10 points.
2: Yes. So can it be most easily explained? I mean, you may not want to name them by name, but is it about OpenAI sort of ramping? Is that that's what explains Q2?
3: Look, we have dozens of customers that are demanding huge amounts of compute. OpenAI is obviously the largest. In addition, we signed and will soon be delivering compute for AWS. Customers like GlaxoSmithKline, we do a big business with the U.S. Department of Energy. We do business with Figma and Block. And with AlphaSense, I mean, the really interesting companies across a wide swath of the economy. Everybody wants more tokens. Everybody wants more tokens. And we had a choice, and we could pass on the demand, or we could keep our customers delighted with our extraordinary performance by renting some of our own gear back and taking a slightly lower margin in the next several quarters, while at the same time doing better than the plan we'd laid out at the beginning of the year.
1: How quickly do you think you can ramp those other customers outside of OpenAI, and how much do you think is that filtered in already into the street's estimates?
3: Well, we signed a big deal with AWS, and we're proud of our work with them. We announced at the yesterday at the earnings call that we had completed all the definitive agreement with them and would begin a collaboration which involved building a solution that contained our hardware and their hardware to deliver not just the fastest but the highest throughput tokens. That will take shape and be sort of in our numbers in next year. It's not currently in anybody's forecast, as it's just happening now. But I think as we look out, there's so much opportunity, there's so much demand that we are doing our best to meet it.
1: Is there another type of Amazon-like contract as well in the works for you?
3: You know, we had a billion-dollar contract with our strategic partner G42, and signed a contract north of $20 billion with OpenAI. Those are not everyday events. Those are rare, even in our industry. Our partnership with AWS will give us reach to sort of every enterprise in the world uses AWS in one form or another, and that's a tremendous way to get our blazing fast inference in front of the world's enterprises.
1: Right. Sorry to almost cut you off there. I'm curious what you make of the stock price today, down about 15.5%. How much of that do you think is around earnings? How much of that do you think is around just the lockup expiration?
3: Yeah, we chose to be innovative in the lockup expiration. Traditionally, everything unlocked on the 181st day, plus or minus. That was, I think, a legacy and served nobody well. We chose to titrate out our lockup with pieces at the first day and pieces after the first earnings call and pieces after the second earnings call to try and smooth out the path. Whether that's a success or not, we'll have to see.
2: There are some questions about where you think supply chain concerns are the most acute for your own business. Can you talk about what you have your eye on the most?
3: Sure. I think as an industry, everybody's constrained by HBM, by memory. And that's a very particular type of memory that we don't use. They're also constrained by TSMC's process called CoWoS. And again, that's not a process we use. Finally, the big constraint is around the 3-nanometer node at TSMC. And that's, again, something that we don't use. We use SRAM and we use the 5-nanometer node. So our creative architecture has allowed us to sidestep many of the supply chain limitations. Final challenge that everybody in the industry is facing, I know across the board, are data centers. And that's something that we do face. And everybody who's trying to roll out compute in massive scale is confronted by the fact that we're trying to move at the speed of AI and data centers move at the speed of real estate.
2: That's a good way to put it. And it sort of also encompasses what I guess you'd call political pushback, which, I don't know, would you argue that's gaining momentum? We had Senator Warren on in the last hour, talked about it. The Times did a piece earlier in the week where they argued it's probably the one political issue that has the most bipolarity. It is truly bringing together poles of each party around this one issue.
3: I think that's a fair point. Now, I'm not sure our industry did a good job in the early phases in working with communities to explain how data centers could be good for them. I think they create jobs. I think there's confusion about how much water data centers use, where in fact we use relatively little water. In fact, the almond industry in California uses more water than all data centers in the U.S., and so I think part of the blame should be on us in the industry. We didn't communicate clearly with localities. We didn't take their concerns seriously. But Microsoft has taken the lead. They put forward some core pillars of how one should engage in a community. I think these are obvious and amount to a corporate version of be good to your neighbors. It's very reasonable. And I think once the temperature comes down a little bit, what we will see is that data centers can be excellent neighbors. They can increase the local tax base. They create thousands of jobs during their construction and during their operation. I don't think it's it need be sort of this contentious.
2: Finally, First Print is a public company. I'm sure you're very happy to be public, but does the street sort of by nature short-term focus, Is that a limiting factor for you? Is it much more complicated than you thought it would be?
3: No, I think it's exactly as we thought it would be. I think that the the smartest minds in thinking about the street called it a voting mechanism in the short term and a weighing mechanism in the long term. And I think what we can focus on, and we knew this going in, is building leading products, building products that are faster than anything else. Today, our solutions are orders of magnitude faster, and faster AI is more valuable AI. Focus on that. We deliver to our customers. We show them they could do things that can't be done with other people's hardware. And our numbers will continue to grow, and we will be weighed appropriately.
2: Well, Andrew, we've known you through the private life and now through the public. Look forward to having you on in subsequent quarters, if not before. Thanks for coming on today.
3: We very much appreciate your support along the journey. Thank you for being with us.
2: Andrew Feldman.
1: After the break, affordability, the name of the game when it comes to this new electric pickup truck. The company saying it will be the lowest priced truck in the U.S., but will consumers want the bare bones vehicle? We've got the details next.
2: The president canceling plans to sign this major housing bill, which would have happened in about 30 minutes. 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
13: Every Wednesday, the league's biggest stars are in the USA. For tonight's doubleheader, we're back in Indiana for Caitlin and the Fever against Alyssa and the Mercury. Then Angel and the Dream take on Janelle and the Valkyries. 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
2: Take a look at the Dow. Might be looking at a Dow record today. 52,281 is the all-time intraday high, just about 70 points or so away. Depot, Cat, and Sherwin-Williams alone are adding 350 points to that 542. Meantime, EV demand facing a key new test as startup automaker Slate opens orders today for what they're calling the lowest-priced truck in the U.S. Let's get to Phil LeBeau with some details this morning, fresh off an interview with the CEO. Morning, Phil.
8: Good morning, Carl. And they're also saying this will be the lowest priced electric vehicle in the United States. How low will the price be on a new Slate pickup? Starts at under $25,000. But let's be clear, what you ultimately pay could be much more. If you want to make it into a squareback SUV, it'll be just under $30,000. Fastback SUV, $32,000, just under that will be the price range. It will be likely a higher price that you pay. Why? Because you add on everything from the wrap, so you have an exterior design of some sort. You don't have to, but most people will, to the wheels, to the entertainment features inside. Everything is an add-on. And most of it, 80%, are priced under $500, but that adds up over time. With a range of 205 miles, the CEO of Slate believes the appeal here is not necessarily that it's an electric vehicle, though that will appeal to some people, but more that it is an affordable option.
14: Maybe affordability is where we begin to be known in the industry, but I think there's a lot of people out there that are looking for something in addition to the affordability in the vehicle they're trying to buy. So we're excited to provide this enormous marketplace of accessories and wraps and let them go to town.
8: By the way, Peter Faricy believes the average buyer will spend about $5,000 when they put all the add-ons on the vehicle how they want it. Right now, if you're looking to buy a new vehicle in the U.S., less than 10% are sold or have MSRPs under $30,000. The bulk of the market, that's not a misprint there. It's over $50,000. Guys, the average price tag for a vehicle, once you spend that money in a dealership, it's just under $50,000, but most people these days are spending over $50,000. Bottom line is this. We'll see when they start deliveries in the fall if there truly is a market here for a vehicle starting at about $25,000.
2: That's interesting, Phil. So I'm guessing when they argue that it was affordability that might have been suppressing EV demand, you think that holds some water?
8: I think there's a little bit of that there. Look, I mean, for these guys, this is a very basic vehicle. Are you going to have somebody who owns a ranch buying a Slate? No, it's not a performance pickup truck. It is a niche pickup truck, and the EV aspect here will appeal to people in certain markets, primarily on your coasts or in urban environments. So there is some EV demand that is out there. That's never going to go away in this country. Now, whether or not you get that market to grow because of Slate, I think that remains to be seen. By the way, they have about 180,000 people who put in a reservation. Let's see how many of those actually convert to orders since they opened to orders today, Leslie.
1: Interesting. And of course, with gas prices a little bit lower, that might change the dynamic as well. Phil LeBeau, thank you so much. Time now for a news update. Kate Rooney has that for us. Hey, Kate.
15: Progressive political candidates endorsed by New York City Mayor Zohran Mamdani winning Democratic House primaries in Tuesday's election separately. New York Assemblyman Mika Lasher beat fellow state lawmaker Alex Boers in a primary race for longtime Congressman Jerry Nadler's seat. Former President John F. Kennedy's grandson Jake Schlossberg also lost in that race. Meanwhile, Camp Mystic, the site of the catastrophic floods that killed 25 girls, two teenage counselors, and the camp's owner last summer, filing for bankruptcy. In that filing, the camp listed its debt as exceeding $10 million. It is also facing a lawsuit from victim families who allege the camp didn't do enough to protect those girls from the flooding. And finally, there is a launch date for one of the most highly anticipated video games of the past decade. Take-Two Interactive says Grand Theft Auto 6 will be released on November 19th, and it's going to cost $79.99. Pre-orders for the game will start tomorrow. GTA 6, as it's known, was originally unveiled back in 2023, but has been delayed many times. Guys, back to you.
1: Wow, that looks beautiful. Look forward to that. Kate, thank you so much. Still to come, the CEO of one of America's biggest home builders with his take on the president's surprise pivot on a new bill aimed at addressing housing affordability.
2: Later on, what investors need to know about this meeting today between the president and some of the nation's biggest names in defense. Don't go away.
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0: Welcome back. President Trump announcing on Truth Social that he is canceling the signing of a key housing bill that was expected next hour. We asked Massachusetts Senator Elizabeth Warren about the news as soon as it broke.
1: Donald Trump has made clear that he isn't worried about families' rising expenses. He said that affordability is a hoax made up by Democrats. He said he doesn't care about families' economic pressure. And I think his exact quote on inflation was, he loves the inflation. But notwithstanding Donald Trump, Democrats and Republicans came together in the House, came together in the Senate, and we are now put together the biggest housing bill in 34 years.
0: Our next guest oversees one of the country's biggest home builders and joins us now with his response. Let's bring in Tri Point Homes CEO, Doug Bauer. Doug, how would this bill have affected your business, and what do you think happens now?
2: Well, good morning, Leslie. Thanks for having me on. You know, the housing bill primarily focuses on public housing and federal dollars for low-income housing. It does contain a few provisions that can be marginally beneficial for market-rate housing. For example, reducing some of the red tape with some of the environmental reviews. But the need for housing and a broader supply of affordable housing really has to happen at the state and local level. It's not a going to be fixed at the federal side level. And you know, the other statistic that came out today, as you know, is the new home sales were down, and that's really the crux of the equation for the market rate housing builders like ourselves. And that kind of falls in the camp of consumer confidence.
0: Right. Yeah. Missed estimates for the month of May, of course. And I'm curious how you see kind of the demand equation taking hold right now, especially given, you know, where interest rates are, given the affordability concerns that at least in Washington have been front and center.
2: Yeah, no, it's a great question. The housing markets have been choppy for 2 years, and I know there's a lot of headlines about interest rates. Interest rates don't drive demand. What drives demand for housing are jobs and consumer confidence. And so as you look at the consumer confidence meters that are published all the time, for the last 2 years, that meter has gone down, and home sales have gone down as published today. I can show you in the first quarter, the consumer confidence actually picked up, and we saw our orders pick up through February and March. But then, unfortunately, we went into a war. We saw inflation and housing gas prices, and the consumer kind of returned back into the kitchen and kind of continue to look at what they're going to make as far as a decision on buying a house. And that's been a very choppy process. So the key in my mind is really gaining the consumer confidence as we go forward, because the new home builders, frankly, from a pricing standpoint, net, in the B and C markets, pricing is down probably 10 to 15% or more. In the A markets, 5 to 10% over the last 2 years. So the new home builders and the market rate housing has actually become more affordable, but we need to get that consumer more confident about their job, their family situation, the economy.
3: Right. So, Doug, it doesn't sound like you think the bill in and of itself is a catalyst to drive new home construction. I mean, it can't be about Michigan survey, right? I mean, there has to be something more concrete than that.
2: Yeah, Carl. The bill, in my mind, is really a federal bill that provides primarily a focus on public housing and federal dollars for low-income housing. It doesn't stimulate, in my mind, the need for more there's a need for more market rate housing, but it's not going to be stimulated by this bill. It needs to be. We have one of the highest home prices in America. If you look at the regulatory framework, number one, CEQA, and the amount of fees and costs that it attaches to new housing, that adds to the cost of building, and hence the reason why the cost of housing in California is so high. So the federal government isn't going to fix the home prices and supply in the state of California, and frankly for the other states. It's marginally improved some of the regulatory reviews, as I mentioned, but it's a really state and local level.
3: Finally, on supply side, and we've talked for the years now about the impact of labor and then the impact of tariffs and materials. Right now, are we in a good state on supply?
2: The supply chain is in a stabilized fashion right now, but for the first few months of this year, we saw lumber prices marginally go up. How the supply chain and the cost of building homes has been pretty flat. It went down for us in 25 and 26. It's flat to up 1%, 2%, primarily because of housing. But one of the things that, you know, we're going to look forward to is we have a new strategic partnership with Sumitomo, and I think we'll be able to use our scale to better bring in the cost of the housing that we produce here in the U.S.
0: Doug, I'm curious, we had on the Cerebras CEO earlier in the hour, and we were talking about just their need for more data centers, and that's been kind of the biggest bottleneck for them. As you're building new homes and as you're looking for locations, what does the discussion look like to be kind of near a data center, near an upcoming data center? Does that impact the value of homes and the desirability of those neighborhoods?
2: Well, our strategic land plan is really focusing on what I call Main and Main. So we're focusing on core market areas. We're more of a move-up builder in price point, really number two to Toll. So we don't really see the effects of data centers in any of our land acquisition discussions. We're focused on jobs, amenities, close to good schools and so forth. So we drive to a different value proposition than where those data centers most probably are out in what I would call B and C locations.
0: Understood. Doug, thank you. Appreciate your time on this important day for housing data, housing legislation, and all sorts of topics about affordability in the economy.
2: Thank you.
3: 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We are live behind the scenes at one of the company's turbine plants in just a moment.
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0: Never miss a moment.
1: What this agreement does is say to the Iranians, if you're willing to give up that program long term, we will reinvite you into the community of nations.
2: If oil starts to flow through the Strait of Hormuz, the real, I would say, downside risk is off the table to an extended or hyperinflation run.
3: A new era in the Fed.
4: Since he's buying himself some time, it's unlikely that rates will be changed until the fall.

0: GE Renova, a big beneficiary of AI's growing power needs, but can the company ramp capacity fast enough to meet demand? Our Seema Modi is live on the scene at one of the company's gas turbine plants in Greenville, South Carolina, with that story. Seema, must be amazing to see this stuff up close.
1: It absolutely is, Carl. We've been seeing a lot of activity here at this plant, GE Renova, clearly expanding this 400-acre plant at a rapid pace to accelerate gas turbine production, hiring 200 new employees last year. Another 300 will come online this year, a mix of design experts, mechanical engineers. What's clear when standing next to this heavy-duty turbine is it's huge, 30 feet tall, 280 tons. The amount of land data center developers need not just to house the AI servers, but to place these turbines next to them, really significant. And there's a lot of science and design expertise that goes into manufacturing these highly complex machines. Executives we spoke to say that's putting pressure on the company's timeline.
2: There's the construction that has to take place in a timeline that these customers need. Of course, there's permitting, regulations. There's just a lot, an orchestra, if you will, that has to come together to do this effectively. And so that is certainly one of the biggest challenges, is that coordination, which is getting better and better every day.
1: Now, there has been environmental pushback to turbines being deployed. In some cases, concerns around noise, which Kozner, who you heard right there, say the company is actively addressing, but it's certainly not slowing down demand. All the hyperscalers are using natural gas to power their AI data center developers. And as we spoke, guys, 2 hours ago, we've been told outside of this plant that executives from all the major AI heavyweights have spent time at this factory.
3: Who is GE's biggest competitor in this space, Seema?
1: Yeah, great question. It's Mitsubishi and Siemens are the two biggest competitors that GE Renova face, but they have such a big operational lead, Leslie, that at this point, the market really views GE Renova as a leader, and that's clearly seen by the market as well, given the stock's outperformance. It's been benefiting from this recent surge in demand from the data centers, which, by the way, I was really surprised by this, only makes up right now 20% of its gas turbine order book. The expectation is that number grows over time.
0: The other interesting bit about this entire industry, and I know you talked about it on Squawk this morning, Seema, is it's such a long cycle business. You have to have known that we would wind up in this kind of environment of energy needs long ago to develop and then start to build the capacity that they already have.
1: And that's one of the reasons we've been pushing for this opportunity to be here on the ground and to witness just how highly complex these gas turbines are. Behind me, this is the inside of a gas turbine, hundreds of blades that, in combination of gas and air, they create this mechanical explosion that really creates electrical energy that can therefore power a data center. But we wanted to understand why it takes so long to that point. The order book for GE Renova right now for gas turbines effectively sold out till 2029. So you've got to have this sort of grand vision to say, hey, I need a turbine, not just tomorrow, but 5 years from now. That's the timeline a lot of these companies are dealing with, Leslie.
3: Yeah, you can see, thanks to you being on the ground there, that that is not something that will be built overnight. A lot of complexity there. Seema Modi, thank you so much in South Carolina. The president meeting with the nation's biggest defense companies amid concerns of dwindling munitions supply. The latest from Washington next. And keep an eye on shares of Casey's General Stores today. Those are down about 5% as the company holds its investor day. Those shares are hovering near all-time lows. Don't miss their CEO first on CNBC on Closing Bell Overtime at 4 p.m. Eastern.
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3: A slew of the nation's biggest defense names, from Honeywell to Northrop Grumman to Boeing, all meeting with the president today. Eamon Javers is here with more on what we know so far about these meetings. Eamon.
21: Well, there's a lot that we don't know and a little bit that we do know about this meeting this afternoon. So let me start with what we don't know. We don't know exactly who's coming. We have some reported names, but we don't have a complete list of the defense contractors who will be here. We also don't know what time this meeting is. There is a meeting on the president's schedule at 5 p.m. today. The White House is not confirming that that is this meeting. But if I was a betting person playing the Cauchy odds on it, I would suggest that this meeting might be happening at 5 p.m. today. What we do know is a little bit about what's on the president's mind, though, right? I mean, the president has said he wants the defense contractors to boost production. He's concerned about both the total volume of production of munitions and also the speed of the production of munitions. He wants a lot more and a lot faster. The White House insists that there is no depletion of munitions in the wake of the Iran war, that the United States has plenty of munitions to do whatever it wants to do militarily. Nonetheless, there is concern, and you see the president hammering home that point. And then also the president's concerned about stock buybacks. That's a point that he continues to hammer home. He hit it in an executive order earlier this year. He does not like the idea of defense contractors buying back their own stock. In fact, there's a proposal up on Capitol Hill that would prevent any company that does business with the Pentagon from buying back its own stock. That's an interesting one because so many companies across the economy do some kind of business with the Pentagon that there are concerns in the business community that, in fact, it's overreaching and would hit a whole bunch of companies outside of what we think of as the traditional defense sector who would then be unable to do defense buybacks. That's working its way through on Capitol Hill. But as for the tone of this meeting this morning, I think the president is going to tell these guys to smarten up and get to work.
22: Eamon, when you put together the emphasis on buybacks in defense, leaning on oil and gas companies to lower retail gas, obviously the housing bill aimed somewhat at private equity home ownership, I just wonder, are we moving further away from this sort of deregulatory nirvana some had hoped for?
21: Yeah, I think absolutely. The president is pro-regulatory in the sense that he wants companies to do what he wants them to do when he wants them to do it, and he's been willing to flex that muscle so far in the second term.
3: Eamon, thank you so much. Carl, I will know one area that dereg has been in full force has been the banking sector. And, of course, we get those stress tests in about, 4 hours from now. Yeah. So we'll be all over those. We should possibly learn a little bit about capital distribution plans from the banks, which have seen quite a run-up recently, benefited by a lot of the capital markets activity, benefited by a recent steeper yield curve, the potential for higher for longer interest rates.
22: A piece on the tape this week about Goldman's equities business. We'll see what we get
3: billion.
22: In the quarter.
3: Yeah,
22: if it sets some fresh records. Let's get to the judge in a half.
0: Carl, thank you. Welcome to the Halftime Report. I'm Scott Wapner. Front and center this hour, Micron's moment. We count down to the most critical earnings report since NVIDIA. I think you could say that about what's going to happen tonight. Joining me for the hour, Joe Chernova, Liz Thomas, Steve Weiss. Check the markets here. We've got a pretty decent day going. And really across the board, too. There's the Dow good for about 1%. NASDAQ's rebounding. The Russell still above 3,000. So that's a significant story. But we do have, Joe, what I really think, and I don't think this is like making a grand statement.
1: You are not.
0: For now, I mean, it's the most important report that we've gotten since NVIDIA.
1: Yes.
0: Just given how volatile these stocks have been. Micron's up 165% over the past 3 months. Mm-hmm. It's been more volatile lately. Mm-hmm. What's on the line tonight for a trade that has been a bit wobbly of late?
1: I think a lot is on the line for this evening. Let's remember something. 20% of the S&P gain so far in 2026, it's attributable specifically to Micron. Seven of the top 10 performers in the S&P are semiconductor trades. So this matters. I think it matters for Micron. It matters for the overall sentiment related to what we're witnessing in technology and momentum over the last several days where it looks like it's rolling over. I think it matters for NVIDIA as well, because if you tell me there's a slowdown in high bandwidth memory, that is actually going to affect those AI.
0: There's not going to be. So, like, let's not even say if, because Jensen Huang's already said, if you want to bring up NVIDIA, he's already said that the demand and the shortages are going to last for years.
1: Okay, but it moderates at some point, Scott.
0: I'm not going to say it now.
1: It moderates at some point. I think you would acknowledge it. What did the market get troubled by on Tuesday? It got troubled by SK Hynix suggesting that they were beginning to see a little bit of a slowdown. I am long the name. I think the setup is similar to Broadcom, though. I think if you don't own the name and you're listening to us right now, I don't think you're buying the name today. Five of the last six quarters, the stock has been down. 90% of the analyst community like this stock. In the last month, in the last 30 days, the price target, the 12-month price target, it's gone from $700 to where it sits today, close to $1,200. Uh-huh. So I think we've built in and priced it for perfection. I think you're waiting here to see what happens on the other side. I think it's very similar to the setup that we had for Broadcom. I said it at the time, and Broadcom's pulled back.
0: There's always a lot to live up to when a stock has done what this one's done. Weiss, the market cap melt up alone is astounding. 1 year ago, we're talking about a market cap that was $143 billion. Today, it's $1.18 trillion, okay, in 12 months. Now, I don't know what that does to the pressure going into the print. I mean, you've taken a third or so, right, off of your position in this name.
1: Yep.
0: Still hold it. How do you see it coming in when Wolf Research today says keep an eye on the 21-day support line of 977, held beautifully throughout the three-month move that I just told you about. While the uptrend remains firmly intact, if we lose it, there is a risk down to 840, 850. But it's held this 21-day support. Price targets, as you guys have said, have just gone straight up to the moon, blown past the most wild of expectations. And here we are.
2: Yeah, so I sold the third Monday and today. I sold some more. And as you may recall, a month or so ago, I sold some as well. Look, there are three reasons why I sold it. Number one is that it got to be too large a position, irresponsibly large, because of the appreciation in the shares. Number two, it seems like every day analysis coming up and playing, can you top this with the price target? And so now we see price targets 1,500 or more. You talk 1,200, Joe, that may be the average, but you keep seeing them. You even see analysts that had a price target of 500.
0: Let's be fair.
2: Yeah. Mm-hmm.
0: Most analysts had price targets that were around that ballpark.
2: Yeah.
0: And I guarantee you that investors had their own price targets that didn't look anything like this until this whole thing exploded and became the biggest thing in the AI trade right now, memory.
2: Yeah, exactly. So, but I'd say that my biggest concern away from portfolio management, and we've seen this before, we've seen it with Meta, we've seen it with other companies, is that they say or they message, we're going to put the brakes on it. You know, we still believe in AI, but when you see what's happened with the Chinese really discounting product, you know, the cheapest product and high quality AI product, and you see the AI pricing wars, and you're not sure yet of what the return is on it, and you see that Meta shares have gone from over 800 to fighting to stay, you know, at 565, then I wouldn't be surprised, and my concern is that they come out and say, hey, we don't, not that we don't believe in AI, not that we're not going to spend, but we want to moderate our spending and expand the timeline for spending it rather than rushing to do it.
0: I'll tell you, I think
2: that would be disastrous for
0: the most bullish thing. I think you could make the case about Micron coming into the print is the Apple news of a week or so ago, the report that they're going to have to raise prices and Tim Cook admitting as much.
2: Right.
0: Because they have no choice because of what memory prices have done. That's been, if you're looking for a more bullish comment about memory demand and where we are, I don't know, how can you find one?
2: You can't, and we had Broadcom CEO talk about, you know, how spend's still going. But if you're buying and you're thinking Micron's a growth stock, you're ignorant to the history of it. Because I can give you the same narrative in past cycles. And so selling it 9 times earnings or 10 times next year's earnings just isn't cheap. Historically, it's expensive. And what happens is capacity comes on, and we're seeing that, a rush to build capacity.
0: I know, but this cycle is unlike any other cycle we've arguably ever seen.
2: Yeah, and I remember that
0: I know before. I know people try
2: look,
0: and say,
2: I still
0: well, this
2: have two-thirds of the
0: but...
2: position. I may sell more today, as a matter of fact. I'm unsure because, like NVIDIA, great quarter, great guidance, et cetera. Yep. Look where the stock is now. It's down 10% from the earnings.
0: Liz, so over the last year, in terms of memory stock performance, I mean, it's unbelievable. I told you what the market cap has done. Why has the market cap gone up the way? Because the stock's up 720% over the last year. And it's not just Micron. It's SK Hynix out of Korea, 826. I mean, the gains are ridiculous. Western Digital up 955%. SanDisk, 4,000%. 4,000% in a year. Seagate, 650. When was the last time you saw anything like that for a group of stocks in the stock market? I don't remember in a 12-month period of time where you've ever seen gains like that from a single group.
4: I think we have to decouple the price movements in these stocks from the fundamental story and whether or not there are still legs under the fundamental story. I think categorically, yes, there are still legs under the AI fundamental story, the memory demand story, the chip demand story. The price movement that we've seen in these stocks is almost what I would call hyperinflationary. There's been a supply and demand dynamic in the market that most of the market had to reprice for earlier this year, that suddenly demand was going to completely outstrip supply. Many of these companies had their supply spoken for the rest of 2026, which has driven prices higher, and we started to get nervous there wasn't going to be enough to go around. So at some point, these prices have to come back down to earth. I mean, being so far above all of their moving averages from a technical perspective, they just have to take a breather, and I think that's fine. But over the longer term and the AI story, I think that there's still plenty of life here. And if you look at even something like South Korean exports, South Korean exports are seeing their strongest year-over-year growth since the 80s. South Korean exports tend to be a good leading indicator of U.S. earnings growth. So if that still works, if that relationship stays intact, U.S. earnings growth has plenty more to go, particularly in this space. So that means the fundamental story remains. But the price action is extended, and I think it probably can take a breather. But that's okay. That's not a bear case.
0: J.P. Morgan's constructive on memory, higher for longer, upcycle view they have. You got Hynix considering, according to a report, an IPO, a U.S. listing, I say, in July, $29 billion, that they would look to raise.
1: First of all, these memory and storage names have become commodities, and they are trading like
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1: They always
2: are with commodities.
1: Right? 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
5: You don't continue to grow at 294%. You are going to begin to moderate in 27. You're going to moderate further into 28. We saw that moderation in NVIDIA. So what that means is the rate of appreciation begins to moderate as well. Doesn't mean it rolls over and the story ends. It just means the dramatic outperformance isn't in play. I also think that if you look at the high bandwidth memory market, you have to understand that 80% of the market share is with Korean companies. 57% of the market share is with SK Hynix. I have to believe there's going to be some effect on the way Micron trades if, in fact, we see the ADR here in July for SK Hynix.
6: Sure.
5: That's a $1 trillion market cap at that point.
6: I'm just telling you, if Tim Cook says that Apple has no choice but to raise prices because of memory, if he thought that memory prices were going to come down because the supply-demand dynamic was going to force that to happen, they wouldn't make a decision that they'd have to raise prices now only to potentially roll them back in a handful of months. Not that they would ever roll them back.
5: Exactly.
6: But if the dynamic was going to change in a handful of months, I don't think you would see that. This feels to me like it's a bigger statement about a longer-term trend.
7: I think it's absolutely a secular trend, but I almost agree with both of you. I do think that the trend of semiconductors being the cyclical part of tech and software being the defensive, less cyclical part of tech will return too, but both of those industry groups are going to get completely restated. I mean, software, we don't have to beat a dead horse about. We know that some of that is going to change, but I do think that the semiconductor piece of this is secular. We need that in order to drive the AI theme forward.
6: Like, why would it be any different than how the spend on compute and the amount of compute we need, is that cyclical by traditional definitions? People are talking about, like, you're not going to have even a moderation of great magnitude in the spend around compute for another couple of years. Because
7: you're
6: so early and still
7: the
6: build
7: out. I think there probably will have to be a moderation, and we're probably overestimating how much demand and how quickly demand will need to be fulfilled.
6: Maybe not.
7: The part that I agree with Steve on, though, is that, and maybe you don't, I'm just going to offer this, but that at some point, what happens as a theme matures and as business cycles mature is that competition heats up and prices do come down. So that will take some of the froth out of the semiconductor trade and out of memory prices. But I think to your point about Apple, the theme itself is secular. They have to raise prices in order to continue providing their products. But I do think that over time, it's not going to be this overblown. I think this is a little overblown in the demand supply dynamic.
8: Yeah, to go back to what Liz said, one of our first comments is you have to distinguish the fundamentals of the companies from the price moves. And right now, it's not really being distinguished all that much. Take away yesterday, take away today. But it's always going to be a commodity stock. Now, commodity cycles can last longer in some periods than others. I think this
6: That's why they talk about super cycles in terms of commodities.
8: Exactly.
6: Like,
8: right.
6: Jeff Curry would talk about the price of oil and being in a super cycle.
8: It is.
6: I don't think it's a shock to anybody that looks to me like we're in a super cycle for this particular commodity.
8: Exactly right. We are. But the secular trend in semiconductors has been going on for decades at this point. Now, this is accelerating or increasing that secular trend, right? Because 40 years ago, we didn't have semiconductor chips in refrigerators. We didn't have them in so many devices. Now they're there. So this adds fuel to that fire. But when you go through the heart of that commodity cycle, which

0: was termed to be a super cycle many times in the past, it ebbed away because supply demand is simply defining the commodities. So you can add supply, right? And if the end market cools on supply because of price, right, which always happens, happens with oil, happens with other commodities, then you have a resetting.
1: But they're not going to have a match, if you will, a closer to, from a supply demand standpoint, to meet where demand is for a good while. Well, it's not going to get corrected tomorrow.
0: Just one more thought, Joe. I'm sorry, but it could be a couple of years. Mm-hmm. But the question is, with these type of super cycles, how far in advance of the ebbing of the super cycle do the stocks discount that?
2: Yeah. So I think you're looking at it correctly, by the way, from the fundamental perspective. And this time is different. And the price action has validated that this is different. I think I'm looking at it from the perspective, if you haven't bought this stock right now, which has become a commodity, which has become parabolic, I just don't like the risk to reward setup.
1: Yeah. Well, that's a different conversation from those who are in it, wondering what's riding on tonight
2: Let me give you one small statistic. I am fully prepared for this. If the stock falls back, I think you said 800, right? Somewhere around there. You cited a number before. It had an 8 handle on it. But let's just say it goes to 800. Mm-hmm. Guess what? It's not even at the 50-day moving average yet, okay? The 200-day moving average is down at 400. So the parabolic nature is the concern I have as it relates to risk to reward, and it's a very similar setup to what we witnessed with Broadcom.
0: I bought the stock when they missed the last quarter, or maybe it was the quarter before. They missed the March quarter, so I bought it in April at $350 a share is where I bought most of the stock. I now don't want to be on the other end of that trade where my shares are trading down because expectations are too high. It's going to be a good quarter, and it's going to, you know, check the boxes on being a great quarter, and pricing and the guidance is going to be great. But what's the market going to do with that information?
2: Maybe the most positive effect will be on NVIDIA if they tell a really good story, because that is...
0: It could be. But
2: continues the fundamental dynamic around how good it is for NVIDIA.
0: And it could be negative on Meta, because they talk about higher prices. And Apple, if you're going to raise prices, and they raise prices each year on every new phone, who are you going to blame? Themselves or Tim Cook? You're going to look for a scapegoat to say, we're raising prices because of memory.
1: No, but it's they're trying to protect their margins as best they can, not that it can fully offset what the input cost is.
0: No, agreed.
1: That's where we're at. Broader market news. Dubravko Lekos, a frequent guest with us, raised his S&P target to 7,800 today. So we're at 74. So that gives you an idea of where he thinks we can go. Overweight tech and AI. We're approaching our blue sky scenario, is what he says. Barclays and Stiefel are at 78 as well. They did that yesterday. Piper Sandler today goes 7,500. Living near the edge is a title of what they're talking about. Liz, are we, you know, because the other conversation that we've been having away from tech is how money's been moving away from parts of tech into other areas of the market.
3: Mm-hmm.
1: And maybe that's part of the blue sky scenario in which you get, you know, a lot of stuff rising as the economy hangs in. Fed, I know, you know, that maybe the commentary was more hawkish, the market's pricing in a couple of hikes or what have you, but I don't know how realistic any of that is anyway.
3: Yeah, I don't want to get into a Fed conversation now, but I don't think they're going to hike this year at all. Beyond that, the good things that we're seeing in markets, I don't know what he means by blue sky, but we talked about this on Closing Bell last week, that I think we just need to remove...
1: Well, it ain't dark storm clouds.
3: It's certainly not, but we need to remove some of the negatives, remove some of the risks, and it looks as if the war overhang and the oil overhang is being removed. So perhaps that's part of the blue sky idea. So the good things in markets, and I always look for confirmation when we're strengthening again, confirmation that it can broaden out and confirmation that investors aren't feeling defensive. Things like even on down days in the index, the broader index, you've got more stocks advancing than declining. That's happened for the last couple days. That's very promising. Things like small caps absolutely crushing it, even when large cap indices are not. Think about a business cycle. Small caps doing better than large caps is not necessarily late cycle behavior, and it's not overheating behavior. That's a good rotation. And then banks doing really well, healthcare waking up again. That indicates to me that investors are taking some profits, taking some money off the table in the tech trade, but putting it back into equities where they can find opportunity. Healthcare served as an option for investors rotating out of tech last year into pharma and biotech. I think that's what we're seeing again here, and that's very, very healthy.
1: Why wouldn't I go into a more discretionary overweighting now. I got WTI at $70.
2: Well, that's the story.
3: You would.
2: You would. And I think as we build out the show, we'll talk a little bit about some of the travel names that I think are seeing newfound momentum. But as you point out, oil below 70 is significant. I said last week, I truly believe it. I think the high in yields is in. I think in the middle of May, we traced out that high in a 10-year, somewhere around the 4.68. We're at 4.4 today. I think that's having a positive impact overall on markets as well as yields move lower. I agree with Liz. I think there's no shot that we're raising rates this year. I think that the next move is actually going to be a cut. So I think there are opportunities that allow you to broaden out for sure. You're seeing names that are advancing in consumer discretionary. You're seeing names that are advancing in healthcare.
1: Restaurants. I'm looking at Brinker today up 4.25. I've got Shake Shack up 2. Texas Roadhouse up 2.5. Starbucks is up 2.25. Royal Caribbean's up almost 5.
2: Yeah.
3: Yeah, when a lot of those discretionary names have had a rough go of it, so you're getting in at a decent entry point. I usually talk about broader ETFs. This is not a time that I think you just blindly throw money into the broad ETF. I do think you have to be choosy and keep in mind that Amazon is a huge part of the discretionary
1: home builders. KB's up 17%. The whole group is up nicely. If you're going to get a topping of yields and a drop in oil, and maybe you have a somewhat of a comeback in the housing space. But all those names, not all, but like I'd say 99% of the ones I'm looking at on my screen in that universe, discretionary, are up.
2: They are.
1: And why would that reverse if oil sticks around where it was before this whole thing in the Middle East even started?
2: Yeah. No, I should be giving you some money to trade because you're spot on here with all of this, Scott. And I think what's interesting about it is you have the ability to build positioning in all those areas of the market, because I don't think the way that the investor community treated those industries and sectors was at an overweight. You know, right. It was market weight. And in some instances, like home builders, it was an underweight. So you have that ability to rotate to capital. And I think that's a lot of what the market is doing this week and reestablishing some overweight positioning in areas of the market that were unappealing earlier in the year.
1: Let me get one stock in. I got some news coming in a minute. But Principal Financial Group, financials have really had a nice comeback here. I only bring it up because it was downgraded to a sell. Mm-hmm. Which at Bank of America, it's underperformed. But again, anytime you get a call like that, I just want to make sure we bring it up. What do you think about this and this call? An expectation of decelerating operating income growth over the next 12 months.
2: I strongly disagree with that. They also lowered their price target from 98 to 95. Let's keep in mind they had a neutral rating as this name moved higher. This is the best performing financial stock in the JOT ETF. You're talking about a company that has delivered in terms of a very strong balance sheet, in terms of the revenue growth. The life insurance business is remarkably strong. The health insurance business is remarkably strong. So I strongly disagree with the call here.
1: Okay, let me go to DC now and get some news from Emily Wilkins, who's on Capitol Hill for us as always. Hey, Em.
4: Hey, Scott. Well, of course, we've been following this major housing bill that Trump was supposed to be signing basically right now that would have unlocked housing affordability, supply, put some caps on how major investors are going to be able to own single family homes. But President Trump tweeted on Truth Social earlier today that he was going to cancel that until Congress made some progress on a voter ID bill. And now we have reaction from the two top Republicans in Congress. Speaker Mike Johnson saying that Trump, he does expect him to sign the bill within the next 10 days. And remember, that is actually about the amount of time if President Trump doesn't sign the bill, it will go ahead and automatically become law as long as he doesn't veto it. Also spoke with Senate Majority Leader John Thune, who said that it was President Trump's call to make whether or not to sign the bill today. But he said that the housing bill was a great bill, that it was important for affordability, which is going to be incredibly key for Republicans if they want to maintain both the House and the Senate as they go into November's midterms. Now, we know that the president is on his way to the Capitol right now for a meeting with Senate Republicans. We do expect that to have a couple tensions in it, certainly with this housing bill, which most senators voted for, as well as other issues dealing with voter ID, dealing with the head for the Director of National Intelligence, and a number number of other issues where you are seeing major gaps between Senate Republicans and the president. Scott?
1: Well, because you've had on numerous occasions, as we know, Emily, top Senate Republicans telling the president as to the Save America, so-called, you know, that's the so-called Save America Act, that they don't have the votes. And that doesn't appear that as the football has really moved much, despite, you know, the president not wanting to sign this or other legislation that's come before him because of this issue in and of itself.
4: You're absolutely right, Scott. One thing that we did hear from Speaker Johnson today was he said, look, there is potentially a way to get certain parts of this voter ID, the Save America Act bill, done via reconciliation. Johnson said that he was going to sit down with the president, was going to maybe talk through some potential options here. It sounds like he thinks that he can do that within the next week if he thinks that President Trump's going to sign this within the next 10 days. But again, even if Johnson has a plan, there's a huge difference between having a plan to potentially get something done and actually going forward, given that really there is not a lot of momentum in the Senate to try and move through another giant bill when there's so much else that has to be done before the end of the year. And quite frankly, if you look at the congressional calendar, so little time.
1: Okay, Emily, thanks for the update there. Emily Wilkins on the Hill. Up next, the boat is the new moat. That's a big call today on the travel stock. We'll tell you where one top analyst sees the best opportunities right now. We're back after this.
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0: Oh, we got a near 500-point gain on the Dow, 52,151. Let's do some calls of the day. Deutsche today. Man, cyber has been really strong lately.
1: Yes.
0: Deutsche goes to 725. They're hold on it, but they had 670. What's up with this comeback in these names? Fairly volatile space over the course of this year, but a nice ramp recently.
1: You're seeing a lot of the cloud services utilizing these cybersecurity companies. AWS is an example here with CrowdStrike. Then it was reflected in really good earnings across the board for the cybersecurity names, that spending intentions continue on the part of CFOs as it relates to security software. So it's been the one sub-industry, if you would, within the software universe that has obviously remained remarkably resilient. As it relates specifically to CrowdStrike, their balance sheet continues to improve. S&P just upgraded them. They are now sitting at investment grade. Let's also keep in mind they have a 4-for-1 stock split. The date of record is June 25th, I believe. It'll begin trading on July 2nd. And for those that say that stock splits don't work, Bank of America put out a really good report that over the last 12 months, when you split your stock, you're up about 20%. It worked for Palo Alto. I think it's going to work for CrowdStrike.
0: What about Echolab? Top pick, a new top pick at Citi. And that's across their coverage. They view it poised to convert its surcharges to structural pricing.
1: I'd like to see that happen. The materials sector really hasn't rewarded our strategy for being there. You could see the chart. It's up 6% so far year to date. It's been a volatile sector on a one-year basis. It's basically up modestly. This is a focus on water, hygiene as it relates to water. We haven't seen the type of strong momentum develop surrounding this name.
0: It was Alpine Macro that says don't miss the boat today. The boat is now the moat. Cruise lines, hotel operators, Royal Caribbean, Carnival, Marriott, Hilton.
1: For me, it's Airbnb, it's Expedia, it's Delta, it's UAL.
0: Oh, they like Airbnb also, and Expedia and Booking.
1: It's Royal Caribbean. And then also you're seeing today finally some really positive momentum in Uber. I think there's a strong effect from the World Cup here in the United States. And just as you mentioned before, oil prices coming down, you're going to see a rebuilding of positions in these consumer discretionary names. A lot of people had stepped to the sidelines in the month of March and April. Those are the names that I would focus on: Delta, UAL, Expedia, Airbnb.
0: All right. Kate Rooney has a news update for us. Hi, Kate.
2: Hey there, Scott. YouTube has settled a lawsuit brought by a minor who claimed the platform damaged his mental health. Financial terms were not disclosed, but the settlement does come ahead of a second California trial on social media's role in the youth mental health crisis. In the first trial, YouTube and Meta's Instagram were found negligent by intentionally designing platforms to be addictive to young people. Now that YouTube has settled, the second trial is set to begin next month with Meta, TikTok, and Snap as the remaining defendants. A federal judge, meanwhile, issued a nationwide order blocking immigration agents from making arrests inside immigration courts. The judge said officials violated a key statute governing the process and called the decision-making process, quote, arbitrary and capricious. And finally, the Postmaster General, David Steiner, told lawmakers today that the agency has a broken business model and needs help from Capitol Hill to fix it. Steiner says the USPS is out of cash and it's borrowing from employee retirement funds to continue operations. The Postal Service has reported net losses of $120 billion since 2007. Scott, back over to you.
0: Okay, Kate, thank you. It's Kate Rooney. Up next, Santoli with his midday word.
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0: All right, we're back. Senior markets commentator and overtime co-anchor Mike Santoli joins us now with his midday word. Interesting day. Rotation continues, and we look ahead to Micron.
1: For sure. Yeah, I mean, the market is trying to rebalance itself away from the over-reliance on the high momentum semi-trade, trying to do it in a way that's, you know, kind of benign and holds the indexes in decent support. It's working so far. It does strike me, though, the velocity of some of the other moves that have been triggered. I mean, whether it's the home builders or some of the other consumer names you guys were just talking about, it feels as if, you know, WTI crude trading for a minute below $70 a barrel seemed like it unleashed something there. You've sort of reconnected the decline in treasury yields with that. And I think there's kind of this forced move into non-tech areas maybe that have been underexploited. So we'll see if it works. I still think there's hurdles. Micron earnings, you guys have been talking about, it's exactly in the NVIDIA trap of exactly what, let's say, 6 quarters away we're talking about in terms of revenue guidance. And then, you know, we got the Russell rebalance on Friday. You do have month-end, quarter-end next week. I think it should create a little bit of a headwind to some equity allocation. So I think there are things out there, along with a raging dollar to the upside, that maybe are going to keep things unsettled, but you wouldn't know it by looking at the action today, really.
0: What do you make of some of the discretionary stuff? You know, obviously, yeah, Oil's basically back to where it was, or certainly close before this whole thing started. If yields have maybe peaked, that's all bullish for that trade. It has to be, right?
1: Well, it is. I think that what I'm hesitating about is that it seems a little bit forced and hurried in the moment. I get it. The logic is there. They've been laggard areas of the market. You're getting a little bit more, you know, kind of excuse for to say that there's tailwinds that are going to continue on rates. It just feels like you didn't have good home building data. To me, KBH was okay, and yet the builders are ripping, and I don't think it's because of this bill that's been passed, which is kind of cosmetic stuff. So, to me, I'm sort of respectful of it without buying into it as being a real trend change.
0: All right, I'll see you in a couple hours as we get closer to Micron and we discuss it further then. Mike, thank you. Mike Santoli coming up. The metals meltdown. How about gold? Fresh lows for the year. These guys have a lot to say about it. You'll hear it next.
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10: Every Wednesday, the league's biggest stars are in the USA. 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Then Angel and the Dream take on Janelle and the Valkyries. 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

0: Check out gold. So it's back above 4,000, but earlier today it did dip below that level. First time since November of 25. You guys were talking about it in the break, like, hey, you see what's happening with gold? So this was an amazing trade.
1: Yep.
0: What do we do with it now if you have it?
1: I've been looking to sell it. You know, I didn't.
0: You have the GLD.
1: Yeah, I have the GLD, correct. And look, I still think there's pretty good downside in the GLD and significant downside. So, you know, it's one of those things where you keep waiting for a pop so you can not so feel so bad about selling it on downslope. And so far that hasn't come. But it's just not been... It's not been a good performer. That's obvious, but hey, thank God I don't own Bitcoin, which is down 50% from its highs post-election, which shows no signs of moving higher.
2: Freeport Mac brand is a name that I bought in early June. We didn't get to it yesterday.
0: I sold out of it.
2: Yep. Right. And I think that was the right move.
1: Yep.
2: The stock was at a high for the year on June 17th. You've had a very fast reversal, and it's been commodities-oriented. It's been gold. It's been silver. It's been base metals as well. You're also seeing copper, which is rolling over right now. So I think you're seeing capital that's moving out of the commodity universe.
1: Right.
2: And I think it's flowing into these cyclical real economy names.
0: But you do have Newmont still, to be clear.
2: That's in the ETF, which rebalances at the end of July. Am I happy it's in there? No, I am not.
1: Wink, wink.
0: Okay. Well, we know where that's going.
1: Look, gold was such a momentum trade, and I made some money on it. Now I'm taking quite a hickey on it.
3: It was a momentum trade for January of this year.
1: Yeah.
3: And spiked in January. Make no mistake, the gold trade began when Russia invaded Ukraine and the dollar got weaponized. So it had been propped up and slowly grinding higher because all the central banks were buying it, namely China. That started to dissipate because of the war. They needed to make money available to cover the oil issues. I think as the war de-escalates, gold can probably find its footing a little bit better, but it's going to be a frustrating long for the next few months.
1: And China needs dough. Let's not forget their economy is in the tank, so they need to raise cash.
0: What about inflation-related hedges and things like that? If you're thinking about higher inflation, more sticky for a little bit longer, irrespective of what the Fed does or doesn't do about it.
1: You know, it's kind of interesting because I've looked at it versus inflation versus rates, and I'd say it's an unpredictable hedge in that regard. So it's, you know, to Liz's point, really started moving up in July of 24. I don't see any reason why it can't reset at least near to that level. That's my concern. So I'm likely to sell it in the next few days. But right now, I'm stuck with it.
0: Okay. We're going to take a break, and then we're going to Chicago. Oliver Rennick playing a little options action for us at SIBO. He'll give you the latest trade. What pops out on his radar today next?
4: As America celebrates its 250th anniversary, CNBC spotlights the leaders driving business and the nation forward.
5: If I had to sum up 250 years of the American enterprise, if you will, I would have to say the one word would be exceptionalism. In many respects, our entire nation is built upon this spirit, this exceptionalism. When our founding fathers put forth the Constitution that we all live by today, they knew that entrepreneurship and business was going to be important. And many people don't realize they put the concept of patents into the Constitution. So patents were part of the fabric of our nation. President Lincoln said about patents that they provide the fuel of interest to the fire of genius. That was what America was built on, taking on the impossible and making it possible.
6: America 250 is as much about where we're going as where we've been. Milestones like this don't just invite reflection. They ask us to rise to the responsibility we've inherited and to carry it forward by fueling growth and opportunity. Warren Buffett put it simply, never bet against America. Because the ability to raise capital in this country, the entrepreneurship, the drive, and the innovation are truly second to none.
7: It was the stock market that started history's greatest wave of wealth creation. 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
5: Walmart, huh? 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
3: Now you know, Jerry.
2: And that is how you brew a mighty fine American business.

0: Welcome back. We touched on this a little while ago. Housing stocks, they are surging today. Oliver Rennick at the SIBO in Chicago with some options action. What do you see there?
1: Hey, Scott, new home sales fell short of expectations this morning, but earnings from KB Home and President Trump's cancellation of a bipartisan housing affordability bill has home builder stocks surging. ETFs tracking the group are up at least 6%. KB Home is up 17%. And options trading that's typically absent from this group is waking up today. Options volume in the XHB and ITB ETFs are more than four times average. And trading in KB Home is almost 40 times the average. The premium in the sector ETFs is almost entirely tied to call prices, while KB Home ratios are more balanced, where twice as many puts are trading as calls. The most popular contract in XHB, the sector ETF, is the 117 strike call expiring July 2nd, a trade that needs the ETF to add another 3.3%, Scott, in just over a week.
0: Okay, good stuff. Oliver, thank you. Oliver Rennick, you have Pulte.
2: We do.
0: Think about this trade here.
2: So Pulte finally working, some of the other home builder names obviously working today. I think they have to prove themselves over the course of the second half of the year. The derivative trade is the trade of interest for me. This takes you towards Vulcan Materials. And Scott, you know I've been doing this show long enough for you to remember this name. Louisiana Pacific, LPX. It's a name I used to talk about years ago when interest rates were remarkably low. It's a pre-pandemic name. It's up 7.5% today. But if we are going to see an increase in the supply of homes in this country, everything begins with Louisiana Pacific.
0: Housing? Anybody?
3: I mean, the data today is what I would have followed, but obviously the market isn't reacting to the data. The data was soft. So you've got new home sales below all estimates. You've got the supply of homes, the highest it's been since 2022. That would suggest that over the next year or so, home prices would fall, which is better for the consumer, but maybe not so good for the stocks that are moving today.
4: I think this is
3: a political move.
4: It's still about affordability, and affordability just isn't there. And plus, the competition is significant with all the multifamily housing that's leasing, lease only, that's going up. So it's a different environment than historically what we're used to. Any place you look, any spare piece of land, you're seeing an apartment building go up, and it's rental only, mostly. So
0: you have, so from real estate, I mean, Simon Property Group gets a bump in target today to 215 at Truist.
2: You're really buying the balance sheet in this company, and there were a lot of non-believers as it related to real estate coming out of the pandemic. And Simon Property Group was able to distinguish itself, number one, with a very generous buyback program, but utilizing the balance sheet to take advantage of distressed opportunities that their peers in the real estate sector couldn't take advantage of, Taubman being an example, taking a small ownership there as well. So I think it has established itself as best in breed as it relates to real estate, malls, and that type of environment. It's a name we're certainly happy to own.
0: All right, we'll take a break. We'll do finals.
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7: Over the last 3 years, we've had a positive first ritual every month. We bring new hope. There's never been a better time to be in our industry.
8: But according to the fact that we've spent years building a business that is around the founder really puts us in an unusual spot to help.
9: We actually help them understand that the lifestyle that they're going to have in year one is going to look a lot different in year three and year five, and we need to help them evolve as they kind of go through that process.
8: The idea of having us co-pilot the structuring and then, of course, the life after the deal, but the deal itself has been something that I think is invaluable and hard for them to find someone else like us.
10: Guys, we didn't discuss Alphabet going into the Dow, replacing Verizon. Weiss, you and Joe own it.
11: Yeah, so they lost a couple of important AI people this week, and that's pressured the stock. Going to the Dow should help them, but as we've seen, that's not necessarily a sustainable bounce. But nonetheless, I like it quite a bit, and I think anytime you've written off Alphabet, you've made a mistake.
10: Yeah, investors have found that out, right? Like, take a look at the last year. Yeah. In this name. Sorry, Joe.
12: I don't think an inclusion into the Dow is that significant. There's not that much capital that's benchmarked right against the Dow.
11: Agreed.
12: It's not going to be significant.
10: No. It just shows you, you know, the growing influence, I suppose, of this yes. company and sort of where we are in that life cycle. All right. 3 o'clock Eastern time today. I'll see you with the Qualcomm CEO, Cristiano Amon, Doug Clinton, Rich Saperstein, Brian Belsky, Bryn Talkington, and Ice Cube.
12: Wow.
10: Ice Cube.
13: Obviously.
10: Cube. Look forward to that.
11: Yeah.
12: That's a good
10: final
12: one.
10: Trade. What do you got, Weiss?
11: Dick's Sporting Goods. Stock's up about 10%, you know, since the cessation of hostilities, and I think keeps going.
10: Lizzie.
13: Financials. I think the yield curve steepens by the short end coming back down, and that helps, and capital markets activity propping it up, too.
10: Joe Chi.
12: Garmin. Consumer discretionary.
10: All right. Good stuff. Thanks, everybody. I'll see you on Closing Bell. The exchanges right now.
14: Thank you very much, Scott, and welcome to The Exchange. I'm Kelly Evans. Stocks are rising today as oil prices and bond yields fall. WTI dipping below $70 a barrel. We're just a hair above that level right now. By the way, gasoline prices nationwide are well below $4 a gallon. All of this generating some interesting shifts in the market. The U.S. dollar is at more than a one-year high as chatter about a hawkish Fed picks up. And the Dow is outperforming again as investor concern shifts to the outsized importance that chip stocks have taken in the market. They now make up 18% of the S&P 500's market cap. And we'll get an important test of that when Micron reports after the bell today. Let's talk about all of it in our opening exchange with Barry Knapp, Ironside's macroeconomics director of research. Barry, it's great to see you. I hope I sound normal, you know, and not the way that that I feel. So talk me through this one. Are you with the kind of rise of the rest? I love, you know, the little Steve Case phrase there. Are there important shifts happening in the market right now, Barry?
15: Well, financial conditions clearly tightened after Warsh's press conference last week, but I think the market really got this wrong. My tendency is to think people viewed this within the lens of the Powell, Yellen, Bernanke Fed, which if you had a dot plot that moved towards rate hikes, you would have assumed, okay, there's going to be rate hikes. But, there's a couple important things that happened. First of all, when asked about policy broadly, Kevin Warsh talked about policy being uneven. This is a concept you and I have talked about for years now, that the Fed's balance sheet is providing accommodation. There's also accommodation being provided for long-term fixed-rate borrowers, like hyperscalers, from tax policy. If that's your concern about the source of inflation, the way to address it is with the balance sheet, not with rate policy, because when talking about rate policy, conditions are actually tight, as evidenced by things that are going on in the housing market. And I'm not just focused on the demand side of the housing market and mortgage rates, but housing developers, right, who, of course, take out short-term loans based on the financing.
14: For one second, let's show the XHB today. It's up 6%. And is that on the back of the drop in the 10 yield or why? I mean, it's one thing if you say, OK, it's up 1-2, it's up 3%. It's up almost 6 right now.
15: Yeah, no. And that's 100% what's happening today is a bit of a rethink. I presume it's people coming around to my way of thinking about all this and others that the Fed has really no intention of raising the policy rate, that if they really do need to address inflation, they would more likely address the balance sheet. But the broader issue, Kelly, from my perspective, is if the Powell Fed is going to integrate market pricing into their forecasts, and this is a chart I published in my weekly last week, you've got the break-even inflation curve from 1 year all the way out through almost 10 years below where it was when they started easing in September. So the markets are telling you this was a transitory price level shift for energy.
14: We're showing it right there. 2.3% is kind of the implied inflation rate over the next 10 years, which, as all of our viewers can see on that chart there, is lower now than it was a few months ago.
15: That's exactly right. And lower than it was almost at any major inflection point in the entire Trump presidency. So you look at that and you say, well, the market's moved on from this inflation risk. So should the Fed. And by the way, I think it's super notable this week that we've had almost no Fed speak. Now, I know you're going to go to Chicago and speak to Goolsbee, and he can't help himself. He's always
14: the cat out of the bag.
15: Right?
14: I wasn't sure if we could talk about that one, but yes. But Barry, just to be clear, so do you buy into this hypothesis that by kind of, I don't know, by casting a hawkish shadow, but actually being dovish, that Warsh is going to succeed in bringing down the long end, but also getting rate cuts?
15: Kevin Warsh and Treasury Secretary Bessent were left with a really difficult situation from Powell and from Yellen. A lot of the financing that's taking place, over 30%, is being done in the front end, even though the Treasury Borrowing Advisory Committee suggests it should be more like 15 to 20. Warsh was left with a portfolio of securities with a weighted average maturity of nearly 9 years when outstanding treasuries are more like 5.4. and he wants to unwind that. It's going to be difficult to unwind, but I actually think by the time that he gets to that, start that process, the market's going to be relieved by it. And yeah, the back end will remain under control. We're not having the push in long-term rates this year had really nothing to do with expectations that our deficit was going to widen. Mm. The swap spreads, which is a good indicator of that, have actually been getting less negative. So the market's not really concerned about supply. There was concern before Warsh's first press conference, and I say this based upon a lot of meetings I've had in New York and Boston and the like, there was concerns that he would start to unwind that balance sheet overhang immediately, and he's not going to do it. I mean, he's way too smart. He's going to integrate market pricing and all this. And the fact that I was starting to say, you know, we don't have a bunch of Fed speakers out there talking up what they're going to do at the next meeting. This is all good. We need a stable market that integrates market pricing and lets the market allocate capital. And there's plenty of capital out there to absorb our Treasury supply as long as we stabilize it by reducing government spending. So I actually think the stewardship of Bessent and Warsh stands a much better chance of, you know, stabilizing our long-term debt, stabilizing the outlook for it, term premium, all that stuff, than the last regimes did.
16: Yeah.
15: But it's going to be complicated.
16: Let's have them show the 10-year TIPS yield, about 2.25%. And I just want to make sure that I and the audience understand why you think these things are happening. You say the drop in gold, drop in Bitcoin, increase in the dollar. A lot of this is related to what's going on. That's on our screen there. It's backed off now from about 2.25 to 2.20.
15: Right.
16: So why is this real yield, as it's called, rising? Do you expect that to remain a headwind, or was that just a temporary reaction?
15: Well, I thought that that was going to be an issue this year as a consequence of all the, in part because of a consequence of all the financing to build out data centers and the Gen AI infrastructure. And we've seen record levels of investment grade credit issuance. We've seen record global levels of issuance. There's deficit, sovereign deficit concerns, you know, that are much broader than just U.S. So all those things have pushed those real rates up. That is really the key issue. And as those rates go up, then, you know, that is the makings of a sort of a risk-off scenario. Now, again, my earlier comments would suggest that I do not think we're due for a disorderly increase in those rates.
16: Okay.
15: But this is the reaction that took place after the press conference.
16: But they've been on the rise all year long.
15: Real rates is really the key indicator.
16: Do you think they're going to go back down back towards 2%? Where do you think they're headed?
15: I think there's a chance they will, but it's going to take time, and financial conditions are definitely tight. The way to get that rate lower ultimately is to be able to cut the policy rate and loosen bank regulatory policy so you get demand from banks to absorb all this supply. Right now, capital rules, the steepness or lack thereof of the Treasury curve have been the reason that long rates can't move up, that there's no support. If you look at the smaller banks, for example, they haven't barely budged their Treasury holdings since Silicon Valley Bank went under, right?
16: Right.
15: And that's because, you know, the 3-month 10-year curve, the long-term median of that is 140 basis points. Right now, it's half that level. So it's just not attractive for them to buy securities. This is sort of the broader Bessent-Warsh plan, right? Lower the policy rate. You know, let the market decide where the long-term rates go and loosen bank regulatory requirements so that you can get banks to absorb some of the supply, and you transfer that duration holding from the Fed to the private sector.
16: Mm-hmm.
15: I've been calling it privatization of the Fed's balance sheet, right?
16: Well,
15: and ultimately,
16: I love it. Yeah. That's
15: how you get there. But
16: and
15: it's going to be tricky.
16: I think that if I could restate it the following way, you're saying that the market audience needs this larger plan to proceed. They need this financial deregulation piece to happen in conjunction with maybe lower rates and everything to get to a point where the real rate falls, equities, this headwind goes away, the dollar falls. I mean, it should be a better sign for gold and Bitcoin. It sounds like that's what you're saying.
15: 100%. Bitcoin, I view as a real call on government finance getting out of control and the dollar.

0: Ice Cube's Big 3 is back. The most competitive basketball league on earth is on CBS this Saturday. Big 3 All-Star Dwight Howard and the LA Riot take on Greg Monroe and the Dallas Power. Then Coach Rick Mahorn, Sensation Nasir Khor, and the Detroit Amps look to protect home court against back-to-back MVP Michael Beasley and the defending champs Miami 305. The game played the way you love. 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
4: As I understand it, on hold as well until this is passed.
5: Yeah. I would note that the real reason that we just got a little bit of a dip in the S&Ps here is the five-year note auction came 0.7 basis point through the WI price, I'm sure.
4: Wow.
5: Santelli will give you a whole rundown on that. Yesterday's twos went great, which made sense to me because, as I indicated earlier, I do not believe the Fed will be cutting rates or raising rates. And ultimately, I'm hanging on to my forecast for two rate cuts in September and December. So the twos went well. But the five-year part of the curve, this is the whole bank story we were just talking about, right? That's where you'd expect to see bank demand. If we can get to that point where Warsh can start implementing this broader plan of cutting the policy rate, starting to unwind their excessive duration, not buy 24% of every 10 and 30-year Treasury auction, and loosen bank regulatory policy, that's where you'd expect to see demand for fives and tomorrow's sevens go up.
4: Barry, thanks for putting on your auction reaction hat and all the rest of it. We'll get more, of course, as we can, but I appreciate you pointing that out. It's significant for the markets. Barry Knapp from Ironsides. And as he mentioned a little bit earlier on, we will have an exclusive interview with Chicago Fed President Austin Goolsbee tomorrow when the show goes live to the CBOE's trading floor. It'll be his first comment since last week's Fed decision, and it all begins at 1 p.m. Eastern. Now to what could be another big moment for Micron, for the memory trade, and probably for the whole market. Micron reports after the bell today. The memory stocks are lower again. Seagate down 5 or 6, same for Western Digital, after yesterday's sell-off that saw Micron drop 13%. It shed $180 billion in market cap yesterday. But our next guest says that sell-off was probably just profit-taking. For what he's watching in this afternoon's report, let's bring in Amit Daryanani. He's the Senior Managing Director at Evercore. Amit, it's great to see you. So what are the expectations?
6: Yeah, I mean, listen, all these memory names have gone parabolic in the last 3 months, if not longer than that. So we do think this is more profit-taking, especially into the Micron print. I think expectations really into the print is, can the cycle continue and how long can it continue, right? Simplicity. So I think what folks will focus on, gross margins, for example, a good way to figure out is pricing still going well, right? So something in the 81-82% range, people care about. The other part I would say is, companies have generally talked on the memory side about capacity being sold out for calendar 26 already. The question you want to hear from companies now, and Micron tonight, will be, is 27 sold out as well, right? So how far is the selling out happening right now? Let's say gross margins, commentary around how far is HBM, DRAM capacity sold out will be critical to listen to watch for as you go forward.
4: And this trade, do you think it now defines what happens with the rest of the kind of the AI infrastructure, the whole chase that we've seen? Is it, let me try to put it differently, is Micron reacting to the data points that we're really getting from the Mag 7, those who are spending the money, or is its earnings report itself going to be a key piece of information for that narrative?
6: I think step one, if customers are still spending money, then that it's a good sign that there's dollars out there for Micron and SanDisk and Western Digital to go after, right? So I do think that matters a lot because it's a good indication of what's happening with demand. And when you see companies of the Mag 7 go out and do public equity raises as a way to raise capital, it's all a positive sign that there's dollars to be had for everyone else, right? So I think that matters a lot. Now, what I would say is on the memory side, I don't think the debate right now is the cycle over. It's really more about how much of this multi-year AI cycle is already priced in. And I think that's what you want to hear about. Are they starting to sell out capacity for

0: 27 as well, beyond 26 right now.
1: It's crazy, too, to look at Micron, which was doing, thanks to Nick Wells on our data team for this info, is doing $5 or $6 billion in revenue per quarter back in 2020, and it's about to post $35 billion. Can that kind of growth continue? I mean, not just, I know, I'm not trying to put you on the spot for them, but, you know, for these names more broadly, it's real earnings and revenue growth that we've seen rapidly here. But the just as quickly as they rise, could it all turn around?
0: That is certainly the fear you have with these things, right? Which is why, despite what's happened, fundamentally, these stocks are not getting the valuation they should, right? Memory names, you know, Sandisk, for example, trades at, you know, double-digit kind of PE, not at 30, 40 times earnings, because there's a worry that as quickly as, to your point, as these things have risen, they could all fall back, right? So I do think what these companies need to show you almost more, less than absolute upside to EPS, is how are they building a more durable business model where EPS can stay, you know, at these elevated levels, perhaps for a lot longer time versus not. So I think durability will matter a lot more to some degree for these companies than absolute EPS upside as you go forward.
1: All right. Amit, thanks very much for your time. Look forward to that report after the bell. Amit Daryanani of Evercore. Coming up, drama in D.C. The president canceling that signing of a landmark bipartisan housing bill, pledging not to put it into law until Congress passes the Save America Act. We will have the latest headlines from Capitol Hill. Plus, options traders are positioning for the S&P to slide back to 7,000. But our market guest sees the benchmark index doubling its 8% gain before the end of the year. Ryan Dietrich will join us to make his case. The Exchange is back after this.
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1: Welcome back. President Trump abruptly canceling today's scheduled signing of the bipartisan housing bill in an effort to put pressure on senators to pass a different one. We just saw him arriving on Capitol Hill. Emily Wilkins is there and has the latest for us. Emily?
9: Hey, Kelly. Well, President Trump, of course, arriving now at this lunch with Senate Republicans, just made a few comments on his way in the door. He basically said that the war in Iran, that the negotiations to end it were going well, that Iran was giving a number of large concessions. He also projected a lot of confidence about this November's elections, saying basically that slamming Democrats for accepting what he called communists into the party. And then from there, he walked into the lunch. No comment, of course, on that housing bill that he was supposed to sign just an hour ago, the one that moved with huge bipartisan support. It would have capped major institutional investors and not being able to own more than 350 homes, something Trump himself pushed with lawmakers. And lawmakers were ready to give him this victory, to have this moment. And then they found out this morning that Trump was going to cancel it because he wants lawmakers to focus on getting a voter ID piece of legislation done. Speaker Mike Johnson said that he does plan to speak with Trump this week about that voter ID legislation, try to find a path forward, even though there are not the votes right now to pass it in the Senate. But listen to what Speaker Johnson said about the housing bill and the path forward.
10: He has a window of time before he has to sign a bill, and he's going to use a little bit more of that window of time, and we're going to go through this together.
9: Johnson said that he expects Trump to sign the bill within the next 10 days. And remember, once that bill actually goes to the White House, a clock begins ticking. And if Trump takes no action, that bill will become law after 10 days. We don't know if the bill has been sent to the White House at this point. But the fact of the matter is that Republicans were going to run on this bill, on the issue of affordability, to make their case for voters in the midterms. He also spoke with Senate Majority Leader John Thune. He's praised the bill, saying it was a great bill, that the affordability component was important to a lot of Americans, and saying that he hopes that Trump will find a way to sign it. But at this point, I think a lot of confusion on Capitol Hill, and of course, that growing chasm between Senate Republicans who voted for this housing bill, who want to see Jay Clayton in as DNI acting director of national intelligence, who want to see other things done on affordability, and who don't have the votes to pass this voter ID bill that President Trump has been focused on. There's a huge gap between where they stand and where the president stands, and we'll be watching very closely what comes out of this lunch today with the president and his Republican counterparts.
1: Yeah, we'll see if he can shift the room or if he ultimately capitulates. Emily, thanks very much. Emily Wilkins. For more, let's bring in Dan Clifton. He's head of policy research at Strategis. Dan, it's always great to see you. How do you expect that to play out? Is the president going to win and get this bill passed?
11: Well, we think the bill will wind up becoming law one way or another. This is a never-ending drama issue, Kelly. This bill was on a path to passage earlier this year. The president said, nope, I want to put an institutional ban on private equity from owning homes. That process had to restart. It's taken several months. It's now passed both chambers of Congress. And I think Emily did a great job of explaining what those options are. The president could veto this legislation, and if he does, he'll get overridden and looking weak. So the president's looking more at a pocket veto strategy where he just doesn't sign it unless he's going to get the SAVE Act. And we don't think that that strategy really gives the president leverage because you have to be adjourned. There's a lot of requirements around that. And so if the president doesn't sign this bill in 10 days and the Congress keeps the session open through the July 4th holiday, it's very likely that this bill will become law itself. And I guess, you know, the president's just looking to gain leverage as he goes in with the senators who oppose the SAVE Act and trying to be able to get some sort of concession on the SAVE Act. And today's cancellation was one way of trying to do that. But I think his options are still limited here, despite the drama in D.C.
1: What would you give the odds of some version of the Save America Act passing, Dan? And how much else might be held up if he thinks this is, I think you said it was a matter to him of national emergency. So if he continues to put that first and foremost, what else might not happen or might need to happen?
11: Yeah, well, we went through this earlier this year with the president where he said he wasn't going to sign any legislation until he got the Save America Act. And since then, the Department of Homeland Security has been funded and other pieces of legislation have passed. So we go through these cycles with the president on what can and cannot pass. I understand the president thinks that this is extremely important to pass the Save America Act. And there's really two options. The first is that the Senate could break the filibuster and you would have the Republicans breaking the filibuster, which they don't want to do, and then pass that law, that bill in the legislation. Or two, you could try and move it through reconciliation. And as you'll see, the Speaker of the House will say, look, we're going to insert the Save America Act and Reconciliation 3.0. It probably got to get winnowed down to meet the reconciliation requirements. But we don't expect reconciliation 3.0 to pass into law. We don't think it's going to get through the House. And even if it does get through the House, we don't think it's going to get through the Senate. So there are very limited options here for the president's approval ratings going down. I think the most important point that Emily was making in the introduction to this segment is that the president and the Senate are just at war on so many different issues, whether it's the FISA law, whether it's the weaponization fund, whether it's the intervening in primaries and Texas senator and Louisiana senator. And I just don't expect it to get done. And if you ask me to put a number on it, I'd put 15-20% at most.
1: Okay. And by the way, if this does indeed become law still on the housing front, you think it benefits manufactured housing stocks? I'm just going to mention a couple. Cavco, yeah. Champion, ECN, FB Financial, Legacy Housing, Louisiana Pacific, Patrick Industries. There's a lot in that basket, and it's just worth keeping an eye on those stocks, which, to your point, have been outperforming. I also wanted to ask Dan about what are your thoughts about this election in New York City last night?
11: Yeah.
1: You know, some say don't overreact. The Democratic Socialists are just kind of the left wing of the Democratic Party by another name. Others are saying some of the things that they claim to stand for could be dangerous and maybe dangerous to the financial system or to the New York economy or not. What are the implications?
11: Let me take a little different task. I wrote a whole long note on this. Yes, these are elections in urban areas in a Democratic state. But this is the populace coming for the establishment, Kelly. We saw this in 2016 with Trump. It's now happening on the Democratic side. And you have a sitting mayor who just took out two Democratic incumbent congressmen. This is a big deal. And so I think whether it has sustainability, you have to watch the Maine Senate race. You have to watch the Michigan Senate race. If the Democrats begin to get these progressives winning on a statewide basis, it is really going to set the agenda for the 2028 Democratic primary. And I will tell you, Kelly, I was on your show in 2020 during the primary election. Bernie Sanders was winning for most of that primary right up until COVID hit. The field consolidated and allowed Biden to run. And so the progressives already have had strength in those primaries. They're now looking to complete that in 2028. And the best way to sum it up is there's now four political parties in America, two in the Republican, two in the Democrat. One is populist. The other one is establishment. And all of this is happening, Kelly, on the 10-year anniversary of Brexit, where the right populism began to emerge.
1: But
11: you're really starting to see it emerge on the left side.
1: We have to leave it there, and we'll do this maybe another time, Dan. But do people in the market need to worry about the idea that the Supreme Court could legitimately start to be packed, that the filibuster, that, in other words, that policy could become more erratic and in some ways less market friendly?
11: Yes, after 2028. And that's a long way away. But you're looking at a traditional midterm election. You'll have some more progressive members of Congress. But you still have a president there who would not sign any of those pieces of legislation. So you're going to have a middling economy. This midterm election is about whether we're going to have Medicaid cuts or food stamps cut or renewable energy cuts coming into effect. It's not going to be the biggest on a macro basis, but you're setting the stage for 2028 and the chance that you have a right populist versus left populist candidate, something we haven't seen in a very long time.
1: You're right. And it's not just here. It's Europe and many other countries as well.
11: Absolutely.
1: Dan, thanks very much.
11: Great.
1: Dan
11: Thank you, Kelly.
1: Of Strategus. Coming up, retail traders are putting Wendy's on the menu today. It's having its best day in more than 6 years. We'll tell you what's driving the 27% pop in the shares today. That's next.
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1: Welcome back to The Exchange, where we've seen the markets, which were positive across the board earlier on, now dipping lower. The S&P down 0.2%, 0.4% for the NASDAQ. Yes, there was a soggy five-year auction, as we mentioned. Not sure if that's the reason, though. Dow's still up 133. And meantime, we have some meme-like moves in shares of Wendy's today. Up as much as 42% after becoming the latest darling of the Wall Street Bets crowd. Brandon Gomez is here with that story. And it's not that high price of a stock, Brandon. So even a 42% move is just a couple dollars. And that often can be where we see retail want to move. They can have a big impact. Are we sure it's a Wall Street Bets kind of story,
19: though? I went on the Reddit page. You see Wall Street Bets. They're saying we want to save Wendy's. So the narrative is there. And look, shares were down 60% over the past 12 months before today's move. And you said it. Meme is on the menu. Wendy's has several of the key ingredients. We're going to crack into it. First, a beaten down share price. We already covered that. Second, significant short interest. About 29% of the stock's float is currently short. And finally, the company is in the middle of a turnaround. Last quarter was mixed. Revenue rose more than 3%, beating expectations. Guidance was reaffirmed. But same store sales in multiple markets fell mid to high single digits. Margins were squeezed by higher beef costs and a tougher consumer backdrop. Now, the company is under new leadership now. In May, Wendy's tapped former Potbelly CEO Bob Wright, coming back to Wendy's for his third time in his career, and another Potbelly exec stepping in as the company's joint CFO and chief strategy officer. Now, Bob Wright has said he's focused on a menu and value-driven turnaround that reconnects with franchisees. And investors who have been in the stock longer than the last 24 hours are still waiting to see the flip in shares. I did reach out to Nelson Peltz's firm Trian as well, which is one of the largest stakeholders in the company, about today's move, but the firm declined to comment. There was some speculation of a take private deal, perhaps, from Peltz's firm previously.
1: I have a lot of strong thoughts about Wendy's, okay? They got rid of breakfast. The local Wendy, this, like, they were totally upended by this change. Maybe they can bring it back. We've seen this before, where there's a company that has had a few strategic missteps. Mm-hmm. The fans, in this case, the retail investors, would like to maybe push it in a direction that could make it more sustainable in the long run. I mean, there, like you said, there are activist investors in this as well. There's a lot of people with a lot of ideas about how to fix this.
19: And that's the question. Is perhaps the strategy that the new CEO, Bob Wright, is going to put forward going to make Nelson Peltz say, okay, you know what, I'm comfortable sitting back and seeing my shares take hold and seeing the turnaround happen? Bob Wright has already talked about what he wants to prioritize. Menu innovation. Chicken specifically. We've talked about rising beef prices and how that's impacting margin costs. We've talked about how they want to re-engage with the franchisers. He said to JP Morgan, I had a note here, that sometimes franchises need help before accountability. Hmm. Wendy's has had an accountability model up to this point. And so you're going to see these shifts take hold under new leadership that perhaps these retail investors are going to be satisfied with long term.
1: Well, count me among those cheering for them.
19: Well, and breakfast.
1: Yeah, bring it back.
19: Bring it back.
1: I'm telling
19: you. Well, from your mouth to Bob Wright.
1: Brendan, thanks.
19: Thanks.
1: Let's get to Kate Rooney now for the CNBC News Update. Hi, Kate.
20: Hi, Kelly. U.S. Central Command said today it carried out a strike in Syria last week that killed a senior ISIS leader. CENTCOM said the strike is part of this ongoing effort to disrupt and eliminate terrorists seeking to attack Americans abroad and in the U.S. It does come as ISIS has declared a new phase of operations against the Syrian government and carried out several attacks in recent months. Meanwhile, Chemours agreed to pay $450 million in a settlement over allegations it used forever chemicals in its products. The Justice Department says the company will pay a civil penalty of $22.5 million and then invest hundreds of millions of dollars in pollution control. The chemicals manufacturer allegedly discharged the chemicals into water sources in West Virginia, North Carolina, and New Jersey. And the CDC is expected to end its hantavirus response nearly 2 months after an outbreak aboard a cruise ship in the Atlantic. That is according to the Wall Street Journal. It comes after the last of the U.S. citizens aboard that ship ended a 42-day quarantine on Sunday. More than 100 CDC staffers were assigned to that response at the height of the outbreak, Kelly. 42-day quarantine. Wow.
1: Yeah. Well, whatever it takes. Let's keep that exactly under wraps. Kate, thank you very much.
20: And
1: coming up, our next guest says yesterday's sell-off may have felt bad, but under the surface, things actually looked okay. In fact, he sees the S&P returns doubling into year-end. What makes him so bullish and the trades he likes from here? That's next.
0: Over the last 3 years, we've had a positive first ritual every month. We bring new hope. There's never been a better time to be in our industry.
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1: Welcome back. The S&P 500 lower today and down 3% now for the month. Our next guest says he's not worried as June is historically one of the weakest times for the market, and he still expects the S&P to nearly double its gains by year end. Let's bring in Ryan Dietrich, the chief market strategist at Carson Group, CNBC contributor. Welcome to you. So what are we up so far year to date? About 8%?
28: Right about 8%. And it's fun to be here in person.
1: Yes.
28: Way to battle through. I know you're not feeling 100%. So
1: thank you. You're going to regret that you that it worked out this way.
28: That's right.
1: But so we're up 8% now. You think we go, and you said this all along, maybe we're 15-16% by the end of the year. That sounds pretty good to me. But is there anything brewing that could potentially spoil that party?
28: Sure, there's always something brewing, but big picture, you know, coming into this year, we said maybe 15% at Carson Group. And back in March, and everybody else is cutting their targets, we never did. We still saw more positives than negatives. You know, I think what's fascinating about yesterday, other guests might have said this, but I'll dive in for a second. More stocks in the S&P up than down, even though you're down more than 1%. That's only happened like five times going back almost 20 years, at least 20 years worth of data. So pretty rare. You saw more stocks above their 20-day moving average, their 50-day moving average, and 200-day moving average yesterday than the day before. In other words, breadth expanded. We all understand what's going on, right? But technology's going lower. But it is rotating. And I've been coming on the network for a while saying we like industrials. We like financials. To see this rotation is really a good sign. There's other things we like. We get into that. But I think it's constructive to have a little break in June, June swoon. Not overly surprising.
1: For if you're one of those people who thinks we kind of redistribute the gain, and I know what you're saying. Don't worry. Don't overthink this. Just stick with the S&P 500. That for a lot of people, that's good news. What about if you want to overthink it and go, okay, well, if technology is going to, you know, it's top heavy in the index, do you want to do something to kind of, it's a tough thing. If you back off of your exposure there, you potentially miss out on some of the best gains. But I know there are some people who are looking to back off of their exposure. How should they do that?
28: Yeah, barbelled approaches are really good. That's some things we've done at Carson. You can have your large cap tech over here and maybe some small cap exposure over here. You look at small caps. I mean, you have regional banks breaking out, community banks breaking out. Obviously, biotech's been strong. So there's different areas. You can have momentum on one side, low volatility on the other. That way you are, to a degree, hedged. We're slightly overweight technology still here. But overall, you know, I know it's volatile, and our buddy Dan Ive says, you know, maybe third or fourth inning. So I kind of listen to Dan. But there's still reasons, I think, to think this is going to go longer. One more that's interesting. This is now the eighth longest bull market since World War II, Kelly. Okay, what's that mean? Look at the previous seven. Six of them lasted at least 5 years. The average length was 7 years. We're not saying it's going to go 7 years. This one's about 3.5 years old. But look at history. Bull markets just don't end. Usually it's something come to the Fed or maybe a 100-year pandemic. We're not seeing those worries right now.
1: You know what I think whenever I talk to you? I think you don't talk about the Fed a lot. You don't really get hung up on a hike or a cut or this. I mean, in the long sweep of the stock market, how much does the Fed matter?
28: Yeah, I try to avoid the F word is what I say when it comes to the Fed. The Fed matters, of course. And one thing about with us, at the start of the year, the question was, how many times will the Fed cut? We said at the beginning of the year, no, that's the economy be stronger, inflationary growth environment. They probably will have trouble cutting, is how we put it. Now everybody's Fed is on pause. That matters, sure. Earnings, profit margins, what's going on globally? I mean, those things matter. It's been a good year so far.
1: One more on that note, because the stock market discounts the future. We had this incredible 20%+ earnings growth in Q1, similar gains for the rest of the year. How are we going to lap that? Do we need to worry that the first quarter earnings season next year could be lackluster because it has to comp a 20-some percent Q1 of 26?
28: That's a great point. And it's true. I mean, that bar is getting awfully high. I guess 3 months ago, people might have said the bar was high and we saw what happened. I think still, though, with profit margins, what they're doing, what Apple said last week, or I guess the Wall Street Journal with Apple said, listen, profit margins, raising prices. So profit margins are still going to be strong. I mean, those are still things that matter. And if everyone's talked about the Mag 7, yes, but the 493 is doing really well. We know on a price basis doing much better, but on an earnings basis doing well. And look around globally, there's not a recession, you know, anywhere globally that we see, and the U.S. is probably going to lead the second half of the year thanks to a better labor market that's going to really improve, we think, here.
1: I hope you're right. Brian, they now fix Wendy's. No. Ryan Dietrich with the Carson Group. Thanks very much.
28: Thank you.
1: Good to see you today. 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Our Seema Modi is out at one of their manufacturing plants in Greenville, South Carolina with that story. 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
1: Welcome back. GE Vernova shares are up 60% this year amid strong demand from data centers. But the prices for its gas turbines are now also climbing. For today's tech check, we're heading down to their manufacturing facility in South Carolina, which is the largest gas turbine plant in the world. And that's where we find our Seema Modi. Seema?
2: And Kelly, you're right. The cost to buy this turbine has risen 300% in the past few years, costing roughly $250 to $300 million, according to analyst estimates. So, yes, price is a big topic of discussion. And Microsoft just bought seven of these turbines with Chevron to power its Texas data center project. Demand is building, yet AI makes up only 20% of GE Vernova's gas turbine order book. Executives share with us that demand is growing as data center developers are increasingly pushing for their standalone power assets so they can bypass bottlenecks in the grid.
32: Certainly the grid is a good option for data center power, but sometimes, depending on the speed with which the data center or the hyperscaler, the ultimate consumer of power, needs that energy, it could be a limitation in terms of how much they need in a given area or how long it may take. And ultimately, they're looking at how do they enable more power.
2: With AI heavyweights from OpenAI, Anthropic, Microsoft, Google investing heavily in energy infrastructure, we're told that executives from Silicon Valley, Kelly, are spending more time at this 400-acre factory where GE Vernova has invested about $116 million to understand the complexities in manufacturing these machines, especially as opposition to data center construction continues to intensify.
1: Seema, I have to imagine they could charge almost. Look at these machines. How many people can even compete with this? So, yes, the price is up 300%. It could probably be up more. Look at who's paying for them on the other end of the line.
2: Yeah, and it really speaks to why CapEx budgets are going up. It's not just about chips. It's the energy infrastructure. And these technology companies are now investing increasingly in owning more of the power equation because they want to solve for any scarcity issues that could come once these data centers are developed. So it's really fascinating to see here on the ground the complexities of these machines. I mean, right behind me is one of the most sophisticated gas turbines you'll see in the world. It's what Microsoft and other hyperscalers are buying. And this is a very rare look of what it looks like inside a turbine with hundreds of blades that through rotational energy are able to take gas and create electrical energy that hooks up to a generator that powers the data center. But there's a lot of industrial design that goes into these machines. And by the way, you know, we talk about the race between the United States and China, Kelly, mm-hmm. and specifically in manufacturing. This is one of the very few areas where the U.S. actually has years in terms of a lead versus China when it comes to energy infrastructure.
1: I think that is so important to mention, to understand the advantage there, and also, again, why we're, that company is so fortunate with the spit, with everything that's happened, the way that it's going. It's just been incredible. Seema, I'm glad you were able to show that to us. Really appreciate it. Seema Modi. Coming up, Jeff Kilburg's Mango Growth ETF is handily outperforming the S&P so far this quarter. Top holdings seeing some huge gains, AMD up more than 150%. We'll look at how he's positioning into the next quarter and the rest of the year. That's after this.
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1: Welcome back to The Exchange. Let's circle back to Micron. We talked about it at the top of the show. It reports after the bell today. Our next guest has been timing his re-entry into the stock, which is down 3% today. Let's bring in CNBC contributor and KKM Financial founder Jeff Kilburg. Jeff, welcome. Talk us through this one. How are you thinking about it?
33: Well, Kelly, everyone's looking at Micron. It's kind of a litmus test, if you will. And at the end of the day, if we go back 2 years, Kelly, Micron was a $135 billion company. Now it's over $1 trillion. So it's remarkable to see. And this is not the new Apple, not where the market goes. Apple goes. Micron is going to give us an idea of this insatiable thirst. Obviously, memory has been a theme. We actually own Micron in our Gary ETF, and we sold it. We took a profit from $700 all the way up to $800. It was a great trade. You're never going to go broke taking profit. But at the end of the day, we've missed out on the last $200. So that just talks about the market, the sentiment, these exaggerated moves to the upside and downside. But we're looking at Micron, so are all investors. It's about a 15% implied move, meaning the market, you're going to see Micron go up $140 or down $140. But we're looking for another opportunity to re-enter here as we're seeing all the profit taking, all the rebalancing going into Q2. All this rebalancing, Kelly, across semiconductors, hardware, across everything is really being amplified right now as we are seeing a ton of volume today.
1: Why did you call it the Mango Growth? Is Mango an acronym? Because now Mango is an acronym, as you know.
33: Well, Mango is juice. So it's a juicy growth ETF, ticker symbol Gary.
1: Okay.
33: But inside of a mango, it's sweet and sometimes it can be a little tart. So therefore, it's at contrast. So we're very tactical in this. And being tactical right now, we are sitting in 10% cash. We raised about 20% cash about 2 weeks ago, trying to be considered. We added a Broadcom. We're adding to find names. We're dancing between the raindrops. We have stuck with the semi theme. But right now, what we're seeing is this dispersion. We talked about it a lot, Kelly, the dispersion in the sectors. Right now, in the last 3 months, we've seen XLK. That's the technology ETF everyone talks about. It's up about 35%. Inside the S&P 500, that has been an outlier. So as we see profit taking, we're trying to be considered to squeeze something out of the tech. So that's why it's the mango growth ETF.
1: Well, you should make it mangoes, because as you know, that's the new acronym making the rounds. Microsoft, Apple, I mean, who knows? NVIDIA.
33: Netflix, Google. It could be something for sure.
1: But they've added, the A is Anthropic, and they've added the three new, I mean, maybe it'll become Anthropic. O is for OpenAI. S is for SpaceX. I mean, in all seriousness, would you look at putting SpaceX in the portfolio right now?
33: We're trying to buy SpaceX, but we're being really patient. As you know, volatility. And if I remember, Kelly, when I bought the Facebook IPO out of $38, $39 and went down under 20. So I'm trying to use some of my trading history to remind me of how to get into this. And if you look at SpaceX, it was 135. That was the IPO. It went up, printed 225. But the first day it printed 150. Historically speaking, Kelly, you always see a back and fill, meaning it should test from 150 down to 135. We're going to try and be a buyer there for Gary. But we're also trying to be considerate on how we're putting our cash to work, because you have to be mindful of the timing of all this. And if you think about all the not just rebalancing, but think about the offering, the debt offering, you're seeing Google went to a secondary offer for $85 billion. SpaceX IPO, SK Hynix, all these different debt offers, about $200 to $300 billion. So it's kind of the perfect storm. And that's why I think you're seeing acute volatility. But this acute volatility, to piggyback Ryan Dietrich, this is an opportunity, a buying opportunity, because we get excited about earnings year over year growth, which is skyrocketing.
1: So you're staying strong, positive on, as we talked about, through some of those names. Quick final one. Bitcoin's back below 60,000 today. Gold is down. It's down 13% in June, worst month since October of 2008, in fact. Do you think those declines continue or not?
33: I don't. And I look at gold specifically, Kelly. It's hilarious to me that investors continue to give credibility to what the Fed dot plots have done. The Fed has been notoriously wrong for the last couple of years, but notoriously wrong for the last couple of decades. So we're putting a lot of merit into the fact that we're going to see interest rate hikes moving forward. I don't believe that. I think new Kevin Warsh, Fed chairman, is going to sit on his hands. So that's where I think you're going to see a bounce in gold. GLD is the way to play it.
1: Jeff, really appreciate it. Great to see you. Thanks for making the time. Jeff Kilburg, juicy mangoes and all. That's it for us. Thanks for watching The Exchange. And be sure to tune in tomorrow for a very special show live from the SIBO in Chicago. Brian Sullivan and I will be sitting down with that panel there. Chicago Fed President Austin Goolsbee, Ariel Investments co-CEO John Rogers, SIBO CEO Craig Donahoe, of course, just to name a few. Looking forward to that with a few surprises as well. Tune in at 1 p.m. Eastern time tomorrow. And Power Lunch is up next after this quick break. I'll see you tomorrow.
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7: Stocks are steady as oil earlier today crashes back below $70 a barrel. Welcome to Power Lunch, everybody. I am Brian. Kelly's on her way to Chicago, where we will be tomorrow. We can't wait. All right, the major averages bouncing earlier, but now losing a little bit of steam. But maybe the big test, it comes tonight with Micron earnings. Investors on edge. The options market implying a big move in that stock. So what is your next move? We're going to find out with a great show lineup today and lots of real-world investing advice just for you. Plus, President Trump canceling the signing of a bipartisan housing bill. Financial literacy expert John Hope Bryant is here on set to help you make sense of it and talk about lessons from his new book on capitalism. All right, there is a ton to do today, but let's start with the trillion-dollar company that was initially funded by money made from potato farming. That is Idaho-based Micron. Their earnings out tonight. The stock fell over 10% yesterday, but that is a drop in the DRAM bucket from the 700% gain in the past year. Investors tonight, they're going to be looking at a lot of things, including any sign of a clear path on AI-related demand. Christina Partsenevelis live from Qualcomm's Investor Day in New York. We'll get more on that San Diego-based company in a moment. But KP, what are the keys tonight on Micron?
9: Well, you talked about Micron's stock movement just in even the last year, up 260%. The options market, 10% swing, the biggest in a decade. Everybody knows about this memory trade, and memory is very crowded right now. Even just last month, Micron's CEO said that, again, demand is outpacing supply, and that's going to be another issue for the next year or so. So it's a very bullish tone heading into earnings. Two major things that we want to see. First is just an increase in CapEx numbers, right? If you need to keep building out facilities in order to provide these chips to customers so that the revenue dollars can keep flowing. We're looking anywhere north of $25 billion for the year, $50 billion for next year. The second major point is more of these, they're calling them SCAs, strategic customer agreements. Just think of them as long-term customer agreements, anywhere between 3 and 5 years. And the bulls are saying, this is the reason why this memory cycle is different. It's not commoditized because we have visibility into the long term, because customers are willing to sign on, some at prefixed pricing schedules, anywhere between 3 and 5 years. The problem, Brian, though, is that Micron tends to not really react post-earnings. Just over the last six past earnings cycles, you only saw the stock move up once. So any dip guaranteed will be bought, but there's a little bit of hesitation just right out of the earnings print.
7: So I got to imagine why you're at Qualcomm's Investor Day is, well, there's a lot of reasons. But when I look at the stock, I see a 25% gain over the past year. That's very prosaic, particularly when it comes to the semiconductor companies. I'm sure that will be a focus, kind of how does Qualcomm catch up in the market. But also, what are the other things that investors are really focused on there at the Qualcomm Investor Day?
9: The reason why Qualcomm isn't, you know, following trend is that it's considered a smartphone chip company, and that's 57% of their revenues. Today, it's really going to be about diversity and really pivoting towards a data center strategy. They teased this at Computex. They said they have a Dragonfly product line that would encompass CPUs, custom chips, as well as AI accelerators. That's three different categories. And we're hoping to get announcements on who those customers are, as well, even just this morning at around 8 a.m. Eastern time, they announced another acquisition of a company called Modular. Financial details weren't included, but Modular is the software software element to allow these chips to talk to each other and essentially is an answer to NVIDIA's CUDA ecosystem and why so many people are hooked on NVIDIA processors because of that software moat. So today we should get more examples as to how they're going to be offering the data center revenue or data center chips, how that revenue is going to come in 2027, 2028, and who their customers are. I think that is a big deal. And I'll have more at 3:30 p.m. Eastern time with the CEO himself, Cristiano Amon, who's going to be joining me right here with this crowd behind us.
7: All right, look forward to that. Christina Partsenevelos, big interview coming up in about 90 minutes. Thank you. So with Micron's recent volatile price swings and high expectations heading into the print, how should you be trading this one? Well, your next guest has been a shareholder since last April, and he might add to that position if we see another post-earnings pullback. Let's bring in Michael Landsberg. He is Landsberg Bennett Private Wealth Management CIO. Michael, you bought the stock back in April of last year. You're up 1,150%. In just over a year. That's a lot of money. Why not sell into that, take some of those profits?
0: Well, Brian, we do rebalance from time to time. So I don't want to make it sound like we've written it up the hole and never taking any money off the table. But as you can imagine, we bring in new clients. So obviously, we're always looking to be able to establish new positions. And Micron's been a great name in that space because it gives you, this year alone, it's been four or five times we've seen a 20% trade-off. Just this month, earlier in the month, it was 1089. A week later, it was 850. Went to 1213 a week ago, and it's probably around $1,000. So it's a name that you really have to like longer term. I don't think we have to go out very long. I think we're going to see $120 a share in 27. It trades at 8.5 times earnings next year's earnings. So I think you want to buy on dips, and yeah, You'll get dips.
7: I'm going to say something I don't think I've ever said in 30 years, which is a stock that's up 700% in 12 months. Is it possible Micron is undervalued? And I say that, Michael, not because I'm making the value judgment, but when I see earnings per share estimates rise by 985% and the stock move less than the EPS revisions, it makes you wonder.
0: I would agree. I mean, we kind of see people going out to 2030 and 2035 to give you a valuation on SpaceX. But the irony with that is you don't have to go very far for Micron to get these big earnings numbers. So I definitely think it's undervalued from that standpoint. And that's kind of the focus you have to do, is don't get too excited about the today story. If we get a pullback, you want to be able to buy it. No different than you and I talked a couple months ago about South Korea. It had moved a lot, but the story is still very much the same there. You can buy these on a momentum.
7: Yeah, I mean, in South Korea fell 10% yesterday. And it was, listen, I'm not minimizing a 10% drop, but I also know the index rose 240% in a year. Micron fell 13% yesterday, but on top of the 700% gain over the year, I'm assuming guys like you would expect that, hey, I'm going to own Micron. And by owning Micron, I'm going to have to stomach 10% moves, sometimes to the downside.
0: Absolutely. I think you're going to stomach that. You know, we've seen that already this month a couple times. So I think you're going to definitely have to see that. But at the same point, I think this has changed a bit. It used to be more of a commoditized situation, but I think AI demand for these chips has changed the game. And now, as Christina noted, you have an issue with just getting enough supply. They're only giving their best customers like 50 to 75% of the orders. And we see that for a while. Tim Cook just said recently, we're going to see iPhone price increases because of the memory shortage. I think that's a big issue. And if it can continue, you see these stocks continue to do well because now the AI demand is going to be a lot more than just, let's say, the other demand that was that made it a commodity before.
7: Yeah. Okay. Other tech buys you have include Datadog and Snowflake. Now, those are very different companies, and both are down recently because they've been caught up in the sell-off of software. You're obviously not that worried. Otherwise, you wouldn't have bought these companies. Why buy Datadog? Why buy Snowflake?
0: I think part of the issue is when you're looking at these names that have done well over a long period of time is where are the entry points? I mean, and that's really, again, software by and large has gotten hurt a bit. I think in some instances, rightfully so. But in these names, I think I look at them and say, yeah, the growth is going to be there. The earnings are going to be there. They've traded off a bit more recently. It gives us an opportunity to step in. And again, I don't want to pay, you know, 52-week high, all-time highs for names. I would like to see a good story where I can own it for two, three, 4 years, but look for the right entry points to be able to get in there with something that's a necessity that isn't going to be basically taken out kind of by AI, where some of the software names definitely have some AI vulnerability that we want to keep an eye out for.
7: Yeah, I mean, listen, you also recently, I think, either bought or added to NVIDIA. NVIDIA, a few months ago, was the hottest stock in the world. It's still done very well, up 33% in the year. But over the past couple of months, it has not been hot. Why do you remain confident in NVIDIA?
0: I mean, NVIDIA doesn't trade at a big multiple, Brian. But obviously, at the end of the day, NVIDIA drives the world in terms of AI. Their chips are the best. Everything kind of goes through there. And it has this ability, as well as Micron has, to give you some opportunities to buy it. In the last 12 months, you've seen 3 or 4, 15 to 20% corrections in NVIDIA that have given you a chance to either add to positions, or for the three people on the planet that don't currently own it, you can establish a position now where you're not paying the 52-week high for a name. We like the trend continues to be higher, but we don't want to pay all-time highs and get caught up in the exuberance that can you know, kind of survive or you know, deal with Micron's crazy exuberance, or for 6 months or a year, it was NVIDIA's exuberance. We want to be able to take a step back and buy them when they're less exuberant.
7: Yeah, I mean, it's kind of weird to think that a 13% gain in 3 months is not great, but compared to a lot of the other AI-related names, it's not great. But still, you like it. Michael Landsberg, CIO at Landsberg Bennett Private Wealth Management. Michael, have a great day. Thank you very much.
0: My pleasure, Brian.
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0: Ice Cube's Big 3 is back. The most competitive basketball league on earth is on CBS this Saturday. 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
20: All right, now to more on oil and energy, because earlier today, crude oil crumbled back below $70 a barrel. And as we wrote and talked about here last week and in Power Insider, oil exports from the Arabian Gulf and out through Hormuz are happening faster than many expected. And now J.P. Morgan and its team are jumping on that theme. It's oil analysts cutting their price targets for this year and next. J.P. Morgan now sees Brent crude averaging just $65 next year. And given that Brent crude tends to trade a few bucks higher than our oil here, a $64 overseas target could mean that oil here could be in the high $50 range. And that means, of course, much lower gasoline prices for you. Take a look at futures contracts in WTI. You got six handles nearly across the board. The October contract at $69.41. So here are the four key things right now I am watching in oil markets. First, remember, there is a non-zero percent chance the Middle East conflict may re-escalate. Yes, an interim peace deal was signed, and we hope for peace, but there is nothing concrete or official yet. Second, the big question mark weighing on the energy market, how fast can, could they load ships with oil? Well, as we wrote last week, that is faster than many people expected, and we were right. The third thing to watch, how fast global inventories can be refilled. Remember, our SPR is at its lowest levels since it was first filled back in 1983. And last but not least, while all the attention has been rightfully, by the way, on Iran and Hormuz and whatever, you got to also keep your eye on developments in Venezuela and Guyana. Those markets expected to produce even more oil than they do

0: now. So what about the oil stocks? Well, they have fallen with the price of oil. In fact, in the last month, the group as a whole down about 10%. But Wall Street remains overall pretty bullish. We calculated the percent upside seen on four big oil stocks from their current price to their average analyst price target. There they are. And as you can see, ConocoPhillips, BP, Occidental, and Chevron all show more than 24% or even 32% upside. So either analysts have got to start cutting their price targets, which, by the way, can and does happen, or investors may be leaving a lot of upside on that table. Well, your next guest is buying another energy stock that Wall Street is bullish on. It is up 40% in the past year. And sell-side analysts, they're looking for another 16% upside. Let's bring in Jay Peters, Managing Director and Portfolio Manager at New Edge. And Jay, we'll leave that dangling out as kind of a tease, the name of that company in just 1 minute. But first off, those four names, Conoco, Occidental, BP, and Chevron, do you own any of those four?
1: So we do not.
0: Okay.
1: We are overweight the energy sector in all of our portfolios. I think you correctly point out that there is certainly a potential for oil prices to reverse higher. And I think fundamentally, these are stocks that trade at kind of low double-digit PEs, double-digit free cash flow yields, and the earnings are certainly accelerating.
0: Well, you're making a kind of a bullish case. Why don't you own them, Jay?
1: Well, we do have an overweight, and we've done really well, and I think, you know, we're just part of prudent portfolio management is manage the position sizing.
0: Okay. Well, the company that you do own, the one that we sort of teased, Talen Energy, not a name that gets much attention, very kind of quiet company. What about Talen do you like?
1: Yeah, so this is a name we've had on our radar for a while. They are an independent power producer in the utility space. One of the relatively smaller producers, about 15 gigawatts of total generating capacity. But, Brian, this is one of the producers that's probably the most leveraged to the data center power consumption thesis. Talen really supplies almost all their generation goes to the PJM grid, which is not only the largest grid in the country, but is the home to the most data centers in the country. It's also the grid that's under the tightest capacity right now.
0: And it's the grid from which we get our power right here, this beautiful studio. This is PJM. Sort of distributed power.
1: Absolutely. And so Talen, you know, half of their generation is nuclear, half is efficient natural gas. I think the regulatory picture has been a bit of a headwind over the last couple quarters, but maybe we're starting to see that some clarity there. I thought the FERC announcement last week was a step in the right direction. That was aimed at clearing out the interconnection queue, speeding up connection of these power generators to the grid. I think it was important that they kind of articulated the rate payer protection message, which is if you are going to bring power to the grid, you also have to pay for the grid updates as well, so it doesn't necessarily drive up utility bills for consumers. And at the end of the day, Brian, This is a company trading at sort of a 17 times PE multiple, great profitability, 25% free cash flow margins. One of the more levered IPPs historically, but they've done a great job kind of
0: independent power producer.
1: Exactly. And they've done a great job re-optimizing their balance sheet.
0: Well, you also left out something critically important. The CEO, Mac McFarland, is a Virginia Tech Hokie. I just had to point that out. Hokie Nation. All right. Let's move on from one T to another. That is TXN, Texas Instruments. Again, we've been talking about semiconductors for about a year. Texas Instruments used to be this giant company. We never talk about them anymore. Why not?
1: That's right. I mean,
0: right now, of course.
1: Of course. And it's not as exciting as Micron. I can't say that. But this is a company that is a pioneer of the semiconductor industry, really dominates the market for analog chips and processors. These are the everyday chips that you find in a wide range of electronic devices. Long-term, they are, leveraged to the secular growth of digitization. But what we're seeing is this power consumption thesis from data centers is also manifesting itself in power-generating chips. And that's where Texas Instruments has a real strong market dominance. And their chips are specifically designed for high-voltage workloads. Mm-hmm. I think you're seeing with the next generation of NVIDIA GPUs, you're going to see more emphasis on these power regulation chips that can deliver power efficiently with higher throughput. So in our view, Texas Instruments, a higher quality semiconductor company, maybe not the most exciting name.
0: Well, it's up 75% this year. So somebody you've figured it out. Other people seem to be figuring out sort of sometimes where these companies fit in the scheme.
1: Yes, I think so. And you know, Brian, the last thing I'd say is this is a company that is also an IDM or integrated device manufacturer. So not only do they design chips, but they manufacture chips. That provides a little bit of pricing power and stability from some of the supply chain pressures we've seen.
0: All right, totally outside chips, AI, power, whatever, Morgan Stanley. Why'd you buy it?
1: Yeah, so we've owned a lot of the large banks over the years. Have not been in Morgan Stanley up until recently. You know, in our view, this is one that's really levered to this capital markets environment we're seeing. IPO issuance, obviously, on pace for a record year. Morgan Stanley, not only do they have a strong investment banking presence, but they are really robust in asset management and wealth management. I think that combination has really created pretty compelling a business that's allowed them to really outperform some of their peers here in recent years. And, you know, Morgan Stanley, also not cheap, 2.8 mm-hmm. times book value, but I think what you're getting is a premium business, premium profitability, great capital efficiency, and just, you know, a decent 2.0% dividend yield. So a name that's kind of outside the AI ecosystem that also offers some good fundamentals.
0: All right, TLN, TXN, MS, JP. Jay Peters, really appreciate your time. Thank you very much. All right, coming up, is it time to own what your next guest calls the whole stack of the AI trade? Don't worry, we'll explain what that means next.
2: Do you want to know why you should buy this $40 AI stock? It's a pre-IPO backdoor into a private startup that Time Magazine calls the most disruptive company in the world. I'm Mark Chaikin. I created one of Wall Street's most popular indicators, a powerful tool found on every Bloomberg and Reuters terminal on the planet. Today, I'm stepping forward because this indicator just turned bullish on a tiny stock with a little-known advantage. NVIDIA CEO Jensen Huang calls it incredible and predicts the technology behind it is going to cause the world's GDP to become $500 trillion. This could make savvy investors extremely wealthy while landing everybody else in hot water. The Guardian predicts that it could upend the entire U.S. economy from jobs to markets and mortgages. But if you want to get in on the winning side of this game-changing shift, you must act fast. This firm is set to make an announcement that could make a multi-trillion dollar IPO all but inevitable. Visit the page on your screen now, and I'll reveal the name and ticker symbol of a backdoor way to invest in this company ahead of the big IPO. It's less than $40 a share. I believe this will produce the hottest IPO of 2026 and potentially become the biggest company in stock market history by the end of the decade because I've experienced its technology firsthand. I accessed a beta test of their explosive new technological breakthrough. As soon as I laid hands on it, I was blown away. The Wall Street Journal calls it a thinking machine of shocking capability. You really have to see it to believe it. Visit the page on your screen to see a live demonstration of this radical technology. You'll be taken to my new presentation where I lay out the full details on this potentially lucrative phenomenon.
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0: We know we talk a lot about data centers and the electricity used to power them, but your next guest right now is focused more on some of the physical parts of AI, and he's eyeballing three under-the-radar companies in that space. Joining us, Zeno Mercer, head of robotics and AI research at Vettify. I love this segment. These are companies, Zeno, that we don't talk about a lot, if ever. Let's talk about the first one, Ouster. It's the smallest, $2.5 billion. Who is Ouster? Why do you like them?
8: Yeah, so at the end of the day, we're starting to see artificial intelligence start to spread out beyond the data centers. We've been covering the robotics space for over a decade plus now, And in the past, it was stuck with, you know, limited geography, limited end markets, and a lot of limited capabilities. And right now, we're starting to see advancements across the stack with better language models. And one of these elements that's very important is the ability to see and act at high speed, low energy costs. And so Ouster is a company that came out of a SPAC in 2021. It's had emergence since then. And now it's starting to get a lot of tangible and real partnerships. It's had 13 quarters of straight profit product growth. And again, we really see the stack of physical AI as things that help enable this technology, things that help make and move, so actuation. But with Ouster, you're getting advanced LiDAR. In fact, most recently, they're first to market in the world with color-native LiDAR. So it's a simpler package. It's rugged. They just got a partnership with AIM Intelligent Machines, which does things like heavy machinery, Volvo Autonomous Systems. They've got a lot of different stakes and partnerships in the ground. So it is, I would say, in the grand scheme of things in the robotics space, one of the smaller names. But again, the robotics space overall is a lot smaller than the overall, let's call it mega cap and data center space overall, despite what you might think or the public might believe. So there's a lot of new addressable markets coming into the fray across, you know, traditional robotics, drones, humanoids, autonomous vehicles. And so at the end of the day, you've got, you know, an enabling technology that's across many different types of markets. And so, and these markets are expanding, as I said, beyond the factory floor where they had been previously limited to. Well, so again, Ouster,
0: Let me jump in. Sorry about that, Zena. I want to get, we don't have time for Fanuc. I'm going to say that's your third, but I want to hit Credo Technologies because Corning kind of gets all the attention and sort of the cables and sort of the fiber optic guts, if you will. Stocks up 140% over the last year, but Credo has quietly also been hot. Where do they land in the cabling space?
8: Yeah, so they actually have, you know, really strong market share already, 75% of the AEC active electronic cable market share. And what really drew interest to us over the past year is they've made a number of acquisitions. So as you see, there's been a lot of interest in memory. You've been hearing more about photonics names, but they've got a mix of in-house R&D and external acquisitions they've made, such as Dusty Photonics most recently. Back in 2025, they acquired this company called Hyperloom, which does micro-LED chip-to-chip optical. And at the end of the day, the companies that are really going to drive and derive a lot of value in the world are the ones that are pushing the boundaries of physics, whether it's moving data, moving machines, moving anything. Mm-hmm. And Credo has all of that in their wheelhouse. They're going to continue to innovate. And again, they've kind of been overlooked across and against a lot of these other names out there. And I would say a lot of the year-to-date performance was just the market having previously underappreciated them. I mean, this was more of a repricing and acknowledgement. You saw all the rest of memory and photonics climbing while Credo was climbing off, which caught our attention. And it's why we added it to our Think Artificial Intelligence Index the previous quarter due to that disparity.
0: Well, I like it. Fanuc was the name we didn't have time to get to. Ouster and Credo, which I call Credo, but however you pronounce it, we showed the graphic. It is correct. Zeno, really appreciate your time. Thank you very much. Good stuff.
8: Thank you.
0: All right. Is there going to be enough ROI on AI? That is one of the key things that Nuveen's Sarah Malik is watching. And she'll join us with that and more next.
9: 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Trade brilliantly.

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10: Natalie, you got the tickets?
11: Yep, I got them from...
9: There's no way her voice...

0: All right, let's get out to Mackenzie Sigalos in San Francisco because we got a news alert on Alphabet. What's going on, Mac?
1: So, Brian, we've got Alphabet shares erasing gains on the day, now half a percentage point lower, on a Bloomberg report that two more high-profile Google AI researchers are planning to leave for Anthropic. That now brings the total tally up to four people leaving in the last week, three of them to Anthropic, one to OpenAI. Now, these two AI staffers are Jonas Adler and Alexander Pritzel, both were viewed internally as key contributors to Gemini. You had Adler working on Google's AI coding effort, while Pritzel was involved in training AI systems. This comes within days of John Jumper, a Nobel laureate working at DeepMind, announcing that he's headed to Anthropic. Noam Shazir, a Gemini co-lead, one of the original authors of the Transformer paper, leaving for OpenAI. And of course, Brian, set this against a broader backdrop of Google finally starting to regain credibility in AI after a very rocky start to this generative AI cycle. But these exits really raising questions about whether it can keep its top researchers as OpenAI and Anthropic dangle the prospect of this pre-IPO equity. Brian?
0: Yeah. They're dangling money.
1: And no word from Google.
0: You can call it pre-IPO equity. I call it cash from the heavens. Mackenzie Sigalos, thank you very much. There's going to be a lot of people are going to get really, really rich. All right. Meantime, here in the market, stocks today kind of around the flat line. A lot of the eyes are on Micron earnings after the bell tonight. But let's talk more about the AI trade, the memory cycle, and more. You've also got crude oil, by the way, right around 70. In fact, it was below 70 a barrel earlier today because you got traffic in the Strait of Hormuz, like literally just trying to get out as fast as they possibly can with a bunch of oil. All these things may be helping fuel a broader recovery. Case in point, discretionaries and industrials leading the market today. Let's bring in Sarah Malik, CIO at Nuveen. Sarah, good to see you again. We've got AI.
2: Good to see you.
0: We've got oil down. We've got hopefully peace around Iran. What do you have your eye on the most right now?
2: It's the broad market rotation. Tech stocks are no longer the only game in town. Now, part of that is because since March, we saw the NASDAQ rally about 30%. But there's three factors that are driving tech stocks to be weaker and the market to broaden. First of all, was the sell-off in Korea earlier this week where questions were raised around AI ROI. We will see more information on that with Micron later today. Second is the pause in the Middle East conflict, which is helping to potentially alleviate inflation as the Strait of Hormuz stays open. And that's better for non-tech stocks. And finally, earnings growth and manufacturing data has been stronger. And all of that bodes well for the 493, so we think going forward, the S&P 493 will start to perform a lot better and catch up to the rally that we've seen in tech stocks.
0: Well, we've been waiting on that for a while, Sarah. I mean, that's been the point. Everyone's like, it's got to broaden out. It has a little bit, but overall, we're still waiting.
2: That's true. But a couple of things have changed just recently. First of all, we expect inflation to ease a little bit now that oil prices are declining. Higher oil prices were a lot of pressure on industrials and materials companies, less pressure on tech stocks, hence tech stocks outperforming. And then secondarily, we've seen a pickup in manufacturing data. Labor markets remain strong. All of that is good for the American economy. And those are some of those companies that are more cyclically geared to the economy, which is, again, non-tech stocks. But I will say one thing. Earnings is what leads stocks higher. And we expect earnings growth this year to be about 20% overall broadly. Again, all of that is good for the broader S&P 500 to continue to rally, maybe not as strongly as it did in the second quarter, but continue to rally and not need multiple expansion.
0: And I assume that East Group, EGP, a company I've never, ever talked to. I don't think I've ever mentioned East Group. You think is sort of an indirect beneficiary of all this, or maybe a direct beneficiary?
2: Well, these AI derivative plays are very interesting because you get the benefit of AI derivatives, data centers being built in attractive areas of the United States. But on top of that, they also provide income to the investors, and they are beneficiaries of the shift to renewable energy and more of our supply coming closer to home. So these are companies like NiSource, Entergy, and East Group, companies where you can participate somewhat in the AI trade, but not with so much beta, and also get some of the other benefits I mentioned, like dividend and income for your portfolios.
0: Yeah, NiSource and Entergy, they're companies that literally produce the power to produce the data centers, to produce the data that comes out of the data centers. East Group, a real estate investment trust that kinds of houses them. Sarah Malik, always appreciate you coming on. Thank you very much.
2: Good to see you.
0: All right. Time now for today's bond report. Treasury yields, they're a bit lower. Oil, as we just noted, falling back to levels not seen since before the Iran war, easing, as Sarah just said, some inflation concerns. Rick Santelli joining us now from where we will be tomorrow, or hopefully, actually, technically tonight. Rick Santelli in Chicago. Rick.
3: Yeah, I'll tell you what, it's been an interesting ride. And maybe the best place to start is February, when the conflict began, of course, on the 28th. If you look at 2-year and 10-year on the same chart, you'll see to the left that little spike down. That's the beginning of the conflict. And when it began, a 10-year was at 394, a 2-year was at 337. And you can see 17% higher yields in twos, a little less than 4% in tens. And that's important. Why? Because if you look at the 210 spread versus Fed Fund Futures December, they are on top of each other on this year-to-date graph, which tells me that what we are looking at is a Treasury complex saying we're not going to expect any easing from the Federal Reserve. But in terms of a real tightening, well, since the 2-year is leading the curve flatter and the 2-year is associated with the Fed, that makes sense. But if you look at a year-to-date of 10 specifically versus oil, it really is tracking. So the 10-year is more prone to be looking at oil, the distance getting bigger on the right side, it's not tracking as tight. But ultimately, oil dropping doesn't necessarily mean inflation's going to be the same as it was before the war, but it might be. So we need to pay attention to how 10 years continue to perform once we get a little further past the Iran-U.S. conflict. Brian, back to you.
0: Can't wait to talk to you more in person about bonds, about everything in the markets, options, who knows. Rick Santelli, we will see you tomorrow in your hometown. Folks, tomorrow, Kelly and I will be live, a 2-hour special show live in Chicago. There is just part of your guest lineup. We are live at the SIBO. Cannot wait. Chicago, we're coming. You ready? All right. Let's get over now to Contessa Brewer with a CNBC News update.
4: Brian, hello. Germany has scrapped plans now to build its biggest warship since World War II. The more than $17 billion project is on the shelf in favor of ships with a simpler but proven design. Germany's building up its military to confront mounting threats from Moscow and a desire from President Trump to reduce the U.S. military footprint in Europe. The chief architect of the Cuban security state has died. Ramiro Valdez, one of the last surviving revolutionaries who took power with Fidel Castro in 1959, was the communist island's chief security official responsible for both foreign and domestic threats. His death at age 94 comes amid an American pressure campaign on Cuba that has cut off oil supplies and blocked allies from delivering aid. And the International Olympic Committee today pledged to pay more than $100 million to athletes through 2028. The committee is creating a fund with $10,000 grants. Athletes can apply for them after competing. The move comes after growing calls in recent years to pay Olympic athletes. They spend a lot of time training and take time off to come and compete. So there you have it, Brian.
0: The athletes getting paid, maybe finally. Contessa, thank you very much. Mm-hmm. All right, coming up, the bipartisan housing bill that almost became a law earlier today, but it was canceled. We'll talk about that and lessons from his latest book with John Hope Bryant next.
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1: All right, there could maybe be soon relief for potential home buyers if President Trump will sign off on it. Okay, here's what happened. Last night, Congress passed the largest housing affordability bill in decades, designed to lower costs for home buyers and increase supply. The bipartisan bill expected to be signed by President Trump this afternoon, but the signing was canceled until Congress passes the Save America Act. In other words, we're not getting this bill unless we get the other bill. Let's get some reaction on that and more with our friend John Hope Bryant, founder, chair, and CEO of Operation Hope. Also the founder and CEO of Bryant Group Ventures, a for-profit venture, aims to expand affordable housing and financial literacy. We got you on to talk about your latest book. We'll get to that in a second. The timing just kind of bizarrely worked out.
2: Yep.
1: You're a housing guy.
2: Yep.
1: The housing bill is stalled. What's your take?
2: I think the most inspiring part about this is the word, the phrase bipartisan. It's a Washington that I sort of loved. And I get to see it again.
1: You said past tense.
2: Well, no, my middle name is Hope. So my hope is that this, and I believe it will come back, it will be signed. And I want to commend the House and the Senate and the President and both houses, I mean, both parties, for finding some common ground. I think this is what most of the country
1: wants. Let's take the hope in Hope Bryant. You're hopeful that this will get signed.
2: Yes, it's a radical movement of common sense. I mean, the number one way you build wealth in America is home ownership. And the only emotional part of the major economy that we have is housing. It's a very important part of the economy. It's emotional. It's where people live. It's where you raise your children. It's where you mark the side of the door sill as your kid gets larger. Remember every address for a house you owned. You remember the address, 15502 South Fraley, Compton, California. The house my mother bought for me. So I think this is really important, and you got to bring the cost down. First of all, with supply, you need greater supply. You need greater efficiency in the way in which we get there. These are things we can control. We can't control interest rates, inflation, which is driving up the lack of affordability in other areas. People need some relief. This is one way to do it. As you know, I own a housing company. It's part of one of the portfolio companies that I own in Bryant Group Ventures. We had 700 homes. We gave people a path from rent to own, financial literacy, reinvested in minority and small businesses in this community. It was win-win. Who owns it and how they treat people in communities matter?
1: A couple things. Number one, by the way, you know, the house my parents first bought was on 183rd Street in Torrance.
2: Oh, yes.
1: Three bedroom, one bath, kind of near an oil refinery. We won't bring that up, but it was
2: a high-end oil refinery.
1: By the way, the house today is worth like $800,000.
2: Yes,
1: they paid $61,000 for it in 1973.
2: Yes.
1: It's still the three bedroom, one bath. Okay, that side. My middle name is not cynicism, but it could be, because sometimes when Congress passes a bill designed to do something, oftentimes it does not work. Are you convinced this housing affordability bill that you believe will get passed will also increase housing affordability?
2: No, not in and of itself. It's a signal. I mean, no different than when you go public. It's a narrative. It's storytelling. Wall Street is increasingly going on sentiment. The country, this is not a country, it's an idea. So energy matters. I think that what I'm doing with CIM Group, where they're raising $1 billion from banks to do affordable housing in communities, that's real. And that's tangible, and we're going to put that money in whether Congress passes this or not. I think this is a signal, though, that the country's political leaders are for affordable housing. The people need to hear that. The average person needs to hear that to feel confidence about buying a house.
1: So it's the messaging. It's
2: the wind is at your back, not at your face.
1: Okay.
2: And by the way, there's going to be some incremental things in here that could help you.
1: Okay. Your latest book was out a couple months ago, Capitalism for All. I don't quote Germany a lot economically because they've done a lot to hurt their economy.
2: Yeah.
1: But the one thing that they do well, I think, in my opinion, and you write about this in the book, is guaranteed paid apprenticeships. And what this means is, if you're not familiar with it, in Germany, if you go to college, you'll do like 6 months in college and then 6 months working, actually doing the job, let's say whatever, BMW, wherever you might go.
2: Yeah.
1: Then you go back to BMW. I don't know. We used to do this.
2: Mm-hmm.
1: I don't know why we don't do it more, because then you don't have to go through this crazy job search process. And you also learn how to do the job.
2: You'd also do two things at one time. And by the way, we shouldn't end the Department of Education. We should give it a new mission of upskilling everybody in AI, in my opinion. Like Walmart said, we're not going to fire anybody. We're going to train you in artificial intelligence. So if you do those, if you do apprenticeships and internships and upskill in financial literacy and AI, you're preparing the workforce for the future, for a future, and giving people hope along the way. And I think we should give tax. We go one step further. I say in the book, let's give tax breaks for apprenticeship investment, for investing in apprenticeships, investing in internships. Let's give tax breaks for that. Investing
1: while people are in university or maybe even in high school.
2: No, in high school.
1: Why not in high school, right?
2: I'd go so far as middle school.
1: Well, we take all these garbage classes. No offense, you know, to my you know, I love my university, but like some of the classes I took were just like oceanography. I mean, I had to take it. It was nice. I like oceans.
2: Right.
1: I like geography, so right. It seemed like a nice fit, but it has no relevance to my life whatsoever. People are taking classes that don't make any sense.
2: Basket weave.
1: But you got to, if that was available, I would have taken it. But you got to pay for them. They're expensive.
2: Yeah, we got to connect education with aspiration. You got to plug the socket back in the wall where people connect what we're doing with where we're going. And by the way, I want to commend you, man. I don't want to get ahead of myself here, but.
1: No, sir, if you're going to commend me, we got all the time in the world.
2: You wrote a great piece on AI that sort of aligns here, where you said that if AI is not advancing the globe, the broader economy and deepening it and broadening it, then it's, you know, what's the point of it? It's failed. And I think a lot of my tech friends who say, well, this is the end of jobs, with all due respect, have a blind spot called people and don't get it. They're genius in one area, but don't get it in the other area. 70% of this economy is consumer spending. Mm-hmm. So we don't want a circular firing squad.
1: Yeah,
2: we want an economy that.
1: Well, I think it's thank you, by the way, for the compliment. I think my short broad take was just basically if you crush the economy, if you lay off tens of millions of people because of AI, there's no reason for AI to exist. And we could say, I get it, we have Elon Musk and trillionaires now, but this is capitalism for all. If everybody doesn't rise up, then the system implodes. I mean,
2: it's basic math. But look, there's going to be job decreases because you're going to have inefficiencies. And this is proper inefficiencies in the system that AI will tighten up through technology.
1: Well, a lot of horseshoe people lost their jobs when the car came out.
2: But
1: more people were employed by cars.
2: There you go. So on the back end of this, there's going to be more jobs than on the front end, which is fantastic. But Henry Ford realized when the automobile was replacing the horseshoe to pay your workers a living wage so they could buy the automobile that they were making. Well, that was expanding and creating the middle class. The GI Bill wasn't charity. The GI Bill, which was an apprenticeship, by the way, money for apprenticeship, money for a down payment for a home, money to go to college. That wasn't a giveaway. That really exploded and expanded the middle class post-World War II. And for 40 years, that drove the economy. So
1: you know how my parents got that house in Torrance?
2: Please tell me.
1: My dad got out of the Navy in 1970, 1969.
2: Well, there you go.
1: And went to college at night.
2: A coincidence.
1: Graduated from Cal State Dominguez Hills.
2: That is actually hood adjacent. Cal State Dominguez Hills.
1: I know exactly where it is.
2: I knew you were an honorary black man. That is actually right next to Compton in Carson. Look, we have got to get back to an economy that works for everybody. This is about capitalism cannot just have only a profit motive. You've got to expand the economy that then creates and protects your profit motive.
1: Yeah.
2: And so short-termism is really the death knell of this economy if we don't get it right.
1: Well, everybody should read the book, Inclusive Economics and the Future-Proofing of America, Capitalism for... Oh, why am I holding it up if we got a full-screen graphic? There you go. John Hope Bryant. There it is, John. Real pleasure. Thank you very much. Good seeing you. Coming up, the trending ticker. It is the newest meme stock. Take a guess. We're next.
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9: All right, one more reminder. Big show coming up for you tomorrow. Kelly and I, we are headed to Chicago, where we'll be broadcasting live from the SIBO. All-star lineup. We got Federal Reserve Chair Austin Goolsbee, at least Chicago Chair, John Rogers, Craig Donohue, the CEO of the SIBO, Michael O'Grady of Northern Trust. I don't think he's done a TV interview in over 5 years. He's coming on with us. Bill Nygren. We have got maybe even some surprises thrown in there as well. We're going to bring our attention SIBO in Chicago, one of the most important cities and most important exchanges, by the way, in the world for the financial markets. Super psyched to get back to Chicago. Thanks for watching, everybody. We'll see you there live tomorrow. Closing bell starts right now.
0: All right, Brian, thanks so much. Welcome to Closing Bell. I'm Scott Wagner, live from Post 9 here at the New York Stock Exchange. This Make or Break Hour begins with Micron's mega moment. Its earnings report just about an hour away now. One of the hottest trades in the market hanging in the balance. We will ask our experts what's really at stake here this afternoon. In the meantime, the scorecard with 60 to go looks like that. Red for the S&P, red for the NASDAQ. We're green for the Dow. We're green for the Russell. We've had a breakout in discretionary names today. That's been something interesting to follow. Restaurants, cruises, some retail names all higher. Oil prices are down even further. That's obviously helping there. Elsewhere, mega cap tech is mixed today as a rotation into other areas of the market does continue. There's Microsoft, Tesla, Meta in the red. Apple is green. Alphabet's being added to the Dow. That stock has given up some early gains. Amazon, though, remains higher. So truly a mixed picture there. It does take us to our talk of the tape, the moment of truth for Micron. Let's bring in our panel. Intelligent Alpha's Doug Clinton, Treasury Partners Richard Saperstein, Humulus's Brian Belsky. Everybody's here at Post 9. It's good to have all of you with us. What's riding on this evening, do you think?
21: I think a lot for the AI trades riding. Micron is going to post 300% year-over-year growth, just to give you a sense of the demand that they're seeing right now. But I still think, Scott, the stock is probably down a little bit tomorrow. If you look at the implied options, it's about a 10% move the market's expecting. I would take the under on that. I think we get a smaller move, but I do think it is probably biased to the downside. And it's kind of set up just like NVIDIA was a month ago. I think everybody sort of knows the quarter is going to be great. The guide's going to be strong, but I don't think it'll be enough to really get the next level of buyer interested.
0: That's interesting you say that. In other words, the bar's high. You look at what this stock, for example, has done over the last year. It's up more than 700%. The market cap has gone from $143 billion to $1.18 trillion in the course of a year. What do you think?
22: I think that the stock sells off on good news or bad news. I think these stocks have had a huge run. There's rotation in the market now into other sectors that are peripheral to the tech trade. And, you know, we're seeing that rotation by migration out of certain companies into other companies. I think the chip stocks have run and there'll be a pullback.
0: So you don't like them at all here?
22: Well, we've participated in them through ETFs. So we elected not to buy the individual stocks, but we own the ETFs. And the ETFs.
0: What do you mean, like the SMH, the SOC? Like,
22: and VGT or XLK or.
0: Okay, so broadly through tech.
22: Yeah. So we have large exposure to all the sectors, including the chips. And we're not selling those. We're long-term holders of these ETFs, primarily designed to get the broad exposure to the tech sector.
0: Okay, so Doug says tough for the stock, even if good. Rich says tough for the stock, good or bad. What do you say?
23: I would say three for three.
0: Really?
23: On these yeah.
0: Why so?
23: Not, well, full disclosure, we don't own the stock.
0: That's okay.
23: Number one. Number two.
0: The view is important.
23: Yeah. The view is this. You know, AI cycled through all these industries within tech. Now it finally hit memory. Micron, from a company perspective and what they do, has been languishing for several years. Now all of a sudden AI got excited about memory. And so the stock went up. And stocks are rarely linear for long. It's been an incredible move. And we believe that there's way too much gas in it. So let's come back to reality. Doug nailed it in terms of its importance relative to, on a relative basis compared to NVIDIA, but there's no way it's as important as NVIDIA with respect to the AI trade. No way. So at the end of the day, we're going to stick with what we believe are the core areas in chips, which would be NVIDIA, AMD, Broadcom, Qualcomm. And well, you can't own everything, Scott, so we think there's some wind that's going to come out of the sales.
0: I mean, if memory chips are in shorter supply, and prices are up, that dynamic doesn't seem like it's going to change anytime soon. So what's not to like about that story?
23: Okay, so you're hearing these things like 10 times demand, 15 times demand outstripping supply.
0: Prices
23: like
0: are way up.
23: So let's see it. Let's see it happen, because at the end of the day, I'm just going to go back. It's never different this time. These types of chips and these types of companies are the most volatile earners in the entire technology sector. And so prove me wrong that we can't see more secular. We're going to see more secular growth. I still think we're seeing cyclical growth in these areas until proven otherwise.
0: You were nodding your head in agreement with that?
1: Well, it's classic where they're highly cyclical. Supply will increase. Eventually, you'll see, you know, the price curve turnover where pricing gets soft. And then all of a sudden, you'll see these stocks down very big.
0: But I mean, the chips in general have been highly cyclical throughout history. But why isn't this time different? We're literally in what some would still say are the nascent stages of building out this whole AI infrastructure. The amount of compute that's needed, that sounds more secular than cyclical to me.
1: Yeah, there's definitely a shortage of cloud capacity. So there's a cloud backlog. AI is being adopted more and more in the U.S. AI adoption's only at 30%. Plus, you have a lot of movement from on-premise to the cloud with data. So there is definitely a shortage of cloud. That's why you're seeing the hyperscalers grow 30 to 60% year over year. So our focus has not been on the chips in individual stocks, only through the ETFs. But we think that's been a huge run and is going to be rotation.
0: Is it right to think of these as what they classically have been? Or do we need to evolve the way we think about this particular area of the build-out of AI?
2: I do think, actually, to Brian's point, this time might be a little bit different, because in my mind, there's another leg to this AI trade still. It's been all about the data center for the last 3 years. In the next 2 or 3 years, we'll be talking a lot more about inference on device. So instead of sending your AI workloads to a cloud, to an Oracle server, an AWS server, you'll run them on your iPhone. You'll run them on your Mac. And what that means is we'll need a lot more memory in Macs and iPhones. Apple's already talked about raising prices because of the environment right there. I think that could be the next leg of the trade. And 35% of DRAM demand actually is in consumer devices.
0: If you guys are right, Brian, if there's a poor reaction to the stock almost, you know, no matter what, that only further fuels this broadening trade,
23: yeah,
0: doesn't it?
23: It does.
0: Maybe broadening is the wrong word, because it's already kind of broad. I mean, a further rotation away from tech, at least to some degree, into other areas or no?
23: It does. We're calling it fear of the second derivative. What's the second derivative? Less positive earnings. We blew out earnings in the first quarter. We're still going to have positive second quarter earnings, Scott.
0: Positive. But we're going to be up like 20-something.
23: But not
0: percent.
23: As positive as the first quarter. So you're starting to see that turn.
0: By much. If you look at where estimates are, everything's got a two handle on it in terms of 20% plus.
23: Oh, I know that.
0: The next three quarters in a row.
23: I know that. But the way that the market thinks is, you have to justify the multiple. So even if it is beginning to turn, we're going to see less positive. That's just the math. And what we've shown is that when you have this type of double-digit earnings growth still following a potential earnings peak, the market's still very, very strong. The average gain is 10 to 12% since 1990. However, that doesn't mean we can't have some more volatility, and that's exactly, I think, what we're seeing in the market the last few weeks.
0: Are you not as bullish on the market if you think earnings growth is going to slow? Does it really make a difference if it slows from, let's just, for argument's sake, say plus 23% to plus 21%.
23: No, we're super bullish still. Our 25-year secular bull market call is well in place. We just like to explain a little bit better than most people about where we think a potential correction could come. And where we think a potential correction could come, and historically, earnings-driven markets are much more volatile than PE-driven markets. We've been in a PE-driven market. We're in an earnings-driven market where every single earnings report, like tonight on Micron, like tomorrow on XYZ stocks, seem to be intricately examined. And if they don't like anything that they hear or see, they're going to sell the stock because it's up on stilts.
0: Wouldn't you rather be in an earnings-driven market than a PE-driven market?
1: Yeah, and it's interesting because the earnings estimate on the S&P this year started at 310.
0: Yeah, it's down.
1: It's now at 340.
0: Well, the earnings are up and the multiple's down.
1: Right, exactly. So it's a rare period where I've seen that earnings are growing faster than actually stock prices, and PE ratios are coming down.
22: So relative to the chips, though, there will be rotation. And there's a lot more to do out there than just focus on chips, because there's infrastructure build-out. There's companies that are supporting the hyperscaler growth.
3: Isn't that known? In other words, what's so, you know, revelatory at this point? I already know that, you know, you've loved Vistra for the last handful of years.
22: Mm-hmm.
3: People love Vernova and Constellation and Eaton. You can go down the list of all the stocks in Quantum. I mean, you can go down the list of all the names. But that isn't that story known?
22: It's known, but you're still going to see 20% top and bottom line growth. You have huge backlogs. You've got a secular growth story in those names. And these are more infrastructure plays. Like Quanta is clearly building out the infrastructure. Think about it. 50% of all wire lines, electricity transmission lines in the U.S. are over 50 years old. That's going to be fixed. So there's a real secular tailwind on these infrastructure companies versus more volatile cyclical company like a chip company.
3: Does this remain a tech-driven record rally, or does it just become more of an everything rally? You still have durability in this part of the market, but now the financials have picked up, biotech's picked up. Look at what's happening with discretionary today. Oil's basically where it was before this whole thing even started in the Middle East. What's not to like about the market more broadly right now?
2: I think there's a lot to like about the market. As for the AI trade, where we really focus, I think there is reason for concern over the next month or two. There's something that we've really looked at, some of the historical data in the dot-com era. And when you see the NASDAQ sort of vacillating like it is right now, it might go up and down 2, 3%, then down 4, 5%. Mm-hmm. You know, we're still only 5% off an all-time high. It feels a little bit like we need a true correction here. We haven't had a 10% correction since back in March. That also coincided with the Iran issues. And so I think we could see something like that. We go down 10, 12% maybe on the NASDAQ, and then I think the trade can keep working from there. But that is my biggest concern in the near term about the tech trade. Long term,

0: it's obviously the AI-related names or the outperformers in that group. But nonetheless, you're up 20% year-to-date on the Russell. It's kicked everybody else's butt.
1: It's kicked butt because I think people missed the notion that small-cap stocks actually have stronger earnings relative to large-cap stocks. If you look at the S&P 600 small-cap, it's growing at a faster rate than the S&P 500. Their cash flow levels are stronger. Some of them are paying dividends. And if you break apart the Russell from small to mid, small is outperforming mid. So I think there's this preconceived notion that Russell companies don't make money. But if you strip out and look at the S&P 600 and 400, these companies are making money. And their earnings are strong, and there's some very, very strong secular fundamental themes that you can play in financials, consumer, and tech.
0: But this is sort of turning things on its head. If you say, well, inflation is going to be sticky, and interest rates are going to remain more elevated, and the Fed's not going to deliver cuts like we expect. Oh, and oh, by the way, the Russell's going to be up 20% year to date. You'd probably say something doesn't match.
2: Right, it doesn't.
0: So what's going on?
2: Well, you have a huge move in biotech right now, which is compelling the 2000 to go higher. But if you extend your time of vision, go back longer than just 6 months, you're going to see massive underperformance in the 2000 versus the S&P. I think the big message for investors now is we've had 3 years of, 80% up in the S&P. And, you know, what we're doing is we're focusing on looking at asset allocations, looking at exposure to equity, because our job is to trim and move into safer assets. And that's what investors should be thinking. You know, there will be a correction, and it's time to take a look at what the exposure is to equities.
0: Is that what you're doing now? Are you?
2: We've been trimming.
0: You're trimming and moving into safer.
2: As a wealth manager, it's important. Our job is to trim and move money into safe assets.
0: What's safe right now? What's the safest?
2: Municipal bonds.
0: Cash, but
2: long-term munis right now still yielding.
0: Still like that.
2: 4.25%, 4.5% tax-free, 9% taxable equivalent. But I'm not saying sell stocks.
0: No.
2: I'm saying trim on the margin if your equity exposure is above where you're comfortable with in terms of portfolio volatility.
0: All right, guys, we'll leave it there. Appreciate everybody's time. Thanks for being here at Post 9. Another AI news today, OpenAI unveiling its first custom AI chip in partnership with Broadcom. Kate Rooney joins us with what all that means. Hi, Kate.
3: Hi, Scott. Yeah, so this is OpenAI's first foray into custom semiconductors. The AI giant teaming up with Broadcom, as you mentioned, for this. The chip is called Jalapeno. OpenAI says it's designed as what they described as an intelligence processor. So it's going to be used for inference, which is the compute-heavy process of running ChatGPT and other applications for OpenAI. The company described it as an effort, really, to build the full stack for the models, for all of its products. And the important part of that is really cost for OpenAI. It's owning the stack, as they say, that would be more cost effective. And that is especially key as the AI giant looks to go public. The company has recently filed confidentially with the SEC. No update on timing for that. But right now, they are extremely reliant on NVIDIA's GPUs. They've started to diversify. They are using chips from Amazon and AWS. They're using Trainium from AWS as part of a recent investment from that company. OpenAI also has deals with AMD and Cerebras. President of that company, Greg Brockman, this morning told CNBC they were able to design the whole thing end to end in just 9 months. He described it as blazing fast for this industry and then does expect these to be on racks by the end of this year or at the end of this year. Brockman did also leave the door open to potentially selling these chips outside of OpenAI and to the rest of the industry, although he says for right now they are focused on deploying those just for OpenAI. Scott.
0: All right. Kate, thank you. That's Kate Rooney. Meantime, President Trump meeting with Republican lawmakers on the Hill this afternoon after canceling the signing of a bipartisan housing bill. Emily Wilkins has the very latest from Washington. What do you see from your vantage point today, Em?
4: Hey, Scott. Well, yes, the president just left lunch with Senate Republicans, and we understand that he talked about a number of things, including that voter ID bill he's been pushing, the Save America Act, that still does not have the votes to pass here in the Senate, as well as, of course, where things stand with Iran. The president did come out and make a couple quick remarks. Listen to what he had to say and the optimistic note he tried to strike after his meeting.
5: I think we had a really great meeting. And we're very proud of the party. We like our leader. We like everybody really in the room. I don't like a few people, but that's okay.
4: Now, we do know that there was a bit of a dust up in the meeting between President Trump and Senator Bill Cassidy. Of course, Trump endorsed one of Cassidy's opponents, and he did lose his primary. And Cassidy was very clear with Trump when it came to Iran. He said that the president had not done enough.

0: In terms of keeping Americans up to date with the war, initially saying it would only go on weeks, now going on for months, the two got into a pretty heated exchange with each other. We chatted after the meeting with Senator Roger Marshall. This is how he described it.
1: People get very animated, and I think it's better to spill your guts and get it out on the table, whatever's eaten at her. And then, you know, we're still able to go out and be professionals and do our job. So this was a nothing burger to me. I'm sure that everyone's going to make a big deal out of it. This is just two grown men stating their case.
0: Now, while Trump did come to talk about policy at a policy lunch, it's unclear that any real progress was made on key things that Republicans are looking for. I'm told by numerous senators that that housing bill that Trump did not sign today, that it didn't come up. He didn't say whether he would sign it or whether he'd veto it or what he would do with it. And then, of course, Trump has been very focused on passing the Save America Act. That's that voter ID bill. But the fact of the matter is that senators have not had the votes to vote for that for months at this point, and none of the senators who left the meeting today could really articulate if there was a new path forward or if something was discussed that gave them hope that this could really actually get done. And so I think a lot of questions about what Congress is actually going to be able to do, especially with this growing tension between Trump and Republican lawmakers.
2: All right. Emily, thank you very much. That's Emily Wilkins on Capitol Hill. Now we're getting some news on Kalshi. Contessa Brewer has that for us. What are we learning here, Contessa?
3: Well, Scott, the FT is out with a report just a few minutes ago that Kalshi is in talks to raise funds that would value the predictions platform at $40 billion. My sources close to the situation say Kalshi is not actively raising money at this time. But look, the last round of fundraising just last month brought in $1 billion at a $22 billion valuation. We are watching trading volume, Scott, just on an exorbitant run. The volume's painting this picture of astronomical growth. It's doing about $1 billion a day in trading volume. Just last weekend, it was up more than 65% month over month, more than $1 billion per day, fueled by World Cup fever. The sports have been making up a very large part of what Kalshi does, and the sports part of it is the most problematic part in terms of regulators fighting back, states fighting back, tribes fighting back, and whether this ends up in front of the Supreme Court. But for now, it looks like you're seeing this fueling the growth and the talk about whether its valuation doubled in just a month.
2: All right. Contessa, thank you very much for that. That's Contessa Brewer. Now to Brandon Gomez for a look at the biggest names moving into the close today. Hi.
4: Hey, Scott. Let's start things off with Bitcoin continuing to slide and hitting its lowest level since October 2024. The sell-off accelerated earlier this month when top holder Strategy said it sold the cryptocurrency for the first time since 2022. Strategy shares down 8% today. Coinbase and Riot also down about 5 to 6%. Moving to the upside, though, travel stocks soaring today amid a pullback in oil prices. As tankers transit the Strait of Hormuz, travel booker Expedia climbing 8%, while Delta and Royal Caribbean are up about 4%. And Alphabet shares are lower, despite an announcement that the company will replace Verizon in the Dow before the start of trading next Monday. Alphabet is the latest tech giant to join the index after Nvidia and Amazon were added in recent years. Verizon shares down about 2% on the news there. Scott.
2: All right, good stuff, Brandon. Thanks for that. We're just getting started here. Coming up, Qualcomm CEO Cristiano Amon. He joins us, the company holding its investor day today. Good read on what's happening in that part of the market. We'll take you there live next.
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0: All right, welcome back. Qualcomm shares under a bit of pressure today. The company holding its investor day here in New York City. Christina Partsinevelos is there with that company's CEO. Christina, take it away.
1: Thank you, Scott. I'm with Cristiano Amon. Thank you so much for joining us. What I found interesting was, you know, in the past, we always think of Qualcomm as this smartphone chip company. And you started the presentation with saying that you were going to be a full stack solution. And some of that, process seems to be through acquisitions. And you announced Modular this morning. Is that really just a software solution or, I guess, answer to NVIDIA's CUDA moat?
2: Look, I think maybe I'll step back, Cristina. By the way, thank you for coming here to Investor Day. I'm very happy to talk to you.
1: In person, in New York.
2: Yeah. Yes, absolutely. But if I step back, you know, we have been diversifying the company, going to new industries. And in those new industries, we've actually been building a combination of silicon software. And there has been a lot of acquisitions have done through the years. For example, I'll remind you that we, you know, as we talk about we're going to industrial, we bought companies like Edge and Pulse. We bought Arduino, which is one of the largest, I think, hardware developer community with 33 million developers. And then as you would imagine, as we go to a data center, we have to build a full stack solution. And I think the acquisition of Modular Plus, the ability for us to continue to scale our software is actually fundamental. If I talk about a new chapter of Qualcomm, that's what I talk about. It's really a full stack solution for all of this new business we've been building on the edge. At automotive, we had an autonomous and self-driving stack. And of course, we're going to do the same at a data center. And I actually think the industry wants an alternative that is open, is available to everyone, it's available to all different hardware providers. And that's what Modular is.
1: And a total cost of ownership being lower, I guess, in the end.
2: At the end, the next generation of data center is really about doing inference at scale and lower TCO. Everybody knows that it's going to have to compete. You have a lot of compute capacity. There's a wall of computer requirements, not enough power. So I think that's where we come to the picture. An ability to actually offer a software stack that is not only competitive but available to anyone. You know, some people will understand what I'm saying right now. Some other won't, but I actually think we may have an Android-type moment in the industry right now, and I think that's what we're trying to do with Modular.
1: That's because I think about it whenever I text any of your colleagues. I know it's an Android. But to that point, then, you make two big announcements today in terms of customers. The fact that for your CPU business, Meta being a customer, and then Microsoft with the high-bandwidth compute. If I were to just focus on Meta for a moment, it seems like that revenue is only going to come in fiscal 2028, which perhaps maybe to some of the analysts in the other room right now might be a little bit further than expected. What do you say to that?
2: Look, I go back to all the things we have been talking about. Remember, we build a comprehensive solution for the data center that's presented today. It has CPU. It has this new HPC, high bandwidth compute. That's a completely different approach to memory. It doesn't require HBM. It has an accelerator.
1: Yeah.
2: It has connectivity. It has custom ASIC. The first agreement that we had was Meta. And if you remember, we talk about it. We expect data center revenue to start in fiscal 28. But then we got new agreement as we think about our accelerator. And if you remember, we said revenue now has been pulled into fiscal 27. And then we got a new customer on the custom ASIC. And we said, now we have revenue in fiscal 26. So I think we keep updating, I think, our revenue forecast just because we're starting to gain scale.
1: But you keep, I guess, giving us these teasers, and yet there's just rumors. Is it ByteDance? Is it Amazon?
2: Look, for here's the custom ASIC? Here's what I can tell right now. I can tell you right now that today we're talking about four engagements, right? We have the Meta engagement, the CPU. Mm-hmm. We're very excited about the engagement with Microsoft on high bandwidth compute. And then we have, I'll give you a little bit more. We have two major hyperscalers on custom ASIC, one in the United States, one in China.
1: Okay, that's so ByteDance, Amazon.
2: I said one in the United States, one in China. That's what I can say right now.
1: Okay. So which one is going to, if you're going to say a huge contributor to revenue, is it the ASIC business or is it the CPU business in the near term?
2: We're going to provide the breakdown right after
1: the
2: market close.
1: All right, so I'll be patient.
2: In our CFO presentation.
1: Now that you're a full stack solution, is it all about, you know, your competitors offer pricing bundling, and they push that even because they say that inferencing will be cheaper in that way. Is that going to be the strategy for Qualcomm going forward? You got to buy the whole stack.
2: No, I think we have been probably approaching this market with the absolute maximum flexibility. We will we'll look into our IP, into custom ASIC for their people with their IP. We'll be doing just design of different ASIC from the industry. We'll provide for all of our solutions from chiplets to get integrated to full merchant SoC to cards, to servers, to racks, and with or without our software. We're taking this a completely different approach. It's incredibly open. You can put, we put the Lego together for you, or you take the pieces you want.
1: I'm just curious, just go back to the Meta conversation and the Meta deal that you just announced. Meta is also working with ARM CPU. And so obviously there's a lot of competition. You guys are somewhat latecomers to the game when it comes to CPUs, given Intel, AMD, et cetera. Why would Meta need two then? Why are they working with you and ARM?
2: So let me, I think I like to talk about this moment in time. If you look why CPU companies, or I should say companies with CPU assets, and we have a pretty good one, have been re-rated, and you saw those valuation increases, actually sometimes even devoided of the financial results, you see incredible. It's because CPU becomes super important for agents. You almost have now one-to-one.
1: Instead of
2: and
1: one to
2: the
1: eight,
2: amount
1: right?
2: of CPU that is going to be required is massive. That is built in those valuations. So the message to you is we have a pretty good CPU, it's incredible performance, it's 2x more efficient from a power standpoint. Those things matter. So I think what I said before, if you have innovation and technology, you're never late, especially in an industry that has so much, build-out cycles.
1: Good last line to end on, Cristiano. Thank you. I know you have to go back on stage. I appreciate your time.
2: No, thank you. Great talking to you.
1: Scott. Back with you.
0: Appreciate that interview. Christina, thank you very much. Christina Partsinevelos. Coming up next, a slam dunk for the public markets. The Big Three Basketball League going public. It's a nearly $300 million SPAC deal. The founder and CEO, Ice Cube, joins us next.
3: But according to the fact that we've spent years building a business that is around the founder really puts us in an unusual spot to help.
4: We actually help them understand that the lifestyle that they're going to have in year one is going to look a lot different in year three and year five, and we need to help them evolve as they kind of go through that process.
3: The idea of having us co-pilot the structuring and then, of course, the life after the deal, but the deal itself has been something that I think is invaluable and hard for them to find someone else like us.
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8: Never miss a moment.
9: What this agreement does is say to the Iranians, if you're willing to give up that program long term, we will reinvite you into the community of nations.
7: if oil starts to flow through the Strait of Hormuz, the real, I would say, downside risk is off the table to an extended or hyperinflation run.
0: A new era in the Fed.
10: Since he's buying himself some time, it's unlikely that rates will be changed until the fall.
0: The Big Three Basketball League going public through a SPAC. The league striking a deal with Graf Global Group values the league at $290 million. The deal expected to close later this year comes as three-on-three basketball will be part of the 2028 Olympic Games in Los Angeles. Big Three founder and CEO Ice Cube is with us now live. Cube, welcome. Good to have you on our program today.
11: Thank you for having me.
0: So why this deal to go public now? Why'd it happen now?
11: It was great timing. You know, we have a sport that's emerging that we've been growing for the last 10 years. And, you know, we were able to see the vision for the league as a city-based model. We were going from, you know, a centrally owned model to a city-based model. And we have eight teams in eight cities. And we want to grow. We want to grow the right way. And you know, we have a global vision for the league. So, you know, and this is, which was surprising to me, the first time a league has ever went public, which is right up my alley because, you know, we want the public to grow with us. And why shouldn't they participate on the upside of the league?
0: Your structure is interesting. You have eight teams, right? Four are owned by the league itself. Four are owned by outside investors. And valuations are going up in a big way. I mean, Houston sold for $10 million in 2024. Do you use some of the money raised here with bigger expansion plans? Do you intend on getting more outside investors to own teams in some of the cities where you're currently not?
11: Yes, we want to, you know, we want to use this to expand, to you know, shore up the foundation of the league in different areas and get better. We also, you know, are still selling teams. We want to go from eight teams to 12, 16, 20, 24, and so on. And you know, feel like we're well on our way.
0: When did you know you were onto something? Because when you started this out, I'm sure you had, you know, big hopes and big goals to draw eyeballs both in person and on TV. I saw your numbers, viewership up 26% year over year. Your average attendance is 8,000. It's obviously a fight these days for eyeballs anywhere just because there's so many different ways to view whatever content anybody wants to view, especially in so-called secondary and third tier sports. When did you see that you had something special?
11: You know, once, you know, we saw the guys playing hard, you know, we knew we had a league. You know, me and Jeff Quantinance, you know, we on paper, this was a great idea. But until the guys get out there and take the game serious, you know, it could be, a pickup game. So, you know, once the tone was set for the league, we knew, you know, this is a game that was fun to play and fun to watch, and that it was familiar not only in America but throughout the world. You know, basketball comes behind soccer as one of the most loved sports in the world throughout the whole entire globe. So you have sports, you have, you know, you got soccer, boxing, and MMA or fighting are the three sports that that plays all over the world.
0: Who are your typical players? Are they former NBA guys? Are they, you know, elite college players who wrapped up their NBA careers or just didn't catch on in the league? Where do you make up most of your rosters?
11: Well, they come from different aspects. You know, 3-on-3 is actually a totally different game than 5-on-5. It's its own sport. And so you have to have specialists who can pass, dribble, shoot, and defend. And so we get, you know, former NBA players. We get players who are playing on different parts, different countries all over. You get young players who haven't got their chance yet for whatever reason. And so, you know, these guys are the best in the world at 3-on-3.
0: You're still making some music, too. I saw that your Truth to Power, Four Decades of Attitude tour continues this summer. Is that right? And how much enjoyment do you still get into not only making music, but touring and performing for people?
11: I love it. You know, this is still the best part of being in entertainment. You know, is getting on stage and getting a chance to kind of celebrate 40 years of music with the fans who've supported me over these decades. And, you know, we're cutting together a film about the experience. So it's going to be great. Fans to get a chance to either check me out live or check out the film once we put it together.
0: Well, if you go public at the New York Stock Exchange, who knows where you're going to go public. But if you do, we'll see you back here on the set, I hope, one day soon. Best of luck, and thanks for coming on.
11: Anytime, every time. Take it easy.
0: All right, that's Ice Cube. Up next, we're taking you inside the big money race to power AI. Seema Modi live on the front lines in Greenville, South Carolina, with more. Hi, Seema.
12: Scott, the race is on. Hyperscalers want access to gas turbines, and GE Vernova is a leading player, but competition is knocking. So the pressure is on. We've got more on what the company is doing to expand its order book. That's next when Closing Bell returns.

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0: Getting some news regarding Alibaba. Kate Rooney back with us for that. Hi, Kate.
1: Hey, Scott. This also has to do with Anthropic, the AI company accusing tech giant Alibaba of illicitly accessing its AI models. You can see shares of Alibaba were down as much as 3% on this news. The report is coming from Bloomberg. We have not gotten a comment from the company yet, from Anthropic. We're out to them. But according to this Bloomberg report, Alibaba is using thousands of, they say, fraudulent accounts that undermine the U.S. AI developers' decision to keep its products out of China. This appears to be coming through a letter to Congress, to some senators here. It is outlining, and essentially they describe it as a wide-scale effort to get access to Anthropic, get some of its capabilities, including software engineering and some of the agentic reasoning. Again, this is a letter, let's see, the AI, excuse me, to several U.S. senators and White House officials. Bloomberg apparently saw a copy of this letter that was sent, but accusing them of basically distilling the AI model, using it illicitly, and getting it in the hands of Chinese competitors. Scott, back over to you.
0: Okay. All right, Kate. I appreciate that update there. Speaking of AI, the build-out boom has tech titans like Meta, Microsoft, and OpenAI looking to one key company to power their data centers. Seema Modi is live on the front lines for us today with an exclusive look for us. Hi, Seema.
2: It's been a fascinating day, Scott. This is GE Vernova's biggest gas turbine plant in the world, where these complex and massive machines are built about 30 feet tall. They can power 500,000 homes. Seven of these turbines are going to Microsoft's data center in Texas. That was at an announcement earlier this week to provide 2.7 gigawatts of power. But pricing, that's a big debate, with the cost to buy one turbine now 300% more expensive than a few years ago. That's partly due to supply chain constraints.
3: Gas turbine pricing has certainly increased, and that's something that is due to, in part, the rapid amount of demand that we've seen and the stress that we've seen in the supply chain. Now, we're investing heavily here in Greenville, South Carolina, in doing more with our existing infrastructure, so having more throughput using a lean discipline in manufacturing.
2: Meta, Google, OpenAI, Anthropic are among the AI heavyweights lining up. In fact, we've been told by people outside this plant that executives from all of these firms have visited this factory floor. So there's sort of this knowledge transfer underway. Tech companies adding more energy assets to their balance sheet. They want to learn more about industrial design. And of course, that's one of the reasons they're taking out debt to fund the build out. But GE Vernova, Scott, does have competition. There's Siemens, there's Mitsubishi, the prospect of nuclear. So maintaining that lead is a focal point for executives here. And of course, Wall Street, Scott, which shares outperforming over the past year.
0: All right. Good stuff. Seema, thank you. Seema Modi. Up next, we track the biggest movers as we head into the close. Closing bell back right after this.
4: Meet Luke and Jason from Fire Department Coffee. Two guys with a dream and a little help from Walmart along the way.
5: We make coffee that supports our community.
6: And Walmart's played a big part. You know, most of what Walmart spends goes to products made, grown, or assembled right here in the U.S.?
7: So we can invest back into our community.
8: Walmart, huh? Who knew?
6: Now you know, Jerry.
4: And that is how you brew a mighty fine American business.
9: Do you want to know why you should buy this $40 AI stock? It's a pre-IPO backdoor into a private startup that Time Magazine calls the most disruptive company in the world. I'm Mark Chaikin. I created one of Wall Street's most popular indicators, a powerful tool found on every Bloomberg and Reuters terminal on the planet. Today, I'm stepping forward because this indicator just turned bullish on a tiny stock with a little-known advantage. NVIDIA CEO Jensen Huang calls it incredible and predicts the technology behind it is going to cause the world's GDP to become $500 trillion. This could make savvy investors extremely wealthy while landing everybody else in hot water. The Guardian predicts that it could upend the entire U.S. economy from jobs to markets and mortgages. But if you want to get in on the winning side of this game-changing shift, you must act fast. This firm is set to make an announcement that could make a multi-trillion dollar IPO all but inevitable. Visit the page on your screen now, and I'll reveal the name and ticker symbol of a backdoor way to invest in this company ahead of the big IPO. It's less than $40 a share. I believe this will produce the hottest IPO of 2026 and potentially become the biggest company in stock market history by the end of the decade because I've experienced its technology firsthand. I accessed a beta test of their explosive new technological breakthrough. As soon as I laid hands on it, I was blown away. The Wall Street Journal calls it a thinking machine of shocking capability. You really have to see it to believe it. Visit the page on your screen to see a live demonstration of this radical technology. You'll be taken to my new presentation where I lay out the full details on this potentially lucrative phenomenon.
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0: Capital Markets Zone. Mike Santoli and Requisite Capital's Bryn Talkington here to break down these crucial moments of the trading day. Oliver Rennick always standing by live from Cboe Global Markets in Chicago. Christina Partsinevelos with what to watch for ahead of Mike Braun's critical report in overtime. And that's what's looming large, Mike Santoli.
1: It is. And really a matter of whether, the rest of the market, first of all, can handle some of this erratic action around Micron. It's down a couple hundred bucks in a couple days off of its record highs and still has 200 bucks down to its 50-day average. Who knows if we're going to have to get there. But it's very interesting how much air had built up underneath the memory names as we're trying to see if we can just sort of rotate into the rest of it. So air comes out of there in a managed way, going into things like consumer. I get it. It seems, again, as I said a few hours ago with you, Scott, seems a little bit forced, and a market would have to get lucky to sort of do this in a seamless fashion if it even has to. But I think it is fascinating that the stakes have built up pretty high ahead of this number, and after that it becomes about kind of quarter end and a little more macro.
0: What's coming up top of the hour on tackling this one?
1: Yeah, obviously, we're going to hit it from a couple of different angles and figure out exactly what was priced in immediate retrospect. But also, we have the CEO of Casey's General Stores, one of the hottest consumer stocks until recently of this year. And we're going to talk about their investor day as well.
0: Yeah, well, it's a hot day for consumer discretionary names. Mike, Thanks. We'll see you then. Oliver, Cebo, what do you see there?
2: I'm watching gold into tomorrow's inflation print. Scott, it's taking a big hit today, down 4% to the lowest since November and now down 28% from its high. Options volume is about 50% above the average today, and puts are trading more than calls in GLD, with 38,000 puts bought versus just under 22,000 calls. There were some big trades and a lot of volume in the 370 strike put expiring at the end of September, where about $19 million of premium traded, a lot of which looked like buying. Those contracts are going for about 20 bucks a pop, which means those bears need GLD to be under 350 by expiry, or about 4% lower from here. It could be jitters about inflation tomorrow, but bonds are firm and crude oil is the lowest since March, and traders are buying more puts than calls in USO. So maybe just call it a broad risk off day, Scott.
0: Okay, good stuff, Oliver. Thank you. To Christina, biggest issue for this report tonight, the whisper numbers are big. Gene Munster posting about that. Revenue $42 billion, up 360% year on year. We'll see what happens here.
3: Yeah, the stats are enormous, which is why some people are making comparisons to NVIDIA back in 2023. Just 2 years ago, EPS was roughly 67 cents. The street is at least expecting $20.72. That is an increase of 33 times, revenue up more than five times in just 2 years. And I'm just giving you what the estimates are, not the buy side numbers. The options market is pricing in roughly a 10.5% swing, the biggest in a decade. And Micron is now the most actively traded stock in the market. Up nearly, 260% year to date. I know way more in the past 12 months. The fundamentals, though, aren't really in question with their earnings report. Micron just last month told investors that demand is outpacing supply and that tightness in memory should last well beyond this year. So I think the biggest takeaway will be the CapEx number, and then any type of long-term agreements that they're signing with new customers. We want to hear that this is not a boom and bust cycle. Scott?
0: Yeah, no doubt. All right, Christina, thanks. Yeah, revenue number $36 billion. Whisper number for that, 42. Okay, so that sets the stage on what's coming up in a matter of moments. Bryn Talkington, what's riding on this?
5: First of all, earnings this time last year were $1.91. We're looking for $20.70. It's like almost 1,000%. And so I think the stock's up 700%. This stock actually is just bouncing off the 20-day moving average, Scott, the moving average. I think the stock goes higher. There's like nothing to tell me. It's making higher highs, higher lows. There's massive call premium. So if you want to hedge it, you can get some incredible call premium just going out about 3 months.
0: Mm-hmm. Gene Munster, who I just cited a moment ago with these whisper numbers, says, quote, my sense is the numbers in guide are great and the stock trades sideways to down. It's just a high whisper, he says. I mean, that's what's facing this. Could be knock the doors off and it might not matter.
5: Yeah, I don't think it's going to trade sideways. That's not typically how stocks go. It's like, as I think Mike said earlier, about the 50 days around 770. It's right at the 20 day right now. And so to me, if the stock goes down, it's going to get closer to that gravity of that 50 day. So we'll see. But with that high option premium, it feels like to me it's going to go higher.
0: Yeah, well, it's a big day of rotating continues. Bryn, we'll see what happens, and we'll talk to you soon. That's Bryn Talkington. I'm going to leave it there. The Dow's going to go out green, no doubt about that. There's another check of Micron, of course, as we inch towards these numbers coming out. We'll have a lot to do with where these chip names trade in the days ahead, certainly from the memory space. The S&P and the NASDAQ are going to be negative. That's sort of how we've been going of late as this rotation's been underway, a little messy at times. A little more calm today, but there's a lot riding on what happens in the next handful of moments, and for that I'll send it into overtime. Mike.

0: The bell's bringing an end to the trading day at the NYSE, DT Midstream, and at the NASDAQ. Casey's General Store is doing the honors. CEO Darren Rebelez will join me a little later on in the hour. Welcome to Closing Bell Overtime, live from Studio B at the NASDAQ market site. I'm Mike Santoli. Melissa Lee is off today. Stocks were mixed once again. The Dow and the Russell 2000 gaining. S&P 500 down just slightly, actually with a little rally into the close. The NASDAQ composite down for the third straight day, about 0.4%. Home Depot and Sherwin-Williams, the top performers on the Dow today. The number of factors boosting housing-related stocks, including earnings from KB Home, as well as a decline in long-term treasury yields. More on all that coming up. We are also waiting for results from Micron as that stock falls again ahead of those numbers, but well off its lows for the day, finishing off just by about 0.3%. We begin this hour with breaking news, the results of bank stress tests. Leslie Picker is here with all the details. Leslie.
1: Hey, Mike. The Fed's stress test found that all 32 banks remained above their minimum requirements against a hypothetical recessionary scenario. The firms absorbed more than $708 billion in total loan losses, and capital declined only about 1.6 percentage points in aggregate. However, this year's results won't impact the bank's required capital levels. In February, the Fed voted to maintain the current requirements at each bank until 2027, when the new rules can be calculated based on public feedback. The test itself was pretty similar to the one from last year. This year's included a hypothetical global recession with an unemployment rate peaking at 10% and a 39% and 30% decline in commercial real estate and housing prices, respectively. Factors that impacted the results, including lower unrealized gains in bank securities due to the test having a smaller hypothetical declines in interest rates. Additionally, bank balance sheets went into the test with higher loan balances and higher interest income due to just recent financial performance. Under the hypothetical scenario, 29% of the $708 billion in losses would stem from credit cards, another 22% from commercial and industrial loans, and 11% from commercial real estate. And again, just to reiterate, this test is just for academic purposes. It doesn't impact capital requirements this year, but we should see releases from the individual banks about their dividend and buyback plans within the next few days, Mike.
0: Yeah, Leslie, what's been the, the street handicapping of whether we're going to see big changes in those dividend and buyback plans in response or in the aftermath of these results?
1: Yeah, I think J.P. Morgan estimates pegged it at about 6 to 7% increases in the dividends and buybacks amounting to 4 to 5% of market cap for the banking system. So, decent capital returns. Again, the banking backdrop is really, really strong right now. So capital levels remain very strong. That's why the performance on this year's test, which was similar to last year's, but performance was pretty strong despite the magnitude of loan losses in that hypothetical scenario. But again, it's a conducive backdrop. And so it makes sense that we would see an increase in some of these capital return programs. But again, the actual requirements themselves for the individual banks, not impacted by this test at all. It's just based on whatever last year's test provided for these banks.
0: Got it. Yeah. And of course, there was not one of Fed Chairman Kevin Warsh's task force was not really about these stress test levels, I guess. So we'll have to wait and see if any of that
1: not yet.
0: Is going to change. We do have Micron numbers just out. Christina Partsinevelis has them for us.
2: Yeah, we're seeing a beat on the top and bottom line. So let's start with earnings per share for the quarter at $25.11 adjusted. The street was anticipating $20.78. Even when you look at the buy side numbers, it beats the buy side numbers and it inches just closest to the highest estimates. For revenues for the third quarter, $41.46 billion. Also much higher than what the street consensus was, higher than the buy side consensus. Specifically for the non-GAAP gross margins for the third quarter, coming in at 84.9%. So almost 85%. It's incredible to see a chip company at 85%. And then for the Q4 guidance, $31 a share, give or take just a little bit. That's higher than what we're seeing with revenue, Q4 revenue of about $50 billion. Very, very close to the highest estimate on the street. CapEx was the only one that maybe, I guess, caused me to raise my eyebrows for Q3, coming in at $7.1 billion, which was a little bit light than the street estimate of $7.3 billion. What stood out too is the bull thesis thesis for the memory market is these long-term strategic agreements, anywhere between 3 and 5 years. The CEO, Sanjay Mehrotra, said, we, quote, believe our multi-year strategic customer agreements will significantly enhance the durability and predictability of Micron's strong financial performance. I bring that up because that is definitely going to be a topic on the call. What are these long-term agreements and who are signing them? Mike?
0: Absolutely. Yeah. Whether it's still a cycle or not. Big questions. Thank you, Christina. That stock reacting with about a 5% upside. It gets a little bit above the morning's high, which was around 1080 or so. Let's get reaction to those Micron results, what it means for the broader market. Joining me now is Evercore Chief Equity and Quantitative Strategist Julian Emmanuel. Julian, good to see you.
3: Great to be here.
0: You know, the stock has suddenly become kind of the bellwether in terms of, you know, the leading edge of the AI CapEx theme. What does it mean broadly for the markets? I mean, obviously a massive beat, but maybe a lot of that was already in the stock.
3: Well, there definitely was a decent amount of it in the stock. Yeah. But if you think about it, again, they beat even the bull case for almost all the metrics. So that's quite a positive. You know, it validates, in our view, the fact that there are these continuous walls of worry that are accumulating, and clearly the last of which has been the fact that there's been all this capital being raised by various companies in various means and the worry about supply. But the bottom line is that the AI revolution continues to move on strongly.
0: It does, although now it seems investors want to get exposure to only the recipients of all that CapEx, right? Like a Micron, like some of the other hardware names, as opposed to the companies footing the bill, which still have a big footprint in the index.
3: Well, there's certainly the element to that. And again, the math of how the index has evolved basically dictates this idea that, you know, the hyperscalers are having their issues in terms of the confidence level, given the fact that they're the ones spending the money as opposed to, as you say, the recipients. But the bigger issue, again, is if you look at the market as a whole, you're not seeing it as much right now. We think you're going to hear it during second quarter earnings results season, how the companies in this broadening out of the rally are using AI and monetizing AI. And we think the use cases will reinforce the bigger story.
0: So you have had certainly a couple of days of the majority of stocks in the market up, some of the cyclical parts of the indexes rising, while you do see some pressure on the NASDAQ and the S&P 500. So that represents broadening. But is it a broadening process that is going to last? Or is it just kind of the way the market allows the leadership to take a rest? And in this interlude, you get, you know, other stocks, laggards starting to perform.
3: Well, again, the math drives it. At 40% of the S&P 500, the top 10 stocks, which are clearly almost all AI exposed in one way or another, they have to continue working. The math dictates that. But from what we've seen, we're likely to have, you know, an earnings acceleration in an economy that continues to do well, an employment picture that actually is starting to look better than expected. And now the third wheel is working well. We're back at $70 in the oil price.
0: Right. No, it's true. I mean, macro has cooperated to a large degree at this point. I like your idea that there are parts of this market which actually act as a counterweight to, you know, arguably a somewhat erratic kind of leadership group in semis, like pure defensive, that move opposite to the S&P 500.
3: So if you think about it, and this really goes back to December, when the jitters around AI and software and the CapEx spend started materializing, and people said, well, how do I hedge an AI-tilted portfolio? You know, you can have an overweight position in cash, you can own put options, but we found a third, more interesting way, which we call negative beta stocks. This is a very unique period in time where there are over 80 stocks that on a day in and day out basis move inversely to the S&P 500. But yet what you look back at these last 6 months, they've still performed almost in line with the S&P 500, and they're amongst the diversified. Would you have ever thought that a swath of financials would move inversely to the S&P 500? That's the kind of environment
4: we're in. I noticed that, right? So insurance companies and some others like that. I mean, obviously, this is all an outgrowth of that structural math that you talk about. The reason that the S&P can obviously move opposite many of its components is the dominance at the top. I have to get to Micron in particular, though, in the sense of this is a three beta stock. It's three times as volatile as the S&P 500. It's $1.1 trillion in market cap. It just feels as if it's different days from when it was Microsoft going up a couple percent a week, and that was your AI trade.
3: There's no question that is factually the case. And look, a lot of the comparisons to the late 1990s cannot be avoided, but the difference being whether it's, you know, the Mag 7, which has lagged demonstrably, or these memory stocks, which are actually showing the earnings power, you've got earnings power across the board. Mm-hmm. And that, to us, argues for the durability of the rally in
4: general. You mentioned the walls of worry that keep popping up. And one of the big ones I keep pointing to is, you know, yes, there's going to be a lot of new supply of equity with IPOs and secondaries. On the other hand, everyone is talking about it, anticipating it as if it's going to be a threat. Can we say yet whether the market has been able to absorb SpaceX and some others that have come?
3: Well, I think if you look at the last 3 weeks, you're trading the narrative of supply jitters along with this idea of the new Fed chair always resulting in a bit of volatility. And when you think about how Warsh is trying to change mm-hmm. the dynamics at the Fed, it's easy to understand the volatility. But from our perspective, it could also well be that you're trying to front load these capital raises with the knowledge that Wall Street likes to take July and August a little
4: yeah,
3: easier.
4: Sure. Always has been a sort of seasonal aspect to right. all that stuff. Julian, thank you so much.
3: Thank you.

0: Ice Cube's Big 3 is back. The most competitive basketball league on earth is on CBS this Saturday. Big 3 All-Star Dwight Howard and the LA Riot take on Greg Monroe and the Dallas Power. Then in another clash of undefeated teams, Earl Clark and Coach Steven Jackson lead the DMV Trilogy against Montrezl Harrell, Coach Dr. J, and the Chicago Triplets. The game played the way you love. Watch live Saturday on CBS at 4 p.m. Eastern, 1 p.m. Pacific, and catch replays Monday on BET. 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
1: Constantly serve our clients and communities, the current environment reflects an increasingly complex set of risks. As always, we are prepared for a wide range of scenarios, including the hypothetical 2026 supervisory severely adverse scenario there. So they say that this program provides the firm with the flexibility to deploy capital in ways that enhance shareholder value over time. Those shares up about 0.6% on this news, Mike.
2: 10% increase in the dividend gets the dividend yield just about back up to 2% based on when the stock's trading. Leslie, thank you so much. Let's dive deeper into those Micron numbers. The company beating top and bottom line estimates by a lot. Guidance also coming in better than expected. Joining me now is Mehdi Hosseini from Susquehanna. Mehdi, first impressions based on the degree of outperformance and the stock reaction.
3: Yes, it's great. But I think, Mike, to put things in perspective and be able to effectively answer your question, we have to go back to 2 years ago. We said 2 years ago there are two challenges to AI and AI proliferation: memory wall, networking wall. I think what you're seeing with Micron and beat and raise, it has to do with premium you have to pay for the DRAM and the NAND products that go into these AI server racks. And this enables Micron to beat the expectation by a wide margin. Consensus was for $25 of EPS in August, and Micron guided to $31. That's great. The industry has been in kind of out of favor for 30 years since inception. And now the memory wall playing out, customers have no choice but to pay a premium. And I think this is going to go on. But one thing for sure, there is going to be fear of topping the cycle. I think this was the setup into the earning. And this is why you see a stock popping. And it's going to be the same thing every quarter.
2: Exactly. And again, echoes of what we dealt with, perhaps with NVIDIA during the hypergrowth phase. Mehdi, hang on just a second. We're going to get more detail from Christina on this report. Christina.
4: Mike, so I'm just going through the prepared remarks of the CEO posted on the website. And so there's quite a bit in terms of those long-term agreements. They've signed officially 16 of them. The company saying that these SCAs, so the strategic customer agreements, include four very large customers and three medium-sized customers. Again, this is what the market wanted to hear, more details about said agreements. And 14 of those 16 agreements are at least approximately $100 billion over the remaining agreement term. So they can range anywhere between 3 and 5 years. So this gives them revenue visibility into the near term and, you know, kind of breaks that whole boom and bust cycle. In terms of DRAM, they said they expect demand for both DRAM and NAND to remain high by 2027, and that DRAM specifically in 2026 will be growing anywhere between low to mid 20s, which is above their previous range. And then the last part that really stood out to me, too, is the CapEx. You know, we have this shortage issue across the globe, so we want these memory makers to build. What Micron is sharing is that for fiscal Q4, they're projecting roughly $10 billion in CapEx spending. And then for next year, this is the big number, for 2027, they said that it's going to be more than that quarterly rate. So if we just do 10 times 4, it's at least $40 billion. I did see some estimates at $50 billion, and much of that they're saying is going to go to construction as well as clean room capacity, which is in short supply. Mike?
2: Excellent. Thank you for the color, Christina. So, Mehdi, how does that work into the longer term picture here? The fact that, of course, they're going to have to raise CapEx a little bit. And on the other side, I guess, greater confidence that you have sort of multi-quarter visibility on revenue.
3: Mike, the capital intensity, which is a CapEx as a percentage of revenue, is actually declining. Mm-hmm. I think based on what I saw in the headline, they generated $25 billion of operating profit. They spent $7 billion in the quarter. So that means they generated $16 billion of free cash flow. And I know the $50 billion of CapEx is just scary, and this is why we have to monitor this on a quarterly basis, but they're going to generate more positive free cash flow. This is what the difference is. This is what makes this cycle very different than the prior 30 years.
2: It certainly does, although I do wonder, I was looking at fiscal 27, right? That's August of 27 is the end of the fiscal year. The projection is, and this is probably

0: going to change, but $142 billion in net income on $207 billion in revenue. I mean, that's a 69% net margin. I know gross margin has been a lot of a lot of the focus here. You know, is the industry going to be happy paying that? Do they have to? Can we bank on that being anything like sustainable?
1: Two things. Yes, industry has no choice but to pay because this is the price of overcoming the memory wall. Number two, I think as we look into 2028, we need to be mindful of the transition from training to inferencing could be challenging. So, yeah, industry has no choice. They have to pay, and memory industry has consolidated, and there's no way to get around it. The other risk factor I just want to quickly highlight is China memory. You have the two of the Chinese memory manufacturers that are going IPO, so effectively they're becoming more independent from the central government. Mm-hmm. If there is any uplift of restriction on YMTC and CXMT for selling memory chips to a U.S., that would be my concern, but not so much of the margin. Customers right now have no choice but to pay for it.
0: Excellent. Mehdi, really appreciate getting deep on this. Mehdi Hosseini, as the stock continues to rise in response to these numbers. Let's get back to Leslie. Bank news keeps coming out. Goldman Sachs now.
2: It sure does, Mike. Goldman Sachs announcing its own capital distribution plan here. The firm intends to increase its common dividend from $4.50 to $5 per share beginning July 1. That represents an 11% increase from current levels and 25% increase from the prior year. They say that is subject to approval by the firm's board of directors at its third quarter meeting that is currently scheduled. In the release, Chairman and CEO David Solomon saying that this announcement reflects the continued strength of our earnings and capital position and our commitment to delivering sustainable long-term returns to shareholders. They say it basically, he goes on to say it reflects the strength of the franchise, of the earnings power, and confidence in the ability to support clients, invest in the long-term, and deliver sustainable returns to shareholders. Those shares on this news up slightly about a third of a percent, Mike.
0: All right, Leslie, thank you. Well, big gains in housing-related stocks today, thanks to falling yields, strong earnings, and a bill in Congress. So does this housing rally have legs? That is next. As we head to a break, take a look at Bitcoin, falling below $60,000 for the first time since October of 2024. Crypto stocks also falling hard. Strategy is down 40% so far in June. You're watching Closing Bell Overtime live from the NASDAQ Market Center.
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8: At Fellow, everything comes down to the details. The precision of the pour. The thoughtfulness of the design. The rituals worth doing every day are the ones worth doing with intention. Fellow, designed for people who notice.
0: Now to the bond market, as yields once again deciding to follow oil lower. Rick Santelli in Chicago for us to run through the action. Hi, Rick.
9: Hi, Mike. Indeed, you know, to see the August oil futures briefly dip under $70. Well, look at a two-day chart of tens hooking up with the crude oil, and you could see it. It's really quite incredible, because if you look at the 210 spread, the 210 spread's as flat as it's been in 15 months. The two-year is leading the charge, flattening the curve. So you have twos basically sending the signal. No easing by this Fed. And the 10-year, well, maybe the 10-year by following oil is telling us that ultimately whether the Fed tightens or not is going to depend if the energy prices follow what crude oil is doing. So if in 2 or 3 months some of these inflation numbers start to come down, you'll see the curve re-steepen a bit. As far as foreign exchange, wow, the dollar yen. The yen is officially at the lowest level against the greenback since the fall of 1986. 4 decades. And as you look at the dollar index, it's on pace for its highest close since May 12th. Earlier, it was on its best close for a month before that. It came off its best levels, but it has staying power. At first, it was the conflict and value of the dollar index and a flight to safety. Now, it's mostly about interest rates. Mike, back to you.
0: Yeah, for sure. I was looking right before Liberation Day, April 2025, it's like 104. So almost back at that level. Rick, thank you so much. The drop in yields, one reason the home builders ETF XHB gained 5% today, also driven higher by KB Home. Stock was up 17% on the back of strong earnings results last night. And it is not just the builders. Housing-related names are also getting a boost. Home Depot, Sherwin-Williams are among the top-performing stocks in the Dow. Joining me now is UBS Home Builders analyst John Lovallo. John, good to see you.
10: Hey Mike, thanks for having me.
0: Pretty dramatic reaction here, I guess, to a confluence of things that seem to get people kind of light a spark under the home builders. I mean, does it make sense at this point?
10: Yeah, we think it does. I mean, I think this is a group that's been long due for a rally. And honestly, coming into the year, we had a very simple thesis. And I think this thesis still holds. Inventory has stabilized across key markets. Intent to buy is elevated per our survey work. Interest rates, yeah, they're up 57 basis points since the start of the war. But you know what? They're down 70 basis points from the peak last year, and they're down 30 basis points year over year. Input cost inflation for the builders is moderating. Estimates have been cut by about 40%. And you know what? The stocks are still trading very cheaply at 11 times. So these are spring-loaded stocks that are looking for a catalyst like we saw today. And I think there's room to run.
0: I mean, it's slightly ironic in the sense that I'm sure nobody really cares that it's definitive. But the new home sales data this morning was a pretty big miss.
10: Yeah.
0: That doesn't matter at this point.
10: Look, it's backward looking for one. The data is pretty unreliable on a short term basis, but let's just take it at face value. Mm-hmm. 580 is not a great number, but keep in mind what happened in May. From May 1st to May 19th, rates went up 35 basis points. That was a very dramatic spike. And you know what? That was sort of when the war was starting to heat up. People were kind of taking a back seat and just waiting.
0: Got it. The housing bill, obviously, we don't know if the president's going to sign it or what's going to happen. Is it a swing factor for this group at all in the near term?
10: I'd love to tell you that it is. Unfortunately, it's not a big needle mover for on-site builders like the ones that we cover traditionally. However, the manufactured housing industry could benefit. There are a couple things in there, like removing of the structural chassis, which helps with from aesthetics, allows for multi-story building, maybe takes a little bit of cost out. So I think that there's some ways that it could help there, but for the traditional builder, it's not that big of a mover.
0: And then quickly, a preferred builder at this point after this move?
10: Yeah, I mean, our top pick has been Pulte Group. Very diversified buyer group. So they go to market with a nice strategy in that sense. They have the highest margins in the group, second best returns. And you know what? They've bought back 30% of their shares since 2019.
0: All right. Up 7% just today. John, good to see you. Thank you.
10: Good to see you.
0: Appreciate it. All right, well, Google being added to the Dow after doubling in the past year, but the stock turning lower intraday and down 6% this week. The latest on the company's brain drain. That's next on Overtime.
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0: Orcum Oliver Magma Ichabod the Deceiver, but my friends just call me Goomby for short.
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0: Rolls off the face tendrils.
1: James.
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5: A major change coming to the Dow Industrial starting on Monday as Alphabet will replace Verizon. If this change had been made a year ago, the Dow would be considerably higher as Google has doubled while Verizon has barely budged. The addition of Google increased the AI exposure in the Dow, although NVIDIA remains the only chip stock in the index. It's actually only about 3% of the Dow. The next two biggest companies by market cap that are not in the Dow are both chip names, Broadcom and Micron. As a matter of fact, Intel was ejected from the Dow about a year and a half ago, and of course, that stock has gone on to do extremely well. While Google turning lower this afternoon, down for the third straight day, it fell 5% on Monday on fears of a brain drain. Those concerns deepening today with more departures. Mackenzie Sagala is joining us with more details. Matt.
6: So, Mike, Alphabet reversing gains and ending the day in the red as the AI talent wars keep hitting its AI ranks. A source telling me that two more researchers from Alphabet's DeepMind team are now headed to Anthropic. This follows another senior research engineer announcing this afternoon that he is making that same move. And, of course, this follows two much higher profile departures. Noam Shazier, a Gemini co-lead and one of the original authors of the Transformer paper, who is leaving for OpenAI. And John Jumper, the Nobel-winning DeepMind scientist behind AlphaFold, who's also headed to Anthropic. So that brings the tally to at least five departures from Google's core AI team to rival labs in the last 7 days. But I'm told by a person familiar with DeepMind operations that these latest exits are not at the same level of seniority or influence as Shazier and Jumper. One of these ex-staffers, for example, had only recently moved over to Gemini after working on AlphaFold, so a serious researcher, but not someone running point on model development. DeepMind chief Demis Hassabis called it the most ferociously competitive talent market the tech industry has ever seen. And of course, the concern is that this churn now comes alongside product delays. Google reportedly pushing Gemini 3.5 Pro to July after previously targeting a June release. Mike?
5: You know, Mac, I continue to enjoy the irony of how human intelligence in the form of these executives is so important to the creation of artificial intelligence, apparently. But is there a story beyond what you mentioned there attached to perhaps why there might be flight from Alphabet? Or is it simply, hey, opportunistically going to a pre-IPO leader in the field, which, you know, obviously could be pretty lucrative?
6: I mean, part of this is the fact that ChatGPT and Claude are very much seen as the darlings of the frontier labs. A Gemini coding product, it's nowhere near where these two are. So, yes, to your point, there could be huge payouts for people who jump ship before the IPO. Of course, Anthropic and OpenAI have both confidentially filed an S-1 to eventually list. And so that really sweetens the deal when we're talking talent wars here. But at the end of the day, a lot of what I'm hearing out here in Silicon Valley is that people want to work with the frontier labs that are especially competing on their coding offers. And Google at this point doesn't have something that competes with Codex and Claude Code. And that's where researchers are really gravitating. And that's really where you're selling enterprise customers on those kinds of products.
5: Right. I guess that's the leading edge. And ironically, I guess people like the Alphabet AI story from an investment perspective because they have kind of that consumer exposure and a ready-made customer base. But maybe that's not what the lead talent wants to be. Great stuff, Mac. Thank you very much. We've got the latest on Anthropic's letter to Congress. Kate Rooney has the details. Hi, Kate.
7: Hey, Mike. So we have obtained a copy of this confidential letter that Anthropic did send to Senate Banking Committee leaders. In it, Anthropic accuses Alibaba of using nearly 25,000 fake accounts to essentially secretly extract the inner workings of its system, Claude, the AI system. It did warn about China possibly reaching Mythos-level cyber capabilities as a result of all this. They really do frame it as a national security threat. The Pentagon did also add Alibaba as backdrop here to its list of Chinese military-linked firms. A statement from Anthropic says that combating the threat of illicit distillation requires coordinated action between the government and industry. They say we will continue working with Congress and the administration to maintain American AI leadership. But, Mike, this company is also battling the administration in other ways. It's been labeled a supply chain risk and also has this issue where its most capable model is still offline because of a dispute about a jailbreak. Long story. We'll get to that later. But that's the backdrop.
5: Right. And I guess it keeps going back and forth in terms of whether there's been a little bit of a detente with the administration and Anthropic or not. Or I guess we'll have to wait to see how that develops. Kate, thank you.
7: Yep. Thanks, Mike.
5: All right. Pizza sales and gasoline margins helping fuel big gains in shares of Casey's General Stores this year. Up next, we'll ask the company's CEO in a first on CNBC interview about his newly unveiled strategy to double down on its food and beverage operations and expand into new markets. Closing Bell Overtime. We'll be right back.
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5: Qualcomm releasing new financial targets at its Investor Day. Christina Partsinevelis is there. Christina.
6: I am there. And just in the last hour, when we heard from Qualcomm's CEO on our network, the company is moving away from a smartphone chip firm, which it's known for, to a full stack AI company. And the financial targets right now seem to be demonstrating that. The company is now projecting 2029 non-handset revenue to be roughly $40 billion, which is almost double what they projected back in 2024. Now, for data center AI revenue, that's a whole new category. And they're projecting that to be roughly $15 billion by fiscal 2029. And then the
0: third part of that whole pie is the auto section. And that is expected to bring in roughly $10 billion, which is more than $2 billion what they projected just only less than 2 years ago. The stock, as you can see, turning around, it was negative going into the investor meeting. But Qualcomm is essentially telling investors right now that their diversification strategy is accelerating faster than previously thought. And what they want the message to be is that they're scaling, you know, from all the way from the edge, all of your cell phone, your computer, et cetera, to the cloud. So all of the endpoints. So far, the market is accepting that. Mike?
5: For sure. Yeah, that's just been table stakes. 10% gains in semiconductor stocks that have news after hours. Thank you very much, Christina. Meantime, check out shares of Casey's General Stores. Closing down today, but well off session lows and up nearly 50% in 2026. The top performer in the staples sector, sector in that time. Investors today getting a look at the company's new three-year strategic plan that includes more focus on food and beverage as a growth driver, expansion of at least 400 new stores, and investments in tech and data-driven tools. Chair and CEO Darren Rebelez rang the closing bell here at the NASDAQ earlier this hour. He joins us now in a first on CNBC interview. Darren, good to see you.
1: Thanks. Thanks for having me, Mike.
5: So you kind of laid out this new three-year plan. Talk first about the food and beverage as a driver. I know that's been a big thing you've been riding for a while here. And why do you see that as a continued opportunity?
1: Yeah, well, you know, if I step back a minute, if you look at our business, we consider ourselves a convenience QSR, a quick serve restaurant.
5: Yeah.
1: And it's because we operate in three different businesses in one. We have a fuel business, a grocery and general merchandise business, and then that prepared foods business that you referred to. And that's really our differentiator. We're the fifth largest pizza chain in the U.S., and we've been in that business for 40 years. Mm-hmm. We make our pizza from scratch every day, and it really is one of those things that drives traffic to our stores and then allows us to sell all the other goods and services.
5: And obviously you feel as if you can build upon that and not just, you know, rely on what you already have.
1: Oh, yeah, absolutely. You know, we have a long runway for growth, both within that food business. And we have a fantastic culinary team who's constantly innovating. We've had innovations throughout the last 3 years and double-digit growth in that business, which is a little bit contrary to the trend in,
5: sure,
1: in the restaurant industry. And we still see some more innovation in the future.
5: I'm guessing you feel as if maybe investors and analysts focus or ask a little too much about gasoline margins and where they're going. I mean, obviously, it's out of your control. But what is the trend there? Because I did see some commentary about that being a little bit of a near-term headwind.
1: Yeah, you know, I got out of the business of predicting fuel margins,
5: sure,
1: a long time ago, but really what we've seen over a longer period of time is that margins tend to grow commensurate with CPI, which would seem to make some sense,
5: okay,
1: over the long term. And so there's always going to be a lot of volatility in the marketplace. It's a global commodity. And, mm-hmm, and so you have to kind of roll with the punches there. But over time, we see that growing with CPI, and that's how we really model our business.
5: And with absolute nominal gasoline prices coming down, I would imagine, you know, that tends to be a net positive because people have more in their pocket for your stores.
1: Yeah, absolutely. You,
5: yeah,
1: know, all things being equal, it's always better for our guests to have more discretionary income to spend in our,
5: right,
1: stores. But I would say that even when times are tight, we are seen as a more affordable option for,
5: mm-hmm,
1: great quality food. And so even in times like this, and when guests are a little more selective, we find that they're coming to us more often, which is a benefit to us.
5: Obviously. So 400 new stores is the plan over 3 years. What do you have, 3,000 now or something?
1: Right around 3,000.
5: So is this geographic expansion, or are you filling in?
1: We'll do a little bit of both, primarily focused in the Midwest. And now we just entered Texas in the last couple of years, mm-hmm, and we're in the panhandle of Florida. So we'll be growing in those areas. We primarily focus in areas that we have distribution centers in, where we can efficiently distribute. We also grow through M&A.
5: Yeah.
1: And so if there's a larger acquisition outside of our geographic footprint and meets all of our other criteria, we would take a look at that as well.
5: And I'm trying to get my head around, like, are there just mini regional chains that you would look at for M&A, or is it one-off type,
1: well,
5: stores?
1: We actually do both.
5: Yeah.
1: And so if you look at the composition of the convenience store industry, 150,000 stores in the U.S., 90,000 of them, two-thirds, are in chains of 10 stores or less.
5: Hmm.
1: So very, very fragmented. So we have a dedicated team that all they do every day is knock on doors and make phone calls to those smaller independent operators. And that's part of our growth algorithm. We do that normal course, and we'll will buy and convert those stores to Casey's. Then the larger deals are more opportunistic, and you know, everything has to kind of line up to make those happen. We've been fortunate. We've been able to get a couple of done.
5: Just quickly on the pizza business, because the pure play pizza chains, I mean, they've had a little bit of a tougher time, I would say, in the last couple of years. What's behind that? I mean, are you just doing better in terms of your offering, or has it been pricing?
1: Well, you know, what's really unique about our business model, that convenience QSR concept, is that as inflation has hit everybody in retail, you have to offset those costs somehow. We've been able to offset those costs with the other parts of our business, with fuel and with grocery and general merchandise. We've kept our prices relatively flat. If you look at quick serve restaurants over the last 3 years, they've taken about 14% in price. We've only taken 5. And so that gap has widened. As you see that gap widen, people come to us more for the food, and the food is delicious.
5: There you go. That makes sense. Darren, thanks a lot. Really appreciate you coming in.
1: Thank you.
5: All right.
1: Appreciate it.
5: Take care. We are getting more bank capital allocation news. Leslie Picker is back with details.
2: Hey, Mike. Yes. Morgan Stanley announcing a dividend increase of 15 cents to $1.15 per share and a reauthorization of a $20 billion multi-year common equity share repurchase. So that's about a 15% increase in that dividend there. You could see shares up about 0.4% at Morgan Stanley. We also heard from Wells Fargo, which intends to raise its dividend by 11% to 50 cents per share, and BNY announcing its own intention to increase quarterly common stock dividend by 19% to 63 cents per share. Of course, all these are subject to board approval of all the dividend hikes, but, you know, BNY unchanged here. 19% increase, pretty significant. Shares not moving too much because, again, as we told you earlier this hour, the Fed's stress tests, they maintained capital levels. So a lot of the share repurchases and dividend expectations were somewhat baked into the stock. But the exact numbers are newsworthy, Mike.
5: Yeah, I guess not too much suspense, but all moving kind of in an investor-friendly direction. Leslie, thanks again.
2: Exactly.
5: The gold briefly falling below $4,000 an ounce for the first time since November. It is now down more than 20% since the beginning of March. Up next, Fast Money's Guy Adami on whether he sees a golden opportunity to buy this weakness. Closing bell overtime. We'll be right back.
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12: Do you want to know why you should buy this $40 AI stock? It's a pre-IPO backdoor into a private startup that Time Magazine calls the most disruptive company in the world. I'm Mark Chaikin. I created one of Wall Street's most popular indicators, a powerful tool found on every Bloomberg and Reuters terminal on the planet. Today, I'm stepping forward because this indicator just turned bullish on a tiny stock with a little-known advantage. NVIDIA CEO Jensen Huang calls it incredible and predicts the technology behind it is going to cause the world's GDP to become $500 trillion. This could make savvy investors extremely wealthy while landing everybody else in hot water. The Guardian predicts that it could upend the entire U.S. economy from jobs to markets and mortgages. But if you want to get in on the winning side of this game-changing shift, you must act fast. This firm is set to make an announcement that could make a multi-trillion dollar IPO all but inevitable. Visit the page on your screen now, and I'll reveal the name and ticker symbol of a backdoor way to invest in this company ahead of the big IPO. It's less than $40 a share. I believe this will produce the hottest IPO of 2026 and potentially become the biggest company in stock market history by the end of the decade because I've experienced its technology firsthand. I accessed a beta test of their explosive new technological breakthrough. As soon as I laid hands on it, I was blown away. The Wall Street Journal calls it a thinking machine of shocking capability. You really have to see it to believe it. Visit the page on your screen to see a live demonstration of this radical technology. You'll be taken to my new presentation where I lay out the full details on this potentially lucrative phenomenon.
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5: Welcome back. Gold sinking further. It fell below $4,000 an ounce for the first time since November of last year, though did manage to settle just above that level. Gold isn't the only metal losing its luster. Silver, copper, platinum, and palladium all collapsing. Silver down 20% in a week. Joining me now is Guy Adami, Risk Reversal Media co-founder, a fast money trader. So, I don't know, the dollar's on a rampage higher. People are saying the Kevin Warsh Fed is going to establish credibility on inflation. What else is going on? Bitcoin's falling. Is this the end of the debasement trade?
8: All of the above. And, you know, there was this talk, central banks potentially selling at the beginning of the war. I have no validation or verification of that, but that was out there as well. And in a world where Micron adds $130 billion of market cap in the after hours, maybe justifiably so, people are saying, what am I messing around with gold right now?
5: Right.
8: The reality is this, and I believe this, I still think the Fed can talk hawkish all they want. We'll see how it plays out. I'm still of the belief, though, that inflation's a problem. I think interest rates go higher. I understand the headwinds that the dollar provides, but at some point, I think it's all going to sort of flip and gold's going to be back in favor. I understand looking at it now, it makes no sense. What are we down about? 24% from the all-time high-ish, and it looks like it's mired with lower to go below the 200-day moving average. But I'm still of the belief that central banks will continue to add to their positions and gold's going to still be in play for the remainder of the year.
5: Yeah, I mean, a lot of the talk with central banks is that, you know, a lot of that increase in the gold reserves was the price going up.
8: That's exactly right.
5: So they're not necessarily selling when that goes down. Quickly on Micron, obviously the stocks, it was set up to actually have, an upside reaction here. But the underlying numbers in terms of the earnings projections are just galloping ahead beyond what we thought.
8: Staggering. We were just talking 85% gross margins, and the revenue numbers are incredible to watch. Yeah. In the March quarter, you remember, they reported the stock was making an all-time high at the time, I think 465 or so, which seems like child's play now. And over the course of the next couple of weeks, stock went down to about 320. And that was a glimpse of what could happen. And now here we are, basically four bagger from there. I've missed this entirely. I grew up in a world where Micron is highly commoditized, highly cyclical. Clearly, this world has changed and people believe it's different this time.
5: Yeah.
8: And maybe it is. And clearly, with the stock price, it suggests that it is. But there will come a day, and I don't know when that day is, where the revenue growth that you see in the 85% margins are not there.
5: Yeah.
8: And that's when this whole thing turns on a dime.
5: On 6 years, it's exactly up as much as NVIDIA, but NVIDIA has flattened out since the rate of change of underlying revenue and earnings, you know, decelerated. So we'll see. We see a rerun of that. Guy, good to see you.
8: Thank you, Michael.
5: Talk to you soon. All right, here's the beef. Up next, why Wendy's shares are soaring today. Closing Bell Overtime, live from the NASDAQ market site. I'll be right back.
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17: At Fellow, everything comes down to the details. The precision of the pour. The thoughtfulness of the design. The rituals worth doing every day are the ones worth doing with intention. 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
5: Breaking news now. President Trump sending a supplemental budget request to Congress. Emily Wilkins has the story. Emily.
18: Hey, Michael, most of this request is going to be for funding for the war in Iran. It totals $87.6 billion. Most of that is for the war in Iran. However, we also have $11 billion going to farmers. We have funding for Ebola. We actually have a lot of other items in here. Now, of course, the big question is, can Congress get the bipartisan support needed to pass this? Because that is something they will likely need support for Democrats to make this request go forward. Mike?
5: Absolutely. Emily, thanks so much. Well, Wendy's shares had been really frosty coming into today, losing more than half their value over the last year. But the stock has been cooking today. Brandon Gomez explains why. Brandon.
26: Hey there, Mike. Yeah, one of the most mentioned stocks on Reddit's Wall Street Bets forum today, putting a meme-style stock rally on the menu at Wendy's. And Wendy's has several of the key ingredients we've seen before. First, a beaten-down share price. Second, significant short interest, about 29% of the stock's float. And finally, the company is at the start of a strategic turnaround. Last quarter was mixed with better-than-expected revenue, reaffirmed guidance. But on the flip side, weak same-store sales in multiple markets, margin getting squeezed by higher beef costs and a tougher consumer backdrop we've talked about. But a new CEO tapped from Potbelly in May, Bob Wright, is coming back to Wendy's for the third time in his career. Bob Wright has said he's focused on a menu and value-driven turnaround that reconnects with franchises. But look, investors who have been in the stock longer than the last 24 hours have been waiting for that flip. I did reach out to Nelson Peltz's Trian, which is one of the largest shareholders, about the move, but the firm declined to comment. So again, we'll see sort of how this plays out with the Reddit crowd and with the retail investors, Mike.
5: Yeah, it's fascinating. I mean, I'm sure a lot of folks maybe looked at the lows of Wendy's stock and said, this is only $1 billion market cap for a brand that's that prominent and old. Is there a particular storyline in the Reddit threads that are saying why this is a buy and memeable?
26: Look, when you look at the original post, it says save Wendy's. And it really does have to. A lot of it's motivated by this fact that there is such a large short interest in it. Right. We're talking about 29% of the available stock that's out there. But again, it sort of goes into, I was talking with Kelly about this earlier in the day, yep, about the fundamentals as well. These retail investors might want to see this turnaround happen.
5: That's right. Yeah, those are the components of a meme stock, right? High short interest, an old beloved brand name, and maybe people not paying attention. All right. Thank you, Brandon. That does it for Overtime today. Fast Money is going to begin right after this quick break with Carl Quintanilla.
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34: 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Then Angel and the Dream take on Janelle and the Valkyries. 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
35: Live from the NASDAQ market site in the heart of New York City, Times Square, this is Fast Money. Here's what's on tap tonight. Memory restored. Micron moving sharply higher as revenue quadruples in the quarter. We'll go inside the numbers, get all the details from the conference call coming up. Plus, mispricing rate hike odds, why Wall Street might be getting it wrong on the Fed's next move. Later on, home builders hit the nail on the head. BABA continues its June swoon. And gold losing some of its shine, where the chart master sees the metal heading after dipping below 4K. I'm Carl Quintanilla in for Melissa Lee, coming to you live from Studio B at the NASDAQ. On the desk tonight, Carter Worth, Dan Nathan, Guy Adami, Tony Wong of T. Rowe Price. Interesting market day, guys. Good to be with you all.
36: Hold on. But first,
35: don't do the royalty thing.
36: Tony. No, okay, I won't do it. But I know. Right, Mount Rushmore. Carl's on top of it. Yeah, it was a fascinating day today. You know, you thought the market, the S&P was higher, gave up its gains late. What does that speak to? Does it speak to some of the technical damage that's been over the last couple of weeks? I think it does. And then you have Micron in the after hours, and maybe that'll change the narrative tomorrow. But I still think some damage has been done that we're going to be talking about over the next couple of weeks.
35: Let's begin with that big move in Micron. Shares are surging after hours as the company handily beats on the top and the bottom line. Comes as chips and the broader tech space have struggled this week. NASDAQ really unable to hold those early gains, posting a third straight day of losses, now down 4% for the week. All of that, though, could change tomorrow as we watch Micron up here 14 after the bell. Let's get to Christina Partsinevelos and walk us through the quarter. Hey, KP.
37: Hi, Carl. Well, the call is still underway, so I was just listening, and management dropped a number that really moved the stock after hours. 16 strategic customer agreements now signed, with actually 14 of them locking in roughly $100 billion in minimum guaranteed revenue just over the life of the contracts. And so these run on average about 5 years through 2030. And once they're all in place, Micron expects about half or more of total company revenue to be under these long-term deals. And that's the long-term strategic strategic agreements we've been watching for and analysts really wanted to hear about. But now you actually have real numbers attached to them. On the CapEx front, fiscal 2027 spending is now guided above $40 billion, more than half of that increase going into construction, of course, as Micron pulls forward clean room capacity to keep up with demand. And then on the supply side, we know the demand backdrop. Everybody wants these memory chips. The company says DRAM and NAND should stay tight beyond 2027, even later than they previously signaled. So that is a strength for the long term. Put this all together, this is Micron trying to convince Wall Street that this isn't just another pricing spike. It's a structural shift with contracts now backing up the story, which could really provide a foundation for the AI trade in the coming days, guys.
1: Christina, thanks for that. Christina Partsenevelos. Tony, is this an all clear in some ways for semis?
2: Well, I definitely think the results are really strong. I mean, like, really great gross margins. You know, these strategic agreements, like, suggest that there is something structural going on. I mean, customers have never, like, done anything like this. So I do think it's, like, pretty, you know, supportive of the bull case. Of course, you're always wondering about the cyclical aspects of it and, like, where's the demand destruction. But, you know, I think you do need HBM and DRAM for AI, and it's becoming, like, more important. And HBM specifically is super hard to make. So it really rewards suppliers that can do it and have the technical prowess.
3: Yeah, I mean, one of the issues, though, is that it takes, like, a couple years minimum to kind of make these fabs, right, that are going to create this HBM, which you just said, Tony, is, like, not easy to make. And when you think about these long-term contracts that Kparts just spoke to, I mean, you can break these things. I mean, especially if there is a scenario where the demand pulls back. And so, you know, we've seen this in almost every tech cycle with a company like Micron. You know, they're slow to react to demand. They build out capacity. And by the time they actually get the capacity online, then you have a pricing situation. We've already seen this from the Koreans, that they are going to compete to some degree on price. So if you get excited about the fact that this company just put up an 80% gross margin, I mean, that's as good as it gets. It's not going to get any better from here. And so, you know, if you're buying this stock at $1,200, where it's trading a couple days ago, you know, up 14% or something like that, I just think it's a tough way to kind of chase this trade right now, because it really is one of the last bastions, if you will, of the excitement in and around the AI infrastructure build. Just look at the way the hyperscalers, which are their biggest customers, have been trading over the last couple months.
1: Yeah, what, Mag7's underperforming S&P by, what, 10 points or something for the year?
36: Yeah.
1: Something like that?
36: Which is, you know, if you told me that in the beginning of the year and said, okay, guy, you know, what's going on with the broader market? I said, we're in a lot of trouble here. Yet here we are basically at an all-time high, you know, the last week or so notwithstanding. The quarter's remarkable, and I'm someone that's been a skeptic through the lens of history. You know, and history is highly cyclical, highly commoditized company that you don't buy when it's cheap. You buy it when it's expensive. Obviously, they've changed the narrative, and it looks like it's here to stay for a period of time. 81% operating margins are extraordinary, and the growth is as well. The question you have to ask yourself is, when the music stops, what kind of moat is around the business, and how long will it last, and how long will this cycle last? Because when you see any glimpse or hint of a slowdown, it changes dramatically. And if you want proof positive, go back to March and look how quickly the stock went from then an all-time high of 450, if you remember, down about 320 over the course of a couple of weeks. It seems like a blip now, given where we are. It was a big deal then. I know it was because you guys were talking about it.
1: Carter, to Dan's point about gross margins, I mean, there is some discussion tonight about how these numbers kind of make NVIDIA margins look like little brother margins.
4: I guess NVIDIA is practically a value. But I mean, you guys are covering the main subject, which is cyclicality. I mean, for instance, this stock has had six instances where it's dropped more than 50%. In 2024-25, Micron dropped 61%. We know in the dot-com boom, lost it like 98% of its value. And here for fun is the headline: within the past 3 years, quote, Micron sets 10% job cuts due to supply-demand imbalance, memory chip glut, profitability expected to remain challenged, larger than expected quarter loss, substantial worst supply-demand imbalance in a decade, collapsing memory price. This is all in the last 3 years. It's Micron. It's cyclical. Everybody knows this. Hard to know when the cycle changes, but if that's now what we were hearing 3 years ago, it's the equal and opposite moment. Just as things get loved, then they get hated. You know, take measures, reduce exposure to this theme.
1: What's our general view, Dan, on just the Qs in general, which I think are obviously going to be up after hours, but like the volatility, the inability to catch this dip over the last few sessions?
3: Yeah, I mean, something if you just look at the stocks also, I mean, the volatility bands have been widened dramatically, right? And they've been hanging around at these all-time highs. And when you think about the QQQ, I mean, this is, in my opinion, this is one of the best ETFs. I love it that the top 10 names make up 50%. I'm not being, you know, sarcastic about that because you don't have the idiosyncratic risk when as a Micron moves up into those top 5%. Is that keeping it kind of bid here? Yeah, no doubt about it. But we've also seen, to your point, some of the other large names in this ETF or in the index in particular, the NDX, you know, they've gone sideways. They're underperforming, as you just mentioned. So I just think there's the opportunity to kind of see rotation within the NDX or the QQQ. And, you know, to me, it's also one of these things that, yes, we will have a pullback in this entire theme. And we're going to see stocks. Hey, Microsoft's down 30%. From its all-time highs last year. And if you don't think these stocks can get cut in half to what you know, Carter just said, like you're just not looking at history properly. So the QQQ, it might be an opportunity as a perfect hedge right now, in my opinion. I just talked about that concentration. It goes both ways.
1: Yeah, and buy the Qs. Is that the lesson?
2: Well, look, I think that, you know, this is a fascinating conversation because every semiconductor playbook that you have historically says sell the stocks here. And that's why it trades at 5x right now. So I think there's a lot of skepticism. And I think you have to look at, like, what the driver is, which is what? Agentic AI and the consumption on the demand. And so demand is really inflecting. I think you see it in a lot of the data. And then meanwhile, supply is really constrained. Like, so I think you have, you know, some cards to play that are, like, suggesting of the bull case. But, of course, you always have to, like, be aware of the down cycle.
1: I also want to come back around later to what Micron said tonight about humanoid robots and the amount of memory those take relative to an L2 vehicle, let's say. But we got some breaking news out of the White House tonight. Let's get to Eamon Jarvis with that. Hey, Eamon.
5: Yeah, that's right. We just heard from President Trump here in the Oval Office, a short availability with reporters in which he was sharply critical of the big oil companies. He singled out Exxon, Chevron, BP, Shell, and others, and he said they are responsible for the gas prices at the pump not coming down fast enough for Americans. He said he thinks gas at the pump should be about $2.25 a gallon. He said that despite the progress he's made in negotiating an end to the war in Iran and the flow of oil resuming from the Strait of Hormuz, he's been frustrated with what he sees as a slow-moving gas industry in lowering prices at the pump for American voters. So he continued to hammer that theme. He also said that he's going to not sign this housing bill. This is a threat that he made earlier today. Not sign it until the Senate takes up the SAVE Act, which is an electioneering bill that he wants to see passed up on Capitol Hill. The problem with that is that the housing bill passed with pretty large bipartisan support. The SAVE bill doesn't have the votes to pass. The president is demanding that the Senate take up the bill he favors, or he's going to hold back the bill that they favor. He said ultimately, nothing in the housing bill is all that relevant. The key to housing is interest rates. He wants interest rates to come down. And one other note, guys, we're seeing now some of the defense industry CEOs arriving here at the White House just within the past half hour or so for a meeting that we think is about to get underway here behind closed doors at the White House between the president and the defense sector. The president has been sharply critical of the defense sector in recent weeks. He has said that they're not moving fast enough to produce munitions. The White House maintains that there is no lack of supply of military munitions after the war in Iran, but nonetheless, they would like to see the speed and the quantity of munition production increase. That's what the president is likely to say to the defense sector here behind closed doors any minute now, guys. Back over to you.
1: Long day for the president, and as you said, Eamon, defense, oil and gas, and housing, all with some policy crosswinds today. Thanks, Eamon Jarvis. Big banks passing the latest Fed stress test today, and just minutes after a host of the biggies announced some div hikes and others. Leslie Picker's got some details. Hi, Leslie.
7: Hey, Carl. Yeah, Morgan Stanley raising its dividend by 15% to $1.15 per share. Goldman Sachs intends to boost its dividend by 11% to $5 per share. And J.P. Morgan bumping its dividend up by 10% to $1.65 per share and authorizing a new $50 billion buyback program beginning July 1. The dividend hikes are subject to each board's approval. in the third quarter. And to your point, CQ, these announcements come after the Fed's stress test, which found that all 32 banks remained above their minimum requirements against the hypothetical recessionary scenario. The firms absorbed more than $708 billion in total losses, and capital declined only about 1.6 percentage points in aggregate. You could see that relative to history there. However, this year's results won't impact the bank's required capital levels, because in February, the Fed voted to maintain the current requirements at each bank until 2027, when the new rules, these reformed rules, can be calculated based on public feedback. The test itself was pretty similar to the one from last year. This year's included a hypothetical global recession with an unemployment rate peaking at 10% and a 39% and 30% decline in commercial real estate and housing prices, respectively.

0: Ice Cube's Big 3 is back. The most competitive basketball league on earth is on CBS this Saturday. Big 3 All-Star Dwight Howard and the LA Riot take on Greg Monroe and the Dallas Power. Then in another clash of undefeated teams, Earl Clark and Coach Steven Jackson lead the DMV Trilogy against Montrezl Harrell, Coach Dr. J, and the Chicago Triplets. The game played the way you love. Watch live Saturday on CBS at 4 p.m. Eastern, 1 p.m. Pacific, and catch replays Monday on BET. 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
1: Been in 25 or 30 years, the question comes down to, you know, what environment are we about to find ourselves in? And I don't know the answer. I thought it was a slowing environment. I thought it was a higher unemployment environment. That does not appear to be the case right now.
2: Carter, favorites on your front regarding financials? And, I mean, we're going into some of these earnings in a few weeks. Will this be a classic moving into those prints hot?
3: Yeah. Well, one thing, the post-market reaction in some of these names is not particularly encouraging, but here's the main thing. It's Goldman and Morgan Stanley that have really taken off in a big way, the sort of two leading investment bank and brokerage. And J.P. Morgan right now is trading at a 15-year relative low to each stock. I like J.P. Morgan. I would do that as a pair. J.P. Morgan long, Goldman and Morgan Stanley short.
4: Yeah, awesome. Carter had a nice call yesterday from a technical perspective, you know, take some profits, take measures in the Goldman and the Morgan. I just find it fascinating that Morgan Stanley and Goldman Sachs, for that matter, I mean, Morgan was up 50% at its highs just a couple days ago from its March lows. When you think about that in an investment bank like this, if you're getting that geeked up about being, you know, a co-lead on the SpaceX IPO, they compressed fees. Like, I mean, it was absolutely amazing. I mean, it was almost a rounding error that a lot of these banks made in their revenues for, you know, Q2. And so I just don't get it. I mean, the chances of getting both Anthropic and OpenAI in Q3 to me aren't particularly high. So if you're buying these stocks up here on this massive, massive run in the last few months, I just don't think that makes a whole heck of a lot of sense here.
2: Yeah, Goldman holding 1,000 pretty easily here. Let's get to Bitcoin today, breaking below 60K, as you may know, hitting the lowest level since October of 24. It's the third time this year the crypto has traded under the $60,000 mark. Crypto-linked stocks falling in kind. Strategy now down over 9%, roughly 80% off the all-time highs it hit in the fall of 2024. Robinhood, Coinbase, and Mara Holdings also sharply lower. You got some thoughts on what's happening if they're trying to press strategy in particular on this front?
5: Yeah, I mean, I've been watching Bitcoin and crypto, and it's just been interesting because I think that in terms of risk assets, a lot of capital is just flowing into the AI trade, right? Infrastructure, and this is on the opposite side. And I think, strategy, there probably are some bears out there that are confused by, you know, MicroStrategy is like a kind of how they buy or sell Bitcoin, you know? So I'm just kind of on the sidelines here. But to me, there's clear fundamental strength elsewhere.
4: Yeah, you know, one of the things that has been lurking here as the price has acted so poorly, you know, we had tons and tons of catalysts over the last couple of years. New administration, it was going to be regulatory, it was going to be ETFs, it was going to be a whole host of other things. And in the background, though, you had these treasury strategies. They just haven't proven to add any value to, you know, the underlying asset, right? And the underlying, you know, utility of this blockchain in general, if you're talking about Bitcoin. I mean, Web3 never materialized. DeFi is not really materializing. If you have a view that, you know, some of these, you know, blockchains that have just gotten cut in half in the last few months are going to be the backbone of this DeFi boom. Well, it's not happening, right? And so at the end of the day, I look at these treasury companies that are meant to do something that I don't think they're meaning to do, because all of these companies have basically seen the value of the asset that they're buying with leverage cut in half. And I don't know how you get whole in that once again.
1: The enthusiasts will say we've seen moves like this a number of times before, peak to trough, and that is factually true. I think it's a different backdrop now. I think this hawkish Fed is doing nothing to help the price of Bitcoin. And what I've said for a while, we had Anthony Scaramucci on a week and a half or so ago. I made the point that I think the market is shooting against MicroStrategy or Strategy now in terms of what their holdings are and the average price. He countered saying that they were positioned for that, but it's clear the market is up to something else right now. And just technically, and Carter's brought this up, it does not trade well. It appears as though low 50,000s are in the cards here.
2: Yeah, and Carter, I'm sure, I mean, we're putting up strategy here, but the preferreds got a lot of eyeballs today in their intraday action.
3: Yeah, I mean, it's a testament to relative strength, right? The good relative strength in semis, it was the same in precious metals until it isn't, or oil until it isn't. And this is relative strength, momentum to the downside. Respect it. Stay away.
2: Thanks, guys. Coming up, home builders, strong foundation as KB Home surges after results. We'll get details from that quarter and the impact on the sector after the president cancels the signing of that landmark housing bill. And

0: the China tech wreck. If there's any bounce in store for BABA as KWEB hits some fresh 52-week lows, don't go anywhere. Fast Money's back in two.
1: You're watching Fast Money here on CNBC. We'll be right back.

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5: Welcome back to Fast Money. The housing sector surging today despite the president's canceling of that bipartisan housing bill signing, which was meant to improve affordability. Just in the last hour, saying interest rates need to come down. Builders all rallying as the expectation is the bill will become law within 10 days. KB was the best performer of the group after beating on earnings this week, while home improvement names like Williams-Sonoma, Depot, and Lowe's all popped today as well. KB, Carter, it's about a three-month high. They really didn't give up any gains after the president canceled that signing.
6: No, and as you say, derivative names, Mohawk, you know, people in the carpet business and paint and all sorts of things. It's very thematic. What is interesting is that this housing-related theme was exhibiting particularly good price action over the past three, four sessions before this pop, meaning as the market was pulling in, no weakness at all in any of these names, and now some news-related strength confirming, if you will, the positive behavior over the prior, four or five sessions.
5: New homes, though, were a disappointment. We talked to TriPoint this morning on Squawk on the Street. They didn't think this bill was going to be a panacea for supply.
7: No, and it will not, or it won't, and the housing numbers were bad, but you know, sometimes bad news is good news. And it's funny, the president obviously wants lower rates, which I understand. Somewhat counterintuitively, this hawkish Fed might be providing him with exactly what he needs. Because if you look, 10-year yields have actually sort of backed off since Kevin Warsh has been talking tough. And I think that could potentially continue. So I say leave well enough alone on the Fed front. I'll say this quickly about Home Depot. Stock that made its all-time high in the fall of 2024. Think about that in a market at all-time high. Carter will look at this and say, we're about to break a downtrend that's been in place since the fall of 2025. And you had one of the biggest single day moves to the upside today on decent volume. So Home Depot might be very interesting here.
8: Yeah, you know, on the 30-year fixed, it hasn't come in a whole heck of a lot. I think we had about a 7% number maybe about a year ago, and it kind of banged around up there. But we are at like 6.58% right now. So if you're talking about getting a little relief on affordability on a day that saw the 10-year, as Guy just mentioned, come in 10 basis points, I mean, that's a big move. I mean, you know, and I would have thought that would have given a little gusto. You know, you had that crude oil move, which is massive. And I got to tell you, mea culpa, I thought yesterday on the show, I just thought that crude probably has a floor in the mid-70s. And to take that premium out, man, oof, that was kind of nasty today. So weak crude and, you know, the 10-year coming in 10 basis points and then having a lot of these sort of cyclical spots like the home builders move like this, I would have expected the S&P to be acting a lot better.
5: Yeah, given what yields did today, that is interesting. We got some more news on the banks. Leslie Picker's been watching it all afternoon. Hey, Leslie.
9: Hey, Carl. Yeah, we got a first look at a statement from Bank of America Chair and CEO Brian Moynihan before it's released more broadly. The firm will say that they remain committed to delivering for our shareholders and will make their next quarterly common stock dividend announcement following the July board meeting. They have basically increased the dividend every July over the last 10 years. So kind of based on that cadence, they plan to make any kind of announcement at that time, as opposed to post the Fed stress test results, which, of course, as we've been talking about, maintained current capital levels. So there wasn't too much in the way of surprises there. So Bank of America opting to follow kind of their normal cadence to make those dividend announcements in July. Send it back to you.
5: Really quick, Leslie, are we arguing tonight that JPM has the most aggressive news on capital returns?
9: I think that's right with the buyback plan of $50 billion. I mean, in terms of percentage, based on the ones that we've been studying, BNY had the biggest hike for its dividend of 19%. But in terms of absolute buybacks, $50 billion, pretty significant. Morgan Stanley's of $20 billion for reauthorization, they're also significant. So more what we've seen on the dividend side, hiking dividends than actual buyback programs. But JP Morgan and Morgan Stanley, kind of the outliers there.
5: Leslie, thanks. When we come back, more trouble for China tech. Alibaba pacing for its worst month in more than 3 years. How our traders are positioning in the mainland moves still ahead. You're watching Fast Money live from the Nasdaq market site in Times Square. We're back after this.
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5: Welcome back to Fast Money. Alibaba dropping nearly 3% today after Anthropic said in a letter to Congress the company illicitly accessed its Claude AI model using thousands of fraudulent accounts. This adds to pressure on the China tech giant, which is now on a seven-day losing streak, on pace for a seventh straight losing week as well. The broader China tech trade also feeling the pinch. KWEB ETF trading at more than a two-year low. Tony, what is going on here? I know you guys are all watching this one.
21: Yeah. Well, I think that, you know, distilling the model has like become a really important point, because if you don't have the GPU compute or the AI infrastructure, you're trying to copy like 80% of the value of these frontier models with 10% of the cost. So I think that's what's going on. And so I think it's important that Anthropic is able to protect their model and make sure they stay ahead. So in my opinion, it's definitely not great, but it just shows like how far ahead Anthropic is.
8: Yeah, the distillation, I mean, that was really what the DeepSeek moment was in January 25, right? All of a sudden, you had this model that was open source and that was supposedly created on like a fraction of what, you know, ChatGPT and Claude were built on. But that's coming to a theater near you. I mean, this announcement or maybe the speculation that Microsoft's going to put, you know, DeepSeek's R4 reasoning model into Copilot, I mean, this just compresses just so much about the ecosystem from, the economics of the ecosystem in many ways. And I feel like we haven't even scratched the surface on that. So, again, I can see why Anthropic or OpenAI wants to get really aggressive with these Chinese models, because Quinn, for instance, at Baba, they are exporting that to the world, right? And this is going to be a digital Belt and Road. So at the end of the day, our guys are beating themselves on the, head with each other, spending hundreds of billions of dollars. And the Chinese are pushing out models that are 80% as good and really leveraging off our existing models in the spend over here.
7: You need a bad guy, right? And so what is if Anthropic was that much of a lead, you don't necessarily need one. But the fact that they are lashing out this way and saying they're stealing our technology, I think that's somewhat problematic. Now, obviously, Alibaba trades awfully here. I mean, below 100, I never saw that coming. Not that it matters, but I think the average price target's about 190. My instincts suggest you're going to start hearing Alibaba talk about a stock buyback, maybe accelerated. It's dirt cheap here. I think analysts will start to realize that as well.
5: Carter, it's not like Chinese equities are having a heyday overall, at least in Hong Kong.
6: No, I mean, it's again, and this was such an encouraging area, developing well, coming off the 2022 bear market lows, outperforming almost all other bourses in 23, 24, and even into 25, and now complete collapse. I would get out, take measures, just don't fool around.
5: Right. Still to come, the next move in stocks, rates, oil, and more. Ben Eamons of FedWatch Advisors is going to join us, talk about where he sees markets heading and why he says rate hike odds are mispriced. That's next when Fast Money returns.
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26: We're here.
27: This You're where? 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
27: What? 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
26: Get your signature there.
27: Yes, sir. You guys thirsty? I just made some lemonade.
26: It's really warm in here. Like a good warm. You know, my phone still works down here. It's crazy.
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5: Welcome back to Fast Money. Stocks closing mixed with the S&P and NASDAQ unable to hold on to some early gains, both closing lower. The NASDAQ down nearly 0.5%. Dow with a small gain up 184. Digital payment stocks jumping today. Affirm, Toast, Shift4 Payments, all some solid gains. Affirm hitting its highest level since January. Let's turn to the markets, though. Ben Ammons is founder and chief investment officer at FedWatch Advisors. He joins us here at the desk to talk about some rate risk. You think, Ben, you think the Fed's on hold, basically, yeah?
2: Yeah, I think they are, Carl, because, you know, just take oil prices, right, what's happening. We're almost back to where we came from. So this will start impacting inflation as of next month. And if you really look back at what happened with expectations, starting with Waller, right, getting worried about the war and how it prolongs and then all that, then the Doppler shift. So it's really within the Fed that people were worried about the conflict. Well, it's just the conflict has now ended. Now, I have another idea on this, is that yesterday the Senate basically passed a war resolution. I think today yields are responding partly to that because we're just not going to see this war anymore, right? So you're getting more and more oil price decline. And that looks to me that at least the July probability, which is, I think, still something like 35%, that's to me mispriced. But if you think further out, it should actually be 2%, because this Fed is not going to really hike rates, not going to slam the brakes, particularly if inflation starts to moderate.
5: So you think we can look past maybe a hot PCE tomorrow?
2: I think we can. You know, that number will be hot, as you say. It's 4% or more, that's the projection. If you plug that into one of these models, the Fed should actually be hiking by 100 basis points. But there are real-time data out there, too, that actually point the opposite direction on core PCE, that the Fed actually should potentially be cutting. Now, I don't think the Fed will be cutting. Right? That's not really the case. So the Fed is sort of at a point where it says stay on hold. I guess Walsh will try to have some sort of compromise on in the July meeting about this balance sheet, maybe starting with that first if they need to lean against inflation, if they feel so strong about it.
7: I made a point earlier that might be counterintuitive, but a hawkish Fed might be the best thing that's happened to the bond market in quite some time. So, you know, speak softly, carry a big stick. He's carrying that big stick, but he's not going to use it. And the market's doing the Fed cuts for the rate cuts for him in an odd way.
2: Yeah, they are. And that's right, Guy. Typically, when the Fed gets hawkish, the yield curve starts to flatten, right? And as in, the 10-year and the 30-year yield go down a bit more than the 2-year yield. Really, because I think the market senses, like, you're not going to do anything. You're not going to surprise us. You're not going to come out with a whole series of hikes, because that's the steepening. But as you lean against inflation with language, the idea is that then the dollar strengthened and then commodity prices start to soften and oil prices, and that would take out the risk of inflation out of yields. That's kind of what's happening right now.
5: It does sound like you think maybe the biggest back half risk are the midterms.
2: Yeah, that would be the case because, you know, that's, I think, maybe as of July, August, that they'll get investors' minds, right? Because this war, this conflict has changed people's mind about where we are and what's going on. Not to be political, but like it is a risk. I'd say if the House and the Senate were to flip to Democrat, what would this mean for the economy? There's going to be a lot of debate about this. Maybe a little early to have a scenario on this exactly. But if you think about where we are currently with deregulation, tax cuts, all that type of stuff, that could change, right? And that's, I think, the next risk for the markets.
8: Yeah, what do you think about the dollar here? It just kind of broke out of this range. And, you know, what's interesting to me is that you have the dollar going one way and you got yields going the other way. And that's not something we've gotten too accustomed to. And then gold is just kind of falling out of bed. But I'm just curious, like, has the dollar got some room to run?
2: It could have, Dan. I think that the talk in the FX market is that we got dollar yen at an intervention level, sort of, right? There's a lot of chatter, but it's not happened yet. And don't know when. But I do think the other side of that is this debasement idea that we had earlier this year or last year, that's maybe getting a little bit out of this because people do perceive the war's Fed to be tighter, more hawkish, and just that itself lifts the dollar. But then also, if inflation starts to decline, the real interest rate, so the rate account for inflation, is a bit rising, which pushes the dollar up also. And I think lastly is that as this conflict has ended and gas prices start to decline, economy gets a boost. It's likely the case. So dollar will strengthen. So you have a bit of the dollar smile working here, right? That's that idea. So I think dollar will have some room to run, except against the yen. We'll have to see what happens there. I don't know when, but I do think they will do something because it's just got too weak at this point.
5: Is there a case that war ends and, as you say, re-escalation unlikely, but in that picking up speed, inflation gets more entrenched? I don't know. I mean, even in super core or services or something?
2: So services is interesting. If you think today about what's happening with Micron and this whole DRAM, I was looking at that today, and you know, it's in the services component of PCE, right? So that's the underlying sort of pressure that's there in addition to just services itself, which is right, Carl. Like, if the economy starts to accelerate, yeah, services inflation will go higher, whereas goods inflation can maybe moderate a bit more as the conflict eases and the supply chain eases, right? So net-net, I think there will be inflationary pressure, which keeps this Fed on a hawkish hold, but not this slamming the brakes that we saw in 2022.
7: Real quick, go back to Japan. 162, basically, dollar yen, the highest level we've seen probably in 40 years. That's against the backdrop of oil going lower, which should be bullish for their currency. It's not. Bond yields going higher, which it's what's going on. Like, yeah. You just said something's got to give. The last time it gave was the summer of 24, I believe, in July, when dollar yen went from 160 to 153. And we had a huge event here in the equity market.
2: Yeah, that's maybe lurking again. You know, that event was about BOJ indicating they're going to hike more. And then suddenly people realize, OK, this maybe should strengthen the yen. But when you do intervention, that's kind of a game playing with the FX market. Typically, when you intervene, it works temporarily, and then the market comes right back way of the intervention level. So I'm not sure if that's going to be effective, but they have made a lot of chatter about doing something about the yen. The minutes from the BOJ yesterday also indicated that they want to hike more from here. So I think yen is a little bit caught in a spiral of, like, if you're going to hike, and even the oil prices are lower, but hiking means weaker economy, means weaker currency. You get a bit of that sort of circle, and I think that's what we have to watch here. Because if yen cannot really strengthen much, then, you know, it's going to continue to spiral, and that's going to keep pushing up yields higher. So I think the deviation between treasury yields and yen is to be watched here, because typically when treasury yields go lower, yen follows, right? Or does that relationship seems to be broken down. Mm.
5: We'll see what we get tomorrow. Ben, yeah. Thanks, as always. Good to see you, Ben Evans.
2: Good to see you.
5: Shares of Qualcomm surging after hours on the back of this updated financial target. Christina Partsinevelos is back with us watching some of those details. Hey, KP.
3: Hi, Carl, again. Well, Qualcomm is definitely making the case that it's no longer just a smartphone chip firm, but a full-stack AI company. And the new targets seem to be backing that up, or that's what the market thinks. You have management now saying non-handset revenue, so non-smartphone revenue, will be $40 billion by 2029, nearly double what it projected just 2 years ago. The biggest new piece is data center revenue, which didn't even exist in the last forecast, now targeting roughly $15 billion by fiscal 2029. So I was able to catch up with the CEO, Cristiano Amon, for a second time, and I was able to ask him specifically, how can he secure all of that capacity to make those chips? Listen in.
4: So when I say I have now $5 billion of revenue projected for fiscal 27 with those customers, for that $5 billion, I have secured the capacity from the manufacturer as well as memory. I also have memory for what we do in the accelerator. So we're excited about that, and I think, you know, we're very confident in the forecast we're provided.
3: Does that mean that you're signing long-term agreements with
4: We always do that. Given our scale, I think if you look through our history, just the past few years, we have been doing long-term agreements both with customers as well on the supply side.
3: So that comment really plays into Micron's earnings, and that capacity was secured at TSMC. But the message to investors is that this diversification is just happening way faster than expected, guys.
5: Christina, thanks so much for that. Tony, a lot of ink's been spilled about Qualcomm and sort of shedding that mobile Scarlet A over the past couple of months. Yeah.
6: Yeah, well, I also think it's been a long-term play for them. They've been working on data center for multiple years now and, like, diversifying. So it's great to see it's coming to fruition. I would say one is that the inference market is going to be more heterogeneous, and so I think they're going to have a play. And then they're also really focused on low power, right? And power is becoming a real constraint. In addition, I think that the market is just growing so much. And if you have the wafer supply at TSMC, which they do, I think that they are well-positioned.
5: You think they'll be as acquisitive as they have been lately?
6: You know, I don't want to comment on that, but I do think that overall, like, you need more of the system solution, right? So the more pieces you have, you know, the networking, compute, memory, the better. And so it's really like trending to the more that you have, probably the better.
5: Yeah. That's quite a move after hours.
8: So, Tony, we got RPOs, we got LTAs, we got all this stuff, and you got some of these companies like Qualcomm who just missed, you know, huge computing sort of shifts, right, over the last 20 years. And to Carl's point, I love that, the mobile Scarlet A, that's good stuff. You know, like, what would your, as a PM, like, what is your confidence that they're going to be able to execute, secure that, you know, kind of capacity from Taiwan Semi? Aren't there a lot of moving parts for a company that really hasn't demonstrated they're going to be able to do this?
6: Well, I do think that they have really key technology, right? I mean, they've been around for a long time. I mean, they're one of the biggest customers at TSMC. So I think that's in the bag. And then they have been doing this for multiple years, trying to get into the data center. And I think that you're really meeting to them at this inflection point of agentic and a demand inflection. And most importantly, I think that's that inferencing capability.
7: Carl dropping some Hawthorne, man, little Hester Prynne.
5: Oh, Nathaniel.
7: I mean, that doesn't happen here at all.
5: 10th grade AP actually, English.
8: Yeah, fantastic. Nailed it.
5: When we come back, gold losing its luster, as you know, the metal briefly dipping below 4K for the first time since November. What the Chartmaster sees in store for that safe haven trade when Fast Money comes back.
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5: Welcome back to Fast Money. It's been a rough day for gold, the yellow metal briefly below 4K for the first time since November, and now down 12% since the beginning of June, 24% since the Iran war began. The Chartmaster saying it might be time to start covering some shorts. Carter, what are you seeing?
18: Yeah, before we look at the charts, I mean, I think it's the concept that matters. If one were to just search for the usage of the phrase buy gold or precious metals, it's collapsed, just as, guess what, so is Mag 7. And what's popular in usage in print, Wall Street reports, media is semiconductors. They're cycles. And so this was loved, and now it's hated, just as oil was loved, and now it's hated. And software was loved, and now it's hated. Guess what? We know there are extremes. You overshoot, you undershoot. This gold is down now some 30%. Let's look at two charts. And at this point, I think you just play for a bounce. We've We've come down over a four-month period. Now, it's just about sequencing. Look at the second final chart. We've breached this trend line that's been in effect for the better part of 3 years, ever so slightly. So I think for those who have the dexterity and nimbleness to do it, it's a trade playing for a bounce. This is literally being laughed at, just as it was being scooped up with joy in January.
1: Remember when folks were going to Costco, Guy?
7: And they still are.
1: Yeah.
7: They were selling out in like a week. Listen, I get why the gold market's done. I didn't think we'd get here. We're through the 200-day moving average. I say a hawkish Fed, obviously a strengthening dollar. There was talk earlier in the war that some central banks in the Middle East were selling gold. I have no validation or verification of that. What I will tell you, though, the reasons that I'm still bullish gold have not gone away. They've had some headwinds for sure, but those headwinds will abate. I'm with Carter on this one.
1: Is Carter, really quick, we say the same thing about silver, or is that more of an industrial use case dynamic?
18: Obviously, very high correlation, Carl, as you know, 90%+. So it's the same dynamic with beta. And so I would do the same thing, just be contrarian here and play for a bounce.
1: All right. Still to come, a half-price pickup, the bare-bones electric vehicle that's hitting the road, and if the lowest-priced truck in the U.S. can recharge consumer interest in EVs when Fast is back in two.
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1: 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Here with more details is our Phil LeBeau. Hi again, Phil.
31: Hey, Carl. They are correct that it is the lowest priced pickup truck in the country, also the lowest priced electric vehicle in the country. The official pricing, which was announced today by Slate, the base pickup truck coming in at just under $25,000. You can get an SUV, square back SUV with the seats in the back for $29,950, and then there's the fastback SUV for just under $32,000. The whole idea here is you buy the base, and then it's up to you to outfit it how you like it, from the wheels to the roof rack to what's on the interior. The CEO tells us that he expects it to be about $5,000 per vehicle that the average customer spends outfitting their Slate vehicle. So what's the game plan for this company? Well, it's audacious to say the least, because many of the vehicle startup companies in recent years have failed. Their first deliveries are going to start in Q4. Gross margin positive per vehicle right off the bat. Easy to see why, because the costs are so low. That's how they can afford to charge a lower price. The target, cash flow positive by next year. By the way, as you take a look at the average transaction price for a vehicle, right now in this country, it's just under $50,000. But the average price for a pickup truck in this country, $55,000. The interesting thing is you take a look at Ford, GM, Stellantis, and Toyota. They're the largest pickup truck manufacturers in this country. None of them manufacture a two-door pickup truck. So, guys, that's one of the challenges that Slate is going to face. How many people are going to want to buy this? Yes, that price will entice people, but it's a two-door truck or a two-door SUV, which is going to be a challenge there. And then the other challenge is, look, the used market is loaded with pickup trucks and SUVs that are not selling at $50,000. They're selling for a lot less. And that's going to be the competition for Slate. We'll see how they do. They've got about 180,000 orders. We'll see how many of those actually convert into actual, from reservations into actual orders.
5: It's a really interesting story, Phil. But, you know, it's not just the list price, guys. There's maintenance, repairs on EVs are expensive. And then depreciation, it's kind of fierce, too.
0: I feel bad saying this because, you know, an entrepreneur going out there, making this car, trying to do the thing that Elon wanted to do for a very long time, it has to be a piece of junk. I mean, let's just be honest. No, I'm being serious.
5: I don't think that's appropriate.
0: All you have to do is go look at a Model 3 that, you know, retails for like $36,000 or something like that, and they're horrible. There's nothing in them, you know. So I just feel bad. The EV business is really brutal right now. So I'm sorry about that. I hope you succeed. I mean that.
5: Well, get it. It's time for a test drive when we get one.
0: Yeah,
5: we'll definitely go on the road. Up next, some final trades.
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6: 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It's a pre-IPO backdoor into a private startup that Time Magazine calls the most disruptive company in the world. I'm Mark Chaikin. I created one of Wall Street's most popular indicators, a powerful tool found on every Bloomberg and Reuters terminal on the planet. Today, I'm stepping forward because this indicator just turned bullish on a tiny stock with a little-known advantage. NVIDIA CEO Jensen Huang calls it incredible and predicts the technology behind it is going to cause the world's GDP to become $500 trillion. This could make savvy investors extremely wealthy while landing everybody else in hot water. The Guardian predicts that it could upend the entire U.S. economy from jobs to markets and mortgages. But if you want to get in on the winning side of this game-changing shift, you must act fast. This firm is set to make an announcement that could make a multi-trillion dollar IPO all but inevitable. Visit the page on your screen now, and I'll reveal the name and ticker symbol of a backdoor way to invest in this company ahead of the big IPO. It's less than $40 a share. I believe This will produce the hottest IPO of 2026 and potentially become the biggest company in stock market history by the end of the decade, because I've experienced its technology firsthand. I accessed a beta test of their explosive new technological breakthrough. As soon as I laid hands on it, I was blown away. The Wall Street Journal calls it a thinking machine of shocking capability. You really have to see it to believe it. Visit the page on your screen to see a live demonstration of this radical technology. You'll be taken to my new presentation where I lay out the full details on this potentially lucrative phenomenon.
26: I get my ideas from Mad Money every day.
7: The Kevin Warsh Fed is going to establish credibility on inflation. What else is going on? Bitcoin's falling. Is this the end of the debasement trade?
8: All of the above. And, you know, there was this talk, central banks potentially selling at the beginning of the war. I have no validation or verification of that, but that was out there as well. And in a world where Micron adds $130 billion of market cap in the after hours, maybe justifiably so, people are saying, what am I messing around with gold right now?
7: Right.
8: The reality is this, and I believe this, I still think the Fed can talk hawkish all they want. We'll see how it plays out. I'm still of the belief, though, that inflation's a problem. I think interest rates go higher. I understand the headwinds that the dollar provides, but at some point, I think it's all going to sort of flip and gold's going to be back in favor. I understand looking at it now, it makes no sense. What are we down, about 24% from the all-time high-ish? And it looks like it's mired with lower to go below the 200-day moving average. But I'm still of the belief that central banks will continue to add to their positions and gold's going to still be in play for the remainder of the year.
7: Yeah, I mean, a lot of the talk with central banks is that, you know, a lot of that increase in the gold reserves was the price going up.
8: That's exactly right.
7: So they're not necessarily selling when that goes down. Quickly on Micron,
8: Obviously,
7: the stock's it was set up to actually have, an upside reaction here. But the underlying numbers in terms of the earnings projections are just galloping ahead beyond what we thought.
8: Staggering. We were just talking 85% gross margins, and the revenue numbers are incredible to watch. Yeah. In the March quarter, you remember, they reported the stock was making an all-time high at the time, I think 465 or so, which seems like child's play now. And over the course of the next couple of weeks, stock went down to about 320. And that was a glimpse of what could happen. And now here we are, basically four bagger from there. I've missed this entirely. I grew up in a world where Micron is highly commoditized, highly cyclical. Clearly, this world has changed and people believe it's different this time.
7: Yeah.
8: And maybe it is. And clearly, with the stock price, it suggests that it is. But there will come a day, and I don't know when that day is, where the revenue growth that you see in the 85% margins are not there.
7: Yeah.
8: And that's when this whole thing turns on a dime.
7: On 6 years, it's exactly up as much as NVIDIA, but NVIDIA has flattened out since the rate of change of underlying revenue and earnings, you know, decelerated. So we'll see. We see a rerun of that. Guy, good to see you.
8: Thank you, Michael.
7: Talk to you soon. All right, here's the beef. Up next, why Wendy's shares are soaring today. Closing bell overtime, live from the NASDAQ market site. I'll be right back.
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18: At Fellow, everything comes down to the details. The precision of the pour. The thoughtfulness of the design. The rituals worth doing every day are the ones worth doing with intention. 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
7: Breaking news now. President Trump sending a supplemental budget request to Congress. Emily Wilkins has the story. Emily.
19: Hey, Mike. Well, most of this request is going to be for funding for the war in Iran. It totals $87.6 billion. Most of that is for the war in Iran. However, we also have $11 billion going to farmers. We have funding for Ebola. We actually have a lot of other items in here. Now, of course, the big question is, can Congress get the bipartisan support needed to pass this? Because that is something they will likely need support for Democrats to make this request go forward. Mike?
7: Absolutely. Emily, thanks so much. Well, Wendy's shares had been really frosty coming into today, losing more than half their value over the last year. But the stock has been cooking today. Brandon Gomez explains why. Brandon.
20: Hey there, Mike. Yeah, one of the most mentioned stocks on Reddit's Wall Street Bets forum today, putting a meme-style stock rally on the menu at Wendy's. And Wendy's has several of the key ingredients we've seen before. First, a beaten-down share price. Second, significant short interest, about 29% of the stock's float. And finally, the company is at the start of a strategic turnaround. Last quarter was mixed with better-than-expected revenue, reaffirmed guidance. But on the flip side, weak same-store sales in multiple markets, margins getting squeezed by higher beef costs and a tougher consumer backdrop we've talked about. But a new CEO tapped from Potbelly in May, Bob Wright, is coming back to Wendy's for the third time in his career. Bob Wright has said he's focused on a menu and value-driven turnaround that reconnects with franchises. But look, investors who have been in the stock longer than the last 24 hours have been waiting for that flip. I did reach out to Nelson Peltz's Trian, which is one of the largest shareholders, about the move, but the firm declined to comment. So again, we'll see sort of how this plays out with the Reddit crowd and with the retail investors, Mike.
7: Yeah, it's fascinating. I mean, I'm sure a lot of folks maybe looked at the lows of Wendy's stock and said, this is only $1 billion market cap for a brand that's that prominent and old. Is there a particular storyline in the Reddit threads that are saying why this is a buy and memeable?
20: Look, when you look at the original post, it says save Wendy's. And it really does have to. A lot of it's motivated by this fact that there is such a large short interest in it. Right. We're talking about 29% of the available stock that's out there. But again, it sort of goes into, I was talking with Kelly about this earlier in the day, yep, about the fundamentals as well. These retail investors might want to see this turnaround happen.
7: That's right. Yeah, those are the components of a meme stock, right? High short interest, an old beloved brand name, and maybe people not paying attention. All right. Thank you, Brandon. That does it for Overtime today. Fast Money is going to begin right after this quick break with Carl Quintanilla.
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32: 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For tonight's doubleheader, we're back in Indiana for Caitlin and the Fever against Alyssa and the Mercury. Then Angel and the Dream take on Janelle and the Valkyries. 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
33: Live from the NASDAQ market site in the heart of New York City, Times Square, this is Fast Money. Here's what's on tap tonight. Memory restored. Micron moving sharply higher as revenue quadruples in the quarter. We'll go inside the numbers, get all the details from the conference call coming up. Plus, mispricing rate hike odds, why Wall Street might be getting it wrong on the Fed's next move. Later on, home builders hit the nail on the head. BABA continues its June swoon. And gold losing some of its shine, where the chart master sees the metal heading after dipping below 4K. I'm Carl Quintanilla in for Melissa Lee, coming to you live from Studio B at the NASDAQ. On the desk tonight, Carter Worth, Dan Nathan, Guy Adami, Tony Wong of T. Rowe Price. Interesting market day, guys. Good to be with you all.
8: Hold on. It's first.
33: Don't do the royalty
8: welcome,
33: thing.
8: Tony. No, okay, I won't do it. But I know, right? Mount Rushmore. Carl's on top of it. Yeah, it was a fascinating day today. You know, you thought the market, the S&P was higher, gave up its gains late. What does that speak to? Does it speak to some of the technical damage that's been over the last couple of weeks? I think it does. And then you have Micron in the after hours, and maybe that'll change the narrative tomorrow. But I still think some damage has been done that we're going to be talking about over the next couple of weeks.
33: Let's begin with that big move in Micron. Shares are surging after hours as the company handily beats on the top and the bottom line. Comes as chips and the broader tech space have struggled this week. NASDAQ really unable to hold those early gains, posting a third straight day of losses, now down 4% for the week. All of that, though, could change tomorrow as we watch Micron up here 14 after the bell. Let's get to Christina Partsinevelos and walk us through the quarter. Hey, KP.
34: Hi, Carl. Well, the call is still underway, so I was just listening, and management dropped a number that really moved the stock after hours. 16 strategic customer agreements now signed, with actually 14 of them locking in roughly $100 billion in minimum guaranteed revenue just over the life of the contracts. And so these run on average about 5 years through 2030. And once they're all in place, Micron expects about half or more of total company revenue to be under these long-term deals. And that's the long-term strategic agreements we've been watching for and analysts really wanted to hear about. But now you actually have real numbers attached to them. On the CapEx front, fiscal 2027 spending is now guided above $40 billion, more than half of that increase going into construction, of course, as Micron pulls forward clean room capacity to keep up with demand. And then on the supply side, we know the demand backdrop. Everybody wants these memory chips. The company says DRAM and NAND should stay tight beyond 2027, even later than they previously signaled. So that is a strength for the long term. Put this all together, this is Micron trying to convince Wall Street that this isn't just another pricing spike. It's a

0: Ice Cube's Big 3 is back. The most competitive basketball league on earth is on CBS this Saturday. Big 3 All-Star Dwight Howard and the LA Riot take on Greg Monroe and the Dallas Power. Then in another clash of undefeated teams, Earl Clark and Coach Steven Jackson lead the DMV Trilogy against Montrezl Harrell, Coach Dr. J, and the Chicago Triplets. The game played the way you love. 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
1: You know, I think you do need HBM and DRAM for AI, and it's becoming like more important. And HBM specifically is super hard to make. So it really rewards suppliers that can do it and have the technical prowess.
2: Yeah, I mean, one of the issues, though, is that it takes like a couple years minimum to kind of make these fabs, right, that are going to create this HBM, which you just said, Tony, is like not easy to make. And when you think about these long-term contracts that K-Parts just spoke to, I mean, you can break these things. I mean, especially if there is a scenario where the demand pulls back. And so, you know, we've seen this in almost every tech cycle with a company like Micron. You know, they're slow to react to demand. They build out capacity. And by the time they actually get the capacity online, then you have a pricing situation. We've already seen this from the Koreans that they are going to compete to some degree on price. So if you get excited about the fact that this company just put up an 80% gross margin, I mean, that's as good as it gets. It's not going to get any better from here. And so, you know, if you're buying this stock at $1,200, where it's trading a couple days ago, you know, up 14% or something like that, I just think it's a tough way to kind of chase this trade right now, because it really is one of the last bastions, if you will, of the excitement in and around the AI infrastructure build. Just look at the way the hyperscalers, which are their biggest customers, have been trading over the last couple months.
3: Yeah, what, Mag7's underperforming S&P by, what, 10 points or something for the year?
4: Yeah.
3: Something like that?
4: Which is, you know, if you had told me that in the beginning of the year and said, okay, guy, you know, what's going on with the broader market, I said, we're in a lot of trouble here. Yet here we are basically at an all-time high, the last week or so notwithstanding. The quarter's remarkable, and I'm someone that's been a skeptic through the lens of history. You know, and history is highly cyclical, highly commoditized company that you don't buy when it's cheap. You buy it when it's expensive. Obviously, they've changed the narrative, and it looks like it's here to stay for a period of time. 81% operating margins are extraordinary, and the growth is as well. The question you have to ask yourself is, when the music stops, what kind of moat is around the business, and how long will it last, and how long will this cycle last? Because when you see any glimpse or hint of a slowdown, it changes dramatically. And if you want proof positive, go back to March and look how quickly the stock went from then an all-time high of 450, if you remember, down about 320 over the course of a couple of weeks. It seems like a blip now, given where we are. It was a big deal then. I know it was because you guys were talking about it.
3: Carter, to Dan's point about gross margins, I mean, there is some discussion tonight about how these numbers kind of make NVIDIA margins look like little brother margins.
5: I guess NVIDIA is practically a value. But I mean, you guys are covering the main subject, which is cyclicality. I mean, for instance, this stock has had six instances where it's dropped more than 50%. In 2024-25, Micron dropped 61%. We know in the dot-com boom, lost it like 98% of its value. And here for fun is the headline: within the past 3 years, quote, Micron sets 10% job cuts due to supply-demand imbalance, memory chip glut, profitability expected to remain challenged, larger than expected quarterly loss, substantial worst supply-demand imbalance in a decade, collapsing memory price. This is all in the last 3 years. It's Micron. It's cyclical. Everybody knows this. Hard to know when the cycle changes, but if that's now what we were hearing 3 years ago, it's the equal and opposite moment. Just as things get loved, then they get hated. You know, take measures, reduce exposure to this theme.
3: What's our general view, Dan, on just the Qs in general, which I think are obviously going to be up after hours, yeah, but like the volatility, the inability to catch this dip over the last few sessions?
2: Yeah, I mean, something, if you just look at the stocks also, I mean, the volatility bands have been widened dramatically, right? And they've been hanging around at these all-time highs. And when you think about the QQQ, I mean, this is, in my opinion, this is one of the best ETFs. I love it that the top 10 names make up 50%. And I'm not being, you know, sarcastic about that, because you don't have the idiosyncratic risk when, as a Micron moves up into those top 5%. Is that keeping it kind of bid here? Yeah, no doubt about it. But we've also seen, to your point, some of the other large names in this ETF, or in the index in particular, the NDX, you know, they've gone sideways. They're underperforming, as you just mentioned. So I just think there's the opportunity to kind of see rotation within the NDX or the QQQ. And, you know, to me, it's also one of these things that, yes, we will have a pullback in this entire theme. And we're going to see stocks. Hey, Microsoft's down 30%. From its all-time highs last year.

0: here. And if you don't think these stocks can get cut in half to what Carter just said, like you're just not looking at history properly. So the QQQ, it might be an opportunity as a perfect hedge right now, in my opinion. I just talked about that concentration. It goes both ways.
1: Yeah, and buy the Qs. Is that the lesson?
2: Well, look, I think that, you know, there's a fascinating conversation because every semiconductor playbook that you have historically say sell the stocks here. And that's why it trades at 5x right now. So I think there's a lot of skepticism. And I think you have to look at, like, what the driver is, which is what? Agentic AI and the consumption on the demand. And so demand is really inflecting. I think you see it in a lot of the data. And then meanwhile, supply is really constrained. Like, so I think you have, you know, some cards to play that are, like, suggesting of the bull case. But, of course, you always have to, like, be aware of the down cycle.
1: I also want to come back around later to what Mike Runn said tonight about humanoid robots and the amount of memory those take relative to an L2 vehicle, let's say. But we got some breaking news out of the White House tonight. Let's get to Eamon Jarry with that. Hey, Eamon.
3: Yeah, that's right. We just heard from President Trump here in the Oval Office, a short availability with reporters in which he was sharply critical of the big oil companies. He singled out Exxon, Chevron, BP, Shell, and others. And he said they are responsible for the gas prices at the pump not coming down fast enough for Americans. He said he thinks gas at the pump should be about $2.25 a gallon. He said that despite the progress he's made in negotiating an end to the war in Iran and the flow of oil resuming from the Strait of Hormuz, he's been frustrated with what he sees as a slow-moving gas industry in lowering prices at the pump for American voters. So he continued to hammer that theme. He also said that he's going to not sign this housing bill. This is a threat that he made earlier today, not sign it until the Senate takes up the SAVE Act, which is an electioneering bill that he wants to see passed up on Capitol Hill. The problem with that is that the housing bill passed with pretty large bipartisan support. The SAVE bill doesn't have the votes to pass. The president is demanding that the Senate take up the bill he favors, or he's going to hold back the bill that they favor. He said ultimately, nothing in the housing bill is all that relevant. The key to housing is interest rates. He wants interest rates to come down. And one other note, guys, we're seeing now some of the defense industry CEOs arriving here at the White House just within the past half hour or so for a meeting that we think is about to get underway here behind closed doors at the White House between the president and the defense sector. The president has been sharply critical of the defense sector in recent weeks. He has said that they're not moving fast enough to produce munitions. The White House maintains that there is no lack of supply of military munitions after the war in Iran, but nonetheless, they would like to see the speed and the quantity of munition production increase. That's what the president is likely to say to the defense sector here behind closed doors any minute now, guys. Back over to you.
1: Long day for the president. And as you said, Eamon, defense, oil and gas, and housing, all with some policy crosswinds today. Thanks, Eamon Javers. Big banks passing the latest Fed stress test today, and just minutes after a host of the biggies announced some div hikes and others. Leslie Picker's got some details. Hi, Leslie.
4: Hey, Carl. Yeah, Morgan Stanley raising its dividend by 15% to $1.15 per share. Goldman Sachs intends to boost its dividend by 11% to $5 per share. And J.P. Morgan bumping its dividend up by 10% to $1.65 per share and authorizing a new $50 billion buyback program beginning July 1. The dividend hikes are subject to each board's approval in the third quarter. And to your point, CQ, these announcements come after the Fed's stress test, which found that all 32 banks remained above their minimum requirements against the hypothetical recessionary scenario. The firms absorbed more than $708 billion in total losses, and capital declined only about 1.6 percentage points in aggregate. You could see that relative to history there. However, this year's results won't impact the bank's required capital levels, because in February, the Fed voted to maintain the current requirements at each bank until 2027, when the new rules, these reformed rules, can be calculated based on public feedback. The test itself was pretty similar to the one from last year. This year's included a hypothetical global recession with an unemployment rate peaking at 10% and a 39% and 30% decline in commercial real estate and housing prices, respectively, Carl.
1: Leslie, thanks so much. Let's trade some of those. Guy, you impressed with the way financials have shaved some year-to-date losses?
5: Yeah, I am. If you watch this show, Citibank's been a name we've been talking about. You know, we made the math problem, $150 stock. It basically has traded there over the last couple of days. J.P. Morgan at an all-time high. This is sort of, if you think about what J.P. Morgan just said, $50 billion stock buyback, Jamie Dimon has made the point on a number of times how expensive he thought his own stock was. But like the market, you know, we get that it's expensive, but we also understand we got to be in the game. And that's what you're seeing anecdotally with this. Yeah, the banks have traded well. I think they're as well capitalized as probably they've been in 25 or 30 years. The question comes down to, you know, what environment are we about to find ourselves in? And I don't know the answer. I thought it was a slowing environment. I thought it was a higher unemployment environment. That does not appear to be the case right now.
1: Carter, favorites on your front regarding financials? And, I mean, we're going into some of these earnings in a few weeks. Will this be a classic moving into those prints hot?
6: Yeah. Well, one thing, the post-market reaction in some of these names is not particularly encouraging. But here's the main thing. It's Goldman and Morgan Stanley that have really taken off in a big way. This sort of two leading investment bank and brokerage. And J.P. Morgan right now is trading at a 15-year relative low to each stock. I like J.P. Morgan. I would do that as a pair. J.P. Morgan long, Goldman and Morgan Stanley short.
0: Yeah, awesome. Carter had a nice call yesterday from a technical perspective, you know, take some profits, take measures in the Goldman and the Morgan. I just find it fascinating that Morgan Stanley and Goldman Sachs, for that matter, I mean, Morgan was up 50% at its highs just a couple days ago from its March lows. When you think about that in an investment bank like this, if you're getting that geeked up about being, you know, a co-lead on the SpaceX IPO, they compressed fees. Like, I mean, it was absolutely amazing. I mean, it was almost a rounding error that a lot of these banks made in their revenues for, you know, Q2. And so I just don't get it. I mean, the chances of getting both Anthropic and OpenAI in Q3 to me aren't particularly high. So if you're buying these stocks up here on this massive, massive run in the last few months, I just don't think that makes a whole heck of a lot of sense here.
1: Yeah, Goldman holding 1,000 pretty easily here. Let's get to Bitcoin today, breaking below 60K, as you may know, hitting the lowest level since October of 24. It's the third time this year the crypto has traded under the $60,000 mark. Crypto-linked stocks falling in kind. Strategy now down over 9%, roughly 80% off the all-time highs it hit in the fall of 2024. Robinhood, Coinbase, and Mara Holdings also sharply lower. You got some thoughts on what's happening if they're trying to press strategy in particular on this front?
2: Yeah, I mean, I've been watching Bitcoin and crypto, and it's just been interesting because I think that in terms of risk assets, a lot of capital is just flowing into the AI trade, right? Infrastructure, and this is on the opposite side. And I think, I think on, you know, strategy, there probably are some bears out there that are confused by, you know, MicroStrategy is like a kind of how they buy or sell Bitcoin, you know? So I'm just kind of on the sidelines here. But to me, there's clear fundamental strength elsewhere.
0: Yeah, you know, one of the things that has been lurking here as the price has acted so poorly, you know, we had tons and tons of catalysts over the last couple of years. New administration, it was going to be regulatory, it was going to be ETFs, it was going to be a whole host of other things. And in the background, though, you had these treasury strategies. They just haven't proven to add any value to, you know, the underlying asset, right? And the underlying, you know, utility of this blockchain in general, if you're talking about Bitcoin. I mean, Web3 never materialized. DeFi is not really materializing. If you have a view that, you know, some of these, you know, blockchains that have just gotten cut in half in the last few months are going to be the backbone of this DeFi boom. Well, it's not happening, right? And so at the end of the day, I look at these treasury companies that are meant to do something that I don't think they're meaning to do, because all of these companies have basically seen the value of the asset that they're buying with leverage cut in half. And I don't know how you get whole in that once again.
5: The enthusiasts will say we've seen moves like this a number of times before peak to trough, and that is factually true. I think it's a different backdrop now. I think this hawkish Fed is doing nothing to help the price of Bitcoin. And what I've said for a while, we had Anthony Scaramucci on a week and a half or so ago. I made the point that I think the market is shooting against MicroStrategy or Strategy now in terms of what their holdings are and the average price. He countered saying that they were positioned for that. But it's clear the market is up to something else right now. And just technically, and Carter's brought this up, it does not trade well. It appears as though low 50,000s are in the cards here.
1: Yeah, and Carter, I'm sure, I mean, we're putting up strategy here, but the preferreds got a lot of eyeballs today in their intraday action.
6: Yeah, I mean, it's a testament to relative strength, right? The good relative strength in semis, it was the same in precious metals until it isn't, or oil until it isn't. And this is relative strength momentum to the downside. Respect it. Stay away.
1: Thanks, guys. Coming up, home builders' strong foundation as KB Home surges after results. We'll get details from that quarter and the impact on the sector after the president cancels the signing of that landmark housing bill. And there's the China tech wreck. If there's any bounce in store for BABA as KWEB hits some fresh 52-week lows, don't go anywhere. Fast Money's back in two.
7: You're watching Fast Money here on CNBC. We'll be right back.

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5: Welcome back to Fast Money. The housing sector surging today despite the president's canceling of that bipartisan housing bill signing, which was meant to improve affordability. Just in the last hour, saying interest rates need to come down. Builders all rallying as the expectation is the bill will become law within 10 days. KB was the best performer of the group after beating on earnings this week, while home improvement names like Williams-Sonoma, Depot, and Lowe's all popped today as well. KB, Carter, it's about a three-month high. They really didn't give up any gains after the president canceled that signing.
6: No, and as you say, derivative names, Mohawk, you know, people in the carpet business and paint and all sorts of things. It's very thematic. What is interesting is that this housing-related theme was exhibiting particularly good price action over the past three, four sessions before this pop, meaning as the market was pulling in, no weakness at all in any of these names, and now some news-related strength confirming, if you will, the positive behavior over the prior, four or five sessions.
5: New homes, though, were a disappointment. We talked to Tri Point this morning on Squawk on the Street. They didn't think this bill was going to be a panacea for supply.
7: No, and it will not, or it won't, and the housing numbers were bad, but you know, sometimes bad news is good news. And it's funny, the president obviously wants lower rates, which I understand. Somewhat counterintuitively, this hawkish Fed might be providing him with exactly what he needs. Because if you look, 10-year yields have actually sort of backed off since Kevin Warsh has been talking tough. And I think that could potentially continue. So I say leave well enough alone on the Fed front. I'll say this quickly about Home Depot. Stock that made its all-time high in the fall of 2024. Think about that in a market at all-time high. Carter will look at this and say, we're about to break a downtrend that's been in place since the fall of 2025, and you had one of the biggest single-day moves to the upside today on decent volume. So Home Depot might be very interesting here.
8: Yeah, you know, on the 30-year fixed, it hasn't come in a whole heck of a lot. I think we had about a 7% number maybe about a year ago, and it kind of banged around up there, but we are at like 6.58% right now. So if you're talking about getting a little relief on affordability on a day that saw the 10-year, as Guy just mentioned, come in 10 basis points, I mean, that's a big move. I mean, you know, and I would have thought that would have given a little gusto. You know, you had that crude oil move, which is massive. And I got to tell you, mea culpa, I thought yesterday on the show, I just thought that crude probably has a floor in the mid-70s. And to take that premium out, man, oof, that was kind of nasty today. So weak crude and, you know, the 10-year coming in 10 basis points and then having a lot of these sort of cyclical spots like the home builders move like this, I would have expected the S&P to be acting a lot better.
5: Yeah. Given what yields did today, that is interesting. We got some more news on the banks. Leslie Picker's been watching it all afternoon. Hey, Leslie.
9: Hey, Carl. Yeah, we got a first look at a statement from Bank of America Chair and CEO Brian Moynihan before it's released more broadly. The firm will say that they remain committed to delivering for our shareholders and will make their next quarterly common stock dividend announcement following the July board meeting. They have basically increased the dividend every July over the last 10 years. So kind of based on that cadence, they plan to make any kind of announcement at that time, as opposed to post the Fed stress test results, which, of course, as we've been talking about, maintained current capital levels. So there wasn't too much in the way of surprises there. So Bank of America opting to follow kind of their normal cadence to make those dividend announcements in July. Send it back to you.
5: Really quick, Leslie, are we arguing tonight that JPM has the most aggressive news on capital returns?
9: I think that's right with the buyback plan of $50 billion. I mean, in terms of percentage, based on the ones that we've been studying, BNY had the biggest hike for its dividend of 19%. But in terms of absolute buybacks, $50 billion, pretty significant. Morgan Stanley's of $20 billion for reauthorization, they're also significant. So more what we've seen on the dividend side, hiking dividends, than actual buyback programs. But J.P. Morgan and Morgan Stanley, kind of the outliers there.
5: Leslie, thanks. When we come back, more trouble for China tech. Alibaba pacing for its worst month in more than 3 years. How our traders are positioning in the mainland moves still ahead. You're watching Fast Money live from the Nasdaq market site in Times Square. We're back after this.
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19: He's feeling himself. 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
5: Welcome back to Fast Money. Alibaba dropping nearly 3% today after Anthropic said in a letter to Congress the company illicitly accessed its Claude AI model using thousands of fraudulent accounts. This adds to pressure on the China tech giant, which is now on a seven-day losing streak, on pace for a seventh straight losing week as well. The broader China tech trade also feeling the pinch. KWEB ETF trading at more than a two-year low. Tony, what is going on here? I know you guys are all watching this one.
21: Yeah. Well, I think that, you know, distilling the model has like become a really important point, because if you don't have the GPU compute or the AI infrastructure, you're trying to copy like 80% of the value of these frontier models with 10% of the cost. So I think that's what's going on. And so I think it's important that Anthropic is able to protect their model and make sure they stay ahead. So in my opinion, it's definitely not great, but it just shows like how far ahead Anthropic is.
8: Yeah, the distillation, I mean, that was really what the DeepSeek moment was in January 25, right? All of a sudden, you had this model that was open source and that was supposedly created on like a fraction of what, you know, ChatGPT and Claude were built on. But that's coming to a theater near you. I mean, this announcement or maybe the speculation that Microsoft's going to put, you know, DeepSeek's R4 reasoning model into Copilot, I mean, this just compresses, there's so much about the ecosystem from, the economics of the ecosystem in many ways. And I feel like we haven't even scratched the surface on that. So, again, I can see why Anthropic or OpenAI wants to get really aggressive with these Chinese models. Because Quinn, for instance, at Baba, they are exporting that to the world, right? And this is going to be a digital belt and road. So, at the end of the day, our guys are beating themselves on the, head with each other, spending hundreds of billions of dollars. And the Chinese are pushing out models that are 80% as good and really leveraging off our existing models and the spend over here.
7: You need a bad guy, right? And so what is if Anthropic was that much of a lead, you don't necessarily need one. But the fact that they are lashing out this way and saying they're stealing our technology, I think that's somewhat problematic. Now, obviously, Alibaba trades awfully here. I mean, below 100, I never saw that coming. Not that it matters, but I think the average price target's about 190. My instincts suggest you're going to start hearing Alibaba talk about a stock buyback, maybe accelerated. It's dirt cheap here. I think analysts will start to realize that as well.
5: Carter, it's not like Chinese equities are having a heyday overall, at least in Hong Kong.
6: No, I mean, it's again, and this was such an encouraging area, developing well, coming off the 2022 bear market lows, outperforming almost all other bourses in 23, 24, and even into 25, and now complete collapse. I would get out, take measures, just don't fool around.
5: Right. Still to come, the next move in stocks, rates, oil, and more. Ben Eamons of FedWatch Advisors is going to join us, talk about where he sees markets heading and why he says rate hike odds are mispriced. That's next when Fast Money returns.
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26: Where?
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26: Just trust the connection. Otherwise,
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28: Yes, sir. You guys thirsty? I just made some lemonade.
26: 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Like a good warm. You know, my phone still works down here. It's crazy.
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5: Welcome back to Fast Money. Stocks closing mixed with the S&P and NASDAQ. Unable to hold on to some early gains, both closing lower. The NASDAQ down nearly 0.5%. Dow with a small gain, up 184. Digital payment stocks jumping today. Affirm, Toast, Shift4 Payments, all some solid gains. Affirm hitting its highest level since January. Let's turn to the markets, though. Ben Ammons is founder and chief investment officer at FedWatch Advisors. He joins us here at the desk to talk about some rate risk. You think, Ben, you think the Fed's on hold, basically, yeah?
2: Yeah, I think they are, Carl, because, you know, just take oil prices, right, what's happening. We're almost back to where we came from. So this will start impacting inflation as of next month. And if you really look back at what happened with expectations, starting with Waller, right, getting worried about the war and how it prolongs and then all that, then the Doppler shift. So it's really within the Fed that people were worried about the conflict. Well, it's just the conflict has now ended. Now, I have another idea on this, is that yesterday the Senate basically passed a war resolution. I think today yields are responding partly to that because we're just not going to see this war anymore, right? So you're getting more and more oil price decline. Yeah, that looks to me that at least the July probability, which is, I think, still something like 35%, that's to me mispriced. But if you think further out, it should actually be 2 because this Fed is not going to really hike rates, not going to slam the brakes, particularly if inflation starts to moderate.
5: So you think we can look past maybe a hot PCE tomorrow?
2: I think we can. You know, that number will be hot, as you say. It's 4% or more, that's the projection. You plug that into one of these models, the Fed should actually be hiking by 100 basis points. But there are real-time data out there, too, that actually point the opposite direction on core PCE, that the Fed actually should potentially be cutting. Now, I don't think the Fed will be cutting. Right? That's not really the case. So the Fed is sort of at a point where it says stay on hold. I guess Walsh will try to have some sort of compromise on in the July meeting about this balance sheet, maybe starting with that first if they need to lean against inflation, if they feel so strong about it.
3: I made a point earlier that might be counterintuitive, but a hawkish Fed might be the best thing that's happened to the bond market in quite some time. So, you know, speak softly, carry a big stick. He's carrying that big stick, but he's not going to use it. And the market's doing the Fed cuts for the rate cuts for him in an odd way.
2: Yeah, they are. And that's right, Guy. Typically, when the Fed gets hawkish, the yield curve starts to flatten, right? And as in, the 10-year and the 30-year yield go down a bit more than the 2-year yield. Really, because I think the market senses, like, you're not going to do anything. You're not going to surprise us. You're not going to come out with a whole series of hikes, because that's the steepening. But as you lean against inflation with language, the idea is that then the dollar strengthened and then commodity prices start to soften and oil prices, and that would take out the risk of inflation out of yields. That's kind of what's happening right now.
5: It does sound like you think maybe the biggest back half risk are the midterms.
2: Yeah, that would be the case because, you know, that's, I think, maybe as of July, August, that they'll get investors' minds, right? Because this war, this conflict has changed people's mind about where we are and what's going on. Not to be political, but like it is a risk. I'd say if the House and the Senate were to flip to Democrat, what would this mean for the economy? There's going to be a lot of debate about this. Maybe a little early to have a scenario on this exactly. But if you think about where we are currently with deregulation, tax cuts, all that type of stuff, that could change, right? And that's, I think, the next risk for the markets.
4: Yeah. What do you think about the dollar here? It just kind of broke out of this range. And, you know, what's interesting to me is that you have the dollar going one way and you got yields going the other way. And that's not something we've gotten too accustomed to. And then gold is just kind of falling out of bed. But I'm just curious, like, has the dollar got some room to run?
2: It could have, Dan. I think that the talk in the FX market is that we got dollar yen at an intervention level, sort of, right? There's a lot of chatter, but it's not happened yet. And don't know when. But I do think the other side of that is this debasement idea that we had earlier this year or last year, that's maybe getting a little bit out of this because people do perceive the war's threat to be tighter, more hawkish, and just that itself lifts the dollar. But then also, if inflation starts to decline, the real interest rate, so the rate account for inflation, is a bit rising, which pushes the dollar up also. And I think lastly is that as this conflict has ended and gas prices start to decline, economy gets a boost. It's likely the case. So dollar will strengthen. So you have a bit of the dollar smile working here, right? That's the idea. So I think dollar will have some room to run, except against the yen. We'll have to see what happens there. I don't know when, but I do think they will do something because it's just got too weak at this point.
5: Is there a case that war ends and, as you say, re-escalation unlikely, but in that picking up speed, inflation gets more entrenched? I don't know. I mean, even in Supercore or services or something?
2: So services is interesting. If you think today about what's happening with Micron and this whole DRAM, I was looking at that today, and you know, it's in the services component of PCE, right? So that's the underlying sort of pressure that's there in addition to just services itself, which is right, Carl. Like, if the economy starts to accelerate, yeah, services inflation will go higher, whereas goods inflation can maybe moderate a bit more as the conflict eases and the supply chain eases, right? So net-net, I think there will be inflationary pressure, which keeps this Fed on a hawkish hold, but not this slamming the brakes that we saw in 2022.
3: Real quick, go back to Japan. 162, basically, dollar yen, the highest level we've seen probably in 40 years. That's against the backdrop of oil going lower, which should be bullish for their currency. It's not. Bond yields going higher, what's going on? Like, yeah. You just said something's got to give. The last time it gave was the summer of 24, I believe, in July, when dollar yen went from 160 to 153, and we had a huge event here in the equity market.
2: Yeah, that's maybe lurking again. You know, that event was about BOJ indicating they're going to hike more, and then suddenly people realize, okay, this maybe should strengthen the yen. But when you do intervention, that's kind of a game playing with the FX market. Typically, when you intervene, it works temporarily, and then the market comes right back way of the intervention level. So I'm not sure if that's going to be effective, but they have made a lot of chatter about doing something about the yen. The minutes from the BOJ yesterday also indicated that they want to hike more from here. So I think yen is a little bit caught in a spiral of, like, if you're going to hike, and even the oil prices are lower, but hiking means weaker economy, means weaker currency. You get a bit of that sort of circle, and I think that's what we have to watch here. Because if yen cannot really strengthen much, then, you know, it's going to continue to spiral, and that's going to keep pushing up yields higher. So I think the deviation between treasury yields and yen is to be watched here, because typically when treasury yields go lower, yen follows, right? Or does that relationship seems to be broken down. Mm.
5: We'll see what we get tomorrow, Ben. Yeah. Thanks, as always. Good to see you, Ben Evans.
2: Good to see you.
5: Shares of Qualcomm surging after hours on the back of this updated financial target. Christina Partsinevelos is back with us watching some of those details. Hey, KP.
6: Hi, Carl, again. Well, Qualcomm is definitely making the case that it's no longer just a smartphone chip firm, but a full-stack AI company. And the new targets seem to be backing that up, or that's what the market thinks. You have management now saying non-handset revenue, so non-smartphone revenue, will be $40 billion by 2029, nearly double what it projected just 2 years ago. The biggest new piece is data center revenue, which didn't even exist in the last forecast, now targeting roughly $15 billion by fiscal 2029. So I was able to catch up with the CEO, Cristiano Amon, for a second time, and I was able to ask him specifically, how can he secure all of that capacity to make those chips? Listen in.
7: So when I say I have now $5 billion of revenue projected for fiscal 27 with those customers, for that $5 billion, I have secure the capacity from the manufacturer as well as memory. I also have memory for what we do in the accelerator. So we're excited about that, and I think, you know, we're very confident in the forecast we provided.
6: Does that mean that you're signing long-term agreements with
7: We always do that. Given our scale, I think if you look through our history, just the past few years, we have been doing long-term agreements both with customers as well on the supply side.
6: So that comment really plays into Micron's earnings, and that capacity was secured at TSMC. But the message to investors is that this diversification is just happening way faster than expected, guys.
5: Christina, thanks so much for that. Tony, a lot of ink's been spilled about Qualcomm and sort of shedding that mobile Scarlet A over the past couple of months. Yeah.
8: Yeah, well, I also think it's been a long-term play for them. They've been working on data center for multiple years now and, like, diversifying. So it's great to see it's coming to fruition. I would say one is that the inference market is going to be more heterogeneous. And so I think they're going to have a play. And then they're also really focused on low power, right? And power is becoming a real constraint. In addition, I think that the market is just growing so much. And if you have the wafer supply at TSMC, which they do, I think that they are well-positioned.
5: You think they'll be as acquisitive as they have been lately?
8: You know, I don't want to comment on that, but I do think that overall, like, you need more of the system solution, right? So the more pieces you have, you know, the networking, compute, memory, the better. And so it's really like trending to the more that you have, probably the better.
5: Yeah. That's quite a move after hours.
4: So, Tony, we got RPOs, we got LTAs, we got all this stuff, and you got some of these companies like Qualcomm who just missed, you know, huge computing sort of shifts, right, over the last 20 years. And to Carl's point, I love that, the mobile Scarlet A, that's good stuff. You know, like, what would your, as a PM, like, what is your confidence that they're going to be able to execute, secure that, you know, kind of capacity from Taiwan Semi? Aren't there a lot of moving parts for a company that really hasn't demonstrated they're going to be able to do this?
8: Well, I do think that they have really key technology, right? I mean, they've been around for a long time. I mean, they're one of the biggest customers at TSMC. So I think that's in the bag. And then they have been doing this for multiple years, trying to get into the data center. And I think that you're really meeting to them at this inflection point of agentic and a demand inflection. And most importantly, I think that's that inferencing capability.
3: Carl dropping some Hawthorne, man. Little Hester Prynne.
5: Oh, Nathaniel.
3: I mean, that doesn't happen here at all.
5: 10th grade AP actually. English.
4: Yeah, fantastic. Nailed it.
5: When we come back, gold losing its luster, as you know. The metal briefly dipping below 4K for the first time since November. What the Chartmaster sees in store for that safe haven trade when Fast Money comes back.
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5: Welcome back to Fast Money. It's been a rough day for gold. The yellow metal briefly below 4K for the first time since November, and now down 12% since the beginning of June, 24% since the Iran war began. The Chartmaster saying it might be time to start covering some shorts. Carter, what are you seeing?
18: Yeah, before we look at the charts, I mean, I think it's the concept that matters. If one were to just search for the usage of the phrase buy gold or precious metals, it's collapsed, just as, guess what? So is Mag 7. And what's popular in usage in print, Wall Street reports, media is semiconductors. They're cycles. And so this was loved, and now it's hated, just as oil was loved, and now it's hated. And software was loved, and now it's hated. Guess what? We know there are extremes. You overshoot, you undershoot. This gold is down now some 30%. Let's look at two charts. And at this point, I think you just play for a bounce. We've come down over a four-month period. Now, It's just about sequencing. Look at the second final chart. We've breached this trend line that's been in effect for the better part of 3 years, ever so slightly. So I think for those who have the dexterity and nimbleness to do it, it's a trade playing for a bounce. This is literally being laughed at, just as it was being scooped up with joy in January.
1: Remember when folks were going to Costco, Guy?
3: And they still are.
1: Yeah.
3: They were selling out in like a week. Listen, I get why the gold market's done well. I didn't think we'd get here. We're through the 200-day moving average. I say a hawkish Fed, obviously a strengthening dollar. There was talk earlier in the war that some central banks in the Middle East were selling gold. I have no validation or verification of that. What I will tell you, though, the reasons that I'm still bullish gold have not gone away. They've had some headwinds for sure, but those headwinds will abate. I'm with Carter on this one.
1: Carter, really quick, we say the same thing about silver, or is that more of an industrial use case dynamic?
18: Obviously, very high correlation, Carl, as you know, 90%+. So it's the same dynamic with beta. And so I would do the same thing, just be contrarian here and play for a bounce.
1: All right. Still to come, a half-price pickup, the bare-bones electric vehicle that's hitting the road, and if the lowest-priced truck in the U.S. can recharge consumer interest in EVs when Fast is back in two.
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1: 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Here with more details is our Phil LeBeau. Hi again, Phil.
33: Hey, Carl. They are correct that it is the lowest priced pickup truck in the country, also the lowest priced electric vehicle in the country. The official pricing, which was announced today by Slate, the base pickup truck coming in at just under $25,000. You can get an SUV, square back SUV with the seats in the back for $29,950, and then there's the fastback SUV for just under $32,000. The whole idea here is you buy the base, and then it's up to you to outfit it how you like it, from the wheels to the roof rack to what's on the interior. The CEO tells us that he expects it to be about $5,000 per vehicle that the average customer spends outfitting their Slate vehicle. So what's the game plan for this company? Well, it's audacious to say the least, because many of the vehicle startup companies in recent years have failed. Their first deliveries are going to start in Q4.
0: President Trump also upping the pressure on U.S. big oil, threatening a DOJ investigation if prices at the pumps are not lowered. U.S. Treasury Secretary Scott Bessent speaking on U.S. Squawk Box, hailing the campaign as a victory for the United States.
2: We didn't have regime change, but we changed the regime. And that's what took a long time in terms of getting to the negotiations, the actual fighting, which our military destroyed their Air Force, destroyed their Navy, destroyed a large part of their missile stockpile, but more importantly, destroyed 80 or 85% of their missile producing capabilities. So we've done that. But Joe, what took a long time was finding people to negotiate with. You know, if you think about the Iranian power structure, it's three different groups. It's the elected officials on one side, the IRGC in the middle, and then the clerics on the other. And those were decapitated at the first level, some at the second level, and now we are down at the third level. And what President Trump has done with the combination of epic fury, economic fury, and the blockade, for the first time ever, for the first time since 1979, the Iranians are willing to discuss their nuclear program. Never happened before.
0: Now, it's worth clarifying that Secretary Bessent's claim that Iran has not discussed its nuclear program since 1979 is inaccurate. The previous U.S.-Iran non-proliferation agreement, the Joint Comprehensive Plan of Action, commonly known as the Iran nuclear deal, limited Iran's supply of enriched uranium with regular monitoring by the International Atomic Energy Agency in return for economic sanctions relief. The United States withdrew from this agreement in 2018 during the first Trump administration. JP.
4: Yeah, very important clarifications right there, Christine. Australia, Japan and South Korea, meanwhile, are all coming online at the top of the next hour. And we do look at SPY futures in Sydney now, just checking to see that they are forecasting a flattish start to the Thursday session out in Australia. We're seeing just a handful of gains as based on SPY futures. But take a look at the Australian dollar, which has continued to soften against that of their counterpart in the United States, now at about 68.9 U.S. cents against the Aussie. CME Nikkei futures also worth tracking later on. And it is also foreshadowing that we might be in for a pretty rosy start out in Tokyo, with the Nikkei futures foreshadowing gains of about 2,000 points by the looks of it. And we are seeing the Japanese yen, as you mentioned a while ago, Christine, again, front and center and worth watching, because they are inching dangerously close again to that 162 to the U.S. dollar level. And whether or not this will kick in the intervention, for lack of a better term, from authorities in Tokyo is anyone's guess at the moment. JGB yields, especially the 10-year, now just softening to about 2.67%. So far. And South Korea last traded like this. We are taking a look at the KOSPI, which is coming off of that 3.3% jump on Wednesday, and also a relief bounce back after we saw it plunge by almost 10% in the Tuesday session. We're also looking at the KOSDAQ now, which also closed about 2% higher in the midweek session, and also the Korean won, which is also gaining some ground against the U.S. dollar, but still at fairly weak levels, about 1,539. Now, we're expecting a reaction to the chip names due to that mega report from Micron. We'll talk all this and more with Dan Newman next. We'll be right back.
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0: And welcome back to Squawk Box Asia, taking a look at how U.S. Treasury yields are doing right now. Taking a look at the 10-year, hovering below the 4.5 level, 4.3981. Rick Santelli, CNBC's Rick Santelli, has more on what's moving the markets in today's bond report.
13: Good morning, Asia, Australia, New Zealand. New home sales were on the weak side, but tomorrow we have some significant data points. Personal income and spending, which are, of course, accompanied by some of the Fed's favorite inflation metrics. Also, our last and final look at first quarter GDP, third time. Initial continuing claims doesn't end there. Durable goods as well. So a chock full morning of top tier data points. As for the markets today, wow, lots of extremes. We see yields moving down and the yield curve flattening rather dramatically. 15 months, the flattest in twos, tens, hovering in the mid-20s. And if you look at each leg, the two-year yields are basically at a one-week low. They've dipped a bit, but 10-year yields are at the lowest level since early May. So we continue to see that the two-year is driving the flattening aspects of the spread as it continues to hang tough. And even though its yields are down today, they're down about half as much as the 10-year, which, once again, steepened the curve about 4 basis points. We continue to see extremes pretty much everywhere we look. The dollar-yen was close to a 40-year low several sessions ago. It is now at a 40-year low, basically the lowest level versus the dollar since the fall of 1986. And the dollar index is surging on its way to the best close it's had since May 12th of last year. So if you're looking at oil, well, oil briefly in the August futures contract traded under $70, 69 and change. Now, it did rebound a bit, but maybe the most salient point there is 10-year yields continue to shadow box the oil market, although not as closely as it once did. Reporting from the CME HQ, I'm Rick Santelli, CNBC Business News, Chicago.
4: Well, let's take another look at shares of Micron after hours following its better-than-expected earnings. You're seeing here Micron shares surging up by about 15% in the aftermarkets. And, of course, we have CNBC's Christina Partsinevelis with the details behind that blowout earnings result.
14: Micron is making the case that the entire structure of the memory market is changing. And the proof is actually in the contracts. 16 strategic customer contracts now signed, with 14 of them locked in at roughly $100 billion in minimum guaranteed revenue just over the life of the contracts. And these run roughly 5 years through 2030. And once they're all in place, Micron expects about half or more of total company revenue to be under these deals. That's the long-term agreement story we've all been waiting for, at least investors have, now with actual real numbers attached. On the CapEx front, fiscal 2027 spending is now guided above $40 billion, more than half of that increase going, of course, into construction, as Micron pulls forward clean room capacity to really keep up with demand. The CEO also pointing out or pushed out the timeline

0: Ice Cube's Big 3 is back. The most competitive basketball league on earth is on CBS this Saturday. Big 3 All-Star Dwight Howard and the LA Riot take on Greg Monroe and the Dallas Power. Then in another clash of undefeated teams, Earl Clark and Coach Steven Jackson lead the DMV Trilogy against Montrezl Harrell, Coach Dr. J, and the Chicago Triplets. The game played the way you love. Watch live Saturday on CBS at 4 p.m. Eastern, 1 p.m. Pacific, and catch replays Monday on BET. 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
1: Atrium Group to help break down Micron's recent earnings and the blowout earnings that everyone was waiting for pretty much for most of this week. Dan, it's good to have you with us. Again, what's there not to like with regards to Micron's results? We've got revenues and earnings per share blowing estimates out of the water. You've got those very ambitious revenue targets that they've set, and also perhaps the contracts that back up their optimism. Give us your opinion and your outlook on the key takeaways from Micron's very impressive report card.
2: Yeah, first of all, you have it right. It was very impressive. The numbers they had set out in their guide and the consensus numbers were all very optimistic. And as you sort of saw the market teetering over the last couple of days, the news out of Korea, concerns around memory, concerns around AI sustainability. Will any of the hyperscalers, at any point pause or slow down their spending? And what does that mean for Micron? And of course, the broader AI trade, there was concerns across the board. And I think what the print today was able to do was it was able to basically reassure the entire market that the AI trade is very much intact. And this fits our thesis completely. You know, we've been calling for a $10 trillion CapEx spend between now and 2030. Memory is the newest constraint. I call this Micron print. It's the NVIDIA print of 23-24. Not only did they come out and hit their number, but they beat it by orders of magnitude. They hit it on margin. They hit it on revenue, hit it on profit. And to your point, they have these new $100 billion plus long-term agreements, which basically suggest to the market what a lot of the bears don't want to acknowledge, which is this cycle is different.
1: So when you look at the margins that they've sustained, they're impressive. And it's not just Micron, really. Some of the other big heavyweights in the memory chip space have also impressed over the course of this year. I do wonder as to whether or not these margins will be sustainable, because with these high margins, you might argue that it could attract competition. How immune or how deep is the moat, really, to make sure that they can preserve these impressive market shares that the likes of Micron, SK Hynix have actually carved out recently and seem to be building on based on those forecasts from Micron?
2: Yeah, it's a great question. I think if memory could be stood up quickly, it would be a little bit like TSMC's moat, a little bit like ASML's moat. It's not exactly the same, but these are complicated technologies, especially as we get into HBM and some of these new complicated stacking technologies. Having said that, I think you're asking the right question. And that question is 86%, and we think it could go as high as 90% before it could potentially peak, gross margin sustainable. What does that mean if there is a cycle? But I think, you know, to the comments from Christina that right before I came on, where she talked, about the memory, and she was talking about the overall sustainability of the memory space, like she said 2028. Our capacity constraint is showing through 2030. So we don't think that there's going to be a short-term turnaround. We don't see the capacity being added quick enough. Micron can't bring enough online. SK can't bring enough online. And the thing we've gotten wrong throughout this entire process is we've underestimated at every point the scale of this CapEx build. We underestimated the hyperscale spend. We underestimated the demand for GPUs. We underestimated the demand for custom AI chips, CPUs, came out and then we're suddenly very hot. And now we're at memory. It's going to become networking. It's going to be storage. Every part of this constrained supply chain is set to last longer. So does the margin conversation come home to roost at some point? Yes, of course it does. At some point, capacity does catch up. But unlike historic boom-bust cycles of memory, this one has multiple years and it gives multiple years to plan for that.
3: Daniel, this is Christine. Let me jump in. So essentially, in a nutshell, what you're saying is that we're not in an AI bubble and that the valuations we're seeing is justified.
2: Well, Micron's forward multiple after their newest guide is about 7x. So if you want to use some history to compare, it's sitting, before today's print and new guide, it was sitting at about 9 to 10x. That's about where it was a year ago. And you could acknowledge that over the last year, we've seen massive structural changes.

0: is in the demand for AI, the CapEx expectations, the cost per gigawatt scale of data center build-out, and the overall expectation that AI is going to stick. I think all those things happen. And here's what's even crazier is the valuation at 7x following the guide is significantly lower than Micron's historic forward earnings ratios during much more cyclical, complicated business periods where they were more dependent on, you know, consumer cycles, for instance. So, of course, you can back out and say, is there bubbles within the AI pull? As every company that's now enjoying 30, 40, 50 times forward earnings because they're exciting networking or optical technologies, you know, because they're the next custom disrupted chip that's going to displace NVIDIA. I think there's some of that. There's excitement and exuberance, but that's every market. So what isn't happening is this idea that CapEx is going to capitulate and all of these companies are going to get pulled down. And I'll leave you one last data point, but I'm pretty sure that NVIDIA is trading right around $200 right now. Its forward multiple is, you know, what, about one-eighth of Tesla? And it's, you know, so it is, you know, a company that's going to be able to generate about $500 billion of revenue over the next year. It creates incredible free cash flow. It's got sticky business, sticky margins, and it's trading at a very reasonable multiple, lower than Costco and Walmart.
1: When you say CapEx is going to capitulate, I mean, obviously, we're thinking everyone is assuming that it originally the AI boom was stuck to the data center, now it's broadening out to the entire broader memory market. What do you mean by capitulate? How much more CapEx spending could we be looking at in the next 3, 4, 5 years?
0: Yeah, great question. First of all, do not think it's going to capitulate. I think that's the bear thesis, is at some point we're going to hear Sundar Pichai come on a call and say he's going to pull back his spend, or Mark Zuckerberg's going to come out and say, we're going to spend less on CapEx than we estimated. So far, every single quarter, that number's been raised. And of course, many that are used to these Mag 7 companies being cash-light businesses are getting used to these lower free cash flow numbers and deciding, are they still the most investable? Those companies have trailed the market all year because of this. But having said it, these companies are investing in the existential risk of not investing enough in AI. Underinvesting here is a bigger risk than overinvesting. So what we're watching for, though, is does anything like that happen? At any point, do these data center projects slow down because we can't show the receipts, the ROI, that the companies that are using this AI or the companies that are spending big on CapEx are going to be able to show returns? But so far, we haven't seen anything like it. So it feels very much like this rally and this continued demand around AI is very sustainable. And answer your question, you know, we have a $11.7 trillion bull case of spending on CapEx between now and 2030. And we've gone further out. And just in 2035 alone, we estimate CapEx could reach $5.7 trillion. So 2035, $5.7 trillion in just 1 year. So the spending continues in memory, compute, infrastructure, energy, networking. These all continue to be the beneficiaries.
2: And sustaining that CapEx spend down is going to depend also on how profitable they are and how they can sustain those the profitability. I do want to get your thoughts on a recent move by SK Hynix, because they did also talk about the fact that while they've also have this chokehold, it seems, on the HBM landscape, they're shifting now more focus towards DRAM because they feel it's actually going to be more profitable. When you take a look at the memory battlefield, if I can call it that, DRAM, NAND, HBM, what is the key battleground for these memory chip giants in terms of making sure they can carve out and sustain profitability? Which of these battlegrounds is actually the most profitable one?
0: Well, I think all of them are looking at their capacity and where they can gain advantages. SK has scale capacity advantages, and they certainly have the ability in you know, DRAM to produce more and to potentially gain advantages through structural contracts, like the contracts we saw today that Micron was able to secure. SK can go out, if they can secure more memory in that particular part of their memory stack, they can potentially go out, secure better deals, higher margin. And we know, I mean, just today I was at the Qualcomm Investor Day, you know, and Qualcomm's talking about high bandwidth compute and a totally different type of approach than HBM. And my point is that there will be new architectures, there will be new designs. Memory will still be required. The kind of memory that is required to do these things may be come in different form factors and varieties. And so SK has scale capacity and has the ability right now, completely inelastic control of pricing. So it can maximize profitability and greatest return to shareholders.
1: And speaking of architecture, Daniel, when you look at how Washington is tightening restrictions of advanced technology exports to China, could this U.S.-China rivalry somehow create two separate AI supply chains?
0: Absolutely. It's already happening. I mean, you know, we heard today about GLM 5.2, the new model that came out. It's got great developer and engineering capabilities. It's right on par with some of the U.S. leading frontier models. And its cost of delivery was, I think it was about 1/6 the price. Of course, you know, U.S. companies, even though they are looking at how to optimize tokens after a short period of investing as much as possible, we call it here in the U.S. token maxing. But at the same time, U.S. companies and companies of the West, in many cases, won't use models where the data has to flow through Beijing. And so the only option is some of the large hyperscalers potentially hosting this. We've seen it with DeepSeek and Quen and some others. But that is a very limited subset of companies that can do this. So the models themselves aren't necessarily moats, but what the models do create is the ecosystem. And of course, the Chinese models, they're trying to build and train them on the Huawei, mostly on the Huawei Ascend product rather than their dependence on NVIDIA. So now we have an NVIDIA, which is, of course, the large part of the market. You got the custom silicon. You've got the Chinese silicon. And then, of course, you've got companies that are going to try to design for the Chinese market. And we'll have to see whether regulatory allows the chips to be shipped in. You know, that's been a stop-start motion for many, many months. And it's really forced China to continue to build its own supply chain.
2: And as part of that effort to build their own supply chain, Daniel, do you have any thoughts on the upcoming memory makers out in China? Because there are a handful of notable ones, CMXT, for instance, and I believe Yangtze as well. Is there a possibility that they can catch up with the incumbents and perhaps create a DeepSeek moment in the memory space as well? Maybe not next year, but maybe in the next 5 to 10 years.
0: Well, I think the ambition for China to supply its own is very, very high. And while there have been many equipment-driven challenges for China, we've seen what, you know, their willingness to commit to their projects and ideas has generated. And we've seen it in Huawei and with what they've been able to develop with Ascend. We've seen it with what they've been able to build in their labs. So I say it's a big risk from the West to ever underestimate what China can do. In terms of will their technologies, do they have the semi-cap equipment required to scale and to build enough memory to support? I think those are going to be the questions just because of access. But memory is not the same as leading edge logic. And so I would not rule out China's ability to aggressively catch up. But I think it'll take a little longer than people think.
1: So very quickly, when you say catch up, ultimately 5 years down the road, who do you think is going to lead the AI race, Daniel?
0: I'm American. I love what we're building here. I use it every day. But like I said, I love the East-West, the battle from, you know, very capitalistically. Of course, the policy is challenging, but I love that we're pushing each other because it's developing great technologies that help change the world.
1: All right. We'll read between the lines, Dan. Thank you so much for being with us. Daniel Newman from the Future Room Group. Going for a quick break. We'll be back in two. Stay with us.

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8: It is 7:30 a.m. in Singapore and Hong Kong. The SGX Nikkei futures have just come online, and let's take a look at how the futures are stacking up. 250 is where the futures are, and Nikkei 225, as you can see, is down 0.8% the previous day. Now kicking off, hopefully in a few couple of minutes, 69.174.97 is where it's sitting. Dollar yen at 161.78 at 4-decade lows. JP.
9: Mm-hmm. And a reminder also of the overnight action, Christine. U.S. futures are tipping or at least a foreshadowing a positive start for the American session due to some after-hours activity from the massive revenue boost of memory chip maker Micron and also positive results from the banking stress test. We take a look at implied open, at least, for the S&P 500, forecasting a 0.75% gain when the opening bell rings out on Wall Street. And take a look at the Nasdaq, which really did suffer a little bit over the last couple of sessions from a slight tech easing, maybe not a sell-off, but an easing of some sorts. But they are tipped, at least, to open about 2% in the green when trading resumes. Now, in the regular session, it was a bit of a mixed bag, with the Dow Jones seeing gains, but the wider S&P and the Nasdaq both losing ground. Meanwhile, take note of the small-cap Russell 2K, which also moved higher by about a similar clip as compared to the Dow Jones Industrial. They did close about 0.4% in the green, Christine.
8: JP, back to that banking news that you mentioned. Big U.S. financials passed the Fed's latest stress test, which found they'll be able to absorb the shock of a severe hypothetical recession while continuing to lend to households and businesses. CNBC's Leslie Picker has the details.
10: The Fed's stress test found that all 32 banks who were tested remained above their minimum requirements against a hypothetical recessionary scenario. The firms absorbed more than $708 billion in total losses, and capital declined by only 1.6 percentage points in aggregate. However, this year's results won't impact the bank's required capital levels. In February, the Fed voted to maintain the current requirements at each bank until 2027, when the new rules can be calculated based on public feedback. The test itself was pretty similar to the one from last year. This year's included a hypothetical global recession with an unemployment rate peaking at 10% and a 39% and 30% decline in commercial real estate. and housing prices, respectively. Factors that impacted the results included lower unrealized gains in bank securities due to this test, which had a smaller hypothetical decline in interest rates. Additionally, bank balance sheets went into the test with higher loan balances and higher interest income due to just recent strong financial performance. Under the hypothetical scenario, 29% of the $708 billion in losses would stem from credit cards, another 22% from commercial and industrial loans, and 11% from commercial real estate. And again, just to reiterate, this test is just for academic purposes. It doesn't impact capital requirements, but we should see releases from the individual banks about their dividend and buyback plans within the next few days. For CNBC Business News, I'm Leslie Picker.
9: Now, looking back at the wider market, and Google's parent company Alphabet is set to become the latest mega cap tech name to be added to the Dow Jones Industrial Average. And as CNBC's Mackenzie Zagalas reports, the addition should have an immediate impact on the blue chip index.
7: Alphabet shares trading higher on Wednesday as the company gets set to become the Dow's latest mega cap tech member, joining NVIDIA, Amazon, Apple, and Microsoft in the index. And because the Dow is price weighted, Alphabet will have immediate influence when it joins Monday, ranking fifth in the 30 stock average. That is a big change from Verizon, which had become one of the smallest weights in the Dow. So for the index, this is really a catch-up move, giving the average more exposure to the parts of the market that have been leading, like AI, cloud, and infrastructure. For Alphabet, though, this isn't really a signal of major near-term demand for the stock. There's much less money directly tied to the Dow than the S&P 500, and recent Dow additions haven't been automatic winners. NVIDIA and Apple both traded lower 2 months after joining, and in some cases, the stocks that got kicked out have done better. Exxon outperformed Salesforce in the aftermath of that swap. We saw a similar dynamic when NVIDIA took Intel's place in the index. But the Dow nod is coming during a rough stretch for Alphabet. Shares are coming off their worst trading day in more than a year. Investors have been punishing the company for spending more with fewer clear payoffs. SpaceX is starting to compete with Google for compute contracts. Open source models are pushing prices lower. And from what I'm hearing out here in Silicon Valley, two top AI names leaving DeepMind, including one tied to Google's coding product, raises serious questions about whether Google's in-house AI stack is keeping pace. So the Dow addition gives Alphabet a much-needed vote of confidence from the index committee, just as investors are beginning to lose patience with the stock. For CNBC Business News, I'm Mackenzie Zagalos here in San Francisco.
8: Let's talk more about U.S. markets. Ross Mayfield is an investment strategist at Baird. Good to have you with us, Ross. I got to ask you, when you look at what's happening with Qualcomm, with the tech space, AI remains really the backbone of this U.S. tech rally. Do we have more legs to run, given what we're hearing from Qualcomm and the likes of all the other tech names we're hearing today?
11: It would seem so. I wouldn't bet against it. Obviously, there had been a small sell-off, but to call it anything more than a hiccup would be misleading. I think these companies in the AI infrastructure space are still leading the way. They have all the momentum in terms of price action and in terms of earnings, as we saw this afternoon with Micron. Now, I will say it's optimistic that when the AI names have a bit of a sell-off, it seems to be more of a rotational market. With things like small caps or financials and healthcare catching a bid. But these AI names are still clear leadership, and the earnings momentum, raises the floor for what we should expect from these companies, even after, what is a tremendous first half of the year.
8: But is leadership shifting within the tech space? In other words, it's no longer just the Magnificent Seven, but people are rotating towards AI infrastructure names.
11: 100%. I mean, the parabolic move in the memory names is probably the best example of this. But I do think it calls into question, or at least it's investors calling into question, all of the spending that's going on at the big hyperscalers. Now, they've had great years up into 2026, so it's not like investors are truly punishing these names. But there's clearly more opportunity at these choke points in the AI supply chain where, memory and chips of certain kinds have clear price power, and we see this with the Micron results today, where revenues, close to quadrupled, because they have all the chips. So I do think that there's a bit of a shift in what's popular in the AI trade, But the broad AI trade, as we think about whether it's, you know, a bubble or not on par with the tech bubble of the late 90s, I think we have a long way to go until we get there.
9: Ross, we did come off of that very impressive report card from Micron. It seems that it's very hard to find a weak spot, at least there. We got strong revenue and earnings that seems to beat in estimates. Very impressive contracts that back up their ambitious forecasts. But you did say that you are a bit more cautious, actually, in the memory space, despite the fact that it seems that this particular sector is backing up projections, given the fact that they're demonstrating very strong profitability. Where is the caution coming from, and what should we be cautious about here, sir?
11: Yeah, absolutely. So I think two things. I would say, the famous Jeff Bezos quote, "Your margin is my opportunity." When Micron reports margins in the 80s, 90s percent, someone can come eat that at a certain point. The other thing I think is just whenever a stock goes parabolic, it rarely corrects sideways, right? There's usually a similarly violent move to the downside. There's a lot of speculation and froth in some of these names. So I just think the big hyperscalers right now are price takers in memory, but they do not want to be in that space. There are a lot of opportunities to try and circumvent, to try and find other suppliers, to try to find solutions, whether it be software or hardware, to these problems. But I think that generally, those sort of margins, that sort of, high prices are not sustainable into perpetuity, right? And so the prices are reflecting that in the stock today. But I think a couple of years down the road, whether it's suppliers outside of these big names, you were talking about Chinese suppliers earlier, or whether it's some alternative specialized chips or software or a combination, I do think that these big companies are not wanting to be pure price takers on memory and will be exploring as many opportunities as they can. So it's kind of like high oil prices, right? High prices are the cure for high prices. Eventually, that will correct itself.
9: Yeah, but how soon can we start to see these high lucrative margins start to attract these competitive pressures, whether it be from some of the ambitious memory makers out in China, for instance, or perhaps some of their clients saying, you know what, the supply chain is too tight, we can't wait, and we have to go out and develop our own alternative sources as well. How far off are we right now? Basically trying to ascertain how deep the moat is to protect the market share for these giants and these incumbents like SK Hynix and Micron.
11: I think it's a fairly deep moat. I mean, these contracts are fairly long term. Micron had a pretty successful announcement today of a bunch of new contracts. So I don't think it's a near term issue. I think in the near term, these companies are well positioned, but the price of the stocks is reflecting that. So I don't know that there's a lot of, value in the stocks when they've gone up multiples in the last couple of years. Yeah. So it's probably a late, 2020s story when we really start to see competition. But things in the AI space are moving so quickly, and all of these companies with all of these incredible resources, your Amazons, your Googles, building in-house chips, looking for ways to cut costs and think about the amount that they're investing. I think it could be sooner than people expect, but I don't think it's a next 12 months thing, maybe more 2028 kind of story.
8: Ross, I got to ask you, a lot of people are concerned that maybe U.S. trade is getting a little bit too crowded, all focused on the tech space. And to me, a healthy bull market, you kind of need to broaden out into financials, right? The broader market also needs to go up. Could that U.S. bank stress test report fuel more money, push more money into the financials? Could that happen?
11: It's certainly a vote of confidence. I think, it'll be interesting to see the shareholder return plans, whether there's dividend hikes, buyback plans. That's usually a catalyst for those sort of names. I think the real problem right now in the financial sector is the yield curve and the worries about the Fed making a mistake later in the year. But these are clearly, especially the big money center banks are on solid footing. They might not be as high growth, clearly as some of the tech names or even some of the more, discretionary and comm services names. But I think there's plenty of value in a lot of names that are core holdings there. As far as breadth, you all mentioned the Russell 2K up today, the equal weight outpacing the cap weight. That can only really happen if big tech is kind of lagging and the Mag 7 is lagging. But I think it's clear that when those names lag, it's a rotation into other you know, cyclical and opportunistic sectors. It's not just a chase for staples and utilities and defensive names where people can hide out. You know, there's mm-hmm. still a decent confidence in the U.S. economy outside of AI, of course. And I think that you're seeing that on these kind of rotational days. So, you know, leadership is still clearly tech, but I don't think breadth mm-hmm. is quite the problem that it's sometimes made out to be here in the U.S.
8: Okay, but is the Fed back in the conversation? Because a few weeks ago, everything was AI, but now some investors are thinking, you know, is it about inflation? Is it about rates? Kevin Walsh, the possibility of a more hawkish Fed, is that becoming more problematic for the markets to move higher from here?
11: I think it's definitely a thorn in the side of markets. Now I will say, even before the somewhat hawkish presser from Kevin Warsh and the dot plot that everyone was concerned about last week, the market had been repricing the Fed's path for a couple of months, you know, really since the war in Iran started. And we got those higher oil prices, and slowly but surely the market went from 2 to 3 cuts to maybe no action to maybe a hike or two by the end of the year. And all with the broader market, you know, kind of continuing a pace. Now, it did hit some of the consumer names, some of the consumer cyclical sectors, kind of caught it on the chin with higher gas and oil prices. But, you know, the Fed repricing has been a story for most of this year, and the market has dealt with it in kind. I do still think there's a high bar to clear for a hike this year. I don't think Kevin Warsh necessarily wants to hike rates. It's good to know that he's not afraid to if he has to. But as you know, if this memo of understanding holds and if we get oil prices and gas prices to come down in kind, I do think the pressure to hike will be off and maybe the Fed can hold firm through the end of the year. They've already done a lot of the work in cutting in you know, previous years. And I think the market is clearly indicating that rates are not restrictive here. So if we can just get a Fed on the sidelines and maybe working on some of the other things that Kevin Warsh wants to work on, the market can keep the Fed in the back of its mind, maybe not all the way out of it, but not be too worried about it either.
9: One other reason why Kevin Warsh might not want to hike, Ross, because that's not something that the White House particularly likes. And we do know that the American president wants lower rates as well. Again, is possible political friction, as we've seen between the White House and the Fed under Jerome Powell, perhaps a headwind that the markets will be watching out for? Or do you think that the markets have been immune to a lot of political noise, similar to how they seem to have shrugged off in some way, shape or form the impact of the Iran war over the last couple of months?
11: There's definitely a sense that the market is either getting used to this or just getting tired of it and kind of moving past the day-to-day noise, the social media jockeying, you know, for power. I think the market at its core, and if you're a long-term investor, the biggest worry is that a Fed chair is going to be a you know, political lackey to the White House. I think that Kevin Warsh has already done enough in a week to prove that he wants to act independently, to come out in a hawkish way, to kind of back the dot plot that was more hawkish than clearly the White House would want, especially in a midterm election year, does keep the question of pure independence on the sideline. Now, would Warsh prefer to be cutting rates rather than hiking? I'm sure. I'm sure, you know, every Fed chair out there would like to be easing and stimulating rather than doing the alternative. But it's clear that this Fed is going to maintain its independence, at least in the near term. Will the president, you know, hop on social media and kind of throw jabs in the way he has at Powell for the last 8 years? Probably. But I do think the market has gotten used to that to an extent. And we'll watch the data and we'll watch the Fed speak to the extent that we get much more of it.
9: Yeah. So going back to the memory space, Ross, and I think the theme with regards to the fact, if at least in my opinion, the theme that's been driving memory really is the shortage. The fact that there's been such a build out that it's difficult to keep up with the demand, which is why we've seen prices rise, much to the benefit of the likes of the Microns and the SK Hynixes of the world. We did speak to Daniel Newman of Futurum earlier on and said that these choke points and these shortages might occur in different parts of the AI value chain. If this is the case, or if this is something we might have to expect as we try to navigate this growing demand, where do you think the next choke points might be, and which sectors might benefit from these future choke points or shortages later on?
11: Yeah, it's a great point. I don't think it's all that interesting or original to say, but here in the U.S., the clear choke point with the data center build out, in my opinion, is going to be power, energy, electricity. There's already a major political pushback against data centers because of inflation and rising electricity prices. The U.S., you know, is a good producer of natural gas and oil. But we are talking now about coal, about solar and wind. We are, you know, throwing everything we have at this problem, and it's not going to be enough. I mean, the demand forecast for electricity and power, just put out by, you know, the likes of OpenAI and some of the other big hyperscalers, is not something that we're going to be able to match. And so there's kind of a scramble, in the same way there is in the memory space, to secure power, to try and build off-grid solutions. I mean, this is a real all-hands-on-deck situation. And I'm not even sure that's going to be enough if the demand for AI and compute keeps up, because that, to me, is the very obvious choke point, you know, here in the States, as we embark on this massive, massive data center build-out that's going to be needed to support all of this AI infrastructure. I think power is the number one. Where could you play it? The utility sector, your producers, kind of like a GE Vernova. Small modular nuclear has caught a bit at times. I think there's a lot of excitement for what the next wave of kind of energy tech looks like, and if these data centers can build off-grid solutions. I don't know if they can yet, but there's clearly a lot of ways to play this, and there's clearly a need.
8: So that's the next wave of investment, Ross, because energy needs the next wave is going to be, you know, how we're going to power these data centers, like you said. And it's going to be interesting to watch. Thank you so much for your time today. Great to talk to you. Great insights. Ross Mayfield from Baird.
11: Thank you.
8: Well, just before we go, let's check in on the major cryptos. Bitcoin falling below 60,000 briefly overnight, capping a tough year for the token, recovering slightly, but still down around about 30% year to date. Let's take a quick break. We'll be back in 2 minutes.
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9: Welcome back to Squawk Box, and here are some of the other stories we're following this Thursday morning. U.S. President Trump, Donald Trump, canceled the signing of a housing bill that passed Congress with overwhelming bipartisan margin. It's the most comprehensive housing regulation, housing legislation, that is, in decades, and looks to increase supply and bring down costs. Trump insisted he will not sign the bill until the Senate passes the Save America Act, his signature voting legislation that put new limits on mail-in voting and new restrictions on mail-in voting. The bill is currently stalled in the U.S. Senate. Now the heat is on as Europe continues to suffer amid a blazing heat wave. Italy's health ministry has placed 16 cities, including Rome, Milan, and Florence, on its highest heat alert. Meanwhile, Great Britain just logged its highest temperatures in June at 36.1 degrees Celsius, forcing hundreds of schools to close as officials warned of dangerously high temperatures. And over in France, at least 48 people have died from drowning since the beginning of the heat wave while trying to cool off. France's nuclear power plants have also faced disruptions as high temperatures continue to limit access to cooling water. And the final games of the World Cup groups are proving to be exciting thus far. Brazil currently leads Scotland by 3 goals, 2 for star forward Vinicius Jr. and another for Mateus Cunha. And Vini Jr. having another goal ruled out, denying him a first World Cup hat-trick. But Vinicius Jr. has scored in all 3 group games. Scotland could struggle to progress to the next round as it stands. Elsewhere, Haiti takes on Morocco, with the tiny island nation taking the early lead. Morocco, though, coming from behind twice to equalize and are now leading 3-2. Later on, it's South Africa versus South Korea and Czechia versus already qualified Mexico. 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
24: 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Those videos claiming to instantly get rid of bags under your eyes. Annette Figueroa is here to tell us why she says this one is for real.
25: 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We even have a video, and all he uses is a small amount on a clean, dry face. And what it does is it tightens and lifts the appearance of bags underneath your eyes. And I did this to my father. 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And let me tell you, we were so excited. 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And not only does it work on the bags, it works on the appearance of crow's feet, fine lines, and wrinkles.
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8: And welcome back. Australia, Japan, and South Korea all coming online in just a couple of minutes. SPI futures, SPY futures in Sydney looking like this, pointing to a positive start to the Australian market. S&P ASX 200 closed yesterday up slightly, 8,808, and Aussie dollar sitting at 0.6896. Taking a look at Nikkei futures also, pointing to a positive start, 2.4% higher. Nikkei 225 closed the session yesterday weaker. Dollar yen sitting at 161.78, below the 162 level. And quickly checking the South Korean last traded like this. South Korea was up 3.2%, one of the nicer rally markets. KOSDAQ index up 2%. So dollar won sitting at 1,539. Now, those market opens in Tokyo, Seoul, and Sydney just a couple of minutes ahead. Squawk Box Asia will be right back. Stay with us.

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